0: Jennifer.
1: Jennifer, wherever you are, Jennifer. So I think people think I'm an extrovert, and that's completely wrong.
0: Yeah.
1: I am truly an introvert. And I hate to tell you, but I think most English teachers are introverts. For all the teachers that are here. And so I think that's one thing people get wrong. I mean, I've learned, I can't even tell you, when I married Joe, I mean, geez, I was like, what, 25? And was getting this whole political life, and it's an instant made family with Bo and Hunt. And
0: how many times did he propose again?
1: Like five.
0: Okay.
1: Yeah, he proposed five times. He says it was, you know, he wasn't going to propose again, but guess what? He would have.
2: You know what? What sealed the deal?
1: He doesn't take no for an answer, so he would have. But anyway, so what was the
2: Well, no, I was going to say that fifth one, what made it, why did you say yes?
1: Oh, why did I say yes? You know, I said yes because the truth is I just fell in love with the boys.
0: Mm.
1: And Joe's okay with that.
2: We were talking about teaching. So actually Nathaniel has, Jennifer is asking.
1: Another Jennifer?
2: Another Jennifer. This is Jennifer 2. She says, what are your favorite books of all time?
1: Oh, my favorite books of all time. Well, you know, I've taught for so long and I actually like teaching American Lit the best. I think it's just the classics that I just love, you know, the ones you love, To Kill a Mockingbird, Grapes of Wrath, how amazing was that? Death of a Salesman. I mean, think of all Mark Twain, all the American authors and how great they were. Willa Cather. But in today, I think some of my favorite authors, and I read all the time, and I know I have a lot of some book people here that Elise is probably here. You know, people that I trade books with. I see you waving. And so I love, I'm reading Elizabeth Strout right now. Ann Patchett has a new book coming out. Love Barbara Kingsolver. I mean, she's so great. Have you read The Correspondent? You've got to read that. I mean, there's so many good books out now. I could never pick one that I love best of all because there's so many great authors and just so many things to say. And, you know, for me, reading is so much a part of my life. And every night before I go to bed, I have to tell you this other one, Raising Hair. So this woman, H-A-R-E. So this woman told me, if ever you're going through, and she owned a bookstore in Nantucket, she said, Jill, I have a perfect book for you if you're going through tough times. And I said, what is it? She said, it's going to sound strange, but it's about a woman who finds an actual hare, a rabbit, and the relationship through COVID. Honest to God, you're stressed out before you go to bed, you read a chapter of that, it just calms you down and it makes you remember the beauty in nature and in the good things in life. And honestly, it just, I have to write to her because she, you know, talk about changing your perspective of things. We need those. We read books for all different reasons. Some of them really lift us up, give us a message, whatever. But sometimes we just need like, I need to escape into your life because my life is too hard for me to take right now. And she helped me do that. So anyway.
2: Beyond books, is it true that you're a heated rivalry fan? Is that real? Is that real?
1: Yeah. Yes. Hey, I'm a Flyers fan. I mean, I know this is the Washington
2: President Biden watch?
1: Major rivalry. I know that. But, you know, I grew up outside of Philly. I am a Philly girl. I love my Eagles and my Flyers and my Phillies. Yeah, wrong audience probably. I'll do this in Philadelphia next week. But anyway, so yeah, it's so – I mean, what's better than ice hockey and a love story, right? What's better?
2: So, I agree. We all want to go to the cottage.
1: I almost won that auction. You know, I was at LGBTQ dinner, and they had the auction that you could bid on, that you could appear on the show. And So, you know, about 35,000. My table's like, put your hand up, put your hand up. And I said, are you kidding me? Like, where am I going to get $35,000? And they said, don't worry, it's going to go way up over 100,000. So there I am, 35,000. Me, hey. So it was a lot of fun. It was a lot of fun.
2: I love that. Okay.
1: Yeah, and it would be fun to be on that show, wouldn't it?
2: Oh, my God.
1: For those of you who have seen
2: it. You should try. Yeah, you should. Maybe you can get a cameo.
1: A cameo. Yeah, as an English teacher, like a walk-on. Yeah, in a nice hockey movie. That's going to go over well.
2: Okay, two more, and then we'll close it out.
1: Okay.
2: Because I do want to ask just for you to give us a couple of words of how to move forward. But before that, Natalie is asking, how have your Sicilian roots shaped you? What did you take forward from your upbringing and starting your own family?
1: Okay, so my maiden name was Jacobs, Sicilian. And but it was Giacoppa. And so my grandparents came from Sicily. And what I got from my Italian roots, I have to tell you, from my Sicilian grandparents, total, unconditional love. Mm. And when I was a little girl growing up, we went to Hamilton, New Jersey, where my parents were from, every single weekend of my childhood. And I would go to one grandparent's, the parents, you don't want to hear all the family stuff. Anyway, I stayed at one grandparent's, my sister stayed at the other. My grandparents lavished so much love on me, and it was like so warm and wonderful. Every morning, the Italian bread toast in the toaster, my grandpa mostly burned it, and my grandmom's, swearing in Italian, Dominic, and it was just, the sauce, just the tomato sauce and the meatballs and the she made her own pasta, and I felt so loved in that house. That's what my grandmom did for me, and I think, that's what love and family is all about, right?
2: So
1: too Pollyanna-ish.
2: No. No one in my family cooks.
1: No one in your family.
2: Nobody.
1: Come to my house. I have time.
2: I will. Okay, I think this is a good way to start closing on, because we only have 2 minutes. But Allison is wondering, with everything happening in our country, what keeps you getting out of bed each day? How do you find hope?
1: How do I find hope? I find hope because I see the young people. I mean, I have grandchildren that are all in college and finding their way in their 20s. And they give me hope because they, like I said, they stay involved. They're excited about being involved in different projects, like I'm saying, the environment, things that really matter to them. And so I know things are going to change. Look, it might be a little crazy right now, but there's an end to it. There's an end. And like I always say, we've got to make it happen. We've got to make it better. We can't get complacent. We have to work. We have to fight for ourselves as Americans. And I think that's what we're all going to do. So thanks.
2: On our final minute, I'm wondering should we sing Dr. Biden happy birthday?
1: Oh, my God.
2: Yeah. Okay. Ready? One, two, three.
1: Oh, my gosh.
3: Happy birthday.

0: Thank you, Dr. Brennan.
1: Thank you. Thank you. Thank you. Thank you for coming. Thank you, Paula. Thank you. Thank you, everyone. Thank you. Come on. Okay.
2: Thank you so much to Dr. Jill Biden and Paula Ramos. And thank you all for joining us. Please stay where you are while our guests make our way backstage.
3: This event, hosted by the historic Sixth and I Synagogue here in D.C., not far from our location here at C-SPAN, the former First Lady discussing her memoir, View from the East Wing. She was joined by journalist and author Paula Ramos, who's a former staffer of Mrs. Biden.
4: 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David, along with his wife Michelle, are also the co-founders of the Wish You Well Foundation, a nonprofit organization dedicated to supporting literacy programs in the United States. He joins our host, renowned author, and civic leader, David Rubenstein.
5: So when you are writing, do you ever say to yourself, you ever daydream, you ever lose your train of thought, you're thinking about it, or you just tunnel visioned on what you're writing?
6: I do both at the same time. I tunnel vision and I let my imagination run, you know, because I found that when I try to keep my imagination in check, I miss opportunities. And I don't want to miss opportunities. People ask, where do I get my ideas from? I get up every day and I walk out the door and I see what's in front of me. I'm not on my iPhone looking at my iPhone. I'm looking at people. And I've gotten ideas for plot points just by walking down the street and seeing two people talking, and I'm wondering, what are they talking about? Maybe I can answer that myself. Or I see a guy with a box get on a bus. I wonder what's in the box and where is the bus going with the guy. And then all of a sudden I have a story idea from that. The ideas are all around you all the time. 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Once you do think about seizing those opportunities, and all of a sudden you're going to have too many ideas, too many things to write about.
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8: 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and then with Florida Republican Congresswoman Anna Paulina Luna, a member of the Oversight and Foreign Affairs Committee, and Committee for a Responsible Federal Budget Senior Vice President and Senior Policy Director Mark Goldwine on the future of Social Security. 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
7: President Trump talked to reporters in the Oval Office on Wednesday, June 3rd, about renovations on the National Mall. He was also joined by Customs and Border Protection Commissioner Rodney Scott, White House Trade Advisor Peter Navarro, and White House Staff Secretary Will Scharf. The president signed executive orders related to customs enforcement and the federal workforce, and then took questions from reporters.
10: And we have a very special material that we used, and we'll do this for a tiny fraction
0: You remember President Obama tried to do it and it failed miserably. They spent over $100 million between him and Biden. They spent much more than $100 million. And it never worked and it was filthy dirty. We took out 12 truckloads of garbage out of this pool. It was just rotting and terrible, a terrible thing for the country. So we have many monuments and fountains all over Washington, and we're just about completed with all of them. The fountains are all working now, 28 fountains. And as of this moment, just about this moment, a couple are going to be a few days longer. And we went on a real kick. Some of the most beautiful fountains in the world, but they haven't worked in 30, 40 years, most of them. As you know, you saw the one in front of the station. Union Station was horrible, and now it's beautiful. It was all covered in graffiti. But this would be the big one, because this is, could you give me that picture of the how it compares in size to the biggest buildings anywhere in the world? It's sort of amazing. So we're very proud of that. We're proud of a lot of things we've done. But this is something. So Washington now, as you know, a very safe city. It's considered a very safe city. It was a very unsafe city 14 months ago. Now it's a very safe city. So we're very proud of that. But it's also become a beautiful city. The encampments, the homeless are no longer sitting in the middle of the park. The level of beauty of the city is incredible. We regressed many of the areas. We're really doing a job at Lafayette Park, which is really the entrance to the White House. And that's going to be completed very shortly. It'll be incredible, as it was originally envisioned. Most of it we're doing as originally envisioned. And if you walk across the street to Lafayette Park, you'll see something that's incredible. It's going to be we'll have it open before July 4th. This, we wanted to get it open before July 4th. On the reflecting pond, or the reflecting pool, as some people call it, very important to us was the longevity, the, you know, having it so that it's not closed every day. And all these are, I just had this done. I'm getting a first glimpse, but that's your size compared. So those are compared to, those are among the tallest buildings in the world, including the Empire State Building, World Trade Center, Sears Tower, Chicago. So if you lay it on its side, you take two or three of them to fill it in, because the width is very, almost 200 feet wide. And actually much more than 2,000, close to, including everything, it's about 2,500 feet in length to the end. And it's going to be beautiful. It was a great concept that never worked because they couldn't hold the water. Now they hold the water. For a tiny fraction of the cost, we did a fantastic job. And Department of Interior was amazing. Doug Burgum, really absolutely amazing. And you're going to have something you're going to be very proud of, and it'll last for 50 to 100 years before you have to do anything with it. Very strong, powerful substance that we use. And we picked a color called American Flag Blue. We had color choices. And before it was just gray. It was a color of concrete and stone. So it's going to be really special. I thought you'd like to see it. And the work ends on the pool. We also did a lot more than we anticipated. We did all of the sidewalks outside of the pool where people walk or they stand. That's where Martin Luther King made his great speech. With a million people. I had the same amount of people. Actually, I had a little bit tighter. It was a little bit tighter. They said he had a million people, and I had 25,000 people. And yet, if you look at the picture of comparison, the exact same location, the exact same pool, except now the pool's clean. It was filthy dirty then. But it was amazing because that was my first glimpse into politics. I made a speech, and I had it. More people. In other words, you put the picture side by side, which we have. And they said, I had 25,000, he had a million, but I had more people. They were tighter. My people were tighter. But these are minor details. That's what I said. Well, wait a minute, there's something wrong. But this is a very famous place, and it should be treated properly. A person came to my office, a very substantial person from a foreign country, another country, and said, the Washington Monument, the Lincoln, you know, you take a look at the Washington Monument, beautiful, Lincoln Memorial, if you said, but to walk in between was disgusting. The thing was loaded up. We took 11 or 12 dumpsters, trucks, full of garbage out of there that they were shoveling, and it was there for years under the Biden administration. Again, Biden and Obama, if you combine the money they spent, it was over $142 million, and they got nothing as usual. So I'm very proud of it. Maybe I shouldn't say that before it opens. Maybe I'll open it. It'll leak like a sieve, but it's not going to leak. I'm very good at building things and constructing things. So I hope you're going to go take a look at it. The sidewalks are being sandblasted. The granite's on the outside. They're granite. And that lasts on a strong stone. And that's being sandblasted. It's going to look like really something beautiful. It's going to be brand new. It's got a lot of life. So just enjoy it. Rodney Scott is here, along with Peter Navarro. Peter's been with me for a long time, knows more about China than any human being on Earth, except for, I would say, President Xi knows a lot more. But other than President Xi, Peter's probably in second place, and certainly having to do with trade. But they're here to talk about something else. And Rodney, if you would, please.
10: Sure. So we're talking about rolling out a customs EO. Why is that important? Basically, it's America first in the trade environment, like we've been doing on the border. People are used to the illegal immigration, the narcotics. We've locked that down. This is literally taking the same principles and applying them to trade to protect American industry. Different countries and different people are undercutting our import-export rules, the tariffs, to literally undermine American businesses. And we're going to put a stop to it in the same way. We are going to increase the amount of data we have so that we can actually make conscious decisions about who and what comes into this country. And we're going to start holding people accountable. So we're literally going to use the rules that are in place to a certain extent and then make some recommendations for legislation going forward. But we're going to start holding trade accountable for bringing threatening things and threatening products into our country, just like we have on the rest of the border. So Customs and Border Protection gets a lot of attention for the border wall, everything else. This is going to be basically the equivalent in the trade environment.
11: And, sir, you did a miracle when you came in. You shut that border down in a matter of days to what had been a flood of millions of illegal aliens. And a secure America is a safe America. What we're going to do here, the EO you're going to sign, that's about a $20 to $30 billion a year EO you're going to get, because we are going to crack down with this detective border that CBP is putting in innovatively. You're going to crack down on the fentanyl. We're going to crack down on the unhealthy products, the counterfeits, and all the tariff evaders. So this is a message to the world today. When you sign this, there's nowhere to run, nowhere to hide, and this is what Donald Trump does. He secures our borders, and not just physically, but in terms of trade. The new customs border is going to be awesome.
0: Thank you. Thank you, Peter. You know, we had millions of people pouring through our border. And when I got here, and it happened twice, but the first time was a lot easier because it wasn't nearly as bad as this. But in 2016, we had a bad border, really a bad border. And pretty quickly, we made it very good. We started the wall. I built over 1,000 miles of wall. Without that, you could have never done it, no matter how good you do. The wall has been, remember the Democrats, I call them. But the Democrats said, the wall doesn't do anything. I said, no. Walls work. Two things. Everything else is obsolete. It gets obsolete quickly. Two things. Wheels and walls. They've been here for a long time. A wheel and a wall, you'll always have. Other things, your computer's going to be obsolete about 2 days after you buy it. But wheels and walls, they work. And we built an incredible wall that stretches more than 1,000. Think of it, 1,000 miles. And without that, we would not be as successful. We're building now additional areas because we need some additional wall in certain areas. But we had millions of people, 25 million people. I think it's more than that, but 25 million people came in during the Biden years, the Biden disasters. And we stopped that. We stopped it down to zero. Hard to believe, but the numbers come out. Every month they come out zero, zero, zero. People don't come anymore because they know they're not going to get through. So we had caravans with 10, 15, 20, 25,000 people coming up from countries. And remember, I know these people. I know the leaders of the countries. They're smart, and they're cunning, and they're streetwise. And they would put their people that were from prisons in there. They would put their murderers in there, and they'd put a lot of bad people, and they'd also put people that just didn't work. They'd put all of their welfare recipients in there, and they'd send them into our country, and all of that stopped, and many of those people are now brought back. Many of the murderers, 11,888 were murderers. I say it all the time, 50% of them were, they murdered more than one person, two, three, four, which one, seven people murdered into our country. They let them into our country. It's a sin that should never be forgotten. So it's a much different country right now. We're respected by everybody. Everybody in the world respects. We just got back from China, as you know. Some of you were with us. And President Xi was great. And he said, you're a respected country, respected all over the world. He said, you did it so fast. We did it in a very short period of time. This country was a laughingstock all over the world. For 4 years, we were a laughingstock. And now we're the hottest country anywhere in the world. We're the most successful country in the world. So this is very important what you're doing. And I'd like to have Will just say a few words about it specifically, please.
12: Yes, sir. As Rodney and Councilman Navarro said, this is an executive order on strengthening customs enforcement. Using new technologies and new approaches. The idea here is to ensure that importers of record, other people moving goods across our border, are accurately reporting what they're bringing in, that contraband, that illegal goods aren't being brought across the border, and that goods being brought in are being accurately accounted for purposes of duties and tariffs and all of the other things we require of importers of record. But this executive order will launch a series of bold new steps that I think we as an administration believe will result in the tightest, most controlled border in American history, following on, obviously, your success in closing the southern border and stopping the scourge of illegal immigration into the country as well, sir.
0: So, Peter, what kind of money do you think this involves in terms of savings to our country?
11: I will guarantee you the first year it'll be at least $15 billion, the next year $25 billion. And out there, there's $80 to $100 billion that the tariff evaders are doing. Plus, sir, we're going to stop more of the fentanyl coming in, and we're going to crack down on counterfeits. This is good for America. This is good for the people that elected you. It's good for the country.
0: And we have fentanyl coming in 59% less. Cut it by a number that nobody thought was even possible. We're going to get it a lot lower than that, but we have it. And we did this in a very short period of time.
11: This is going to be a great one, sir.
0: You didn't have the same
11: moneymaker for us. And CBP has been doing a really great job innovating on this, sir.
0: You've done a fantastic job. Thank you.
10: Appreciate it, sir.
0: Okay, we'll start.

0: Oh, that's a good one.
1: That's a nice one.
2: Okay, what else you have?
3: This is another executive order on reforms to the federal workforce, sir. Currently, with respect to many policymaking positions in the departments and agencies across government, we lack the ability, because of existing personnel rules, to effectively discipline or promote people who are in policymaking roles. This executive order follows on a number of previous executive orders. The end goal is making the federal workforce more accountable and ensuring that people, particularly in policymaking roles, aren't unaccountable to the wishes of the administration.
2: And the reason for this was what? Whose idea was that?
3: James Shirk, who's here from Domestic Policy Council.
2: Would you like to say something? Come on. You did a great job of this.
4: Thank you, sir. It's been a long-standing problem that it's almost impossible to fire a federal employee, even in cases of serious misconduct. And as a result, if you have employees who are trying to undermine the wishes of the American people by pushing their own agenda or just incompetent at what they're doing, agencies have a long-standing difficult time getting rid of them. And that's a particular problem if you're in a senior policy influencing role where you're controlling the policies of the entire agency. What this does is basically treats those employees like private sector workers. They're going to be hired on the basis of merit and competence. But if they're messing up, then they can be removed quickly rather than taking a year longer to get rid of them.
2: That's great. And you were very much involved in it?
4: I was, sir.
2: Is this guy central cast?
3: This is baby, sir.
2: He's like perfectly cast. If I'm guessing a lawyer, you couldn't have done that any better. Were you nervous?
4: A little. Thank you, sir.
2: Would anybody else like to say anything about either one? What about you? Come on over here. Come on. Can you top it? You don't have to. Thank you very much. Great job. Go ahead, please.
5: Yeah, this customs reform EO is a long time coming for us. It helps us solve problems that have plagued the customs system for many years. We've had a system where people have basically been able to hide behind shell companies. They move from one to the next, and then we can't go after them. This EO really enables us to crack down, hold people accountable.
2: It's so important. I know you took it so seriously. See how serious they are? I mean, there's a love of the country. This isn't like normal stuff. These are the smartest people in the world. They can do anything they want. They can have any job. And they love this country. They just want to be here. And they hate what you saw. And you fixed it. Thank you very much.
5: Yes,
2: all of you. Anybody else? Anybody? Only if you want. I'm not going to call anybody. Anybody? You don't have to. They covered you well, right? I don't know if you could do any better. Thank you very much. That's a great job, fellas. It's a big one. Okay, thank you. Pulitzer Prize winner over there. I got the great Pulitzer Prize winner. Okay. Thank you very much. That's great.
3: Thank you, Mr. President.
2: Do you have any questions on this?
6: Mr. President, given Iran's attacks on Kuwait, this latest attack on Kuwait, is the ceasefire with Iran still on?
2: Well, you know, there's a reason for everything. And we hit them pretty hard the night before, and actually last night. And when it was explained to me, I said, all right, so we'll do that. But we've been hitting them pretty hard a little bit. So there is a reason for certain things, and there's usually a reason that sometimes makes sense. But they did something for it, not a big deal. We got it. We nipped it in the bud very quickly, as we do with the greatest military in the world. But some people would say they were slightly provoked because we took a strong action for a different reason. So they were reciprocating it.
7: Mr. President, can you explain why...
2: The negotiation itself has gone very well, actually. Very well.
7: Mr. President...
2: It could happen. I mean, if it happens, and it might not happen, you know, who knows. But if it happens, it could happen, like, over the weekend.
6: How do you define ceasefire?
2: Pretty much the way it is. It's a different part of the world. You know, I'd say in that part of the world, ceasefire is when you're shooting in a more moderate manner.
8: On AI, Mr. President, yesterday you signed
2: It's not bad. A ceasefire there is much different than a ceasefire in other parts of the world.
7: Mr. President, can you explain why you decided to drop the anti-weaponization fund?
2: So, I love it. I think it's so important. People were, this is a victim right here, but not only a victim, he was also a student of it. What happened to great people, great American people, the way they were victimized, the way they were savaged. You have suicides, they killed themselves, they went bankrupt, they were weaponized by the Biden administration, by a bunch of thugs, including Obama people. And like nobody's probably ever been, I mean, I can think of maybe two instances in this country where they've had it to somewhere that extent. I'm not even sure if it was so much. They were put in jail for long periods of time. They were accused of things that never happened. They had prosecutors that were radical lunatics. And their lives were destroyed. And frankly, we had a lawsuit that against us on the, you know, on the weaponization, where the judge, a radical left judge, ruled against it. And we'll see how that all works out. But a radical left judge ruled against it. But these people, their lives have been destroyed. Their families have been destroyed. Many of them. Not, I'm not just talking about a few people. Many of them. I'm one of them. They raided my house, Mar-a-Lago. That never happened. Nobody ever thought of a thing like that. It turned out that it was a total fake. Everything about it was fake and corrupt. We have all the information. You know, the good advantage to sitting here is we can get information that you wouldn't get by what we have and what we are going to be showing over the coming weeks and months. You're not even going to believe. Some of you will believe it. Like CNN will believe it because they knew what was going on. They're crooked as hell. CNN's a very corrupt organization. But with a corrupt reporter standing right there, never smiles. You never see a young, beautiful woman, never smiles. I never see a smile off her face. I see her standing there with hatred in her eyes, like she has hatred because we have borders, because we have a strong military, because we cut our taxes, because we do things that everybody wanted. And then we win our election in a massive landslide. We win 87% of the counties in this country. Nobody's ever heard of a thing like that. And that's because we're doing the right job. And we took a detour down to Iran because we can't let Iran have a nuclear weapon. Under any circumstances, we can't let that happen. So the reporters should be happy. They shouldn't be unhappy. They should be very happy. Because you know what we're doing? We're saving our country.
7: Yes, two questions. One on Iran and then one on your birthday, which you will like. The first one is, are you concerned at all that the IRGC could sabotage any potential deal? And then the second one is, you have a birthday coming up. I won't say which number, but it's a big birthday. So you're going to blow out a candle. You're going to blow out some candles on a cake, hopefully. What are your wishes that you'd like to see accomplished for the next year for the United States and your presidency?
2: Well, I'll go in your order. Anything can happen. You know, when you're dealing with Iran, but when you're dealing with other countries, but that's a very volatile part of the world, probably the most volatile part of the world. It's very, the people are volatile. The leadership, you see what's going on. We've gone through three teams of leadership. It's been a, you know, we're military. There's no, never been a military like what we have. We could go another 2-3 weeks and just wipe everybody out. I'd rather not do that. Very easy to do. They're ready to do. They want to do it. They want to do it. But if we can get something down in writing which will accomplish the same thing without killing everybody, I'd like to do that. Most of my people, I think, would like to do that. Some people wouldn't, but most of them would. But we had to take a detour as far as wishes for, and I'm very proud of that detour, you know. By the way, just to finish off on that, we had the strongest stock market in history, and I said, we have no choice, we have to do it. I knew it would affect it, but I was very happily surprised when I saw that today we hit another stock market high. I mean, we have the highest stock market in history with a military conflict going on or a war. Some people call it war. Some people call it a military. It's not a big thing for us. We have a great military. It's not a big thing for us. But if I didn't do that, I spoke to people like Peter, great financial people, Scott, and Howard, and lots of others. I said, you know, we just hit the greatest stock market in history. Everyone's 401ks are the highest they've ever been. Everybody's making a lot of money. Costs are coming down. You know, we took over the highest costs and the highest inflation in the history of our country. Costs are coming down. Everything's good. And I hate to tell you this, but we've got to take a little detour and go down to a place called the Islamic Republic of Iran. And we're going to have to stop them from having a nuclear weapon. That's what we've done. And they've agreed to that. By the way, if they sign the agreement, they will have agreed to, we will not have a nuclear weapon or bomb. We will not develop one. We will not buy one. You know, originally it was, we will not develop. I said, what about if they buy? That went into a two-week negotiation. But in the end, we got that. Now, we got it if they sign the paper. In theory, they're pretty close to signing a paper. We've actually gotten along with them very well. And you know what you saw for the last few nights? It takes two to tango. You understand that. We hit them very hard on something else, unrelated. And so they were responding. But not very strongly. As far as birthday, as far as wishes, I want to just, you know, we have a phrase. I think it goes down, I would think, in the history of our country, maybe the history of the world, is the greatest slogan or phrase ever. Make America great again. That's all I want. I want to make America great again. I think we've come a long way. I think we're the most respected country in the world right now, by far. The most respected. President Xi told me, I was talking about, he's a friend of mine, he's a good man. I hate to say it because the press goes and they say, oh, we called him a good man. He is a good man. He's for China. I'm for the USA. You know, it's like one of those things. But we do very well now with China. When I came here, we're not doing well with China. My first term, when I inherited that, it was like what China was doing to us was incredible. I don't blame China. They took advantage of stupid people, really stupid people. So, we're doing great, but the phrase, make America great again, that's all I want. Very simple phrase to think of, and I think it's the greatest in the history. I would say that's probably the greatest phrase in the history of the world, not only here. There's never been anything like it. Make America great again, that's what I've done, and we've made it great. In fact, in a way, I want to use it because I would never give it up. MAGA, it's too good, it's too good. It really is the Republican Party, that's why we're doing so well. That's why we, if you look at the Republican Party from before I came till now, this is a much different party. It's a much bigger party. We have many, many more people. And I think the thought, the mind, the thought is much different than it was 10 years ago. It's been, it's amazing. A much more powerful party, much different party, and a much more impactful party. Thank you very much.
0: Two questions on Iran, sir.
2: Go ahead.
0: First, you said last week that the U.S. would go in and dig out the buried nuclear material in
2: with them.
0: Right. Did Iran actually agree to that?
2: Well, it depends on what day you're talking about. They did agree, and then sometimes they agreed. Well, that's what I'm saying. It's one of the things we talk about. It's very overrated. I'm the one that overrated it. I thought, to me, it was important. To other people, it's not important, because those beautiful B-2 right here, the B-2 bombers, they obliterated. You know, when CNN said maybe it was an obliteration, they knew, before the pilots even came back home, before anybody saw the site. But then the Atomic Energy Commission went, they said it was obliterated. That stuff is buried underneath a mountain that virtually collapsed. It's very, very hard to get it. But nevertheless, I want to get it. We're the only ones, us and probably China are the only two countries that have the equipment where you can do that.

0: It's very safe down there. You know, we have, with Space Force, we have cameras. Every angle of that, of those three sites are being watched at all times. If anybody went there, we'll see exactly what's happening, and we'll blow it up a little bit further. But as far as getting it, is very, the B-2 bombers did a job like nobody's ever seen. In the night, with no moon, dead darkness, at 1 o'clock in the morning or so, they dropped those bombs, the biggest, just about as big a bomb as you can ever find, and it hit, it went down air chutes. It was hard to believe that they can do the technology. It followed a beam right into the air chutes, right, exploded. Very hard to get that material, but I still nevertheless want it. And I don't want to do it if we're in conflict. I don't want to put men in that kind of danger. I remember Jimmy Carter had some bad problems in Iran with the hostages. I don't want to ever put our people in that kind of danger. But when it's over, it, as of this moment, it's agreed that we will go in with them. We will get it, and we will destroy it. It will be destroyed.
1: Mr. President, my second question. Is it possible to get to a deal with Iran, whether to go in and do that or to open up the Strait of Hormuz without seeing an Israeli cessation of their hostilities in Lebanon?
0: I think it would. We're trying to separate it. I mean, you know, it's a very different kind of a thing. We actually spoke with Hezbollah for the first time ever. We didn't know they spoke. And they agreed yesterday they're not going to shoot. Israel's not going to shoot. We're just going to see. But I'd like to separate it. I'd like to have a separate thing because it is separate. But Israel, hey, look, they've been a great partner. Bibi Netanyahu's been, for me, a great partner. For other people, not so good. For me, he's been very good. We were very effective, what we've done. And they needed us. They couldn't have done it without us. Couldn't have even come close. But and they needed us. And they got us to help them with a real problem, because Iran was a real problem, a big problem, a worldwide problem, because they wouldn't have stopped with Israel. They would have blown up the Middle East. And you saw that by the rockets. All those rockets that went to the five, mostly for the most part, the five countries outside of Israel, those rockets were aimed there before we hit them with the B-2 bombers. They were going to blow up the Middle East. They were going to blow up Israel, but they were going to blow up the Middle East. And I stopped it. And I'm very proud I stopped it. And we also stopped it when I terminated the Iran nuclear deal penned by Barack Hussein Obama. It was one of the dumbest deals I've ever seen. And this has no relation. I like these morons, these Democrats, D-U-M, Democrats, that go on television and say, oh, well, this is just like the Obama did. This is the exact opposite. This is no path to a nuclear weapon. That was a absolute path to a nuclear weapon that you couldn't have done anything about. This is the exact opposite. They gave billions and billions of dollars to Iran, including $1.7 billion put into a Boeing 757 with the seats taken out because there wasn't enough room if you left the seats, with $1.7 billion in cash taken from the banks in D.C., Maryland, and Virginia, and flown to Iran, 1.7 in green cash, and then tens of billions of dollars given to Iran by our government. Frankly, they picked the wrong country. But maybe we're going to be getting along with Iran. We're going to find out. You know, there is a good possibility, I think, because without the bombing, that wouldn't have worked. Without the blockade, the blockade is the most powerful thing. I think the blockade maybe has more impact than the bombing has. But the blockade that we have, the naval blockade, is incredible. Not one ship has gotten through unless we wanted it to. And people respect it a lot. And we'll see. But, you know, there's a chance if this really worked out, they could rebuild. You know, it used to be a very, very good nation. You go back, I have friends that used to, old-timers, they used to go there and they used to do well. They used to build in Iran. They built apartment houses and they built office buildings in Iran. Hard to believe, right? But there's a chance that maybe that comes back. But whether it comes back or not, I think we have a very powerful deal that we're negotiating. The exact opposite as the Obama deal. The Obama deal was a disgrace. It gave them a nuclear weapon. We do the exact thing. We, under our deal, they will never, ever have a nuclear weapon. One of the other things that happens, and this is important, but there's nothing more important than taking away the capability of a nuclear weapon from Iran.
2: Mr. President,
0: wait.

0: One of the other things that's important and very important is that immediately upon signing the Memorandum of Understanding, the Hormuz Strait will open. And it'll open up quickly, and we've already had our minesweepers there. You know, we're sweeping, as you probably have heard. And these are underwater minesweepers, a great, amazing technology. They're underwater because usually when you're looking for mines, that usually means you have some dangerous characters out there this way. So we're underwater, but we've swept mines, and we've gotten most of them, we think. So, but the Hormuz Strait will open immediately upon signing. Now, that's subject to a couple of areas being cleaned out also of mines, which we don't think there are any. So it'll happen very quickly, and we'll take the southern route anyway. But immediately upon signing, we open up the Hormuz Strait.
1: Just to clarify on what you said, excuse me, Mr. President, just to clarify on what you were asked earlier, is the $1.8 billion DOJ fund dead or is it on hold?
0: It's, I'd have to ask the lawyers, I don't know. I know one thing, the weaponization, are you talking about the weaponization fund?
2: Yeah, what's your decision?
0: The weaponization fund, as far as I'm concerned, was a beautiful thing. It was something I didn't make it, but I heard that. I thought that was the greatest thing because people like you have abused our people so badly. The fake news like CNN, like the New York Times and like others have abused our people. Wait a minute, be quiet. Have abused our people so badly, and you should be ashamed of yourself. You used to be a conservative. She was a conservative from Alabama. Can you believe it? But CNN, in particular, CNN does such false reporting. But now they have new ownership, so maybe it'll straighten it out. I doubt it. But it's hard to straighten garbage out. But CNN has abused, and others have abused so badly. People, these are people that are great people that were destroyed. Their families have been destroyed. Many suicides. They committed suicide. People that went there to, with love. They went there with love. You know, when I made that speech early in the day, tremendous crowd. I hate to say because they'll say, oh, I was wrong on the number, but I believe it's the largest crowd I've ever spoken to by twice. The biggest crowd, I think, bigger than the inaugurations, bigger than anything. And there was so much love and friendship. It was the most amazing thing. People were crying. They were like, wait a minute, let me finish. And those people have been abused by you and by others and by the politicians, by the Democrats. They're dumb people. They want to have open borders. They want to have transgender mutilization of your children. They want to have men playing in women's sports. They want to have high taxes. They turned down, you know, they fought us on the tax bill, and they fought us because they want people to pay high taxes because they're crazy. There's something wrong with them. There's something wrong with you. It's a shame. Yeah, go ahead, please.
2: Mr. President, thank you so much. On communism, today you have some stern words on communism.
0: I just wrote that. Did you like it? Did you think it was well written?
2: Well, certainly very meaningful to a lot of Americans.
0: Well, I read it. Do you want to read it? Do you have it? You could read it. Some truth. I just wrote it. I just felt I've seen what's going on with communism. And I see this country. Read it. I'd love to have you.
2: Sure.
0: Thank you.
2: You wrote that quote, communists always do well with the voters, or as they would say, the people in the early years. But in the end, the country, state, or city goes to hell. Great violence proceeds at levels never seen before, and the entity dissolves into poverty, squalor, and crime. Remember, breathtaking popularity first, and then guaranteed death and destruction.
0: Well, you see it happening with New York. You see it happening with Los Angeles and parts of California. And it's so easy, you know. I'd be the greatest in the world. Nobody would be as good as me. I'd get away everything. I could be the greatest. I would sell them. You're going to get free rent. You're going to get free houses. You're going to get free food. You're going to get free everything. But eventually that ends. And it leads to death, destruction, and squalor. 100% of the time. When I watched New York, and, you know, I liked him very much. He stood right here, and he's been in the office a couple of times. The mayor of New York, I think he's a very nice person. But, and I don't know, he's a smart guy. I don't understand why he thinks it's okay for all these companies that pay hundreds of millions of dollars in taxes a year to leave. Because you're not going to have any tax base, and you're going to end up in hunger and squalor and death and destruction. I would be better than him if I wanted to go that route. Ladies and gentlemen, you no longer pay rent. you no longer have to pay interest on your mortgage. In fact, I'll end your mortgage. I'm going to cut everything. You're no longer going to have to pay for food. I'm going to give you a grocery store, and I'm going to give you free food. You're no longer going to have, you're going to have the greatest life ever. Follow me. You're going to have the greatest life. And you know what? For a couple of years, that's such a powerful. I would be the best ever at giving it. Nobody would ever be. I had to sell free enterprise. Free enterprise is tougher to sell, but that's what's made our country great. And that's why it's great again now. If I didn't get elected, we wouldn't have a country. We really wouldn't have a country. This country would be finished. But I see what's happening in Los Angeles. I see what's happening in New York. Where I look at Chicago, you have a stupid governor, a dumb governor, a really dumb guy. I know him well. He's a failure in his family, Pritzker. I know the family. I was partners in a deal with them. I made a lot of money. They made money. We made a good partnership. But he was like an outcast in the family. He was a slob. And the mayor is a low IQ person. I mean, he's a stupid person. Chicago has a case, a real chance to become great again. There's a case, great again. If we were allowed to do what we did in Washington or Memphis, you know, I was with the governor of Tennessee yesterday, and he said, I want to come in. He came in to thank me. I said, for what? He said, what you did for Memphis. Memphis, the crime is down about 72%. And it's going, he said, it's like a different city. Washington is even more so. We started a little bit earlier. Washington, you walk down the streets and people feel safe here again. It's a safe city. If I were, oh, by the way, in Louisiana, what I've done there is unbelievable. Because the governor, Jeff Landry, called. He said, you got to help me with New Orleans. We have a tremendous crime problem. And I sent in our really talented people, including National Guardsmen, and they did an unbelievable. They had the safest, they said they had the safest, it just ended about 3 weeks ago. They had the safest Mardi Gras they've ever had. I could do that in Chicago, but you have to have the support of a governor. You can't have a slob that says, you know, we don't want it. People get murdered, and he says, it's fine. They lost 5 or 6 people last week, and they said, it's fine. They're not going to lose 5 or 6 people. And I would make Chicago so good and so safe. It's got potential. The longer it goes, the harder it is to fix. And San Francisco, we could do such a good job. My friend said, please let the mayor. He's a liberal guy. Nice guy. I talked to him. He wants to make San Francisco good. And he's trying very hard. I said, look, I can do it much faster than you. Please let me have a time. I mean, I spoke to the mayor. And some very important people asked me to give him a chance because I'd like to see if he could do it. And he's doing okay, but I could do it much faster, much better. And we can remove. Don't forget, 2% of your people create 90% of your crime. That's a great number because 2% of the people you can take care of. It was 90% of the people, that's no good. But 2% in Washington, right here in D.C., we removed close to 5,000 hard-line criminals. Many came in through the Biden open border. We removed them from Washington, D.C., and it's one of the reasons that we're so safe now. We have a great, beautiful place. Again, the fountains are almost all open. You're going to have the reflecting pool opened within hours. I mean, literally within hours. The water starts pouring in tonight. It's going to be beautiful. You haven't seen that since 1922. Think of that. 1922. It hasn't worked. Never worked. From the day they built it, it never worked. But you're going to see that. And people are all thanking me because Washington's beautiful again. The parks are open. We changed the grass. You know, grass has a life also. Like people, grass has a life. And that grass hasn't been changed in 70, 80 years. It died many times over. We have beautiful grass, beautiful parks, beautiful everything. We don't have people living on it. And Washington, D.C., in a matter of 14 months, Washington, D.C. is like a different place. If people are coming here. You know, the restaurants were all going out of business, as you know, because you use the restaurants. And now the restaurants are hot. In fact, if anything, we don't have enough restaurant space. They're all reopening. It's become vibrant. It's a beautiful thing to watch, and I am honored that I've been able to do it to our nation's capital. Thank you very much, everyone.
3: President Trump taking questions from reporters after signing executive orders in the Oval Office related to customs enforcement and the federal workforce. He was joined by Customs and Border Protection Commissioner Rodney Scott, White House Trade Advisor Peter Navarro, and White House Staff Secretary Will Scharf.
4: 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Voters will also decide 36 gubernatorial contests. 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Coming up Thursday morning, we'll discuss the latest on the Iran war and congressional news of the week with New York Democratic Congressman George Latimer, a member of the Foreign Affairs Committee, and then with Florida Republican Congresswoman Anna Paulina Luna, a member of the Oversight and Foreign Affairs Committee, and Committee for a Responsible Federal Budget Senior Vice President and Senior Policy Director Mark Goldwine on the future of Social Security. 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
5: AP News, I'm Ben Thomas. President Trump's acknowledged having an expletive-laden phone conversation with Israeli Prime Minister Benjamin Netanyahu. He told the New York Post he was, quote, a little bit perturbed that Israel's fighting with Hezbollah in Lebanon was holding back peace talks with Iran. Kuwait reported a deadly Iranian drone strike on its main airport today, while Tehran maintains a grip on the Strait of Hormuz. That has oil prices pushing back up toward $100 per barrel. Ed Donahue has more.
6: On Capitol Hill, Secretary of State Marco Rubio says Iran's closing of the Strait of Hormuz has set off the search for alternatives.
7: The indications are that in the aftermath of what's happened with the straits, supply lines, where the world is going to be getting its energy is going to diversify away from at least the Straits traffic through a variety of means. The first is you are going to see, I believe, the construction of more infrastructure that goes to the west and even to the north to avoid the Straits.
6: Talks have dragged on for weeks as mediators seek a more enduring truce in the war. Now in its fourth month, I'm Ed Donahue.
5: The House has approved a war powers resolution that would halt the military action against Iran. Meanwhile, the Senate's moving forward with legislation to fund immigration enforcement agencies after forcing the White House to drop its settlement fund for political allies. And Julie Walker reports a new Gallup poll finds support for same-sex marriage and relationships in the U.S. has stopped rising after two decades.
8: According to the poll, about two-thirds of U.S. adults believe same-sex marriage should be legal. That's down slightly from 71% in 2022 and 23. Most of the change is driven by Republicans. The views of Democrats and independents have remained mostly stable. A 2015 Supreme Court decision led to nationwide recognition of same-sex marriage. Conservative lawmakers in some states have called for that ruling to be overturned. The poll also found a shift in views on transgender issues. I'm Julie Walker.
5: This is AP News.
9: Welcome to Washington Today for Wednesday, June 3rd, 2026. I'm Gary Serhoff. Thank you for joining us. On Capitol Hill, Republicans are finally moving the ball on reconciliation. It began with a vote to proceed this afternoon. Their bill does not include funding for President Trump's White House ballroom, and it comes after Acting Attorney General Todd Blanche confirmed yesterday that the president's $1.8 billion IRS anti-weaponization fund was dead. President Trump talked about that fund at the White House today. Of course, Democrats are vowing to fight the bill. We'll tell you the state of play coming up. A busy day of hearings on the Hill today. Secretary of State Marco Rubio faced questions on Iran at the House Foreign Affairs Committee. Treasury Secretary Scott Bessent defended President Trump's settlement with the IRS. And Homeland Security Secretary Mark Wayne Mullen said he is reviewing the contract signed during the tenure of his predecessor, Kristi Noem. And Campaign 2026 moves into a new chapter with primary day in seven states yesterday. We'll review what the candidates said last night in high-profile races in California and Iowa. The Senate vote to proceed this afternoon passed along party lines. Again, this is on the Republican $70 billion package that funds ICE and Border Patrol through 2029. And C-SPAN Congressional Bureau Chief Craig Kaplan reporting that the Senate will start their Votorama. That's when members can offer an unlimited number of amendments and votes tomorrow morning. Politico's Jordan Carney reporting that Republican Senators Tom Tillis and Bill Cassidy have already filed amendments to kill the president's weaponization fund. Of course, Senate Democratic leader Chuck Schumer said yesterday the first amendment Democrats will offer will be one that permanently kills the fund. You can watch the Senate live right now on C-SPAN 2, C-SPAN Now, and C-SPAN.org. At the White House today, President Trump signed an executive order formally changing the status of nearly 10,000 career federal workers. The move makes them effectively at-will employees. GovExec.com writing, the edict marks the culmination of a years-long push to make it easier to fire federal employees in policy-related jobs by removing them from the federal government's competitive service and placing them in a new job category initially called Schedule F, but now referred to as Schedule Policy Career. Employees placed into the new schedule would no longer be able to challenge adverse personnel actions before the Merit Systems Protection Board, and whistleblower complaints filed by Schedule F employees would be investigated by their own agency rather than the Office of Special Counsel. An Office of Personnel Management spokesperson said the White House is focusing on, quote, the most senior level career policy officials, that from GovExec.com. Now, the president talked to reporters today about his executive order. He also talked to them about Iran.
0: The people are volatile. The leadership, you see what's going on. We've gone through three teams of leadership. It's been a, you know, we're military. There's no, never been a military like what we have. We could go another 2-3 weeks and just wipe everybody out. I'd rather not do that. Very easy to do. They're ready to do it. They want to do it. They want to do it. But if we can get something down in writing which will accomplish the same thing without killing everybody, I'd like to do that. Most of my people, I think, would like to do that. Some people wouldn't, but most of them would. But we had to take a detour as far as wishes for, and I'm very proud of that detour, you know. But, by the way, just to finish off on that, we had the strongest stock market in history, and I said we have no choice, we have to do it. I knew it would affect it, but I was very happily surprised when I saw that today we hit another stock market high. I mean, we have the highest stock market in history with a military conflict going on, or a war. Some people call it war, some people call it a military. It's not a big thing for us. We have a great military. It's not a big thing for us. But if I didn't do that, I spoke to people like Peter, great financial people, Scott and Howard and lots of others. I said, you know, we just hit the greatest stock market in history. Everyone's 401ks are the highest they've ever been. Everybody's making a lot of money. Costs are coming down. You know, we took over the highest costs and the highest inflation in the history of our country. Costs are coming down. Everything's good. And I hate to tell you this, but we've got to take a little detour and go down to a place called the Islamic Republic of Iran. And we're going to have to stop them from having a nuclear weapon. That's what we've done. And they've agreed to that. By the way, if they sign the agreement, they will have agreed to, we will not have a nuclear weapon.
9: CNN's Caitlin Collins asked him about that IRS weaponization fund.
1: Is the $1.8 billion DOJ fund dead, or is it on hold?
0: I'd have to ask the lawyers. I don't know. I know one thing. The weaponization. Are you talking about the weaponization fund?
2: Yeah, what's your decision?
0: The weaponization fund, as far as I'm concerned, was a beautiful thing. It was something I didn't make it, but I heard that. I thought that was the greatest thing because people like you have abused our people so badly. The fake news like CNN, like the New York Times, and like others have abused our people. Wait a minute. Be quiet. Have abused our people so badly, and you should be ashamed of yourself. You used to be a conservative. She was a conservative from Alabama. Can you believe it? But CNN, in particular, CNN does such false reporting. But now they have new ownership, so maybe it'll straighten it out. I doubt it. But it's hard to straighten garbage out. But CNN has abused, and others have abused so badly. People, these are people that are great people that were destroyed. Their families have been destroyed. Many suicides. They committed suicide. People that went there with love. They went there with love. You know, when I made that speech early in the day, tremendous crowd. I hate to say because they'll say, oh, I was wrong on the number, but I believe it's the largest crowd I've ever spoken to by twice. The biggest crowd, I think, bigger than the inaugurations, bigger than anything. And there was so much love and friendship. It was the most amazing thing. People were crying. They were like, wait a minute, let me finish. And those people have been abused by you and by others and by the politicians, by the Democrats. They're dumb people. They want to have open borders. They want to have transgender mutilization of your children. They want to have men playing in women's sports. They want to have high taxes. They turned down, you know, they fought us on the tax bill, and they fought us because they want people to pay high taxes because they're crazy. There's something wrong with them. There's something wrong with you. It's a shame. Yeah, go ahead, please.
9: You can see all the president's comments at C-SPAN.org and C-SPAN Now. Turning now to those Capitol Hill hearings we mentioned, and this from Forbes.com, Treasury Secretary Scott Bessent sparred with Democrats on the Senate Finance Committee on Wednesday as lawmakers had their first opportunity to ask Bessent about the IRS's settlement with President Trump. And the Treasury Secretary refused to explain his agency's decision to shield Trump and his sons from IRS audits and let them avoid legal liability. Here's Q&A from that hearing between Secretary Bessent and Finance Ranking Member Ron Wyden.
10: Secretary, yesterday Acting Attorney General Todd Blanche indicated that the administration is not moving forward with the slush fund, but there's been no indication of what this means for the Trump alleged IRS audit immunity. So my first question is, does the IRS audit immunity given to Trump, his family, and his businesses still stand? I'd like a yes or no answer to that.
11: You can answer the question. You can tell me how to answer it. So yeah.
10: I got five minutes. I'm going to use them for these questions.
11: Using up your time now, sir. As I said, I am unable to comment with this ongoing litigation.
10: Okay. So that we understand what's at stake here. This immunity deal is the biggest scam against the taxpayer in American history. And Americans are going to pay taxes, and Trump and his clan won't. So we'll start with that. Now, my second question is, every president's tax return gets audited, Mr. Secretary. Who originated the May 19th addendum canceling Trump's audits? Was it Trump, DOJ, or Treasury?
11: Again, sir, as Albert Einstein said, doing the same thing and expecting a different answer is the definition of insanity.
10: You've given no answers on this subject, and that's why I'm going to ask these questions.
11: And because the DOJ, said, there's ongoing litigation.
10: Does the DOJ have the authority to settle a tax dispute unilaterally?
11: The DOJ acts as the attorney for Treasury and the IRS.
10: So the tax code says the DOJ can only settle a tax dispute if you, the Treasury Secretary, first deferred the dispute to DOJ in the case we're talking about. So here, Trump, his kids, all of the business entities they own, potentially thousands of tax returns, and unless you referred every single one of those tax returns to DOJ, the addendum is invalid, or the Treasury and the IRS believe have been more involved in the scandal, as far as I can tell, than you've led us to believe. So I'm going to keep digging into the timetable here. Career IRS attorneys wrote a 25-page memo preparing defenses against Trump's lawsuit, and they recommended DOJ move to have Trump's lawsuit dismissed. The IRS reportedly gave this memo to Treasury officials in April before the settlement. Did you see that memo?
11: There's continuing litigation, and I'm unable to answer.
10: Will you provide this committee with a copy of the IRS memo?
11: There's continuing litigation.
10: Mr. Chairman, I'm going to continue my questions, but I would like to ask you now to authorize a 6103 waiver and for Mr. Bessent to waive the attorney-client privilege, which I guess is part of what he's up to.
12: I'm not quite sure what you're asking, but I will not agree to ask him to waive his attorney-client privilege.
10: So the way we're going to get to the bottom of it is to have the committee look at these matters in a bipartisan way, and I'm just going to continue with the questions that highlight my argument.
9: We heard Finance Chair Mike Crapo in there, that exchange between Secretary Bessent and Ranking Member Wyden. Forbes writing that Secretary Bessent also lashed out at Senator Wyden for attacking him over the IRS agreement, claiming the Democratic senator, quote, mendaciously slammed the Treasury Department in order to deflect from his son Adam Wyden's appearance in the Epstein files.
11: Thank you. And I had hoped to keep this in terms of the economy. Senator Wyden has mendaciously slandered the Treasury building in an attempt to cover up his son having an investment meeting with Jeffrey Epstein to ask for funding. Thank you.
13: Mr. Chairman?
12: Yes.
10: Let's be clear here. Nobody is interested in the ramblings of a capo in the most corrupt regime in American history. We want to get some facts about this deal. That's what we're here for. Thank you.
12: Well, thank you, and I will ask my questions first today.
11: And we would like to hear what Adam Wyden and Jeffrey Epstein talked about. Your son's largest investment position was Rick's Cabaret. So did your son and Jeffrey Epstein talk about pole dancing as he begged him for money using your limited credibility?
9: Treasury Secretary Scott Bessent and Finance Ranking Member Ron Wyden, and we heard the Chair Mike Crapo in there earlier today. Meanwhile, Secretary of State Marco Rubio appeared before the House Foreign Affairs Committee, where Ranking Member Gregory Meeks questioned the Secretary about Iran.
14: Secretary, you have the honor of serving both the National Security Advisor and Secretary of State. In these roles, you've played a central role in advising the President as Commander-in-Chief to launch a war against Iran, and the impacts of this choice have been significant on our allies and partners who immediately have targeted by retaliatory strikes, as well as for Americans here at home. 3 months into this war, gas and food prices are up, inflation is rising, American business owners and farmers are struggling from higher shipping and commodity costs, and yet the President said 2 weeks ago, and I quote, "I don't think about Americans' financial situation." That's a quote that should alarm every American. Americans are also rightfully concerned that while they struggle with affordability due to the war in Iran, the President of the United States is busy day trading on it. He disclosed purchases of stocks in energy and defense companies in the first quarter of this year that were made just as those companies' profits were soaring from the war in Iran. On March 23rd, the same day he reversed his threat to strike Iranian energy, infrastructure, and energy stocks rose. He bought stocks then in Phillips 66, Exxon, and Chevron. Secretary, I have a few questions, and again, given the amount of time that I have, I will ask you to give me yes and no answers. Did you warn President Trump before the war in Iran began that this conflict would drive up costs on gas, food, travel, and shipment?
15: Yeah, I'll warn you right now. I don't do yes or no answers.
14: Yeah, so well, I only have 5 minutes. I know when you were the senator, you know about
15: this business. I never did yes or no answers.
14: And I know you're trying to go out so that you can run out my 5 minutes. That's a simple question.
15: I'm not going to run out your 5 minutes. You're running out your 5 minutes.
14: Did you?
15: I don't do yes or no questions. You want to ask me a question, I'll answer your question.
14: You answered my question. It's my time. Did you?
15: Did I what?
14: Yes or no. Did you warn President Trump before the Iran war began that this conflict would drive up cost on gas, food, travel, and shipping?
15: The President,
14: yes or no?
15: The President and the full administration was aware that there would be consequences to action, but the consequences of Iran having a nuclear weapon were worse.
14: Did you warn him that launching a war in Iran could result and the regime placing a chokehold on the Strait of Hormuz?
15: All the risk factors were understood, but the most important risk factor was Iran cannot have a nuclear weapon.
14: Did you warn
15: him?
14: Did you warn him? If you did warn him, say yes. It's simple.
15: Everyone was aware of what Iran might
14: do. Did you warn him?
15: I'm
14: asking you a second.
15: Everyone was aware.
14: Don't want to answer that. Let me ask you the next question.
15: But the worst
14: part is that they can't have the President that launching U.S. strikes against Iran would result in retaliatory attacks on U.S. allies, partners, and Americans living or working in the Middle East?
15: Everyone understood what Iran would do in response.
14: Did you warn them?
15: We were prepared for any response that they came out with.
14: Okay.
15: We knew it.
14: Just want to make sure.
15: But they can't have a nuclear
14: weapon. So you said you warned them. Did you warn the President that the personal stock purchases and companies profiting from the war that he launched could present a conflict of interest?
15: I'm not aware of the President's stock purchases. I don't deal with that, and I don't even know what you're saying is true.
14: Well, we know because it is made public what his stock purchases were.
15: You say so. I don't read the President's financial disclosure, but I don't believe that to be true.
14: Well, I think then the President should be more transparent. Secretary Rubio, because these are basic questions that I'm asking you.
9: House Foreign Affairs Ranking Member Gregory Meeks and Secretary of State Marco Rubio. The Secretary also faced questions on the administration's plans in Cuba from Pennsylvania Republican Scott Perry.
13: Cuba has been sowing the seeds of discord in our hemisphere, inviting China, Russia, North Korea, all manner of communist, oligarch, bad actors into the hemisphere. What, if you can describe, generally speaking, what the policy headed, where we're headed with Cuba as the United States of America, where are we headed, and what do you envision being success, and how do we measure that?
16: In 56 seconds, I will tell you what we want for the people of Cuba is to be able to live in a normal country.
13: You're here.
16: I want them to live in a country that looks like the Dominican Republic, like Jamaica, like the Bahamas, like any of these other places where people can own their own business, people can vote for their own leaders. By the way, that's not my desire. That's the policy of the United States. That's enshrined in statute. Here's the problem. We're willing to do this through a diplomatic means. The problem we have is that country is not controlled by a government. That country is controlled by a military conglomerate that basically controls 70% of the nation's GDP, and none of the profits of that conglomerate goes into the public treasury. None of that money goes to rebuild bridges and roads or to reinvest into their energy infrastructure. All of it goes to build more hotels for tourists that aren't coming and to line the pockets of the people that are involved. So that has to change. My question, I think we all can envision what we want Cuba to look like, and it doesn't have to happen from one, you know, overnight. Okay, we understand they're not going to go from being what they are now to turning into Belgium or Switzerland in one day to the next. It takes time in these processes. I just don't believe, frankly, at this point, given everything we've seen, that the people in charge of that conglomerate and of that government are capable of making these reforms, at least not yet. Their mindset isn't there. Their incentives aren't there. They have spent, you know, 60-something years waiting us out and holding on, and I think they can still get away with it, and they can't, and they won't be able to.
9: Pennsylvania Republican Scott Perry and Secretary of State Marco Rubio before the House Foreign Affairs Committee earlier this afternoon. This was the third of four hearings over the past 2 days for Secretary Rubio. He spent this afternoon in front of the Senate Appropriations Committee. But back to the House side, news this afternoon that the House has just approved an Iran War Powers Resolution. This resolution was put forward by Foreign Relations Ranking Member Gregory Meeks. It limits the president's authority to use force against Iran. This was the fourth try the House had done to approve this resolution. The vote, 215 to 208. Again, the House passes an Iran War Powers Resolution to limit President Trump's authority to use military force against Iran after the fourth attempt. Homeland Security Secretary Mark Wayne Mullen was also on the House side this afternoon. He told Homeland Security Committee Ranking Member Benny Thompson that he's reviewing his contracts approved by his predecessor, Kristi Noem.
17: On the contracts, we stopped the contracts moving forward on some of the stuff that wasn't already signed. Some of the contracts were already there. They're there. Unless the IG takes a look at them and says that they were falsely signed false circumstances, I can't cancel it unless it's under penalty.
18: So what contracts can you share with the committee that have been stopped because of some irregularity?
17: You mean the ones that we didn't sign?
18: That's right.
17: Yeah, we can give you those. That's easy. Give us some time to respond to that, and we'll get to you. And we'll do it in a timely manner, too.
18: All right. There has been some comment about punishing sanctuary cities relative to withdrawing CBP agents and other things. Have you reconsidered those comments you made based on the...
17: It wasn't punishing sanctuary cities. It was sanctuary cities refusing to allow local and state enforcement officers to respond when we called. What we see, and their response was, is we don't have the resources. Well, if they don't have the resources, and we have to pull the resources someplace, I'm not going to pull them from other regions. I have 80,000 law enforcement agencies, through DHS, and through DHS, I can pull them out of Custom and Border Protection. That's out of the airport. And unfortunately, until they get the resources at the state level, other option but protect my employees at these federal facilities at the state
18: level. So the cities that you have said you will withdraw from, you're not going to do it now?
17: No, I did not say that. I said as long as they're willing to cooperate with us, when they say they can't respond, local and state officials, because they don't have the resources, then I have to get the resources from someplace. And I pull my officers as a whole through DHS, and if that means I got to pull them out of Custom and Border Protection from processing international flights, I will. If they're cooperating with us, then I don't have to do that.
9: House Homeland Security Ranking Member Benny Thompson and Homeland Security Secretary Mark Wayne Mullen. He also talked about immigration enforcement with Florida Republican Carlos Jimenez.
19: One final point. I will agree with my colleague from California. I think you need to use your discretion a little bit more as to who is being deported, who's being arrested, et cetera. Let's go after the worst of the worst. To have six of the worst of the worst not being picked up, that needs to be rectified.
17: So real quick on that, we have 48 hours. Yeah, but just to respond to that, we have 48 hours from the time they're in custody to the time to pick them up. And time they're in custody, not the time we get called. And if they call us, let's say 6 hours, and they've had the individual with 42 hours, and we have 6 hours to respond, it's difficult. If we can get anywhere in 48 hours, but once they're arrested and we don't get informed until the day after or right before the clock expires, it's hard for us to do that. And there's no excuse for it, but we just don't have the resources to get there like we need to.
19: Fair enough.
20: You can see all of these hearings in their entirety at cspan.org and C-SPAN Now. From Punchbowl News, Senate Democrats are privately urging GOP leaders to pressure President Trump to withdraw his appointment of Bill Pulte as acting director of national intelligence and threatening to tank a bipartisan FISA deal if the president refuses. Senate Intelligence Committee Vice Chair Mark Warner asked Senate Majority Leader John Thune on Tuesday to use his influence with the White House to reverse Trump's move to install Pulte as overseer of the nation's 18 intelligence agencies, according to multiple sources familiar with the matter. Warner, who's been critical in building Democratic support for a bipartisan deal to extend FISA Section 702, made clear to Thune that all options are on the table to reverse what Democrats see as a dangerous Trump pick to lead ODNI. Pulte, who currently leads the Federal Housing Finance Agency, has no national security experience and has used his existing role to exact revenge on Trump's political foes. That all from Punchbowl News this afternoon. House Speaker Mike Johnson was asked about it at the Capitol.
1: Speaker Johnson, do you think that Bill Pulte is qualified to be the acting director of national intelligence? And do you think you can still pass a bipartisan FISA deal given some of the Democratic pushback to that?
21: So here's the thing. The president obviously has the prerogative and the choice on who he appoints to these positions. And this would be an interim appointment. What I will tell you about, I'm glad you brought up FISA, because I think what's absolutely outrageous about this whole thing is that Democrats in the Senate, and I guess in the House as well, are now suggesting that they would allow FISA, they would withhold their votes on FISA's reauthorization, which expires next week. The statute will expire, as you know. They withhold their votes because of an interim appointment that is the president's choice to do. That is absolutely outrageous. Every one of you should be following them around with microphones and challenging them on that, because FISA Section 702 is responsible for approximately two-thirds of the President of the United States' daily national security briefing comes from the collection of intelligence through this statute. We enacted it in Congress after 9/11. The reason we haven't had another 9/11 on our shores is because we have this critically important national security tool. It is the most important intelligence tool that we have. The idea that they would try to play politics right now because they don't like the president's choice of an appointment is absolutely stunning to me. But it shows to you one more time, as we say here weekly, this is not your father's Democrat Party. These are not reasonable leaders over here, okay? They will use pain for the American people for political purposes, and this is the latest example of it. I think it's absolutely outrageous.
20: Punchbowl News goes on to write that Senator Warner feels it's impossible to convince enough Democrats to support a reauthorization of Section 702 when Pulte would be the one overseeing the program. Senate Minority Leader Chuck Schumer has also privately told senators that Pulte appointment makes passing a FISA deal much more difficult. Plus, Democrats believe they'd be doing Republicans a favor because they also see Pulte as unqualified for the job, even if few openly say it. Here's more on this from Speaker Johnson.
22: On FISA, first of all, I don't think he said it's interim. It's an acting role, but he's not said that he's going to appoint somebody. So I don't think.
21: Well, acting is interim by definition,
22: always,
21: right?
22: But okay. Let's. If Democrats are not going to, they say they don't trust. They said they didn't trust Gabbard, and they've said they don't trust Pulte. Could you pass FISA without Democrats? The answer.
21: The Democrats wouldn't trust Jesus.
22: He hasn't been nominated.
21: There's not a single person. He hasn't been nominated.
22: But how do you handle this if you can't have Democratic votes?
21: They're playing political games, Jake. The Democrats are not willing to do anything, even the most simple, basic, important responsibility to keep the American people safe. because they want to make life hard for the president. You know, TDS, Trump Derangement Syndrome. I don't know how else to explain that. I don't think, I can't think of a single person that they would willingly go along with right now. That's where they are. And so it is a constitutional crisis, really in one sense, because when you have a party whose sole objective every day is to stop the president, wreck the administration, make his life miserable, not go along with any of his appointments or any of his agenda, it creates a real crisis for the American people. We got to get past that. So, I mean, I'm calling on Democrat colleagues, put the politics aside for the sake of FISA reauthorization, if nothing else. This is the statute that keeps Americans safe. And if we want to prevent terrorist attacks in a homeland, we cannot allow that to go dark. Republicans are ready to put this into action, but we have to have 60 votes in the Senate. They're going to have to put that stuff aside and allow the president to do his job.
20: The current FISA law is set to expire on June 12th. Punchbowl writes that Democrats do have leverage. Republicans can't pass a FISA reauthorization on their own. With a handful of GOP senators expected to oppose any FISA agreement, Senator Thune would likely need at least a dozen Democrats to support the bill. Without a big vote in the Senate, it'll be difficult for the House to pass it via a fast-track process ahead of the June 12th deadline. That's where Senator Warner comes in. As his party has grown more antagonistic toward the surveillance authority, the Virginia Democrat is seen by Republicans as a crucial ally who can deliver Democratic votes. Punchbowl goes on to write, the Senate could hold an initial procedural vote on 702 extension as soon as Thursday. That only requires a simple majority, but as the Senate moves through the floor process, 60 votes will eventually be needed to overcome a filibuster. That all from Punchbowl News this afternoon. 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
3: 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His thrillers have sold over 200 million copies worldwide, published in over 45 languages, in more than 80 countries. David, along with his wife, Michelle, are also the co-founders of the Wish You Well Foundation, a nonprofit organization dedicated to supporting literacy programs in the United States. He joins our host, renowned author, and civic leader, David Rubenstein.
4: So when you are writing, do you ever say to yourself, you ever daydream, you ever lose your train of thought, you're thinking about it, or you just tunnel visioned on what you're writing?
7: I do both at the same time. I tunnel vision and I let my imagination run, you know, because I found that when I try to keep my imagination in check, I miss opportunities. And I don't want to miss opportunities. People ask, where do I get my ideas from? I get up every day and I walk out the door and I see what's in front of me. I'm not on my iPhone, looking at my iPhone. I'm looking at people. And I've gotten ideas for plot points just by walking down the street and seeing two people talking. And I'm wondering, what are they talking about? Maybe I can answer that myself. Or I see a guy with a box get on a bus. I wonder what's in the box and where is the bus going with the guy? And then all of a sudden, I have a story idea from that. The ideas are all around you all the time. It's just that you're not receptive to seizing those opportunities. Once you do, think about seizing those opportunities, and all of a sudden you're going to have too many ideas, too many things to write about.
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24: On this vote, the yeas are 215 and the nays are 208. The concurrent resolution is adopted. Without objection, the motion to reconsider is laid on the table.
20: On the floor of the House of Representatives, about 15 minutes ago, House lawmakers delivered a stunning bipartisan condemnation of the Iran war on Wednesday. This from Politico. Dealing President Donald Trump his most significant political setback since the conflict began. Four Republicans joined Democrats in a vote to effectively halt military operations in the Middle East unless Congress authorizes it. The clearest sign yet of frustration within the GOP as the war stretches on and gas prices skyrocket, and the latest in a series of recent losses for the president. Politico goes on to write, the 215 to 208 bipartisan vote is largely symbolic, as Trump would almost certainly veto any legislation that restricts his authority, but the politically damaging vote underscores dissent within his own party on key aspects of the president's agenda and could be a catalyst as the Senate considers similar legislation that advanced in a surprise initial vote last month. That all from Politico, again, as the House approves a resolution that limits President Trump's authority to use force in Iran, the vote 215 to 208. You can, of course, see the House live on C-SPAN and get full congressional coverage at cSPAN.org and the C-SPAN Now mobile app. From CBS News, New Jersey Republican Tom Kaine Jr. said he plans to return to Capitol Hill within weeks and provide more details about his health then. Representative Kaine has missed more than 100 votes since early March. He said in a statement, "Right now I am focused on my recovery, and under the advice of healthcare professionals, I will transition from virtual work to in-person work within a matter of weeks. At that time, I will be completely transparent as to the nature of my medical condition. Once again, I appreciate all the prayers and patience from my constituents and colleagues. I understand the need for transparency on this matter, and I look forward to sharing my experience with the public." Speaker Johnson was asked about it this morning.
0: Your colleague, Tom Kaine from New Jersey, hasn't voted in 3 months. He hasn't been seen in 3 months. He says he is dealing with a personal medical issue and has repeatedly said he'll return soon. How is it acceptable that a member of Congress can be missing without explaining to constituents what exactly is going on? Does he need to be more forthcoming? And how is that acceptable?
21: I talked to Tom a couple of days ago, maybe Friday or Saturday. He's in good spirits, but as his public statement that went out yesterday explained, he's dealing with a health issue. He's under the care of healthcare providers, and they've told him he needs a little bit longer to recover. Now, that's all I can say. That's all he said. It's not a scandalous thing at all. People deal with health issues. That maybe that's a news flash for you, but even members of Congress get sick as well, right? He's dealing with that right now. Tom Kaine is an extraordinary member of Congress. He has delivered for the people of New Jersey. He ran without opposition in the primary yesterday, and he deserved to because he has been a phenomenal member of Congress and a great member of our team here. He comes from a long legacy of public service in his family, as you know. He's a famous family. He is going to be back. He'll be back. He's working remotely right now, as he explained in his statement yesterday, and he's anxious to come back in person and be here voting every single day. So I'm going to let him address the rest of it. People are entitled to get sick. You know, this happens. And that's the most we can say about it. He's going to get full transparency and full explanation when he gets back, and I'm encouraging him to do that.
20: House Speaker Mike Johnson. Representative Kaine released his statement just hours before the polls closed yesterday. As you heard, he last voted on March 5th. He represents New Jersey's 7th Congressional District. He ran unopposed in last night's primary. He will face Democrat Rebecca Bennett, a former Navy helicopter pilot, in November. From CNN, the House Ethics Committee is investigating California Democratic Representative Jimmy Gomez over allegations of sexual misconduct. CNN quotes three unnamed sources who said the committee began its investigation following a New York Post story. That story alleged Representative Gomez had been spotted kissing an aide who worked for a different member of Congress outside a backyard party in 2023. Representative Gomez's spokesperson told the Post at the time that the accounts were not true. CNN reports that in its investigation, the Ethics Committee learned of other allegations of sexual misconduct. In a statement, Representative Gomez admitted having made mistakes that caused his family pain, but said they had not violated the law or any House ethics rules. He said he would, quote, cooperate with any Ethics Committee inquiry and provide it with whatever information it might need. Campaign 2026 news now, and this from NBC News senior Supreme Court reporter Lawrence Hurley. The Supreme Court on Tuesday allowed Alabama to use a congressional map that eliminates one of two majority black districts in the state in a win for Republicans. In a 6-3 decision, the court granted an emergency request filed by Republican officials seeking to use the map, which was enacted in 2023 but has never been used. In the unsigned 3-page order, the court said the state is unlikely to ultimately prevail on its claim that the map was lawfully drawn. In a dissent, Justice Sonia Sotomayor said the majority's decision, quote, disregards both Democratic values and the rule of law. Under the redrawn map, Democratic Representative Shamari Figures would likely lose his district. A lower court found that the map intentionally discriminated against black voters in violation of the Constitution's 14th Amendment. And in an earlier ruling, the court had also found that the map violated the Voting Rights Act. That all from NBC News' Lawrence Hurley today. From CalMatters.org, it was a good night for normie Democrats, a bad one for self-funded campaigns, and another electoral reminder of President Donald Trump's dominant role in our politics, even in deepest blue California. At the top of the ticket, Trump-endorsed Republican and former Fox News host Steve Hilton and former State Attorney General and HHS Secretary Javier Becerra hold the top two spots needed to progress to the November election for governor. USA Today writing today that Javier Becerra, who had been leading in the polls up until primary night, ultimately fell short of expectations, receiving the second most votes out of the over 60 candidates, regardless of his performance. Becerra didn't let that bog him down as he celebrated his potential victory in a late speech to energize voters on Tuesday night.
2: Like my parents, I never gave up. Never stopped putting one foot in front of the other. Never stopped believing in the beacon-like goodness of California. And thankfully, neither did you. Because we know the true miracle of democracy is this. After all the exhausting ads are run, the pundits are spun, and the billionaires try to buy their way in, it's the people, only the people, who get the last word. And tonight, the people of the great state of California, in the greatest nation on earth, have spoken. Loudly and proudly. And while I take nothing for granted, there are lots of ballots left to be counted. It appears that we are on track to advance to November. One step closer to the son of those hardworking immigrants, Maria and Manuel Becerra, becoming the next governor of the great state of California. Now that's more than a Hollywood ending, more than a milestone. It's the everyday miracle of living in a state that regularly makes the improbable seem inevitable. And I couldn't have done it without you.
20: In his speech, Republican Steve Hilton highlighted that his campaign started up as a handful of rebels.
5: We started off as a scrappy little startup, just a handful of rebels, believing that this state could be better than it is today. We're already the best place in the world, no question about that. There's nowhere better than California. But we all know that this state has gone off track and we need to get it back on track. And I've seen the struggle that Californians are facing today. That is the word, and it's a very sad thing to say about our beautiful state. And I've been on the road and doing hundreds of events and the town halls and all the people that come, and I see it in your eyes, the struggle of running a small business, the struggle for working people in California. Young people who don't see their future in California anymore, who think that they have to move to another state to have that dream of owning their own home that we used to offer better than anywhere else in the world. That's what we need to get back for California. The belief that we can offer that. And so to every young person watching in California, whether you voted for me or not tonight, I just want you to know that I see you. I believe in you. I know that you can do it. I know that we can do it. We can make California a place where when you work hard, it's not just a struggle. That's why my plan is so simple and practical, not ideological. We've had enough ideology in California, haven't we? It's time for positive, practical things. I'm fighting for working people in California so that you can keep more of what you earn. The best way to put money in people's pockets is to take less out of it in the first place. And that's what I'll do as your governor. Your first $100,000 tax-free.
20: California governor's candidate, Republican Steve Hilton, last night. CalMatters writing that the other leading candidate in the race, Tom Steyer, the billionaire former hedge fund manager turned left-leaning political donor, is holding a distant, though technically viable, third.
6: I spent the last 6 months traveling up and down the state, talking to people in the Bay, in L.A., in the Inland Empire, people in Santa Rosa and Riverside, in San Diego and San Jose, people in communities along the coast and in the valley and in the foothills. And everywhere I went, I heard the same thing. People are fed up. They know what's happening. They see it with their own eyes. They know who the villains are. They know they deserve better.

0: to have the very best of them by my side. To my family, thank you for everything. None of this would be possible without your love and support. To my team, thank you for your hard work every single day of this campaign. To the people of California, I say it all the time, there are no people like Californians. You are the best of the best. Thank you for the doors you knocked, the calls you made, the tweets you posted. Thank you for showing up to our town halls, for asking tough questions, for believing in a better California, and working so hard to bring people there with you. I'm so grateful for each and every one of you. We've done the hard work and we did it together. Together we put the corporations on notice. Together we demanded more and better for the best state of them all. And now we just have to be patient. Thank you very much.
1: California Governor's candidate Tom Steyer speaking last night. In the Los Angeles mayor's race, ABC7.com reporting that incumbent Karen Bass will advance to the November runoff. Here's part of what she had to say last night.
2: I will tell you it's looking good so far. We got a lot more to go, but so far it's looking good. And I am so glad to be here with everyone on a night in a couple of hours. We will declare victory. And let me just say, first of all, let me thank everybody standing behind me because this is my family, my whole family that are here, my two grandsons in my first campaign. They're now taller than me. My nieces and nephews who have grown up over the last few years. Let me just say that we can't do anything without our families. Our families who put up with all that we have to go through when we choose public life. And I just want to take a minute to tell you how much I love you so much and appreciate you for standing there with me throughout thick and thin. And everybody here for your support. We have led a grassroots campaign because we want to bring change to our city. And that's what we've been doing. And that's what we're going to continue to do.
1: Come at L.A. Mayor Karen Bass last night. KTLA.com reporting today that reality TV star Spencer Pratt appears to have a comfortable hold on second place. Here's what he had to say last night.
3: What's your message for your supporters, all the people that
4: God,
3: put you in this place tonight?
4: God bless all them. Thank you for everybody who, you know, fights for me on the in the comment sections, the DMs, people all over the United States. Thank you for everybody who, you know, fights for me on the in the comment sections, the DMs, people all over the United States that used to live in L.A. that had to leave here because it became not safe, too expensive, and just dangerous again. So thank you to all over the country, people in other countries that support me. Thank you to all my prayer warriors. So many people pray for me. They come up to me on the street. They hold my hand. They pray. And, you know, so thank you to everybody's emotions and the hope people have put on me. Again, I'm going to prove to everybody this is for real, and I'm ready to run the city.
5: Are you gonna debate Karen Bass again? And what do you want to tell her if she sees this?
4: You know, I love debating her on NBC. I look forward to a couple more on NBC and Fox. We can do debates every Friday if she would like, because this actually became my most favorite thing to do. So yes, as many debates as Mayor Bass would like.
5: What would you like to tell her?
6: But Spencer,
5: now that it's on,
4: I mean, she knows it's on. She's. I hope she's ready.
1: Los Angeles mayoral candidate Spencer Pratt last night. Voters in Iowa last night chose their candidates in the race to succeed retiring Republican Senator Joni Ernst. KCRG.com in Cedar Rapids writing State Representative Josh Turek defeated State Senator Zach Walls in the Democratic primary in a race that drew a lot of outside spending. Here's Josh Turek.
7: Iowa sure does love an underdog, and we have done it tonight. After 10 months traveling this state and hundreds of events meeting with Iowans in every corner of the state, I am proud to say that we have won this primary. My name is Josh Turek, and I am honored to be your nominee to be the next United States Senator from Iowa.

0: This campaign has always been about having a senator from Iowa fighting for the people of Iowa, not for the billionaires or the large corporations. This campaign has been about fighting for the middle class, working families, rural communities, small family farms, and working with anyone to address rising costs, stagnant incomes, and out-of-control corruption in D.C. Iowans all over the state have heard our message and felt hope that we can change this state and change this country. Tonight is proof of that.
1: Josh Turek's opponent, Zach Walls, pledged his support in spite of his loss.
2: And while our primary has made us both sharper, it has not made us colder. We've gotten to know each other a lot better, even as we competed against each other. Josh is a good man. He will be an infinitely better United States Senator than Ashley Hinson.
1: And Ashley Hinson on the Republican side beat Jim Carlin. Here's part of what she had to say last night.
3: Color and white and blue.
4: Of the red, white, and blue. Good evening, and thank you so much. It's so great to be here with so many fine patriots in the great state of Iowa. You know, when we launched this campaign, we did it in the only way that we know how. Full speed, no hesitation, no holding back. But it has been such an honor to visit with supporters of all 99 counties in this state, and I can tell you, guess what? I have been to all of them. I am just so proud of the people who powered this campaign and helped to deliver a resounding victory here tonight. I'm going to be your next U.S. Senator.
1: Now, this year marks the first time a Senate seat in Iowa has been open in more than a decade. And after last night's results, the nonpartisan Cook Political Report shifted its rating of the race from likely Republican to lean Republican. Editor Jessica Taylor writes, even though Hinson is a strong candidate who has amassed a formidable war chest, the overall environment in the Hawkeye State is an increasingly favorable one for Democrats, given backlash to tariffs and rising fuel and fertilizer prices as a result of the Iran war. Additionally, as many as three of the state's four congressional districts could be competitive, and the governor's race is rated as a toss-up. You can see all of our coverage from last night. There were primaries in New Jersey, Iowa, South Dakota, California, Montana, and New Mexico. You can find it all at cspan.org and on the C-SPAN Now mobile app. Finally, as we mentioned yesterday, this week's Extreme Mortman podcast marks 40 years of the Senate live on C-SPAN 2. Our host, Howard Mortman, talked about it with an all-star panel, Carl Hulse of the New York Times, Paul Kane of Notice, and Chad Pergram of Fox News, and they asked listeners to name their favorite Senate moments.
5: We're going to play two people who wrote in, picked the time John McCain gave a thumbs down in the face of Mitch McConnell. That was picked by J.D. Redding and also by a follower of Craig Crawford, formerly of the Hotline, Katie from Minnesota. It was a vote on an amendment offered by Mitch McConnell to repeal portions of Obamacare. The session started on July 27th, 2017. Then at 1:29 a.m. Eastern Time on July 28th, this happened.
6: Mr. Peters.
7: No.
6: Mr. Portman. Mr. Reed.
8: I was actually standing just outside the chamber doors to the gallery above on the phone with my editor at the Washington Post. We're trying to figure out how to write the lead because we think McCain's going to vote no. And then I heard this thump, thump, thump, thump, thump, thump. And it was all of the reporters running up from being inside the gallery, having seen McCain flash thumbs down to giving it the 51st vote of opposition, 51st no vote. And it was like a scene out of a 1940s movie where they would all be running for the phone booth to call in their stories. They were running for their phones to try to be the first one to tweet. Because if you were sitting at home watching, you weren't sure what had happened. As that, you know, you hear the, oh, and that's the Democratic senators on the backdrop going, they knew that McCain had just voted no, providing that 51st vote. And, yeah, so it was this crazy moment where social media became more important to the press than anything else. And it had been a dramatic week. You know, he had revealed he had brain cancer. You know, Carl set it up, you know.
7: Yeah, it was, I will say, funny for me. I was asleep.
5: Oh, but, in the gallery. Yeah. Oh, at home. Okay.
7: At home. Right. However, that vote got me a very early wake-up call from the executive editor of the New York Times, who demanded I write an analysis instantly. So thank God for C-SPAN, because I watched that moment like 50 times trying to see it and characterize it. My story, I actually read it to refresh myself. You know, I captured it, and the disappointment for McConnell. This was huge defeat. But Paul's right. It's been this dramatic week. Here's McCain's come back. He's given from his health problems. He's given this big speech about how the Senate needs to get it together. The sense was the Democrats were scared that he was going to vote with the Republicans at this point. This was a real moment of suspense. I think he let people know slightly ahead of time, but not much. And it was like, that was real, real drama. And they have failed to repeal Obamacare ever since, and probably it'll never be repealed. And that was the second.
8: He was on the phone with President Trump. They pulled him aside. Mike Pence, as vice president, was there. He thought he was going to have to be the tie-breaking vote if McCain voted yes. They were working him over, and they brought him to the lobby out back where he was talking with Trump, trying to win him over, even though he had said such horrible, savage things about McCain. And then, you know, he hung up, walked out onto the floor, and flashed thumbs down.
7: And I think it was very fulfilling for him to do that.
5: Carl, the surprise of this night, you've alluded several times to, this is not how you said it, but votes that are baked in. You know the outcome. This truly, nobody knew the outcome.
7: Yeah, right? In fact, they thought it was going the other way, although he was talking to Chuck Schumer.
8: Yes.
7: At the time, there was some back channeling going on with Schumer. I think Schumer later told me, and I have my story, that he knew what was going on. He called McCain a hero. There's not a lot of big suspenseful votes, but in either the House or the Senate, but this really was one. Unfortunately, I was asleep.
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0: 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and then with Florida Republican Congresswoman Anna Paulina Luna, a member of the Oversight and Foreign Affairs Committee, and Committee for a Responsible Federal Budget Senior Vice President and Senior Policy Director Mark Goldwine on the future of Social Security. 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
1: Welcome to Washington Today for Wednesday, June 3rd, 2026. I'm Gary Serhoff. Thank you for joining us. On Capitol Hill, Republicans are finally moving the ball on reconciliation. It began with a vote to proceed this afternoon. Their bill does not include funding for President Trump's White House ballroom, and it comes after Acting Attorney General Todd Blanche confirmed yesterday that the president's $1.8 billion IRS anti-weaponization fund was dead. President Trump talked about that fund at the White House today. Of course, Democrats are vowing to fight the bill. We'll tell you the state of play coming up. A busy day of hearings on the Hill today. Secretary of State Marco Rubio faced questions on Iran at the House Foreign Affairs Committee. Treasury Secretary Scott Bessent defended President Trump's settlement with the IRS. And Homeland Security Secretary Mark Wayne Mullen said he is reviewing the contract signed during the tenure of his predecessor, Kristi Noem. And Campaign 2026 moves into a new chapter with primary day in seven states yesterday. We'll review what the candidates said last night in high-profile races in California and Iowa. The Senate vote to proceed this afternoon passed along party lines. Again, this is on the Republican $70 billion package that funds ICE and Border Patrol through 2029. And C-SPAN Congressional Bureau Chief Craig Kaplan reporting that the Senate will start their Votorama. That's when members can offer an unlimited number of amendments and votes tomorrow morning. Politico's Jordan Carney reporting that Republican Senators Tom Tillis and Bill Cassidy have already filed amendments to kill the president's weaponization fund. Of course, Senate Democratic leader Chuck Schumer said yesterday the first amendment Democrats will offer will be one that permanently kills the fund. You can watch the Senate live right now on C-SPAN 2, C-SPAN Now, and C-SPAN.org. At the White House today, President Trump signed an executive order formally changing the status of nearly 10,000 career federal workers. The move makes them effectively at-will employees. GovExec.com writing, the edict marks the culmination of a years-long push to make it easier to fire federal employees in policy-related jobs by removing them from the federal government's competitive service and placing them in a new job category, initially called Schedule F, but now referred to as Schedule Policy Career. Employees placed in the new schedule would no longer be able to challenge adverse personnel actions before the Merit Systems Protection Board, and whistleblower complaints filed by Schedule F employees would be investigated by their own agency rather than the Office of Special Counsel. An Office of Personnel Management spokesperson said the White House is focusing on, quote, the most senior level career policy officials, that from GovExec.com. And the president talked to reporters today about his executive order. He also talked to them about Iran.
2: The people are volatile. The leadership, you see what's going on. We've gone through three teams of leadership. It's been we're military. There's never been a military like what we have. We could go another 2-3 weeks and just wipe everybody out. I'd rather not do that. Very easy to do. They're ready to do it. They want to do it. But if we can get something down in writing which will accomplish the same thing without killing everybody, I'd like to do that. Most of my people, I think, would like to do that. Some people wouldn't, but most of them would. But we had to take a detour as far as wishes for, and I'm very proud of that detour, By the way, just to finish off on that, we had the strongest stock market in history, and I said we have no choice, we have to do it. I knew it would affect it, but I was very happily surprised when I saw that today we hit another stock market high. I mean, we have the highest stock market in history with a military conflict going on or a war. Some people call it war. Some people call it a military. It's not a big thing for us. We have a great military. It's not a big thing for us. But if I didn't do that, I spoke to people like Peter, great financial people, Scott and Howard and lots of others. I said, you know, we just hit the greatest stock market in history. Everyone's 401ks are the highest they've ever been. Everybody's making a lot of money. Costs are coming down. You know, we took over the highest cost and the highest inflation in the history of our country. Costs are coming down. Everything's good. And I hate to tell you this, but we've got to take a little detour and go down to a place called the Islamic Republic of Iran. And we're going to have to stop them from having a nuclear weapon. That's what we've done. And they've agreed to that. By the way, if they sign the agreement, they will have agreed to, we will not have a nuclear weapon.
1: CNN's Caitlin Collins asked him about that IRS weaponization fund.
3: Is the $1.8 billion DOJ fund dead or is it on hold?
2: I'd have to ask the lawyers. I don't know. I know one thing. The weaponization. Are you talking about the weaponization fund?
3: Yeah, what's your decision?
2: The weaponization fund, as far as I'm concerned, was a beautiful thing. It was something I didn't make it, but I heard that. I thought that was the greatest thing because people like you have abused our people so badly. The fake news like CNN, like the New York Times, and like others have abused our people. Wait a minute. Be quiet. Have abused our people so badly, and you should be ashamed of yourself. You used to be a conservative. She was a conservative from Alabama. Can you believe it? But CNN, in particular, CNN does such false reporting. But now they have new ownership, so maybe it'll straighten it out. I doubt it. But it's hard to straighten garbage out. But CNN has abused, and others have abused so badly. People, these are people that are great people that were destroyed. Their families have been destroyed. Many suicides. They committed suicide. People that went there with love. They went there with love. You know, when I made that speech early in the day, tremendous crowd. I hate to say because they'll say, oh, I was wrong on the number, but I believe it's the largest crowd I've ever spoken to by twice. The biggest crowd, I think, bigger than the inaugurations, bigger than anything. And there was so much love and friendship. It was the most amazing thing. People were crying.
3: But
2: they were like, wait a minute, let me finish. And those people have been abused by you and by others and by the politicians, by the Democrats. They're dumb people. They want to have open borders. They want to have transgender mutilization of your children. They want to have men playing in women's sports. They want to have high taxes. They turned down, you know, they fought us on the tax bill, and they fought us because they want people to pay high taxes because they're crazy. There's something wrong with them. There's something wrong with you. It's a shame. Yeah, go ahead, please.
1: You can see all the president's comments at C-SPAN.org and C-SPAN Now. Turning now to those Capitol Hill hearings we mentioned, and this from Forbes.com. Treasury Secretary Scott Bessent sparred with Democrats on the Senate Finance Committee on Wednesday as lawmakers had their first opportunity to ask Bessent about the IRS's settlement with President Trump. And the Treasury Secretary refused to explain his agency's decision to shield Trump and his sons from IRS audits and let them avoid legal liability. Here's Q&A from that hearing between Secretary Bessent and Finance Ranking Member Ron Wyden.
4: Secretary, yesterday, Acting Attorney General Todd Blanche indicated that the administration is not moving forward with the slush fund, but there's been no indication of what this means for the Trump alleged IRS audit immunity. So my first question is, does the IRS audit immunity given to Trump, his family, and his businesses still stand? I'd like a yes or no answer to that.
5: So,
4: I got five minutes. I'm going to use them for these questions.
5: Using up your time now, sir. As I said, I am unable to comment with this ongoing litigation.
4: Okay. So that we understand what's at stake here. This immunity deal is the biggest scam against the taxpayer in American history. And Americans are going to pay taxes, and Trump and his clan won't. So we'll start with that. Now, my second question is, every president's tax return gets audited, Mr. Secretary. Who originated the May 19th addendum canceling Trump's audits? Was it Trump, DOJ, or Treasury?
6: Again, sir, as Albert Einstein said, doing the same thing and expecting a different answer is the definition of insanity.
4: You've given no answers on this subject, and that's why I'm going to ask these questions.
6: And because, as I said, there's ongoing litigation.
4: Does the DOJ have the authority to settle a tax dispute unilaterally?
6: The DOJ acts as the attorney. They have four Treasury and the IRS.
4: So the tax code says the DOJ can only settle a tax dispute if you, the Treasury Secretary, first deferred the dispute to DOJ in the case we're talking about. So here, Trump, his kids, all of the business entities they own, potentially thousands of tax returns, and unless you referred every single one of those tax returns to DOJ, the addendum is invalid, or the Treasury and the IRS believe have been more involved in this scandal, as far as I can tell, than you've led us to believe. So I'm going to keep digging into the timetable here. Career IRS attorneys wrote a 25-page memo preparing defenses against Trump's lawsuit, and they recommended DOJ move to have Trump's lawsuit dismissed. The IRS reportedly gave this memo to Treasury officials in April before the settlement. Did you see that memo?
6: There's continuing litigation, and I'm unable to answer.
4: Will you provide this committee with a copy of the IRS memo?
6: Sir, there's continuing litigation.
4: Mr. Chairman, I'm going to continue my questions, but I would like to ask you now to authorize a 6103 waiver and for Mr. Besson to waive the attorney-client privilege, which I guess is part of what he's up to.
7: I will not. I'm not quite sure what you're asking, but I will not agree to ask him to waive his attorney-client privilege.
4: So the way we're going to get to the bottom of it is to have the committee look at these matters in a bipartisan way, and I'm just going to continue with the questions that highlight my argument.
1: We heard Finance Chair Mike Crapo in there, that exchange between Secretary Bessent and Ranking Member Wyden. Forbes writing that Secretary Bessent also lashed out at Senator Wyden for attacking him over the IRS agreement, claiming the Democratic senator, quote, mendaciously slammed the Treasury Department in order to deflect from his son Adam Wyden's appearance in the Epstein files.
6: Thank you. And I had hoped to keep this in terms of the economy. Senator Wyden has mendaciously slandered the Treasury building in an attempt to cover up his son having an investment meeting with Jeffrey Epstein to ask for funding. Thank you.
4: Mr. Chairman?
7: Yes.
4: Let's be clear here. Nobody is interested in the ramblings of a capo in the most corrupt regime in American history. We want to get some facts about this deal. That's what we're here for. Thank you.
7: Well, thank you, and I will ask my questions first today.
6: And we would like to hear what Adam Wyden and Jeffrey Epstein talked about. Your son's largest investment position was Rick's Cabaret. So did your son and Jeffrey Epstein talk about pole dancing as he begged him for money using your limited credibility?
1: Treasury Secretary Scott Bessent and Finance Ranking Member Ron Wyden, and we heard the Chair Mike Crapo in there earlier today. Meanwhile, Secretary of State Marco Rubio appeared before the House Foreign Affairs Committee, where Ranking Member Gregory Meeks questioned the Secretary about Iran.
8: Secretary, you have the honor of serving both the acting National Security Advisor and Secretary of State. In these roles, you've played a central role in advising the President as Commander-in-Chief to launch a war against Iran. And the impacts of this choice have been significant on our allies and partners who immediately have targeted by retaliatory strikes as well as for Americans here at home. 3 months into this war, gas and food prices are up, inflation is rising, American business owners and farmers are struggling from higher shipping and commodity costs, and yet the President said 2 weeks ago, and I quote, "I don't think about Americans' financial situation." That's a quote that should alarm every American. Americans are also rightfully concerned that while they struggle with affordability due to the war in Iran, the President of the United States is busy day trading on it. He disclosed purchases of stocks in energy and defense companies in the first quarter of this year that were made just as those companies' profits were soaring from the war in Iran. On March 23rd, the same day he reversed his threat to strike Iranian energy, infrastructure and energy stocks rose. He brought stocks then in Phillips 66, Exxon, and Chevron. Secretary, I have a few questions. And again, given the amount of time that I have, I will ask you to give me yes and no answers. Did you warn President Trump before the war in Iran began that this conflict would drive up costs on gas, food, travel, and shipment.
9: Yeah, I'll warn you right now, I don't do yes or no answers.
8: Yeah, so well, you, well, I only have 5 minutes. I know when senator, you know
9: I
8: about
9: never
8: this
9: did
8: business,
9: yes or no answers.
8: And I know
9: people.
8: You're trying to go out so that you can run out my 5 minutes. That's a simple
9: I'm
8: question.
9: Run out your 5 minutes. You're running out your 5 minutes.
8: Did you?
9: I don't do yes or no questions. You want to ask me a question, I'll answer
8: I'm
9: your
8: answering,
9: question.
8: You answered my question my way. It's my time. Did you?
9: Did I what?
8: Yes or no? Did you warn President Trump before the Iran war began that this conflict would drive up cost on gas, food, travel, and shipment? Yes or no?
9: The president and the full administration was aware that there would be consequences to action, but the consequences of Iran having a nuclear weapon were worse.
8: Did you warn him that launching a war in Iran could result and the regime placing a chokehold on the Strait of Hormuz?
9: All the risk factors were understood, but the most important risk factor was Iran cannot have a nuclear weapon.
8: I just
9: want to
8: know if you did your job.
9: Did
8: you warn him? If you did warn him, say yes. It's simple.
9: Everyone was aware of what Iran might do.
8: Did you warn him? I'm asking you a second.
9: Everyone was aware.
8: Don't want to answer that. Let me ask you the next question.
9: But the worst part
8: is that they can't have any... Did you warn the president that launching U.S. strikes against Iran would result in retaliatory attacks on U.S. allies, partners, and Americans living or working in the Middle East?
9: Everyone understood what Iran would do in response.
8: Did you warn them?
9: We were prepared for any response that they came out with.
8: Okay.
9: We knew it.
8: Just want to make sure.
9: But they can't have a nuclear
8: weapon. So you're saying you warned them. Did you warn the president that the personal stock purchases and companies profiting from the war that he launched could present a conflict of interest?
9: I'm not aware of the president's stock purchases. I don't deal that, and I don't even know what you're saying is true.
8: Well, we know that what he's, because it is made public what his stock purchases were.
9: You say so. I don't read the president's financial disclosure, but I don't believe that to be true.
8: Well, I think then the president should be more transparent. Secretary, these are basic questions that I'm asking you.
1: House Foreign Affairs Ranking Member Gregory Meeks and Secretary of State Marco Rubio. The Secretary also faced questions on the administration's plans in Cuba from Pennsylvania Republican Scott Perry.
10: Cuba has been sowing the seeds of discord in our hemisphere, inviting China, Russia, North Korea, all manner of communist, oligarch, bad actors into the hemisphere. What, if you can describe, generally speaking, what the policy headed, where we're headed with Cuba as the United States of America. Where are we headed, and what do you envision being success, and how do we measure that?
9: In 56 seconds, I will tell you what we want for the people of Cuba is to be able to live in a normal country.
10: You're here.
9: I want them to live in a country that looks like the Dominican Republic, like Jamaica, like the Bahamas, like any of these other places where people can own their own business, people can vote for their own leaders. By the way, that's not my desire. That's the policy of the United States. That's enshrined in statute. Here's the problem. We're willing to do this through a diplomatic means. The problem we have is that country's not controlled by a government. That country's controlled by a military conglomerate that basically controls 70% of the nation's GDP, and none of the profits of that conglomerate goes into the public treasury. None of that money goes to rebuild bridges and roads or to reinvest into their energy infrastructure. All of it goes to build more hotels for tourists that aren't coming and to line the pockets of the people that are involved. So that has to change. My question, I think we all can envision what we want Cuba to look like, and it doesn't have to happen from overnight, okay? We understand they're not going to go from being what they are now to turning into Belgium or Switzerland in one day to the next. It takes time in these processes. I just don't believe, frankly, at this point, given everything we've seen, that the people in charge of that conglomerate and of that government are capable of making these reforms, at least not yet. Their mindset isn't there. Their incentives aren't there. They have spent, 60-something years waiting us out and holding on, and I think they can still get away with it, and they can't, and they won't be able to.
1: Pennsylvania Republican Scott Perry and Secretary of State Marco Rubio before the House Foreign Affairs Committee. Earlier this afternoon, this was the third of four hearings over the past 2 days for Secretary Rubio. He spent this afternoon in front of the Senate Appropriations Committee. But back to the House side, news this afternoon that the House has just approved an Iran War Powers resolution. This resolution was put forward by Foreign Relations Ranking Member Gregory Meeks. It limits the president's authority to use force against Iran. This was the fourth try the House had done to approve this resolution. The vote, 215 to 208. Again, the House passes an Iran War Powers resolution to limit President Trump's authority to use military force against Iran after the fourth attempt. Homeland Security Secretary Mark Wayne Mullen was also on the House side this afternoon. He told Homeland Security Committee ranking member Benny Thompson that he's reviewing his contracts approved by his predecessor, Kristi Noem.
11: On the contracts, we stopped the contracts moving forward on some of the stuff that wasn't already signed. Some of the contracts were already there. They're there. Unless the IG takes a look at them and says that they were falsely signed false circumstances, I can't cancel it unless it's under penalty.
12: So what contracts can you share with the committee that have been stopped because of some irregularity?
11: You mean the ones that we didn't sign?
12: That's right.
11: Yeah, we can give you those. That's easy. Give us some time to respond to that, and we'll get to you. And we'll do it in a timely manner, too.
12: All right. There has been some comment about punishing sanctuary cities relative to withdrawing CBP agents and other things. Have you reconsidered those comments you made based on the...
11: It wasn't punishing sanctuary cities. It was sanctuary cities refusing to allow local and state enforcement officers to respond when we called. What we see, and their response was, is we don't have the resources. Well, if they don't have the resources and we have to pull the resources someplace, I'm not going to pull them from other regions. I have 80,000 law enforcement agencies, DHS, I can pull them out of Customs and Border Protection. That's out of the airport. And unfortunately, until they get the resources at the state level, I don't have any other option but protect my employees at these federal facilities at the state
12: level. So the cities that you said you would withdraw from, you're not going to do it now?
11: No, I did not say that. I said as long as they're willing to cooperate with us, when they say they can't respond, local and state officials, because they don't have the resources, then I have to get the resources from someplace. And I pull my officers as a whole through DHS, and if that means I got to pull them out of Customs and Border Protection from processing international flights, I will. As they're cooperating with us, then I don't have to do that.
1: House Homeland Security Ranking Member Benny Thompson and Homeland Security Secretary Mark Wayne Mullen. He also talked about immigration enforcement with Florida Republican Carlos Jimenez.
13: One final point. I will agree with my colleague from California. I think you need to use your discretion a little bit more as to who is being deported, who's being arrested, et cetera. Let's go after the worst of the worst. To have six of the worst of the worst not being picked up, that needs to be rectified.
11: So real quick on that, we have 48 hours. Yeah, but just to respond to that, we have 48 hours from the time they're in custody to the time to pick them up. And time they're in custody, not the time we get called. And if they call us, let's say 6 hours, and they've had the individual with 42 hours, and we have 6 hours to respond, it's difficult. If we can get anywhere in 48 hours, but once they're arrested and we don't get informed until the day after or right before the clock expires, it's hard for us to do that. And there's no excuse for it, but we just don't have the resources to get there like we need to.
13: Fair enough.
1: You can see all of these hearings in their entirety at cspan.org and C-SPAN Now. From Punchbowl News, Senate Democrats are privately urging GOP leaders to pressure President Trump to withdraw his appointment of Bill Pulte as acting director of national intelligence and threatening to tank a bipartisan FISA deal if the president refuses. Senate Intelligence Committee Vice Chair Mark Warner asked Senate Majority Leader John Thune on Tuesday to use his influence with the White House to reverse Trump's move to install Pulte as overseer of the nation's 18 intelligence agencies, according to multiple sources familiar with the matter. Warner, who's been critical in building Democratic support for a bipartisan deal to extend FISA Section 702, made clear to Thune that all options are on the table to reverse what Democrats see as a dangerous Trump pick to lead ODNI. Pulte, who currently leads the Federal Housing Finance Agency, has no national security experience and has used his existing role to exact revenge on Trump's political foes. That all from Punchbowl News this afternoon. House Speaker Mike Johnson was asked about it at the Capitol.
14: Speaker Johnson, do you think that Bill Pulte is qualified to be the acting director of national intelligence? And do you think you can still pass a bipartisan FISA deal given some of the Democratic pushback to that?
15: So here's the thing. The president obviously has the prerogative and the choice on who he appoints to these positions, and this would be an interim appointment. What I will tell you about, I'm glad you brought up FISA, because I think what's absolutely outrageous about this whole thing is that Democrats in the Senate, and I guess in the House as well, are now suggesting that they would withhold their votes on FISA's reauthorization, which expires next week. The statute will expire, as you know. They withhold their votes because of an interim appointment that is the president's choice to do. That is absolutely outrageous. Every one of you should be following them around with microphones and challenging them on that, because FISA Section 702 is responsible for approximately two-thirds of the President of the United States' daily national security briefing comes from the collection of intelligence through this statute. We enacted it in Congress after 9/11. The reason we haven't had another 9/11 on our shores is because we have this critically important national security tool. It is the most important intelligence tool that we have. The idea that they would try to play politics right now because they don't like the president's choice of an appointment is absolutely stunning to me. But it shows to you one more time, as we say here weekly, this is not your father's Democrat Party. These are not reasonable leaders over here, okay? They will use pain for the American people for political purposes. And this is the latest example of it. I think it's absolutely outrageous.
1: Punchbowl News goes on to write that Senator Warner feels it's impossible to convince enough Democrats to support a reauthorization of Section 702 when Pulte would be the one overseeing the program. Senate Minority Leader Chuck Schumer has also privately told senators that Pulte appointment makes passing a FISA deal much more difficult. Plus, Democrats believe they'd be doing Republicans a favor because they also see Pulte as unqualified for the job, even if few openly say it. Here's more on this from Speaker Johnson.
16: On FISA, first of all, I don't think he said it's interim. It's an acting role, but he's not said that he's going to appoint somebody. So I don't think.
15: Well, acting is interim by
16: not
15: definition,
16: always,
15: right?
16: But okay. Let's. If Democrats are not going to, they say they don't trust. They said they didn't trust Gabbard, and they've said they don't trust Pulte. Could you pass FISA without Democrats? The answer.
15: The Democrats wouldn't trust Jesus.
16: He hasn't been nominated.
15: There's not a single person. He hasn't been nominated.
16: But how do you handle this if you can't have Democratic votes?
15: They're playing political games, Jake. The Democrats are not willing to do anything, even the most simple, basic, important responsibility to keep the American people safe. Because they want to make life hard for the president. You know, TDS, Trump Derangement Syndrome. I don't know how else to explain that. I can't think of a single person that they would willingly go along with right now. That's where they are. And so it is a constitutional crisis, really, in one sense. Because when you have a party whose sole objective every day is to stop the president, wreck the administration, make his life miserable, not go along with any of his appointments or any of his agenda, it creates a real crisis for the American people. We got to get past that. So, I mean, I'm calling on Democrat colleagues, put the politics aside for the sake of FISA reauthorization, if nothing else. This is the statute that keeps Americans safe. And if we want to prevent terrorist attacks in a homeland, we cannot allow that to go dark. Republicans are ready to put this into action, but we have to have 60 votes in the Senate. They're going to have to put that stuff aside and allow the president to do his job.
1: The current FISA law is set to expire on June 12th. Punchbowl writes that Democrats do have leverage. Republicans can't pass a FISA reauthorization on their own, with a handful of GOP senators expected to oppose any FISA agreement. Senator Thune would likely need at least a dozen Democrats to support the bill. Without a big vote in the Senate, it'll be difficult for the House to pass it via a fast-track process ahead of the June 12th deadline. That's where Senator Warner comes in. As his party has grown more antagonistic toward the surveillance authority, the Virginia Democrat is seen by Republicans as a crucial ally who can deliver Democratic votes. Punchbowl goes on to write, the Senate could hold an initial procedural vote on 702 extension as soon as Thursday. That only requires a simple majority, but as the Senate moves through the floor process, 60 votes will eventually be needed to overcome a filibuster. That all from Punchbowl News this afternoon. 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
17: Watch America's Book Club, C-SPAN's bold original series, Sunday, June 7th, with our guest, award-winning global number one best-selling author David Baldacci. His thrillers have sold over 200 million copies worldwide, published in over 45 languages in more than 80 countries. David, along with his wife Michelle, are also the co-founders of the Wish You Well Foundation, a nonprofit organization dedicated to supporting literacy programs in the United States. He joins our host, renowned author, and civic leader, David Rubenstein.
18: So when you are writing, do you ever say to yourself, You ever daydream? You ever lose your train of thought? You're thinking about it, or you just tunnel visioned on what you're writing?
19: I do both at the same time. I tunnel vision and I let my imagination run. You know, because I found that when I try to keep my imagination in check, I miss opportunities. And I don't want to miss opportunities. People ask, where do I get my ideas from? I get up every day and I walk out the door and I see what's in front of me. I'm not on my iPhone looking at my iPhone. I'm looking at people. And I've gotten ideas for plot points just by walking down the street and seeing two people talking, and I'm wondering, what are they talking about? Maybe I can answer that myself. Or I see a guy with a box get on a bus. I wonder what's in the box and where is the bus going with the guy. And then all of a sudden I have a story idea from that. The ideas are all around you all the time. It's just that you're not receptive to seizing those opportunities. Once you do think about seizing those opportunities, and all of a sudden you're going to have too many ideas, too many things to write about.
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21: On this vote, the yeas are 215 and the nays are 208. The concurrent resolution is adopted. Without objection, the motion to reconsider is laid on the table.
1: On the floor of the House of Representatives, about 15 minutes ago, House lawmakers delivered a stunning bipartisan condemnation of the Iran war on Wednesday. This from Politico. Dealing President Donald Trump his most significant political setback since the conflict began. Four Republicans joined Democrats in a vote to effectively halt military operations in the Middle East unless Congress authorizes it. The clearest sign yet of frustration within the GOP as the war stretches on and gas prices skyrocket, and the latest in a series of recent losses for the president. Politico goes on to write, the 215 to 208 bipartisan vote is largely symbolic, as Trump would almost certainly veto any legislation that restricts his authority, but the politically damaging vote underscores dissent within his own party on key aspects of the president's agenda and could be a catalyst as the Senate considers similar legislation that advanced in a surprise initial vote last month. That all from Politico, again, as the House approves a resolution that limits President Trump's authority to use force in Iran, the vote 215 to 208. You can, of course, see the House live on C-SPAN and get full congressional coverage at cspan.org and the C-SPAN Now mobile app. From CBS News, New Jersey Republican Tom Kaine Jr. said he plans to return to Capitol Hill within weeks and provide more details about his health then. Representative Kaine has missed more than 100 votes since early March. He said in a statement, "Right now, I am focused on my recovery, and under the advice of healthcare professionals, I will transition from virtual work to in-person work within a matter of weeks. At that time, I will be completely transparent as to the nature of my medical condition. Once again, I appreciate all the prayers and patience from my constituents and colleagues. I understand the need for transparency on this matter, and I look forward to sharing my experience with the public." Speaker Johnson was asked about it this morning.
22: Your colleague, Tom Kaine from New Jersey, hasn't voted in 3 months. He hasn't been seen in 3 months. He says he is dealing with a personal medical issue and has repeatedly said he'll return soon. How is it acceptable that a member of Congress can be missing without explaining to constituents what exactly is going on? Does he need to be more forthcoming? And how is that acceptable?
15: I talked to Tom a couple of days ago, maybe Friday or Saturday. He's in good spirits, but as his public statement that went out yesterday explained, he's dealing with a health issue. He's under the care of healthcare providers, and they told him he needs a little bit longer to recover. Now, that's all I can say. That's all he said. It's not a scandalous thing at all people deal with health issues. That maybe that's a news flash for you, but even members of Congress get sick as well, right? He's dealing with that right now. Tom Kaine is an extraordinary member of Congress. He has delivered for the people of New Jersey. He ran without opposition in the primary yesterday, and he deserved to because he has been a phenomenal member of Congress and a great member of our team here. He comes from a long legacy of public service in his family, as you know. He's a famous family. He is going to be back. He'll be back. He's working remotely right now, as he explained in his statement yesterday, and he's anxious to come back in person and be here voting every single day. So I'm going to let him address the rest of it. People are entitled to get sick. You know, this happens. And that's the most we can say about it. He's going to get full transparency and full explanation when he gets back, and I'm encouraging him to do that.
1: House Speaker Mike Johnson. Representative Kaine released his statement just hours before the polls closed yesterday. As you heard, he last voted on March 5th. He represents New Jersey's 7th Congressional District. He ran unopposed in last night's primary. He will face Democrat Rebecca Bennett, a former Navy helicopter pilot, in November. From CNN, the House Ethics Committee is investigating California Democratic Representative Jimmy Gomez over allegations of sexual misconduct. CNN quotes three unnamed sources who said the committee began its investigation following a New York Post story. That story alleged Representative Gomez had been spotted kissing an aide who worked for a different member of Congress outside a backyard party in 2023. Representative Gomez's spokesperson told the Post at the time that the accounts were not true. CNN reports that in its investigation, the Ethics Committee learned of other allegations of sexual misconduct. In a statement, Representative Gomez admitted having made mistakes that caused his family pain, but said they had not violated the law or any House ethics rules. He said he would, quote, cooperate with any Ethics Committee inquiry and provide it with whatever information it might need. Campaign 2026 news now, and this from NBC News senior Supreme Court reporter Lawrence Hurley. The Supreme Court on Tuesday allowed Alabama to use a congressional map that eliminates one of two majority black districts in the state in a win for Republicans. In a 6-3 decision, the court granted an emergency request filed by Republican officials seeking to use the map, which was enacted in 2023 but has never been used. In the unsigned 3-page order, the court said the state is unlikely to ultimately prevail on its claim that the map was lawfully drawn. In a dissent, Justice Sonia Sotomayor said the majority's decision, quote, disregards both Democratic values and the rule of law. Under the redrawn map, Democratic Representative Shamari Figures would likely lose his district. A lower court found that the map intentionally discriminated against black voters in violation of the Constitution's 14th Amendment. And in an earlier ruling, the court had also found that the map violated the Voting Rights Act. That all from NBC News' Lawrence Hurley today. From CalMatters.org, it was a good night for normie Democrats, a bad one for self-funded campaigns, and another electoral reminder of President Donald Trump's dominant role in our politics, even in deepest blue California. At the top of the ticket, Trump-endorsed Republican and former Fox News host Steve Hilton and former State Attorney General and HHS Secretary Javier Becerra hold the top two spots needed to progress to the November election for governor. USA Today writing today that Javier Becerra, who had been leading in the polls up until primary night, ultimately fell short of expectations, receiving the second most votes out of the over 60 candidates, regardless of his performance. Becerra didn't let that bog him down as he celebrated his potential victory in a late speech to energize voters on Tuesday night.
0: Like my parents, I never gave up. Never stopped putting one foot in front of the other. Never stopped believing in the beacon-like goodness of California. And thankfully, neither did you. Because we know the true miracle of democracy is this. After all the exhausting ads are run, the pundits are spun, and the billionaires try to buy their way in, it's the people, only the people, who get the last word. And tonight, the people of the great state of California, in the greatest nation on earth, have spoken. Loudly and proudly. And while I take nothing for granted, there are lots of ballots left to be counted. It appears that we are on track to advance to November. One step closer, One step closer to the son of those hardworking immigrants, Maria and Manuel Becerra, becoming the next governor of the great state of California. Now that's more than a Hollywood ending, more than a milestone. It's the everyday miracle of living in a state that regularly makes the improbable seem inevitable. And I couldn't have done it without you.
1: In his speech, Republican Steve Hilton highlighted that his campaign started up as a handful of rebels.
2: We started off a scrappy little startup, just a handful of rebels, believing that this state could be better than it is today. We're already the best place in the world, no question about that. There's nowhere better than California. But we all know that this state has gone off track and we need to get it back on track. And I've seen the struggle that Californians are facing today. That is the word, and it's a very sad thing to say about our beautiful state. And I've been on the road and doing hundreds of events and the town halls and all the people that come, and I see it in your eyes, the struggle of running a small business, the struggle for working people in California. Young people who don't see their future in California anymore, who think that they have to move to another state to have that dream of owning their own home that we used to offer better than anywhere else in the world. That's what we need to get back for California. The belief that we can offer that. And so to every young person watching in California, whether you voted for me or not tonight, I just want you to know that I see you. I believe in you. I know that you can do it. I know that we can do it. We can make California a place where when you work hard, it's not just a struggle. That's why my plan is so simple and practical, not ideological. We've had enough ideology in California, haven't we? It's time. It's time for positive, practical things. I'm fighting for working people in California so that you can keep more of what you earn. The best way to put money in people's pockets is to take less out of it in the first place. And that's what I'll do as your governor. Your first $100,000 tax-free.
1: California governor's candidate, Republican Steve Hilton, last night. CalMatters writing that the other leading candidate in the race, Tom Steyer, the billionaire former hedge fund manager turned left-leaning political donor, is holding a distant, though technically viable, third.
3: I spent the last 6 months traveling up and down the state, talking to people in the Bay, in L.A., in the Inland Empire, people in Santa Rosa and Riverside, in San Diego and San Jose, people in communities along the coast and in the valley and in the foothills. And everywhere I went, I heard the same thing. People are fed up. They know what's happening. They see it with their own eyes. They know who the villains are. They know they deserve better. And they're willing to fight with everything they have to win it. It will be hard work. It is hard work. But we're here tonight because it's happening, because we're making it happen. I've never felt more confident that California is the greatest place in the world and that Californians are the greatest people in the world. It has been the honor of my life to have the very best of them by my side. To my family, thank you for everything. None of this would be possible without your love and support. To my team, thank you for your hard work every single day of this campaign. To the people of California, I say it all the time, there are no people like Californians. You are the best of the best. Thank you for the doors you knocked, the calls you made, the tweets you posted. Thank you for showing up to our town halls, for asking tough questions, for believing in a better California, and working so hard to bring people there with you. I'm so grateful for each and every one of you. We've done the hard work and we did it together. Together we put the corporations on notice. Together we demanded more and better for the best state of them all. And now we just have to be patient. Thank you very much.
1: California governor's candidate Tom Steyer speaking last night. In the Los Angeles mayor's race, ABC7.com reporting that incumbent Karen Bass will advance to the November runoff. Here's part of what she had to say last night.
4: I will tell you it's looking good so far. We got a lot more to go, but so far it's looking good. And I am so glad to be here with everyone on a night in a couple of hours. We will declare victory. And let me just say, first of all, let me thank everybody standing behind me, because this is my family, my whole family that are here. My two grandsons in my first campaign, they're now taller than me. My nieces and nephews who have grown up over the last few years. Let me just say that we can't do anything without our families. Our families who put up with all that we have to go through when we choose public life. And I just want to take a minute to tell you how much I love you so much and appreciate you for standing there with me throughout thick and thin. And everybody here, for your support. We have led a grassroots campaign because we want to bring change to our city. And that's what we've been doing. And that's what we're going to continue to do.
1: Come at L.A. Mayor Karen Bass last night. KTLA.com reporting today that reality TV star Spencer Pratt appears to have a comfortable hold on second place. Here's what he had to say last night.
5: Well, that's my message out there for your supporters, all the people that put God, you in this place tonight.
7: God bless all them. Thank you for everybody who, you know, fights for me on the in the comment sections, the DMs, people all over the United States. Thank you for everybody who, you know, fights for me on the in the comment sections, the DMs, people all over the United States that used to live in L.A. that had to leave here because it became not safe, too expensive, and just dangerous again. So thank you to all over the country, people in other countries that support me. Thank you to all my prayer warriors. So many people pray for me. They come up to me on the street. They hold my hand. They pray. And, you know, so thank you to everybody's emotions and the hope people have put on me. Again, I'm going to prove to everybody this is for real, and I'm ready to run the city.
23: Are you gonna debate Karen Bass again? And what do you want to tell her if she sees this?
7: You know, I love debating her on NBC. I look forward to a couple more on NBC and Fox. We can do debates every Friday if she would like, because this actually became my most favorite thing to do. So yes, as many debates as Mayor Bass would like.
23: What would you tell her? But now Spencer, that it's on,
7: I mean, she knows it's on. She's. I hope she's ready.
1: Los Angeles mayoral candidate Spencer Pratt last night. Voters in Iowa last night chose their candidates in the race to succeed retiring Republican Senator Joni Ernst. KCRG.

0: KCRG.com in Cedar Rapids, writing, State Representative Josh Turek defeated State Senator Zach Walls in the Democratic primary in a race that drew a lot of outside spending. Here's Josh Turek.
1: Iowa sure does love an underdog, and we have done it tonight. After 10 months traveling this state and hundreds of events, meeting with Iowans in every corner of the state, I am proud to say that we have won this primary. My name is Josh Turek, and I am honored to be your nominee to be the next United States Senator from Iowa. This campaign has always been about having a senator from Iowa, fighting for the people of Iowa, not for the billionaires or the large corporations. This campaign has been about fighting for the middle class, working families, rural communities, small family farms, and working with anyone to address rising costs, stagnant incomes, and out-of-control corruption in D.C. Iowans all over this state have heard our message and felt hope that we can change this state and change this country. Tonight is proof of that.
0: Josh Turek's opponent, Zach Walls, pledged his support in spite of his loss.
2: And while our primary has made us both sharper, it has not made us colder. We've gotten to know each other a lot better, even as we competed against each other. Josh is a good man. He will be an infinitely better United States Senator than Ashley Hinson.
0: And Ashley Hinson on the Republican side beat Jim Carlin. Here's part of what she had to say last night.
3: Color red, white, and blue.
4: Red, white, and blue. Good evening, and thank you so much. It's so great to be here with so many fine patriots in the great state of Iowa. You know, when we launched this campaign, we did it in the only way that we know how. Full speed, no hesitation, no holding back. But it has been such an honor to visit with supporters of all 99 counties in this state, and I can tell you, guess what? I have been to all of them. I am just so proud of the people who powered this campaign and helped to deliver a resounding victory here tonight. I'm going to be your next U.S. Senator!
0: Now, this year marks the first time a Senate seat in Iowa has been open in more than a decade. And after last night's results, the nonpartisan Cook Political Report shifted its rating of the race from likely Republican to lean Republican. Editor Jessica Taylor writes, even though Hinson is a strong candidate who has amassed a formidable war chest, the overall environment in the Hawkeye State is an increasingly favorable one for Democrats, given backlash to tariffs and rising fuel and fertilizer prices as a result of the Iran war. Additionally, as many as three of the state's four congressional districts could be competitive, and the governor's race is rated as a toss-up. You can see all of our coverage from last night. There were primaries in New Jersey, Iowa, South Dakota, California, Montana, and New Mexico. You can find it all at cspan.org and on the C-SPAN Now mobile app. Finally, as we mentioned yesterday, this week's Extreme Mortman podcast marks 40 years of the Senate Live on C-SPAN 2. Our host, Howard Mortman, talked about it with an all-star panel, Carl Hulse of the New York Times, Paul Kane of Notice, and Chad Pergram of Fox News, and they asked listeners to name their favorite Senate moments.
5: We're going to play two people who wrote in, picked the time John McCain gave a thumbs down in the face of Mitch McConnell. That was picked by J.D. Redding and also by a follower of Craig Crawford, formerly of The Hotline, Katie from Minnesota. It was a vote on an amendment offered by Mitch McConnell to repeal portions of Obamacare. The session started on July 27th, 2017. Then at 1:29 a.m. Eastern Time on July 28th, this happened.
6: Mr. Peters.
7: No.
6: Mr. Portman. Mr. Reed.
8: I was actually standing just outside the chamber doors to the gallery above on the phone with my editor at the Washington Post. We're trying to figure out how to write the lead because we think McCain's going to vote no. And then I heard this thump, thump, thump, thump, thump, thump. And it was all of the reporters running up from being inside the gallery.

0: having seen McCain flash thumbs down to giving it the 51st vote of opposition, 51st no vote, and it was like a scene out of a 1940s movie where they would all be running for the phone booth to call in their stories. They were running for their phones to try to be the first one to tweet. Because if you were sitting at home watching, you weren't sure what had happened. As that, you know, you hear the, oh, and that's the Democratic senators on the backdrop going, they knew that McCain had just voted no, providing that 51st vote. And, yeah, so it was this crazy moment where social media became more important to the press than anything else. And it had been a dramatic week. You know, he had revealed he had brain cancer. You know, Carl set it up, you know.
1: Yeah, I will say, funny for me, I was asleep.
2: Oh, but, in the gallery. Yeah. Oh, at home. Okay.
1: At home. However, that vote got me a very early wake-up call from the executive editor of the New York Times, who demanded I write an analysis instantly. So thank God for C-SPAN, because I watched that moment like 50 times trying to see it and characterize it. My story, I actually read it to refresh myself. You know, I captured it, and the just disappointment for McConnell. This was huge defeat. But Paul's right. It's been this dramatic week. Here's McCain's come back. He's given, from his health problems, he's given this big speech about how the Senate needs to get it together. The sense was the Democrats were scared that he was going to vote with the Republicans at this point. This was a real moment of suspense. I think he let people know slightly ahead of time, but not much. And it was like, that was real, real drama. And they have failed to repeal Obamacare ever since, and probably it'll never be repealed. And that was the second.
0: He was on the phone with President Trump. They pulled him aside. Mike Pence, as vice president, was there. He thought he was going to have to be the tie-breaking vote if McCain voted yes. They were working him over, and they brought him to the lobby out back where he was talking with Trump, Trump's trying to win him over, even though he had said such horrible, savage things about McCain. And then, you know, he hung up, walked out onto the floor, and flashed thumbs down.
1: And I think it was very fulfilling for him to do that.
2: Carl, the surprise of this night, you've alluded several times to, not this is not how you said it, but votes that are baked in. You know the outcome. This truly, nobody knew the outcome.
1: Yeah, right? I mean, in fact, they thought it was going the other way, although he was talking to Chuck Schumer.
0: Yes.
1: At the time, there was some back channeling going on with Schumer. I think Schumer later told me, and I have my story, that he knew what was going on. He called McCain a hero. It was, there's not a lot of big suspenseful votes, but in either the House or the Senate, but this really was one. Unfortunately, I was asleep.
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0: 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Coming up Thursday morning, we'll discuss the latest on the Iran war and congressional news of the week with New York Democratic Congressman George Latimer, a member of the Foreign Affairs Committee, and then with Florida Republican Congresswoman Anna Paulina Luna, a member of the Oversight and Foreign Affairs Committee, and Committee for a Responsible Federal Budget Senior Vice President and Senior Policy Director Mark Goldwine on the future of Social Security. 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
1: Now we'll go to the Senate Finance Committee, where Treasury Secretary Scott Bessent is testifying on his department's 2027 budget. He's also expected to get questions on tax policy, federal deficits, and interest rates. This is live coverage on C-SPAN Radio. Here's Senate Finance Chair Mike Crapo of Idaho.
2: I would like to thank you, Secretary Bessent, for appearing before the committee today to discuss the President's fiscal year 2027 budget for Treasury Department and the administration's broader economic agenda. A central part of that economic agenda is driven by the landmark bill enacted by Republicans last year. The Working Families Tax Cuts Act not only provided historic tax relief for working class Americans, but also made permanent critical pro-growth tax policies that are already increasing domestic investment and boosting economic growth. The magnitude of this success to date was made possible by the work of the Treasury Department and the IRS in publishing immediate guidance on the new and restored tax policies in the lead-up to the 2026 filing season. I appreciate all the hard work from Treasury and the IRS and their employees to release that initial guidance as quickly as they did. Doing so provided rules of the road for tens of millions of people claiming at least one Republican's signature new tax cuts, from no tax on tips and overtime to increased tax relief for our seniors. Contrary to the Democrat narrative that the law only benefits the wealthy, these policies were claimed by over 60 million American working class citizens, nearly half of all filers. At the end of the tax filing season, over 7.5 million workers claimed the tips deduction. More than 29 million workers benefited from the no tax on overtime, and more than 35 million seniors' tax burdens were reduced, with an average additional deduction for them of over $7,500. Additionally, over 5.5 million children have already been signed up for the Trump accounts, in large part due to Treasury's work to implement and promote the program. These savings accounts offer an important opportunity for young Idahoans and children across the country to begin building financial security. Hardworking Americans kept more of their money this tax filing season, and millions of people got more money back compared to previous years. Over $320 billion was refunded to taxpayers, an 18% increase from the last filing season. I note that again, an 18% increase from the last filing season. With an average refund of nearly $3,300, more than an 11% increase on average. And even the average refund amount does not tell the whole story. Many working class Americans who owed money when filing in prior years instead received a refund this year because of the working families tax cuts. Treasury's initial guidance has also helped the business provisions of the working families tax cuts, like full expensing for equipment and factories to drive domestic investment higher, productivity higher, and wages higher for American workers. Nearly 26 million small businesses now have an increased confidence thanks to a permanent pro-growth 20% tax deduction. Estimates find that permanence will create 1.2 million jobs annually and boost small business GDP by $750 billion over the next decade. The permanent restoration of full expensing for U.S. research and development will support domestic innovation and growth by large and small businesses alike. To maximize that growth, taxpayers need additional clarity from Treasury and the IRS so that they can plan and invest with certainty. Issuing final guidance for these tax provisions will provide that certainty and further encourage domestic investment. Implementing the new provisions from the Working Families Tax Cuts was no small task, but the 2026 filing season proceeded smoothly for tens of millions of Americans. I look forward to hearing from you about plans for successful filing seasons next year, as well as the more work that needs to be done to implement the law and technological investments, get technological investments made to more modernize the IRS. Regarding IRS modernization, Ranking Member Wyden and I released the Taxpayer Assistance and Service Act earlier this year. This bipartisan bill, with more than 60 provisions and supported across the tax community, is focused on modernizing the IRS, improving the taxpayer experience, and strengthening taxpayer rights. Many Finance Committee member priorities are included in the bill, along with a series of long-requested provisions from the tax practitioners as well as the National Taxpayer Advocate. I look forward to advancing this legislation in the very near future and welcome any comments from you on it. Beyond tax administration, I'm hopeful for similar support as we move forward with other priorities with a bipartisan foundation in this committee, such as establishing clear and durable tax rules for digital assets. Mr. Secretary, we're very glad to have you with us today and look forward to your remarks. And with that, I turn to the ranking member for his opening statement.
3: Thank you very much, Mr. Chairman. There is lots to work on. Now, colleagues, it was just a matter of time before the Trump administration set the new high water mark for public corruption. That moment arrived a little more than 2 weeks ago with the settlement of Trump's ridiculous IRS lawsuit. This hearing is the first opportunity for Congress to examine it. So let's start by zooming out to get a full appreciation of how dirty this whole situation has been. Donald Trump sued his own administration for $10 billion over a tax return leak that happened on his watch. A judge appeared ready to toss the lawsuit, so Trump rushed a settlement for personal gain. The acting attorney general went out yesterday and said they're not moving forward with the $1.8 billion insurrection slush fund. The other part of this settlement apparently remains in place, and that is the part that presents the biggest direct benefit to Trump. Todd Blanche let Trump off the hook for potentially $100 million in back taxes by canceling what's reported to be a long-running dispute with the IRS. Then he let the entire Trump family and the Trump organization off the hook for any tax crimes they may have committed in the past. As of right now, everybody in America is subject to audit except the Trump family. Unfortunately, the Senate Republican leader was quoted this morning saying that this is business as usual, that it's a standard settlement. The reality is that's totally wrong.
1: Senate Finance Ranking Member Ron Wyden.
3: IRS commissioners have now confirmed that this is completely without precedent. It's the ultimate case of an ultra-wealthy individual living under one set of rules while everybody else lives under another, a crooked double standard that benefits Trump and family. I take it as an admission of his own guilt when it comes to tax cheating. Trump and his family have been stuffing every dollar they can grab into their own pockets. If everything was on the level, it seems to me he wouldn't need Todd Blanche to get the IRS off his back. Secretary Bessent owes the committee an explanation of what the Treasury knows about the dirty settlement. That's because his department was involved from beginning to end. Treasury was a defendant and a negotiator in the lawsuit. It was informed by IRS attorneys that Trump had no real case. And it sure looks to me like Treasury's top lawyer quit his job in objection to the settlement. This is an abuse of the IRS that goes way beyond anything that I have any familiarity with. My view is this committee needs to investigate this on a bipartisan basis. Blanche allegedly dropped the insurrection fund doesn't change that. So what's particularly shocking about a corrupt deal like this is it comes when so many American families are fearful about the economy. I was home last week having four town hall meetings in parts of my state that are bright red. And what they talked to me about was the pain of inflation going up, wage growth going down, the job market flattening. The Trump administration doesn't seem to care. Last week, Secretary Bessent was asked during an interview about price increases caused by the Iran war. He said, I quote, "It was less than $200 in extra gasoline costs. All the Democrats want to talk about is beef and gasoline." Now, to me, you might think that a political leader couldn't get any more dismissive of people's economic concerns. But then Donald Trump topped it himself. When asked if Americans' financial situations made him think about ending the war that he started, he said, and I quote, "Not even a little bit." He continued, "I don't think about Americans' financial situation. I don't think about anybody." Mr. Chairman and colleagues, I've never heard a president of the United States talk in such a dismissive way about the hurt of the American people. And then he rambled through his ever-changing goals in the quagmire of a war. No sympathy for struggling families at all from the president. Americans are increasingly spending down their savings and going into debt to get by. The people running the country are ratcheting up the cost of living with wars, tariffs, and cuts to health care and basic services. It's cold comfort to somebody who had to max out their tax credit card to feed their kids that Trump might get his face on a $250 bill. But that's the kind of priority that apparently the Treasury Department is focusing on these days. Even outside of economic matters, the Treasury Secretary is simply out of step with the American people. There's no better example than the fact that there's been a cover-up of the massive file of Epstein's financial records for a year and a half. This is part of the effort I've made. It's the only one to follow the money in the Epstein situation, and yet there's been a denial of access to committee investigators and lying in public about their significance. That subject alone deserves its own hearing. Senate investigators are trying to figure out who paid Epstein for girls, and unfortunately, Secretary Bessent is involved in preventing that from happening. The bottom line in this administration is the machinery of government works to the benefit of Donald Trump before all else. That's the corrupt framework that produces insurrection slush funds, protects pedophiles, and dismisses the concerns of people who are worried about being able to make rent and to feed their families. There is an awful lot for the committee to discuss today, Mr. Chairman, and I look forward to the question and answers. Senator Crapo.
2: Thank you, Senator Wyden. Secretary Bessent, you may make your opening statement.
4: Chairman Crapo, Ranking Member Wyden, and members of the committee, thank you for convening today's hearing. I'm grateful for this opportunity to discuss President Trump's 2027 budget, which builds on this administration's progress in unleashing a new era of economic expansion.
2: Could you pull the microphone a little bit closer?
4: Sure. I last appeared before this committee just a few weeks before the Senate passed the working families tax cuts. So on the heels of the most successful filing season in IRS history, I'd be remiss if I did not begin by thanking the committee for helping to deliver this once-in-a-generation bill to the president's desk. This day, under President Trump, we celebrated how much more money hardworking Americans kept, not how much the government took. Over 62 million tax returns claimed at least one of the president's signature new tax cuts. No tax on tips, no tax on overtime, deductibility of American car loan interest, and enhanced deduction for low- and middle-income seniors. All told, the average refund increased by over 11%, with refunds increasing by 18%. But as important as what this legislation achieved is what it prevented. If opponents of the working family tax cuts had their way, our economy would have absorbed the largest tax hike in its history. Over $5 trillion. 90% of American taxpayers would have seen their standard deduction slashed, while 40 million families would have seen their child tax credit halved. Instead, this committee held the line, and the American people had a better tax day because of it. Notably, President Trump's pro-growth policies don't stop at putting more money back in the pockets of working middle-class families. They extend to placing the American dream within the closer reach of their children. For context, nearly 40% of Americans have no exposure to our great U.S. equity market. No stake in the companies they helped to build. Trump accounts represent a profound reimagining of that arrangement. They will ensure that every American child can benefit from private ownership and compound growth, that every American child, in short, is born a shareholder. To date, nearly 6 million Trump accounts have been opened, with 1.4 million eligible for the $1,000 seed contribution. Of course, as his tax cuts deliver relief for working-class Americans, President Trump's economic agenda is bolstered by two other distinct but reinforcing levers, trade and deregulation.
1: Treasury Secretary Scott Bessent.
4: Briefly address both in turn. First, the President is undeterred in his determination to open markets for U.S. goods and services while rebuilding U.S. manufacturing capacity. Over the 12 months ending March 26, the trade deficit for goods declined by approximately $370 billion compared to the same time frame ending March 2025. The economy has added 313,000 net private sector jobs and 13,000 manufacturing jobs in the past 2 months. Firm capital expenditures rose at an annual rate of over 17% in the first quarter, and companies are investing trillions to build and expand here at home. American industry is winning again to the benefit of American workers. A whole-of-government approach, meanwhile, is coupling our manufacturing revival with a great regulatory reset. Properly calibrated regulation is essential for economic growth, capital formation, employment, and higher wages. So at the outset of this administration, President Trump set the ambitious benchmark of slashing 10 existing regulations before issuing a single new one. In 2025, we shattered the goal with a ratio of 129 to 1. As a result, deregulatory actions generated more savings last year than in those of the prior Trump administration combined. Separately, any one of our initiatives on trade, tax cuts, and deregulation would be substantial. Taken together, they are transformative. Before President Trump took office, our trading partners exploited America's markets, our regulatory states smothered businesses, and our tax code was poised to punish workers and job creators. Today, his policies are driving lower taxes, bigger paychecks, and broader prosperity. So I thank you on this committee for its partnership in this critical work, and I look forward to building upon our stride through the President's budget for the year ahead. Thank you. And I do want, I had hoped to keep this in terms of the economy. Senator Wyden has mendaciously slandered the Treasury building in an attempt to cover up his son having an investment meeting with Jeffrey Epstein to ask for funding. Thank you.
3: Mr. Chairman?
5: Yes.
3: Let's be clear here. Nobody is interested in the ramblings of a capo in the most corrupt regime in American history. We want to get some facts about this deal. That's what we're here for. Thank you.
5: Well, thank you, and I will ask my questions first today.
4: And we would like to hear what Adam Wyden and Jeffrey Epstein talked about. Your son's largest investment position was Rick's Cabaret. So did your son and Jeffrey Epstein talk about pole dancing as he begged him for money using your limited credibility?
6: Should I just proceed?
5: I'm going to proceed with my questions. And, Mr. Secretary, I'm going to start with regard to the issues that Senator Wyden raised. There have been a lot of accusations about the settlement agreement between the President and the IRS over the leak of his tax returns. On Monday, the Department of Justice announced that it would abide by the district court's ruling enjoining the creation or operation of the Anti-Weaponization Fund that was established under the settlement agreement. Yesterday, Acting Attorney General Todd Blanche announced at a hearing that we are not moving forward with the fund, period. With respect to other parts of the settlement agreement, I'd like to give you the opportunity to set the record straight. Understanding that there is ongoing litigation, what can you share with us about Treasury and the IRS's role in the settlement agreement? Specifically, Since IRS CEO Frank Bisignano signed the settlement agreement, what can you share with us about Mr. Bisignano's role in reaching that agreement?
4: Thank you for the question, Mr. Chairman. As we have done throughout this matter, the Department of Treasury is following the direction of the Department of Justice. And as you noted, Acting Attorney General Todd Blanche testified yesterday that the government will not be moving forward with the fund. We intend to comply with that direction. I do not have any additional details into what that means at this time, but I will note that even with the Acting Attorney General Blanche's statements yesterday, this matter is still subject to ongoing litigation, so I'm unable to comment further on it. As with all department litigation, the Department of Treasury and the IRS were represented by the Justice Department, so any additional questions about the settlement or the fund should be addressed to the Justice Department and Acting Attorney General Todd Blanche. Thank you, Senator.
5: All right, thank you. With regard to the working families' tax cuts, affordability remains top of mind for families across this country. Last summer, Republicans acted to prevent what would have been the largest tax increase in American history.
1: Senate Finance Chair Mike Crapo
5: delivered meaningful pro-growth tax relief through the working families' tax cuts, providing much-needed support to American workers and families. Can you talk about Treasury's work so far to implement this groundbreaking tax relief, and what parts of the law do you view as the most helpful in addressing affordability issues?
4: Thank you, Senator. Since the working families tax cut was passed in record time on July 4th, I would describe the benefits as a barbell. On one side, we have seen for American business the immediate expensing of capital goods and factories, which have led to more jobs and construction jobs. On the other side, we have seen the president's signature policies, no tax on tips, no tax on overtime, reduced taxes on Social Security, and deductibility of American-made cars on the loans for those. 99% of the filers claiming any of those four deductions had incomes under $200,000. 90% had incomes under $100,000. We saw record tax refunds. And we are not able to measure the delta in the refunds because we can only calibrate someone who had gotten a refund the year before, so that we cannot calibrate if someone had paid in. And as I have traveled across the country, many people have said, paid a substantial amount last year, I've gotten a very large refund this year, and I think very importantly too, the certainty that our small businesses have gotten.
5: Thank you. The Senate Finance Committee is engaged in productive bipartisan discussions on the taxation of digital assets. As the digital asset industry continues to grow and evolve, there's an increasing need for durable, common sense rules of the road that provide certainty for taxpayers, support innovation, and help ensure that the United States remains competitive in the global digital markets. Does Treasury support congressional efforts to develop comprehensive digital asset taxation? And in your view, what are the risks of continued inaction, both in terms of taxpayer compliance and America's ability to remain competitive in the rapidly growing digital asset economy?
4: Senator, since President Trump issued his executive order, Treasury has been working tirelessly to implement the action on digital assets. We saw Congress pass stablecoin legislation, Clarity Act, which I would encourage everyone to get behind. It's very necessary to bring U.S. best practices onshore. And we work tirelessly in terms of custodying these assets and keeping them, making the U.S. the innovation capital of the world.
5: Thank you very much. My time has expired, and I encourage all my colleagues to note when their time expires, we want to keep moving expeditiously. Senator Wyden.
3: Thank you very much, Mr. Chairman. Secretary, yesterday, Acting Attorney General Todd Blanche indicated that the administration is not moving forward with the slush fund, but there's been no indication of what this means for the Trump alleged IRS audit immunity. So my first question is, does the IRS audit immunity given to Trump, his family, and his businesses still stand? I'd like a yes or no answer to that.
7: You can answer the question. You can tell me how to answer it.
3: I got five minutes. I'm going to use them for these questions.
7: As I said, I am unable to comment with ongoing litigation.
3: Okay. So that we understand what's at stake here. This immunity deal is the biggest scam against the taxpayer in American history. And Americans are going to pay taxes, and Trump and his clan won't. So we'll start with that. Now, my second question is, every president's tax return gets audited, Mr. Secretary. Who originated the May 19th addendum canceling Trump's audits? Was it Trump, DOJ, or Treasury?
4: Again, sir, as Albert Einstein said, doing the same thing and expecting a different answer is the definition of insanity.
3: You've given no answers on this subject, and that's why I'm going to ask these questions.
4: And because, there's ongoing litigation.
3: Does the DOJ have the authority to settle a tax dispute unilaterally?
1: Senate Finance Ranking Member Ron Wyden questioning Treasury Secretary Scott Bessent.
4: The DOJ acts as the attorney for Treasury and the IRS.
3: So the tax code says the DOJ can only settle a tax dispute if you, the Treasury Secretary, first deferred the dispute to DOJ in the case we're talking about. So here, Trump, his kids, all of the business entities they own, potentially thousands of tax returns, and unless you referred every single one of those tax returns to DOJ, the addendum is invalid, or the Treasury and the IRS believe have been more involved in the scandal, as far as I can tell, than you've led us to believe. So I'm going to keep digging into the timetable here. Career IRS attorneys wrote a 25-page memo preparing defenses against Trump's lawsuit, and they recommended DOJ move to have Trump's lawsuit dismissed. The IRS reportedly gave this memo to Treasury officials in April before the settlement. Did you see that memo?
4: There's continuing litigation, and I'm unable to answer.
3: Will you provide this committee with a copy of the IRS memo?
4: There's continuing litigation.
3: Mr. Chairman, I'm going to continue my questions, but I would like to ask you now to authorize a 6103 waiver and for Mr. Bessent to waive the attorney-client privilege, which I guess is part of what he's up to.
8: I'm not quite sure what you're asking, but I will not agree to ask him to waive his attorney-client privilege.
3: So the way we're going to get to the bottom of it is to have the committee look at these matters in a bipartisan way, and I'm just going to continue with the questions that highlight my argument. The Biden administration prosecuted Charles Littlejohn, the Booz Allen contractor who leaked Trump's tax returns. Booz Allen, which helped with the prosecution, held contracts with the Treasury Department for years. 3 days before Trump filed his lawsuit this year, you abruptly canceled all the contracts. It is hard to see that timing be a coincidence. Did you know in advance that Trump was going to file a suit against the IRS?
4: I did not.
3: All right. I've written to you twice asking for records related to this decision. Both times you refused. I'll ask again. Will you send the committee all records documenting this decision so we can review this in a bipartisan fashion?
4: There is ongoing litigation, and Senator, how we got here was a violation of President Trump's 6103 rights. And it wasn't just President Trump. There were 400,000 tax returns that were leaked by Mr. Littlejohn. And I will point out that Mr. Littlejohn was not prosecuted to the fullest extent of the law. He was eligible to be prosecuted on 3 counts. The Biden administration chose light touch and only prosecuted him on 2 counts.
3: We're going to continue these questions, and I come back to my point, Mr. Chairman. We need you to support this 6103 waiver so that this committee on a bipartisan basis can look into a matter like this. When you're talking about the President of the United States, it doesn't get any more important. And I'll just close my opening effort to try to ferret out the facts here, Mr. Chairman, by saying, Mr. Secretary, this whole settlement, in my view, is the most brazen abuse of power ever in our history. And as of now, every American is subject to audit except Donald Trump and his family. I think that's absurd. And you've been dodging questions. Each one of these, you had a legal argument for saying nothing. And I suspect you cleared the way for Trump's lawsuit when you canceled the contracts. And I suspect people right up to the highest level of the Treasury Department had a hand in crafting this unbelievably corrupt gift of a settlement. and I just want it understood, colleagues, I want to work with every senator on this committee to get to the bottom of this because we aren't getting the facts, and the secretary, in spite of the fact that he owes answers to the American people, is just dodging and bobbing and weaving. Thank you.
5: Senator Grassley.
9: I'm going to start first with a comment and a commendation to the department in regard to a program that Senator Wyden and I have been involved in, and I think the department's doing the right thing, but I think you're getting pressure to change. So I want to commend you and the IRS for protecting the integrity of the conservation easement deduction by holding those engaged in abusive syndicated conservation easements, hold them accountable. These abusive transactions generally rely on highly inflated appraisals that result in taxpayer investors saving $2 in taxes for every $1 spent. So to be
1: Republican Iowa Senator Chuck Grassley.
9: Perfectly clear. These arrangements perverted a charitable deduction to turn a significant profit. In 2020 Finance Committee report that details Senator Wyden's and my investigation of these arrangements clearly shows that both the promoters and the taxpayer investors understood them to be tax shelters. So I encourage you and the IRS to stand by recent settlement offers and ignore those who I think are lobbying you to water it down.
4: Good. Thank you for your comments, Senator.
9: In 1981, at the time of growing deficits and elevated inflation, Fed Chairman Paul Volcker advised Congress to cut spending and to pursue pro-growth policies. He urged Congress to focus on reforms that would incentivize Americans, in his words, to invest, to save, and to work. The Working Families Tax Cut Law adhered to the Volcker approach. It reduced spending by over $1 trillion while making provisions of the 2017 tax law focused on spurring domestic investment permanent, like full expensing for new factories and factory improvements. How important has the working family tax law been in terms of promoting economic growth, job creation, and wage growth?
4: Senator, it has been essential to the success that we have seen. For the past four quarters, the U.S. economy has grown at 2.6%, and that is despite the Democratic government shutdown in the fall, and that is despite the Iranian conflict, which will make our country safer. And what we are doing on the household side, as I said, the almost 50% of the tax returns we received had one of the president's four signature policies. On the other side, the pro-growth, the tax policy for our corporations, immediate expensing of capital equipment, of structures, including farm structures, and the 100% expensing for R&D and certainty, Senator. It is the certainty that allows both big and small businesses to be able to plan for the future, for hiring, for capital expenditures, and it is this capital stock and investment that generates high after-tax returns and increases productivity, and if productivity increases, or what increases real standards of living, sir.
9: This will have to be my last question. You've been a proponent of targeting annual deficits of 3% of GDP, which roughly aligns with the post-World War II average. During the last 2 years of the Biden administration, we saw a deficit of 6.2% and 6.3%. In 2025, President Trump's first year in office, a deficit came in at 5.8% of GDP. How does President Trump's budget and deregulatory agenda ensure the annual deficit stays on a downward trend towards that 3% that you advocate?
4: Senator, as I said all the way back as far as my confirmation hearing, we do not have a collection problem. We have a spending problem, and we have a growth problem. So if we can constrain spending and grow our economy, then we have the ability to pay down debt and get back to the 3% target, which I believe that we can achieve something with a 3 in front of it by the end of President Trump's term.
8: Thank you. Senator Warner.
10: Thank you, Mr. Chairman. Secretary Bessent, good to see you again.
4: Good morning, sir.
10: Yesterday, the administration took an action that, again, I thought I could no longer be surprised, but I was surprised. The president put in Bill Pulte as the director of national intelligence. Now, I know it's not your area, but the whole law that was set up establishing the director of national intelligence was to make sure that this position was filled by someone a great deal of national security experience. Now, Mr. Pulte currently is within your domain. Do you know, does Mr. Pulte even have a security clearance?
4: Senator, I do not.
10: Okay. And being head of the FHFA, isn't that a full-time job?
4: It's a very important position.
10: Yeah. So the notion that Bill Pulte is going to remain as head of the FHFA and moonlight as the director of national intelligence, I don't understand. But to me, it seems insulting to the thousands of men and women who work in the intelligence community.
1: Democratic Virginia Senator Mark Warner.
10: Again, Mr. Pulte reports to you.
4: No, it's an independent administration.
10: Let me ask you this. How would you describe Mr. Pulte's temperament?
4: I spoke with Director Pulte yesterday and congratulated him and said I look forward to continue working with him on FHFA matters and wished him luck as he gets up to speed in D&I and told him that we had several pressing issues on Iran.
10: So you're totally comfortable with the notion that Mr. Pulte, who I, at least in press reporting, you've had quite a number of differences with, is going to be able to do both the director of FHFA and the director of national intelligence.
4: Well, sir, many teams squabble in the locker room and go out in the field.
10: Okay. Well, Mr. Pulte has had a record of not respecting confidential information. He has weaponized mortgage information. I think everyone would at least acknowledge the factual basis of that. And the idea that he's going to suddenly be given the keys to the most classified secrets that keep our country safe, I just would have wished that someone in the White House would have gone to the emperor and said, on this one, you got no clothes. And it's an embarrassment. Let me get to another topic. Agentic AI, you know, I think there's great promise from AI. There's also downsides. But as we think about agentic AI agents, I'm sending letters on this. I think we need a strong fiduciary regime around those agents. I mean, one Mike said to me recently, if your agentic AI agent goes off and buys a bunch of retail stuff for you and you get it home and then human being says, I don't want this stuff. Who bears the burden? As you think about, you know, the notion, when we've talked about this in the past, of agentic AI agents, do you believe that we need some level of strong fiduciary regime?
4: The president's executive order yesterday, I think, strikes a very good balance between innovation and safety, because that is a calculus we are trying to optimize for. I've been in contact with all of the large language model labs. I was in San Francisco on Saturday meeting with them, and we have convened at Treasury. We have convened the largest banks, and they are working diligently on their standards because, by their nature, they have the strongest cybersecurity departments. I think that the rest of industry can learn from them.
10: Well, again, we may agree to disagree. And the notion that a simply voluntary regime, fiduciary duty would imply some duty, I've talked to many of the banks. They think with Mythos, they are totally unprotected. And the idea that we're going to have only a voluntary regime, I believe will put our banking system at risk, clearly our national security at risk. And I felt like the president's earlier draft made a lot of sense. I was very disappointed. It was a watered down Latin. Adhere to the
4: Senator, the only difference in the draft was 90 to 30 days.
10: Senator Besant, well, the draft I saw earlier had a stronger than strictly voluntary regime. But I want to get my last point in quickly. We still got to get the CDFI money out. We got 32 senators, 16 on each side, including the chairman. You know, the money is sitting there. It needs to get out.
4: Yes, sir, that we have gotten out what we have been allocated from OMB. OMB did not apportion it until April 8th, and we are getting that funding out.
10: It's June. It still hasn't awarded a single dollar of the money.
5: Thank you, Senator Scott.
11: Thank you, Mr. Chairman. Secretary, thank you for taking some time to be here with us today. Good to see you again.
4: Good to see you, well. Senator. Hope all is well in Charleston. I don't get back much.
11: Well, we miss you there, so find a way back to the Holy City. We need to see you more often. Let me just first say to you, and particularly to your staff as well, on the issue of home ownership, as you know, we worked in the banking committee for a long time on the 21st Century Road to Housing. Your team has been fantastic to work with. And frankly, this is an issue that is not a Republican issue or a Democrat issue. Every member of the Democrat side of the aisle, as well as Republicans, work together hand in glove to make sure that we keep America's priorities first. And that makes 2026 the year of affordability. Your team has been fantastic to work with on the issue of housing. So I want to say thank you on that one. Number two, I will have a question for the record around an issue of 45Y clean electricity production tax credit as an issue.
1: Republican South Carolina Senator Tim Scott.
11: Love to get a response from you, not now, but later on. But I do want to ask you a question, Mr. Secretary. As you know, economic security is national security. And the Treasury Department plays a critical role in the United States national security apparatus. With the emergence of digital assets, I was curious if you could touch on the Treasury's role in fulfilling President Trump's executive order that set up the Bitcoin Strategic Reserve and digital asset stockpile. Could you give me an update on where things stand with the implementation of the executive order?
4: Yes, sir. And I could agree more with you that economic security is national security. I gave a speech at the Reagan Library outlining my thoughts on that and how for 25 years the U.S. has been asleep, and under President Trump's leadership, we are moving forward very quickly on that. And part of that is our digital assets initiative. The strategic Bitcoin reserve is something. This is new technology. This is new ground. We are proceeding with all deliberate speed, and we are making sure that as we are doing this in this complicated process, that we use best practices and things will be durable for the future. And I look forward to working with you and your team on that.
11: Absolutely.
4: And I look forward to the Clarity Act being passed this summer.
11: Great. Thank you. Another question on IRA accounts. President Trump signed another executive order, 14403, to increase Americans' access to IRAs for those workers who lack employer-sponsored retirement plans. Also, the order directs you to prepare legislative recommendations for building upon the TrumpIRA.gov. Do you have a timeline, something in mind that would be helpful for us to appreciate as it relates to perhaps a Trump Accounts 2.0?
4: So, sir, we have the launch of Trump Accounts on July 4th.
11: Okay.
4: And we are consumed with that. So they will begin July 4th is Saturday. They will begin trading and go live on July 6th. And then we will be laser focused on the IRA accounts directly after that.
11: Excellent. I do think it's important for us to take some time on the Finance Committee to recognize one of the more important issues facing the American people as it relates to those. Half our workers do not have access to, maybe not quite half our workers, but a significant portion of our workers do not have access to an IRA. And frankly, having this focus from the administration, I think is powerful and important and recognizes the importance of making sure that everybody has a chance to accumulate equity in this country, which typically comes through either home ownership, business ownership, or an equity position in the stock market. This approach provides access to that opportunity. And speaking of opportunity, as you know, it would probably be just inappropriate and shocking if I did not mention opportunity zones. because I do every single time I see you, because I do think it's one of those consequential pieces of legislation that has a generational impact in a positive way for the poorest communities in this country. Governors across the country are right now currently working on figuring out where they want the designations within their states on this 10-year new window. I'd love to have an update from you as it relates to the streamlining the Opportunity Zone nomination process, as well as if there are any best practices that governors should take into consideration that you have become aware of. It'd be great to hear.
4: Yes, Senator, and as a reminder, every Democrat voted against Opportunity Zones.
11: Thank you.
4: So what was especially great about this bill is it expanded, created stronger rural opportunity zones. So that is part of our guidance to the states. Treasury is engaging with state officials ahead of the next nomination round, and we're working to provide transition guidance so that investors will have the clarity they need to keep putting capital to work in the communities that need them the most.
11: Well, Mr. Chairman, I know I have 2 seconds left, so I'll use those 2 seconds pretty quickly here. Here's a bipartisan piece of legislation not supported by my friends on the other side, but every mayor that I've run into around the country, blue or red, love opportunity zones. Thank you.
4: Yes, and Senator, several of your colleagues from the other side of the aisle have called me because they were distressed that their state may be losing an opportunity zone, and I pointed out that they had voted against them, but because of your goodwill, we would be working with them.
11: God bless you. Yes.
8: We all love opportunity zones. Senator Hassan.
12: Well, thank you, Chair Crapo and Ranking Member Wyden, for holding this important hearing. Good morning, Secretary Bessent, and thank you for testifying.
4: Good morning.
12: I want to start with a question that I think should get bipartisan support. The Treasury Inspector General for Tax Administration recently said that the Treasury could prevent $1 billion in fraud if Congress moved up certain deadlines for businesses to file information returns. This would help give Treasury the information it needs earlier in the year to stop fraudsters from stealing taxpayers' identities and their tax refunds. Will you commit, sir, to working on a bipartisan basis with members of this committee to advance this proposal and help the Treasury stop identity theft and fraud?
4: We look forward to working with both sides of the aisle on that, Senator.
12: Thank you very much. And just an observation, Mr. Chair. There's been discussion of a so-called settlement of a lawsuit between the President and the IRS. I just want to note that the so-called settlement is being challenged because of collusion, it appears, by the President and the IRS, to the point where I'm not sure a settlement agreement actually exists because a court is considering whether this is a legitimate lawsuit to begin with. But what the acting Attorney General did say yesterday was that despite the slush fund being off the table, at least for now, that the grant of immunity for tax liability to the President and his family still was going to be on the books. So,
1: Democratic New Hampshire Senator Maggie Hassan.
12: This is a sweetheart deal for the President. It apparently is still going forward unless a court puts a stop to it. And I think it's going to be important for the Secretary to level with the American people about how much this sweetheart deal will cost them. Some news reports suggest it's at least $100 million just off the top. Now, Secretary Bessent, in May, the President said that he does not think about Americans' financial situations. Do you think about the financial situation of the American people?
4: I do, and as the ranking member distorted my statement, as he often does, I had prefaced my statement with, we understand that these are challenging times for the American people, that we will get over this, and that at present, the average household has paid about $200 more in gasoline.
12: Well,
4: We think about this every day.
12: Well, I'm glad that you do. Do you think your boss should too?
4: I believe remarks were taken out of context.
12: He said, quote, I don't think about Americans' financial situation. I don't think about anybody. So I'm asking you, that's the direct quote, do you think about how the American people are paying more for gas, groceries, and utilities since the President clearly said he didn't? And you speak with the President regularly. Are you trying to tell him the truth about how much costs have increased for the American people?
4: Well, Senator, I'm going to have to disagree with you on some of that because I have groceries are going down. And to be clear, since President Trump took office, food prices food prices, or as many people like to call them, groceries, food at home in the statistical data, is up 2.5%.
12: When's the last time you were in a grocery store? Because my husband and I were just in one. And look, the average the average Granite Stater has paid $3,000 more since Donald Trump took office for basic goods and services. Meanwhile, the country lost 100,000 manufacturing jobs in 2025. So do you tell the president this information or not?
4: Except for inflation, which is, I believe, going to be a short-term blip, the economic data is very strong. The jobs data has been very strong. The manufacturing ISM has been very strong.
12: No, that's incorrect. So let's move on, because what's clear to me...
4: Which part was incorrect, Senator?
12: No, what is very clear to me is that neither you nor the president nor this administration are willing to acknowledge how much more people are paying at the gas pump, at the grocery store, in utilities, for health care, for all aspects of American life, nor have you acknowledged the number of manufacturing jobs that were lost in 2025. Now let's move on to another issue.
4: Americans are paying 2.5% more for groceries since President Trump took office, which is half the annual amount under Biden administration.
12: We're not talking about Biden. We're talking about this administration and its promise to lower costs and the fact that this president says he doesn't care. Now let's go on to Mr. Secretary, my time is limited. I'd like to reclaim a little bit of my time because I have one more question. The administration has claimed that its top priority is lowering costs for American families, but the president instead continues to pursue vanity projects at a significant cost to taxpayers. He requested a billion

0: Military birthday parade, proposed $100 million arch at Memorial Circle, and now Treasury is planning production of a $250 bill with his face on it. Mr. Secretary, how does the President's requested billion-dollar ballroom or all of these other vanity products lower costs for American families or help constrain spending?
1: Senator, first of all, you're incorrect. There is no cost to the American people. If there is a new bill for the ballroom, the decorative part of the ballroom is privately funded, and everything that you were talking about.
0: The President requested $1 billion for the White House ballroom in our budget. He has spent $45 million on a military birthday parade. So
1: look, it goes on outside my office every day. I've watched it progress, and it is national security matters that the $1 billion
0: is
1: for.
0: That's ridiculous, and I think you know it. I'll yield back my time. Thank you, Mr. Chair.
2: Senator Johnson.
3: Thank you, Mr. Chairman. You know, Mr. Secretary, I don't recall back in, let's say, June of 2022, when the average national price of gasoline was $5 a gallon, when we were experiencing 40-year high inflation, about 9%. I don't recall Democrats being all that exercised and coming to these hearings and battering the Biden administration officials of why, living is so unaffordable. Do you recall that back in 2022, 2023?
1: Well, what I do know, sir, is that pyromaniacs like fire, so they can't stop talking about what they did. And as I was trying to tell the senator, since President Trump came into office, food at home has increased by 2.5%, moving back toward the Fed's 2% level, and every year averaged 5%. So it is half the price. We elevated the level. And to be clear, Senator, what we have not heard is an apology to the American people.
3: So the other thing we haven't heard is a concern over the massive amount of fraud that we are being told about every day. Democrats wanted a clean extension of the enhanced subsidy under Obamacare, even though once expired, people got the subsidy anyway. But they could care less if there may be 6 million people now is what the current estimate is. 6 million people.
4: Republican Wisconsin Senator Ron Johnson.
3: Or phantom people taking advantage of those subsidies costing the Treasury $25 to $35 billion a year. No concern about that from the other side of the aisle. I want to focus on fraud. The lowest estimate on an annual basis comes from GAO at $250 billion a year. We had the CEO of LexisNexis. I didn't realize he did this kind of research. They put the annual figure about $1 trillion. I think you've come up with your own figure. What do you estimate annual amount of fraud in the federal budget?
1: At least $500 billion, sir.
3: So again, this is a range of somewhere between 3.3 and 13.3% of our budget. A recent story I heard it on the radio this morning of a fraudster in California in 1 year, from May 22nd to April 2023. $270 million of claims. He was paid $178 million in fraud in California out of Medi-Cal. Do you have any idea how much? Okay, he's been prosecuted. He's been convicted. Do you know how much of that $178 million was recovered?
1: Sir, what I can tell you is once the money goes out the door, it's very difficult to recover. The best way to prevent the fraud is prevent it before it goes out the door. And, Senator, I will tell you, the other heartbreaking part of this is I did a round table in greater Minneapolis, and there were several owners of autism clinics there, valid clinics, they are having trouble getting funded, and they are doing the right thing for these families and for those children.
3: Right. So the fraud prevents the money going to the people who truly need it.
1: Exactly.
3: It's really intended for. And that's my point. I don't think this is up to date, but it's the most recent figure we have. The Department of Justice publishes their list of indictments and prosecutions. About $4.7 billion is being prosecuted out of a total of somewhere between $250 billion, $1 trillion in fraud. So I know Dr. Oz suspended payments to, 400 hospice centers in California? In Los Angeles has a third of all hospice centers. They suspended payment to 400, and not one of them complained. Why wouldn't one of those 400 hospice centers not complain about losing their funding?
1: again, Senator, we could speculate that it's

0: It's fraudulent. And the key here, Senator, is transparency. We need to be able to see where this money is going. For the everything that went on in Minneapolis and Minnesota, there was transparency. There was a list of the Laring Center. You were able to see, receive this much. This is the address. These are the people.
1: But Democrat government officials ignored that transparency, didn't they? It was right. They had access to it. They ignored it.
0: Well, they ignored that. But in many states, like New York State, Illinois, they refuse any level of transparency.
1: I believe that's true of the governor of Wisconsin as well, refusing to turn over records on, you know, some of the welfare benefits that Wisconsinites get, correct?
0: Should be a bipartisan issue, sir.
1: So what can you do? I mean, to prevent it. I mean, Dr. Oz obviously just suspended payments. I'd imagine you're somewhat limited there. I mean, I know Vice President Vance has got a fraud task force. We've got to get our arms around this, and we're not going to get any help from the other side of the aisle, so it's going to have to be done through executive action. What can you actually do?
0: We are supporting Vice President Vance in this task force. There has been a new assistant attorney general appointed to do this, and this is an all-of-government effort by the Trump administration.
2: Well, Treasury Secretary Scott Bessent.
1: Wish you luck. It's crucial. Thank you, Mr. Chairman.
3: Thank you, Senator Whitehouse.
4: Thanks very much, Secretary. Welcome. Have you identified any precedent in Treasury or IRS history for the agreement not to audit, investigate, or pursue any tax claims against the Trump family or businesses?
0: I can't identify any precedent where 400,000 tax returns, including the people you just mentioned and all of their employees, were leaked in a violation of the most, one of the most sacred duties of the IRS.
4: So let me cut to that then. The leak was by a contractor. Can you tell me what contribution is being sought by Treasury or by the IRS for the harm done by the contractor? To a certain extent, your organization and the IRS are the victim of the contractor's malfeasance or negligence. What is being pursued by way of contribution by that contractor?
0: Well, the ranking member chastised me for cutting the contractor's contracts off, and we have removed their contracts, their ability to do business with Treasury and the IRS.
4: But there is no contribution into this particular case.
0: Again, Senator, you weren't here earlier, but I'm unable to discuss most of this because of ongoing litigation.
4: Yeah, I know you like, everybody likes to say that, but the Constitution.
0: We like to follow the law, Senator.
4: And the law is that the Congress has constitutional oversight functions that do not disappear simply because there is litigation, however convenient it may be, by way of providing answers. So we have no precedent for it. No contribution is being sought from the contractor at fault. Was there any consideration to the government in return for the benefits of no audit, no investigation, no challenge or pursuit of refunds or other penalties?
0: Senator, I'm unable to comment because of litigation. Treasury is represented by the Department of Justice in all matters. They act as our attorneys. So I would suggest that you direct your questions to Acting Attorney General Blanche.
4: Yeah, well, I've had a lot of times people who are before us invite me to ask my questions of somebody who's not before us, but you're the one who is before us, and I think you ought to know if there was any consideration offered or paid in return for that settlement. It's a very simple fact question. Was there or was there not consideration?
0: Again, there's ongoing litigation, and I suggest that you speak with the Treasury attorneys.
4: If this kind of behavior is okay with the chairman, I'll just pursue other questions. But, you know, what goes around comes around in terms of dodging questions.
3: I believe it's very clear that witnesses of any kind cannot discuss ongoing litigation.
4: They can certainly discuss a fact that they are aware of. The fact that there is some litigation out there doesn't mean that a witness can't say, yeah, there was no consideration, or yes, there was consideration. was there a defense analysis memo? It's referenced in the judge's decision in Florida. Was there a defense analysis memo prepared by the IRS? And more specifically, did you see it?
0: Again, I'm not going to be able to comment on these matters.
4: Mr. Chairman, this just makes no sense at all. I've been a lawyer all my life. I have some idea of what is protected when you have an ongoing bit of litigation. Whether this individual has seen an official memo from within his own department is a very simple question to answer, and I think it's completely inappropriate to have this game of dodgem be pursued without any consequences. Well, last of all, here's another question. Was there any analysis of what harm befell President Trump from having his taxes released when every president since Nixon released their taxes and he had promised to? Did anybody analyze whether there was actually any harm at all to him in those circumstances?
0: So there was a crime. President's rights under 6103 of the IRS code was violated. And equally as important, 400,000 taxpayers had that right violated, including every employee of the Trump administration, the housekeepers at Doral, the greenskeepers, and the cashiers.
4: And you're welcome to pursue all of that, but it doesn't answer the question of whether the president actually suffered harm. And you're not answering that question either.
3: Senator Cortez Masto.
5: Welcome, Secretary Bessent. Let me ask you this on a separate subject. Federal law prohibits the image of a living person from appearing on a U.S. currency, and that includes the President of the United States. Isn't that correct?
0: That is correct, Senator.
5: Thank you. There's reporting that your U.S. Treasurer, Brandon Beach, and his senior advisor, Mike Brown, have been repeatedly urging staff at the agency's Bureau of Engraving and Printing to prepare prototypes of the note, a $250 bill with President Donald Trump's face on it. And in fact, in August and September, Beach provided Bureau staff with mock-up designs for the note, including one that shows President Donald Trump's face in the center of the $250 bill between the signatures of the president and your signature. It is also reported that the artist who said he designed the mock-up told the Post that he had spoken with Trump about it. Is it true that your staff is pursuing a mock-up of this bill with President Trump's face on it?
0: That was in coordination with pending legislation in the Congress to change the requirement that a person must be deceased to be on the currency.
5: So you're acting before legislation has even passed to authorize it, is that correct?
0: Just as we did with the Working Families Tax Cut, we were prepared in advance. At Treasury, we do things in advance. My predecessors seem to scramble to do things at the last minute.
5: So if the law does not pass, do you intend to still move forward without the authorization from Congress?
0: Of course not. We will follow the law.
5: Thank you. Let me ask you this question with respect to the agreement and the lawsuit settlement that a lot of my colleagues have been talking about, shielding the president, his family, and corporations from any future audits. You are the acting IRS commissioner, correct?
0: That is incorrect.
5: What is your position right now with the IRS?
0: My term expired.
5: So you have no position with the IRS whatsoever?
0: The IRS is a bureau that reports to Treasury. When there is no commissioner, those duties float up to me.
5: All right. So there's no interaction that you have right now or responsibility over the IRS other than...
2: Democratic Nevada Senator Catherine Cortez Masto.
5: The commissioner's there. The commissioner has free reign, and you don't have any authority to stop anything?
0: No, there is no commissioner, so I assume those duties.
5: So there is no commissioner, so you're acting commissioner?
0: No, that's incorrect.
5: Okay, so for purposes of the public, let's get it straight so the public knows your involvement. There is no commissioner. There's somebody that is acting.
0: I had previously been the acting commissioner. Okay. Senator Warren, who likes to send me a lot of letters, was kind enough to send me a letter.
5: Yeah, I'm just trying to figure out your role with the IRS. For the purposes of the public and transparency, what is your role currently with the IRS and your authority?
0: I am performing the duties of the commissioner.
5: Oh, so you are. Okay, got it. So let me ask you this, because you've talked about not only Donald Trump and his family, but there were 400,000 taxpayers' information that was also leaked by Mr. Littlejohn, the contractor working for the IRS. Do you intend to give them the same immunity as President Trump and his family received?
0: Again, you were not here at the beginning. I had a statement that I read to Chairman Crapo that I am unable to provide any additional detail.
5: Well, that's not part of the litigation.
0: Due to litigation.
5: That's the 400,000 taxpayers aren't part of the litigation. You have said there were 400,000 taxpayers information that was also leaked. They're not part of that litigation. Do you intend to give them the same immunity that you gave Donald Trump and his family and corporations that were part of the litigation?
0: You may have missed the first part of this, but Treasury does not give any of that. We are represented by the Justice Department.
5: That's right. You're the acting commissioner. As acting commissioner, you had said earlier you had concerns about those 400,000 taxpayers whose documents were leaked by an independent contractor with the IRS. If you have concerns about those 400,000, do you intend as acting or your whatever role it is you have as the IRS commissioner, do you intend to give them the same type of treatment?
0: We will follow the instructions and the settlement by...
5: That was not part of the settlement. That was not part of the settlement. So clearly... Let me just say, that was not part of the settlement. It's been very clear you're dodging this and you're trying to use it as an excuse. It's just outrageous on behalf of the American public.
0: So let me just move on. And that I will follow the law as an excuse, Senator?
5: When you were going through your confirmation process, you stated that your goal was to get the federal budget deficit to 3% of GDP by the end of President Trump's term. However, in the administration's budget proposal for this year, projects a deficit of over 5% of GDP by 2029. Do you no longer intend to achieve that 3% goal?
0: I do. I said something with a 3 in front of it. And we, in fact, had a fiscal contraction last year. So we are already in the 5 range.
5: You said something with a 3 in front of it. All right. I appreciate you being here.
3: Senator Young.
6: Secretary Bessent, great to have you here today. You and I have discussed shipbuilding in the past and the importance of shipbuilding. I've seen you recently offer your thoughts about the importance of this issue and the importance of rebuilding our shipbuilding enterprise here in the United States. The President has also spoken quite forcefully about the threats associated with having a shipbuilding enterprise that is weak and unable to produce enough ships for the needs of our nation. In fact, his executive order on restoring America's maritime dominance and a subsequent maritime action plan, he highlighted with some specificity the challenges and the opportunities that we face. So I'm grateful for his leadership, grateful for yours, because we know China has invested heavily in this industry. They, of course, have a centrally planned economy in so many respects, and they've overinvested in their capacity. I've been briefed that China can actually build over 1,000 ocean-going vessels in a year. The United States built one last year, one ocean-going commercial vessel. For those who are skeptical of industrial policy, and I think that's a healthy skepticism, there's a reason we don't have a centrally planned economy, but from time to time, you need to deviate from the catechism. Adam Smith himself, the father of free market economics, identified shipbuilding as the one industry that a maritime nation cannot be allowed to have offshore. So you and several other members of the cabinet, Mr. Secretary, have highlighted this need to restore our maritime industrial base. But we know we can't do it without giving the President of the United States additional authorities, resources and authorities he needs. And that is why Congress, in a bipartisan way, needs to pass the Ships for America Act and pass it now. Mr. Secretary, how are you thinking about these issues, and do I have your commitment to work with Congress to start building ships in America again?
0: So, Senator, as you know, President Trump signed an executive order to restore U.S. maritime capacity. I gave a speech at the Reagan Library on Friday where I talked about the critical industries that we needed to reshore, and top of mind there was the shipbuilding industry. And as important as the industry is the reservoir of knowledge that we have should we get into a great power conflict.
6: That's exactly it. We literally don't have, because of cheerful scenario planning in the future, we haven't thought through how we're going to repair all our Navy vessels and, if necessary, build new Navy vessels in a time of a long war scenario. Long war is a war that might exceed just a couple of months. So it's an acute issue. I agree with you, Mr. Secretary.
0: So, Senator, we look forward to working with you to connect industrial capacity, logistics, resilience, and we want to work with you and your team toward this end.
6: That's highly encouraging. I'll take you up on that, sir. I'm going to pivot very quickly to China's advantage as it relates to critical minerals, not just as it relates to the supply, but they've come up with a way to manipulate our markets. They shape prices, they restrict exports, they absorb losses, they create all this uncertainty that keeps private capital from financing U.S. or allied critical minerals projects. And I've come up with a solution to help address this. We call it the Secure Minerals Act. And, Mr. Secretary, it's designed to create a strategic resilience reserve. And this would be a government corporation, and it would employ tools like loans, acquisitions, non-recourse lending, advanced market commitments, contracts for differences, and partner country co-investment. So all these different financial tools. But the goal is, of course, not to compete with or replace private capital. It's to create enough price stability and demand certainty to build domestic and trusted partner capacity. We want people investing in processing and digging new mines and all the rest. So, Mr. Secretary, as the administration considers tariffs on processed critical minerals and derivative products, my question is, should those tariffs be paired with a financing mechanism like the Strategic Resilience Reserve to make the capacity we need commercially viable?
0: So through Ex-Im Bank, we are working on Project Vault to do much of what you were talking about. And it is critical to have critical minerals. And as you said, the predatory pricing that China has done for 25, 30 years, just like in shipbuilding, critical minerals is one of the key industries that we're focused on.
6: Well, my hope would be that I can work with you to give more legal certainty to that very important project, Project Vault, you're working on. So that after the Trump administration leaves, which will just be in a couple of years, there can be a legacy of enduring law and operations so that we've addressed this challenge related to our critical minerals vulnerability. Might I work with you on that effort?
0: We look forward to working with you, Senator, and it is a priority for this administration and for Treasury and indeed for myself.
6: Thank you, Mr. Secretary.
2: Treasury Secretary Scott Bessent testifying before the Senate Finance Committee.
7: Steve, are you ready?
8: You want to go with him?
3: Senator Daines.
9: Mr. Chairman, thank you. Secretary Bessent, it's good to have you here this morning.
0: Good to see you, Senator.
9: Grateful for all you are doing, a steady hand of wisdom there in the West Wing as you are working and solving some of our difficult challenges we face the nation. So thanks for your service and appreciate you being here today. And I want to start by emphasizing how pleased I was when I saw the IRS's settlement offer for taxpayers involved with conservation easement tax disputes. For years, I've been sounding the alarm here on Capitol Hill on the abusive syndicated conservation easements that falsely were claiming a charitable donation solely to turn a profit. And I'm an avid outdoorsman, guy from Montana. Protecting our farmers and ranchers and championing conservation is one of my biggest priorities as I represent the state of Montana here the past 13 years. I know this is a shared priority for you in this administration, which is why I commend you for your help in implementing and enforcing this settlement. So it's a thank you.
0: Good. Thank you.
9: I also want to thank you for your hard work as we worked together over much of the last year on the Working Family Tax Cuts Act that was passed and signed into law. We're seeing some great results in Montana. In fact, Montana has received an average nearly $3,600 tax cut on their tax return this year, and about 105,000 Montana small businesses will benefit from permanent tax relief to that 20% pass-through deduction. And as we know, the pass-through side of the equation actually supports more jobs than the C-Corps side. So we did something here that's going to be helpful to create more jobs and, importantly, job growth and income growth here for so many American people.
2: Republican Montana Senator Steve Daines.
0: Senator, I have very clear recollection of you in the cabinet room expressing to myself, White House staff, the president, the need for permanence. So I think that that will be one of your great lasting achievements once you retire.
9: Well, Secretary Bessent, thank you. And I know we both knew that permanence was an important part of the equation to remove the uncertainty that is oftentimes found in the tax code with expiring tax provisions. And there's enough uncertainty on Capitol Hill, sadly, that happens because of whether it's overreach and regulations or uncertain tax laws. But to take that off the table, I think, was one of the great achievements that we faced. But thank you for your kind words. And I do think that we're going to see the benefits of this bill for many years to come. On Capitol Hill, anytime we pass something that's 800 pages plus in length, usually the more you dig into something, the worse it gets, oftentimes with big pork barrel spending bills. In this case, the more you dig into that working family tax cut bill, the better it gets.
0: Sir, the statistics are unbelievable. We saw at the IRS that 61 million filers, they filed for at least one of the signature policies, and we are seeing an industrial renaissance because of the immediate expensing for equipment, factories, and farm structures.
9: Well, it's music to our ears. It's what we predicted would happen. You put that kind of incentive structure in place, and I also believe, as I think about our China strategy, having that 100% expensing in the R&D investment to incentivize innovation will be another lasting legacy from what we accomplished together over the course of last year. I'd like just to ask you, open-ended question around how passing that largest tax cut, or said another way, preventing the largest tax increase in American history, why, by making it permanent, is that making the American taxpayer better off?
0: Sir, I believe that as you said, giving great certainty, whether it's to households, small business, or large business, that provides for them to create capital stock, capital spending, and increase productivity, and increased productivity is what leads to higher standards of living across the country.
9: Last question I have is on in digital assets. Digital assets have moved from the margins now more to the mainstream. It's been clear that our tax code hasn't kept up. We bear that responsibility now to put a tax structure in place. I'm taking the lead here in the Finance Committee. As many in this committee know, that's why we've been developing a framework that could give us clearer rules for digital asset taxation. Following the passage of the Genius Act, digital assets are becoming more integrated into our financial system, and I believe are going to play a growing role in our economy and the potential to keep driving investment in the United States. The numbers speak for themselves. The total crypto market cap reached $4 trillion for the first time in history. Stablecoin transaction volume was $33 trillion, a 72% increase from 2024. The number of crypto mobile wallet users reached an all-time high, up 20% from last year. I do believe it's important that we provide some clarity as it relates to tax code, and that's our responsibility here that I'm working on at the moment.
7: The time of the gentleman has expired.
9: Can I finish one final question, sure, if I could? Secretary Bessent, as the administration continues its work in digital assets, will you commit to working with Congress on implementing digital asset taxation legislation? Anticipate that there must be a two-way street.
0: I will commit to that, and tax certainty, as we've seen with every other industry, is the key to innovation.
9: Great. Mr. Secretary, thank you.
7: Time of the gentleman's expired. The chairman's returned. Senator Smith.
8: Thank you, Mr. Chair and Ranking Member, and welcome to the committee, Secretary Bessent. So, though I've not been in the room, we have this thing called closed circuit television in the Congress, so I've been able to watch the hearing in my office, and many of my colleagues have tried to get at this so-called anti-weaponization fund that was created in a settlement with the president after he sued his own IRS for $10 billion. That includes this provision that bars the IRS from auditing or taking any enforcement action on any of the president's tax returns or those of his family. And I understand I've heard you repeat many times that you cannot respond to this because of ongoing litigation. And I want to just associate myself with the points that Senator Whitehouse made, which is that I don't quite understand how we're able to do our oversight responsibilities if we can't ask any questions when anything is even in the vicinity of ongoing litigation. So let me see if I can ask a question that I don't think has anything to do with the ongoing litigation. And my first question is this, Secretary Bessent, did Brian Morrissey, your former general counsel, ever raise concerns over the establishment of the Anti-Weaponization Fund before he left his position, before he resigned?
0: That's attorney-client privilege, Senator.
8: Pardon me?
0: That would have been a privilege conversation.
8: Well, let me ask this. Does Treasury agree with the Justice Department in thinking that the court decision blocking payments out of the slush fund was incorrectly decided?
0: We do not have agency in this. We defer the Department of Justice, the act as our attorneys, and they represent us. So you should refer any of those questions to Acting Attorney General Blanche.
8: And okay, I'm going to come back to that, but do you at least commit to following any and all court decisions regarding the establishment of the administration of this slush fund? Do you see those court decisions as legitimate that you would follow?
0: We follow the law.
8: You follow the law. So that would mean that you would follow a court decision. You wouldn't have your own opinion about what the law is. You would follow the decision of the court. Am I understanding you correctly?
0: We will always follow the law.
8: You'll follow the decision of the court.
0: We will follow the law.
8: That's not what I'm saying. You know, Mr. Secretary, you've said that Acting Attorney General Blanche is representing Treasury and the IRS here. Would you have any, I mean, I'm wondering, Mr. Chair, if maybe the committee should call Acting Attorney General Blanche to appear before our committee if Secretary Bessent is unwilling to answer any questions about the IRS, which, as Catherine, my colleague, Senator Cortez Masto, established, is Secretary Bessent is overseeing. I don't expect a response to that, Mr. Chair, but I mean, I ask a question just reasonably. How are we going to find answers to these questions if we can't get them from the Secretary?
3: As the Secretary has said many times, exactly the attorney-client privilege and the relationship they have with Justice Department
8: requires him not to answer the question.
0: Senator, you asked if I would follow the law on a court ruling. I'm following the law.
8: Noted, Secretary Bessent, is you didn't say that you would follow the court and their interpretation of the law. You said you would follow the law, which is different, as we know, with this administration. But I have just a few minutes, a minute and a half left. I want to get
2: Democratic Minnesota Senator Tina Smith.
8: Actually, to the farm economy. Mm-hmm. This is something that you and I have discussed many times, starting when you first came into my office. You called yourself a soybean farmer, though I think that Minnesotans and farmers Minnesota farmers would differentiate between wealthy landowners who rent their land versus people who actually do the farming. But I can tell you that in Minnesota, Mr. Secretary, a lot of farmers are really feeling the pain. According to the Farm Bureau, farm bankruptcies were up almost 50% this last year. Minnesota has the most farm bankruptcies in the country in the first quarter of 2026. And the Farm Bureau tells us that 6 out of 10 farmers are reporting declining financial situations. So it's rough out there. Fertilizer prices are up. Diesel prices are up. Could you just explain to me and to farmers in Minnesota how those increased prices, driven by the war in Iran, are worth the pain that they are feeling right now?
0: Senator, do you believe that Iran can have a nuclear weapon?
8: Mr. Secretary, this is my time to ask you the questions. How do you respond to Minnesota farmers who cannot afford the fertilizer they need?
0: I think if you were to look in the dictionary, the definition of a farmer is someone who owns a farm and farms the land. And so as a former farmer, I will tell you that, and maybe you know, that 75% of the fertilizer had already been purchased this year.
8: That is not what my farmers in Minnesota are telling you, sir. They are telling me that they cannot afford their fertilizer, and they know the reason why. There is no doubt that
0: farmers have been struggling, but much of that, that there was a record crop last year, Senator. And what do record crops lead to?
8: Lower prices. So I'm sure I will take that back. I will take that back to my producers in Minnesota, that they have somebody in this Department of Treasury, a former farmer, who is feeling their pain. Thank you.
3: Senator Lankford.
10: Sure. Thank you, Mr. Secretary. Thank you. A year later, after passing the Working Families Tax Cut Act, I have to tell you, it's been remarkable how fast Treasury has moved on implementation in a lot of the areas. We worked a lot together on things like full expensing and making that permanent and trying to be able to get that established long term. That makes an enormous difference for our farmers and ranchers that are trying to buy equipment right now to be able to do that expensing. Commodity prices are down. Fertilizer prices are up. But I would tell you fertilizer prices started spiking under the Biden administration, not in the past 2 weeks here, and certainly not in the past 2 months. Gasoline prices now are what they were during the Biden administration, the spike, and there wasn't a war in Iran. And under the Biden administration, we had 9% inflation during that time period. So there's been tremendous amount of growth in the economy here, which I appreciate your partnership on. We've also worked a lot on the charitable donation side of things. And I appreciate the substantiation requirement information that Treasury and IRS has put out. That helps a lot of folks that are donating now to nonprofits and the work that we've done together. There is still work to do on the donor advised funds. There were some Biden administration regulations that came out that were directly targeted at the donor advised funds that have caused real problems. Those are folks that are directly helping nonprofits and charities all over the country on it, but they're feeling some real pain from some additional changes in regulation. So
2: Republican Oklahoma Senator James Lankford.
10: This administration has been very aggressive at reviewing regulations and looking at it. I would only ask you to review as well the Biden administration regulations on donor advised funds, because that's directly taking money away from people that need it the most and folks that want to be able to help.
0: It's an important issue for you.
10: Yes, thank you. Look forward to that cooperation together just to be able to look at it, to be able to make sure the regulations work for every American. I want to talk a little bit about what you've done so far on the sanctions on drug smuggling and specifically targeting all of these cartels that are in Mexico and in Central America and South America and trying to be able to go after that. You've seen some progress. Some new techniques have been done to be able to target individuals and entities to try to limit the amount of smuggling. I want to just get an update from you. Dollars have been allocated. You've asked for additional dollars directly related to terrorism and drug smuggling cartels. This is a budget hearing. What's happened so far? How have those budget dollars previously been used? What are you asking for additional dollars for in that?
0: So, Senator, we have designated the Mexican cartels as foreign terrorist organizations. We have also put in effect on the U.S.-Mexican border in certain counties what are called geographical targeting orders, so that we can better identify problems in our banking system and money that is being laundered through Sooner. And this is a combination through FinCEN, the Crimes Enforcement Network, and OFAC. So if we are if we use FinCEN to follow the money, and then OFAC has been used to sanction, we sanctioned about this time last year two Mexican financial institutions that were riddled with drug money.
10: So you're doing the same thing to a lot of these, the shadow fleet that's out there moving Iranian oil and others as well. Give me an update on success dealing with that, targeting specific sanctions on Iranian illicit movement of oil and other goods that they're trying to be able to move.
0: So we began with a maximum campaign pressure in March of 2025. We have continued that, and approximately 7 or 8 weeks ago, the President instructed me to take it up to maximum. We call it Operation Economic Fury, and the Iranians, one of the many mistakes they have made, was targeting with missiles their Gulf neighbors. We have good partners in the Gulf, but many of them were not completely transparent with us what may or may not have been going on in their banking system. And we have achieved a much greater level of transparency, and we have seized a substantial amount of crypto assets. We have sanctioned ships, and in fact the Navy has seized some of these ships. And we are tracking mostly the IRGC funds, and we are freezing those for the day that they can be given back to the Iranian people.
10: Okay. I look forward to that. I know we've just got a few seconds left. In Oklahoma, we had a massive influx of Chinese illegal aliens that moved into our state, set up illegal grow operations for marijuana, and started shipping it literally all over the country. It was a tragic thing to be able to watch what happened to the human trafficking, the labor trafficking, the sex trafficking that these Chinese individuals were doing into my state. not only trying to be able to purchase land and to be able to set up this operation, I want to be able to follow up with your team on just ways that we can work on following the money of illegal Chinese money coming in to buy American farmland, and to also try to be able to control some operational locations near some of our sensitive sites. And what you're doing there, I know you're doing a significant amount of sanctions on drug issues and such, but I want to be able to just follow up on that.
0: We look forward to working with you on that, Senator.
10: Thank you.
3: Thank you, Senator Warren.

0: Thank you, Mr. Chairman. So, Secretary Bessent, let's start with something you and I agree strongly on. Last year, you came out in support of a trading ban for members of Congress, and I have introduced legislation to do exactly that. You explained the need for a ban on our trading stock by saying, quote, you look at some of these eye-popping returns, every hedge fund would be jealous of them. And that, quote, if any private citizen traded that way, the SEC would be knocking on their door. Those are strong words from someone who used to run a hedge fund. Last month, President Trump's latest financial disclosures came out, and they show that he made more than 3,400 stock trades worth more than $250 million in just the first 3 months of 2026. That's roughly half of what all 535 members of Congress made last year combined. And the value of virtually every one of those stocks that the president traded in is directly affected by President Trump's official actions. So, Secretary Bessent, you and I agree that it is a conflict of interest for members of Congress to trade stocks. Do you also agree that it's a conflict of interest for President Trump to trade stocks?
1: Well, a couple of things, Senator. One, President Trump is not sitting in the Oval Office engaging in a high-frequency trading strategy. Clearly, he had an outside manager who was doing that. And I think it's incumbent upon both houses of Congress to get their house in order before you move to the administrative branch.
0: You think it's okay for the president to do this? Let's be clear. You are a Wall Street guy, so you know better.
2: Democratic Massachusetts Senator Elizabeth Warren.
0: Investments that President Trump has made are not blind. President Trump literally signed the 113-page document publicly listing all of his individual stock trades at the same time that he is making decisions affecting those stocks. So you're going to sit here with straight face and say it's not a conflict of interest for the President of the United States to do that?
1: I'm going to say this body needs to get its house in order first.
0: How about we get the White House in order at the same time?
1: I would encourage you to do that. I don't own any individual stocks.
0: My house is in order.
1: Senator, you're very
0: rich. Mr. Secretary.
1: Others on this committee can't say that, Senator.
0: Let's look at some individual trades. On January 6th, Donald Trump purchased up to $1 million worth of NVIDIA stock. 1 week later, his administration changed U.S. policy and loosened the rules on export controls so that NVIDIA could sell its chips to China. Now the price of NVIDIA stock is through the roof. So, Secretary Bessent, you said last year if any private citizen traded the way members of Congress do, quote, the SEC would be knocking on their door. So my question is, should the SEC be knocking on President Trump's door to start an investigation over this trade?
1: If this body wants to ban individual stock trading, which I would advocate for yourselves, start there. And if you want legislative action to continue, that's your prerogative.
0: So it's our prerogative. So you would support our saying that President Trump should be investigated over this?
1: I would support you getting your house in order, Senator.
0: And how about the White House getting its house in order?
1: Again,
0: would you support that investigation?
1: Please lead by example.
0: I would like to see the President of the United States lead by example. You say there should be an investigation when that kind of activity takes place. How about we start with the White House?
1: Let's do one more. The President
0: Trump bought tens of thousands of dollars worth of stock in Robin Hood and the Bank of New York Mellon Corporation, known as BNY. On April 6th, your Treasury Department announced it had chosen the financial agent to implement the new Trump Accounts Program, BNY, and its partner, Robinhood. Both stocks, of course, have risen since then. So, Secretary Bessent, let me ask you a different question. If these stock purchases that Trump made were made using inside information, would that be illegal?
1: I'm not a lawyer. I'm not going to speak to that. And I think...
0: Would it be worth investigating? You don't have to be a lawyer.
1: Why don't we investigate many people on this committee, Senator? many people.
0: And you why don't we start here? Should have to follow the same set of rules already the law.
1: I think you should get your house in order here.
0: My house is in order. Thank you, Mr. Secretary.
1: And you should have your fellow committee members, mostly on your side of the aisle, do the same.
0: We need stronger anti-corruption rules and conflict of interest rules in Washington for everyone. And that includes the president, and it includes Congress. And instead of draining the swamp, what Donald Trump is doing is he is enriching himself by taking advantage of his position. That is not public service. He's the one who should lead by example.
3: Senator Barrasso.
4: Thanks, Michelle. Well, talking about draining the swamp, look, I appreciate what you're doing, Mr. Secretary, because you inherited a very troubling record of misconduct in terms of the IRS politicization, and you moved quickly. You championed the efforts to turn that around. We saw under the Obama administration, the IRS spent years systematically targeting conservative nonprofit groups, Tea Party groups, faith-based organizations, Christians, conservatives. The Biden administration and their IRS continued that same pattern. I think a recent Department of Justice report noted the Biden IRS investigated churches based on what their pastors preached. We can go on and on about the Bible teachings that were typically affiliated with Republican Party. Those were being attacked by previous administrations. So this wasn't, to me, tax administration. This was government intimidation. The American people aren't standing for it. Can you tell us what the Treasury Department has done to ensure that something like this, that these targeting by the previous administration and the Obama administration as well, that these persecutions are going to stop?
1: Senator, thank you for the question. We are working to ensure that this will never happen again. Never happen again. It was an egregious example by the Biden administration, by the Biden Justice Department, by the Biden IRS, and other IRS, the Obama IRS. There was a famous case with that. And we have made it clear that 6103, which is taxpayer privacy, must be adhered to.
4: I want to talk about the tax cuts we were able to pass last year, and you were so helpful in our efforts to get the Working Families Tax Cuts Bill passed. We see now with the tax returns this year, over 60 million Americans have claimed at least one of these Republican new tax cuts, neither no tax on tips, no tax on overtime, the senior deduction, refunds are up, paychecks are bigger. I think it's important for families to know all of the things that are in this legislation. You and I have talked about it, but I continue to travel, as do other members around our home states, and some people aren't aware of many of the things that are advantaged here.
2: Senate Majority Whip John Barrasso.
4: The Treasury Department ensuring that families across the country can access everything that this law has to offer them?
1: I have traveled across the country, as have many people on my staff. We push out to members on both sides the benefits and the breadth and depth of the tax bill, which was passed July 4th. And we're on what I would call a carousel of pushing out the most important parts of the tax bill. For instance, on the school choice, we are working actively with states, red states and blue states, to make sure that dollars can go into those states, either for public, private, or additional tutoring.
4: I want to ask about an issue of retirement security, because about 50 million Americans have no access to a workplace retirement plan. And in Wyoming, that's about 65,000 independent truckers, contractors, ranchers, other self-employed individuals, as we see all across the country. President Trump recently signed an executive order to try to change that, and in order it directs you and the Treasury to provide workers with access to low-cost retirement plans with matching federal contributions. Under your leadership, Treasury is working on legislative recommendations to build on this framework to help these individuals. What's your vision for helping closing that retirement coverage gap?
1: We think that these IRAs for independent workers are very important. We are working to finish our guidance on the Trump accounts to get those up and running July 4th. Then we will be all hands on deck for this. And as you said, we can see that the anxiety level for Americans in terms of retirement that has never been higher. Social Security is the building blocks for that, and we are working to supplement that.
4: And then a final question, and it's the continuing the economic pressure on Iran. The president talks about maximum pressure. How does your budget help ensure that Treasury has the tools that you need to keep that economic pressure?
1: We have a dedicated staff that has done a fantastic job of outlining the black market and the flow of Iranian, the oil and energy around the globe. We have frozen assets. We are holding those, and we have severely disrupted the Iranian economy and the Iranian war machine. We think that inflation may be over 200%. Their currency has collapsed. We believe that more than 50% of the army is not getting paid, and that police are not reporting to the police station.
4: Thank you, Mr. Chairman.
3: Thank you, Senator Lujan.
5: Thank you, Mr. Chairman. Secretary Bessent, should Americans who illegally evade their taxes be investigated and prosecuted?
1: Yes.
5: Secretary Bessent, should people and organizations facilitating money laundering for Iran, North Korea, or Hamas be prosecuted?
1: Yes.
5: What about laundering money for Mexican drug cartels?
1: Yes.
5: Should a person who traded and profited on insider information be prosecuted?
1: According to the law, they should.
5: Appreciate that. Mr. Secretary, as a result of President Trump's $10 billion lawsuit, the Department of Justice, on behalf of your department, settled with President Trump by creating a $1.776 billion slush fund to pay for his supporters and criminals. Were you either directly or through your staff asked to sign the original agreement?
1: Senator, you were not here at the early part of the meeting.
5: I saw you on TV.
1: Well, congratulations, and you would know that I'm unable to answer those questions, and they should be referred to Attorney General Blanche.
5: Mr. Secretary, what about the addendum to this agreement? Are you familiar with what the addendum is?
1: I'm not sure what you're referring to.
5: Are you familiar with this giveaway from the IRS that says President Trump and anyone that knows him or does business with him or part of a business, they get off scot-free? Are you aware of this?
2: Democratic New Mexico Senator Ben Ray Lujan.
1: Again, I refer you to Attorney General Blanche.
5: Are you Attorney General Blanche's client?
1: The IRS and Treasury are a client of the Department of Justice.
5: So is that a nice way of saying yes? You're a client. He's your lawyer.
1: He represents.
5: You're the secretary. Are you the Secretary of Treasury? Yes is the answer.
1: The Department of Justice.
5: Scott Bessent, let me ask you this question, sir. Are you the secretary?
1: In my personal capacity, Tom Blanche is not my attorney.
5: Correct, sir. Let me ask it this way. Scott, are you the Secretary of Treasury for the United States government?
1: Yes.
5: Appreciate that. The Department of Justice represents the IRS and the Department of Treasury in this lawsuit, correct?
1: Correct.
5: Are you aware of this addendum? You're telling me DOJ gave the president this? Without you knowing about it?
1: Again, they settle on our behalf.
5: All right,
1: behalf,
5: well, that's not how the law works, sir. I'm not a lawyer, but you have a bunch of them behind you. You should see the faces they're making at me behind you. They're all scowling at me back over here.
1: Well, I think that's a different reason, sir.
5: Well, for whatever it is, they're doing it. Mr. Secretary, my concern is that this addendum's not been getting a lot of attention. There's colleagues on this panel that think this slush fund is a bunch of, and they've called out to say get rid of it. Now, people need to say, are you okay with one person in America, because the Secretary of Treasury, I'm guessing, conferred with the Department of Justice, because you're named on this lawsuit, sir. These are all the transactions from the president as well, that I'm going to ask you this next question as well. You were bragging to one of my colleagues that you've been sanctioning people doing bad things in America. People that get sanctioned, like Iran or terrorists, they're told not to do business in the United States with partners. Is that your understanding, sir, me as a layman?
1: It is.
5: You hold these bad people accountable. I congratulate you for that. So this little giveaway to President Trump and his family gets them off scot-free. Does every American become part of this addendum? If someone didn't pay their taxes or violated tax law or did bad things, are they told, can't prosecute, you're good? Everyone going back to the date of this, or is this only for President Trump and his affiliates?
1: Senator, do you have specific knowledge that President Trump's being audited?
5: Sir, I have specific knowledge of this addendum that you don't know a damn thing about. That is for the Department of Treasury that your lawyer at the Department of Justice signed you up for. The reason I'm asking this question is because President Trump's sons signed a deal, as you know, with World Liberty Financial, with a bunch of folks you sanctioned. And now, as part of this, there's an addendum that says President Trump and his kids and anyone affiliated with him, I don't know if it's current wives, former wives, people that just did transactions with him, they're off scot-free. That, you know, that has a new way, a new ring to it, this thing. Scot-free, because the Department of Treasury and the IRS is not going to go after him, sir. This is wrong. This is lawless. I hope our colleagues will look at this addendum. If I could offer this into the record, Mr. Chairman, for those that haven't seen it yet.
3: Without objection.
5: Come on, man. There's a better way of doing this, sir. That's all we're saying here. So, look, I appreciate it if you don't want to talk about a lawsuit. That's your prerogative to answer that way. But to say that you as a client, as Secretary of the U.S. Treasury, does not know what the Department of Justice is giving away to people, come on, man. That's just not on the up and up, sir.
1: Understand the way the protocol works, and we receive advice and accept their settlements.
5: You're telling me as the Secretary of U.S. Treasury, you don't know that the President of the United States, who I think you work for, got a sweetheart deal from the Department of Justice, who's your lawyer.
1: I do know.
5: You're in line for the presidency, Scott.
1: I do know that the President of the United States and 400, many of his employees, had the largest tax leak in history. And
5: Here's his filing, sir, of all the insider trading.
1: Do you want to apologize on behalf of the American government?
5: Scott, you should apologize to the American people for fleecing them and giving this away to Donald Trump, man. That's what you should do.
1: We can agree to disagree.
3: Senator Warnock. Thanks.
5: That we'll agree on.
6: Thank you, Brother Chairman. Last month, I asked the President's nominee to lead the Federal Reserve what I thought was a simple question, but he tried to dodge it. His answer was cute. I'm not sure the American people who are struggling were laughing. So I'll ask you the same question to see if I can get a clearer answer. President Trump has said that his grade of the economy, his words, is a quote, plus, plus, plus, plus, plus. He said this before he sent energy and gas prices soaring with this illegal war in Iran, a war that's costing taxpayers billions of dollars. $1 billion or more per day, turbocharging inflation. So I'll ask the Secretary of the Treasury the same question. Given all of the challenges facing ordinary Americans, our political differences aside, what grade would you give the U.S. economy right now?
1: Which challenges other than temporarily elevated prices would you identify, Senator?
6: I'm asking you, what grade would you give the economy?
1: I think... We have the makings of one of the strongest economies in history. We've had 2.6% growth. Core inflation had dropped. Food inflation since President Trump began, as much as you all they want to disagree.
6: I got it.
1: It's 2.5%.
6: So you agree with the president? You would give the economy a plus plus plus plus plus.
1: I think we have all
6: from where you sit.
1: I think we have all the makings for a very strong economy. I think that we have temporary elevated prices that will come back down.
6: I got it. So you're telling Americans it's not so bad. Americans give the Trump economy a failing grade. You and I can disagree, but this is not about us. They give the economy a failing grade because they can't afford anything. Folks back at home at Georgia, whom I represent, are struggling. Let me finish. To just make their lives work. And they know President Trump's Iran war and the tariff taxes are only making things worse. Talk to farmers in Georgia. They'll tell you that. But I'm not so sure folks fully grasp the long-term crisis that's also brewing for our children and our grandchildren. Wars do not pay for themselves. And this year, under the Trump administration's economic policies, the $31 trillion national debt exceeded GDP for basically the first time since World War II. Think about that. Now, to be fair, debt did exceed GDP during the COVID-19 pandemic, but that was only briefly, as GDP crashed as a result

0: of a once-in-a-century pandemic. The big ugly bill alone will add nearly $5 trillion to the national debt, something that I do care about, and I think it matters. I think it's interesting that Republicans talk about it when Democrats are in charge, but I haven't heard much discussion about the national debt lately.
1: Democratic Georgia Senator Raphael Warnock.
0: Nonpartisan scorekeepers in the Congressional Budget Office will add $5 trillion to the national debt. Do you still think that driving deeper into debt to extend billionaire tax cuts were a good investment?
2: Sir, that

0: 90% of the filers who availed themselves on President Trump's signature policies make below $100,000. And if you want to know who is responsible for the American people, you all torched them during the Biden administration. I'm not sure if you were part of that.
1: But we
0: had 21.5%.
1: Joe Biden had been out of office 2 years. And the fact that you all keep talking about it tells you everything.
0: Sir,
1: I'm asking you a basic question. Do you think that going into debt to extend billionaire tax cuts was a good investment? Yes or no?
0: I disagree with the categorization of billionaire tax cuts when, in fact, most of the tax cuts went to working Americans. Senator, you are quoting the Congressional Budget Office, the Yale Budget Lab. The Yale Budget Lab is a bunch of Biden hacks.
1: Oh, yeah, okay. You should talk to the people in Georgia. They will tell you, sir, that whatever tax relief you think you gave them was more than taken up by these tariffs. According to the Yale Budget Lab, the administration's tariffs cost families three times as much as they got back in tax cuts. But I don't have to talk to folks at Yale. I talk to the folks in Georgia. How about the Iran war, which is costing tens of billions of dollars and counting? You previously said we have plenty of money for the war. Wars increase the national debt. Is that spending still a good idea, sir? Yes or no?
0: Sir, do you think it's a good idea to spend so that Iran cannot have a nuclear weapon?
1: Do you think it's a good idea?
0: I think just as many people historically, when President Obama was in office, said that Iran may not have
1: President
0: a nuclear
1: weapon. President Obama left office in 2016, sir.
0: I know, but I'm saying there are many people on this committee who said Iran should never have a nuclear weapon at any cost.
1: I agree with that. They should not have a nuclear weapon, and they're closer thanks to this administration's policies.
0: Absolutely not, the Strait of Hormuz
1: is still closed. And you should tell the people in Georgia that this war is a good idea. I think they'll disagree.
2: Senator Cassidy.
3: Hey, Secretary Vincent. Thanks for being here, sir. We know Social Security is going insolvent in 6 years. Ask your predecessor in Trump 1 what was the plan to do about it, and he said that would be a second Trump administration deal. Now we're in the first half of the president's second term, and obviously we're now only 6 years away. At that time, we were like 12 years away from insolvency. Social Security will account for 20% of federal expenditures, and I was told once that it accounts for 20% of our long-term accrued debt. What's the president's plan to address Social Security insolvency?
4: Republican Louisiana Senator Bill Cassidy. 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
0: We have to get our short-term house in order first. We inherited a mess. 6.9.
3: If I may interrupt, I don't mean to be rude. If we wait to get our short-term house in order, we will be 3 years away from insolvency. I've been working on this. It is amazing. Since I've been working on this over the last 5 years, it is amazing how much it's already deteriorated. It's just amazing. In 5 years, it's gotten so worse. Are we really going to wait until we get – I'm not challenging. I'm just asking. Are we really going to wait until – we're not going to do anything? I'm just not sure about that.
0: Senator, you got to crawl, walk, run that the – we – with these deficits, with this debt that was run up in the previous administration with 6.9% deficit to GDP, highest ever when we weren't in war, weren't in recession, we brought it down to 5.4.
3: If I may, the Social Security Trust Fund is funded by the Social Security tax, which is segregated from general revenue. Now, if we speak about the debt and deficit, I'm not touching that right now, except insofar as context, we have to do something. That is general revenue, but wherever that comes from. If we're speaking about social, that is segregated. That is a Social Security revenue problem and expenditure issue. So to me, that's segregated again. So is there a plan to do anything about this segregated fund with a segregated revenue stream and a segregated expenditure pattern?
0: Well, Senator, part of it is the revenues aren't – the source of the revenue is not segregated because the more Americans who work, the more – the higher paying jobs they have, the more goes into the Social Security Trust Fund.
3: I accept that, but that's an indirect effect. And is that the only plan the administration has currently to hopefully increase the number of jobs and the better

0: paying jobs and hope that that, because I got a big spreadsheet on this. That is inadequate to address the problem. Every day, 10,000 boomers become eligible for social. And the drain on this is just incredible. It's just going down. That will not solve the problem. And again, I don't mean to be at all confrontative. I'm just trying to
1: set the context. I remember my first visit to your office, you were kind enough to share the spreadsheet on a screen with me.
0: Yeah, so I'm gathering that the administration does not have a plan to address, and I'm saying that not in any way except to say by your answers that the only response so far would be the indirect side of it. Now, on a bipartisan basis, we have been working on something that would attempt to address this. It is going to take the president, the administration, at some point being involved. At this point, it's in Congress. It involves creating an investment fund, much as we have already done with the Federal Railroad Retirement System, a plan that Senator Wyden voted for when he was in the House of Representatives that took the Federal Railroad Retirement System from going insolvent, and now it's paying benefits with fewer workers and more retirees and doing extremely well. It's also based upon what the Canadians have done with their Canadian Pension Fund, which was also going insolvent, and they've been able to address that. Knowing that you'd have to vet it, but would the administration conceptually be okay working with Congress to find a solution such as this?
1: Again, Senator, we will work on anything, but we are going to guarantee that the benefits remain as they are.
0: I accept that. So in our plan, the senior citizen does not pay more taxes and the senior citizen does not get less benefits. And so we do find a way that again, patterned after something that Senator Wyden has previously supported on the Federal Railroad Retirement System. And I mentioned Senator Wyden because, by the way, he's a ranking member on the committee, patterned after that has worked so successfully. But we don't cut benefits and we don't raise taxes for seniors. So that's the criteria, I think, and hopefully we can get your support as we in Congress attempt to work on this. Thank you, sir.
1: Thank you, Senator.
2: Thank my colleague. Next up is Senator Blackburn.
3: Thank you, Mr. Chairman. And Secretary, thank you for being here. I wish that everyone on this panel would have seen your speech at the Reagan Library on Friday. I think it would have answered a lot of questions, and it lays out your vision for where you think we can head economically.
1: Well, Senator, I think it was a very important economic speech, but the mainstream media preferred to report on the $250 bill. So they're not serious people.
3: Well, there are a lot of odd perceptions floating around. I want to talk a little bit about the working families tax cuts, because that is something we have all heard from the people we represent. I've heard from so many Tennesseans about this. And getting those bigger returns, having lower tax bills, that is something that has made a difference. And in particular, of course, the enhanced deduction for seniors, that's a provision that I had pushed.
4: Republican Tennessee Senator Marsha Blackburn.
3: And having that $6,000 enhanced deduction, I think, was taken by 35 million Americans, and I think nearly 70% of them had incomes lower than $100,000. Is that accurate?
1: Yes, Senator, and 95% of them had incomes under $200,000.
3: And that is something that is putting money in the pocket of hardworking Americans and seniors who have saved all their life to be able to retire.
1: I think it gives them great certainty. It gives them the great clarity in terms of the folks who do live on a fixed income.
3: Well, we certainly have gotten a lot of positive feedback on that, and we look forward to seeing that continue. I do want to talk with you about penny production that ended last year. And, of course, we have a company, Artisan, in Tennessee that made the pennies. And now they are, and you had talked about keeping those jobs in Tennessee, and Artisan is working on a zinc-based nickel that would save the taxpayer about $140 million a year. because right now the nickel takes 13.3 cents to make, and there's legislation that is moving forward, the Common Sense Act, that would allow Treasury to use zinc for the nickel. And what I'd like to know is if the leadership at the Mint is making certain that they're doing the technical work in anticipation of this legislation passing that would allow the use of zinc for the nickel.
1: Yes, they have begun preparation on that, and we look forward to working with you and to making sure that there is a smooth transition.
3: Thank you. I appreciate that. I also want to talk about the R&D tax credit. And I have talked with Mr. Bisignano about this issue also. I've heard from a lot of our manufacturers in Tennessee, and they have continued to raise with me some misalignment that they see in this legislation. R&D, the way this tax credit is working, it does not allow manufacturers to do shop floor R&D. And it does not allow them to deduct the expense of the products that they are using in shop floor R&D. And we know that China is incenting R&D, and we have a lot of manufacturers and people that are trying to bring business back, and they're doing this R&D work in their plants. So I would hope that you and Mr. Bisignano can work together and get some clarity and provide some certainty for our manufacturers and be certain that these individuals can utilize that R&D tax credit. Will you do that?
1: I'd be glad to work with you and your staff. As I said at the Reagan Library, I believe that at one level we've lost the reservoir of knowledge by not doing this production, and I did a fireside chat last night for a group called American Compass, and you know, I said the same thing, that somehow we separated R&D from the learning that goes on the factory
3: right.
1: floor, and you know, I think that that is a big mistake because so much happens during the process in terms of innovation.
3: Thank you for that, and I appreciate your attention to it. I'm going to submit for the record one question to you on partnership audits that needs some further attention. Thank you for being with us.
1: Good to see you.
5: Thank you, Senator Blackburn. Senator Welch.
6: Thank you very much. Mr. Secretary, I heard your comments earlier when I was watching, and I support opportunity zones. They've been helpful to Vermont. But number two, I want to talk about what I think is a looming crisis that gets far too little attention in this Congress, and that's the national debt. And I know you're familiar with this. I'm just going to show the chart for others. The projections of the debt, first of all, January of 2025, it was $36.2 trillion. It's now $39.2 trillion. And as you can see in this chart, the trajectory of this debt is just going up and up and up. And the CBO right now says that debt held by the public is 99% of the gross domestic product, is scheduled to go up by 2030 to 120%. And we're now paying interest, as you know, probably better than anybody, of $970 billion. So taxpayer revenues are going $970 billion to debt that exceeds our military budget. It obviously means that we can't spend it on other things that folks in Mr. Crapo's district and folks in my district need. The federal interest payments rose to 18.5% of all of our revenues, and the CBO says that's going to go up to 25.8% by 2036. And we don't talk about it at all. It's not even a topic, which is astonishing to me because it's such a threat. Now, there's three ways to address debt. One is we can cut spending. One is we can raise revenues. And I don't want to talk about those two today, but there's one other where there, I think, should be consensus, and that is we can collect the revenues that taxpayers owe. And that's why I want to talk to you a little bit about the staffing cuts that I understand have taken place at the IRS, which has reduced their capacity to collect revenues that are owed by taxpayers. In fiscal year 2027, the IRS enforcement funding was cut by 18%, 28%, or pardon me, 2,800 staff positions were reduced. And that's in addition to 26% of revenue agents lost in 2025.
4: Democratic Vermont Senator Peter Welch.
6: Got a revenue chart here. This was prepared by the Peterson Foundation, and I find them to be extremely credible on debt issues. I don't know if you share my high opinion of
1: not anymore.
6: Well,
1: I think they've lost their way.
6: Well, all right, we'll disagree on that. Okay. I find them to be an extremely credible source. But what this chart shows is that as we increase the cutting of revenue agents, the loss of owed revenue. This is owed revenue. We're not talking about increasing anybody's taxes.
1: No, you're talking about the tax gap.
6: That's right. The tax gap is going to be $1.8 trillion. So the obvious question here is, why are we cutting the people who we need in the IRS to do the audits to collect revenues that are due to the Treasury?
1: Well, Senator, a couple of things. Let's backtrack to your previous chart. The Peterson Institute of CBO project that we were going to grow at 1.8%. Thus far, in this administration, we've grown at 2.8%. It's 1.8 forever. We've grown at 2.6%.
6: No, you're interested. Let me just stay on the revenue, because whether we grow at 1.8, as they say, or 2.8, whatever it is you say, you would agree with me that if I'm a taxpayer and I owe money, I should pay it.
1: I can tell you that more bodies does not equal better collections.
6: So that, you just disagree
1: Let me read you something. So I think that they would agree. TIGTA, which is the IRS, the internal reporting system, all of these employees who were hired, that a whistleblower in Atlanta came out and said a 25-year IRS CI employee who trained 2,700 new IRS agents.
6: I'm going to have to interrupt because my time is running out.
1: I'll be happy to send this to you.
6: I think you have it. Please
1: show you why it's a complete fallacy. Last year we had recoveries up, collections
6: up. Can I just get a little extra time? Thank you, Mr. Secretary.
5: 30 seconds.
6: Number one, I absolutely believe that the people who owe money should be paying that money, and that we should have assertive enforcement in order to get that collected, regardless of what the growth rate is. That's number one. Number two, one of the things that is happening is we've withdrawn from the global effort for coordinated organization for economic cooperation, and companies are now using these low-tax dodge countries. Like American Express avoided $423 million in taxes by using the island of Jersey, saying that's where they do their work. Black & Decker cut their bill by $27 million by using Cyprus. Many companies use Malta. S&P Global cut its tax bill by $269 million. Is that something that we should tolerate?
1: No.
6: Thank you. And will you do something about it?
1: Again, it's a complicated question. And I'm happy to come to your office, happy to do another phone call, as we've done.
6: All right. I will follow up.
1: But I do want to send this TIGTA report that shows that new agents were a disaster.
5: Senator Tillis.
7: Thank you, Mr. Chairman. Treasurer, thank you for being here. You know, you may have heard I've been a little bit critical of a few of the advisors of the president. You're certainly not one of them. I'm glad you're there.
1: I'm looking to stay on that side of the line, Senator.
7: And I appreciate the work you're doing, and I love the fact that you show good judgment of loving some of the North Carolina mountains with your family just like I do. So thank you for being here. I do have one awkward question to ask you real quick, and then I want to get to some of the trends and how you're going to work on them. Did you actually tell Pulte you were going to punch him in the face?
1: No, sir. I actually said I was going to kick his ass.
7: Good. Okay. Good. I share the emotion. Thank you.
1: And as I said, that was last summer, summer 25, and many teams have fights in the locker room and then go out and win for the team on the table.
7: Yeah. No, I was just curious because everybody's going to be showing that. I made it clear I'm not going to support Pulte for DNI, but I'm sure they're going to dredge that up. So I thought I'd give you an opportunity.
1: I had a very good The exchange with the director yesterday. Want to keep the momentum going on the FHFA.
7: Yeah, well, he lost me when he went after Powell. Okay. So we can move on to your core job. Yeah. I know back in 2028, you were trying to target a 3% deficit to GDP. I think that's a laudable goal. There's a lot of work we have to do, so you can put it back on us for maybe not making progress. But now we're at 30-year yields at a 19-year high, you know, where we are in 10-year yields and even some of the interest expenses on the 5.3 of GDP.
4: Republican North Carolina Senator Tom Tillis.
7: We're not trending in the right direction. What are we going to do, or what would be your advice? What is the administration going to do to help Congress focus on the main thing to try and get our deficit to GDP ratios to what most economists think are necessary, which is your laudable target?
1: Yes. So, Senator, this year, U.S. has the presidency or the head of the G20. We're actually holding the finance minister's meeting in Asheville.
7: Yeah.
1: So maybe you'll join us. And we have outlined to the industrial nations, or to the G20, that we believe that the most important factor for financial stability is economic growth, that it is a lack of growth worldwide, and the decision that many the trading bloc countries have made. And I believe the most important thing that we can do, as I was trying to tell Senator Welch, that the CBO projections are all at 1.8%, that we have grown at 2.6% thus far. That includes the Democratic shutdown and the Iran conflict, which makes me believe we can grow at 3. So if the CBO is wrong in their first year, how can they project out 10 years? So I think that growth, the constraining spending, and a growth agenda will do this.
7: Mm-hmm. I may submit a question for the record that has to. I have to believe that global growth and U.S. growth is somewhat. We are seeing great growth numbers, but I do think there's a lot of uncertainty out there, and I have to believe that that's keeping some capital on the sidelines. So we could even see greater ones. One of the areas where I think we've had some confusion, I asked Ambassador Greer last year, whose throat do I get to choke if the Liberation Day tariffs didn't work out? I'm not going to ask you that question. I think I know the answer to it. They didn't work out. But now you're at least working with CBP on the refund process. How does that actually work? I know CBP has stood up a portal. Now they're appealing the decision, so people that were applying for it can no longer while this appeal is occurring. What is Treasury's role in that?
1: Senator, we're just
7: purely a dispersing agent.
1: We're just a dispersing agent.
7: Okay, good. I guess the only other question I have going forward is how do we reconcile the increased budget requirements with the goal of trying to reduce our deficit to GDP? Is it just something we got to put on hiatus now because we're dealing with high priority items, or how do we talk and chew gum at the same time? Because we have a pretty massive increase in defense spending, which I'm generally supportive of, but we have no way to pay for it. It's one of the reasons a few years ago I was one of only 9 people that voted against the $1 trillion veterans bill because it had no pay for. So how are we going to get to these things that are important but actually pay the bills at the end of the day versus putting my grandkids in debt?
1: Sir, you met my children. I hate to put them in debt. And there are priorities because with the defense budget, if we don't have national security, I think it's very linked to economic security. And I would like to see, as I said, something with a 3 in terms of deficit to GDP by the time the president leaves. I think one of the things that is the result of the working families tax cut is the immediate expensing of equipment, factories, and R&D. And what we are seeing there is this is not a giveaway. This is creating productive capacity. So the way to think about it now is that as we are not getting the tax revenue because a corporation, small business, has immediately written that off, we are increasing productive capacity, which I think is almost like the slingshot effect that we will start getting it in the second year, the third year, the fourth year.
8: Thank you.
1: Thanks.
5: Thank you. Senator Cantwell.
9: Thank you, Mr. Chairman, and I know it's been a long day because I've been in a long hearing on the other side, just on the other side of the hallway, but thank you for holding this hearing. Good to see the Treasury Secretary here. I want to express my concerns about the Trump settlement with the IRS. I think taxpayers need to know that well-connected are not given a free pass. I would love to talk to you about Jones Act waiver tax parity. I'd like to talk to you about the fact that we have an insolvent highway trust fund, but I really want to ask you, where you see this landscape now with China having been very active in the Chinese meetings and this issue of trying to, move on from the tariff debate and get the Chinese into a manufacturing purchase specifically, of aviation aircraft. And so I know that this is something that the administration and you have been personally involved in. And, I just hope that as we look at pushing China to make big purchases, I mean, I think it's kind of crazy that if they want to be successful, why not do what Emirates is doing in the Middle East? Why doesn't China Air become the big deliverer of an air transportation system in the Far East and do it with a fuel-efficient plane? So what do you think the chances of that continuation of getting this on track and getting when the president comes here to have some success?
4: Yeah. Democratic Washington Senator Maria Cantwell.
1: Senator, I think after a rocky period that we have very good stability in the relationship. As I've said many times, we don't want to decouple, but we need to de-risk. There are many industries we need to bring back, whether it's semiconductors, critical minerals, like rare earths, our precursor medicines and chemicals. That it's unacceptable that we rely on China for many of those. Thus far, we have seen a willingness by the Chinese. They are very interested in the Boeing purchases. They agreed to 200 airplanes during the visit. We will see if they commit to a larger number when Xi Jinping arrives in Washington. And the other thing that we are pushing for is for the Chinese to open their economy, because what has happened, we have this probably the most unbalanced, imbalanced economy in modern history, and it is hurting their households to the benefit of their manufacturing sector. China runs a massive budget deficit, about 10% of GDP. 4% goes to industrial subsidies. And if they move some of that over to the households, which we brought up with Chinese leadership during the visit, then there would be much more demand for not only American industrial products like great Boeing airplanes, but the more American goods. We have formed a board of trade, and we will be looking at non-critical industries or non-critical things that we can trade with each other tariff-free.
9: How will that work? I mean, I'm for the tariff-free part for sure, yeah. And particularly, you know, another issue, we have both very high-end manufacturing like aerospace, but we also have a lot of seafood in the Northwest, and China consumes something like 45% of the world's seafood, and I guarantee you that market isn't open wide enough for our products. So how would the Board of Trade help us with that?
1: That's exactly what it's going to do. It's going to say, if we pick a number, 30 billion by 30 billion, what are 30 billion of things that non-critical industries, non-critical things, fireworks, Halloween costumes, very low-end consumer items that we do not want to reshore, that we want to buy from them, and what are things that they would like to buy from us, the seafood, maybe energy. And then we will both agree to that basket on either side will have no tariffs.
9: Well, I think this is a particularly important market with a long-term relationship. I know the challenges that we face in forcing them to open those markets, but I also think that, I think getting off the tariff debate and into a open, ways to get more product flowing, to me is a very important thing. So thank you, Mr. Chairman. I see my time has expired, but I do want to again emphasize I really am against the Trump settlement with the IRS, and I know you have oversight over that, so I'm mentioning that to you. Thank you, Mr. Chairman.
5: Thank you. We are informed that Senator Marshall may be back. Senator Wyden has asked for a second five-minute round, and as the ranking member, I've agreed to that. So, Senator Wyden, why don't you begin, and then if Senator Marshall shows, he'll be the final.
2: Chairman, I've got one question. I want here the Secretary to follow up on your answers about the Booz Allen contracts. Now, you said you didn't know about Trump's lawsuit in advance. So I gather that for you it was a coincidence you canceled the contracts 3 days before Trump's lawsuit?
1: That would be correct, sir.
2: Okay, and you didn't talk to anybody outside Treasury? I assume that's what you're saying as well?
1: As I said, I had no knowledge.
2: Okay. Mr. Chairman, I'm going to make a brief closing statement with respect to where we are because I think...
4: Senate Finance Ranking Member Ron Wyden.
2: This has been a critically important meeting, and what it has showed is that almost all of the big questions with respect to immunity from audits remain unanswered. And my own view is that we're going to keep digging into this. I know that I'm going to. And my own view is that somebody broke the law. Either Mr. Bessent or Frank Bisignano, the CEO of the Internal Revenue Service, were illegally involved in the audit immunity granted to Trump through the addendum. Or if Mr. Bessent continues to claim that Treasury and the IRS were not involved, the audit immunity grant in the addendum is against the law because Acting Attorney General Blanche doesn't have the authority to settle tax disputes that may have not been referred to DOJ. So that's where we are. It's one or the other. And my own view is that as we keep digging, somebody broke the law, and I'm determined to work with my colleagues of both sides of the aisle to get to the bottom of this because we are wrapping up with virtually all of the big issues with respect to how this immunity, which basically nobody else in America gets, that's the important point, came into being, and we've got to get to the bottom of it and make sure that it's correct and it doesn't happen again, and I thank you for the extra time.
1: And we've never seen anyone in America. They have their tax returns, the tax returns of all their employees leaked without an apology, Senator. Would you like to apologize today?
2: I was very much at the bottom of saying that it was critically important that enforcement action be taken, and I worked with my colleagues on both sides to move quickly. That's the fact.
1: Yeah, then why did Mr. Littlejohn, why was he only charged in 2 out of 3 potential charges? It was, he got off.
5: With that, what we will do is, Senator Marshall, you made it in just under the wire. Senator Wyden has given his closing remarks. I will forego my closing remarks to allow you to give your 5 minutes worth of questioning.
10: Well, thank you, Chairman. That is very kind of you. Secretary Bessent, welcome. I know it's been a long, long morning, and I know you probably have answered these questions already. One of my favorite quotes from you is, the table is set, and it's time for the banquet. And I'm sure you probably could credit somebody else, but back in Kansas, we say the table's set, and it's time to eat. I want you to know I've been all over the state of Kansas, and especially manufacturing is growing, that there's new opportunities there. And I think a lot of it is from the Working Family Tax Cuts Bill has made that very possible. What I love about your background is you're a business person that's come to Washington, D.C. What are you seeing happening with manufacturing because of that Working Family Tax Cuts Bill across the country?
1: Senator, we're having a manufacturing renaissance. We are seeing that we've created about 90,000 new non-residential construction jobs, which would tell you that those are, they have some type of manufacturing facilities. Those, in my hometown of Charleston, South Carolina, Boeing is expanding their facility by 50%, and those are construction jobs, and then that will become 1,000 high-paying manufacturing jobs, and we're seeing that all over the country. We are seeing pharmaceutical companies reshore. We saw John Deere, the CEO, told us building new factory in Indiana and in North Carolina. So it is a real manufacturing renaissance, and much of it is a result of the tax bill.
10: Yeah.
1: I was in Greater Minneapolis visiting Winnebago, and they told me that because of the tax bill, they had a decision whether they were going to start create a battery research facility in Florida, and the full expensing gave them the internal rate of return that they needed. So that's more jobs in the Sunshine State.
10: Great. My next question, and you don't have to answer it now. You can give us a written one, but the 45Z model, again, you put on your farmer's hat for a second. You understand how important 45Z is to our farmers back home. I think there's the GREET model is waiting for the Treasury to do their little work on that as well. So maybe your staff could give us an update unless you wanted to say something.
1: No, we'd be glad to do it, but we think it's very important, sir.
10: Great. I want to talk about child care just a second as well. Under Joe Biden, we saw the cost of health care, housing, child care go up 50%. Inflation is cumulative. But again, our working family tax cuts bill did some incredible things for child care. And
4: Republican Kansas Senator Roger Marshall.
10: Across the state of Kansas, again, I'm seeing people being able to invest in this. But I especially, not only do I, the increased monies were given to individuals, but the businesses having an opportunity to expand. Can you speak to a little bit about what your vision is on using that benefit?
1: I think that's a great benefit. The child deduction is now permanent, thanks to you all, $100. So, I think that we have seen that the best way to do this is to engage the private sector.
10: Exactly. Then I'm just going to close with, I was just out of the Reagan Library, and he spoke about this, always spoke about this bright, shining city on a hill, and it's hard for me to imagine, but the third quarter last year, Kansas led the country in GDP growth, 6.5%. And we never lead any type of thing economically. And so I went back and, tried to figure out the whys of this. And certainly the cattle markets are good. Farming income in Kansas was up 80%, and a lot of that was government-related, but certainly a part of that was the cattle industries, and, of course, the cattle eat, is, of course, is corn as well. We saw some, but we're also seeing expansion in manufacturing. What would be the message of hope you would give America that this economy, it really feels good to me right back? And now, things are not perfect. We've got to work on the price of gas. Inflation's cumulative. We're still feeling a sting, but give me that message of hope from your desk.
1: The underlying economy is extremely resilient. That we have had tremendous job growth in the past few months. We've saw the ADP numbers, which are precursor for non-farm payrolls, come out very strong today, above trend. We are seeing trucking surveys do very well, and I think that the underlying economy is very strong. We will get on the other side of this Iran conflict. Prices will come back down, and I think that the economy is going to roar, sir.
10: Okay. Thank you, Secretary, for sticking around. Mr. Chairman, thank you so much.
5: Thank you, Senator Marshall, and thank you, Secretary Bessent. That concludes all of the questioning and all of the commentary. We appreciate you taking this time. You spent more than 2.5 hours with us today. More than that, we appreciate the service that you are giving and that all of those at the Treasury Department are giving, and please extend that thanks to them for us. With that, we are concluded. I remind my colleagues that the deadline for submitting any questions for the record is 5 p.m. on Wednesday, June 10th, and the Finance Committee stands adjourned.
11: What's that?
4: Senate Finance Chair Mike Crapo of Idaho, concluding this hearing with Treasury Secretary Scott Bessent. Secretary Bessent answered questions on a number of topics, including tax policy, President Trump's settlement agreement with the IRS, and the national debt. President Trump talked to reporters in the Oval Office on Wednesday, June 3rd, about renovations on the National Mall. He was also joined by Customs and Border Protection Commissioner Rodney Scott, White House Trade Advisor Peter Navarro, and White House Staff Secretary Will Scharf. The president signed executive orders related to customs enforcement and the federal workforce, and then took questions from reporters.
12: And we have a very special material that we used, and we'll do this for a tiny fraction. You remember President Obama tried to do it, and it failed miserably. They spent over $100 million. Between him and Biden, they spent much more than $100 million. And it never worked, and it was filthy dirty. We took out 12 truckloads of garbage out of this pool. It was just rotting and terrible, a terrible thing for the country. So we have many monuments and fountains all over Washington, and we're just about completed with all of them. The fountains are all working now, 28 fountains. And as of this moment, just about this moment, a couple are going to be a few days longer. And we went on a real kick. Some of the most beautiful fountains in the world, but they haven't worked in 30, 40 years, most of them. As you know, you saw the one in front of the station. Union Station was horrible, and now it's beautiful. It was all covered in graffiti. But this would be the big one, because this is again, could you get me that picture of the how it compares in size to the biggest buildings anywhere in the world? It's sort of amazing. So we're very proud of that. We're proud of a lot of things we've done, but this is something. So Washington now, as you know, a very safe city. It's considered a very safe city. It was a very unsafe city 14 months ago. Now it's a very safe city, so we're very proud of that. But it's also become a beautiful city. The encampments, the homeless are no longer sitting in the middle of the park. The level of beauty of the city is incredible. We regressed many of the areas. We're really doing a job at Lafayette Park, which is really the entrance to the White House. And that's going to be completed very shortly, and it'll be incredible, as it was originally envisioned. Most of it we're doing as originally envisioned. And if you walk across the street to Lafayette Park, you'll see something that's incredible. It's going to be, we'll have it open before July 4th. This, we wanted to get it open before July 4th. On the reflecting pond, or the reflecting pool, as some people call it, very important to us was the longevity, the, you know, having it so that it's not closed every day. And all these are, I just had this done. You're getting a first glimpse, but that's your size compared. So those are compared to, those are among the tallest buildings in the world, including the Empire State Building, World Trade Center, Sears Tower, Chicago. So if you lay it on its side, you take two or three of them to fill it in, because the width is very, almost 200 feet wide. And actually much more than 2,000, close to, including everything, it's about 2,500 feet in length to the end. And it's going to be beautiful. It was a great concept that never worked because they couldn't hold the water. Now they hold the water. For a tiny fraction of the cost, we did a fantastic job. And Department of Interior was amazing. Doug Burgum, really absolutely amazing. And you're going to have something you're going to be very proud of, and it'll last for 50 to 100 years before you have to do anything with it. Very strong, powerful substance that we use. And we picked a color called American Flag Blue. We had color choices. And before it was just gray. It was a color of concrete and stone. So it's going to be really special. I thought you'd like to see it. And the work ends on the pool. We also did a lot more than we anticipated. We did all of the sidewalks outside of the pool where people walk or they stand. And that's where Martin Luther King made his great speech with a million people. I had the same amount of people. Actually, I had a little bit tighter. It was a little bit tighter. They said he had a million people, and I had 25,000 people. And yet, if you look at the picture of comparison, the exact same location, the exact same pool, except now the pool's clean. It was filthy, dirty then. But it was amazing because that was my first glimpse into politics. I made a speech, and I had it. More people. In other words, you put the picture side by side, which we have. And they said, I had 25,000, he had a million, but I had more people. They were tighter. My people were tighter. But these are minor details. That's what I said. Well, wait a minute, there's something wrong. But this is a very famous place, and it should be treated properly. A person came to my office, a very substantial person from a foreign country, another country, and said, the Washington Monument, the Lincoln, you know, you take a look at the Washington Monument, beautiful, Lincoln Memorial, if you said, but to walk in between was disgusting. The thing was loaded up. We took 11 or 12 dumpsters, trucks, full of garbage out of there that they were shoveling. And it was there for years under the Biden administration. Again, Biden and Obama, if you combine the money they spent, it was over $142 million. And they got nothing, as usual. So I'm very proud of it. Maybe I shouldn't say that before it opens. Maybe I'll open it. It'll leak like a sieve, but it's not going to do. I'm very good at building things and constructing things. So I hope you're going to go take a look at it. The sidewalks are being sandblasted. The granite's on the outside. They're granite. And that lasts on a strong stone. And that's being sandblasted. It's going to look like really something beautiful. It's going to be brand new. It's got a lot of life. So just enjoy it. Rodney Scott is here along with Peter Navarro. Peter's been with me for a long time, knows more about China than any human being on earth, except for, I would say, President Xi knows a lot more. But other than President Xi, Peter's probably in second place, and certainly having to do with trade. And but they're here to talk about something else. And Rodney, if you would, please.
11: Sure. So we're talking about rolling out a customs EO. Why is that important? Basically, it's America first in the trade environment, like we've been doing on the border. People are used to the illegal immigration, the narcotics. We've locked that down. This is literally taking the same principles and applying them to trade to protect American industry. Different countries and different people are undercutting our import-export rules, the tariffs, to literally undermine American businesses. And we're going to put a stop to it in the same way. We are going to increase the amount of data we have so that we can actually make conscious decisions about who and what comes into this country. And we're going to start holding people accountable. So we're literally going to use the rules that are in place to a certain extent and then make some recommendations for legislation going forward. But we're going to start holding trade accountable for bringing threatening things and threatening products into our country, just like we have on the rest of the border. So Customs and Border Protection gets a lot of attention for the border wall, everything else. This is going to be basically the equivalent in the trade environment.
13: And, sir, you did a miracle when you came in. You shut that border down in a matter of days to what had been a flood of millions of illegal aliens. And a secure America is a safe America. What we're going to do here, the EO you're going to sign, that's about a $20 to $30 billion a year EO you're going to get, because we are going to crack down with this detective border that CBP is putting in innovatively. We're going to crack down on the fentanyl. We're going to crack down on the unhealthy products, the counterfeits, and all the tariff evaders. So this is a message to the world today. When you sign this, there's nowhere to run, nowhere to hide, and this is what Donald Trump does. He secures our borders, and not just physically, but in terms of trade. The new customs border is going to be awesome.
12: Thank you. Thank you, Peter. You know, we had millions of people pouring through our border. And when I got here, and it happened twice, but the first time was a lot easier because it wasn't nearly as bad as this. But in 2016, we had a bad border, really a bad border. And pretty quickly, we made it very good. We started the wall. I built over 1,000 miles of wall. Without that, you could have never done it, no matter how good you do. The wall has been, remember the Democrats, I call them. But the Democrats said, the wall doesn't do anything. I said, no. Walls work. Two things. Everything else is obsolete. It gets obsolete quickly. Two things. Wheels and walls. They've been here for a long time. A wheel and a wall, you'll always have. Other things, your computer's going to be obsolete about 2 days after you buy it. But wheels and walls, they work. And we built an incredible wall that stretches more than 1,000. Think of it, 1,000 miles. And without that, we would not be as successful. We're building now additional areas because we need some additional wall in certain areas. But we had millions of people, 25 million people. I think it's more than that, but 25 million people came in during the Biden years, the Biden disasters. And we stopped that. We stopped it down to zero. Hard to believe, but the numbers come out. Every month they come out zero, zero, zero. People don't come anymore because they know they're not going to get through. So we had caravans with 10, 15, 20, 25,000 people coming up from countries. And remember, I know these people. I know the leaders of the countries. They're smart and they're cunning and they're streetwise. And they would put their people that were from prisons in there. They would put their murderers in there. And they'd put a lot of bad people. And they'd also put people that just didn't work. They'd put all of their welfare recipients in there. And they'd send them into our country. And all of that stopped. And many of those people are now brought back. Many of the murderers, 11,888 were murderers. I say it all the time. 50% of them murdered more than one person, two, three, four. It's one, seven people murdered into our country. They let them into our country. It's a sin that should never be forgotten. So it's a much different country right now. We're respected by everybody. Everybody in the world respects. We just got back from China, as you know. Some of you were with us. And President Xi was great. And He said you're a respected country, respected all over the world. He said you did it so fast. We did it in a very short period of time. This country was a laughing stock all over the world. For 4 years, we were a laughing stock. And now we're the hottest country anywhere in the world. We're the most successful country in the world. So this is very important what you're doing, and I'd like to have Will just say a few words about it specifically, please.
14: Yes, sir. As Rodney and Councilor Navarro said, this is an executive order on strengthening customs enforcement using new technologies and new approaches. The idea here is to ensure that importers of record, other people moving goods across our border, are accurately reporting what they're bringing in, that contraband, that illegal goods aren't being brought across the border, and that goods being brought in are being accurately accounted for purposes of duties and tariffs and all of the other things we require of importers of record. But this executive order will launch a series of bold new steps that I think we as an administration believe will result in the tightest, most controlled border in American history, following on, obviously, your success in closing the southern border and stopping the scourge of illegal immigration into the country as well, sir.
12: So, Peter, what kind of money do you think this involves in terms of savings to our country?
13: I will guarantee you the first year it'll be at least $15 billion, the next year $25 billion. And out there, there's $80 to $100 billion that the tariff evaders are doing. Plus, sir, we're going to stop more of the fentanyl coming in, and we're going to crack down on counterfeits. This is good for America. This is good for the people that elected you. It's good for the country.
12: And we have fentanyl coming in 59% less. Cut it by a number that nobody thought was even possible. We're going to get it a lot lower than that, but we have it. And we did this in a very short period of time.
13: This is going to be a great one, sir.
12: You didn't have the same
13: money maker for us. And CBP has been doing a really great job innovating on this, sir.
12: You've done a fantastic job. Thank you.
11: Appreciate it, sir.
12: Okay, we'll start.

0: Oh, that's a good one.
1: That's a nice one. Okay, what else you have?
2: This is another executive order on reforms to the federal workforce, sir. Currently, with respect to many policymaking positions in the departments and agencies across government, we lack the ability, because of existing personnel rules, to effectively discipline or promote people who are in policymaking roles. This executive order follows on a number of previous executive orders. The end goal is making the federal workforce more accountable and ensuring that people, particularly in policymaking roles, aren't unaccountable to the wishes of the administration.
0: And the reason for this was what? Whose idea was that?
2: James Shirk, who's here from Domestic Policy Council. Can
0: would you like to say something? Come on. You did a great job on this.
3: Thank you, sir. It's been a long-standing problem that it's almost impossible to fire a federal employee, even in cases of serious misconduct. And as a result, if you have employees who are trying to undermine the wishes of the American people by pushing their own agenda or just incompetent at what they're doing, agencies have a long-standing difficult time getting rid of them. And that's a particular problem if you're in a senior policy influencing role where you're controlling the policies of the entire agency. What this does is basically treats those employees like private sector workers. They're going to be hired on the basis of merit and competence. But if they're messing up, then they can be removed quickly rather than taking a year longer to get rid of them.
0: That's great. And you were very much involved in
3: it? I was, sir.
0: Is this guy central cast?
2: This is baby, sir.
0: He's like perfectly cast. If I'm casting a lawyer, you couldn't have done that any better. Were you nervous?
3: A little. Thank you, sir.
0: Would anybody else like to say anything about either one? What about you? Come on over here. Come on. Can you top it? You don't have to. Okay. Thank you very much.
4: Great job. Go ahead, please.
5: Yeah, this customs reform EO is a long time coming for us. It helps us solve problems that have plagued the customs system for many years. We've had a system where people have basically been able to hide behind shell companies. They move from one to the next, and then we can't go after them. This EO really enables us to crack down, hold people accountable.
0: It's so important. I know you took it so seriously. See how serious they are? I mean, there's a love of the country. This isn't like normal stuff. These are the smartest people in the world. They can do anything they want. They can have any job. And they love this country. They just want to be here. And they hate what you saw. And you fixed it. Thank you very much,
5: yes,
0: all of you. Anybody else? Anybody? Only if you want. I'm not going to call anybody. Anybody? You don't have to. They covered you well, right? I don't know if you could do any better. Thank you very much. That's a great job, fellas.
6: A big one.
0: Okay, thank you. Pulitzer Prize winner over there. I got the great Pulitzer Prize winner. Okay, thank you very much. That's great.
2: Thank you, Mr. President.
0: Do you have any questions on this?
7: Mr. President, given Iran's attacks on Kuwait, this latest attack on Kuwait, is the ceasefire with Iran still on?
0: Well, you know, there's a reason for everything. And we hit them pretty hard the night before, and actually last night. And when it was explained to me, I said, all right, so we'll do that. But we've been hitting them pretty hard a little bit. So there is a reason for certain things, and there's usually a reason that sometimes makes sense. But they did something for it, not a big deal. We got it. We nipped it in the bud very quickly, as we do with the greatest military in the world. But some people would say they were slightly provoked because we took a strong action for a different reason. So they were reciprocating.
8: Mr. President, can you explain why...
0: The negotiation itself has gone very well, actually. Very well.
8: Mr. President...
0: It could happen. I mean, if it happens, and it might not happen, you know, who knows. But if it happens, it could happen, like, over the weekend.
7: How do you define ceasefire?
0: Pretty much the way it is. It's a different part of the world. You know, I'd say in that part of the world, ceasefire is when you're shooting in a more moderate manner.
9: On AI, Mr. President, yesterday you signed, Mr.
0: President. It's not bad.
9: It's
0: true. I mean, it's, a ceasefire there is much different than a ceasefire in other parts of the world.
8: Mr. Yeah? President, can you explain why you decided to drop the anti-weaponization fund?
0: So, I love it. I think it's so important. People were, this is a victim right here, but not only a victim, he was also a student of it. What happened to great people, great American people, the way they were victimized, the way they were savaged, you have suicides, they killed themselves, they went bankrupt, they were weaponized by the Biden administration, by a bunch of thugs, including Obama people. And like nobody's probably ever been. I mean, I can think of maybe two instances in this country where they've had it to somewhere that extent. I'm not even sure if it was so much. They were put in jail for long periods of time. They were accused of things that never happened. They had prosecutors that were radical lunatics. And their lives were destroyed. And frankly, we had a lawsuit that against us on the, you know, on the weaponization, where the judge, a radical left judge, ruled against it. And we'll see how that all works out. But a radical left judge ruled against it. But these people, their lives have been destroyed. Their families have been destroyed. Many of them. Not, I'm not just talking about a few people. Many of them. I'm one of them. They raided my house, Mar-a-Lago. That never happened. Nobody ever thought of anything like that. It turned out that it was a total fake. Everything about it was fake and corrupt. We have all the information. You know, the good advantage to sitting here is we can get information that you wouldn't get by so what we have and what we are going to be showing over the coming weeks and months. You're not even going to believe. Some of you will believe it. Like CNN will believe it because they knew what was going on. They're crooked as hell. CNN's a very corrupt organization. But with a corrupt reporter standing right there, never smiles. You never see. We see a young, beautiful woman, never smiles. I never see a smile off her face. I see her standing there with hatred in her eyes, like she has hatred because we have borders, because we have a strong military, because we cut our taxes, because we do things that everybody wanted, and then we win our election in a massive landslide. We win 87% of the counties in this country. Nobody's ever heard of a thing like that. And that's because we're doing the right job. And we took a detour down to Iran because we can't let Iran have a nuclear weapon under any circumstances. We can't let that happen. So the reporters should be happy. They shouldn't be unhappy. They should be very happy. Because you know what we're doing? We're saving our country.
8: Yes, two questions. One on Iran and then one on your birthday, which you will like. The first one is, are you concerned at all that the IRGC could sabotage any potential deal? And then the second one is, you have a birthday coming up. I won't say which number, but it's a big birthday. So you're going to blow out a candle, but you're going to blow out some candles on a cake, hopefully. What are your wishes that you'd like to see accomplished for the next year for the United States and your presidency?
0: Well, I'll go in your order. Anything can happen. You know, when you're dealing with Iran, but when you're dealing with other countries, but that's a very volatile part of the world, probably the most volatile part of the world. It's very, the people are volatile, the leadership, you see what's going on. We've gone through three teams of leadership. It's been a, you know, we're military, there's never been a military like what we have. We could go another 2-3 weeks and just wipe everybody out. I'd rather not do that. Very easy to do. They're ready to do it. They want to do it. They want to do it. But if we can get something down in writing which will accomplish the same thing without killing everybody, I'd like to do that. Most of my people, I think, would like to do that. Some people wouldn't, but most of them would. But we had to take a detour as far as wishes for, and I'm very proud of that detour, you know.

0: choice. We have to do it. I knew it would affect it, but I was very happily surprised when I saw that today we hit another stock market high. I mean, we have the highest stock market in history with a military conflict going on, or a war. Some people call it war. Some people call it a military. It's not a big thing for us. We have a great military. It's not a big thing for us. But if I didn't do that, I spoke to people like Peter, great financial people, Scott and Howard and lots of others. I said, you know, we just hit the greatest stock market in history. Everyone's 401ks are the highest they've ever been. Everybody's making a lot of money. Costs are coming down. You know, we took over the highest costs and the highest inflation in the history of our country. Costs are coming down. Everything's good. And I hate to tell you this, but we've got to take a little detour and go down to a place called the Islamic Republic of Iran. And we're going to have to stop them from having a nuclear weapon. That's what we've done. And they've agreed to that. By the way, if they sign the agreement, they will have agreed to, we will not have a nuclear weapon or bomb. We will not develop one. We will not buy one. You know, originally it was, we will not develop. I said, what about if they buy? That went into a two-week negotiation. But in the end, we got that. Now, we got it if they sign the paper. In theory, they're pretty close to signing a paper. We've actually gotten along with them very well. And you know what you saw for the last few nights? It takes two to tango. You understand that. We hit them very hard on something else, unrelated. And so they were responding. But, and not, you know, not very strongly. As far as birthday, as far as wishes, I want to just, you know, we have a phrase, I think it goes down, I would think, in the history of our country, maybe the history of the world, is the greatest slogan or phrase ever. Make America great again. That's all I want. I want to make America great again. I think we've come a long way. I think we're the most respected country in the world right now. By far, the most respected. President Xi told me, I was talking about, he's a friend of mine, he's a good man. I hate to say it because the press goes and they say, oh, we called him a good man. He is a good man. He's for China. I'm for the USA. You know, it's like one of those things. But we do very well now with China. When I came here, we're not doing well with China. My first term, when I inherited that, it was like what China was doing to us was incredible. I don't blame China. They took advantage of stupid people, really stupid people. So we're doing great. But the phrase, make America great again, that's all I want. Very simple phrase to think of. And I think it's the greatest in the history. I would say that's probably the greatest phrase in the history of the world, not only here. There's never been anything like it. Make America great again. That's what I've done. And we've made it great. In fact, in a way, I want to use it because I would never give it up. MAGA, it's too good. It's too good. It really is the Republican Party. That's why we're doing so well. That's why we, you know, if you look at the Republican Party from before I came till now, this is a much different party. It's a much bigger party. We have many, many more people. And I think the thought, the mind, the thought is much different than it was 10 years ago. It's been, it's amazing. A much more powerful party, much different party, and a much more impactful party. Thank you very much.
1: Two questions on Iran, sir.
0: Go ahead.
1: First, you said last week that the U.S. would go in and dig out the buried nuclear material in
0: coordination. Yeah, with them.
1: With them.
0: Right.
1: Did Iran actually agree to that?
0: Well, it depends on what day you're talking about. They did agree, and then sometimes they agreed. Well, that's what I'm saying. It's one of the things we talk about. It's very overrated. I'm the one that overrated it. I thought, to me, it was important. To other people, it's not important, because those beautiful B-2 right here, the B-2 bombers, they obliterated. You know, when CNN said maybe it was an obliteration, they knew, I mean, before the pilots even came back home, before anybody saw the site. But then the Atomic Energy Commission went, they said it was obliterated. That stuff is buried underneath a mountain that virtually collapsed. It's very, very hard to get it. But nevertheless, I want to get it. We're the only ones, us and probably China are the only two countries that have the equipment where you can do that. So, yeah, I want to get it. We have, at different times had different, I mean, they've changed their mind a couple of times. But as it stands now, we will go in at some time in the not too distant future. It's very safe down there. You know, we have, with Space Force, we have cameras. Every angle of those three sites are being watched at all times.

0: if anybody went there, we'll see exactly what's happening, and we'll blow it up a little bit further. But as far as getting it, is very the B-2 bombers did a job like nobody's ever seen. In the night, with no moon, dead darkness, at 1 o'clock in the morning or so, they dropped those bombs, the biggest, just about as big a bomb as you can ever find, and it hit, it went down air chutes. It was hard to believe that they can do the technology. It followed a beam right into the air chutes, right, exploded. Very hard to get that material, but I still nevertheless want it. And I don't want to do it if we're in conflict. I don't want to put men in that kind of danger. I remember Jimmy Carter had some bad problems in Iran with the hostages. I don't want to ever put our people in that kind of danger. But when it's over, as of this moment, it's agreed that we will go in with them. We will get it, and we will destroy it. It will be destroyed.
1: And this is our follow-up, Mr. President. My second question. Is it possible to get to a deal with Iran, whether to go in and do that or to open up the Strait of Hormuz, without seeing an Israeli cessation of their hostilities in Lebanon?
0: I think it would. We're trying to separate it. I mean, you look, it's a very different kind of a thing. We actually spoke with Hezbollah for the first time ever. We didn't know they spoke. And they agreed yesterday they're not going to shoot. Israel's not going to shoot. We're just going to see. But I'd like to separate it. I'd like to have a separate thing, because it is separate. But Israel, hey, look, they've been a great partner. Bibi Netanyahu has been, for me, a great partner. For other people, not so good. For me, he's been very good. We were very effective, what we've done. And they needed us. They couldn't have done it without us. Couldn't have even come close. And they needed us. And they got us to help them with a real problem, because Iran was a real problem, a big problem, a worldwide problem, because they wouldn't have stopped with Israel. They would have blown up the Middle East. And you saw that by the rockets. All those rockets that went to the five, mostly for the most part, the five countries outside of Israel, those rockets were aimed there before we hit them with the B-2 bombers. They were going to blow up the Middle East. They were going to blow up Israel, but they were going to blow up the Middle East. And I stopped it. And I'm very proud I stopped it. And we also stopped it when I terminated the Iran nuclear deal penned by Barack Hussein Obama. It was one of the dumbest deals I've ever seen. And this has no relation. I like these morons, these Democrats, D-U-M, Democrats, that go on television and say, oh, well, this is just like the Obama deal. This is the exact opposite. This is no path to a nuclear weapon. That was a absolute path to a nuclear weapon that you couldn't have done anything about. This is the exact opposite. They gave billions and billions of dollars to Iran, including $1.7 billion put into a Boeing 757 with the seats taken out, because there wasn't enough room if you left the seats, with $1.7 billion in cash taken from the banks in D.C., Maryland, and Virginia, and flown to Iran, 1.7 in green cash, and then tens of billions of dollars given to Iran by our government. Frankly, they picked the wrong country. But maybe we're going to be getting along with Iran. We're going to find out. You know, there is a good possibility, I think, because without the bombing, that wouldn't have worked. Without the blockade, the blockade is the most powerful thing. I think the blockade maybe has more impact than the bombing has. But the blockade that we have, the naval blockade, is incredible. Not one ship has gotten through unless we wanted it to. And people respect it a lot. And we'll see. But, you know, there's a chance if this really worked out, they could rebuild. You know, it used to be a very, very good nation. You go back, I have friends that used to, old-timers, they used to go there and they used to do well. They used to build in Iran. They built apartment houses and they built office buildings in Iran. Hard to believe, right? But there's a chance that maybe that comes back. But whether it comes back or not, I think we have a very powerful deal that we're negotiating. The exact opposite as the Obama deal. The Obama deal was a disgrace. It gave them a nuclear weapon. We do the exact thing. We, under our deal, they will never, ever have a nuclear weapon. One of the other things that happens, and this is important, but there's nothing more important than taking away the capability of a nuclear weapon from Iran.
1: Mr. President,
0: but one of the other things that's important and very important is that immediately upon signing the Memorandum of Understanding, the Hormuz Strait will open. and it'll open up quickly. And we've already had our minesweepers there. You know, we're sweeping, as you probably have heard. And these are underwater minesweepers. They're great, amazing technology. They're underwater because usually when you're looking for mines, that usually means you have some dangerous characters out there. That's why. So we're underwater, but we've swept mines, and we've gotten most of them, we think. So, but the Hormuz Strait will open immediately upon signing. Now, that's subject to a couple of areas being cleaned out also of mines, which we don't think there are any. So it'll happen very quickly, and we'll take the southern route anyway. But immediately upon signing, we open up the Hormuz Strait.
2: Just to clarify on what you were asked earlier, is the $1.8 billion DOJ fund dead, or is it on hold?
0: It's, I'd have to ask the lawyers, I don't know. I know one thing, the weaponization. Are you talking about the weaponization fund?
3: Yeah, what's your decision?
0: The weaponization fund, as far as I'm concerned, was a beautiful thing. It was something I didn't make it, but I heard that. I thought that was the greatest thing because people like you have abused our people so badly. The fake news like CNN, like the New York Times, and like others have abused our people. Wait a minute, be quiet. Have abused our people so badly, and you should be ashamed of yourself. You too. You used to be a conservative. She was a conservative from Alabama. Can you believe it? But CNN, in particular, CNN does such false reporting. But now they have new ownership, so maybe it'll straighten it out. I doubt it. But it's hard to straighten garbage out. But CNN has abused, and others have abused so badly. People, these are people that are great people that were destroyed. Their families have been destroyed. Many suicides. They committed suicide. People that went there to, with love. They went there with love. You know, when I made that speech early in the day, tremendous crowd. I hate to say because they'll say, oh, I was wrong on the number, but I believe it's the largest crowd I've ever spoken to by twice. The biggest crowd, I think, bigger than the inaugurations, bigger than anything. And there was so much love and friendship. It was the most amazing thing. People were crying.
3: But
0: they were like, wait a minute,
3: let me finish.
0: And those people have been abused by you and by others and by the politicians, by the Democrats, the dumb people. They want to have open borders. They want to have transgender mutilization of your children. They want to have men playing in women's sports. They want to have high taxes. They turned down, you know, they fought us on the tax bill, and they fought us because they want people to pay high taxes because they're crazy. There's something wrong with them. There's something wrong with you. It's a shame. Yeah, go ahead,
3: Mr. President,
0: please.
3: Thank you so much. On communism, today you have some stern words on communism.
0: I just wrote that. Did you like it? Did you think it was well written?
3: Well, certainly very meaningful to a lot of Americans.
0: Well, I read it. You want to read it? Do you have it? You could read it. Some truth. I just wrote it.
3: For sure.
0: I just felt I've seen what's going on with communism. And I see this country. Read it. I'd love to have you.
3: Sure.
0: Thank you.
3: You wrote that quote, communists always do well with the voters, or as they would say, the people in the early years. But in the end, the country, state, or city goes to hell. Great violence proceeds at levels never seen before, and the entity dissolves into poverty, squalor, and crime. Remember, breathtaking popularity first, and then guaranteed death and destruction.
0: Well, you see it happening with New York. You see it happening with Los Angeles and parts of California. And it's so easy, you know. I'd be the greatest in the world. Nobody would be as good as me. I'd get away everything. I could be the greatest. I would sell them. You're going to get free rent. You're going to get free houses. You're going to get free food. You're going to get free everything. But eventually that ends. And it leads to death, destruction, and squalor. 100% of the time. When I watched New York, and, you know, I liked him very much. He stood right here, and he's been in the office a couple of times. The mayor of New York, I think he's a very nice person, but, and I don't know, he's a smart guy. I don't understand why he thinks it's okay for all these companies that pay hundreds of millions of dollars in taxes a year to leave. Because you're not going to have any tax base, and you're going to end up in hunger and squalor and death and destruction. I would be better than him if I wanted to go that route. Ladies and gentlemen, you no longer pay rent. You no longer have to pay interest on your mortgage. In fact, I'll end your mortgage. I'm going to cut everything. you're no longer going to have to pay for food. I'm going to give you a grocery store and I'm going to give you free food. You're no longer going to have, you're going to have the greatest life ever. Follow me. You're going to have the greatest life. And you know what? For a couple of years, that's such a powerful, I would be the best ever at giving it. Nobody would ever be. I had to sell free enterprise. Free enterprise is tougher to sell, but that's what's made our country great. And that's why it's great again now. If I didn't get elected, we wouldn't have a country. We really wouldn't have a country. This country would be finished. But I see what's happening in Los Angeles. I see what's happening in New York. Where I look at Chicago, you have a stupid governor, a dumb governor, a really dumb guy. I know him well. He's a failure in his family, Pritzker. I know the family. I was partners in a deal with them. I made a lot of money. They made money. We made a good partnership. But he was like an outcast in the family. He was a slob. And the mayor is a low IQ person. I mean, he's a stupid person. Chicago. Chicago has a case, you know, a real chance to become great again. There's a case, great again. If we were allowed to do what we did in Washington or Memphis, you know, I was with the governor of Tennessee yesterday, and he said, I want to come in. He came in to thank me. I said, for what? He said, what you did for Memphis. Memphis, the crime is down about 72%, and it's going, he said, it's like a different city. Washington is even more so. We started a little bit earlier. In Washington, you walk down the streets and people feel safe here again. It's a safe city. If I were, oh, by the way, in Louisiana, what I've done there is unbelievable. Because the governor, Jeff Landry, called. He said, you got to help me with New Orleans. We have a tremendous crime problem. And I sent in our really talented people, including National Guardsmen. And they did an unbelievable. They had the safest. They said they had the safe. We just ended about 3 weeks ago. They had the safest Mardi Gras they've ever had. I could do that in Chicago, but you have to have the support of a governor. You can't have a slob that says, you know, we don't want it. People get murdered, and he says it's fine. They lost 5 or 6 people last week, and they said it's fine. They're not going to lose 5 or 6 people. And I would make Chicago so good and so safe. It's got potential. The longer it goes, the harder it is to fix. And San Francisco, we could do such a good job. My friend said, please let the mayor, he's a liberal guy, nice guy, I talked to him. He wants to make San Francisco good, and he's trying very hard. I said, look, I can do it much faster than you. Please let me have a time. I mean, I spoke to the mayor, and some very important people asked me to give him a chance because I'd like to see if he could do it. And he's doing okay, but I could do it much faster, much better. And we can remove, don't forget, 2% of your people create 90% of your crime. That's a great number because 2% of the people you can take care of. It was 90% of the people, that's no good. But 2% in Washington, right here in D.C., we removed close to 5,000 hard-line criminals. Many came in through the Biden open border. We removed them from Washington, D.C., and it's one of the reasons that we're so safe now. We have a great, beautiful place. Again, the fountains are almost all open. You're going to have the reflecting pool opened within hours. I mean, literally within hours. The water starts pouring in tonight. It's going to be beautiful. You haven't seen that since 1922. Think of that, 1922. It hasn't worked. Never worked. From the day they built it, it never worked. But you're going to see that. And people are all thanking me because Washington's beautiful again. The parks are open. We changed the grass. You know, grass has a life also. Like people, grass has a life. And that grass hasn't been changed in 70, 80 years. It died many times over. We have beautiful grass, beautiful parks, beautiful everything. We don't have people living on it. And Washington, D.C., in a matter of 14 months, Washington, D.C. is like a different place. If people are coming here, you know, you, the restaurants were all going out of business, as you know, because you use the restaurants. And now the restaurants are hot. In fact, if anything, we don't have enough restaurant space. They're all reopening. It's become vibrant. It's a beautiful thing to watch, and I am honored that I've been able to do it to our nation's capital. Thank you very much, everybody.
4: President Trump taking questions from reporters after signing executive orders in the Oval Office related to customs enforcement and the federal workforce. He was joined by Customs and Border Protection Commissioner Rodney Scott, White House Trade Advisor Peter Navarro, and White House Staff Secretary Will Scharf. Now, we'll go to the Senate Appropriations Subcommittee on State, Foreign Operations, and Related Programs. They're hearing testimony from Secretary of State Marco Rubio on U.S. foreign policy. He's expected to get questions on the conflict in Iran, as well as the Ebola outbreak in the Democratic Republic of Congo. Here's the subcommittee chair, Lindsey Graham of South Carolina.
5: To the subcommittee, which you're an alumni of, I want to welcome our new member, Senator Husted from Ohio. Glad to have him on board. We lost Senator Mullen, who's at DHS, and I promised Mark Wayne we would stay focused on Haiti, one of his great passions. Senator Schatz is on the way, so I thought I'd just go ahead. There he is. Great timing. There will be seven-minute rounds. Senator Collins and Murray will go first, then myself and Senator Schatz. And based on seniority, order of appearance will go down to subcommittee. And, again, seven-minute rounds. Again, Mr. Secretary, welcome. And I'll just start. Anything you'd like to say? Okay, do an opening statement now.
6: Have you done an
5: opening? Nope. It's going to be real quick, though.
6: Okay.
5: This account is important to me. I've been involved with this account since I've been pretty much in the Senate. Why? I'm a fairly hawkish guy, but the State Foreign Ops account, the 150 account, Mr. Secretary, is the lifeblood for the State Department. The men and women in the State Department under your charge and direction are real heroes. They're serving in some very dangerous places. Very much like a military, diplomacy can be a dangerous calling. To all the men and women of the Foreign Service, thank you. Thank you very much for what you do, for showing up and representing our country and our values in some of the most difficult places. So to those who serve in the State Department, you have my gratitude and admiration. As to the budget proposal, we'll see what number we come out with. This soft power, to me, is still power. There are limits to hard power, and soft power, to me, has the potential to make us safer in very troubled parts of the world. And I've learned one thing. If you can help feed a starving child, you probably are going to have a good relationship with the mother and the father. And there are programs in this account that have been wasteful and missed the mark, and a lot of them have been cleaned up. And I want to thank you, Mr. Secretary, for looking at this account anew and making it more businesslike. But there's some core functions of this account, global health and humanitarian aid, that are, again, national security in another form. And I look forward to working with Senator Schatz, Coons, the whole crowd here. We work together well, and we have a common view that soft power is important. With that, Senator Schatz.
7: Thank you, Chairman. Thanks, Secretary, for being here. A year ago at our fiscal 26 hearing, I told you I was willing to make hard trade-offs on funding in order to do a couple of things. First, we had to enact a bill reaffirming bipartisan support for foreign assistance following the evisceration of the enterprise under this administration. Second, it was essential that we strengthen this committee's ability to oversee the implementation of that funding, and that's how we ensure that it's used to protect Americans from infectious diseases, to help American businesses better compete abroad and lower costs at home, and to deter threats that make us less safe here at home.
4: Ranking member on the Senate Appropriations Subcommittee, Brian Schatz.
7: But the narrow goal of enacting a bill earlier this year was to begin to turn the page and work together to restore some of the vital work that has been abandoned. Unfortunately, there are concerning signs that the administration is still not properly executing foreign assistance. Mr. Secretary, in your opening statement, you said foreign assistance is, quote, being brought under the strategic direction of the State Department where it belongs. This was a policy choice that some of us were willing to undergo, and some of us were brought into kicking and screaming, to be blunt. But my request to you, Mr. Secretary, now that we're a year into this, is we're going to have to walk the list. There are a bunch of things that we fought hard for in the bipartisan negotiations to enact legislation in this account. And it makes it a little difficult to do it again if we feel that the statutory language that we passed on a bipartisan basis, reflecting bipartisan priorities, Gavi, PEPFAR, among them, are still not being implemented. And so My purpose here is to continue the conversation we had yesterday and continue the conversation we had 2 or 3 weeks ago to get serious about. Neither of us are trying to generate a clip here. We're trying to make sure that the law that we enacted is implemented. And now that foreign assistance really has been brought under your purview, I want you to assert that authority and actually execute on the law and execute on what I know is your basic belief that foreign assistance, when done right, really projects American power across the globe. But I am not interested in what HHS thinks. I'm not interested in what someone at OMB thinks. You're the secretary. You've been granted extraordinary authority, not just as the Secretary of State, but as the National Security Advisor and one of the closest members of the cabinet to the President of the United States. And so I want you to assert your authority and to start implementing the law that we've already passed, because that's really the only way we're going to be able to pass a new SFOPS bill. It is very hard for me to have swallowed a 13% cut and then argue for another bill if the bill we already passed is not being followed. And so I look forward to a constructive conversation, not necessarily lacking any difficulty, but a constructive conversation about those areas in which I think your leadership is needed to actually implement the bill that we've already passed. Thank you very much.
8: Mr. Secretary.
9: Thank you. And if you guys don't mind, I know you have a long night ahead. Instead of giving you a 7-minute opening, maybe I'll give you a 4-minute opening.
8: I don't think anybody would object to that.
9: Okay, because I know you've got a long night ahead of you. Look, first of all, thank you for the, first of all, for this opportunity, but also for the constructive way in which we've engaged both with the committee and with your staff. And we know we have more work to do, and we look forward to making that work. I think that you've touched upon it. And look, like I said, this is always a work in progress, but our goal was always to align foreign assistance generally with the strategic lever, with the strategic interest of the United States and how we prioritize. And we can go through some of that today. But I think we're on our way to doing it, whether it's realigning so that more of our assistance is going into the Asia and the Western Hemisphere than it has historically in the past, whether it's entering into compacts with individual countries, 32 of them now, that we can strengthen their domestic capacities and their national health systems, whether it's our ability to arrange new agreements with, like, the Global Fund and others, OCHA, to be able to more effectively deliver the donations, you know, the taxpayer dollars of the United States to these entities. I think all that's been very valuable. Obviously, there's a process by which money is appropriated in this country, and that involves us, like, sharing with you a proposal. Again, this is my experience having served here for 16 years. I did not expect that you would take up our budget and our proposal and pass it as is. I know that Congress has an important role to play in making determinations. I take the point that the ranking member has made about the role that Congress plays once it passes that bill and having compliance with those conditions. We'll work through some of that with you today as well as after that, after our meeting today. But what I wanted you to understand is, and I think this has been largely misunderstood, the goal of moving these programs, with the exception of the Food for Peace program, which has been moved over to the Agriculture Department, because we think they're, given their links to America's agricultural sector, they're in a better position to deliver on that. I think the goals we had was to say, what is our foreign policy and our national interest, and then ensure that foreign assistance is a part of that strategy, not a standalone strategy of its own that was not in any way coordinated or related to our broader foreign policy and national interest. In addition, I always have, even in my time here, and I was a supporter of foreign assistance, but I've always believed the best foreign assistance programs are the ones that end. They end because the country that you're helping no longer needs it. I think one of the examples I always cite is South Korea. South Korea used to be an aid recipient, a massive aid recipient. In fact, at one time, South Korea's economy was smaller than North Korea's. Today, South Korea is not only not a recipient, South Korea is the 9th largest economy in the world, and they are a donor state. Now, obviously, not every nation state has the capability to achieve what they did in that regard, but I think every nation state has the ability to become more self-sufficient. And frankly,
4: Secretary of State Marco Rubio,
9: many of them ask for that. Many of them want that. Many of them welcome that. I know that in my travels and in my interactions with leaders around the world, they did express concern and frustration that in the past, our foreign aid came either with massive strings attached in the sense of you had, you know, focus on this or that, or it came with... All right. And also, because I know that every country doesn't have the capability to do that, but a lot of countries expressed concern that oftentimes we were doing aid in their countries through NGOs without coordinating with a government at all. They had their own priorities. They had their own systems they wanted improved. And we were just doing what we thought they needed, not what they were asking for. So I think that's helped in that regard. So we can go through all some of these details today. I'll stop here to save you the time, I know. Do you guys have a Votorama tonight, is the rumor? Oh, tomorrow. Oh, well, then I can go all night. I'm kidding. See, that's the one part of being in the Senate I don't miss.
7: The one time?
9: Votoramas. Thank you.
8: You're welcome to attend if you like. For old time's sake.
9: I will watch on C-SPAN.
8: We would have fun in the cloakroom. Senator Collins.
10: Thank you, Mr. Chairman. Secretary Rubio, it's wonderful to see you, and I want to thank you for your service in this new post. Mr. Secretary, before the military hostilities with Iran began, did the Department of State and other parts of the government, Department of Defense, obviously, make an assessment on the likelihood that Iran would close or interfere with commercial traffic in the Strait of Hormuz, especially since 20% of the world's oil goes through that narrow passageway?
4: Senate Appropriations Chair Susan Collins.
9: Yes, not only was that a known risk factor, but there were others like the launches against neighboring countries that they wanted to punish. All of those factors were understood and weighed when the president made his decision about whether or not to do it. He felt it was imperative that Iran not be able to establish, and I agree, that Iran would not be able to establish a conventional shield that they were building with massive number of drones and missiles, and they were on their way to getting double what they had. And if they reached the point where they had so many missiles and so many shield and so many drones, plus their naval capabilities that existed at the time, Iran would then say to the world, there's nothing you can do about our nuclear program, because if you do, we will overwhelm your defenses with the sheer volume of launches that we have. And then they could do whatever they wanted on their nuclear program. That was an unacceptable risk. It was a risk that we were running out of time to address. That was weighed against the risks that you've just outlined, not just the Straits, but also the attacks against Kuwait and Bahrain and UAE and Saudi Arabia and Qatar. It was weighed against that. And the president made a decision that them not having a nuclear weapon above all else had to be the priority.
10: Is our country working with our allies in the region or with American oil producers, Canadian oil producers, to look to the future on what could be done to mitigate the consequences of such a dependence on this particular strait in the future? It wasn't the first time that Iran has done this. During the Iran-Iraq war, we saw Iran try to take control of the strait. So it's disturbing that nothing was done in the intervening years to try to figure out, are there alternative routes that could be used, more pipelines, other ways so that Iran does not have such an ability to control the strait?
9: Well, there is an existing Western pipeline. It certainly doesn't have a sufficient capacity out of Saudi Arabia to make up for the what's happening through the straits potentially. But a couple points. Yes, the answer is, I think the indications are that in the aftermath of what's happened with the straits, supply lines, where the world is going to be getting its energy is going to diversify away from at least the Straits traffic through a variety of means. The first is you are going to see, I believe, the construction of more infrastructure that goes to the west and even to the north to avoid the Straits. It's a bit less efficient because the Straits are a quicker shot, but I do think you're starting to see the alignment. But those are long-term projects. I can't exactly tell you how long it takes to build these pipelines. It's not my area of expertise, but I certainly know it takes more than a month or even a year. The second, I think you're going to see that the existing global capacity is going to shift. For example, there are now markets that are increasingly seeking to buy U.S. energy, which we can supply and which we can provide. Historically, it hasn't made any sense for them because they could get it faster from the Straits. But given what's happened, you're seeing increasing interest. I think you'll start to see some real-time deliveries from U.S. refiners and producers to the Pacific region. That's beginning to happen, and the Canadians are stepping into that world as well.
10: Let me switch to a different issue. Last month, I led a bipartisan letter to you urging the department to release the $600 million appropriated in fiscal years 25 and 26 for Gavi, the Vaccine Alliance. And I would ask unanimous consent that that letter, which many members of this subcommittee signed, be entered into the record.
8: Without objection.
10: Gavi, as you well know, plays a critical role in preventing the spread of infectious diseases around the globe and helps to protect public health in our country as well by stopping outbreaks before they reach our borders. And that's particularly important right now as the world is responding to the Ebola outbreak in the DRC. Can you update us on the status of the funding for Gavi and when we can expect to see it obligated consistent with clear congressional intent?
9: Yeah, and I think a number of you are aware of the particulars, but let me share publicly as well so that people understand better. On this account, we took into account at the President's directive, HHS's view, and is particular about one thing, and that is a certain preservative that's used in vaccines. We don't use them in the vaccines in the United States, but they are used in vaccines around the world. And the ask of Gavi was that they would stop providing these vaccines with that preservative. But the problem Gavi has, according to them, is that they have purchased stocks of these vaccines, you know, the millions of doses, and they can't just throw those away because they have this preservative in there. And so what we're trying to do is find, and we have now re-engaged more heavily, and I know some of you have been personally involved in this, to try to get this thing resolved, to try to figure out an outcome in which perhaps there's a phased approach to it. They did make us a counteroffer. I haven't personally seen it in the last couple of days from Gavi, but it is my hope we can bring this to a resolution on the issue of these preservatives. You know, they make the point, Gavi, is that in some of these countries where these are distributed, they don't have the same refrigeration system, so they need to have this preservative in there. Perhaps there's a way to phase our way through that. So we'll consult with HHS on it as well, but ultimately we would like to see this problem solved.
4: Secretary of State Marco Rubio answering a question from Senator Susan Collins of Maine.
9: I think we can. And we're certainly going to try because we want it to be solved.
10: But in the meantime, the United States needs to get that money out there. This is the first time that the United States has given up its seat on the Gavi's board in the partnership's history. I don't think that's a good outcome. So I hope we can get that money, which is desperately needed.
9: And that was a consequence of us missing that dues payment. So my sense, I'm pretty sure that as in any deal we strike with them, part of the deal will be we get our seat back and the money comes. But we want to deal with this central issue. I think you're well aware of it. And I think we can get there, but we got to work a little bit on it.
10: Thank you. Mr. Chairman, I know my time has expired, so I'll submit the rest of my questions for the record. I just want to point out that there are proven high-impact interventions for pregnant women in prenatal vitamins made in the United States and a food supplement, RUTF, again made in the United States, that dramatically improve maternal and child health outcomes, and it's something that I'll be talking further about the public-private partnership to get this kind of supplement out to those who need it globally. Thank you, Mr. Chairman.
8: Senator Schatz.
7: Thank you, Chairman. Secretary, to follow up on Gavi, my staff are on the emails between your department, HHS, and Gavi, and all the questions have been answered. I know you're a busy guy, and you've been, I don't know how many hearings you've had this week, so you're probably not totally up to speed, but all those questions have been answered, and Gavi committed to find a way forward. But either way, I just want to make this extremely clear. You and I have a very good relationship, even though we don't agree on a lot of things. The statute itself gives you this authority. Not the Secretary of HHS, not anybody else. And the statute itself requires, does not authorize you, does not permit you, requires you to move this money. And so we've had a lot of sort of reassuring conversations, and then another 6 weeks and another 10 weeks and another 3 months pass by. And I understand that you're having to navigate some pretty difficult terrain internal to the administration, but the statute is not unclear about whose authority it is and what you are obliged to do. And so can we get a time frame for moving this money?
9: Well, The best way I can answer is I want to get this solved. I believe we will get it solved. I'll be engaged in getting it solved. I don't know if the time, but I mean, shortly. How's that? I mean, like I said, I know that some paper came in. Maybe it was yesterday or the day before. They made I wouldn't want to call it a counteroffer, but a proposal on what they think they could do to solve this problem. I have not personally had an opportunity to review it, but I'm aware of it. I was informed of it again this morning. The commitment I can make to you is that this is a problem I would like us to solve. I do think that the HHS point about this preservative is not irrelevant and invalid because we don't use it in our country. So I want to account for that as well. But we will get this solved. We want to get this solved.
7: Thank you. You have $2.5 billion in unspent funds we provided specifically for the Global Fund since fiscal 24. It is in Title III of the SFOPS bill for each year. Again, on the USAID stuff, we had a disagreement about the kind of programmatic implementation, but it was very hard to argue that the government itself didn't have the authority to determine who was a recipient of a grant.
4: Ranking member on the Senate Appropriations Subcommittee, Brian Schatz.
7: This is different. The Global Fund is specified in the statute. And you have an internal cap on U.S. contributions. It's not statutory, but it says 33% for every $1. You're going to get two non-American dollars. Again, not required by law, not even necessarily permitted by law. But even under that, there's still $661 million that you could move tomorrow morning. And this is not a complicated situation with a preservative and a vaccine and interagency. Like, this is entirely your authority. And the $661 million that is available to be moved, those are data that came from your department. And so I'm just wondering when we can move this money because it's so highly consequential.
9: We've pledged up to the 33% cap, which as you outline is an internal cap. It's one that I believe the previous administration used some cap as well. And, but I think just to be clear on your question, what you're saying is that of the amount that's pledged, there's still 600 million that has not moved.
7: 660 has not moved.
9: Okay. So I think that will move shortly, very quickly. I think you also understand OMB will not allow us to move additional funds beyond the 33% cap. And the purpose for the 33% cap is to encourage more donations. Basically, make it clear to the world that the more you give the Global Fund or the more the fund can raise, the more we will provide it. By the way, it's my understanding as well, under the Biden administration, they too, despite additional appropriations, did not go above the cap they had imposed. But the goal of the cap is not punitive. It's to encourage more donations to match our amount. But on your point, I'll take it back on the 600 million. That might just be an internal, you know, bookkeeping matter that needs to move the money to get us to our pledge. And we'll give more if they raise more.
7: Got it. Let's talk about the USAID closeout. There's $16 billion in the USAID account tied to awards that were terminated from prior years. But then there's another $3 billion in the bill that President Trump signed into law. And so what's happening within your department is that $16 billion is just sitting there. The $3 billion is being used to cover so-called closeout costs for USAID. And what they are saying is they're going to assess, determine the cost of closeout, and then after that, whatever's left over could be provided. And let me give you the line items. $250 million to combat malaria, $330 million to combat HIV/AIDS, $320 million for maternal and child health, $135 million for nutrition programs, and $150 million to counter TB. You have $16 million in a pile, and then you have $3 million that was passed and enacted by President Trump and all of us. And none of it is moving until we assess the closeout costs, and then we're saying, well, whatever's left over for contract closeouts, that's available for malaria and TB and all the rest of it. I think that's inverted. You should use the $16 billion from the canceled contracts to close out whatever you need to close out. And the $3 billion that we enacted for specific purposes should be used for those specific purposes. So can I get your attention on that matter?
9: Sure. So a couple points. As you now know, the USAID, I'm no longer the acting director. It's no longer under our purview, not even through my personal engagement. It's now basically out of OMB, and they are sitting on this closeout fund. The closeout fund isn't just for contracts that some of them are tied up in litigation. In essence, some of that money may be needed because these people have sued. They want to get paid for the contract. They claim they were in breach. And courts are basically saying we may rule in their favor and in some cases might. And we have to have funds available. So they're still estimating what that close-off cost will be. We have been able to go and get some money for OMB. For example, I think after our conversation, we talked a little bit about Ebola response. We were, OMB released, I think the number is $200 or $250 million from that fund for the Ebola response.
7: Yes,
9: and theoretically, the money that's not needed for the closeout, as I said, may be given to the state for programming. As you can imagine, we want it to be given to the state for programming because we have programming we can put it towards, including the items that you've outlined.
7: And that was the whole point. I mean, the whole point here was to move aid under the State Department. Whether we like that or not, that was your objective. And so now that there's this pile of money that's still in USAID, it strikes me as a little odd that you can't control those dollars. That was the purpose of enacting this kind of new model. The other thing I'd say is, first of all, thank you for releasing those Ebola dollars. It also demonstrates that you are perfectly capable of getting money released from those closeout funds if you wish. And I would say Ebola is an urgent priority, but so is malaria, so is TB, and so is HIV/AIDS. Thank you.
11: Sir McConnell.
12: Welcome back to your old place of work, Ms. Secretary. Hope you like your new job.
9: There are some days I like this one better. Some days I like the new one better. It depends on the, like tomorrow will not be one of those days.
12: You reported last month that the issue of arms sales to Taiwan, quote, did not feature prominently, end quote, in President Trump's meeting with President Xi. But you also acknowledge China was, quote, upset, end quote, by the approval of $11 billion in sales to Taiwan. So last month, the acting Secretary of the Navy testified that pausing delivery of sales to Taiwan couldn't be a result of munitions expenditures in CENTCOM because, quote, we have plenty, end quote. But if it's not about U.S. military needs, I struggle to see the rationale. We pushed Taiwan to spend billions on U.S. weapons only to balk at actually delivering them. As for yourself, you've been clear-eyed about the gravity of Chinese ambitions and the threat they pose to our interests. You know why the optics of this pause aren't great.
4: Republican Kentucky Senator Mitch McConnell.
12: What's the administration's calculus, and what are you doing to reassure Taiwan and U.S. treaty allies in the region they can actually count on our commitments?
9: Yeah, a couple points. First, we don't consult with the Chinese on these sales. They raise it constantly, and but we have not. We don't consult with them, and that's in keeping with our longstanding policies, which have not changed. The second point I would make is we just did an $11 billion sale in December, and the reason why we know the Chinese were upset is not just because they told us, is because they fly all kinds of planes. They crossed the center line multiple times, very aggressive response to it. It was the single largest arms sale to Taiwan, I believe, in history, just concluded in December. I think the actual cumulative amount was larger than the 4 years of Biden combined and certainly larger than the 6 years in which President Obama gave no sales, zero, to six of his 8 years as president to Taiwan. That said, this current one is not on a pause. It's simply under a review. It's a big amount of money. It's $14 billion. It has implications on our defense industrial base and whether, you know, what the production line will look like. We have to balance that with these other things. So it's going through the internal DOW review. It's not, I don't think the right terminology is paused. I think the right terminology is it continues to be under review as is being processed. But I just remind, 5 months ago, we did the single largest sale to Taiwan in history at $11 billion. That's very substantial. So, and that just happened under this administration not very long ago.
12: Another issue that's probably not real high on your radar screen, but something I've had an interest in for a long time and never have been able to figure out how to make a difference, and that's the democracy in Burma. At last year's budget hearing, I asked you about the administration's plan to counter Chinese influence in Burma. A year later, I still don't see a coherent strategy on that. The department repeatedly declined to obligate funds to implement the Burma Act, and it softened its policy toward Chinese-backed military junta. So, Mr. Secretary, when Hong Kong's pro-democracy advocates were under attack, you stood by them, both on principle and because friends of democracy tend to be friends of America. So does the State Department have a preference on whether Burma is ruled by a Chinese-backed junta or by duly elected civilian leaders? Or is the policy toward Burma agnostic toward values and stable outcomes?
9: Yeah, I don't think our policies will ever be agnostic anywhere in the world. If we had our choice and our preference, we would much prefer to deal with a democratically elected government that's friendly to the United States than one that isn't and is under the control of a foreign power. The challenge in Burma has been obviously that the Chinese hold a tremendous amount of leverage over that system there. And we have tried to find and continue to search for creative ways in which we can at least have a relationship with elements within Burma. But it's been a hard nut to crack, obviously, because both the regime that's in place has been brutal in the way that it's governed and because the amount of leverage and influence that China has over them. So we continue to seek opportunities to change that dynamic. And maybe there's in baby steps, maybe that's in leaps. You never know when history provides a unique opening and an opportunity. But to your fundamental question, look, ideally, and by the way, dealing with democracies is not always easy because they change governments and sometimes the person who got elected is a little less friendly to us than the others. But over time, we have found that our ability to interact with democratically elected governments is much more stable and much more in our interest than otherwise. In some cases, you don't get that option, unfortunately. And I'm not saying that Burma is incapable of democracy. I'm just saying that as the circumstances there exist right now, we are still searching for creative, innovative ways in which we can sort of find our way to at least have some relationship with individuals who have a chance to make a difference there and give them a chance to make that difference.
12: I've got time for one more. I appreciate the administration's efforts to end Iran's decades-long war against America and Israel. But I worry our public diplomacy on this has been self-defeating. We had tools in place since the Cold War to reach freedom-loving people under censorship. They're hosted primarily under the U.S. Agency for Global Media. But even as the president has spoken directly to the Iranian people, the administration has repeatedly allowed USAGM to withhold funding from the international broadcast entities designed to help its message reach audiences who are under repression. So I'd like to hear your view on the utility of USAGM guarantee organizations like Radio Farda, and the Open Technology Fund. What is the department doing to leverage them to communicate with Iranian citizens? And what role should that agency guarantee play in countering censorship and oppression from the PRC and China as well?
9: Well, yeah, and as you know, that agency is in the purview of this committee in terms of funding. It runs ancillary to state, but we don't necessarily run it or control it. It had somebody that was involved who had been appointed by the White House. That appointment was removed by a court decision, and all of the decisions they made while they were there were also reversed. I do know in my role as National Security Advisor that we're now involved in finding a restart of how we can get this program, because I do believe it has utility and value. I think in the 21st century, one of the questions we will ask ourselves is not just do we want to provide broadcasting to these places, but whether we should be getting more into the access business, meaning using part of that funding and part of that programming, not simply to have a radio station that broadcasts or something, but actually giving people in that country the tools to circumvent censorship and be able to access news and information from around the world, and more importantly, to communicate with one another. One of the things you will find pretty consistently in every totalitarian system is they want to control the ability of their citizens to communicate with one another. It's why Russia has started its own internet and its own internal systems. It's why China does not allow American social media platforms to operate. They have to control them. It's the reason why Iran shut down the internet.
4: Secretary of State Marco Rubio testifying before a Senate Appropriations Subcommittee.
9: things they did when hostilities began, because they don't want their people communicating with one another. So I do agree it's a valuable tool in our toolbox. And in my other role and capacity, it's one that I've given emphasis to, and hopefully we'll have something to bring you that both complies with the court order and I think furthers our national interests.
12: Thank you, Mr. Chairman.
11: Thank you, Mr. Chairman. Thank you, Mr. Secretary. It's good to see you. I think you might have been at the same briefing that I attended when Putin invaded Ukraine, and we were in the SCIF, and we were asking our experts, how long is this war going to last? And some of them suggested 2 weeks. Valiant people, but they're up against one of the largest militaries in the world. Here we are four and a half years later, and the Ukrainians are still valiantly, successfully in many respects, fighting day in and day out. I've never had any doubt in my mind whose side I was on in terms of the war in Ukraine. My mother was born in Lithuania. I know the Russians through the Tsar and Soviets and the history that I've read, and I know what their ambitions are, and they're not consistent with the values of this country. I'm trying to figure out now exactly where we are as a nation when it comes to the war in Ukraine. And I think of some specifics. The $400 million that we appropriated to help the Ukrainian people fight this war has bounced back and forth. Is it finally resolved? Are we going to send this to the Ukrainians?
9: The $400 million?
11: Yes.
9: Yeah, that's going through the interagency process right now. In fact, I saw maybe last Friday something on it. I think you'll see news on that pretty soon.
11: Well, that's exactly what Secretary Hagsmith said 2 weeks ago, 3 weeks ago, and nothing's happened. So here they are fighting for their lives. They're facing ballistic missiles. They don't have the defense that they need. They're valiantly doing everything they can to save their people, and we are going through some bureaucratic malaise, I'm not sure what, that is...
9: It's just going through the interagency process, and there are a couple stops along the way that unfortunately got tied up a little bit. But I've seen it, not as Secretary of State. I've seen the interagency as National Security Advisor, and it's something that I think we'll have news on fairly soon.
11: Will it be timely help? Will it be help that we can send them quickly that they need?
9: Yeah, in particular, I mean, the one thing we always worry about is in the winter, you know, because winter will come again. And they had a pretty brutal winter last year, and there's indications it could be just as brutal this year, especially their inability to generate energy. So there is urgency in trying to get this resolved and delivered.
11: Well, let me also ask you this question. I realize with the Straits of Hormuz, we found ourselves buying oil from the Russians. Was that the understanding?
9: So
13: Senate Minority Whip Dick Durbin.
9: Has lifted on a short-term basis the sanctions on the sale of some Russian oil, primarily as a trade-off, unfortunately, but designed to get more oil into the market to try to stabilize global prices. But this is not a permanent change to our policy. It's a time-limited one that was just recently extended, by another 30 days.
11: Not that long ago, we characterized Russia as one of the four hard targets in the world for the United States. Are they still?
9: They clearly still remain a challenge. And back to your point that you made a moment ago, I don't think there's any doubt at this point in the minds of most observers around the world, and I would say in the minds of some inside of Russia, that the invasion of Ukraine has been a strategic disaster for them. They are not going to achieve the objectives they set out on day one for certain, and they may not even be able to militarily ever achieve the objectives they're demanding now in negotiations. I would also say that how we have viewed it is this war has no military solution. It has to have a negotiated settlement to it. And that's the role we've tried to play, and it's been a difficult role to play because, frankly, we're not an impartial mediator. We sanction Russia, and we are providing and have sold weapons through the Pearl Program, which has remained unimpeded, to the Ukrainians. Unfortunately, those talks have stalled in recent months for a variety of reasons. The Ukrainians have actually made some battlefield gains in the last month as well. The Russians are losing 5,000, not injured, dying. In fact, it is the first conflict, according to the Department of War, it is one of the first conflicts ever in which the death rate is higher than the casualty rate on the Russian side. The first time ever that you have more deaths than casualties. So you're right, not only are the Ukrainians bravely fighting, they're effectively fighting. So the role we want to play is if there's a way to negotiate this thing to a peaceful, because ultimately this is going to be, the end of this is going to be negotiated. But it's been difficult because the demands that both sides have in order to end it have been far apart to this point.
11: I'd like to take you to what happened last night, just 12 hours ago or so, when the Russians were attacking Ukraine and Kyiv again, killing civilians, while the Ukrainians were attacking the Russians in St. Petersburg. And they have destroyed some of their infrastructure and oil-producing facilities. It's especially embarrassing to Putin because this is the week of the Russian Davos. Are you familiar with that?
9: I am.
11: Why did we?
9: Never attended, but I'm familiar with it.
11: I'm asking why the United States would send an official delegation to Vladimir Putin's Russian Davos to talk about economic development in Russia.
9: I'm not aware of the delegation that went. I'm aware of the event. I know they were hosting one, but I don't think it would have been a high-level official.
11: I'm not sure what level it is, but to think that we had anything official, and it included Steven Seagal, the actor, is one of the people representing the United States. Are you familiar with that?
9: I'm familiar with who he is.
11: I am too.
9: Yeah, I'm not. Look, at the so not a government official. Back to your point, because I think the broader point is, and you just raised it a moment ago about these attacks, what's changed, Russia's always been capable of these long-range strikes into Kyiv. You've seen an increase in intensity as a result, you know, of what you've pointed out and the fact that the Ukrainians have been effective against them. That's been the one dynamic that's changed in the last few months, is Ukraine has become increasingly effective at conducting long-range strikes deep into Russia and deep against critical nodes of the Russian economy. And I think one of the things it reminds us of why it's important to try to bring this war to an end if we can, because the risk of escalation is real, more real than it was 2 years ago.
11: We have a sanctions bill here that might do that as well. I'd like to close with one personal note. You joined me when you were a member of the Senate in the Paul Simon Water for the World effort to bring clean drinking water and sanitation to some of the poorest people on earth. We've reached 76 million people with water, 58 million with sanitation. That program is still on the books. Are we going to fund it?
9: Yeah, we are. And in fact, it's about 100 million in total that we'll be spending again this year.
11: Great. Thank you.
9: Thank you. And on the sanctions bill, we'll have to, there's 36 seconds.

0: know we've been working with you, Senator Graham, and perhaps others on the Office of Legal Counsel. You've been going back and forth on some language, so I think you'll get there on your bill in terms of what you need to have.
1: Thank you, Senator Durbin. We'll just pick up on that point. Number one, I think you're doing a great job for our country. I'm glad you're there, and you've been working really hard, and it's appreciated by many of us up here. You represent us well, Secretary Rubio. Do you agree the blockade has really hurt the Iranian economy?
0: Yeah, it's denying them upwards of $300 to $400 million potentially a day of revenue.
1: And the reason it's hurt their economy is because their economy is basically based around oil and gas sales, right?
0: Yeah, largely. I mean, Obviously, that would be the core of their ability to generate revenue.
1: Do you agree the soft underbelly of the Russian economy is oil and gas sales?
0: Of their economy?
1: Yeah.
0: Well, again, that's one of the commodities. They have some agricultural sales as well, but oil and gas are clearly the leading
1: generator. So the theory of the bill you just mentioned, which has enormous bipartisan support, and we're very close, is to give the president the ability, if he chooses to put tariffs and sanctions on countries that buy cheap Russian oil and prop up their economy. You support that concept.
2: Chair of this Senate Appropriations Subcommittee, Lindsey Graham.
0: I support having those tools available for the president to use, especially if what we're trying to do is reach a negotiated agreement. The more leverage tools we have at our disposal, I think the bigger role we can play in breaking this
1: amount. Thank you. This will come from Congress, so it'll have our blessing. It'll be, I think, a better situation in court. So like China and India are the two top. China buys the most oil from Russia, the most oil from Iran. So to our friends in China, if you would stop this, we'd end both these wars. So we hope to give you that tool soon to the president, and thank you for all your help to get it done there. Do you agree that under our law, that if there is an agreement with Iran, that the Iran Nuclear Agreement Review Act would apply and it'd have to come to the Congress?
0: Yeah, the INARA is a pretty tightly written bill, and so it does have some very specific requirements about elements of the nuclear program that would have to be noticed to Congress.
1: Okay, good. When it comes to any deal that may be entered into with Iran, and I hope you can, I want to get a diplomatic solution. Hezbollah is a terrorist organization under U.S. law. Is that correct?
0: Hezbollah, yes, correct.
1: So in the future, if Iran continues to help Hezbollah, will there be anything in the deal that would punish Iran for doing that?
0: Well, that's what we want. We certainly think that in order to deal with the primary threat here is the nuclear weapons, and that's what we want to be able to fix, and that is that they can never have a nuclear weapon.
1: Right.
0: Obviously, their ability to export terror and finance it in the region is also deeply problematic.
1: So that would be part
0: And we would most certainly insist. I mean, there could be sanctions just on that.
1: Okay, thanks. See, October 7th had nothing to do with their nuclear program. It was generated by proxies, and it killed 1,200 Israelis, and it just shows you the power of these proxies. And I think any successful containment of Iran would have to contain their proxies like Hezbollah. So I'm glad to hear that that certainly will be part of the deal. When it comes to the deal itself, the nuclear part, to make sure they didn't have a nuclear weapon, do you agree that without enrichment you can't make bomb material? If you don't have the ability to enrich, you can't make bomb material.
0: No, that's right.
1: Yeah.
0: Unless somebody's willing to sell you 90% enriched uranium.
1: Right. Well, that's not making that. It's buying it.
0: Correct.
1: There are over 20 countries that have peaceful nuclear power programs that don't enrich. It's my view that whatever deal you do with Iran, they should not be allowed to enrich at all. If they want peaceful nuclear power, they can have a 1-2-3 agreement. Do you agree with that concept?
0: Now, do I agree with it? We've offered it to them in one of the rounds of previous negotiations before Epic Fuel. We actually offered to give them access to free fuel for
1: that they didn't have
0: to enrich, which they declined, of course.
1: They want to enrich to make a bomb, don't you think?
0: They want what? I'm sorry?
1: They want to continue to enrich for one day to make a bomb.
0: Well, if what they want is a civilian nuclear program, which, as you said, they can have because other countries have it, you don't have to enrich, and you certainly don't have to enrich buried deep in a mountain.
1: If the past is any indication of the future, they took what was supposed to be a limited civilian program and were able to make 900 pounds of 60% highly enriched uranium, right?
0: Correct.
1: So
0: approximately.
1: Yeah. Okay. They cheat. Is anything that would make you believe in the future they wouldn't cheat if they could?
0: Well, that's why any deal would have to have strong verifications.
1: Right. And the JCPOA allowed enrichment. Do you agree with me that if they had no enrichment capability, it'd be hard to cheat because you don't have anything to cheat with?
0: Well, that's right.
1: Okay, good. When it comes to Cuba,

0: You know what you're talking about. And congratulations on Venezuela, the role you've played here to try to get Venezuela from communism to a friend of America. Tell us about why we should care as a nation for the regime and the communist regime in Cuba to fall.
1: Well, first let me just say briefly on Venezuela. I think we're better off than we were just 5 months ago. This was 5 months ago. We're not where we need to be. A lot more work needs to happen and needs to be done, and that includes needs to conclude with free and fair elections, and the conditions for that need to be created. So, but we certainly feel like Venezuela no longer poses the threat to our national interests that they did just 5 months ago when it was run by someone who openly cooperated with narco-trafficking cartels and, in fact, ran one himself. In the case of Cuba, the proximity alone makes it relevant. But you have a failed state 90 miles from our shores that hosts both Russian and Chinese intelligence apparatus within their country that has a long history of supporting violent leftist Marxist groups in the region, and anti-American groups in the region as well, and have been a destabilizing force for 67 years. But just the existence of a failed state that's friendly to our adversaries in our own hemisphere is in and of itself a national security situation. Now, I would say this about Cuba. We want Cuba to be a country that can enjoy the same things they do in Jamaica, the Dominican Republic, the Bahamas, most of the Caribbean, all the Caribbean bases for the most part. The problem they have is that the country's not even run by a government. The country's run by a military conglomerate named GAESA that controls 70% of the GDP of the country. And all the money they generate, they're sitting on $18 billion of assets. Not a single penny of the money that that conglomerate generates transfers over to the national treasury. That means it doesn't build bridges, it doesn't build roads, it doesn't build schools, it doesn't do any of it.
0: Well,
1: it all goes in. And that's what we need to tackle.
0: Right.
1: And those are the people that have to agree to normalize Cuba to the world and to its neighbors in the United States.
0: Right. Well, God bless your efforts to do that. I think Venezuela and Cuba going from the communist column to what you described would be a great advancement for our hemisphere and the people of those countries as well as America. Final question. President Trump has said that after the Iran nuclear deal, he wants to expand the Abraham Accords. And I work with President Biden and many people on this panel here to try to get Saudi Arabia to recognize Israel under Biden's watch. And I just want to applaud President Trump for saying that would be the game changer of all game changers. Do you agree with that? Can you articulate committee? Why expanding the Abraham Accords to include Saudi Arabia? What would that do to the region, and why is that so important?
1: Well, I think it's self-evident, but I would say look at the benefits it's already had with regards to the Emirates, the United Arab Emirates and Israel and the relationship that they have. If you can create these strong economic and people-to-people linkages between these countries and the recognition, it creates tight bonds that I think extend beyond just defense. It extends to economics in ways that they're now enjoying joint prosperity. And it makes a lot of sense from the economic standpoint because what Israel has, and for example, in the technology sector, would be highly beneficial to these countries that would join, and likewise, the resources these countries have would be beneficial to Israel. So we do want to expand the Abraham Accords. Obviously, it's difficult to do at this moment, but we're laying the groundwork for it. It'll be a top priority of this administration. Go ahead.
0: Finally, I just want to say Saudi Arabia is different than any other country. It's the keeper of the holy sites of Islam. It's the center of Islam as we know it. If they join, folks, a lot of other Muslim nations will join. North Africa would be the biggest change in our lifetime. Let's work together under Trump like we did Biden to make this happen. Senator Murray.
2: Thank you, Mr. Chairman. Mr. Secretary, you are not only the Secretary of State, you're also the President's National Security Advisor. Those are both full-time jobs when we're at peace, let alone as we have troops deployed in multiple conflicts around the world and the president is threatening to invade Cuba. So I want to just ask you specifically about Iran. You were one of just a handful of top aides with a seat at the table when the president ultimately did decide to launch the Iran war. Did you advise the president against the war?
1: I'll never tell anybody what I advised the president privately, but I will tell you that the president had before him all the information that he needed. I agree with the decision that he made, if that's what you're asking, because the president of the United States saw a threat of Iran developing a nuclear weapon behind a conventional shield that in about a year would have been impenetrable. And we could not allow him to develop that immunity, and then they could break out to a weapon.
2: So you won't tell us, you know, this is a question that Millions of Americans are asking, how on earth did we get here? So I wanted to know what you did advise the president. Were you for or against this war? Or did you, the Secretary of State and National Security Advisor, have no opinion?
1: No, I just told you I support the president's decision. I think he made the right decision.
2: I
1: cannot tell you and will never do, and you have to understand, nobody in my role has ever done, is to go to you and say, oh, I was in a meeting and I told the president this or I just can't do that. I won't do that. It's unwise to do that, and it's unfair. But I am telling you the president made the right decision. That's my view. I believe in it strongly.
2: You do now. Okay. Let me just...
1: I've always have. I mean, in terms of my view of the challenge that it poses.
2: Okay. Well, back in March, you said this war would end in, quote, weeks, not months. And here we are, 4 months. Hundreds of troops injured or killed and billions of dollars later. Trump promised everybody he was going to lower prices and no new wars. Now we have higher prices, new war. Trump promised the American people this war would be fast and decisive. It has been slow and secret and endless, and the majority of Americans do oppose this conflict. What my constituents are telling me is they want child care, they want health care to be more affordable. They don't want Trump to have $1.5 trillion more for a defense budget to start wars around the globe. I hear that constantly from so many people.
3: Democratic Senator from Washington, Patty Murray.
2: You know, Secretary Rubio, let me just say, this. Diplomacy and development tools help keep us safe here at home by mitigating conflict, by mitigating disease, other global threats. But the budget that you are here to defend, which would slash this work to the bone while sending war spending through the roof, makes clear that diplomacy is Trump's last priority. And it, by the way, it's not just the budget or the unhinged rants attacking allies like Greenland and Canada or threatening to end civilizations or Trump treating war like a game, the White House posting literal video game edits as if he weren't getting American soldiers injured. It's also the actions that you've taken over the past year to gut the State Department, deeply concerning, dismantle foreign aid, abdicate American leadership. Under your leadership, it is deeply concerning that things like the state leaving left 500 tons of food to rot in ports, and it had to be incinerated, or pushing out thousands upon thousands of dedicated public servants, including families who put country first here and left their home to serve around the world, only to be sacked with no rhyme, no reason. I've heard from them. Meanwhile, you are planning to put Trump's face on U.S. passports, as if that's going to help our image when all that's happening. And the hack and slash job that you have done to foreign assistance and you're asking for in this budget has not only shattered America's global leadership, it has led to millions of preventable deaths. Programs have been frozen, grants have been canceled, life-saving work utterly turned upside down. I want to talk about global health. The stakes of life and death are here under global health. PEPFAR supported testing reaching nearly 5 million fewer people than the year before. In Zambia, babies born to HIV-positive moms used to be tested within hours of birth, and treatment started immediately for positive cases. Now, babies are not being even tested until they're 6 weeks old. So you're not just cutting resources that I just referenced. You are actually cutting the United States out of the conversation on global health threats and leaving all of us less prepared. We're in the middle of a deadly Ebola epidemic. We're seeing a worrisome hantavirus outbreak. This administration has halted funding to the World Health Organization, and you are currently withholding nearly $2 billion in FY25 global health funding that was appropriated with bipartisan support here, signed into law by President Trump, and expires in less than 4 months. Now, I know that Ebola funding somehow miraculously started moving when we were seeing bad headlines, but what is moving right now, Mr. Secretary, is less than 2% of what is available. So my point is that the delay in mobilizing those resources has cost us valuable time and let this disease kill more people. And the fact is we already had these support systems in place. They were in place until this administration destroyed them. And even as we stare down a crisis caused by this administration's incompetence, in my opinion, you are here today to defend a budget that doubles down on that. That is what is really disturbing to me, with a 40% cut to global health programs in this budget. So to my point of view, this budget doesn't make America great again. It makes the world sicker and less safe. And that, I'm just talking about the cuts that you're proposing with this budget, because we can't ignore the biggest line item in the president's overall budget that's in front of us, which is war. $1.5 trillion for war. Not a cent for childcare, not a cent to make healthcare more affordable. That's the budget that you are here today to defend, and it spends $1.5 trillion on war and slashes your department to ribbons. So that is what is concerning to me as you come before our committee today to back this request up. It just seems to me we are cutting diplomacy and paying defense contractors, and I just believe from my point of view, and I know you disagree with me, but I just think this is the wrong way for our country to go. A budget is a statement of values. I've said it many, many times. And I think it is in big question where the values are in this budget. So that's where I am.
1: Who's the chair right now? So, Mr. Senator Bozeman, can I respond? Because you touched a lot of topics. I don't know if I can get all of them, you know, but I'm going to get most of them.
4: Sure.
1: Because I strongly disagree with almost everything that
2: I
1: was said.
2: I figured you would.
1: I know. Well, a couple points. First, let's talk about the State Department. The State Department was actually one of the least impacted of all the agencies in government.
2: I'm not talking about least impacted. You heard.
1: No. But let's be frank. We didn't. Not a single, for example, overseas employee was ripped from the State Department. The vast majority of the reduction in forces came from the career civil service, not the foreign service, and that's because we got rid of the functional bureaus and put all the power under the regional bureaus, which is one of the best things we've ever done, and I think is going to prove to be very wise, and we already see the impacts of it. Let's walk through some of the programs you've pointed to. So, for example, on our disaster response today around the world, because we combined those accounts, is faster than it's ever been and more effective than it's ever been. These are not theories. This is the reality. We responded to hurricanes in the Caribbean, Jamaica, and Cuba, by the way, $3 million in aid to Cuba, faster at a record pace than ever before. We've responded to two typhoons in the Indo-Pacific faster than we've ever responded because we combined and consolidated those accounts and were able to move very, very quickly in that regard. Beyond that, you mentioned the PEPFAR. The reality of it is, first of all, you have to combine it with all these other programs that we're involved in. But if you look at the numbers for the third quarter of 2025, the exact number of people that were receiving medications during that period of time. The exact number. And it's going to even improve because we're adding innovation to it. There have been recent innovations in AIDS treatment, HIV treatments, that are even more effective than some of the legacy programs that are available.
2: It's very clear why you are the secretary, because you're very good at words.
3: Democratic Senator from Washington, Patty Murray.
1: No, but I'm giving you, I don't know how else can I answer you other than words.
2: I will stand by my statement against yours. I just will.
1: What was that? I'm sorry.
2: I will stand by all of the facts that I gave you.
1: Okay, but I get a chance to respond, right?
2: Well, my time's out. It's up to the chair.
5: You can respond.
1: Okay. So on the other things you're not talking about, which I think are very valuable to this, are these global health compacts that we're entering with 32 countries, 27 of them in Africa, in which we're basically going to the countries and say, okay, we used to give money for clinics. We used to give money for health care. We used to give money for maternal care. And we used to have it in a bucket. And it was maternal care globally. And then we went out and dished out contracts for people to go in individual countries. Now we're entering into contracts, compacts, agreements with the country. And we're saying to them, okay, what are your needs? And we're doing this through the embassies. What are your specific needs in this country? And entering into a compact, not just to provide them aid for these things that they need, but to help them strengthen their national health care systems so that long term they will be self-sustaining. Now, in some countries, it may take 10 years to get to that point. Some, it may take less. But for the first time, we are not just having these buckets that then are distributed broadly around the world. It is targeted at the highest needs of those countries based on their own domestic strategies and allowing us to become a value added to their strategy and to build their capacity. That's something that hasn't been talked about.
2: Mr. Secretary, I just will tell you, I appreciate that you have words to explain everything from your point of view. I'm talking from reality on the ground and from what I am seeing and hearing, and I fear deeply that we are losing our place and our value globally. So you and I have a disagreement. Thank you.
5: Senator Moran.
6: Mr. Secretary, so good to see you. Thank you for your public service here in the Senate and in your current capacities. You have been helpful, and I want to express my gratitude in regard to Food for Peace. We have worked hard on trying to transition from the State Department to USDA. Secretary Rollins has been an advocate, and I'm grateful for the cooperation between both departments to make sure that a important and highly successful Food for Peace program is continued and improved in its new home at USDA. In Senator Bozeman's farm bill, Senator Bozeman and Senator Klobuchar's farm bill, we will hope to make that transfer permanent. We appreciate the transfer that has been made administratively. Let me ask you if there's just things that I should know, the committee should know in regard to that transition. Anything that is being left behind? Are there problems in delivering the food aid? What role does a State Department still play?
1: Well, I think the role the State Department will always play is because our embassies, and in some cases we do have Department of Agriculture people embedded in our embassies. I think ultimately our embassies will always serve as a key liaison point with host countries that are recipients or may be in need of recipients. So I always think there may be some issues in terms of bringing in the aid or bringing in the food for peace assistance into those countries that we would have to navigate with a host country. But by and large, we felt that the transfer made sense. It had long been advocated for by many representing agricultural states, because truly, at the end of the day, the Food for Peace program is an American agricultural program to benefit the world, to use what we've been blessed with as part of a tool of our foreign policy. We just felt it would be better executed. We agreed it would be better executed through the Department of Agriculture. So we commit to doing everything we can on our end to facilitate the transition and then facilitate implementation.
6: So, Secretary, that I assume would include that if Food for Peace funds are appropriated in this appropriations process for fiscal year 27.
1: We won't keep it.
6: You won't keep it. You'll assure us that, yes, that it will be utilized in Food for Peace at USDA.
1: Yes, that, because I mean, we're committed to this as part of our reform.
6: It was your yes to we won't keep it?
1: Yeah, no, I know that's what you're worried about. We don't have any intention of keeping it. But you may, I guess you're arguing that you may need to do it that way because of the way you're currently structured in your
6: correct
1: process.
6: I would guess this Appropriations Subcommittee, not Agricultural Appropriations Subcommittee, will appropriate for Food for Peace, which then needs to be made understood certain again in the new year that that is utilized.
1: I imagine once the transition is complete, that would also shift the jurisdiction here?
6: That is true.
1: Okay.
6: Let me ask you a question about oil sanctions waiver. I have, I'm concerned about the decisions that have been made on three occasions, to issue waivers for Russian oil sales. President Trump was right to impose those sanctions last fall, but the waivers provide Moscow with badly needed revenue and I think make little difference to American consumers in the price of gas. But If Russia is struggling to make gains on the battlefield, I don't want them to have additional revenue assets to further their cause. You indicated earlier that, that it's a difficult thing to negotiate to bring these two parties together. It's really important for Ukraine to have the resources necessary to stay in the battle if the ultimate outcome is a negotiated settlement.
1: No, I acknowledge the trade-off between what you're arguing, which is that these are short-term waivers. These will not be permanent. The permanent policy of the United States remains that those sanctions are in place. And the reason for the short-term waivers, frankly, is the trade-off, and that is that there are some countries around the world, depending on where they're located, that are deeply dependent on the Straits. We are not. But many countries around the world, particularly in the Indo-Pacific, are deeply dependent on the Straits and have no other way to get fuel if, in fact, those shipments are not getting through. And so this was a short-term sort of decision to make more oil available in the global market to be able to address the needs that some of those countries are facing and to sort of stabilize global oil prices, akin to the releases from the strategic reserves that you've seen from a couple of places. But that is not a permanent change to our policy.
6: They've been renewed a couple of times at least, and I hope that non-permanent means that they will shortly come to a conclusion.
1: Yeah, if I'm not mistaken, I think the first one was 45 days. I don't recall the second one was 30 or 45 days. But as I said, the policy of the United States, the baseline policy, remains what it was before. At some point, those waivers will end unless something dramatic happens to end the war in Ukraine.
6: Mr. Secretary, in your team of State Department officials are ambassadors that represent the United States, represent the State Department, but our nation around the globe. What's the status of the nominations to fill vacancies in your world of
1: Yeah, not good enough. I mean, I'd like to have more ambassadors, to be frank. I'd like to get them. And there's a couple reasons why that happens. I mean, first of all, we have some, just to understand, even if there's not an ambassador, the person in charge is usually a highly capable career person. But I understand the need for ambassadors. I really do. So I think we've had three complexities here. The first is the pace of confirmations. I don't entirely lay it on the Senate, but I think we've gotten about 100 confirmations total for the department. I think there are a few more on the way this week or next week. So that's good. That's number one. The second is, frankly, the pace of nominations. We've had some people that have expressed an interest. They start going through the vetting process and then decide they don't want to do it. And so they pull out for a variety of reasons. It's a pretty intensive situation. So attracting people on the non-career side has been problematic in some places, although we've gotten good candidates in the pipeline. But it sometimes takes months for them to clear through the paperwork. And then the third is, when we're finally working through this process on the career front, is the D committee and the recommendations that are starting to percolate up. So I think we're going to have another class of about 30 some odd career nominees that we're going to be bringing to the Senate shortly. I think those should be able to pass fairly quickly. But we agree. I'd like to see those numbers look dramatically different,
6: Mr. Secretary,
1: in the second half of this year.
6: One more question before my 52 seconds departs. I returned recently from a trip with a couple of my colleagues at a visit to China. We talked about many things in China, but I just want to raise one. Is there any evidence that the precursor chemicals that are coming to Mexico or to the United States, that China is serious about diminishing and ending that practice?
1: I would say that, remember, many of the supply chain, put it to you this way, many of the critical mineral supply chain that have been denied to parts of the world, including the United States, were theoretical threats 2-3 years ago. We used to talk about it and say, my gosh, if these guys ever denied us this, we'd have trouble. And then it actually happened. They actually have done it, and they've done it. So I think you have to assume that critical dependency on any single source around the world is dangerous, because it can be disrupted by a pandemic, or it can be disrupted as a strategic counter response to something you do that they don't like. So I would just put to you this way, it is an unacceptable risk that we run today, where 88% of the active ingredients in our pharmaceuticals are sole sourced from one place. And it is among, when we talk about supply chains, one of our most critical priorities is to diversify where we are getting that, including increasing domestic production. Because the threat may be theoretical today. I think we have to assume it will not be theoretical one day, especially in a moment of crisis or conflict.
6: Thank you, Secretary.
4: Senator Shaheen.
5: Thank you, Mr. Chairman. Good afternoon, Secretary Rubio. We're glad that you're here. I just want to go follow up a little bit on the questions about ambassadorial positions, because the fact is it's not the Foreign Relations Committee in the Senate that are holding up those nominees. It's the fact that the nominees are not being submitted to us, and that those nominees who start to go through the process often aren't willing to comply with the ethics requirements that require that they divest of their outside holdings. Right now, the United States has more than 100 vacant ambassador posts. I'm sure you're aware of that. China has 20. In Africa alone, 37 of our 51 embassies have no ambassador, and China's filling that vacuum. And you just sent over 20 nominees, of whom only 4 are career people. So,
3: Democratic New Hampshire Senator Jean Shaheen.
5: The problem is not in the Congress. The problem is in the administration. And I hope that you will begin to take up that slack by appointing more career ambassadors. I want to go, though, back to the question about Ukraine, because you've rightly recognized that peace talks have stalled, but I think it's important to point out that those negotiations have failed because Russia, not Ukraine, strung along the administration in its efforts to bring a peace deal. And the only way to end this war on any kind of lasting terms is for President Trump and the administration to finally put some real pressure on Vladimir Putin and Russia. Late last year, the Russian Central Bank warned that the Russian economy was slowing sharply. Russia was in debt, and it was making contingency plans to fund its war effort in Ukraine. This is the time, Mr. Secretary, for us to increase pressure on Russia. And what have we done instead of that? We've done exactly what Senator Moran said. We've lifted the general license and are allowing the Russians to make $4 billion a month because of the lifting of those sanctions on its oil. Now, I want to also go back to the discussion you had with Senator Schatz, where you talked about the $19 billion in closeout for USAID, because you rightly pointed out that one of the challenges in Ukraine is energy costs. And $1.7 billion of that $19 billion is funding from the AEECA account, which is an account for all non-security, non-health-related issues for Europe. You, as Secretary, could choose to spend those dollars to provide them to Ukraine to help address energy issues and other issues that Ukraine is having with this war, in particular the fact that they're in desperate need of interceptors because of the attacks by Russia. And you can see, I know you're aware of this, but for the audience, I think it's important to note the increased attacks coming into Ukraine from Russia, particularly drone attacks. So are you willing to spend some of those $1.7 billion to address some of the concerns that you point out and we agree that Ukraine has in fighting this war?
1: Yeah, we did last year too, and I anticipate we'll do so again. But on the point of the chart that you're using there, it's important to point the reason why those strikes began to increase is because of their inability to make sufficient gains on the front lines. And so the only way Russia can impose costs
5: absolutely
1: on Ukraine is to punish them deeply.
5: Which is why now is the time to put pressure on Russia, because Russia's feeling it. So let's put pressure on them. Let's get them to the negotiating table, and let's get a just and lasting peace in Ukraine.
1: Understood.
5: And that's not going to happen as long as we're pussyfooting around with Vladimir Putin and letting him get away with stringing the president along.
1: I would disagree with that assessment of how we treated it. In fact, this president imposed additional sanctions on Russia last year. It remains one of the most sanctioned countries on the planet by the United States. Even on the oil that you say in the short-term extension was given, or the short-term waiver was given, that oil was still being sold. They just weren't making the money they're making now because they couldn't sell it at market rate. They had to sell it at a discount because
5: they were selling it under the shadow fleet.
1: They were.
5: And if we went after the shadow fleet, we would do a much better job of putting pressure on Russia's economy. So my question, though, is to go back to the $1.7 billion. Are you willing to spend some of those dollars to help address the urgent challenges that Ukraine is facing?
1: On all the humanitarian side, including the energy side, we've done so in the past. I anticipate we would do so in the future because we don't want to see calamity there. On the broader issues that you've pointed to, I want to reiterate, Ukraine remains a purchaser under the Pearl program, which is paid for through Europe. We continue to participate in the Pearl program that provides them the munitions they want to purchase and buy with European money.
5: I'm aware of that, Mr. Secretary, but the fact is, as Senator Durbin pointed out, we have not put the kind of pressure on Russia that would force them to come to the negotiating table. And that's the question that I'm raising. And I hope I understood you to say you were going to support the Graham Blumenthal sanctions bill. Did I understand that correctly?
1: It's not for me to support it or not support it. What I said was
5: you
1: that
5: as a representative of the administration.
1: Well, I will follow the administration's decision and the president's on it. What I have informed everybody is that our White House Office of Legal Counsel, along with the interagency, has been working with Senator Graham's office on the details of that bill and providing feedback on things that would be acceptable to us. The president has indicated and has allowed them to do so. So obviously that shows an intent.
5: Well, I understand. We have been working on that bill as well with Senator Graham and Blumenthal. And my understanding is that we are still waiting after months for the White House to make a decision on whether this is something they're going to support.
1: Well, as recently as yesterday, there was comments that came back from one of our agencies, I believe it was Treasury, on the bill that I think Senator Graham will be incorporating. And I know we've been talking to him. We just spoke about it a few moments ago before we came out here on the specific bill. And on the broader topic of, look, at the end of the day, I think all of our sanctions are on Russia, and all of the aid that we've provided has been on the Ukrainian side. So as I reiterate what I said earlier, we are not an impartial mediator here. We clearly are supporting one side over another. Now, you may not agree because you may think we need to be putting more pressure on Russia.
5: I clearly think we need to be putting more pressure on Russia.
1: Well, I think Russia's under an incredible amount of pressure.
5: I think bipartisan agreement in this Senate that we should be putting more pressure on Russia.
1: But ultimately,
5: and
1: what
5: that
1: we
5: the
1: want...
5: Graham-Blumenthal sanctions bill would do that in a way that would force Russia to come to the table and finally fulfill the promise that President Trump made to end this war on day one. That's what he said when he was running for president. And here we are, almost a year and a half into this administration, and he has let Russia and Putin off the hook.
1: I disagree with that
5: well,
1: statement.
5: Everybody, you and I are going to have to disagree on that.
1: We are, because I can tell you that at the highest levels of our administration, at the highest levels, we've committed an extraordinary amount of time to the Ukrainian situation and trying to resolve that conflict, meeting after meeting all over the world, many of which I attended myself, to trying to bring and bridge the differences between the two sides. We've not been successful to date, but not for lack of trying. And
5: well,
1: we continue to be prepared
5: Mr.
1: to play that role.
5: You rightly imposed sanctions on Lukoil and Rosneft, and you've lifted those. You've lifted those, and you've given Russia the ability to continue to fund their war in Ukraine.
1: Well, we have not lifted the sanctions. The sanctions remain in place. What's been granted is a license for a short-term period of time because of global oil demand.
5: Yeah, we're arguing semantics here.
1: I acknowledge there's a trade-off in the broader
5: lifted
1: foreign policy.
5: And they're able to make the money, then they're not being hurt by the sanctions that were put in place.
1: Well, there are plenty of other sanctions that are hurting them, but I will tell you that in that case, I have acknowledged that there was a trade-off here between the destabilization of the availability of oil for countries in the Indo-Pacific in particular and the decision that was made in the short term on this specific oil.
5: Except that the cost of a barrel of oil was $100 when you lifted those sanctions, and it's still over $100.
1: It would have been
5: much
1: higher
5: if
1: more oil
5: had
1: not been available.
5: But
1: it's not just the cost, it's the availability. It's not just the cost, it's the availability.
4: Thank you,
5: Mr. Chairman.
4: Thank you. We appreciate you being here. I appreciate the tremendous job that you're doing on the world stage as secretary, and then all the other jobs that the administration has you doing in a number of different areas. I've just got a couple of things. I think most of my questions have been answered, but I want to talk to you about the U.S. Foundation for Natural Security and Counterterrorism. You're very aware that was done when you were here, and this committee had a tremendous amount to do with getting that passed. And I guess my question is that it's so important for a number of different reasons. One reason is that this area is tremendously mineral rich and things, and certainly building the relationships that we need there is so, so very important. But what I'd like for you to do is we're kind of stuck, you know, in the sense of not getting organized. If you could commit somebody to work with us, to kind of figure out how we need to go forward organizationally so we can go ahead and get that up and running.
3: Republican Arkansas Senator John Bozeman.
1: Let me tell you something. I've had four hearings in 2 days, and in all four hearings, this one has come up. So I assure you that we're watching it very closely. Look, I think the issue there has been the appointment of the board members. You're aware of that. Yeah. I think there was an initial list that was produced by the personnel office at the White House that vets all these appointments. Maybe the suggestions that came from Congress, there was some trade-off on that. So I think, and I commit that we're going to engage the personnel office at the White House to produce new names, maybe suggested by Congress, so we can get that board stood up once and for all. So I don't have to keep answering questions about the board.
4: No, I understand. But I think that illustrates that, you know, it has wide support in Congress and you know, it's
1: understood. Yeah, I was here when it passed.
4: Great public-private partnership. You know, it took a long time to get done. So
1: understood.
4: We appreciate that. The other thing I'd like to talk to you about is the Fulbright scholarship program. I'm always amazed in traveling. You know, you sit down and you visit with everybody from the prime minister on down, and it's amazing the number of people that have gone through that program. Specifically that program, but many other programs that, where they've come and studied in the United States, very, very familiar with our culture, and it's so, so very helpful that you've got that frame of reference as you start visiting with them. So what we'd like to do is continue to, you know, expand those, or at least, you know, continue as we're doing now, as we go forward and support those programs. So can you talk a little bit about the importance of those and how we can be helpful?
1: I think you've pointed to the reason why, and that is I think you see that in multiple realms, not just in Fulbright, but any time that some foreign leader or somebody that's prominent in a government system or in a country has had experiences in the United States, whether it's studying at our universities or attending one of our military academies or a national defense college, or training of some sort, it proves to generally be positive. Not always, but generally to be positive, and it creates an interlink there that's very powerful and very positive. So I think identifying future leaders of other countries early on while they're young, allowing them to have exposure to U.S. culture, society, and the way we do business here, I think generally speaking is a positive and something that we want to be able to continue to do within, you know, the constraints that we face budgetary and otherwise. But generally speaking, you have no argument from me that interacting with people that have had these experiences through Fulbright and other opportunities is a net positive.
4: Good. Very good. Senator Coons.
7: Thank you very much. Thank you, Chairman Graham, and thank you, Secretary. I'm just going to continue this. One of many things that Senator Graham, Senator Bozeman, Senator Moran, and I have worked on over many years is the U.S. Foundation for National Security and Counterterrorism. Or to put it simply, good for animals, bad for terrorists. That's Lindsay's description of it. A year and a half ago in your confirmation hearing, I asked if we could count on you to be helpful in swiftly implementing it, and you did sign the incorporation, but we've been waiting for a year and a half for the board. Can we move this quickly so you can stop being asked questions?
1: Yes, no, we want to, and we will. I'll go back to personnel because they vet every nominee for every position, and I think there was an early list that somehow fell off.
7: There was an early list, and then there was a second list, and we have been waiting for months since then, and there is significant private sector support for this initiative that is waiting and beginning to lose confidence because of just how long it's taken. This is a very small piece of everything I want to address with you, but it'd be great.
1: I get the message. I've heard it consistently now for four committee hearings. So
7: from Republicans
1: and everybody that works for me that's here is hearing the same thing. So it's I got it. We got to get this thing moved forward, and I'm going to do everything, and you know, obviously in my role at the White House to make sure that we can expedite these appointments.
7: Thank you. And I just want to associate myself with Senator Collins' comments about RUTF and the bipartisan comments about Gavi and the urgency of releasing those funds. If I can be helpful in any way in facilitating resolving that, I know that's an HHS issue, but at the end of the day, it's in your hands. I'd love to talk to you briefly about NATO and troop posture. I asked you yesterday about the importance of Article 5 and NATO being one of our most central security commitments. There have been some really striking changes I met with a whole series of parliamentarians from a number of Eastern and Northern European countries yesterday. On May 1, President Trump announced the abrupt withdrawal of 5,000 troops from Germany. May 14, the cancellation of a rotational brigade of 4,000 to Poland. May 19, the president then reportedly reversed that decision about the Poland deployment, but we don't have any further details. And I just learned yesterday about there being no plan to replace the 1,000 troops in Lithuania who just finished one of those heel-to-toe deployments. As you may know, four Americans were killed in Lithuania in a training accident. I was at Dover Air Force Base along with senior leaders in the administration and a bipartisan group of members of Congress to receive their remains and was really stunned. The people of Lithuania formed a human chain from where they left to the airport, miles and miles, to celebrate their service. We have great and close allies in NATO, but because of some comments that have been made by the president and others about Greenland and Denmark, because of some of these troop rotations, they really lack confidence in us. As you know, there's a provision in last year's NDAA that prohibits the administration from lowering the number of troops below 76,000. And with these latest troop realignments, we're getting dangerously close to that. Will you commit to following the law and sustaining U.S. troop levels in Europe at a minimum of the statutory required? And do you understand how comments about Spain not pulling its weight really don't meet the reality that the overwhelming majority of our NATO allies, largely because of bipartisan and sustained pressure on them, have led them to significantly step up? As you just said a few minutes ago, they're funding all of the weaponry going into Ukraine now. Can we stop scaring our NATO allies and sustain a regular troop presence in compliance with law?
3: Democratic Senator from Delaware, Chris Coons.
1: So a couple, you know that on the issue of troop deployments and numbers around the world, that is not a Department of State function. That is a Department of War.
7: Yes, but I'm the leading Democrat on defense approach, and I got nothing out of Secretary
1: Hicks. But I can speak to a few
7: of these
1: because of my other role, and I get to see some of this. I'm not here to testify, National Security Advisor. I was told by the lawyers to say that. All right. So, but I can speak to it because I'm aware of it. A couple points. On some of these rotations that have occurred, like, for example, the one in Germany, I know it got a lot of headlines, but frankly, the Germans themselves were not that exercised about it. They are aware that all it did is take us back to 2022 numbers. So they knew this was not a surprise to them. This was ongoing, and it was planned. What was a surprise is that it hit the media before they had been informed of it formally, but they were aware of that front. In the case of Poland, you rightly pointed out, there was this short-term rotational withdrawal, but the president wanted to make it clear that our relations with Poland are very solid, and therefore made the announcement the following day as I was arriving at the foreign minister's meeting of NATO in NATO. What I will tell you, and I can't say, but I can't speak with specificity because it's not our department, is we are constantly reevaluating our force posture all over the world, because just as NATO wants us to have X number of troops in Europe, the Indo-Pacific wants to make sure we're not going to leave South Korea, we're not going to leave Japan. And our partners in Africa now, for example, in Nigeria and other places, want to know that we're committed to the counterterrorism mission. And our allies in the Middle East want to know that now we're not going to leave them because some base got hit by a drone. And in the Western Hemisphere, we have growing cooperation and a desire. So the Pentagon and the Department of War have to constantly take extraordinary but still limited resources and allocate them around the world. I can't speak in detail to those alignments. What I can tell you is that everything we are doing, is none of it is being done as a shock or surprise to our allies in NATO. Okay. They are informed every step of the way.
7: Let me, I have several other questions to get to. I'll simply share with you that a defense minister and several senior parliamentarians from several NATO allies said to me yesterday they were stunned and unaware of the impending departure of a unit in Lithuania without a follow-on unit and of the decisions and announcements about Poland. Let's just agree that NATO is critical and we're going to work harder to make sure they understand. I also want to associate myself with the comments about pressure on Russia. Finally getting to yes on this sanctions bill, and this is me and Secretary Hegseth delivering the interceptors that Zelensky is begging us for, would put that pressure on. Let me ask you two more things about Venezuela and about the global health compacts and the SIVs, and I'll be quick. I was encouraged to hear you say that we need to make progress towards elections in Venezuela. I couldn't agree more. I recently joined a bipartisan group of senators in meeting with Maria Machado. Can you give us any sense of a concrete timeline or plan for when some of the 400 political prisoners will be released, for when there will be reforms to the Supreme Tribunal of Justice, the Electoral Council, and when we can expect elections?
1: Well, all of those are topics we discuss with Venezuela every single day. As you know, and I outlined this when we and I appeared before the Foreign Relations Committee back in February after that operation, it's a three-phase process. Stabilization, we didn't want to see civil war. We didn't want to see mass migration. I think that's largely been achieved. There's a little bit more work to be done there. Recovery, and part of that recovery is building the institutions that make it possible to have an election. It's not just the Electoral Council, which is critical, but it's not just that. You have to have independent media that can operate.
7: Yes.
1: And while we've seen signs that that's happening, that needs to be sustained. Political parties and individuals involved in them need to be able to at some point either to return or those who are already in the country have to be able to organize. They have to be able to open offices, field candidates, start to do all the work that it takes to create the conditions for an election. That's critically important as well. And that one we're following. It's one of the reasons why these direct flights into Venezuela were so important, because now people can go and interact directly even if they're not yet living full time in Venezuela. But we have more work to do. We raise this. I just remind everybody, this only Maduro was grabbed 5 months ago.
7: Yep.
1: Not 5 years ago. So we've come a long way in 5 months.
7: Mr. Secretary, I know you are passionate about democracy. I just hope that we will move past this current interim period and towards democracy and free and fair elections and achieve the possibilities of Venezuela and not leave the unfortunate image of putting extraction and oil and gold and emeralds first and the people of Venezuela second. And I'd love to work with you on that. Two other points quickly. The 32 global health compacts that you referenced, we have no implementation plans. And seeing the details of how they're being implemented would be very helpful. As you know, I've long been close to the Kenyan government and the Kenyan people. We're asking them to take on Ebola treatment, which is getting a very rough reception. There's also real tension in some of the data details around these health impacts. And there is evidence, there's data from state that there's less treatment, less testing, and less prevention overall. And I need to better understand the role of the CDC and how these health compacts are going to actually achieve your laudable goal of more aid to more people faster.
1: Yeah. Well,
7: can we work on these details?
1: Yeah, of course. But on the implementation, remember, you reach a compact, and now the implementation is part of the compact. You have to work on that in collaboration with the host government.
7: Right.
1: So as those plans become available, as those plans become finalized, you'll have insight into those. You'll be able to see that. In the case, just to correct one point, we're not actually in Kenya to set up treatment for Americans. I think the one that's been very controversial is a misunderstanding. There is a facility that the Kenyans are allowing us to open. If there are any Americans that are exposed,
7: yes,
1: potentially exposed, they will be transferred to this facility for observation. If they test positive at any time while in that facility, we will remove them from Kenya and send them to the nearest treatment facility, either in Europe or in the home or in the United States, to be treated for Ebola. But what's been controversial,
7: yes,
1: is no one wants to see that people are coming into
7: their
1: country.
7: There's never been a case of Ebola in Kenya. They don't have the domestic capacity to deal with it, and there is alarm that I would love to work with you on to address. I'll follow up with you about your offer yesterday to work on SIVs. We have thousands still stuck in Pakistan who were cleared, who have chief of mission clearance, and you have the ability under the EO in partnership with the Homeland Security Secretary to allow those who were vetted to come to the United States.
1: On a case-by-case basis.
7: On a case-by-case,
1: yes,
7: basis. And I urge you to use that to get folks out of Afghanistan and Pakistan, as well as Qatar, to save countries, including the United States. Thank you, Mr. Secretary.
5: Thank you, Mr. Chairman. Secretary Rubio, appreciate you being here. It's always good to have you back in this chamber, and thank you for the job that you're doing for our country, and it's good to see you on the world stage. I want to begin by thanking the brave service members of the U.S. military who participated in the recent operations in Iran. I want to honor the memory of the 13 service members who lost their life, including 3 Alabamians, Major Alex Kleiner, Major Ariana Savino, and Technical Sergeant Ashley Pruitt. I know that all of Alabama and our country stands with me to honor their bravery and their ultimate sacrifice. During the Operation Epic Fury, the United States carried out a coordinated campaign of unprecedented scale and success. Prior to those operations, we know that Iran refused to meaningfully come to the table with regards to negotiations with their nuclear enrichment, their terrorist proxies, and their missile capabilities. I am immensely grateful to President Trump for finally doing something about that. 47 years of terror needed to come to an end, and because of his decisive actions, we have an opportunity to actually see that achieved.
3: Republican Alabama Senator Katie Britt.
5: I believe that because of these actions, we are in a stronger negotiating posture in this moment in time. But I believe that any agreement that we come to needs to have very clear red lines when it comes to nuclear enrichment, when it comes to capabilities and weaponization, and also Iran's network of terrorist proxies. Can you talk to me about how this administration's maximum pressure strategy and approach towards Iran has actually weakened Iran and its terrorist proxies and ultimately made the United States more safe and secure?
1: I would start with what the purpose of Epic Fury was, and that is to deny them the conventional shield of missiles and drones and naval vessels and air defenses that would have allowed them to act with impunity, including on a nuclear weapon, but beyond that. And today, Iran has no navy. It has no air force. Its air defenses are severely degraded, which gives us freedom of operation in the future if that contingency arises. They've lost a substantial percentage of their missile launchers, and not just of their missiles, but of their missile launchers. And most importantly, they've lost a substantial percentage of their defense industrial base. They also don't have the money to rebuild that industrial base rapidly because they don't have the funds, because they're being denied those funds through a combination of 3 things: sanctions, enforcement of those sanctions. We are enforcing sanctions. We had a bunch of sanctions on the books, some of which were not being enforced. In fact, for the first time that I can recall, the U.S. has actually seized Iranian oil vessels in the Indo-Pacific, 5 or 6 of them, and denied them the revenue from those vessels, although they have many more that are still out there. Now, where we stand today, unfortunately, is they have decided to mine the Straits of Hormuz and shoot drones at ships that move without their permission or paying a toll. The only ships they will allow to move through freely are their ships. There is no way that they are going to illegally, unlawfully try to close the Straits of Hormuz the way they are doing and not pay a price for it. There's no way that they can benefit from oil sales, but nobody else can. So we imposed as a countermeasure a blockade against those ships. And that is the only thing we are blockading. You have seen over the last few nights kinetic action occurring, and I will describe what those largely entail. That is, some commercial ship that didn't pay a toll and starts to move. That ship comes under attack by a drone. We shoot down the drone. In some cases, not only do we shoot down the drone, but we hit the launcher of the drone so they can't hit the ship a second time. The Iranians then respond by launching two missiles or three at some base in the region as their response. And that's what you've seen play out three of the last four nights. With regards to this. Now, where we'd like to get to is where they agree they're going to open the straits like they were supposed to when the ceasefire was agreed to. We would lift the blockade, and they would agree, as part of all of this, that they are prepared to sit down and negotiate an agreement that disposes of the highly enriched uranium, that limits and or prohibits their enrichment program. And in return, they would be able to have some, not all, but some of the sanctions that they are facing for their nuclear program. Potentially waived or reduced, but that would be only depending on what they give. They have to give. And of course, these things all have to be verifiable. The highly enriched uranium you can verify, because when it's removed, it's removed. The enrichment monitoring is the one that's going to be critical for any deal to be successful. But they are weakened in the sense of they're losing $300 to $400 million a day in revenue. They have hyperinflation. Their currency is worthless. They're struggling to meet payroll. Mm-hmm. In their own services in the country, and their regime is badly fractured internally to the point where it takes 7 to 10 days to get an answer to a proposal.
5: And I think that is excellent. When we're talking about an interim agreement, though, if we look at relieving any kind of financial pressure that they're under, how are we, number one, are we looking at that, or we're going to keep it the way it is? And if so, can we ensure that it's not going to go to missiles or capability or terrorism?
1: What's been offered to them, there's no down payment or bonus for entering into negotiations. What's been offered to them is everything that they ask for will be commensurate to what they're willing to give as part of the broader negotiation for a deal. It is not part. The only thing they get for opening the straits is the lifting of our blockade.
5: And then when you talked about uranium and enriched uranium, are we talking about removal of all forms of uranium or just enriched?
1: What we're focused on, I think most people are focused on, is the highly enriched uranium, which is, you know, anything that is, you know, like the 60%, for example, that we know they still possess, that can quickly be turned into 90%. That's what the term highly enriched uranium. There's some 20% enriched as well, but the bulk of what the world is concerned about is the 60%.
5: It's the 60. Speaking of the maximum pressure strategy, you recently announced new sanctions, as you discussed earlier, on Cuba's military-industrial enterprise and its leaders and its state-owned natural resource companies. Cuba's communist regime has been a longtime threat to our entire hemisphere, a destabilizing force, as you put it earlier in your remarks. Public reporting states that Cuba has purchased attack drones from Russia and from China, and also host intelligence officers from Iran, China, and Russia. I appreciate President Trump's decisive actions with regards to protecting U.S. national security and these sanctions and your continued efforts to address the threats that are posed by China. Can you speak briefly as to why this maximum pressure campaign is so important and how it can ultimately provide for a new Cuba, one that provides freedom and prosperity both to the people of Cuba and a safer hemisphere?
1: Well, what's unique about these sanctions is that they're against a conglomerate that generates revenue in Cuba, and none of it, not a single penny of it, goes to benefit the Cuban people. None of it, because it's not part of the treasury. For example, the government of Cuba cannot go and audit where Gaesa is spending its money or how much money they've made. It is almost a government within a government, a state within a state. And that's what we are targeting. Because instead of that going to this conglomerate, that's what the Cuban people should be allowed to do. They should be allowed to own their small independent businesses.
5: That's right.
1: They should be allowed to be in business in that regard and not allow this state within a state to continue to empower itself at their expense. This is a country that literally, you know, doesn't invest in their own energy plants and never has. Meanwhile, they're sitting on $18 billion in this conglomerate of assets that they should be using to benefit the Cuban people, and they are not. So those sanctions are targeted at this conglomerate.
5: Excellent. Thank you so much, and thank you, Mr. Chairman.
8: Oh, thank you very much, Mr. Chairman, Mr. Secretary. Good to see you. 2 days in a row. How about tomorrow? We'll make it three.
1: No, you got no. I'm almost losing my voice after. I did 4 hours in the House.
8: Yes, yesterday we were talking about Taiwan, and you stressed there was no change in policy. And I think I can characterize, but I want to check, that the administration is 100% supportive of Taiwan's Democratic Republic and of their expanded participation in international organizations.
1: Yeah, and we've actually advocated for them to have a seat at different forums in which they've been denied in the past, sometimes to some success, sometimes to not success.
8: Thank you. I really want to emphasize that message to those who are fighting for to sustain their republic in Taiwan. I was listening to the tale of the two blockades. The deal now on the first stage is they lift their blockade, we lift our blockade, and that takes us kind of back to the status quo, and then we engage in these other issues. But I believe what I've heard you or others say is that Iran is saying, hey, that's not enough for us. We want you to lift some of the sanctions that we're under. We want to unfreeze some of the funds that have been frozen by the United States. And I've also heard on the United States side that we want to make sure that they end their support for proxies, which, of course, we all want to see. But is that part of – are there things other than freeing up the Strait of Hormuz that are our requirements for lifting our blockade of their ports?
1: No. So what, the only reason there is a blockade is because of what they've done in the Straits, right? The fact that they are telling the whole world, we will not let your ships through unless you pay us a toll. And we can never accept that. That we can never accept a tolling system in the Straits. If we accept that in the Straits, it will be replicated in multiple places around the world. It'll become a new status quo. Everyone will want to do one. So, but the only reason there's a blockade is because they've mined the Straits and are shooting drones at ships. So they need to stop doing that. They need to cooperate with the removal of the mines.
8: Point,
1: and if they
8: taken.
1: Do that, then the Straits, then the blockade comes off.
8: Going on to the second part about the nuclear materials. In the end, I picture that they're going to agree not to enrich for a period of time. They're going to agree to enrich to very low levels after that, sufficient for medical research or so forth. They're going to put their more highly enriched uranium in some custody that we can verify. And that starts to look a whole lot like the JCPOA.
3: Democratic Oregon Senator Jeff Merkley.
8: What's different about what you're trying to achieve or the U.S. is trying to achieve in terms of the nuclear materials?
1: Well, two things. First of all, that is not our position.

0: in terms of the nuclear materials?
1: Well, two things. First of all, that is not our position, that they get to enrich for some period of time or get to enrich, you know, at a certain level. That certainly may be what their position they'll argue for, but that's not our position. Our position is if what they want is a civil nuclear program, they can have it without enrichment. And they can certainly have it without enrichment buried deep in a mountain somewhere. I mean, if this is civil nuclear, why do you need to bury it in a mountain? So that's our position. That's the position we stated at the outset. I think one of the main differences is JCPOA, and actually the limitations on the enrichment to 3.67 would have been expiring this year. JCPOA would have been expiring right now. We're not interested in something that expires in 5 or 6 years. We want it to be a long-term and permanent prohibition because they don't need to enrich. And of course, the other big difference is the removal of the highly enriched uranium, which was a factor that we think is critical in all this.
0: So I know you said permanent, but I've also heard the U.S. is looking for a couple decades.
1: Yeah, look, again, that's going to be part of the negotiation, okay. But let me just say, I'm just putting a number out there, okay? I'm not saying that this is where the deal is going to land or that they've agreed to this, but if we could get 20 years of zero enrichment, that's substantially better than JCPOA was.
0: And the world continues to will negotiate in the future, I take that. Okay, I want to switch to some concerns about the vision that Bibi Netanyahu has been expressing support for of a greater Israel. In an August 25 interview, he said he is on a, his quote, historic and spiritual mission, unquote, and is, quote, very, unquote, attached to the vision of greater Israel. And when gifted an amulet described as a map of the promised land and asked if he connected to the vision of greater Israel, he replied, very much. Meanwhile, he has Finance Minister Smotrich, who says there will be expansion in Gaza that will extend our borders in Lebanon to the Litani, in Syria, Mount Hermon, parts of the north, south, and east. This vision of Bibi Netanyahu driving a vision of greater Israel, is that a position that our State Department supports?
1: Apart from just the State Department, I just say the administration. That what you've just described, and again, I'm just going off your words, is not the policy of the United States. We have advocated repeatedly and made very clear that we want the status quo, meaning that there not be additional actions taken in the West Bank that can destabilize the broader situation. Israel's actually acknowledged that they have no territorial claims in Lebanon. They're prepared to do so, I hope, in writing as early as today, but they've repeatedly stated that. We've also been very involved with them in Syria and in southern Syria, where they argue that they need to establish a security corridor because they're afraid that that will be used by Iranian elements to target them. And that's why we've gotten involved with the Syrian authorities to find a solution there where the Israelis don't have to fear that from existing. And in the case of Gaza, the 20-point plan that governs the ceasefire is pretty clear, and that is that Gaza is to be governed by an autocratic entity that's being formed as we speak that has, you know, police officers that we're trying to train now and an international stabilization force that creates the conditions for investment so that you can actually build an economy there and people don't have to live in rubble the way they do now in many cases. That's our policy. That's what we're pursuing. I can't speak to the statements people are making internally in their politics.
0: Let me ask a little bit specifically about the West Bank. We have seen that settlers have been very aggressive in trying to separate Palestinian villagers from the source of water, from their orchards, their vineyards. Often the Israeli Defense Force has been more protective of the settlers' aggression than restraining. And when I talked with Bibi Netanyahu a couple years ago, he said our strategy is enclaves, Palestinians put into enclaves. Are we exercising our influence to try to discourage the aggressive settler action against Palestinian villages?
1: Well, we've raised it repeatedly and, in fact, have told them that this is an impediment, as I said, to some of the other things we're trying to work on, which we believe are in Israel's interests. And, in fact, and to somewhat to their, I mean, I would say a little bit to their credit, they have stood up special units of some of their forces to take on some of these elements that include everything from settlers, but it also includes, for example, some gangs that come over from Tel Aviv of youngsters that carry out some of these acts of violence. And this needs to be addressed. These images are negative. They're not positive. And it's already a tinderbox over there. The last thing we need is to throw one more match into that fire. And that's the point we've made to them repeatedly on the West Bank.
0: I appreciate you making that point, and I encourage us to press that very hard because it's a very unjust situation. And then I wanted to ask for you to press for reporters to be allowed into Gaza. I think the lack of any sort of transparency makes it difficult for the world to see what's going on, either to support anyone's

0: arguments about the conditions. The international agencies report that it remains a challenge on nutrition, it remains a challenge on medicine and hospital capability. And I think that it would be very helpful to actually have some transparency in Gaza. Is that something you might be able to
1: answer? Yeah, I'll take that back, obviously. I'm not, to be frank, I'm not exactly aware as to how many journalists are operating inside. I have seen news reports from different outlets that are from inside of Gaza, but I don't know how many have not been allowed in.
0: I think virtually no international reporters have been allowed in, and many of the Palestinian reporters have been killed. So there's been, people getting on their cell phones and taking videos and sharing that as a source of information. But I think it's important to have credible international journalists present.
1: Understood. I'll check back on the numbers of who's actually been allowed or who's actually operating inside.
0: Thank you.
1: Now.
2: Thank you very much, Mr. Chairman. Secretary Rubio, thank you for your service both at the state and federal level. And I want to, as I'm out traveling Ohio, I talk to people. They mention high fuel prices, but they also mentioned they don't want Iran to have a nuclear weapon. Sounds pretty similar to what you've articulated, what the president's articulated as a goal for ending the conflict with Iran. The question is, those actors on the other side, who are we negotiating with, and do you believe that they are negotiating in good faith?
3: Republican Ohio Senator John Husted.
1: I wouldn't use the term good faith. I mean, let's just leave that aside for a second when it comes to the Iranian regime because of our long history with them and everything they've done during that time. Here's the best way I would describe it. There are the people you see on television, like their foreign minister Arachi, the Golubov, who was the speaker of the Majils there, and a couple other folks. And these are the ones that are out there not just doing TV interviews but are going to the negotiations. They are not decision makers. They are implementers. Any offers they make us or any offers they take back in any sort of talks have to be run through some system internally that ultimately relies on the sign-off of the supreme leader but a council that surrounds him. And one of the impediments and why you see this has taken the time that it's taken is every time we communicate to them, let's say a counteroffer or change in language on some of the documents that have been worked on, it can take anywhere from 4 to 7 to 10 days to get a response because they have to work it through the intricacies of their system. And I think that's one of the things that has not been talked about enough is that in the aftermath of Epic Fury, one of the things that has happened is that their system internally has been fractured. You have a supreme leader that still hasn't been seen publicly, who communicates only still through written communications that are released through the Iranian system. And by the way, you've also seen reflections of the official Iranian media outlets putting out contradictory statements to what ultimately either we know the regime is doing or the regime has agreed to or the regime is saying somewhere else. So that's proven to be a challenge. But ultimately, in the system that they have, any decisions to agree to anything or even agree to enter negotiations would need to be approved by the supreme leader and the council that surrounds him. And I think the impediment in time has been how long it takes for these individuals that are the negotiators to communicate with them and get sign off.
2: Okay, thank you. And we have security partners in the Middle East who've been attacked by Iran. And it's easier for people to be critics of approaches to policy and negotiations. Are any of our security partners suggesting a different approach than what is currently being undertaken?
1: No, by and large, we have found support. And I say by and large in unanimity. I think every one of the countries, if you were to poll them, would say if there's a chance to get the straits open by lifting the blockade and enter into a serious constrained, meaning well-defined ahead of time, negotiation on the highly enriched uranium and enrichment, I think that's an outcome they would like to see and have encouraged us to pursue. They understand our red lines, of course, and we're not going to get involved in negotiations that aren't going to be fruitful, and we're certainly not going to sign on to a bad deal. But generally, they've been supportive of the efforts we've been undertaking.
2: Great. Thank you. I want to shift to something that I feel very passionate about, and that is doing more Made in America. A domestic supply chain for our critical minerals, for the things that are essential for our economic and national security. And whether that's pharmaceuticals, bullets, bombs, batteries, I should say, military equipment, chips, other technology. And having that secure domestic supply chain seems to me to be pretty important, not just for our national security and economic security, but also for our strength in negotiating with foreign nations. If we had a secure domestic supply chain for the things that were essential for that economic and national security, how much different would the conversation have been with China regarding Taiwan?
1: Not just us, the whole world. I mean, we'd have a very different conversation. It's an incredible point of leverage, and it's truly due to negligence. In some cases, some of the things we rely on from China are things we invented, and we basically turned it over to them because businesses in America either sold the capacity to them or made a decision that we could get it cheaper from China, so why keep making it here? And we've allowed these dependencies to build, and we've mapped out all of these dependencies internally through the interagency, and we know what they are. We are capable of reversing many of these, but it will take a little bit of time, but we have a plan to do so. But we've also globalized this. It's not just about America. If you talk to the Japanese, the South Koreans, all of Europe, and many advancing countries around the world, they share the same concern, which is why we held a critical minerals ministerial earlier this year, where foreign ministers came from over 30 countries, many of whom signed on to this MOU to cooperate collectively, not on just sources and access to rare earth minerals, but also the ability to process and refine them into a usable product. So we've tried to internationalize it and globalize it that way. The second thing is the Pax Silica, in which 14 countries have bound together to very specifically focus not just on critical minerals and supply chains, but the critical minerals and supply chains necessary to win the AI race for the future. And so that's been, ourselves and 13 other countries have signed on to that, been very successful, been spearheaded by Jacob Hellberg at the State Department, and it's an effort I think is going to grow. In addition to that, virtually, and I say this to you, virtually every foreign engagement that I have with a foreign minister or when I visit another country, they give you a little paper and you read it. These are the five topics we want to touch upon. And every single one of those critical minerals is a part of it, either because they have critical minerals or they want to partner with us on critical minerals or they're having access issues to critical minerals. So it has featured prominently in our foreign policy.
2: Well, I would just say this. I believe that the Trump administration can do a great service to the nation, the world, to if they fix one thing, in combination with your work and Ambassador Greer and Secretary Letnik, it's to, within our time frame capabilities, to get a domestic or secure supply of that supply chain, because it is everything to those to our national economic security. I finally just will make a point for you, so you know I represent the North Coast. I know there's the East Coast and the West Coast and the Gulf Coast, but as a Great Lakes state, I will take note of the fact that the in the International Commission's account, there was a significant reduction in commitment to the Great Lakes Fishery Commission, and Great Lakes very important to make sure we don't have invasive species and things like that. So I just ask that you take a look at that, and we'll work with you on those particular issues. Very important to our Midwestern states. Thank you.
1: Thank you.
4: You seem to really enjoy this. I'm amazed. 2 hours and just 2 hours and not a stutter or stumble. I don't know what you get for it. I was invited back next year. But you did a great job, Mr. Secretary. I'm proud of you. You really represented your department well. Questions for the record can be submitted by close of business Friday, June the 12th. Ask the Department of State's OIG written testimony on their FY27 budget request be made part of their record. Thank you very much. Well done, Ms. Secretary. The hearing is adjourned.
3: Chair of the Senate Appropriations Subcommittee on State, Foreign Operations, and Related Programs, Lindsey Graham, concluding this hearing with Secretary of State Marco Rubio. This took place on Wednesday, June 3rd. Now we'll go to the House Homeland Security Committee for a hearing on immigration and border security operations with Homeland Security Secretary Mark Wayne Mullen. Here's the committee chair, Andrew Garbarino of New York.
5: Committee on Homeland Security will come to order. Without objection, the chair may declare committee at recess at any point. Purpose of today's hearing is to review the Department of Homeland Security's budget request for fiscal year 2027. Before we get started, I would like to remind the members and the public of the rules of decorum. The issues we are debating are important ones that members feel deeply about. While vigorous disagreement is part of the legislative process, members are reminded that we must adhere to the established standards of decorum in debate. The chair will enforce these rules of decorum at all times and urge all members to be mindful of their remarks. Further, under the rules of the House, the chairman is responsible for maintaining order and preserving decorum in the committee room. I expect audience members to be respectful of the witnesses, members, and the public. If members of the audience are persistently or overly disruptive, it is a violation of federal law and you will be subject to removal and arrest. I now recognize myself for an opening statement. Good morning. Thank you, Secretary Mullen and Deputy Secretary Edgar, for appearing before the committee today. Secretary Mullen, I'd first like to congratulate you on your confirmation. We appreciate you being here for your first hearing before the House since being sworn in. We look forward to building a strong working relationship as we continue our shared mission of keeping the American people safe. Today's hearing allows members to evaluate the Department of Homeland Security's proposed budget for fiscal year 2027. I encourage my colleagues to use this opportunity to ask insightful and productive questions that will help achieve our shared goals. DHS has a no-fail mission, protecting the American people and safeguarding our homeland. That's why it's so concerning the department has been forced to operate through 119 days of government shutdowns over the last year, especially at a time when the threats facing our country are becoming more complex and constantly evolving. The department was created in the wake of September 11th terrorist attacks with a clear mission, to protect the American people and safeguard our homeland. Nearly 25 years later, that mission remains as critical as ever. That's why Congress and DHS must work together to ensure the men and women responsible for keeping our country safe have the resources, support, and tools they need to meet the threats of today and tomorrow. As we approach two historic milestones for our nation, the 25th anniversary of September 11th and the 250th anniversary of American independence, DHS should be entering this period with certainty and stability. Instead, vital agencies within the department remain unfunded to this day. Repeated partisan shutdowns have weakened our national security posture and have delayed important work in preparation for hosting the World Cup and securing America 250 celebrations across the country in the coming weeks. While congressional Republicans continue working to fund the remainder of DHS, I appreciate that today we will focus on the department's plan for the coming year. Congress must get back to regular order through the annual appropriations process. Refusing to fund specific agencies causes instability that we cannot afford, and I would encourage my colleagues on the other side of the aisle to reengage with those efforts going forward. The threat facing our country today are more complex and dynamic than ever before. From violent extremism to the growing use of artificial intelligence by our adversaries, the challenge of protecting our homeland continues to evolve. This committee has a responsibility to ensure DHS can keep pace with these threats and has the tools it needs to safeguard the American people. Over the last year, the committee has engaged regularly with the department and the private sector to identify areas where national security can be strengthened and where the process for doing so can be more efficient. To that end, the committee has focused on the advancement of U.S. cyber resilience in an increasingly sophisticated threat landscape, reauthorizing and expanding vital counter-UAS authorities for state and local enforcement ahead of upcoming major events, solidifying the border security successes of the Trump administration over the last 18 months, modernizing TSA screening technology and creating a more efficient, hassle-free traveler experience, reforming the DHS Office of Intelligence and Analysis to make sure threat intelligence is promptly shared with relevant entities, and exercising the committee's oversight function to hear directly from DHS components on their efforts to accomplish and implement these goals, and to understand where Congress can provide greater support to ensure successful outcomes. Delivering on these objectives is no small task, but I am encouraged by the progress we have made and will continue to make in the coming months. As Secretary Mullen knows well, the world will be watching this summer as we host the 2026 FIFA World Cup and celebrate America's 250th birthday. These events are unique opportunities to showcase the best of America. They will require unprecedented collaboration between leaders at the federal, state, and local levels to secure these events and keep the public safe. DHS plays a leading role in that effort. While it's impossible to know every challenge that lies ahead, what we know for sure is that DHS must have the support, resources, personnel, and authorities needed to carry out its mission. Today's hearing will serve as the first of what I can expect to be many more discussions on how we can maintain positive momentum for the next fiscal year, and I appreciate Secretary Mullen and Deputy Secretary Edgar for joining us to discuss this budget request. I look forward to hearing Secretary Mullen's testimony, and with that, I yield to the ranking member for his opening statement.
6: Thank you very much. Good morning, Mr. Chairman, and thank you for holding the committee's annual hearing on the Department of Homeland Security's budget. Secretary Mullen and Deputy Secretary Edgar, welcome to the Committee on Homeland Security. Today's hearing comes at a critical time for our country, with challenges at home and abroad creating or made worse by the Trump administration. President Trump campaigned on $2 a gallon gas, ending inflation and lowering the cost of living. Instead, he started a reckless war with Iran that has driven gas prices sky high and imposed tariffs that sent inflation soaring. Everything is more expensive. Americans are paying higher prices. Families are struggling to put food on the table and working harder than ever to make the rent and pay their bills. Now, Trump wants the same people who are barely getting by to pick up the tab for his billion-dollar White House ballroom, a ballroom he originally told us would be paid for by private donations. He also wants taxpayers to pay for a slush fund to make millionaires out of the rioters who attacked the Capitol and beat cops on January 6. The only people doing better in Trump's economy are his billionaire buddies who get sweetheart deals like the rest of the country is paying more at every turn. Just like the nation, the Department of Homeland Security is at a critical juncture. Nearly 25 years ago, DHS was created to protect our nation against 9/11 style attack. Since then, administrations of both parties have worked to strengthen the department for that critical mission while protecting our constitutional rights. That is, until President Trump took office. The Trump administration has weaponized DHS against the public and used it to line the pockets of the president's cronies. It has closed essential offices meant to keep us safe and protect our civil rights, and fired or forced out thousands of DHS employees with irreplaceable experience. He has politicized disaster aid, approving declarations for those communities he personally favors, and denying aid for those he does not. He has turned our country's immigration system into something out of a dystopian movie where federal agents shoot and kill Americans, peaceful protesters are gassed and beaten, and racism and xenophobia drives the policy. In short, the Trump administration has betrayed our democratic principles and undermined the security goals DHS was established for. Last year, when then-Secretary Kristi Noem came before the committee, I called on her to resign unless the president removed her first. She ended up cutting and running before that hearing ended, leaving on the false pretense before she answered members' questions. We all know how Secretary Noem's time at DHS turned out. I'm only sorry her departure took as long as it did, because the damage the Trump administration did to the department while she was secretary will take years to undo. Noem wasted millions of taxpayers' dollars on vanity projects and private jets, and used her position to enrich herself and her friends. Her disastrous tenure was marked by more than just endless grifting and shameless self-promotion. The human cost was very real. Two Americans, Renee Good and Alex Pretty, were shot dead on her watch. A recent report by the Brookings Institution found that 147,000 U.S. citizen children were separated from a parent under Trump's mass deportation agenda, including tens of thousands of children under 6 years old. Unfortunately, Secretary Noem was the latest in a long line of failed secretaries of Homeland Security and others running DHS under President Trump. Kirstjen Nielsen put kids in cages. Kevin McElhane and Chad Wolf served unlawfully and carried out more of the same immoral, inhumane, and illegal policies. Kristi Noem and the other disgraced former secretaries may be gone, but the Trump administration's weaponization of the department has continued. I'm concerned that you are already following in your predecessor's footsteps, Secretary Mullen. Since you were sworn in just over 2 months ago, detainees at Delaney Hall Detention Facility have been living in squalid conditions and have been beaten and pepper sprayed by guards. Rather than addressing these problems and forcing the contractor that runs the facility to do its job, DHS responded by attacking protesters and defending inhumane conditions. Enough is enough. Delaney Hall should be closed. Delaney Hall is just the latest example of immigration and custom enforcement and customs border protection being out of control.
3: House Homeland Security Ranking Member Benny Thompson.
6: A record number of people are dying in Trump's detention centers around the country at a rate roughly one person every 6 days. Tragically, that number is rising due to inhumane conditions, neglect, and abuse in these facilities. And yet, the president wants Congress to give ICE and CBP a $72 billion slush fund in reconciliation after they just got billions in so-called One Big Beautiful Bill Act. These are the very same agencies that killed two Americans in cold blood, took parents from young American citizens out of defending holding detainees in squalor at Delaney Hall. ICE and CBP should not get one penny more of taxpayers' dollars until they are held accountable. And, Mr. Chairman, while we are on the topic, why isn't this committee doing its job? The Senate is at an impasse, but that doesn't mean the House can't craft a bill that responsibly funds DHS while putting guardrails around its rogue agencies. Our hands are not tied. House Republican leadership is just too lazy or too scared. Don't tell me otherwise. Previously, when the Senate started the reconciliation process, the House still did its job and marked up its own bill before making compromises with the Senate product. There's no reason we cannot do the same this year. Beyond the reconciliation issue, Mr. Secretary, I'm also very concerned that you seem determined to crash the U.S. economy by pulling CBP processing from airports in so-called sanctuary cities. The travel industry has sounded the alarm about your plan, warning of unnecessary chaos throughout the nation's air transportation system and devastating consequences to airports, airlines, and the traveling public. Americans are suffering enough in Trump's economy. They quite literally cannot afford another harebrained Republican scheme. I know we will be discussing this issue further today, among several others. Mr. Secretary, as I said at the outset, we're glad you're here because we have many questions for you. We expect that, unlike your predecessor, that you will stay and answer them. Secretaries of Homeland Security under President Trump have set a very low bar. Some might even say so low it might set in hell. I wish I was more encouraged by your early actions as Secretary that you will clear that low bar, Secretary Mullen. The situation at DHS is critical, and the American people deserve better. As a principal oversight committee for the department, we will demand just that. Thank you, Mr. Chairman, and I yield back.
5: Other members of the committee are reminded that opening statements may be submitted for the record. I'm pleased to have a highly distinguished panel of witnesses before us today. Pursuant to Committee Rule 8C, I ask that the witnesses please rise and raise their right hand. Do you solemnly swear that the testimony you will give before the Committee on Homeland Security of the United States House of Representatives will be the truth, the whole truth, and nothing but the truth, so help you God? Let the record reflect that the witnesses have answered in the affirmative. Thank you. I would now like to formally introduce our witnesses. First is Mr. Mark Wayne Mullen. He is the Secretary of the Department of Homeland Security. Secretary Mullen previously represented the people of Oklahoma for 13 years in both the Senate and the House of Representatives. Second is Ms. Troy Edgar. He is the Deputy Secretary of Homeland Security. Previously, Deputy Secretary Edgar served as the department's Chief Financial Officer during President Trump's first term. Thank you both for being here today. I now recognize Secretary Mullen for 5 minutes to summarize his opening statement.
7: Thank you, Mr. Chairman, and Thank you for this opportunity to be in front of you. I sometimes wish that the members had to get sworn in too, so what they said would be true and factual as well, because what the ranking member just said about in his opening statement, I feel like I have to address because I'm just not sure I'll have the opportunity to do that. So first of all, I do thank you, Chairman, for allowing me to be here today. Ranking member, thank you. And thank you for allowing the Undersecretary, Tory Edgar, to be here with me. I do have an opening statement. I'll send it for the record. But too often when we see opening statements, it's about making a statement. The false statements that were made, I feel like I just have to address. I mean, when you start talking about the reckless war in Iran, what's reckless is a nuclear Iran. For 49 years, they've been threatening to a death to America. For 49 years, they've been attacking America. And for 49 years, not one single president was willing to stand up until President Trump. And thank God he did. Because we know their behavior. We know what they would do with a nuclear weapon. They would completely destabilize the world, completely destabilize that region. And finally, President Trump is a president that's willing to do something about it. Every single president, since Jimmy Carter, has looked at Iran understanding they were a threat. Every single president since Jimmy Carter has had a plan to deal with Iran, and not one of them acted on it, but President Trump did. You start talking about peaceful protesters and racism. The racism is a reckless term that is thrown around way too often. It's just it's thrown around like it is true, and yet you can't point to something that is actually racism. It's just a term when you lack the words to actually describe your hatred towards President Trump, so you just use racism.
3: DHS Secretary Mark Wayne Mullen.
7: And what's bad is you feed in to what's causing our ICE agents that simply enforcing the law that Congress passed. They're not going outside the law. They're enforcing the law that Congress passed. We don't pick and choose which law we decide to enforce. We enforce the law. And because they're doing so, it's racism. But yet their death threats are up by 8,000%. Vehicular damage is up 3,300%. Assaults up 1,300%. And what's that due from? Peaceful protest? I have nothing wrong. I have no problem with people peacefully protesting. I believe in our First Amendment. Peacefully. Delaney Hall, I've had officers bit, hit, scratched. We had one get threatened that they were going to kill him and his family. That's peaceful. Damaging vehicles and property, that's peaceful. It's interesting when the governor finally put state police there, how often you guys quit saying that it was being agitated by ICE, but yet the same behavior was happening with the state police until they pushed them back far enough where they're out of camera shot, and all of a sudden the left media quit covering it. That didn't look like peaceful protest to me. I'm okay with protest in a peaceful manner. You're talking about Trump's reckless behavior. What's reckless is shutting down CBP and ICE. CBP, Customs and Border Protection. You want open borders? Because, Ranking Thompson, I'm pretty sure you already said you're willing to shut them down again September 30th, even if we reopen them. That's law enforcement. Just say, I want to defund police, I want open borders, and I want illegals running wild in our streets. Because ICE every day is taking the worst of the worst off the streets. They're taking those that enter this country illegally off the streets, which is exactly what they were designed to do. And CBP is protecting our ports and our port of entries and our borders. And yet we want to target them and defund them? That's reckless. You're talking about President Trump's ill behavior towards children? Yet we have found over 120,000 kids that were missing underneath the Trump administration when they lost touch of 340,000, which we fear most are now in trafficking rings. I didn't hear anybody complaining about that. What we've done underneath the Trump administration is we went and rescued these kids. What is inhumane about that? Nothing. He's doing the job that Biden administration turned a blind eye to. That shouldn't ever take place. If anything we can agree on, our kids should be watched over. Now, I do look forward to answering all the rest of the questions because I'm running out of time and I won't have time to go through all the ridiculous accusations you made towards the Trump administration. But I do feel a privilege sitting here in front of you. I feel a privilege of being Secretary of our Homeland. and watching over the 275,000 employees that every day protect my yard and your yard, regardless if it's blue or red. We're here to protect the homeland, and that's all we want to do. Thank you so much.
5: Thank you, Secretary Mullen. Members will be recognized by order of seniority for their 5 minutes of questions. As I've done in the past, I will be strictly enforcing the five-minute rule. When that clock runs out, so does your time to keep talking. I now recognize myself for 5 minutes of questions. Secretary Mullen, FEMA's fiscal year 2025 preparedness grant cycle under your predecessor was impacted by delays in the release of notice of funding opportunities, which left applicants with a condensed timeline to apply for these awards. Furthermore, last-minute changes to the allocations of funding for the Homeland Security Grant Program programs resulted in litigation that held up funds well beyond the end of the fiscal year.
3: Chair of the House Homeland Security Committee, Andrew Garbarino.
5: That the enactment of FY26 appropriations was significantly delayed by the 76-day shutdown. How are you now working to ensure that FEMA's 26 preparedness grant cycle runs more smoothly and transparently than the 25 cycle?
7: Thank you, Chairman. And it is a challenge that we have because of the shutdown for 76 days put us way behind on the MOUs that we had with local and state partnerships. Fortunately, the local and state partnerships, just along with ICE, DHS, and other DHS officials, were still willing to go out and do their job for free. And so we haven't dropped the mission, but it has made it more difficult. We're up against a timeline. We're 10 days, roughly. I think we're 11, actually, but we're 10 days from the first kickoff, 11 days from the first game in L.A. on June 12th. And we have a lot of work to do. But our grants are out. We're getting the local law enforcement back pay because they didn't get the grants on equipment, on personnel, on overtime. We feel like we're in a good spot, but it definitely put us at risk. But I will tell you, I feel very comfortable where we're at, and we feel like we have a zero-fail mission, but it's going to be complicated. We have 5 to 7 million visitors coming in. We have some very complicated countries that are going to be playing each other that have a tremendous amount of dislike against each other. We have open areas to where we have the fans being able to experience the game without getting inside. Mm-hmm. We have 78 Super Bowls and 38 days, and we get to highlight our country, and I'm looking forward to it. And I will tell you, even in sanctuary cities where we have some of these games, we've had great cooperation with local and state officials, and I hope when FIFA's over, we can show that we can work together and to continue to keep our cities and our streets safe.
5: Thank you very much. I actually visited one of the FIFA sites last week. They did talk about the partnership and the money that's coming in. It will be helpful both for protecting those sites as well as the Fan Fest. But, you know, moving forward, UASI grants and others that local police rely on, like the NYPD in New York, FDNY, making sure that those continue to run smoothly so that money goes directly to law enforcement and they need it. So making sure that those keep rolling smoothly is very important. I want to move over to CISA. Over the last 18 months, it has seen a significant reduction in its total headcount, including through a combination of voluntary departures, reductions in force, and reassignments of cybersecurity personnel. One of my top priorities since being on this committee is ensuring that CISA can effectively execute on its core mission to protect federal civilian networks and our nation's critical infrastructure, especially as our cyber adversaries are increasingly utilizing tools like AI to enhance their capabilities. I'm concerned that some of the proposals in the budget request, including cuts to CISA's personnel and cybersecurity education programs, which helps sustain a pipeline of skilled cybersecurity professionals in the U.S., could negatively affect those efforts. As Secretary, can you talk about your vision for CISA and how this budget would support the agency's critical functions during a time of rapid development emerging AI threats? And Deputy Secretary Agriff, if whoever wants to jump in on that, that's fine.
7: So CISA technically has the ability to hire up to 3,400 people, and we have very broad authorities. During the shutdown, our fourth shutdown of the year, we had to readjust the way we're looking at CISA and better lean on public partnerships. We have a very unique authority that we take care of from international cyber all the way down to local small businesses, large businesses, municipalities, and states. but we also take care of the communications at every major sporting event as well, including FIFA. When we looked at that, we think, do we really need 3,400 individuals

0: Well, we're down to 22. We probably need somewhere around 28 if we can actually have the partnerships we need with states and be able to use the grants, the monies that's saved with CISA to be able to invest with local and state municipalities. And I think we can. We're not going to fail on the mission that we have in front of us. And cyber attacks are only getting stronger.
1: Yeah.
0: And they're attacking our private partnership the most.
1: Thank you, Mr. Secretary. My time has expired. I appreciate that. And I now recognize the gentleman from Mississippi, the ranking member, Mr. Thompson, for 5 minutes of questions.
2: Thank you, Mr. Secretary, Mr. Chairman. Mr. Secretary, while Americans struggle to pay gas for gas and groceries, President Trump and his allies are constantly enriching themselves off taxpayer-funded contracts. Under then-Secretary Kristi Noem, DHS authorized contracts totaling billions of dollars for luxury jets, self-promotional ads featuring horses, recruiting campaigns seeking white nationalists, vehicles wrapped in ICE logo that currently sit idle, massive industrial warehouses to detain human beings. As all of those contracts went to companies with ties to former Secretary Kristi Noem's, her special government employee, Corey Lewandowski, President Trump, and Republican donors. In March, the White House confirmed that companies complained that Corey Lewandowski tried to shake them down in return for DHS contracts, just like Tom Holman and his restaurant takeout bag of cash. Secretary Mullen, have you canceled or modified any of the corrupt DHS contracts signed by Secretary Noem?
0: Ranking Member Thompson, I wish we could just ask questions without you injecting your personal opinions and things. I'm not here to talk about Corey and Kristi, first of all. We do have some IG investigations. I'm not sure what they're about. They haven't shared with me, but we do have some stuff going on. But they were happening before I got there. But when you start saying campaigns by hiring white nationalists, that's racism. You have no proof on that. That's just your words that you want to throw out. And racism is very dangerous. And we should all know that. And we should all respect that. But that's dangerous language that you use there.
2: Reclaiming my time. There's no question about the contracts. We know warehouses have been bought for 2-3 times their appraised value. It's in the public record. There are a lot of other things. A $200 million public ad featuring horses, the secretary riding horses. That's grifting. That's wasting money that could go on the core mission of the agency. But obviously, you don't see any problem with that.
0: No, that's not true. We are looking at the contracts that weren't already signed, and we did go through and cancel most of those.
2: Well, that's the question that I asked.
0: But I was talking specifically about your dangerous language of saying white nationalists. Well, that's a dangerous language, and you should apologize for that.
2: Itself. So now, will you provide the committee with the contracts that you have had canceled?
3: House Homeland Security Ranking Member Benny Thompson.
2: Secretary?
0: Yeah, go ahead and answer that.
4: Yeah, we're doing a couple things right now. The first thing the Secretary and I did when we came back into the organization is we met with the IG, and we went through and had discussions of any of the open contracts that are out there. So at this point, like I said, you know, what we're here to focus on is FY27, not the past. So I'm hoping that we'll be able to get to this question.
2: You're reclaiming my time. If you know something is done wrong, then I think you are obligated to stop it.
4: I absolutely think so, too, but I think you have to follow the process. The IG is the person that
2: will not the IG.
4: Evaluation of that.
2: The IG is based on a complaint. A number of complaints have come directly to the agency.
0: We have, on the contracts, we stopped the contracts moving forward on some of the stuff that wasn't already signed. Some of the contracts were already there, they're there. Unless the IG takes a look at them and says that they were falsely signed under false circumstances, I can't cancel it unless it's under penalty.
2: So what contracts can you share with the committee that have been stopped because of some irregularity?
0: You mean the ones that we didn't sign?
2: That's right.
0: Yeah, we can give you those. That's easy. We give us some time to respond to that, and we'll get to you. And we'll do it in a timely manner, too.
2: All right. There has been some comment about punishing sanctuary cities relative to withdrawing CBP agents and other things. Have you reconsidered those comments you made based on the...
0: It wasn't punishing sanctuary cities. It was sanctuary cities refusing to allow local and state enforcement officers to respond when we called. What we see, and their response was, is we don't have the resources. Well, if they don't have the resources and we have to pull the resources someplace, I'm not going to pull them from other regions. I have 80,000 law enforcement agencies, DHS, I can pull them out of Custom and Border Protection. That's out of the airport. And unfortunately, until they get the resources at the state level, I don't have any other option but protect my employees at these federal facilities at the state
2: level. So the cities that you have said you would withdraw from, you're not going to do it now?
0: No, I did not say that. I said as long as they're willing to cooperate with us, when they say they can't respond, local and state officials, because they don't have the resources, then I have to get the resources from someplace. And I pull my officers as a whole through DHS, and if that means I got to pull them out of Custom and Border Protection from processing international flights, I will. If they're cooperating with us, then I don't have to do that.
1: Thank you very much, Mr. Secretary. Thank you, Mr. Ranking Member. And Secretary, I let you finish that because I imagine that would come up again. So I think getting the answer on the record now is great. But again, I want to limit everybody to 5 minutes or we'll be here all day. I now recognize the other gentleman from Mississippi, Mr. Guest, for 5 minutes of questions.
5: Thank you, Mr. Chairman. Secretary Mullen, thank you for being here. Thank you for your leadership. You came into the agency at a very critical time for DHS. 76-day government shutdown, the longest shutdown of DHS in the agency's history. We still have components of the agency that are not funded. You mentioned about some of the major events that you will be helping secure the 11 different sites for the FIFA World Cup games across the United States, which will start next week. America 250, the preparation for the Olympics in 2028. And so I personally want to thank you and your team for your service. The ranking member mentioned in his opening statement, he said that under this administration that we have set a low bar at the Department of Homeland Security for the secretaries running that. I will tell you that I am proud to have you serving in that position. If we want to talk about a low bar, let's go back under the Biden-Harris administration. Let's talk about Secretary Mayorkas. Under his leadership, 10-plus million illegal immigrants flooded across our southern border. Children, hundreds of thousands of children were under his administration. In 1 month, there were 300,000 illegal immigrants who flooded into our country. And so you want to look at what you have done in a short period of time and your predecessor. I want to thank you for that. I want to thank you for the fact that you have changed the direction of that agency. And I want to thank you for standing up for the men and women, the law enforcement, the first responders who serve under you. Now, Mr. Secretary, you again inherited a difficult situation. And I want to ask you, as it relates to that, talk to us a little bit about the impact that the Democrat shutdown has had on your ability to protect the homeland, and also talk a little bit about the impact that it has had on the men and women who serve under your leadership, the impact it's had on morale, on retention, on hiring of additional agents to backfill positions that are currently vacant. So would you please share with the committee some of the challenges that you are facing with these critical events ahead and the fact that you are still not fully funded and we are asking you to do more with less?
0: Thank you so much for that question, Congressman. It's been very difficult. When I walked into the building, we had been shut down for the fourth time, and I had a tremendous amount of employees that had the spirit of, hey, we'll work for free because we have the greatest mission in the world, and that's protect the homeland. The problem is not everybody has that mindset. Some people also have to have the ability to get to and from work. So often the left want to talk about the ones that are underpaid, but yet they refuse to pay the people that are actually showing up and protecting their backyard, their states, and our country. And it's hard. We lost just under 8% of our total workforce through those four shutdowns. And when you start trying to recruit the brightest and the best to come work for you and say, oh, by the way, we may be shut down again because people on this same committee here is already starting to threaten to shut us down again September 30th, and you're going to go without pay again, by the way, how are you going to get people to come work for you? And it's not that people aren't willing to. We got, as I said, I feel completely honored by simply walking in the building and realize I'm surrounded by the best government employees in the country because they're still there, they're still working, and they're true patriots. But it's tough. Morale gets low when their spouses are upset that they're still having to drive to work because out there at St. Elizabeth, there's not a metro stop. There's not a bus stop right there. Everybody there has to commute. And so it gets very expensive at points, and yet we're expecting them to continue to show up. And all they're doing is enforcing our nation's laws. I don't pick and choose which law we're going to enforce. We're enforcing the laws that Congress passed and put within our authority to do so. And our employees are still doing it. So yes, it's difficult to retain people. It's hard to recruit people, but we still have people showing up and working every day. I'll use this quick statistic. United States Coast Guard has over 90% retention. And during this last year was the first time we've dropped below 90% in retention because of them going without pay and in recent history. If that tells you anything, that's a staggering statistic.
5: Thank you, Mr. Chairman. I yield back.
1: The gentleman yields back. I now recognize the gentleman from California, Mr. Correa, for 5 minutes.
6: Thank you, Mr. Chairman. Welcome, gentlemen. President Trump got elected, promised to deport the worst of the worst. I'm from California, a sanctuary state, from Orange County, who follows the laws of a sanctuary state. So, picture here, we do have a lot of exceptions, meaning we do call ICE when we have the worst of the worst. We call you and we're about to release them. I'm going to show you also a statistic from Sheriff Don Barnes, who Mr. Troy Edgar knows very well. In 2025, we called ICE 323 times, 52 times, didn't show up to pick up the worst of the worst. I showed these statistics to your predecessor, and today you're doing better. Only six were not picked up. But that's...
3: Democrat from California, Lou Correa.
6: The worst of the worst. You still haven't picked up. Manpower, it's an issue, yeah. But right now you're focusing on 70% of the people you're picking up don't have a criminal record. So I'd advise you, let those folks that are actually working and paying taxes continue to work and focus on the worst of the worst. If you want to help me, Mr. Secretary, keep Main Street safe, I'm going to ask you to do me a favor. I need your help. DACA recipients, those folks that have gone here to this country, little boys, little girls, I have two of them that are police officers. Their DACA permits expired. They had to be dismissed by local police agencies. I wrote you this letter, sir, asking me to please help me renew those DACA permits. I think you're working on one, but there's a whole lot more folks out there the need to have the DACA renewals renewed in a timely basis. Can I ask you to please help me with that? I wrote you this letter. Can we work on this?
0: Absolutely. We'd love to help with this. But as you know, Congressman, the fastest way to actually fix this DACA issue is for Congress to actually pass legislation to fix it.
6: With all due respect, sir, you cut USCIS. This is a fee-based program.
0: Well,
6: all you have to do is the fees that are paid go to DACA renewals. Let's work on that.
0: Well, I'll work with you on it, but it has to
6: and
0: be
6: even the President Trump, I believe, supports this. So let's work on this.
0: Congressman, I will work on it, but I will still go back. The fastest way to fix this problem is for Congress to pass something on this. We've been talking, how long have you been in Congress and how long have I been? I was in Congress.
6: This is an issue. The last
0: years.
6: Time we did
0: this issue
6: immigration reform,
0: times.
6: Ronald Reagan was president. But DACA, we can do this like overnight.
0: not...
6: Help me pass... Help me get these renewals actually, of these permits. If I can
0: not,
6: move to the next issue, sir, it's very important.
0: Congressman, you said something that's not accurate. I cannot fix this unilaterally by myself.
6: Yes,
0: I have
6: can.
0: Limitations. No,
6: just
0: I do
6: help
0: not.
6: Me
0: I have limitations.
6: Renew these permits on a timely basis.
0: We are going through those permits just like we look at every other visa application. There's a lot
6: these
0: of
6: these are police officers on Main Street, sir.
0: Not all
6: help
0: of them.
6: Help me keep Main Street.
0: Not all of them are.
6: These two are,
0: betting,
6: sir.
0: And
6: there's a whole lot more,
0: saying.
6: Sir.
0: The case by case one's fine. We can go through it. As a whole,
6: let's
0: I'm not going to wave
6: it.
0: A magic wand and just fix them all because we're
6: you have that one. Magic wand. That's your job,
0: so
6: sir.
0: So does Congress, and they can fix this issue by legislation, and you guys can choose what you want me to enforce in that.
6: Let
0: you're
6: me
0: asking
6: move
0: me to
6: on
0: do
6: to
0: a job that
6: issue,
0: Congress
6: sir.
0: Isn't willing to
6: let
0: do.
6: Let me talk about American citizens, sir. I'm going to ask you the same question I asked your predecessor. Am I going to have to tell my children at home to carry an American passport with them when they're out in the street?
0: Congressman, I'm from Indian country, and we got a lot of brown people around there too. I'm Cherokee.
6: No, I'm not talking
0: we're not
6: about
0: doing that. No, but
6: look,
0: it is. It's the same
6: Renee,
0: thing that you're saying.
6: Renee
0: that.
6: Good and Alex Pretty, we're not brown.
7: Oh my God.
6: Okay.
0: But why
6: we have American citizens being arrested right now by ICE? American citizens that are actually being deported. American citizens getting roughed up. I see this every day, sir. Look,
0: so is my
6: your
0: ICE
6: officers
0: my ICE
6: have a badge, they have a gun,
0: and
6: they have
0: and
6: federal power, sir.
0: Yeah.
6: They have to respect Americans. Forget about undocumented. Let's talk American citizens.
0: Let's talk about that.
6: What can we do to protect the rights of American citizens?
0: Well, how can we protect? We can protect the rights of American citizens all day long. They don't have the right to assault my officers. They
6: they're
0: don't
6: not
0: have the right
6: a,
0: to
6: if you're driving by taking pictures of a situation, that's the First Amendment right.
0: To impede a federal officer from doing
6: no,
0: their job?
6: No, if you impede, you take them in. But if they're driving
0: to assault
6: by,
0: my, to assault
6: one final
0: my officers,
6: question, my 9 seconds, sir.
0: Make an accusation.
6: Is,
0: that
6: are you
0: true.
6: Keeping a database of American citizens?
0: Are we keeping a database?
6: Yes, sir.
0: Of American citizens?
6: A lot of your ICE agents out there
0: well,
6: have
0: sir,
6: said
0: they're,
6: we
0: that's
6: are
0: already
6: keeping
0: out
6: a
0: there.
6: Database of no.
0: That, then
6: without
0: how do you get a passport if you don't have a database
6: authority,
0: of American?
6: How citizens? Can you keep a database of American
1: gentlemen's,
6: citizens, sir? Why?
1: Gentlemen's time's expired. I now.
6: That's your authority.
1: I now recognize the gentleman from Florida, Mr. Jimenez, for 5 minutes of questions.
8: Thank you, Mr. Chairman. Mr. Secretary, good morning. When I was mayor of Miami-Dade County, there was a facility down in Homestead that housed children, minors. And every day that there were Democrats outside demonstrating, saying that how horrible it was inside. Former Senator Kamala Harris, my predecessor, a lot of other ones were out there yelling, screaming how bad it was. So I decided as mayor of Miami-Dade County, I was actually going to go in and check it out because it was in my jurisdiction. So I checked it out. There was nothing wrong in there. What they were doing, they were teaching those children how to speak English. They were giving 3 square meals. They were in a dorm setting with a supervisor, with a chaperone. And then there was a bank of people that were actually calling around the country to find sponsors for these children. And the reason the children were there is because you can't house children in a detention center where adults are. That's why they were separated. But you know what they weren't? They weren't lost. You said we had 340,000 lost children under the Biden administration?
0: That is correct. That's a rough number because that's the best we can identify for sure, but that number we expect could go much higher.
8: Much higher than 340,000 lost children. And so the Democrats on the other side of the aisle here, they're yelling and screaming because the Trump administration separated them because they had to separate them, but actually found them sponsors, didn't lose them. And yet the Biden administration under Mayorkas lost over 340,000 children.
0: Let me clarify this too. We do not separate families. If families want to stay together, we have a detention center in Texas where we put family units. The only time that happens is when we ask the parent if they want the child to be deported with them or not. It's some parents choose not to because they want their children to stay in the U.S. And
8: fair,
0: then we have to find sponsors.
8: But the difference was when they were separated, we found sponsors.
0: That's right.
8: The Biden administration just lost them.
3: Republican from Florida, Carlos Jimenez.
8: And a lot of them are probably being sex trafficked or they're being used for slave labor, et cetera. Would you agree with that?
0: I would. Unfortunately, we had that suspicion because the ones we have found, they were actually where they said the person who picked them up at the border was. We had to track them. The ones we can't find, there's a reason why they're off the grid. And it's very, very concerning. HSI is spending a tremendous amount of resource, and ICE is spending a lot of resource on trying to locate these kids because it's vitally important. And they should never have been released the way they were on the border when they showed up like that. It's shameful and disgraceful.
8: It is shameful. It's disgraceful. It's actually, it's one of the worst things I've ever heard of, how we, the American government, can do that to children coming in and allow them to be abused. Now, my next question is this. Who finds them? What agency of yours finds them or is trying to find them?
0: HSI and ICE is trying to find them. And
8: ICE, the agency that my Democrats don't want to fund. Is that the one?
0: Yeah, it's been defunded for quite some time, yes.
8: Uh-huh.

0: find the children. It's ICE.
1: Yes.
0: Uh-huh. Okay. Well, how much more money do you need so that we can actually focus on the still hundreds of thousands of children that are missing?
1: Right.
0: Is this part of this budget, or do you need additional funds for that?
1: Well, we did have it in the budget. Unfortunately, it got stripped out, and the budget that was put forth that Congress originally passed in the House and then decided to flip their vote and vote against it, it made it difficult. So what we want to do is have continuous funding, which is why Reconciliation 2.0 is vitally important, because every time we have a lack in funding, we have a lack of investigations going forward because we're limited to what we can do.
0: Will the reconciliation give you the money, the reconciliation package being looked at the Senate, will it give you the money to go find those children?
1: It'll give us 3 years of continuous funding, which allows continuity between local and state officials. Keep in mind, we don't do all the research. We actually partner and give tools for IPO addresses that help find these sex trafficking rings. And we break them up every single day, but every time we have a lapse of funding, we have to relax those contracts. And most states, and especially small municipalities, do not have the resources to continue. And typically we have agents that are actually assigned to those agencies that work side by side, and we have to recall them. And that's what disrupts the continuing.
0: Mr. Secretary, this should be one of your top, if not your top priority, to find those children and get them away from the situation that they're at.
1: It is one of the hardest missions we have, yet the most gratifying when we rescue these children out. And we're seeing a tremendous amount of kids coming in from this country that are being trafficked.
0: One final point. I will agree with my colleague from California. I think you need to use your discretion a little bit more as to who is being deported, who's being arrested, et cetera. Let's go after the worst of the worst. To have six of the worst not being picked up, that needs to be rectified.
1: So real quick on that, we have 48 hours. Yeah, but just to respond to that, we have 48 hours from the time they're in custody to the time to pick them up. And time they're in custody, not the time we get called. And if they call us, let's say 6 hours, and they've had the individual with 42 hours, and we have 6 hours to respond, it's difficult. If we can get anywhere in 48 hours, but once they're arrested and we don't get informed until the day after or right before the clock expires, it's hard for us to do that. And there's no excuse for it, but we just don't have the resources to get there like we need to.
0: Fair enough. Yield back.
2: I recognize the gentleman from Michigan, Mr. Tanadar. 5 minutes, please.
3: Thank you, Chairman. And thank you, Ranking Member, for having this hearing today. And thank you, Secretary Mullen, for your testimony. Secretary Mullen, for the past year and a half, the American people suffered under disastrous leadership of your predecessor, Cristino. Cities across the country faced an unprecedented onslaught of immigration raids targeting civilians based on color of skin or language they spoke. Grants for communities that faced environmental disasters often went unfunded or were paused indefinitely. Political donors received numerous DHS contracts worth millions, and decisions made by the highest courts in our land to put a leash on your department were often blatantly ignored. Secretary Mullen, it's a yes or no question. Are you making concerted efforts to fast-track the backlog of FEMA grants that needs to be awarded to communities that have suffered while hearing nothing from the federal government?
1: We made that a priority as soon as we walked in the door. The deputy and myself went to work from day one, and you immediately started seeing grants start flowing again. The biggest thing we had to do was raise that threshold from where my predecessor added 100,000. We raised it significantly higher than that, so we could empower those that we have in those positions to make those decisions.
3: How about contracts with companies that work with DHS agencies? I understand that you have quite an enormous amount of shares in companies that hold DHS contracts. Are you prioritizing giving contracts to companies you hold shares in or to companies with political ties to your boss?
1: That's not accurate. I had to sell every bit of stock I had before I was confirmed. So I have no stock.
3: Secretary Mullen, I'm very concerned that your department is promoting white nationalist anti-immigrant sentiments on a

0: official social media accounts.
1: Democrat from Michigan, Sri Tanadar.
0: Post quotes a song embraced by neo-Nazis, and state law enforcement agencies have raised concerns that your post will motivate white supremacist violence. When will you stop DHS from using its social media accounts to spread bigoted and racist words and imagery promoting great replacement theory?
2: It's interesting how you make those claims and give no facts, but yet your party's the one that's supporting the guy that's got a Nazi tattoo.
0: I have the facts. I have the facts, sir.
2: No, there is no facts. You throw out nationalism, Nazism, and that's exactly what causes the hatred and the violence that happens to our officers every single day. And you should be ashamed of using that.
0: Well, look, it's not my words.
2: It is your words.
0: Look here.
2: It is your words.
0: Here is Colorado Fusion Center.
2: Did you endorse the candidate in Maine?
0: Here is Colorado.
2: Did you endorse the candidate in Maine? That's a Nazi.
0: Let me reclaim my time, sir. Colorado Fusion Center says ICE white nationalist messaging could lead to violence. There is just numerous reports.
2: Who said that? Who said that? And what is they actually?
0: This is Colorado Fusion Center.
2: Yeah, tell me exactly what message you're talking about. Now, don't give me what some poll that is ran by the left is talking about. You don't want to talk about it because you want to throw out racism all the time to my department.
0: Mr. Secretary, we got numerous reports. I want to move quickly to ICE training. Under Kristi Noem, new ICE agent received 42 days of training rather than the standard 72 days to meet President Trump's demand. We saw the effects of this training shortage, with ICE agents often ignoring the rule of law, engaging in unprofessional behavior and using unjustified force, including shooting and killing an American. When will DHS revert back to the 72-day training requirement for new ICE agents? When will ICE agents who received less training have to retake or recertify courses they were exempt from because of the accelerated training schedule?
2: It's interesting to me how you always point out the behavior of our ICE agents, but you don't point out what caused it by the so-called peaceful protesters, which is a lie.
0: It's a simple question.
2: I will answer the question. July 1st, we bring it back up. We had to rewrite the curriculum. All training starting July 1st will be back up to the regular standards.
0: Secretary Mullen, can you promise the American people that the scenes we saw...
3: Gentlemen's time has expired. I now recognize the gentleman from Texas, Mr. McCall, for 5 minutes.
4: Mr. Chairman, and thank you, Mr. Secretary, for your, in such a short period of time, your leadership you brought to the department. It's been really phenomenal. Getting the funding, working with members of Congress, your accessibility means a lot to us. And when you met with us privately to talk about the funding, you got it done. And we still have to get CBP and ICE. But it has allowed you to do a lot of things that I was concerned about as chairman of the Special Events Task Force with respect to FIFA, World Cup, and the 250th anniversary. As you know, while these are great entertainment sporting games, they're also they also provide a high-threat environment. I also want to commend you when we spoke about Weapons of Mass Destruction Office, how quickly you were able to restore that and working with Congress. And I think that's the way it should be. So I just want to thank you at the outset for that. I want to see if you could maybe expand to the extent you can in this room, given the funding that came through, what you're able to do now to make sure these games are safe. My biggest concern are the drone threats. As we've seen, you know, from Iran, Shahed drones to Ukraine and Russia, that kind of attack here in the United States.
1: Republican from Texas, Michael McCall.
4: I used to be.
2: I know. Congressman, I want to say, first of all, thank you for your leadership in the WMD program. You see the threat there, and our conversation was very helpful, and your leadership on making sure that we were ever able to realign it and have the funding to do so is not unnoticed throughout all DHS, so thank you for that.
4: Thank you.
2: Drones are my biggest concern, too. We have spent a tremendous amount of ability and money to be able to be very offensive with drones, but the on the counter-drone measures, everybody's a little behind. I will tell you all 11 of facilities do have counter-drone equipment at the facilities. We have CBP that has 5 stadiums. United States Coast Guard has 2, FBS has 1, and FBI has 3. So we're well prepared for it. And we learned a couple of things lately too. At the F1 in Miami, we had 8 drones that entered the space that shouldn't be there. We were able to bring them down and find out where they came from and find the individuals or arrest them in some occasions. During the Augusta golf tournament, we had 12 that entered a no-fly zone. We were able to bring those down too. Every single day we improve, but that is a huge concern that we have within the stadium. I also have concerns outside the stadium in the fan fest area and the soft areas. That's outside security. The lone individual that's got this crazy mindset about him, maybe it's because of too much alcohol, maybe it's because of the temperature, maybe it's because his team lost, maybe because he's too excited, whatever it is. Those areas do concern me, but we have a lot of partnership with our local law enforcement that is going to be out there in that area to make it as hard as an area as it can to take the soft look away.
4: Well, on cyber, I authorized CISA many years ago into law. The idea was to make it the civilian interface to the government, so the private sector to the federal government. There was a debate in Congress at the time about NSA taking this over. We didn't think that was the right place for this. They're offensive, and it's worked. And I think we've built up CISA's capabilities. I'm a little concerned. I just want to raise the issue. I know in the latest executive order on AI that the president is putting the Treasury Department in the spearhead role as the clearinghouse for that effort. And I while I understand, you know, FinCEN and the financial sector being threatened by a lot of cyber models out there, I just want to, you know, reiterate the intent of Congress was for DHS to be the point person, the point agency on this.
2: So CISA interacts with just about every other agency out there. And when we started looking at the biggest threats that AI is used for, it is through financial gain. But there isn't a single agency that DHS doesn't have counter operations with. So why Treasury and Scott Bessent and I talk all the time, he is very capable. We are very comfortable with what's happening there with him leading in this area because we're partnering with CISA and our tools with the unique authority we have. And then he has separate authority. So we're because of the coordination, I think we're better prepared than just leaving it within DHS.
4: Excellent. Thanks for that answer.
3: Gentlemen, you're back. I now recognize the gentleman from Rhode Island, Mr. Magaziner, for 5 minutes of questions.
5: Thank you, Chairman and Secretary. We understand that laws need to be enforced, but your department has a lot of discretion in how you enforce those laws. When raids or apprehensions are carried out at schools and parents are forcefully separated from their children, as other children look on, it terrorizes those kids. When raids are carried out at hospitals, people's lives can be put in danger. When they're carried out in courthouses, people may be afraid to show up and offer testimony that could be needed to put bad guys behind bars. But under the Trump administration, there have been numerous examples of raids and apprehensions being carried out in these types of sensitive locations, churches, hospitals, schools, courthouses. Now, I recognize that most of this occurred under your predecessor before your watch when you stepped into the role. So now that you're in charge, will you direct the people under you to avoid operations in those kinds of sensitive locations?
2: First of all, Congressman, I want to thank you for coming out to St. Elizabeth and visiting me. There's not too many members that make that drive, but I hope you got to see a dedicated workforce when you walked in that building and the professionalism that we do every single day on keeping the homeland safe. So when we start talking about sensitive areas, we're not actively patrolling or enforcing in sensitive areas. However, we do serve warrants in those areas, and these are going after the worst of the worst. When we go in there and we're serving the warrants at a hospital, or in fact, I don't think we've ever done it at a church. The only thing that's happened to church is the protester by Don Lemon. But when we start looking at actually what's happening in these sensitive areas, we're pulling it out. Now, courts, I will say in courts, when we go pick the individuals up, we're not raiding the courts. We're picking them up on final orders, meaning that they've already went through all the court systems.
5: Can I just ask for some clarification on this? So yes. Are you saying it's your policy, and again, I'm talking about your tenure, not your predecessor. It's your policy that there won't be operations, apprehensions in these types of sensitive locations unless you're serving a warrant?
2: Unless it's a felony warrant.
5: And has this been made clear to everyone working under you? Like, is there, will you put out, have you or will you put out some sort of a written bulletin?
2: We have made that
5: bulletin?
2: We've made that very clear. Tom Homan and I have talked about this. Listen, if people are avoiding us in those areas, we got to go get them. But we're not doing full-scale immigration operations.
5: Just to reclaim my time, there have been examples of this occurring still. On April 9th, several men were detained at a courthouse in Rancho Cucamonga, California. There was another incident in New York City on May 19th. And as far as we're aware, none of these individuals have been charged with any crimes. There was not a removal order. And so I just want to make sure that you're saying is filtering down to the people under you. Will you put out some sort of a written bulletin or something to codify this?
2: We have it out.
1: Democrat from Rhode Island, Seth Magaziner, questioning Homeland Security Secretary Mark Wayne Mullen.
2: Yeah, and Congressman, in both those cases we looked into, both those cases, there was people that were arrested that didn't have final orders, but there was a person that was with them in both cases that did have final orders. So when we go into a house, for instance, we're serving a judicial warrant, and we go after the person that's there. We check everybody else's immigration policy too.
5: I appreciate that. My question is, again, so that everyone working under you is clear on the policy, will you put out some kind of a written directive or something just to clarify it?
2: We'll look into that. I think it's already out.
5: I'd like to move to another topic now. So, the administration deployed thousands of Border Patrol and ICE officers into American cities, including Minneapolis, Chicago, and Los Angeles. In the chaos that followed, two American citizens were killed. Countless other people were seriously injured. Now, I recognize, again, this all happened before your tenure, or much of it happened before your tenure. I asked for the data of how many DHS officers have been disciplined for improper use of force in recent years. And I'll give you credit, because while your predecessor did not respond to my request for information, your office has begun to provide some. But the data is concerning. This is CBP. At the same time that ICE and Border Patrol were engaging in all of these violent conflicts in American cities last year, the number of Border Patrol officers disciplined for improper use of force actually went down dramatically. And in fact, that number two there is inflated because one of them was disciplined for failing to bring his firearm to work. The other was a workers' compensation issue, which I assume was misclassified. So can you explain this, and can you explain what you are going to do to ensure that those who do step over the line, those who do act inappropriately, will be held accountable, because this accountability did not exist under your predecessor?
2: We hold everybody at the highest standard, and if you fail to meet that standard, we will hold you accountable.
5: I'm glad to hear you say that, because that was not the case under your predecessor. And I think a part of your charge, part of the reason you're sitting here, by the way, is because your predecessor lost the trust of the American people. If you're trying to regain it, you need to show that there will be accountability, just like there is in any other law enforcement office agency in the country when someone does engage in improper use of force. Last question, will you commit to continuing to provide this data, say every 6 months or so, and will you provide it for ICE as well as CBP?
2: We'll provide it upon request, to say it every 6 months. We get inquiries from you guys constantly.
5: Okay.
2: And it is
5: still
2: overwhelming.
5: Waiting on the ICE data. Will you provide the ICE data?
2: As we get requests on it, we'll try to get to it as fast as possible to
3: gentlemen,
2: you.
3: Gentlemen, thank you very much. Gentlemen's time has expired. I now recognize gentleman from Texas, Mr. Pfluger, for 5 minutes of questions.
6: Thank you, Mr. Chairman. Secretary, thanks for your leadership. Thanks for coming in with an attitude of establishing the rule of law and not picking and choosing. And if there's one thing I disagreed with on your opening statement, you have had secretaries that picked and choose. Not you, but Secretary Mayorkas has picked and choose which laws he would enforce. And as a result, we had an impeachment that started in this very committee room. I spoke to some of your agents, incredible people, over the weekend, and I asked them a couple of questions and said, give me an idea of what's happening in New Jersey, the sickening threats that we are seeing. Give me an idea of what that means to your officers and your agents. The entire country saw a person threaten one of your agents and said, I will effing kill you, and I will effing kill your family. That is absolutely disgusting. There is zero room or tolerance in this country for something like that. Your agents recommended that we work on enhancing the penalties for doxing, for intimidating, for threatening federal agents, including Customs and Border Protection agents. That's exactly what I'm going to do. And I want to ask my Democrat colleagues right here in this committee room right now, who wants to join me in legislation to enhance federal penalties for doxing, intimidating, or threatening federal agents? Who wants
7: to include federal judges?
6: No.
7: Because I'll join you if you include federal judges.
8: So, Mr. If you include,
6: Mr. Goldman, Mr. Correa.
8: And if you include elected officials, because all of us have gotten our families threatened as well.
3: The gentleman will suspend.
8: I'm happy to join you in that.
3: The gentleman will suspend. This is your time. Questions are directed at the Secretary. Please continue.
6: Thank you, Mr. Chairman. Mr. Secretary, we're going to work in a bipartisan manner to protect your agents. And you just heard it from my colleague, Mr. Goldman, and you heard it from my colleague, Mr. Correa. We're going to work in a bipartisan manner to protect your agents, to make sure that that never happens again and those penalties are enhanced as much as humanly possible.
2: Yeah, I think it should be that way, too, because we have your colleagues from the other side of the aisle a lot of times talk about the mask and why they're masked men, but it's the doxing that takes place. This officer that was threatened didn't have a mask on, but he does have a family. And what's interesting is they knew his family because they're very sophisticated. These aren't just peaceful rioters or peaceful protesters out there. They're well-funded, and they have technology, and we see it immediately. When we have officers that are out there that don't have a mask on, they get doxed, and their family starts getting attacked on social media. They start getting attacked at their schools. They start getting verbally attacked. They start getting verbally attacked at their schools and at their homes. And so if we want to eliminate the officers from having to wear masks, then increase the penalties. And we should all agree with if they dox them, they threaten them in any way whatsoever, it should be a very stiff penalty to get all their attention. And then those that are funding the protest should also be held accountable the same way.
6: We're going to work on that. You have my commitment. Now we have a bipartisan agreement to do that. Let me ask you the same exact question that I asked Secretary Mayorkas when he was sitting here. And I said to him, are there people who match the terror watch list that have been let into the United States? And if so, is the Department of Homeland Security trying to do something about it to extract them, to find them, to prosecute them, to get them out of our country, to keep our country safe? So I'll ask you that question.
2: Single week we're arresting terrorists either coming across our border or that's already in this country. What's interesting to us is one of the ways we're able to find these terrorists that's on the terrorist watch list that was let in on under probation with our previous administration is when they're coming back flying from this terrorist country that they came from to begin with. What they'll do is they leave the United States, they go into Canada, they fly out of Canada, and then we, because of the relationship we have with them, we'll recognize when they come in and land, they'll either arrest them or we'll track them until they cross the border and we'll arrest them at the border. But every single week, arresting terrorists that are ending in this country, and we've seen a dangerous tick up in Iran right now.
6: It only took a change of our administration to get the correct answer on that. And I
1: Republican from Texas, August Pfluger.
2: President Trump every single day is focusing on making America safe and great again.
6: I appreciate that, Secretary, and I believe you, and we know that you're doing everything you possibly can, and your agents are as well. Last question for you. It's been talked about with CISA, and just want to an understanding to make sure that CISA is it is definitely the central authority when it comes to the coordination, whether it's Treasury or anybody else, because there were some concerning things that we heard. Last 15 seconds to you.
2: So we coordinate with Treasury, but we coordinate with all the agencies along the way. And CISA, as I said, has very unique authority. It hasn't completely been utilized. We're going to restore that. We're putting the right people in place. We've got a person soon to be nominated that'll be running CISA that has the ability to recruit and focus on the authorities we have. We want CISA to be the leader in cybersecurity. They should be, and they will be.
6: Thank you, Secretary.
3: Thank you very much. I now recognize the gentleman from New York, Mr. Goldman, for 5 minutes of questions.
9: Thank you, Mr. Chairman. Secretary Mullen, how do you determine when a court order is political or not?
2: Well, typically when it's overturned by a higher court.
9: So in the interim period, when it's on appeal, do you follow that court order?
2: Sir, we enforce the law every single day. We don't pick
9: and
2: choose which law we enforce.
9: I'm not talking about the law. I'm talking about a court order.
2: Well, but it is a law. So we're enforcing the law every single day.
9: Okay, because yesterday the thing that concerned me is that you would not you would not certify to Senator Murphy that you will follow the court orders.
2: What I said is
9: even
2: the exact
9: if
2: same answer I gave you right now.
9: Sorry?
2: I gave him the exact same answer I gave you. We'll enforce the nation's laws. That we don't pick and choose which law we enforce. We enforce the nation's laws. But it is.
9: So then why is it relevant whether it's political or not?
2: Because we see lower benches and even upper benches that make decisions based on political reasons, not just.
9: But, so who makes that decision? You say we see it. Who decides that?
2: We see it all the time. Tell me it hasn't happened. You guys can talk about it when the Biden administration was in office.
9: I didn't say that. You said it. You said you see it all the time.
2: I'm saying we enforce.
9: Do you decide that?
2: Congressman. I said we're going to enforce the law. We don't pick and choose which law. We enforce the nation's laws. Full stop.
9: So you will follow court orders. Is that?
2: Said we'll enforce the nation's laws.
9: Now, you are aware, I'm sure, of a case in New York related to the arrests at immigration courthouses. In March, the U.S. Attorney for the Southern District of New York wrote an extraordinary letter to a judge accusing an ICE lawyer of concealing a memo from both the U.S. Attorney's Office and the judge. And that memo specifically undermined the policy that ICE was using to arrest immigrants at immigration courthouses. You're familiar with that?
2: I'm actually not.
9: You're not. Okay. Well, that is what happened. It's a little disappointing to me that you're not familiar with that.
2: I don't know the number of cases we have that could we get sued.
9: Well, this is the question, though. I was worked in the Department of Justice for 10 years. I've never seen a letter like that where a representation by a government agency to a court that another government agency actively concealed a memo that ultimately changed the decision. Has there been any disciplinary action taken on that ICE agency lawyer?
2: I'm not familiar.
1: Democrat from New York, Dan Goldman.
2: I already said that.
9: Well, that's disappointing to me because
2: we get hundreds.
9: You get hundreds, but trust you. You do not get letters like this to courts from the U.S. Attorney's Office accusing their own government colleague in a different agency of concealing a memo. And now the problem is
2: I would have to see it before I take your forward.
9: That's fine. You should also look at the judge's order where he then prohibited any arrests at immigration courthouses at the three federal buildings in New York City. Are you aware of that?
2: I don't believe he has the authority to do that. Because when they're on final order, we
9: you don't
2: have,
9: think
2: we
9: he
2: have
9: has
2: the right
9: authority to do that.
2: When they're on final order, we pick them up after the court case. That's law. So where are we supposed to arrest them if they're on final order and it gets denied?
9: Sir, they're not going to for a final order of removal.
2: No,
9: they are going
2: a
9: for their asylum
2: you
9: case.
2: Said. You just said a blanket statement. You didn't give preference to it. I said if it's a final order. You said they're not supposed to arrest any. That's what you just said.
9: At immigration courthouses.
2: If they're on final order of removal and they final the last appeal, then we have the right to pick them up and deport them.
9: That never happens. Never. No appeal is ever happens at a courtroom in immigration court. Okay? What happens every day and thousands of time against your own policy is that people who are here lawfully seeking lawful status go to court because they're required to do so. And then they come out of court and they're snatched by your ICE officers. They're arrested. They're sent to Delaney Hall. They're sent to the MDC. They are not the worst of the worst. They have no records. And you know how we have no record? They have no records? Because those two facilities are low security. They are not allowed to go there if they have serious criminal convictions.
2: Delaney Hall has.
9: I didn't ask a question. I didn't ask a question.
2: You made an accusation.
9: I reclaim my time.
2: People that's in Delaney Hall, 228 are serious felons.
9: I would claim my time. I would like extra time, please. So the problem is that they are being arrested without a final order of removal. Judge Castell, a Bush appointee, I don't know if that matters in the political calculation, has ordered that to be stopped. Are you going to stop that same process outside of New York City because it applies equally every single place in this country?
3: The gentleman's time has expired, and
9: I would like to remind
3: the gentleman's time has expired. I will remind the witness that when this is the member's time, when they reclaim it, please allow them to move on. I'm I am trying to hold everybody to the 5 minutes. I'm letting him try to answer when these are important, because these are important questions, everyone. I'm trying to let him answer. But I will still keep order here. So, witnesses, when the time is reclaimed, please allow the member to continue. Their time is limited to 5 minutes.
9: It's a simple question. Can he answer it?
3: No, your time's now expired. And I will recognize the gentleman from...
9: Way to run interference.
3: No, your time was limited to 5 minutes, and you started with the statement. I will now recognize the gentleman from Oklahoma, Mr. Burkine, for 5 minutes of questions.
10: Mr. Secretary, it's truly great to see you in this role. I mean, I think you're doing an outstanding job. I hope that the exchange between Representative Magaziner, Democrat from Rhode Island, I thought that was a really great exchange between the two of you. He paid you a huge compliment. And you paid him a compliment. And you've shown that, you know, the way that even you started this was you didn't go on script. And that's your strength. You straight talk. And then there's also the ability to reason together. And so I just want to commend you for the tenor that you're bringing before this. And I thought his comment and his compliment to you was well deserved. Because we're going to talk about the budget, and that's why people came here, was to hear you speak. And because of the way that the One Big Beautiful Bill was fashioned on border wall construction, and you know, as someone that was in the House and the Senate, how important it is under President Trump's tenure to make sure that the physical barriers, I want to give you a chance to talk about that and kind of the progress on that for, you know, concerns for this committee. And I'll transition to something else, and I know the people want to hear you.
2: Yeah, so on the border wall, first of all, we are on track to have the primary wall done, completed from the Pacific to Gulf of America this time next year. We'll have all contracts out by the end of this month. We're having great progress. Now, the primary wall is not the secondary wall. The primary wall is the first wall up because of the way the cartels adjust and their criminals and their thugs and their terrorists. We have to push out a secondary wall because they've been going in and cutting the wall. And before we can respond to some of these remote areas, they've been able to get through, because every mile we put up, the bigger or the smaller the choke point gets for criminals across. But we see that. So we're putting 150-foot some places, sometimes it's smaller than that, for a secondary wall that they got to go over, plus a smart wall, which will tell us approximately how many people are there. If they're carrying a pack, if they're not carrying a pack, the smart wall is pretty impressive, and we can put a drone in the sky to immediately keep eyes on them. So we're well within track. The secondary wall, we feel like if we can continue to have the progress we have and the partnerships we're having, we will probably complete that the summer of 28. And so all of it will be fully completed. Now, weather can play a role in that, but that's being pretty generous with time.
10: I think your construction background is going to be paramount.
2: I have made some trips, and we've been able to look over that wall, flew over a tremendous amount of it. We have some Democrat members that's had some concerns, some Democrat senators, congressmen, everyone on, we try to address immediately.
10: President Trump's safety, if you could talk about it, the things that, you know, we've seen, the multiple attempts, attack against him, your role over Secret Service.
2: Secret Service does a phenomenal job, and they're understaffed. We need to hire about 860 agents right now. President Trump, unfortunately, assassination attempts on him have become normal. And
1: DHS Secretary Mark Wayne Mullen.
2: It doesn't seem like it faces him. He's laser focused on his job. He trusts the Secret Service. I trust the Secret Service. They're the ones that protect me every single day. They are phenomenal people, but they're working around the clock. I just want to point something out. The reason why it's so important to continue funding and keep it pushing forward. In 2028, we're going to have the busiest year for Secret Service in the history of the Secret Service. And just to keep in mind, we're going to have a tremendous amount of governments that's going to be visiting during the Olympics. We're going to have an election year coming up. There's a real possibility we could have 3 presidential details and 3 VP details, and possibly more than that, because if they require us to do it before the convention, it could stretch us thin. That's Secret Service's responsibility to do that. Plus all the dignitaries that's coming in from out of the country, Secret Service provides service for that. And just about every one of these major events, even though DHS has the overall view of it, when you start taking Freedom 250, you start taking the FIFA games, you look at what's going on in the Olympics, the SEER rating, that is the rating of seriousness of protection, needs to be there. That's all ran by Secret Service. Now, we partner with them, but they are stretched thin. And we're going to have to plus their budget up significantly to be able to allow them to meet that threat coming towards us.
10: And given 30 seconds, regarding the task force that was set up about trying to find more greater means for efficiency with FEMA, as someone who's from Oklahoma, who readily knows how Oklahoma is often impacted by weather events, you got about 10, 15 seconds here. Anything you can tell us about the progress of that task force?
2: Yeah, we're
1: Republican from Oklahoma, Josh Burkeen.
2: Restructure the way FEMA operates and push it closer to the states. The dollars that get to the states, they can do it cheaper and more efficient and faster than FEMA could ever do. FEMA was never designed to be the first in and last out. They were there to support the state and the local community on their bad day.
3: Gentleman yields back. I now recognize the gentlelady from Illinois, Ms. Ramirez, for 5 minutes of questions.
11: Thank you, Chairman. I appreciate it. Secretary Mullen, you have been now in office for 71 days. And you've been in this new role in 71 days of your watch. And I'll be honest with you, my office is getting more of the same. As you can see in the posters, I'm not going to go into details here because I want to really focus on questions with you. So my questions are going to be yes or no because I want to be able to go through a list of them. First one, Secretary, as a former member of the House and Senate, are you clear that members of Congress have statutory oversight authority over federally funded detention facilities? Yes or no?
2: I do with proper notice.
11: Yes.
2: When we're in a shutdown, yes. It takes a little bit more time.
11: I'm sorry. I'm reclaiming my time. I'm going to go to the second question here. Yes or no? Given that Senator Andy Kim was acting within his statutory oversight authority at Delaney Hall, would you retract your comments that a senator probably shouldn't have been there? Yes or no? Would you retract them?
2: Andy Kim and I have visited multiple times. There is no yes
11: Secretary,
2: or no on that. If you don't, I can sit right here and not answer any of your questions if it's going
11: to
2: be yes or no because there's a backstory behind that. That
11: reclaiming
2: Andy Kim
11: my
2: and
11: time.
2: I talked multiple times and we laid him in
11: Chairman,
2: the policy center that day.
11: Thank you.
2: These yes or no questions, Chairman.
11: Chairman,
2: you can't.
11: Chairman,
2: these aren't yes.
11: I am the member.
2: I'm glad.
12: I agree.
2: Somebody elected you.
11: We need to stop. We need to stop the clock.
12: I said suspend. I said suspend. Okay. Again. The members are entitled to ask questions. The witness is entitled to ask them. He is here voluntarily. The members are entitled to ask their question. They cannot limit his answer. They say yes or no, and it's not a yes or no question. They want to.
11: Chairman, if he's unwilling to answer, we're reclaiming and we're moving on.
12: Yeah, that's fine. You can reclaim your time. That's fine, but. Do not, you get to ask the question, the witness gets to answer it. You do not get
11: Chairman,
12: to tell him
11: I reclaim
12: how
11: it?
12: To answer.
11: Does he stop speaking?
12: It's still suspended. Okay, but this is for everyone, this is for everyone, not just you. Again, we can add because you did add, I think 10 more seconds back onto the clock.
11: It's more like 20.
12: 10 more seconds back onto the clock.
11: So we're going back to another question.
12: Let's get everything set, and then I will let everything start again. 346, please.
11: So, Secretary, are you familiar with the ICE National Detention Standard, Standard 4, Food Service, that establishes that food in ICE detention must be nutritious and hygienic? Are you familiar with the standard? That's a pretty easy yes or no.
2: Yes,
11: are you familiar with the standard? Thank you. So given ICE's standards and reports of decaying food confirmed by congressional oversight, would you retract your comments dismissing detainees' concerns about rotten food as a desire for ethnic food? Would you retract those comments?
1: Democrat from Illinois, Delia Ramirez.
2: Food. I said they wanted ethnic correct food, and I said this isn't a Holiday Inn. We're not providing that. But
11: so
2: we did release
11: retracting.
2: The menu, and if you saw time, if you looked down to look at the
11: so
2: menu,
11: you're not
2: you
11: retracting your comments.
2: Food.
11: Okay. So let me just make sure I clarify. These questions were important because – I know it shows this. You've been in Congress before. You've been in the House and Senate. You understand the separation of powers. You know Congress's role. You understand that there are rules and standards that you're required to follow. You've been saying this in the last 45 minutes we've been here. And still, you're disregarding what we know, which is that you're doing the same thing that your president and Miller want you to do, which is spew this garbage that makes immigrants criminals and that creates the standards and conditions for even children in detention to be living in inhumane conditions. You know what I call that? I call that being a tool. And let me tell you the impact of these actions. Kevin Gonzalez, my 18-year-old U.S. citizen constituent, with stage 4 colon cancer. He wanted to see his parents one last time, Secretary. But you rejected his parents' visa to come say goodbye to their son. In desperation, they came the only way that they knew how. They tried to cross the border. And when they tried to cross the border, they were detained by CBP in Arizona. They weren't just released so they can go back to Mexico. They sat in that detention center for one whole month. My office, the Mexican consulate, and their legal team, they worked tirelessly to ensure that the Gonzalez family could be reunited because they knew that Kevin just had weeks to go, that he could die at any time. He was diagnosed in January. Kevin, I want to show you the video. This is when he finally got to see his mother and father. Kevin went to Mexico. You hear that cry from that mother. What you're not seeing is the father is wrapped around his son's feet, crying hysterically after a month in detention. Secretary, Kevin died less than 24 hours after that engagement. So I want to ask for every parent in this room, including Secretary Mullen, and including my colleagues on both sides of the aisle, wouldn't you go at any length to be able to see your dying child one last time? You know, rejecting visas to Kevin's family, that didn't protect our communities. Family separation, that doesn't make any community safer. So who then ends up benefiting from this? I'm going to tell you who benefits. For-profit prison corporations. They profit from cruelty and point. And you now are operating as a secretary, inflicting cruelty and pain. And I have to say this for Kevin, for Virginia, his grandmother, who's my constituent. We will not forget the terror of ICE. And we will not forget what DHS continues to do, even under your watch. We know that a better world is possible. We need something new. And that means, I will say it loudly so that you could go ahead and quote it if you need to. We need to abolish ICE and we need to dismantle DHS. And like I told your predecessor, Secretary, I wouldn't get comfortable. Because you have to be held accountable. With that, I yield back.
12: Gentlelady yields back. I now recognize the gentleman from Alabama, Mr. Strong, for 5 minutes.
13: Thank you, Mr. Chairman Garbarino and Ranking Member Thompson, Secretary Mullen. Thank you for being here today and for the work you and your team are doing to keep our nation safe. I represent Alabama's 5th Congressional District, home in Huntsville, Alabama, and Redstone Arsenal. You may know that North Alabama offers a unique combination of mission capability, affordability, workforce talent, and room for future growth. We're proud to host HSI's XCOM South for the National Academy for Advanced Training and Leadership, along with numerous companies, organizations, and other federal components that support DHS mission every day. I'd like to welcome the opportunity to host you in Huntsville. I know that you're well aware of us, but it'd be a great trip if we could have you there to see all of our different things that we have to offer in North Alabama. Like many of my colleagues, the threat posed by UAS is at the top of the minds of, at the top of our mind, especially as we prepare to host major international events such as FIFA World Cup and the Olympic Games. Redstone Arsenal is home to the National Counter UAS Training Center, which trains federal, state, and local personnel to detect, track, and respond to drone threats. The center is playing a critical role in preparing law enforcement partners ahead of the World Cup and other major national events. Secretary Mullen, can you discuss the role the National Counter UAS Training Center is playing in DHS's broader counter drone strategy? And do you believe we are making the investment and building the partnerships necessary to stay ahead of emerging UAS threats?
2: Thank you for the question. I'm actually going to be there at the facility on Friday with Katie Britt. I understand you can't make it because you got duties here in Congress. I think we're trying to make Huntsville too. We're going to reschedule it to where you can be there because Alabama is leading in this area. We really appreciate the leadership. As I said, Counter US is the I think the largest concern that I have on a daily basis. And the fact that we're able to partner with Alabama to be able to put this center there, be able to bring local law enforcement from all over the country, and really, quite frankly, we're going to be bringing people from all over the world to be able to train in this facility and continue to grow and collaborate with those that had the best technology, the best ability, work with a private-public partnership is invaluable. And we look forward to seeing what that's going to produce by 2028 when the Olympics are here.
13: Thank you, Mr. Secretary. We welcome you to the Rocket City. I recently introduced a bill, the Safe.
2: That's what it's called, is Rocket City?
13: Rocket City.
2: I didn't know that.
13: Alabama, the propulsion capital of the world. I recently introduced a bill, the Safeguard Act, to mandate that revenue collected through TSA's 9/11 passenger security fee be dedicated to bolstering aviation airport security.
1: Republican from Alabama, Dale Strong.
13: Importance of investing in security technology and what it would mean if Congress could end the diversion of these fees when it expires next year.
2: Right now, we're looking at rolling out new programs with TSA. TSA has they touch more Americans and more people on a daily basis than any other government agency. And the top 20 or the top 10 of the top 20 airports that operate within the United States is actually privately ran TSA agents where we reimburse them for. But we only reimburse them for personnel. What we're doing now is we're going to roll that out even further and partner with public companies, private companies, to be able to bring in technology and have it run smoothly without decreasing our security, but increasing our security. There's a lot of technology that's out there that we're just not utilizing. We feel like when we really bring in the private sector, we'll be able to expand and be ready. Once again, we have 5 to 7 million visitors coming in for FIFA. We're going to have more than that in 2028 during the Olympics, and we need that process to continue to move without interruption.
13: I believe that it's about $5.50 per direct flight going anywhere. And what I want to do is get that money, just like you've said, where it's doing great things for safety. Switching gears, I want to commend DHS and the administration for their continued focus on strengthening operations and addressing the challenges along the southern border. Given the scale and the complexity of ongoing border security efforts, does DHS currently have the internal expertise and operational capacity needed to execute its large-scale initiatives on time?
2: Are you specifically talking about the wall?
13: What we're seeing there to carry out those initiatives, from protecting the southern border, the construction of the wall, those dollars that we've approved here.
2: We see the cartels are adapting right now because they had luxury city availability during the last administration, where they didn't have to invest in technology. They simply walked across, drove across, and rode across. And so what we're doing now is we're seeing that we discovered a tunnel for the first time recently in many years, and we're seeing more drone technology. So we're adapting, but we have the ability, and we definitely need more resources.
13: Thank you, Mr. Secretary. Mr. Chairman, I'll yield back.
12: Gentleman yields back. I now recognize the gentleman from New York, Mr. Kennedy, for 5 minutes of questions.
14: Thank you, Mr. Chairman. Nurul Amin Shah Alam, Secretary Mullen, does that name mean anything to you?
2: I'm sorry, repeat that.
14: Nurul Amin Shah Alam. Does that name mean anything to you?
2: No, I don't think so.
14: Okay. I'm very saddened, heartbroken, and disgusted by that, quite frankly. Mr. Shah Alam was here lawfully in our country, arriving in Buffalo, New York, as a refugee in December of 2024 with his wife and children. He and his family were in search of the American dream, a life free from persecution, free of genocide at the hands of their government, free from crimes against humanity, unimaginable to those of us that are lucky enough to be born in our free country. Mr. Shah Alam was promised a fate far different from what he'd been subjected to in Burma. Instead, his 14 months in the United States came to a tragic end following his release from your department. On February 19th, Mr. Shah Alam was detained by DHS. DHS agents determined he was here lawfully, and upon release, they dropped him at a closed coffee shop in Buffalo, New York, in the dead of winter.
1: That Democrat from New York, Tim Kennedy.
14: Agents left him without proper clothing, without the care of his family, without any resources to find safety in near freezing temperatures. He was blind, disabled, spoke little to no English. His family, who filed a missing persons report days later, had no idea of his whereabouts or that he'd even been released. Tragically, Mr. Shah Alam was found dead 5 days later, on February 24th, 2026, on a street in the unforgiving Buffalo winter, 5 miles from his home.
2: His death was caused
14: by a stress ulcer, dehydration, and hypothermia, and it's been ruled homicide. In the days following his passing, DHS claimed Mr. Shah Alam was dropped at a warm, safe location. DHS said he showed no signs of distress, mobility issues, or disabilities requiring special assistance. So, Mr. Secretary, yes or no, would you say that someone who's blind, has severe mobility issues, and who speaks a specific non-English dialect generally requires special assistance?
2: First of all, I need to correct my answer. I am familiar with this case. It is under investigation, and that's all I can say about it.
14: And would you say that the back of a dark parking lot in a closed coffee shop on a winter night in Buffalo without proper clothing is a warm, safe location?
2: It's under investigation, sir.
14: The family of Nurul Amin Shah Alam, the Burmese community, the people of Buffalo, refugees in every community in our country, and every single American deserves answers from your department. I've sent multiple letters to your department, including the day after you were sworn in on March 24th, demanding that DHS open an investigation into this case. I've received nothing in return.
2: I just told you twice, it's under investigation.
14: Okay, so why wouldn't you explain that and answer very simply in some sort of public response to the American people over 2 months ago when this letter was written, and over 3 months ago when this man was found dead, and the last people that had any contact with him that we are aware of were your department?
2: I apologize for not responding to you in 2 months. We want to really lean into that. In the past, I don't think this department underneath anyone's leadership has been real responsive to Congress. I have changed that. We are trying to be as responsive to anybody that calls me, reaches out to me. That's not acceptable. 2 months, I agree with that. But we could have easily told you it was been under its investigation.
14: So will you commit to providing my office and the people of this country with a timely response to my March 24th letter?
2: I just answered the question for your letter. If you want me to put it in writing, I can put it in writing for you here.
14: We want it in writing.
2: A piece of paper, I'll put it down for you.
14: Yeah, we want the American people to see what your department is doing. So this committee deserves answers. The people of this country deserve answers. Your predecessor, Kristi Noem, ran this department straight into the ground. Her conduct as secretary disgraced the brave career law enforcement officials who signed up to work at the Department of Homeland Security to protect their fellow citizens. Since you became secretary, what have you done to change the culture of your department and ensure the actions of all DHS officials are consistent with the Constitution and our values as Americans?
2: Underneath the previous administration, they took the teeth out from our law enforcement DHS. My predecessor and myself were enforcing the law of the land, not turning a blind eye to it, and that's what Marrero Chris did. He turned a blind eye to it.
14: Your predecessor is no longer here. She disgraced this department. And it seems like you are following right in her footsteps. Under your leadership,
2: that is not true. Don't accuse me of something that's not true.
14: Without food,
2: you can say all you want, but don't accuse me of something that's not accurate. You can sit there and tell lies all day long, and all it is a lie.
12: Gentlemen's time.
2: That's a flat out lie. You know it's a flat lie. That's a lie.
12: Time.
14: That is.
2: That's a lie.
12: Gentlemen's time is expired. We will.
2: You know that's a lie. That's a lie. You know it's a lie.
12: Secretary. Please, everyone, we will continue to do this hearing like we have done the ones in the past. I'm asking everyone, please, questions, answers, do not attack each other's characters. That is something that is a violation of House rules. So, no attack.
14: I did not attack his character, Mr. Chairman.
12: I'm just saying the statement is for everyone.
14: I simply stated facts about the department.
12: What I'm saying right now
2: is not a fact. You can't point to a single fact that that's accurate.
12: Wait.
15: Mr. Chairman. I think the point is, if the witness is not addressing a question but making a statement, that's not a question. He shouldn't be allowed to ask.
12: The point is, we've had these hearings before. This is not the first time we've had a secretary in front of us. Mm-hmm. Members know how we do things around here since I've become chairman. I'm trying to keep a lid on this. Members will ask questions. They know there are rules. You cannot attack other members. You cannot questions can only be directed to me or the witnesses. Witnesses will answer the questions. When a member reclaims their time, the witness should give back that time.
1: Chair of the House Homeland Security Committee, Andrew Garbarino.
12: Nobody should be going after anyone's character. That is not how we do things. We will get back on track here. Again, questions, answer. This is not the first time. We are going to keep a lid on this hearing today. If and when a member asks a question, they get to ask their question. The witness gets to answer it. They can't direct how the witness answers it. They can reclaim their time. They cannot tell the witness what to say. The witness is here and gets to answer the question that is asked. If the member does not like the answer and wants to get another question in before their time is expired, they can reclaim their time. And I will enforce that. But they can't be upset. And I don't want people talking over each other. That has been happening quite a lot today. So, again, rules of decorum. Members will ask questions. Witnesses will answer the question. If the member doesn't like, if they want to get on to something else, they can reclaim their time.
15: Mr. Chairman, the only point I'm trying to make is the witness is interrupting the members in the midst of asking their question. Yeah. And just direct the witness, just hold whatever he is, has to say, until the question is asked, yeah. Not interrupt the question
12: and
15: being asked.
12: Yes, and I understand that, and I think what the Secretary was doing there was just pointing out that he was familiar with the case, with the answer. And I think he did clear that up, but of course, questions asked, answered. So, everybody, we're going to move forward now. I now recognize the gentleman from Arizona, Mr. Crane, for 5 minutes of questions.
16: Thank you, Mr. Chairman. Thank you, Mr. Secretary, for coming. We've had a lot of names of people thrown out in this committee hearing so far. I want to throw out some names myself, and I don't expect you to know these names, Mr. Secretary. Marianne Mendoza, Doug and Patricia Quetz, Steve Ronnebeck, Fernando Becerdo, Shannon Estes, Patty Fox, Karen Griffin, Ann Funder. I know you don't know these names, but myself and Congressman Biggs, we spent about 2.5 hours with these angel families last week in Arizona with the drug czar, Sarah Carter. And these stories were shocking and they were horrific. And I'm just interested. I find it so sad and curious why my colleagues on the other side of the aisle are so concerned with living conditions, food, and safety of illegal aliens, but they never seem to care or bring up these angel families and the fact that their loved ones are no longer with us. They don't get to eat food anymore. Their living conditions don't matter anymore because they're gone. They're dead. And the saddest thing to me, Mr. Secretary, in talking to them, and this is what broke all of their hearts, was that in every single one of these cases, their family members should be alive, and it was completely avoidable. Mr. Secretary, do you find it interesting that in the past, Democrats have supported border security and barriers, like Democrats like Obama, Clinton, Schumer voted for in 2006 for the Secure Our Fence Act. They also supported enhanced barriers in 2013 immigration bills. Do you find it interesting that the Democrat Party has shifted away from helping protect the homeland?
2: Unfortunately, what we continue to see is political theater because of the far left base is where they demand them to be. And it has nothing to do with the living conditions. And if you would permit me here, Congressman, I just want to point out a couple of things about Delaney versus the state penitentiaries in New Jersey. And Delaney, are in the state penitentiaries in New Jersey, you're two times more likely to die in New Jersey state facilities than you are in Delaney. We have two times the amount of space in Delaney. So when they say it's overcrowded, that's not accurate. We have two times as much more space than they do in the state penitentiaries in New Jersey. We have two times the medical personnel based on individuals that are in the Delaney versus the state penitentiaries. When you start talking about horrible conditions in the Northern State Penitentiary, the Garden State Youth Correctional Facility, and in the New Jersey State Prison, they have horrible conditions. Let me just talk about the Garden State Youth Correction Facility. They receive citations for filthy conditions in the kitchen, standing water, rodent and insect infestation, and expired fire extinguishers. Northern State Penitentiary, they have multiple violations for continuing flooding, raw sewage, wastewater spillage, and lack of temperature control that they've never fixed. Not one of these individuals have ever protested about what's happening in their own state yard, right, or backyard.
16: Thank you, Mr. Secretary. It was interesting because several of my colleagues earlier on in this hearing brought up DHS supporting white nationalism. Do you remember a couple of members?
2: Yes.
16: Pointing that out. And then you actually brought up something, you know, you said, you asked one of my colleagues if he had endorsed the Senate candidate from Maine, Mr. Plattner, I believe his name is, who was a Nazi sympathizer. I actually looked it up. He had not endorsed that individual, but certain members

0: I'm going to read those names for you. Bernie Sanders, Elizabeth Warren, Ruben Gallego, and Martin Heinrich and Ro Khanna have all endorsed this Senate candidate from Maine. Do you find it interesting that all these accusations and targets of DHS and white nationalism are being targeted at you, yet their party continues to support this Nazi sympathizer running in Maine?
1: It's hypocritical at best.
0: Thank you. Yeah, that's what I thought. I want to move on to tunnels real quick. I know my time's running out. You guys just discovered a big tunnel. What are you guys doing to make sure that the cartels aren't going underground, since we've done a good job in stopping a lot of what they're trying to send through the ports of entry and at the ports themselves?
1: As you know, this is the first tunnel that has been discovered in many years. We're deploying technology all around there for this because we see that we're forcing them underground because of President Trump's policies.
2: Gentleman yields back. Now recognize the gentlelady from New Jersey, Ms. McIver, for 5 minutes of questions.
3: Thank you, Mr. Chairman. I ask unanimous consent to enter the SOS letter signed by 300-plus detainees of Delaney Hall into record.
2: Without objection.
3: Thank you so much. Secretary Mullen, have you ever had a visit to Delaney Hall for oversight visit?
1: No, I have not.
3: Thank you. The Department of Homeland Security was meant to safeguard the people, our homeland, and our values, with the legal obligation to observe the basic human right and due process for everyone on U.S. soil. We have seen former administrations support transparency and cooperate with congressional oversight. Unfortunately, Trump and his administration are doing the exact opposite. This is a humanitarian crisis happening in my district at Delaney Hall Detention Facility in Newark, New Jersey. We're talking about Newark, New Jersey, Delaney Hall Detention Center. Recently, more than 300 detainees sent an SOS letter about the torturous conditions they face inside. After that letter, detainees went on a hunger strike to protest spoil-rotten food, lack of medical care, and violent and unsanitary conditions. I have spoken to these people. I have seen these conditions with my own eyes. Detainees and their families have told me that the food served inside Delaney Hall is green and rotten, even containing live worms. They report that shower walls are covered in black mold and that toilets are backed up in what can only be described as an overflowing sewage. They are not given adequate cleaning supplies, and they are told that they must use paper towels and their own toothbrushes sometimes to try to get the facility to a safe level of cleanliness. Detainees and their families also share horrific accounts of being dumped into solitary confinement cells after surgery for medical observation and remaining there for months without any actual medical care. There are three detainees currently right now at Delaney trapped in this medical isolation right now. Sometimes when I visit, no doctor is present. No doctor. When the doctor has been there, they have known almost nothing about their patient's care. There were pregnant women in there without getting any OBGYN care, that the doctor didn't even know where they go for outside services. Tragically, two pregnant women miscarry after their emergencies were dismissed as psychological frenzies by GO staff. Additionally, when they tell members of Congress about these conditions, when they participate in hunger strikes, when they try to seek help, they face retaliation in this facility and from ICE. Communication access is revoked, visitations are cut, and even worse things happen to them. Instead of addressing these inhumane conditions and attempting to solve them, this administration has chosen to weaponize DHS to cover up the abuses. Thankfully, Secretary Mullen, you are here today to answer some of these questions that my colleagues have. The Department of Homeland Security issued official statements calling the hunger strike a complete fabrication, while
4: Democrat from New Jersey, LaMonica McIver,
3: quietly transferring 15 women from Delaney Hall to a facility in Louisiana soon after the hunger strike began, along with other detainees, they were transferred. One of those women transferred is a victim of medical neglect who miscarried. I will continue to say his name as well. 41-year-old John Wilson Brutus. He died within 24 hours of entering an ICE custody at Delaney Hall, and ICE passed his death off as natural causes. And even as family members and civil rights groups practice their constitutional right, the people

0: peacefully protest, federal agents tased, pepper sprayed, and put them under arrest. Inside Delaney, officers beat detainees in Unit 2A and 2B, pepper sprayed them, and proceeded to cut off their communication with family and their attorneys by placing them under lockdown. Secretary Mullen, Unit 2A and 2B, hopefully you're taking notes. This department has doubled down on partisan showmanship as well, even threatening to stop the processing of international flights in cities like mine in Newark because they don't like that Americans are protesting inhumane conditions and demanding oversight and accountability. This is not a matter of politics. The American people are concerned by what they hear and are unwilling to give their hard-earned tax dollars to what is happening. Lastly, Secretary Mullen, you talk about racism a lot in today's hearing. You know what's racist? It's the fact that every detainee in Delaney Hall is a person of color. The cruelty runs to the top of DHS, weaponizing the immigration system for your president and this administration's racist grievances. With that, I yield back.
1: Gentlelady yields back. I now recognize the gentleman from New York, Mr. LaLota, for 5 minutes of questions.
2: Thank you, Chairman. Thank you, Mr. Secretary, for being here and for your leadership and all your hard work to help secure our awesome homeland. I know, Mr. Secretary, that your short tenure as Homeland Security Secretary, you fought hard to ensure our people have the resources they need to do their jobs. In light of the DHS shutdowns, you've properly advocated for our people that they receive compensation for their hard work so they can keep our homeland safe, and I want to thank you for your efforts there. Along those lines, Mr. Secretary, I want to talk about the housing allowances afforded to our Coast Guard personnel. My Long Island district is home to several Coast Guard equities, including Sector Field Office Mauritius, Marine Safety Unit Quorum, 8th Navigation Team Mauritius, Station Eaton's Neck, Station Shinnecock, and Station Montauk. Several of those bases, Mr. Secretary, are in the Hamptons. This isn't a trick question, Mr. Secretary, but what comes to your mind when you think of the Hamptons?
3: Hamptons?
2: Yes, sir. Not a trick question.
3: I can't afford.
2: What is it?
3: Someplace I can't afford.
2: That's the right answer. Would you be surprised to hear, Mr. Secretary, that the housing allowance afforded to Coast Guard personnel stationed in the Hamptons is the same? The housing allowance there is the same in the Hamptons as the amount afforded to those who were stationed in more affordable, middle-class, blue-collar neighborhoods elsewhere on Long Island. Is that a surprise to you that those two allowances are the same?
3: It is, but it isn't, because we have talked to the Commandant about this. We're looking at doing a pay raise across the force by 7%. We're looking at the housing, too. The Commandant has made this an issue because, unfortunately, a lot of places where the Coast Guard has been for many, many years, it's a beautiful area, yep. And communities have grown up around it, which has put a strain on housing. So we got to bring back Coast Guard housing to make it affordable.
2: We're going to talk about Coast Guard housing in a few minutes, Mr. Secretary, and my staff is coming with a map in a moment. The disparity, the lack of Coast Guard personnel to afford to live in the areas they protect has caused many of them to live far away from their duty stations.
4: Republican from New York, Nick LaLota.
2: Here, the map, as you can see, Mr. Secretary, shows that some of our coasties stations on the South Fork of Long Island and Montauk in particular have to live a good hour and 40 minutes one way, almost 3 hours round trip, sometimes 4 hours round trip with bad summer traffic. They're in their cars 4 hours a day simply to live in a place that they can afford, because they can't afford to live based on the current housing allowance structure where they're stationed. The impact, in my mind, Mr. Secretary, is twofold. First, their own quality of life. This is time spent away from their families. This is time on the roads. This is some folks showing up to work, a very important job, fatigued, because they have to be in that car for 2 hours. Second, as it relates more directly to the mission, it's a harm to recruiting that I've heard in my couple of years of visiting these bases, that a lot of Coasties don't want to take orders to some of these Coast Guard stations because they can't afford to live there. Their kids can't go to the local schools. They have to go far away. And the recruiting efforts are damaged. And when we don't get the best Coasties on Long Island, the mission gets degraded. So my question, Mr. Secretary, is can you help us Long Islanders resolve this issue?
3: We're working on it. President Trump has made it a mission to reinvest in the force focus for 2028. He's investing $24 billion into the Coast Guard, first president to do that in decades, to take an emphasis on there. The only way we're going to actually be able to fix it is we're going to have to build housing. It's going to be very difficult to fluctuate
2: Let me ask you about housing as my 1 minute of time starts to wind down. Right now, there's a Coast Guard property. I don't expect that you know all the different Coast Guard properties throughout the nation. There's a Coast Guard property in my district at West Hampton Beach. It's not a small property. It includes 24 units, two single-family homes, an office, a workshop facility. It was initially built in 1977, but we're going to sell it. I don't oppose the premise of selling it, but the question I have relates to what we do with the funds afterwards. I've asked some folks in and around the government, what are we going to do with the money once we divest ourselves of this very valuable piece of property? And the answer I've gotten so far, Mr. Secretary, is they're just going to put it into a national fund and figure out what to do with those dollars nationally. I've presented, Mr. Secretary, a very regional, a very localized problem that has a lot to do with money. We're going to cash out on this property. I don't oppose the cashing out. My request to you, Mr. Secretary, is can you commit to when we dispose of that property and get money for it, that we keep those dollars regionally so we don't exacerbate an existing problem? You've said that we need more housing. Let's reinvest those dollars more locally so we don't have complicated an existing problem.
3: We'll look into that. I do understand the situation that we have here because it's very costly because of environmental impacts we have in that area to develop it, because we're going to have to basically tear down those buildings and rebuild it. But I would think it only makes sense to reinvest in housing.
2: Thank you, Mr. Secretary. Appreciate your leadership, sir.
1: Gentleman yields back. I now recognize the gentlelady from Texas, Ms. Johnson, for 5 minutes of questions.
5: Thank you, Mr. Chairman, Mr. Ranking Member, and Mr. Secretary. Thank you for being here today. DHS personnel carry enormous responsibilities every single day. TSA officers protect our transportation systems. FEMA personnel respond when communities are devastated by floods, hurricanes, and wildfires. Cybersecurity and counterterrorism professionals work around the clock to identify threats before Americans are harmed. These public servants should be empowered to focus on these missions, not forced to operate inside a department increasingly consumed by political agendas and headline-driven decision-making. Serious operational failures continue to mount at the Department of Homeland Security under this administration. We've seen individuals with lawful legal status being wrongfully detained or deported despite having authorization to remain in the United States. We've seen repeated allegations of detainees being denied adequate medical care and in some cases dying while in federal custody. Secretary Mullen, Americans are now looking to your leadership to determine whether this department can return to its mission it was originally created to fulfill. They want to know what steps you are taking to restore professionalism within DHS, improve oversight of detention facilities, prevent further deaths in federal custody, stop the wrongful deportation of individuals with legal status, eliminate political interference inside FEMA, improve training and operational standards for enforcement personnel, and ensure that disaster response decisions are driven by urgency and public safety rather than bureaucracy and politics. To highlight some of the incompetence we've seen over the past year, I want to take a moment to quote directly from the final report, which was released earlier this month, issued by the President's own FEMA Review Council under the Trump administration. This report was not written by Democrats. This was your administration's own assessment of FEMA. And frankly, the report reads like a broader indictment of how this agency has been allowed to deteriorate over the past year. The report states that FEMA acknowledges concerns about staffing sufficiency, disaster response delays, and operational shortcomings that have weakened FEMA's disaster response capabilities. Americans in my home state saw the consequences of those failures during Texas floods. An overwhelmed system, staffing concerns, and response delays left families waiting for help during one of the worst disasters in our recent history.
4: Democrat from Texas, Julie Johnson.
5: You and this administration should spend less time turning DHS into a political messaging operation and more time focused on fixing these failures. And Mr. Secretary, I was sitting here listening to my colleagues, and I, too, have a line of questions about a gentleman in one of my constituents that died in DHS custody. And I, too, have letters written to DHS that have been unresponded to. This seems to be a pattern in practice. In fairness to you, a lot of it is from your predecessor. But we as members of Congress deserve timely responses to our inquiries when we have constituents that have had, terrible outcomes with your agency. And I heard you say earlier that you're committed to do that. And I hope that's true for the letters that my office have sent you on multiple occasions relating to a death of Mr. Pakhtawali. He was a 41-year-old husband and father who was brought here on the Afghan evac program. He served alongside our men and women in military in Afghanistan and was brought here because his life was deemed in danger if he remained due to his service to our military men and women. And he was detained and dead 24 hours later. I think he and his family and this country and the Afghan community who've risked their lives to help our men and women in the military deserve an answer as to what happened. And I've sent multiple letters, and I'm here again. And I asked your predecessor if she would respond. She told me she would. She did not. Now I'm asking you, can you please give me a response to what happened to Mr. Pakhtawali in your custody?
6: Yes.
5: Because
6: can you... Is it possible that we can get a copy of that letter just so we can find it? There was a lot of stuff that's been hard to find.
5: Absolutely.
6: And I don't think, I may be wrong, but I don't think we received that letter since I've been in office.
5: I will be happy to resend it to you.
6: Thank you.
5: Because we have asked on multiple occasions, you know, it's not normal for a 41-year-old to be detained, taking his kids to school, and to be dead in your custody 24 hours later. That's not a normal, natural course of events. And I think we all deserve an answer as to what happened and a comprehensive review, because we've had just in this one hearing, sir, three members of Congress have had three constituents die after being in DHS custody in a very relatively for 24 hours or a few days or whatever. And this is part of the problem with why the American people are so frustrated, because these events happen that should not happen. And there's no accountability and there's no transparency as to the cause and what happened and no assurances that they're going to stop in the future. And I'm so sorry. I just ran out of time. I yield back.
1: Gentlelady yields back. I now recognize the gentlelady from South Carolina, Ms. Biggs, for 5 minutes of questions.
7: Thank you, Mr. Chairman, and thank you, Secretary Mullen, for being here today. In January of 2025, President Trump issued an executive order, number 14157, formally designating cartels and other transnational criminal organizations as foreign terrorist organizations and specially designated global terrorists. This was a consequential action and one that fundamentally reframes how the federal government must approach the threat these groups pose. These are sophisticated, violent, ideologically motivated organizations that control territory. They weaponize human beings and deliberately target the vulnerable and those on our borders only to advance operations inside the United States. The FTO designations created by Executive Order 14157 are legal tools with operational consequences. And I want to understand how DHS is using them. With that framing in mind, I want to ask you directly, how has the Department of Homeland Security used these new tools to protect Americans from terrorist cartels? And have these tools helped the department arrest cartel-linked criminals and seize their money and assets and break up their networks here in the United States?
6: Thank you so much. Through CBP and HSTF and a partnership with the Mexican government, we've seen record amount of seizures, of drug seizures, money seizures, weapon seizures, and plus the arrest of these cartel leaders. They are highly sophisticated. They're highly organized too. Every single inch of our southern border and Mexico's northern border is controlled by 9 separate cartels, and they call them plazas, and they have plaza bosses in every single one of them. Majority of those plaza bosses, actually every single one of them, we know who they are. We're actually searching for them. We're actually arresting them, and we're constantly leaning in towards the threat. We've seen drug seizures go up and the availability of drugs in our cities go down. Fortunately, we've seen fentanyl deaths go down, but they're way, way too high.
3: That's all the pressure that we continue to pour into it. That's because of President Trump's leadership and the war that we have waged against the cartels and the poisoning of our streets and our cities and the amount of criminal activity that's taken place. Every single order that the president has put in place has caused these cartels to squeeze. And because we see we took the human trafficking away, which was a multi-billion dollar industry that was stood up underneath the Biden administration, has went away. They started pushing harder on the drugs. We saw the narco boats. We started attacking. We started attacking the trafficking lanes on our borders. Now we're seeing them go underground. We're putting in that technology. But we need more partnership. And I just recently returned from Mexico City, speaking with with President Sheinbaum and her cabinet about the cooperation. And I will tell you, we've been impressed. They have been very cooperative, way more cooperative than the last administration, but they still believe in their sovereignty and we have to respect that.
7: Well, thank you so much for your efforts. I know there has been a lot done, but we still have a lot of work to do. I represent a district that covers between Atlanta and Charlotte, Interstate 85, and we have seen trafficking of drugs and people, as a matter of fact. A
3: huge trafficking human trafficking corridor right there, as you're aware of.
7: Absolutely, and we were in district this past week working, and I met with one of my constituents who just recently lost his wife to a fentanyl overdose, and people are still crying out, and it's still a huge problem, and we should have never gotten to this point. And thank you to your staff for all of their efforts in stopping this.
3: Thank you so much. A staggering statistic I learned yesterday from Senator Hagerty was that they've had 41 deaths in Tennessee that is directly related to illegals in this country. That's part of the problem with the human trafficking. The drugs are a second problem. Every death that comes from illegal drugs coming in the country or from someone that was entered in this country illegally is one too many. It should never happen.
4: DHS Secretary Mark Wayne Mullen answering questions from Republican South Carolina Congresswoman Sherry Biggs.
7: And it's hard to sit here and hear about the negativity and pointing the finger at ICE agents when I can tell you over and over individuals in my district that have been impacted by illegals who've taken the lives of so many people, and it's unfortunate that we turn our head to that. Thank you. I yield back.
1: Gentlelady yields back. I now recognize the gentleman from Puerto Rico, Mr. Hernandez, for 5 minutes of questions.
8: Thank you, Mr. Chairman, Mr. Secretary. FEMA has failed Puerto Rico. We're 3 months away from the 9th anniversary of Hurricane Maria, and there's still over $24 billion left to disperse. According to a RAND report, at the current pace, the reconstruction projects won't be finished until 2051, basically after my newborn baby graduates from college and when he is probably graduating from grad school. This is not by accident. This is by design. There's an Inspector General report that says that inadequate technical assistance and guidance from FEMA is responsible for the slow disbursement of funds. The Trump administration is largely responsible for this failure. Kristi Noem made things a lot worse. She enacted a stupid, ridiculous, absurd policy that anything over $100,000 had to be signed off by her. That blocked over $2 billion for Puerto Rico. Secretary Mullen, I believe you rescinded that policy. Do you agree that it was a bad policy?
3: People have different leadership styles. That's not my leadership style. I believe empowering people.
8: But it's a yes or no question. Do you agree it was a bad policy? It's not personal.
3: It wasn't my decision. I'm just saying I just managed different.
8: Well, you decided to rescind the policy, right?
3: Well, if you hire different managers for different parts of the country,
8: I think we agree it was a bad policy. Thank you. Would you support legislation to make sure that policy doesn't get reinstated? Would you support legislation to basically enact your leadership preference that
3: I no longer make the policy you guys do? I will enact whatever you guys pass.
8: And would you be supportive of that? You have opinions over policy. You're here.
3: It's not my place to lean in on the policy. I just want to get my agency funded. That's it.
8: Okay. I think you do lean in on policy a lot. You're doing it today constantly. But I think
4: Resident Commissioner for Puerto Rico, Pablo Jose Hernandez.
8: I have a bill called the Disaster Aid Without Delay Act. Sorry, I reclaim my time. My bill, the Disaster Aid Without Delay Act, would do just that, and I hope my colleagues join in co-sponsoring it. Now, Mr. Mullen, on February 20th, after a meeting with our governor, Kristi Noem fired FEMA's Puerto Rico Recovery Coordinator, Andres Garcia Martino. On May 20th, 3 months later, we found out he was reinstated. Why was he fired?
3: I was the one that fired him. I don't know.
8: Why was he reinstated?
3: Well, we're looking for good people to be put in place, and people have different ideas. I reinstated several people in court, including my deputy secretary that's sitting beside me.
8: So is it common to fire and rehire people at DHS right now?
3: No, I think people have different management styles.
8: Is that good for the agency's stability?
3: You want me to answer the question?
8: Sorry?
3: I mean, you asked me a question, I'm willing to answer. I don't want to talk over you.
8: Okay. But is it good for the office's stability to be firing and rehiring?
3: We have different management styles. That's just common in any business or government. When you have bring in different leadership, they have different management styles, and they look at things differently because they may reprioritize their roles.
8: Okay.
3: And that's what we did.
8: Since I'm running out of time, Mr. Mullen, are you familiar with Core 3?
3: Did you say Core 3?
8: Yes.
3: I don't know if I am or not, sir.
8: Okay, it's a central office for recovery, reconstruction, and resiliency that manages FEMA funds for Puerto Rico, the largest amount in history. So a month ago, Core 3 announced that FEMA approved an extension for the period of performance for almost 600 disaster reconstruction projects in Puerto Rico. Are you familiar with the term period of performance?
3: Yeah.
8: So do you support a blanket extension of the completion deadline for all projects in Puerto Rico until 2035?
3: I don't. And unfortunately, sir, I've got a great relationship with your governor there. I think she's absolutely wonderful.
8: And she's proposed that. Yeah, and it's something that I think we should all support.
3: Yes, and we have talked multiple times. Unfortunately, we found with rebuilding this grid in the first go-around and including through the Biden administration is a lot of the funds that we were awarded through FEMA just wasn't getting to where they need to go. And why the millions of dollars have been spent, you couldn't see the progression like you would here inside the states.
8: So would
3: you had to stop and say, listen, there must be fraud going on or they're incapable of doing it themselves.
8: And let me reclaim my time, and I appreciate that answer. It's the government of Puerto Rico who's been administering these funds during the past 9 years since the hurricane happened. So would you say that this fraud is occurring under those governments of Puerto Rico?
3: No, I'm not saying that. I'm saying that we're putting in safeguards. We're re-looking at the program to make sure that it is used for its intended purpose and not have the broad abuse that it could take place the way it was written before.
8: Then do you have a lot of proof of abuse?
3: Sorry?
8: Do you have proof of the abuse?
3: Well, we're still looking into that.
8: Yeah, because I'm running out of time. We don't want to wait more. We've waited too long. At the current pace, you're going to make us wait until 2051. Your agency is responsible for this problem. Your agency is responsible for fixing this problem.
3: We're responsible for the failed system, sir. And the failed system
8: and
3: of Puerto Rico was a
8: your agency should
3: years.
8: Do more to make sure the reconstruction of Puerto Rico is finished in a timely manner. Thank you, and I'm out of time.
4: A portion of a hearing in the House Homeland Security Committee. They heard testimony from Homeland Security Secretary Mark Wayne Mullen. You can watch the rest of this hearing at cspan.org and the C-SPAN Now mobile app. President Trump talked to reporters in the Oval Office on Wednesday, June 3rd, about renovations on the National Mall. He was also joined by Customs and Border Protection Commissioner Rodney Scott, White House Trade Advisor Peter Navarro, and White House Staff Secretary Will Scharf. The president signed executive orders related to customs enforcement and the federal workforce, and then took questions from reporters.
9: And we have a very special material that we used, and we'll do this for a tiny fraction. You remember President Obama tried to do it and it failed miserably. They spent over $100 million between him and Biden. They spent much more than $100 million, and it never worked, and it was filthy dirty. We took out 12 truckloads of garbage out of this pool. It was just rotting and terrible, a terrible thing for the country. So we have many monuments and fountains all over Washington, and we're just about completed with all of them. The fountains are all working now, 28 fountains. And as of this moment, just about this moment, a couple are going to be a few days longer. And we went on a real kick. Some of the most beautiful fountains in the world, but they haven't worked in 30, 40 years, most of them. As you know, you saw the one in front of the station. Union Station was horrible, and now it's beautiful. It was all covered in graffiti. But this would be the big one, because this is, could you get me that picture of the how it compares in size to the biggest buildings anywhere in the world. It's sort of amazing. So we're very proud of that. We're proud of a lot of things we've done, but this is something. So Washington now, as you know, a very safe city. It's considered a very safe city. It was a very unsafe city 14 months ago. Now it's a very safe city. So we're very proud of that, but it's also become a beautiful city. The encampments, the homeless are no longer sitting in the middle of the park. The level of beauty of the city is incredible. We regressed many of the areas. We're really doing a job at Lafayette Park, which is really the entrance to the White House. And that's going to be completed very shortly, and it'll be incredible, as it was originally envisioned. Most of it we're doing as originally envisioned. And if you walk across the street to Lafayette Park, you'll see something that's incredible. It's going to be, we'll have it open before July 4th. This, we wanted to get it open before July 4th. On the reflecting pond, or the reflecting pool, as some people call it, very important to us was the longevity, the, you know, having it so that it's not closed every day. And all these are, I just had this done. I'm getting a first glimpse, but that's your size compared. So those are compared to, those are among the tallest buildings in the world, including the Empire State Building, World Trade Center, Sears Tower, Chicago. So if you lay it on its side, you take two or three of them to fill it in, because the width is very, almost 200 feet wide. And actually much more than 2,000, close to, including everything, it's about 2,500 feet in length to the end. And it's going to be beautiful. It was a great concept that never worked because they couldn't hold the water. Now they hold the water. For a tiny fraction of the cost, we did a fantastic job. And Department of Interior was amazing. Doug Burgum, really absolutely amazing. And you're going to have something you're going to be very proud of, and it'll last for 50 to 100 years before you have to do anything with it. Very strong, powerful substance that we use. And we picked a color called American Flag Blue. We had color choices. And before it was just gray. It was a color of concrete and stone. So it's going to be really special. I thought you'd like to see it. And the work ends on the pool. We also did a lot more than we anticipated. We did all of the sidewalks outside of the pool where people walk or they stand. And that's where Martin Luther King made his great speech with a million people. I had the same amount of people. Actually, I had a little bit tighter. It was a little bit tighter. They said he had a million people, and I had 25,000 people. And yet, if you look at the picture of comparison, the exact same location, the exact same pool, except now the pool's clean. It was filthy dirty then. But it was amazing because that was my first glimpse into politics. I made a speech, and I had it. More people. In other words, you put the picture side by side, which we have. And they said, I had 25,000, he had a million, but I had more people. They were tighter. My people were tighter. But these are minor details. That's when I said, well, wait a minute, there's something wrong. But this is a very famous place, and it should be treated properly. A person came to my office, a very substantial person from a foreign country, another country, and said, the Washington Monument, the Lincoln, you know, you take a look at the Washington Monument, beautiful, Lincoln Memorial, he said, but to walk in between was disgusting. The thing was loaded up. We took 11 or 12 dumpsters, trucks, full of garbage out of there that they were shoveling. And it was there for years under the Biden administration. Again, Biden and Obama, if you combine the money they spent, it was over $142 million. And they got nothing, as usual. So I'm very proud of it. Maybe I shouldn't say that before it opens. Maybe I'll open it. It'll look like a sieve, but it's not going to leak. I'm very good at building things and constructing things. So I hope you're going to go take a look at it. The sidewalks are being sandblasted. The granite's on the outside. They're granite. And that lasts on a strong stone. And that's being sandblasted. It's going to look like really something beautiful. It's going to be brand new. It's got a lot of life. So just enjoy it. Rodney Scott is here along with Peter Navarro. Peter's been with me for a long time, knows more about China than any human being on earth, except for, I would say, President Xi knows a lot more. But other than President Xi, Peter's probably in second place. and certainly having to do with trade. But they're here to talk about something else. And Rodney, if you would, please.
10: Sure. So we're talking about rolling out a customs EO. Why is that important? Basically, it's America first in the trade environment, like we've been doing on the border. People are used to the illegal immigration, the narcotics. We've locked that down. This is literally taking the same principles and applying them to trade to protect American industry. Different countries and different people are undercutting our import-export rules, the tariffs, to literally undermine American businesses. And we're going to put a stop to it in the same way. We are going to increase the amount of data we have so that we can actually make conscious decisions about who and what comes into this country. And we're going to start holding people accountable. So we're literally going to use the rules that are in place to a certain extent and then make some recommendations for legislation going forward. But we're going to start holding trade accountable for bringing threatening things and threatening products into our country, just like we have on the rest of the border. So Customs and Border Protection gets a lot of attention for the border wall, everything else. This is going to be basically the equivalent in the trade environment.
11: And, sir, you did a miracle when you came in. You shut that border down in a matter of days to what had been a flood of millions of illegal aliens. And a secure America is a safe America. What we're going to do here, the EO you're going to sign, that's about a $20 to $30 billion a year EO you're going to get, because we are going to crack down with this detective border that CBP is putting in innovatively. We're going to crack down on the fentanyl. We're going to crack down on the unhealthy products, the counterfeits, and all the tariff evaders. So this is a message to the world today. When you sign this, there's nowhere to run, nowhere to hide, and this is what Donald Trump does. He secures our borders, and not just physically, but in terms of trade. The new customs border is going to be awesome.
9: Thank you. Thank you, Peter. You know, we had millions of people pouring through our border, and when I got here, and it happened twice, but the first time was a lot easier because it wasn't nearly as bad as this, but in 2016, we had a bad border, really a bad border, and pretty quickly, we made it very good. We started the wall. I built over 1,000 miles of wall. Without that, you could have never done it, no matter how good you do. The wall has been, remember the Democrats, I call them. But the Democrats said, the wall doesn't do anything. I said, no, walls work. Two things, everything else is obsolete. It gets obsolete quickly. Two things, wheels and walls. They've been here for a long time. A wheel and a wall, you'll always have. Other things, your computer's going to be obsolete about 2 days after you buy it. But wheels and walls, they work. And we built an incredible wall that stretches more than 1,000. Think of it, 1,000 miles. And without that, we would not be as successful. We're building now additional areas because we need some additional wall in certain areas. But we had millions of people, 25 million people. I think it's more than that, but 25 million people came in during the Biden years, the Biden disasters, and we stopped that. We stopped it down to zero. Hard to believe, but the numbers come out. Every month they come out zero, zero, zero. People don't come anymore because they know they're not going to get through. So we had caravans with 10, 15, 20, 25,000 people coming up from countries. And remember, I know these people. I know the leaders of the countries. They're smart and they're cunning. And they're streetwise, and they would put their people that were from prisons in there, and they would put their murderers in there, and they'd put a lot of bad people, and they'd also put people that just didn't work. They'd put all of their welfare recipients in there, and they'd send them into our country, and all of that stopped, and many of those people are now brought back. Many of the murderers, 11,888 were murderers. I say it all the time, 50% of them were. They murdered more than one person, two, three, four, which one, seven people murdered into our country. They let them into our country. It's a sin that should never be forgotten. So it's a much different country right now. We're respected by everybody. Everybody in the world respects. We just got back from China, as you know. Some of you were with us. And President Xi was great. And he said, you're a respected country, respected all over the world. He said, you did it so fast. We did it in a very short period of time. This country was a laughing stock all over the world. For 4 years, we were a laughing stock. And now we're the hottest country anywhere in the world. We're the most successful country in the world. So this is very important what you're doing, and I'd like to have Will just say a few words about it specifically, please.
12: Yes, sir. As Rodney and Councilor Navarro said, this is an executive order on strengthening customs enforcement using new technologies and new approaches. The idea here is to ensure that importers of record, other people moving goods across our border, are accurately reporting what they're bringing in, that contraband, that illegal goods aren't being brought across the border, and that goods being brought in are being accurately accounted for purposes of duties and tariffs and all of the other things we require of importers of record. But this executive order will launch a series of bold new steps that I think we as an administration believe will result in the tightest, most controlled border in American history, following on, obviously, your success in closing the southern border and stopping the scourge of illegal immigration into the country as well, sir.
9: So, Peter, what kind of money do you think this involves in terms of savings to our country?
13: I will guarantee you the first year it'll be at least $15 billion, the next year $25 billion. And out there, there's $80 to $100 billion that the tariff evaders are doing. Plus, sir, we're going to stop more of the fentanyl coming in, and we're going to crack down on counterfeits. This is good for America. This is good for the people that elected you. It's good for the country.
9: And we have fentanyl coming in 59% less. Cut it by a number that nobody thought was even possible. We're going to get it a lot lower than that, but we have it. And we did this in a very short period of time.
13: This is going to be a great one, sir.
9: You didn't have the same
13: moneymaker for us. And CBP has been doing a really great job innovating on this, sir.
9: You've done a fantastic job. Thank you.
10: Appreciate it, sir.
9: Okay, we'll start.

0: Oh, that's a good one.
1: That's a nice one. Okay, what else you have?
2: This is another executive order on reforms to the federal workforce, sir. Currently, with respect to many policymaking positions in the departments and agencies across government, we lack the ability, because of existing personnel rules, to effectively discipline or promote people who are in policymaking roles. This executive order follows on a number of previous executive orders. The end goal is making the federal workforce more accountable and ensuring that people, particularly in policymaking roles, aren't unaccountable to the wishes of the administration.
0: And the reason for this was what? Whose idea was that?
2: James Shirk, who's here from Domestic Policy Council. Can
0: would you like to say something? Come on. You did a great job on this.
3: Thank you, sir. It's been a long-standing problem that it's almost impossible to fire a federal employee, even in cases of serious misconduct. And as a result, if you have employees who are trying to undermine the wishes of the American people by pushing their own agenda or just incompetent in what they're doing, agencies have a long-standing difficult time getting rid of them. And that's a particular problem if you're in a senior policy influencing role where you're controlling the policies of the entire agency. What this does is basically treats those employees like private sector workers. They're going to be hired on the basis of merit and competence. But if they're messing up, then they can be removed quickly rather than taking a year longer to get rid of them.
0: That's great. And you were very much involved in
3: it? I was, sir.
0: Is this guy central cast?
2: This is baby, sir.
0: He's like perfectly cast. You couldn't have done that any better. Were you nervous?
3: A little. Thank you, sir.
0: Would anybody else like to say anything about either one? What about you? Come on over here. Come on. Can you top it? You don't have to. Okay. Thank you very much. Great job. Go ahead, please.
4: Yeah, this customs reform EO is a long time coming for us. It helps us solve problems that have plagued the customs system for many years. We've had a system where people have basically been able to hide behind shell companies. They move from one to the next, and then we can't go after them. This EO really enables us to crack down, hold people accountable.
0: It's so important. I know you took it so seriously. See how serious they are? I mean, there's a love of the country. This isn't like normal stuff. These are the smartest people in the world. They can do anything they want. They can have any job. And they love this country. You just want to be here. And they hate what you saw. And you fixed it. Thank you very much.
4: Yes,
0: all of you. Anybody else? Anybody? Only if you want. I'm not going to call anybody. Anybody? You don't have to. They covered you well, right? I don't know if you could do any better. Thank you very much. That's a great job, fellas.

0: It's a big one. Okay, thank you. Pulitzer Prize winner over there. I got the great Pulitzer Prize winner. Okay. Thank you very much. That's great.
1: Thank you, Mr. President.
0: Do you have any questions on this?
2: Mr. President,
3: given Iran's attacks on Kuwait, this latest attack on Kuwait, is the ceasefire with Iran still on?
0: Well, you know, there's a reason for everything. And we hit them pretty hard the night before, and actually last night. And when it was explained to me, I said, all right, so we'll do that. But we've been hitting them pretty hard a little bit. So there is a reason for certain things, and there's usually a reason that sometimes makes sense. But they did something for it, not a big deal. We got it. We nipped it in the bud very quickly, as we do with the greatest military in the world. But some people would say they were slightly provoked because we took a strong action for a different reason. So they were reciprocating it.
2: Mr. President, can you explain why...
0: The negotiation itself has gone very well, actually. Very well.
2: Mr. President...
0: It could happen. I mean, if it happens, and it might not happen, you know, who knows. But if it happens, it could happen, like, over the weekend.
3: How do you define ceasefire?
0: Pretty much the way it is. It's a different part of the world. You know, I'd say in that part of the world, ceasefire is when you're shooting in a more moderate manner.
2: Mr. President,
0: a ceasefire there is much different than a ceasefire in other parts of the world.
2: Mr. President, can you explain why you decided to drop the anti-weaponization fund?
0: So, I love it. I think it's so important. People were, this is a victim right here, but not only a victim, he was also a student of it. What happened to great people, great American people, the way they were victimized, the way they were savaged, you have suicides, they killed themselves, they went bankrupt, they were weaponized by the Biden administration, by a bunch of thugs, including Obama people. And like nobody's probably ever been. I mean, I can think of maybe two instances in this country where they've had it to somewhere that extent. I'm not even sure if it was so much. They were put in jail for long periods of time. They were accused of things that never happened. They had prosecutors that were radical lunatics. And their lives were destroyed. And frankly, we had a lawsuit that against us on the, you know, on the weaponization, where the judge, a radical left judge, ruled against it. And we'll see how that all works out. But a radical left judge ruled against it. But these people, their lives have been destroyed. Their families have been destroyed. Many of them. I'm not just talking about a few people. Many of them. I'm one of them. They raided my house, Mar-a-Lago. That never happened. Nobody ever thought of a thing like that. It turned out that it was a total fake. Everything about it was fake and corrupt. We have all the information. You know, the good advantage to sitting here is we can get information that you wouldn't get by what we have and what we are going to be showing over the coming weeks and months. You're not even going to believe. Some of you will believe it. Like CNN will believe it because they knew what was going on. They're crooked as hell. CNN's a very corrupt organization. But with a corrupt reporter standing right there, never smiles. You never see a young, beautiful woman, never smiles. I never see a smile off her face. I see her standing there with hatred in her eyes, like she has hatred because we have borders, because we have a strong military, because we cut our taxes, because we do things that everybody wanted. And then we win our election in a massive landslide. We win 87% of the counties in this country. Nobody's ever heard of a thing like that. And that's because we're doing the right job. And we took a detour down to Iran because we can't let Iran have a nuclear weapon. Under any circumstances, we can't let that happen. So the reporters should be happy. They shouldn't be unhappy. They should be very happy. Because you know what we're doing? We're saving our country.
2: Yes, two questions. One on Iran and then one on your birthday, which you will like. The first one is, are you concerned at all that the IRGC could sabotage any potential deal? And then the second one is, you have a birthday coming up. I won't say which number, but it's a big birthday. So you're going to blow out a candle. You're going to blow out some candles on a cake, hopefully. What are your wishes that you'd like to see accomplished for the next year for the United States and your presidency?
0: Well, I'll go in your order. Anything can happen. You know, when you're dealing with Iran, but when you're dealing with other countries, but that's a very volatile part of the world, probably the most volatile part of the world. It's very, the people are volatile, the leadership, you see what's going on. We've gone through three teams of leadership. It's been a, you know, we're military, there's never been a military like what we have. We could go another 2-3 weeks and just wipe everybody out. I'd rather not do that. Very easy to do. They're ready to do it. They want to do it. They want to do it. But if we can get something down in writing which will accomplish the same thing without killing everybody, I'd like to do that. Most of my people, I think, would like to do that. Some people wouldn't, but most of them would. But we had to take a detour as far as wishes for, and I'm very proud of that detour, you know. By the way, just to finish off on that, we had the strongest stock market in history, and I said, we have no choice, we have to do it. I knew it would affect it, but I was very happily surprised when I saw that today we hit another stock market high. I mean, we have the highest stock market in history with a military conflict going on, or a war. Some people call it war, some people call it a military. It's not a big thing for us. We have a great military. It's not a big thing for us. But if I didn't do that, I spoke to people like Peter, great financial people, Scott, and Howard, and lots of others. I said, you know, we just hit the greatest stock market in history. Everyone's 401ks are the highest they've ever been. Everybody's making a lot of money. Costs are coming down. You know, we took over the highest costs and the highest inflation in the history of our country. Costs are coming down. Everything's good. And I hate to tell you this, but we've got to take a little detour and go down to a place called the Islamic Republic of Iran. And we're going to have to stop them from having a nuclear weapon. That's what we've done. And they've agreed to that. By the way, if they sign the agreement, they will have agreed to, we will not have a nuclear weapon or bomb. We will not develop one. We will not buy one. You know, originally it was, we will not develop. I said, what about if they buy? That went into a 2-week negotiation. But in the end, we got that. Now, we got it if they sign the paper. In theory, they're pretty close to signing a paper. We've actually gotten along with them very well. And you know what you saw for the last few nights? It takes two to tango. You understand that. We hit them very hard on something else, unrelated. And so they were responding. But not very strongly. As far as birthday, as far as wishes, I want to just, you know, we have a phrase. I think it goes down, I would think, in the history of our country, maybe the history of the world, is the greatest slogan or phrase ever. Make America great again. That's all I want. I want to make America great again. I think we've come a long way. I think we're the most respected country in the world right now. By far the most respected. President Xi told me, I was talking about, he's a friend of mine, he's a good man. I hate to say it because the press goes and they say, oh, we called him a good man. He is a good man. He's for China. I'm for the USA. You know, it's like one of those things. But we do very well now with China. When I came here, we're not doing well with China. My first term, when I inherited that, it was like what China was doing to us was incredible. I don't blame China. They took advantage of stupid people, really stupid people. So we're doing great. But the phrase, make America great again, that's all I want. Very simple phrase to think of. And I think it's the greatest in the history. I would say that's probably the greatest phrase in the history of the world, not only here. There's never been anything like it. Make America great again. That's what I've done. And we've made it great. In fact, in a way, I want to use it because I would never give it up. MAGA, it's too good. It's too good. It really is the Republican Party. That's why we're doing so well. That's why we, if you look at the Republican Party from before I came till now, this is a much different party. It's a much bigger party. We have many, many more people. And I think the thought, the mind, the thought is much different than it was 10 years ago. It's been, it's amazing. A much more powerful party, much different party, and a much more impactful party. Thank you very much.
1: On AI, two questions on Iran.
0: Go ahead.
1: First, you said last week that the U.S. would go in and dig out the buried nuclear material in
0: with them. Right.
1: Did Iran actually agree to that?
0: Well, it depends on what day you're talking about. They did agree, and then sometimes they agreed. Well, that's what I'm saying. It's one of the things we talk about. It's very overrated. I'm the one that overrated it. I thought, to me, it was important. To other people, it's not important, because those beautiful B-2 right here, the B-2 bombers, they obliterated. You know, when CNN said maybe it was an obliteration, they knew, I mean, before the pilots even came back home, before anybody saw the site. But then the Atomic Energy Commission went, they said it was obliterated. That stuff is buried underneath a mountain that virtually collapsed. It's very, very hard to get it. But nevertheless, I want to get it. We're the only ones, us and probably China are the only two countries that have the equipment where you can do that. So, I want to get it. We have, at different times had different, I mean, they've changed their mind a couple of times. But as it stands now, we will go in at some time in the not too distant future. It's very safe down there. You know, we have, with Space Force, we have cameras. Every angle of that, of those three sites are being watched at all times. If anybody went there, we'll see exactly what's happening, and we'll blow it up a little bit further. But as far as getting it, is very, the B-2 bombers did a job like nobody's ever seen. In the night, with no moon, dead darkness, at 1 o'clock in the morning or so, they dropped those bombs, the biggest, just about as big a bomb as you can ever find, and it went down air chutes. It went, hard to believe that they can do the technology. It followed a beam right into the air chutes, right, exploded. Very hard to get that material, but I still nevertheless want it. And I don't want to do it if we're in conflict. I don't want to put men in that kind of danger. I remember Jimmy Carter had some bad problems in Iran with the hostages. I don't want to ever put our people in that kind of danger. But when it's over, as of this moment, it's agreed that we will go in with them. We will get it, and we will destroy it. It will be destroyed.
1: And this is our follow-up, Mr. President. My second question. Is it possible to get to a deal with Iran, whether to go in and do that or to open up the Strait of Hormuz, without seeing an Israeli cessation of their hostilities in Lebanon?
0: I think it would. We're trying to separate it. I mean, you look, it's a very different kind of a thing. We actually spoke with Hezbollah for the first time ever. We didn't know they spoke. And they agreed yesterday they're not going to shoot. Israel's not going to shoot. We're just going to see. But I'd like to separate it. I'd like to have a separate thing, because it is separate. But Israel, hey, look, they've been a great partner. Bibi Netanyahu has been, for me, a great partner. For other people, not so good. For me, he's been very good. We were very effective, what we've done. And they needed us. They couldn't have done it without us. Couldn't have even come close. And they needed us. And they got us to help them with a real problem, because Iran was a real problem, a big problem, a worldwide problem, because they wouldn't have stopped with Israel. They would have blown up the Middle East. And you saw that by the rockets. All those rockets that went to the five, mostly for the most part, the five countries outside of Israel, those rockets were aimed there before we hit them with the B-2 bombers. They were going to blow up the Middle East. They were going to blow up Israel, but they were going to blow up the Middle East. And I stopped it. And I'm very proud I stopped it. And we also stopped it when I terminated the Iran nuclear deal penned by Barack Hussein Obama. It was one of the dumbest deals I've ever seen. And this has no relation. I like these morons, these Democrats, D-U-M, Democrats, that go on television and say, oh, well, this is just like the Obama did. This is the exact opposite. This is no path to a nuclear weapon. That was a absolute path to a nuclear weapon that you couldn't have done anything about. This is the exact opposite. They gave billions and billions of dollars to Iran, including $1.7 billion put into a Boeing 757 with the seats taken out, because there wasn't enough room if you left the seats, with $1.7 billion in cash taken from the banks in D.C., Maryland, and Virginia, and flown to Iran, $1.7 in green cash, and then tens of billions of dollars given to Iran by our government. Frankly, they picked the wrong country. But maybe we're going to be getting along with her, and we're going to find out. You know, there is a good possibility, I think, because without the bombing, that wouldn't have worked. Without the blockade, the blockade is the most powerful thing. I think the blockade maybe has more impact than the bombing has. But the blockade that we have, the naval blockade, is incredible. Not one ship has gotten through unless we wanted it to. And people respect it a lot. And we'll see. But, you know, there's a chance if this really worked out, they could rebuild. You know, it used to be a very, very good nation. You go back, I have friends that used to, old timers, they used to go there and they used to do well. They used to build in Iran. They built apartment houses and they built office buildings in Iran. Hard to believe, right? But there's a chance that maybe that comes back. But whether it comes back or not, I think we have a very powerful deal that we're negotiating. The exact opposite as the Obama deal. The Obama deal was a disgrace. It gave them a nuclear weapon. We do the exact thing. We, under our deal, they will never, ever have a nuclear weapon. One of the other things that happens, and this is important, but there's nothing more important than taking away the capability of a nuclear weapon from Iran.
1: Mr. President,
0: but one of the other things that's important and very important is that immediately upon signing the Memorandum of Understanding, the Hormuz Strait

0: And we've already had our minesweepers there. You know, we're sweeping, as you probably have heard. And these are underwater minesweepers. They're great, amazing technology. They're underwater because usually when you're looking for mines, that usually means you have some dangerous characters out there. That's why. So we're underwater. But we've swept mines, and we've gotten most of them, we think. So, but the Hormuz Strait will open immediately upon signing. Now, that's subject to a couple of areas being cleaned out also of mines, which we don't think there are any. So it'll happen very quickly, and we'll take the southern route anyway. But immediately upon signing, we open up the Hormuz Strait.
1: Just to clarify on what you said, excuse me, Mr. President, just to clarify on what you were asked earlier, is the $1.8 billion DOJ fund dead, or is it on hold?
0: It's, I'd have to ask the lawyers, I don't know. I know one thing. The weaponization. Are you talking about the weaponization fund?
2: Yeah, what's your decision?
0: The weaponization fund, as far as I'm concerned, was a beautiful thing. It was something I didn't make it, but I heard that. I thought that was the greatest thing because people like you have abused our people so badly. The fake news like CNN, like the New York Times, and like others have abused our people. Wait a minute. Be quiet. Have abused our people so badly, and you should be ashamed of yourself. You used to be a conservative. She was a conservative from Alabama. Can you believe it? But CNN, in particular, CNN does such false reporting. But now they have new ownership, so maybe it'll straighten it out. I doubt it. But it's hard to straighten garbage out. But CNN has abused, and others have abused so badly. People, these are people that are great people that were destroyed. Their families have been destroyed. Many suicides. They committed suicide. People that went there to... with love. They went there with love. You know, when I made that speech early in the day, tremendous crowd. I hate to say because they'll say, oh, I was wrong on the number, but I believe it's the largest crowd I've ever spoken to by twice. The biggest crowd, I think, bigger than the inaugurations, bigger than anything. And there was so much love and friendship. It was the most amazing thing. People were crying. They were like, wait a minute, let me finish. And those people have been abused by you and by others and by the politicians, by the Democrats. They're dumb people. They want to have open borders. They want to have transgender mutilization of your children. They want to have men playing in women's sports. They want to have high taxes. They turned down, you know, they fought us on the tax bill, and they fought us because they want people to pay high taxes because they're crazy. There's something wrong with them. There's something wrong with you. It's a shame. Yeah, go ahead, please.
3: President, thank you so much. On communism, today you have some stern words on communism.
0: I just wrote that. Did you like it? Did you think it was well written?
3: Well, certainly very meaningful to a lot of Americans.
0: Well, I read it. You want to read it? Do you have it? You could read it. It's untruth. I just wrote it.
3: I just felt
0: I've seen what's going on with communism. And I see this country. Read it. I'd love to have you. Thank you.
3: You wrote that quote, communists always do well with the voters, or as they would say, the people in the early years. But in the end, the country, state, or city goes to hell. Great violence proceeds at levels never seen before, and the entity dissolves into poverty, squalor, and crime. Remember, breathtaking popularity first, and then guaranteed death and destruction.
0: Well, you see it happening with New York. You see it happening with Los Angeles and parts of California. And it's so easy, you know. I'd be the greatest in the world. Nobody would be as good as me. I'd get away everything. I could be the greatest. I would sell them. You're going to get free rent. You're going to get free houses. You're going to get free food. You're going to get free everything. But eventually that ends. And it leads to death, destruction, and squalor. 100% of the time. When I watched New York, and, you know, I liked him very much. He stood right here, and he's been in the office a couple of times. The mayor of New York, I think he's a very nice person, but, and I don't know, he's a smart guy. I don't understand why he thinks it's okay for all these companies that pay hundreds of millions of dollars in taxes a year to leave. Because you're not going to have any tax base, and you're going to end up in hunger and squalor and death and destruction. I would be better than him if I wanted to go that route. Ladies and gentlemen, you no longer pay rent. You no longer have to pay interest on your mortgage. In fact, I'll end your mortgage. I'm going to cut everything. You're no longer going to have to pay for food. I'm going to give you a grocery store, and I'm going to give you free food. You no longer get

0: You're going to have the greatest life ever. Follow me. You're going to have the greatest life. And you know what? For a couple of years, that's such a powerful. I would be the best ever at giving it. Nobody would ever be. I had to sell free enterprise. Free enterprise is tougher to sell, but that's what's made our country great. And that's why it's great again now. If I didn't get elected, we wouldn't have a country. We really wouldn't have a country. This country would be finished. But I see what's happening in Los Angeles. I see what's happening in New York. Where I look at Chicago, you have a stupid governor, a dumb governor, a really dumb guy. I know him well. He's a failure in his family, Pritzker. I know the family. I was partners in a deal with them. I made a lot of money. They made money. We made a good partnership. But he was like an outcast in the family. He was a slob. And the mayor is a low IQ person. I mean, he's a stupid person. Chicago. Chicago has a case, you have a real chance to become great again. There's a case, great again. If we were allowed to do what we did in Washington or Memphis, you know, I was with the governor of Tennessee yesterday, and he said, I want to come in. He came in to thank me. I said, for what? He said, what you did for Memphis. Memphis, the crime is down about 72%. And it's going, he said, it's like a different city. Washington is even more so. We started a little bit earlier. Washington, you walk down the streets and people feel safe here again. It's a safe city. If I were, oh, by the way, in Louisiana, what I've done there is unbelievable. Because the governor, Jeff Landry, called. He said, you got to help me with New Orleans. We have a tremendous crime problem. And I sent in our really talented people, including National Guardsmen. And they did an unbelievable. They had the safest. They said they had the safest. We just ended about 3 weeks ago. They had the safest Mardi Gras they've ever had. I could do that in Chicago, but you have to have the support of a governor. You can't have a slob that says, you know, we don't want it. People get murdered, and he says it's fine. They lost 5 or 6 people last week, and they said, it's fine. You're not going to lose 5 or 6 people. And I would make Chicago so good and so safe. It's got potential. The longer it goes, the harder it is to fix. And San Francisco, we could do such a good job. My friend said, please let the mayor. He's a liberal guy. Nice guy. I talked to him. He wants to make San Francisco good. And he's trying very hard. I said, look, I can do it much faster than you. Please let me have a time. I mean, I spoke to the mayor. And some very important people asked me to give him a chance because I'd like to see if he could do it. And he's doing okay, but I could do it much faster, much better. And we can remove, don't forget, 2% of your people create 90% of your crime. That's a great number because 2% of the people you can take care of. It was 90% of the people, that's no good. But 2% in Washington, right here in D.C., we removed close to 5,000 hard-line criminals. Many came in through the Biden open border. We removed them from Washington, D.C., and it's one of the reasons that we're so safe now. We have a great, beautiful place. Again, the fountains are almost all open. You're going to have the reflecting pool opened within hours. I mean, literally within hours. The water starts pouring in tonight. It's going to be beautiful. You haven't seen that since 1922. Think of that. 1922. It hasn't worked. Never worked. From the day they built it, it never worked. But you're going to see that. And people are all thanking me because Washington's beautiful again. The parks are open. We changed the grass. You know, grass has a life also. Like people, grass has a life. And that grass hasn't been changed in 70, 80 years. It died many times over. We have beautiful grass, beautiful parks, beautiful everything. We don't have people living on it. And Washington, D.C., in a matter of 14 months, Washington, D.C. is like a different place. If people are coming here, you know, the restaurants were all going out of business, as you know, because you use the restaurants. And now the restaurants are hot. In fact, if anything, we don't have enough restaurant space. They're all reopening. It's become vibrant. It's a beautiful thing to watch. And I am honored that I've been able to do it to our nation's capital. Thank you very much, everybody.
1: President Trump taking questions from reporters after signing executive orders in the Oval Office related to customs enforcement and the federal workforce. He was joined by Customs and Border Protection Commissioner Rodney Scott, White House Trade Advisor Peter Navarro, and White House Staff Secretary Will Scharf.
2: 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Coming up this morning on Washington Journal, along with your calls and comments live, we'll discuss the latest on the Iran war and congressional news of the week with New York Democratic Congressman George Latimer, a member of the Foreign Affairs Committee, and then with Florida Republican Congresswoman Anna Paulina Luna, a member of the Oversight and Foreign Affairs Committee, and Committee for a Responsible Federal Budget Senior Vice President and Senior Policy Director Mark Goldwine on the future of Social Security. C-SPAN's Washington Journal is next. Join the conversation.
3: 8 News. I'm Mike Hempen. President Trump acknowledges calling Israel's prime minister crazy and says Israel is complicating peace talks with Iran.
4: President Donald Trump has acknowledged criticizing Israeli Prime Minister Benjamin Netanyahu in a phone call that involved expletives. President Trump discussed the tension between the two leaders and admitted he called Israeli Prime Minister Benjamin Netanyahu crazy in an interview released Wednesday. Trump said he was a little bit perturbed that Israel's actions in Lebanon were holding back peace talks with Iran. The president's comments about the Monday call in a New York Post interview offered a sign of the growing pressure that the president faces to resolve the U.S.-Israel war with Iran. The pressure comes as higher energy prices and economic uncertainty threaten Republican prospects in the midterm elections and hamper global commerce. I'm Karen Shamas.
3: The House for the first time has approved a war powers resolution that would halt the U.S. military action against Iran. The vote was 215 to 208, defying President Trump as a handful of Republicans joined with Democrats to end the three-month-long war. However, the next steps are uncertain. Trump would likely reject any measure from Congress to limit his authority. An Associated Press investigation reveals dozens of children who were separated under the first Trump administration have been re-separated, despite a judge's order to reunite them. Some of their parents have been locked in immigration detention facilities for months, others deported back to their home countries after being taken from their families once again. The Knicks beat the Spurs 105-95 in Game 1 of the NBA Finals. This is AP News.
5: Good morning. It's Thursday, June 4th. We're asking for your top news story of the day. The House passed a war powers resolution last night directing President Trump to end hostilities with Iran. Four Republicans joined Democrats. Though the resolution is largely symbolic, it still needs Senate approval and faces a likely veto. Also, Secretary of State Rubio and Treasury Secretary Bessent both testified on Capitol Hill yesterday, fielding sharp questions on Iran and the economy. Iran fired missiles and drones at Kuwait and Bahrain yesterday, striking Kuwait's international airport, killing one and wounding at least 60. Give us a call and share your top news story of the day. Republicans, 202-748-8001. 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Welcome to today's Washington Journal. First, something that I didn't mention is this news from, this is Fox News. Trump says he will nominate acting Attorney General Todd Blanche to permanently lead the Justice Department. That is news that just happened yesterday, and he will, of course, need to face Senate confirmation. Now, Dan Scavino, who is the Deputy White House Chief of Staff, posted a video about it on his X account. Here it is.
6: He's acting Attorney General. Tomorrow I'm instructing Dan and everybody else that's involved in that very complicated process, which is going to go, I think, very quickly, that we are going to make him permanent Attorney General.
5: And this is from TheHill.com about that House resolution. The headline, House passes resolution to end Iran war, challenging Trump. It says House lawmakers on Wednesday passed legislation designed to force President Trump to end the Iran war, marking a victory for Democrats and the constitutional purists who say the conflict is illegal without explicit congressional approval. Now, the tally was 215 to 208. It was four Republicans who voted with Democrats. They are on your screen, Representative Massey of Kentucky, Representative Davidson of Ohio, Representative Fitzpatrick of Pennsylvania and Representative Barrett of Michigan. On Iran, here is the Associated Press. Iran fires missiles and U.S. strikes Iran facility after reports of faltering peace talks. It says that the U.S. military said Tuesday that Iran fired missiles at Kuwait and Bahrain that failed or were shot down, and that the U.S. launched strikes on an Iranian facility in response. Iran fired missiles toward Kuwait and Bahrain but failed to hit their targets. The U.S. said the two fired at Kuwait fell apart en route, while U.S. and Bahraini forces intercepted the missiles aimed at Bahrain. U.S. Central Command said it responded with strikes on an Iranian military ground control station at Keshem Island in the Strait of Hormuz. Here is President Trump talking about the status of talks with Iran from yesterday.
0: I think we have a very powerful deal that we're negotiating, the exact opposite as the Obama deal. The Obama deal was a disgrace. It gave them a nuclear weapon. We do the exact thing. We, under our deal, they will never, ever have a nuclear weapon. One of the other things that happens, and this is important, but there's nothing more important than taking away the capability of a nuclear weapon from Iran.
7: Mr. President,
0: wait. But one of the other things that's important and very important is that immediately upon signing the Memorandum of Understanding, the Hormuz Strait will open. And it'll open up quickly. And we've already had our minesweepers there. You know, we're sweeping, as you probably have heard. And these are underwater minesweepers, a great, amazing technology. They're underwater because usually when you're looking for mines, that usually means you have some dangerous characters out there. That's why. So we're underwater, but we've swept mines. And we've gotten most of them, we think. So, but the Hormuz Strait will open immediately upon signing. Now, that's subject to a couple of areas being cleaned out also of mines, which we don't think there are any. So it'll happen very quickly. And we'll take the southern route anyway. But immediately upon signing, we open up the Hormuz Strait.
5: We are asking for your top news story of the day, if that could be Iran. It could be what's happening on the Hill. Here is something else happening on the Hill from Politico. Senate Republicans managed to unstick immigration funding bill. It says it remains to be seen if GOP senators will stick together and defeat amendments related to a controversial DOJ settlement fund. As you know, that's the anti-weaponization fund. It says that Senate Republicans launched debate on their party line immigration enforcement bill Wednesday. That is to fund ICE and CPB. It's a major step after nearly 2 weeks of delay, but they are facing lingering internal concerns over a proposed anti-weaponization fund that could still scuttle the legislation. It says senators voted 53-46 on party lines to advance the bill, which would provide roughly $70 billion for Immigration and Customs Enforcement and other Department of Homeland Security agencies, including CPB. And it says an updated bill released Wednesday omits $1 billion in Secret Service security funding that would have that had been included in an earlier draft and could have been used for President Donald Trump's White House ballroom project. And then it says it also strips out Justice Department funding unrelated to the controversial settlement fund, a move that GOP leaders made in hopes of making it harder to include language restricting or eliminating the fund. Top Republicans have warned that adding such language could threaten to tank the overall bill. That will be going on today in the Senate on C-SPAN 2. Make sure to watch that. They come in at 9:30 this morning. And also, there was the news of the acting director of national intelligence, Bill Pulte, who leads the housing agency, that was met with this reaction from Senator Chuck Schumer on the Hill yesterday.
8: Trump's appointments of Bill Pulte to serve as acting director of national intelligence appears to have been a hastily considered backroom deal based on loyalty to Trump, not the security of our nation. From what I can tell, no one in the administration consulted the law, which requires the DNI to have, quote, extensive national security experience. Extensive national security experience. In contrast, Pulte has a record of abusing his office to attack Trump's political enemies. The timing of this announcement could not be worse. With just over a week until FISA 702 authorities expire, this announcement and its timing clearly make passing an extension of FISA much harder. At a time when our nation is at war and our troops are in harm's way, we need someone serious to lead the intelligence community, not another unqualified and experienced partisan. The security of our armed forces, the security of the American people depends on real intelligence and someone who states the facts clearly and boldly. Pulte would be about the last person I would pick to do that. He's simply a hack who does Trump's bidding, no matter how egregious that bidding might be.
5: That was Chuck Schumer, the minority leader in the Senate. Is that your top news story of the day, or if it's something else, let us know what that is. We'll go to calls now to Eric, Port Tobacco, Maryland, Independent Line. Good morning.
9: Good morning. Good morning. I don't even know where to start, but my message for America this morning is that the midterm are coming, and we have to make a very hard decision. Trump is thinking about Trump. Yesterday I heard him talking about the stock market when we can barely afford gas. Now he's trying to appoint Putin with one of his minions pretty much to the intelligence community. I'm pretty happy that finally I'm seeing some Republican opposing him, especially when it comes to the weaponization fund and other stuff. But I'm extremely disappointed with Trump because I just realized how detached he's from the reality of what America is experiencing. So my message again to America is that the midterm are coming, and you guys know what to do. I'm not a Republican. I'm not a Democrat. I am an independent, and I really encourage everybody to vote this midterm. Thank you.
5: All right. And Edward, Republican, New York, New York. You're on the air, Edward. What's your top news story of the day?
10: Oh, yes. Hi. Thanks for having me. I've been following the Iran situation pretty closely. And yesterday, of course, the War Powers Resolution Act was passed in the House. And I was listening to President Trump's news conference, and he's saying we have a powerful deal. And after they sign the MOH, the Strait of Hormuz will be open. And so I'm, you know, I have been following this. I've been thinking actually that, you know, Iran is their strategy is what I call, you know, strategic patience. They are waiting Trump out, I believe. I think that they see him has a good chance of losing his government in the midterms. They're just waiting him out. And in fact, right now, he says they'll have no nukes and they'll sign this. The strait will open after the MOU was signed, but I think it's going to take a long time for that to happen because of the nature of going through Pakistan with the intermediary. There's no face-to-face talks, and Iran is just going to drag this out. And Iran's leverage right now is the Strait of Hormuz. Trump is very optimistic about the mine clearing, but I don't believe we have the mine clearing ships to do that. We don't have them anymore in the inventory. I think there's one, and he just put out a call to the allies again to help us do this. So I think, you know, best case, I think mine clearing is going to take about probably 3 or 4 months. And he talks about a southern route, which I don't know what that is. I can't imagine what that is because the mines are all on the other side of Larak and the main channel. So you know, I'm not really sure what he's getting at. Anyway, that's my comment.
5: So, Edward, what do you think should be done then if that's the case? What do you think?
10: Well, I believe that neither side wants to go back to shooting. They don't want to go back to war. And the ceasefire is a little creaky. So I just think this thing is going to just drag out because I don't think the political will is for us to go back to breaking things up there, you know, by arms. And he's got Netanyahu now holding off in Lebanon, which he doesn't want to do. But that's also in a stalemate, if you will. So I think this thing is just going to drag out. I don't see us going back to blowing things up again.
5: So, Edward, on that point, let me show you the Wall Street Journal with this. It says, this is an exclusive, it says, Trump tells aides he won't resume all-out war with Iran unless U.S. troops are killed. It said repeated strikes by Tehran ratchet up pressure on the president and cast doubt over the ceasefire's long-term viability. It said that he told aides privately that he would consider ending the ceasefire with Iran if Tehran kills American troops, insisting that the weeks-long pause in airstrikes remains intact despite a steady stream of violent skirmishes. Bill in Toms River, New Jersey, Democrat, what's your top news story of the day?
11: Morning, Mimi. Thank you for taking my call. I found something quite interesting last night when I had awakened Congressman Liu was questioning Secretary of State Marco Rubio about the fact that sensitive information was being presented at the last cabinet meeting regarding the current war and other very tenuous situations that this country is in right now. And Marco Rubio went on to say, absolutely not. Trump has never fallen asleep. I love your expression. Congressman Liu showed a video which clearly showed that Donald Trump was sleeping. Okay. The scenario goes on, and I want to make this as brief as I can. And again, Congressman Liu questioned Secretary of State Rubio, and he said, absolutely not. He said, well, you just perjured yourself, and here you are. My point with the conversation today is we clearly have a person in the same realm. Dr. Oz said the reason that he's been missing and he keeps going back to Walter Reed is because he likes hearing his good results. So in closing this conversation, we have a president who is clearly in cognitive decline. It is visually, people are able to see this, and yet the Congress and Senate on the Republican side keep denying this.
12: So, okay. Bill, we have that exchange with Representative Ted Lieu. He's a Democrat of California, talking to Secretary Marco Rubio about the president's health. So we'll play it for you, okay?
13: You have been at multiple meetings with President Trump. In a moment, I'm going to show you a video of one of these meetings. It is from last December. It's a cabinet meeting. I'm going to ask you to focus on President Trump, and you will see that he is sleeping while you are talking.
14: Oh, my God.
13: Please show the video.
15: Products they make and what American farmers grow and produce has a fair shot to be sold around the world. On issue after issue, that's been the case. You talk about foreign aid reforms. This is not our money. This is taxpayer money.
13: Secretary Rubio, have you been at more than one meeting where President Trump has fallen asleep?
14: That's false. That's false. I've never seen him fall asleep. On the contrary, the guy doesn't sleep, which is a big problem because he calls me at 2 in the morning. He calls me at 5 in the morning. And, you know, I like to sleep a little bit, maybe not 12 hours, but at least 6. So he works. The other day he was at the Oval Office until 12:30 p.m. 12:30 a.m. I don't know what you're talking about.
13: Secretary Rubio, I'm going to show you in a moment a video that shows you just lied to Congress.
14: Oh, okay.
13: So this is a video of a cabinet meeting literally from last month where Donald Trump is sleeping while you're talking. Please show this video.
15: A coalition of countries that line up behind the peace deal, behind the border peace, and it's still every day is a challenge, but it's been driven personally by the president. It's the reason why we're involved in this whole Ukraine-Russia conflict. That's not our war. It's not the president's war. This war started. It never would have happened if you'd been president. But this war is going on, and the president is trying to end it.
13: You are literally talking about issues of war and peace, and Donald Trump is sleeping right next to you.
14: No, he's not.
13: If Donald Trump cannot stay awake at these important meetings where the cameras are rolling, imagine what he's like when the cameras are not there. So I'm going to ask you, have you been at classified meetings where Donald Trump has fallen asleep or had trouble staying awake?
14: I've never been at any meeting where and the things you're showing me now, he was not falling asleep.
13: And so,
14: I think
13: so you're lying again. You're lying consistently to Congress.
14: About sleep.
13: You're
14: this
13: lying to Congress, Secretary Rubio.
12: And that was from testimony of Secretary of State Marco Rubio yesterday. If you'd like to see the whole thing, if you missed it, it is on our website, cspan.org. Let's talk to Guy in Oklahoma, Republican. Good morning.
16: Hey, good morning, Mimi. That's just pathetic. You know, and by the way, he's sharp as a tack, fit as a fiddle. He does handstands jumping around the staff, the Oval Office. My goodness. My top story of the week, Mimi, is in California, Governor Newsom, they're trying to pass a bill that makes it illegal for people to report or investigate on all the fraud in California. That's one top story. And then another quick one, if you could pull up the video clip of the Islamic people going through the Jewish neighborhood in Brooklyn 3 or 4 days ago, where they're attacking people on the streets, and they're all dressed up in black like what we see in London and Paris and Berlin, it's horrifying. Would you be kind enough to pull up that video and show the audience pretty, please? Thank you very much.
12: Okay, and let me look up a couple of those things that you mentioned about Newsom, and I'm not sure I can find that video, but we will look for it. Here is Steve Clifton, New Jersey, Independent Line. Good morning. What's your top news story of the day?
17: Hi, good morning. Well, my top news story of the day is how candidates could be as Jew-hating or anti-Jew, and the more they are, the better the chance of them winning. I'm talking about Plantier. I'm talking about Hamawi, who just won his primary. And this is a man that was literally tied to the blind sheik that tried to blow up the World Trade Center in 93 in a bombing I was in, by the way. I was there. I saw it, the terror. And for people to vote for this, I mean, and I hear callers all the time, and it's allowed, oh, he takes money from AIPAC. He takes money from AIPAC. As if AIPAC is the only lobby group. There are thousands of lobby groups in the United States, but apparently AIPAC, no one can take money from. Why? Because it's a Jewish lobby group. It is absurd how Jew hatred has become not only common, but attractive to voters. The more you hate Jews, the more voters you get, especially in Democratic primaries.
12: Steve, can you tell us about your experience that day in 1993? Like, where were you and what did you see?
17: I was in the mall. There was a mall, you know, where you shop.
12: Inside the Trade Center.
17: Inside the Trade Center, and there was some loud explosion, and then there was a lot of smoke. We thought it was, at that time, no one thought terrorism. We thought it was a subway fire. It went down to the subway. The more we went down, there was more smoke. I mean, at the time, I honestly did not know it was a bombing. I got home later that day, and my father was crying. Where were you? Where were you? And I said, what happened? And he said, there was a World Trade Center bombing, and you were there. And, you know, the horror on his face was just, you know, heartbreaking. And for anyone to be associated with this man, to be elected, I mean, it really? And not only was he elected despite the, you know, what's happening is he was elected because of that. And that's what's even more frightening.
12: All right, Steve. And just to go back to Guy, I have not found any credible source saying that it is now illegal to report fraud in the state of California. Here is Arthur, Wintergreen, Florida, Republican. Good morning.
18: First, Wintergarden, not Wintergreen. Yes.
12: Sorry, did I say Green? Wintergarden, Florida. Go ahead, Arthur.
18: Yes, ma'am. The top news story, as far as I'm concerned, is that with the elections coming up, that a man who has not been involved in politics, as far as we know, is doing as well as he is. Win, lose, or draw, the man is doing a lot better than people could ever expect.
12: Okay, and here's John, Easton, Pennsylvania, Democrat. You're on the air. John, what's your top news story of the day?
19: I heard that Trump has to remove his name from the Kennedy Monument, whatever that is.
12: The Kennedy Center, yes.
19: Did he do it?
12: You know what? I don't know if it's actually come down yet. I would have to check that, John. But that was a court order for that to be removed.
19: Yeah, I heard. Yeah, that's good. Because I don't know why he would put his name on a Democratic, you know, a Democrat president's monument when he's a Republican. His father was a Democrat. Trump's father was actually a Democrat, from what I heard. And he changed to Republican. The kid did. Donnie, our president, changed it to the Republican Party.
12: Okay.
19: But let me know if you find out before the show is over. Let me know.
12: Okay. We'll do. Here is, before I go to the next call, here is the New York Times on what the previous caller was talking about. Candidates passed. Ties to a militant cleric are surfacing in a New Jersey House race. It says Dr. Adam Hamawi, a New Jersey Democrat with big name support on the left, has touted his humanitarian work. But some opponents want to talk about Sheikh Omar Abdul Rahman. He is known as the Blind Sheikh. It says he's a plastic surgeon and U.S. Army vet whose parents immigrated from Egypt when he was 7 months old. He's running for Congress as a healer of sorts. He has traveled on humanitarian missions and conflict zones, including Gaza. And he has put the issue of health care at the center of his campaign. This is New Jersey's 12th congressional district, saying that money spent on war should instead be used for universal Medicare coverage. He has emerged as a front runner, extraordinarily crowded race. At one point, 17 Democrats were in the mix. Says that Dr. Hamawi has led the race for campaign cash and landed endorsements from such left-wing luminaries as Senator Bernie Sanders of Vermont, Hassan Piker of the Internet. He appeared with him on Saturday in Trenton. His critics have been trying with growing urgency to highlight an earlier part of Dr. Hamawi's history, a gap year. The future surgeon spent between graduating Rutgers and entering medical school, it was then that Dr. Hamawi began spending time with Sheikh Omar Abdulrahman, a blind militant Islamist who lived and preached in New Jersey. 4 years later, Mr. Abdulrahman would be tried and convicted of inspiring violence that contributed to the 1993 World Trade Center bombing. He died in 2017 while serving a life sentence. That's the picture there. And Lupe is in Canoga Park, California. Independent, good morning.
20: Good morning. Good morning to you. Yes, I'm retired. I'm 80. I've been retired for a while. I work for NASA. I work for the government as far as mine detectors. And the mine detectors that Trump was speaking about, he says they're underwater now. They used to float on top. They've been underwater for a long time. That's how we made sonar detectors. The other thing, I have close-up videos of him sleeping. So he should answer the questions that are asked, not what he could think of at the moment and what he could remember. And when Marco Rubio says he's been at meetings, that he's never seen him sleep, that he works hard, and this, he's a repeat. And Marco Rubio and Dr. Oz are now fighting for their stay in place, see what happens, because I don't think it's Trump that's really firing him. It's the people that are working for Trump inside, the ones with the money that are running the show. Now, the other thing is I feel sorry for these people. Because, you know, God's word says there won't be peace till Jesus comes, and that's the truth. And people, sit tight. God's still on the throne. Because these are all the rumors of wars and wars of rumors, and there will be wars, and we're having earthquakes. And you see all the little big lights that are falling out of the sky? That's just temporary. But, yes, God is getting upset. But remember, the prince of this earth is Satan.
12: All right,
20: he's running it with the spirit.
12: And I want to go back again to what Guy said about California. So our producer did find this article, and this is Fox News. It says Dems ripped for the Stop Nick Shirley Act that could shield fraud and abuse in California. Here's information on it. It says California Democrats are being ripped over a bill that one state assembly member has dubbed the Stop Nick Shirley Act, which he argues would criminalize investigative journalism. The bill, officially titled Privacy for Immigration Support Services Providers, creates privacy protections for immigration support service providers, employees, and volunteers, including hiding their addresses and imposing penalties on those who publish their image on social media. Democratic lawmakers say the legislation is needed to protect people from targeted political violence. However, critics, including Republican Assemblymember Carl DeMaio, argue the bill would actually work to silence citizen journalists and shield taxpayer-funded organizations from public scrutiny. The bill has passed its earliest stages and currently sits in the California Assembly Judiciary Committee. That is information for you. It's at Fox News if you'd like to see more. Here's Crystal in Fargo, North Dakota, Republican. What's your top news story of the day, Crystal?
21: Well, my top news story is continuously fighting against the media. I mean, it gives me a headache every day when I look at having this debate inside of my own head against truth and the untruth in the media. And right now, I believe there's still five vacancies in the House. I think one is the death of the Republican guy in California. One is a retirement from a Texas guy, Republican. And the other three are Democrats. So anytime they're talking about how the voting is going on in the House, they dismiss the fact that there's still these five vacancies. And they talk about in the media most times how close it is. It's the closest majority of one and all these things. And it's not true. And C-SPAN is my only source of places where I can go and try to get out just an inkling of what's really going on in Congress. And, yes, there are votes that are close. And, yes, there are members of Congress who are out campaigning. There are members of Congress who are sick and trying to heal. We look at Frederica Wilson. We look at the guy in New Jersey. And these are circumstances that we all have to go through anytime that we're employed. And so I just wish through media people and through your audience that they could consider what's really going on in the House of Representatives with people who were not there. It's not that they're disgruntled. It's not that they don't want to be there. And I also just read a great book by John Bolton, The Room Where It Happened. And yep. That's because of C-SPAN with your book TV. I got that book, and it's full of information about the first Trump administration that I really wasn't paying attention to at the time, and I regret that. But John Bolton, talking about Iran, talking about Ukraine, all these things were going on at that time. Thank goodness for C-SPAN. Thank goodness for Book TV that can help me kind of find out what was going on 8 years ago, what was going on with Obama, what was going on with Hillary. It's, I mean, it's amazing what books can do. And C-SPAN is my source of getting real news. And thank you so much for taking my call.
12: Thank you, Crystal. And this is, sorry, this is from Ballotpedia. Crystal was talking about vacancies. It says this, as of April 22 of this year, there are 5 active vacancies in the 119th Congress. You can find out that at ballotpedia.org. But good to always look things up and be more informed, like Crystal said. Dorian, Chicago, Illinois, Democrat, you're on the air. What's your top news story? Dorian? You there, Dorian, in Chicago? Okay, maybe call us back. Christina in Illinois, Independent Line, you're on the air.
1: Good morning. I have a statement on what I'm calling these gulags that are ran by the wealthy, wealthy, wealthy people. And that way they're throwing, you know, they get paid per person, per immigrant, per prisoner that is going into them and treating them, I mean, like horrible. Women having miscarriages, women not having prenatal care. In my little town of 4,600 people here in southern Illinois, you know, Trump has said that we were going to collect up the worst of the worst. Well, we have a little Mexican restaurant called Don Tequila's, and they were raided the other day, and all of the Hispanic-speaking cooks in the back, 4 of them were arrested and taken away. And we here, we believe they are our citizens and our friends that are in our town contributing. They buy, you know, they work there. They buy their food at Walmart. All we got's a Walmart, no other grocery stores. You know, they shop at our gas stations. They go to our beauty shops. And it just makes me sick. And it's a sin. It's not just a crime. It's a sin. Love thy neighbor. You know, don't lock them up. It's almost like a genocide to allow these poor immigrants who've not done anything. And how can you do anything when you close down immigration courts? And that is my statement for today. And God bless everybody.
12: Gary in New York, Democrat, you're on the air. Gary in New York.
2: Hello?
12: Yes. Hi, Gary.
2: Hi, how you doing?
12: Good.
2: I'm here. I didn't hear my name. I apologize. My call is about the concentration camps, but run by ICE in the United States. And what's up with these biohazard waste disposals? Are these like, are these walk-in ovens like the Nazis?
12: Oh, hold on. What are you talking about?
2: Biohazard waste disposal?
12: Okay.
2: They're putting ovens in these concentration camps.
12: Where are you hearing about this?
2: Google it.
12: So waste disposal.
2: Google biohazard waste ICE detention. And up will come a multiple, vast amount of stories about it. They're talking about $55 billion, right, used to build these massive concentration camps in the United States of America. and they want to put biohazard waste disposal units, quote unquote. It hasn't been explained what they're going to use for these things, for why they need them. And it's a historic expansion of immigration detention concentration camps. Why are we doing this? Why do we need concentration camps that can hold the population of a medium-sized state? They're looking at, what, 50 of these things?
12: So, Gary, I mean, the response to that is that because there are so many people living in the United States illegally and undocumented. And
2: that's
12: so,
2: a lie. That's a lie.
12: So why do you believe that's a lie?
2: Trump knows that's a lie. Everybody knows that's a lie.
12: Why do you?
2: Illegally?
12: Yeah.
2: Because the amount of people here, this is the reason Trump can't deport all the people he wants to deport that he says he wants to deport because they're illegal, is because they aren't here illegally. They're in the court systems. These ICE people are going to the courts, and people that are going to legally follow the rules are going to court. They're not hiding, not running away. They're going to court, and then ICE people are going there and dragging them out of court.
12: So, Gary, I got a question for you.
2: No reason.
12: Gary, so are you talking about, I found this on The Guardian about, it says an ICE planning facility for children and families is on a PFAS contaminated site. That's the Forever Chemicals. Is that what you're talking about?
2: I'm talking about concentration camps. All you have to do is Google it, or you can DuckDuckGo it if you don't use Google, and you will have hours and hours and hours of stuff to read. And some of it's not going to be true, and some of it is going to be true.
12: All right.
2: So you have to have a certain amount of intelligence to understand what's going on. You have to read this. You have to educate yourself. This is what's going on in the United States today.
12: All right, Gary. Got your point. And there's also the issue of audit immunity for that IRS settlement that President Trump reached with the U.S. government. Here is a portion of the Senate Finance Committee hearing. Here's Senator Ron Wyden, a Democrat of Oregon, talking to Treasury Secretary Scott Bessent on that topic.
3: Secretary, yesterday Acting Attorney General Todd Blanche indicated that the administration is not moving forward with the slush fund, but there's been no indication of what this means for the Trump alleged IRS audit immunity. So my first question is, does the IRS audit immunity given to Trump, his family, and his businesses still stand? I'd like a yes or no answer to that.
4: You can answer the question. You can't tell me how to answer it. So yeah.
3: I got five minutes. I'm going to use them for these questions.
4: You're using up your time now, sir. As I said, I am unable to comment ongoing litigation.
3: Okay. So that we understand what's at stake here. This immunity deal is the biggest scam against the taxpayer in American history. And Americans are going to pay taxes, and Trump and his clan won't. So we'll start with that. Now, my second question is, every president's tax return gets audited, Mr. Secretary. Who originated the May 19th addendum canceling Trump's audits? Was it Trump, DOJ, or Treasury?
22: Again, sir, as Albert Einstein said, doing the same thing and expecting a different answer is the definition of insanity.
3: You've given no answers on this subject, and that's why I'm going to ask these questions.
22: And because the DOJ, said, there's ongoing litigation.
3: Does the DOJ have the authority to settle a tax dispute unilaterally?
22: The DOJ acts as the attorney. They have for Treasury and the IRS.
3: So the tax code says the DOJ can only settle a tax dispute if you, the Treasury Secretary, first deferred the dispute to DOJ in the case we're talking about. So here, Trump, his kids, all of the business entities they own, potentially thousands of tax returns, and unless you referred every single one of those tax returns to DOJ, the addendum is invalid, or the Treasury and the IRS believe have been more involved in the scandal as far as I can tell, than you've led us to believe.
12: Jesse in Phoenix, Arizona, Republican line. Good morning.
0: Good morning, Miss Mimi. And I am just so excited still for USA 250. I just have to say, like, I'm a teacher. I say that over and over. And I wanted to say that my favorite clause in the Constitution from the preamble is to secure the blessings of liberty to ourselves and our posterity. And I said that on Thanksgiving a couple of years ago when I was talking to Greta, I remember. And I'm still saying it. And I just wanted to let you know, Miss Mimi, it's pretty awesome. I came up with the 6-7 card game for this USA 250, and I call it the Card Game of Luck and Liberty. I actually have a YouTube channel, and you can look up Mr. Jesse's Taking It Back to the Old School, and I have a Learn to Play 6-7 card game, and I have a newsletter I'm sending out, and it's so awesome. I'm telling everyone, live no kings, play no kings. You can literally take out the kings and unplug from Meta or whatever and play an old school card game. So, I'm trying to get the kids of this nation just pumped up for this school year and beyond all this stuff that's going on. But what were you going to say, Mimi?
12: So I was going to say, what do you teach and what grade?
0: So, oh my gosh, Mimi. So I'm a special ed teacher. I've taught everything. I've been teaching since 2010. And I just have to tell you, I had to get some references yesterday. I'm looking at a job in the Scottsdale area, special education, very special education. And I contacted a mom of a kid I worked with last year, a wonderful little ninth grade boy with very special medical kind of needs. And she was like, absolutely, you know. And I was just thinking about this little boy. He was so impressive. He worked so hard. And every day I'd be teaching him how to write the alphabet. And, like, oh, my gosh, it was a struggle every day. But it was just so wonderful to talk to that woman again. And I'm just really, like I said, my part in this world, I'm just trying to secure the blessings of liberty to ourselves and our posterity. And right. I just want to wish everyone a great day.
12: All right, Jesse. And this is Rip, Fredericksburg, Virginia, a Republican. Good morning.
6: Good morning. The lady that called in that said that Mexican restaurant and the cooks were all taken, and she was said it was a sin. And these people are illegally in our nation. Just like they broke into your house and someone in your house is saying, well, no, they're cooking for us. No. The biggest problem in the United States today, and I usually don't, I'm not emphatic about things. It's my impression. This is my belief. But it is my emphatic belief that we're never going to get past this illegal. Biden created the largest migration in mankind's history. Now, how did slavery work out for the United States? Not so good. I mean, that's we deal with those problems every single day, and we're going to be dealing with all of these illegal immigrants that individuals like this lady was trying to give some type of recognition to. Right is right and wrong is wrong. You want to come to the United States, it's real simple. It's probably not simple. It's real simple to know the law, come in legally, arrive, assimilate. When I go to Walmart, and I shop Walmart simply and no other reason than their organic vegetables, because they have great organic vegetables in the arena. So I hear I worked for the airlines all my life, traveled the world all my life, not trying to impress you, but impress upon you. Everywhere I went, I listened to so many different foreign languages, and that was okay. It was in other parts of the world. But now when I go to the United States, it's not like it's the United States. It's like it's one of the foreign countries that I used to visit.
12: So
6: and they're
12: Rip,
6: not trying to assimilate. Yes,
12: yep.
6: Ma'am?
12: So I just wanted to ask you about the detention facilities and the, you know, there's what's really in the news today is what's going on, what's being alleged as far as the treatment of those that are being held by ICE. What are your thoughts on that?
6: I'm ignorant of those things. And while I read about it, until you're actually there and actually have your hands on the situation, you're talking out of your hat. You know, it's just happens to be true. When I'm cooking sauces and I'm trying to tell you how to keep a sauce from breaking, and then you try to go and tell someone how, you're talking out of your hat. You don't know what's going on. You have to actually have hands on. And if someone's doing anything that's inappropriate, then that's basically and all it is. They're doing something that's inappropriate, and hope that they arrive at some station where they're not doing it. But until we're never going to get past this. It's never going to happen. We never got past slavery. We're never going to get past this immigration situation. In my ignorance, Trump is our last chance that we have. I don't agree with everything he does, but if he's able to get us back on the road to prosperity, so that I work with children, and all I do with my wife is work for helping children not to die in cars. And all I can say to you is that we're never going to arrive at solving it, but you just bust your rear end, try and do the best you can.
12: And you do believe that you still support the president in that he is leading us towards prosperity?
6: I hope so. And I can. One thing that everybody says, they're so emphatic. If everybody was so correct, boy, we wouldn't have any problems. I don't know. I hope so. It's my greatest desire that we arrive and have ethics and morals and what the Great Depression people had in my ignorance. You know, I always looked at the Great Depression as the greatest society on earth. If that's true, the people that raised me as a Christian, and I mean, I had to go to church 3 times a week, Sunday morning, Sunday night, Wednesday night. I had to have polished shoes, coats, jackets. I had to do those things, and all those things created a foundation for me that I think that when I do things that are right, not because people are watching, but because that's who I am, that my parents created in me to have the ability to be. So I don't know. I mean, I'm not going to say.
12: I got to move on. But here is Speaker Johnson talking about Democrats' opposition to Bill Pulte's nomination for DNI and what it might mean for FISA reauthorization.
7: Mr. Speaker. On FISA, first of all, I don't think he said it's interim. It's an acting role, but he's not said that he's going to appoint somebody. So I don't think.
8: Well, acting is interim by definition,
7: always,
8: right?
7: But okay. Let's. If Democrats are not going to, they say they don't trust. They said they didn't trust Gabbard, and they've said they don't trust Pulte. Could you pass FISA without Democrats? The answer.
8: The Democrats wouldn't trust Jesus.
7: He hasn't been nominated.
8: There's not a single person. He hasn't been nominated.
7: But how do you handle this if you can't have Democratic votes?
8: They're playing political games, Jake. The Democrats are not willing to do anything, even the most simple, basic, important responsibility to keep the American people safe. Because they want to make life hard for the president. You know, TDS, Trump Derangement Syndrome. I don't know how else to explain that. I don't think, I really can't think of a single person that they would willingly go along with right now. That's where they are. And so it is a constitutional crisis, really, in one sense. Because when you have a party whose sole objective every day is to stop the president, wreck the administration, make his life miserable, not go along with any of his appointments or any of his agenda, it creates a real crisis for the American people. We got to get past that. So, I mean, I'm calling on Democrat colleagues, put the politics aside for the sake of FISA reauthorization, if nothing else. This is the statute that keeps Americans safe. And if we want to prevent terrorist attacks in a homeland, we cannot allow that to go dark. Republicans are ready to put this into action, but we have to have 60 votes in the Senate. They're going to have to put that stuff aside and allow the president to do his job.
12: Asking for your top news story of the day, Stephen in Lexington, Kentucky, Independent. Good morning.
9: Good morning. Let me thank you for allowing me to speak my opinion. Just real quick, that last caller before me, he even said it himself. He's ignorant. His ignorance. So he has to have some empathy. If he cares for kids that much, half of the people in those detention centers are kids. My news story that I would like to bring up is, according to the Associated Press, there's going to be a bipartisan press conference next Tuesday regarding the UAP non-human intelligence topic. They're going to have
5: a whistleblower, David Grush, speak. Luna's going to be there. Burchett, both sides of the aisle. And it's very important. The Associated Press is saying this. And if the pattern continues, tomorrow we're going to have another drop of UFO files, meaning there's going to be more information coming out. More people are talking about it. This is huge. This, once we all agree that we are not alone and that they are here, everything changes. Religion changes, technology changes, the media changes, politics change. So it's very important to realize that this is a real movement.
12: When you say they are here, can you elaborate on that?
5: Yes, absolutely. There is a non-human intelligence on Earth. It has always been here before our current civilization.
12: Intelligence meaning, are there actual physical things that we

0: meaning, are there actual physical things that we can see? Or you're saying this is more in the spiritual
1: classified.
0: Realm?
1: They're classified behind NDAs, behind legality, yes.
0: So,
1: and I'm not saying
0: so when you say they're, sorry, I don't understand when you say they're classified. So they're actual people that you and I think are human beings, but they're actually aliens. Is that what you're saying?
1: I'm so sorry. I mean, I was interrupting you. One more time.
0: How, when you say that, that they're classified, are you saying that these alien beings are, look like human beings, but they're actually aliens?
1: There is a variety. There are races of aliens that look just like us. They could sit right next to us, and we wouldn't have any idea. There are the typical grays that are more of a drone-like or automated. And I'm telling you, this is all real, coming from our government. And it's not our government that I'm upset with. It's the military contractors, like the Boeings, the Skunk Works. They have this so deep. We can't go to those companies because those are private, or those are companies. Rather than doing FOIA and demanding transparency within the government, we can't FOIA military contractors. So they have all of these secrets behind. They have decades of secrets, and it's very upsetting that we cannot get the truth.
0: All right,
1: so,
0: Stephen.
1: Thank you for allowing me to speak my opinion.
0: And let me show you this from the Washington Times. This is dated Friday, May 29th. It says, lawmakers host whistleblowers, UFO investigators to press feds to come clear about space aliens. That's at the Washington Times. It says, lawmakers and a whistleblower are pushing for full disclosure on extraterrestrials. Whistleblower David Grush will elaborate on non-human intelligence evidence. The act would require federal agencies to publish UAP records online. Here is Harold in Tennessee, Democrat. Hi, Harold.
2: Yes, ma'am. Thank you for taking my call this morning. So, like, you've got a lot going on there. It's hard to say where to start. But the economy is the number one thing. People are just suffering from the prices of things and losing their health care. People are losing their health care, and it's just really making it hard on people. People are, you know, this little town here in Tennessee that I'm in, they, you know, starting up food banks and stuff to help people. You know, that's where we need to be doing this money, not building ballrooms and wrestling matches things. I mean, this is a government. This ain't a sports center. That's what needs to be. And first, the war over there, Trump has really got himself into deep water, President Trump, I should say, into deep water. Obama had the best deal that was available. He's not going to have a better deal than that. He'll be fortunate to have as good a deal as that. But we need to get those boys, we need to get that settled, and I don't know how to tell you to do this, because I'm sure you asked a couple of them. But people are suffering right now, and these concentration camps they say building, well, people need to stop and think. If it can hold an Hispanic, it can hold an American. And in these data centers, we've just got a lot going on, but the number one thing is children and people, lack of health care, and lack of being able to afford food. We're back to that point where people now are trying to figure out whether they get by their medicine or by their food. And that's just not a place in America. There shouldn't be nobody in America going without, you know, their medicine. That's not biblical. You know, that's just not. They hollering around here and holler, you know, biblical this, biblical that. Well, the Hispanics, the Bible tells us to love thy neighbors, we love ourselves. And until we get back to that tune, I cannot believe churches standing up and letting this stuff go on with, like, the Epstein stuff. And if you've heard anything new on that here lately, on that, I'll get off here. And I appreciate you guys. You guys really bring something that's honest to TV networks. Thank you.
0: Thank you, Harold. Alexis, Detroit, Michigan, Independent Line. Alexis, what's your top news story of the day?
3: My top news story of the day is always how the billionaire class is getting away with everything in this world. With Elon Musk's new IPO for SpaceX, he's projected to be the first trillionaire. And we've got people who are complaining about Medicaid supplements going to people. This is the problem I have, is that there's no place politically for me. For the woman who called from Southern Illinois so worried about the illegals in her town, and she's quoted the Bible and said, you know, oh, you know, whatever the last guy said, you're supposed to love your neighbor. Let me tell you. It also says charity begins at home. Why are you worried about people who entered this country illegally?

0: immediately. Then on to the next guy, the guy talking about concentration camps. What? I mean, you let him go on way too long, Mimi. Ridiculous. Ridiculous. I do believe in rounding up the illegals. Round them up, put them in a place like, you know, an arena, and get them out of this country. Then I've got problems with the space alien guy. He needs to go back and do some volunteer work. At least the Republican guy in Virginia or wherever he was from, he's at least doing something in his community and not spending probably 80 hours or more a week on the internet looking up space alien conspiracies. This country is screwed. What I want to see is populism, economic populism. And I get real excited with a lot of these new candidates that are coming out, and like the Iowa governor's race, he happens to be a Democrat. Also the Democrat that the Calrico guy in Texas for, you know, is going to run for Senate. And I get real excited about them, and I think, yeah, okay, I'm in line with you guys economically. And then what's the next thing that comes out of their mouth? Oh, I believe in transgender rights, or oh, I believe in immigration rights. And I'm like, nope, not sending you any money. Get out of here. We need to start rebuilding our own country, and we need to focus on the needs of the majority and stop focusing on the needs of the minority. And I'll tell you what, as someone who has voted Democrat most of my adult life, I believe in what the Supreme Court is doing. Why do black people deserve two districts in the state of Alabama? Why do we need to gerrymander two districts for the black people? Are we going to then, you know, with California and all the people who live there, are we going to gerrymander? I know they already have. That woman you have on a lot, that Asian congresswoman from California, that I'm sure is a gerrymandered district to represent an Asian population there. I mean, this is ridiculous. And I have no political home because I can't find somebody who aligns with what I believe in, which is economic populism, tax the billionaires out of existence, but yet represent the American people, the American worker. And that includes not allowing people to come in this country and earn money legally if they haven't gone through the process.
1: All right, Alexis, here's Teresa in Bloomington, Illinois, Republican line. Good morning, Teresa.
2: I'm going to make a comment about the lady that called from the other part of Illinois. I got 2 years left, and we're leaving Illinois. We've lost the Salt Morton Company. We've lost the Nabisco. Chicago is the most filthiest, dirtiest town. And the big question I have to ask for the Illinois voters, when we all went in and voted, where did it say we were going to be a sanctuary city? Because I didn't vote for that. And J.B. Pritzker, he wants us to leave because the people that he's going to get left is what he's got now. It's called non-speaking brown skin slavery. Illinois has the most slavery. Get them out of our country, because what's going to get left in Illinois is not going to make a hill of beans for the state of Illinois. If anybody was on a vacation, you tell me one thing in the state of Illinois that you'd want to come and visit. What? State Farm? It's gone. We've lost everything in Illinois. Why? Thank you, Democrats. And the next person that says they want illegals to be protected and coddled, why don't you take them home, politicians? How many of you took home in these big, fine homes you guys live in? Huh? All these other homes you live out of state. Do you take any of these illegals? Martha Bender got them illegals out of there within 2 days. Who's right and who's wrong and who's disgusting and who's great?
1: Later on the program, we will talk to Florida Republican Congresswoman Anna Paulina Luna. She'll be joining us from Capitol Hill to discuss congressional news of the day and take your calls. But up first, New York Democrat Congressman representing the Bronx, George Latimer. He'll be discussing latest developments on the U.S.-Iran conflict. We'll be right back.

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1: You are so fair. I don't know how anybody can say otherwise.
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11: Welcome back. And representing New York's 16th district, a Democrat, Representative George Latimer, joins us. He is on the Foreign Affairs Committee. Congressman Latimer, welcome to the program.
12: Mimi, nice to be with you.
11: So yesterday, the House voted for the War Powers Resolution directing President Trump to start drawing down forces from Iran. That did pass. Four Republicans joined Democrats. Now, last month, the GOP leaders had pulled that vote from the floor. So what has changed? Why did that get to the floor?
12: Well, I think
13: WCSPFM Washington
12: reflects the fact that some of my Republican colleagues are starting to see that we're at a stalemate in Iran. And that stalemate is not helpful. You look at the economy. You've heard other speakers say this. What's happening at the gas pumps? What's happening with the various consumer products that are going up because you can't get product through the Straits of Hormuz? And so where twice before that resolution had lost in the House and then was pulled last week because I think the speaker saw that there was Republican erosion. And so that's what you saw yesterday with the vote. Now, you know, let's be clear. I don't know how the Senate is going to handle it. And if it comes before the president, he's going to veto it. But it's a statement. And it's a statement, just as you pointed out, that opinions are moving. And what we're seeing, you know, the White House and what Piggy Hegseth are saying, everything is fine. Marco Rubio said the war is over. Well, clearly it's not. And there's a movement that something significant's got to happen here because it's not happening just with the president running the show.
11: Secretary Rubio did testify in front of your committee. Mm-hmm. Can you tell us what you learned when you talked to him?
12: Well, I mean, the secretary's a great communicator. You know, he speculated to run for president in 28, so he knows he's got all the skill sets to answer the questions. But he didn't say anything substantive that you could sink your teeth into. He tried to walk back a little bit his statement from the day before when Senator Booker said to him, and he said the war is over. He tried to qualify it with the argument with Sarah Jacobs about, well, it's a war, it's a military action. But all of that is sophistry. What you have now is a situation that's worse than it was in February when the administration decided to bomb Iran. At that point in time, the Straits of Hormuz were open. And they made a calculation, and it was a miscalculation, that they could bring the Iranian government to its knees. And they killed quite a lot of the leaders of the Iranian government, but the government itself did not fall. You may remember President Trump tweeted about how he wanted to have a role in picking the next Ayatollah. Nobody's talking about that now. And I think what's clear is that if you're going to deal with the issue of enhanced uranium, you're going to have to go back and accept the fact that President Obama negotiated a deal, which he ripped up, because he doesn't like President Obama and everything he did, and start with that as a basis for what's going to get negotiated. Otherwise, we're going to be in a long stalemate here.
11: If you'd like to join our conversation and you have a question for Representative George Latimer, Democrat of New York, you can start calling in now. The lines are by party. Republicans are on 202-748-8001, Democrats 202-748-8000, and Independents 202-748-8002. We'll get to your call shortly. There's an analysis in Reuters that said that... The that this interim agreement would leave Iran battered but not broken. That's their term. Do you think that the hardline Iranian Revolutionary Guard will emerge stronger than it was from before this military action?
12: Well, there's an old saying that if it doesn't kill you, it makes you stronger. And I think that their ability to withstand the punch that America threw, our military is greater than any other on the planet. And when given the task of going in to bomb certain sites, they did that. They did it effectively. But the strategy behind that was not well thought out. They were playing checkers when they should have been playing chess. And when you play chess, you play 30, 40 moves in advance. I don't particularly play chess well, but I understand from those that do, you'd have to figure, and I'm sure he got advice, that the Straits of Hormuz would come into play. And he didn't calculate that. He thought perhaps the administration of Iran would fall, and it didn't. So now those who are in charge now would most likely be more hardliners because they'd say, how can you trust the United States? They did a preemptive action to kill our leadership. So what kind of deal do you want to cut with the United States at this stage of the game? So I think it's a very difficult time.
11: So do you think a deal is possible?
12: I think it's possible, but I would say something else too, which is, and I observe this from sitting in Congress, not sitting in the administration. This administration has put no emphasis on diplomacy. You have 100 ambassadorships that are empty right now around the globe. You've seen the president go before the United Nations and insult European leaders. You've seen us insult Canada for no good reason at all. That tells you that understanding the value of diplomacy, soft power, and relationships is lost on this president. And that's what you're going to need. You're going to need allies to be able to be on your side to try to get to a negotiated agreement that could give us a plausible out or off-ramp, I think is the phrase that everybody's using now. The alternative is not a good alternative at all, and that would be to take American military boys and girls and bring them into that area, go on the ground like we did in Iraq and Afghanistan, and that just didn't work. And it won't work again if that's the alternative. So I think the Iranian situation, even though we've hurt them badly in their infrastructure, the military infrastructure, I don't think they feel as if they've lost it all. I think they figure they have a choke point on the Western economy, and they're going to use it.
11: Let's talk about Ukraine, the war there. The Russian assault on major cities across Ukraine has killed at least 22 people, injuring hundreds. President Zelensky said he needs Patriot missile defense, surface-to-air Patriot missile defense. What's happening in Congress regarding support for Ukraine? And also I want to talk about sanctions on Russia and these pauses that we're having on Russian oil sales.
12: Well, just yesterday in the House, we were able to get a vote with about, I think, nine or seven Republicans and Kevin Kiley, the independent Republican now, joining the Democrats to have a discharge petition for a bill that will go on the floor today. I don't know if it's going to pass. We'll see how many of those people that voted to discharge will stay with the bill. But it intends to put the United States more firmly on the side of Ukraine in this battle. The president has been unusually anti-Ukraine in what, for all of us in the Western democracies, is clearly aggression by Russia against a democratic country. And this has gone on for a long, long time. Donald Trump's had a unique relationship with Russia, and he lifted sanctions first chance he had because of the oil issues that went on the Straits of Hormuz. So going back to the Congress, if we do, in fact, vote for this bill, this is a step in that direction. Same problem, Mimi, which you know well. It goes to the Senate. There's a filibuster capacity. What happens if it gets to the presidency and he vetoes it? But it makes a statement again that those of us, and this one would be a little more bipartisan, that we don't want to abandon Ukraine. And if the president sees himself as some kind of great peacemaker, that he's going to bring this thing to a closure, he's got to put pressure on Vladimir Putin. He's got to be able to sit across the table from him, look him in the eyes and say, you know, Vladdy, this has to stop, and mean it and back it up.
11: Now, these sanctions on Russian oil sales have been paused because of the issue in the Strait of Hormuz. The Atlantic Council says they're making about $150 million a day on the sales, and that could be more as oil prices go up. They will make more money that they can then shore up their economy and continue the war in Ukraine. Yeah. So what is Congress doing about that? Or is that maybe the best course of action to relieve oil prices around the world?
12: No, I think he's given a gift to his friend Putin. Clearly, it's an economic lifeline because the Russian economy is in bad shape by all accounts. The reality of the impact on the Straits of Hormuz, to then immediately turn to Russia and give Russia a pass on sanctions, that is what we address in this legislation that we'll be voting on today. to reestablish sanctions and of a certain level. I don't know enough to be able to compare exactly the level of sanctions in the bill versus what we had previously, but it basically states the case that we view Russia as a bad player in the way they've operated in Ukraine, and we're not going to give them a free pass on this. But, you know, again, I don't want to fall back on the process, but the process is when you look at the House doing what we did yesterday in both of those two bills, it's more of a statement. It's a statement that it could be the days of Republicans automatically going along with President Trump maybe coming to an end. Only a few Republicans broke. But you and I have both seen what's happened. Bill Cassidy, John Cornyn, Tom Massey. This president has shown a willingness to go after Republicans if they deviate from the least little bit. There's any number of Republicans who are leaving office this year. There's any number of Republicans who realize that no matter how much they stay with the president, he might go after them in the future. So maybe it's time to vote your conscience.
11: Well, let's talk to callers. We'll start with Matt in Falls Church, Virginia. Democrat Matt, good morning.
14: So, good morning, Congressman Latimer.
12: Good morning.
14: I am very much against this war in Iran. I feel like it has no real clear mission anymore. We are stuck in this deal-making cycle right now where Trump says he has a deal, there's no deal, then he attacks them, then he says, oh, we got to go back to the table. And I feel like we're at the point where the president can't admit he made a mistake and he's got us into something that we've lost already. So we're stuck in this cycle. So thank you for at least voting to end the cycle by taking away his war power his war powers on this topic. But I'd like to know, what does foreign policy look like going forward? What does the president's power look like going forward? And what are you in the next Congress going to do to change those things? Because I think we really have to have a forward vision on what does foreign policy look like, and I don't hear much of that versus what we have to deal with now. So can you talk about where should we go forward?
11: All right, Matt.
12: Well, sorry.
11: Yeah, go ahead.
12: The first question to answer is who controls the House and who controls the Senate in January? And I could say whatever I want to say. I'm in the minority, and if I'm in the minority come the new year, we are not able to pass laws or resolutions, and we give speeches, and we can talk about how we feel, but none of that is going to affect what happens with this president. If we have majority status, there's two things. Number one, you'll have Jamie Raskin having a gavel, and people like that, and we'll be able to bring in administration officials and hold them feet to the fire in a variety of these settings in both two houses, not just as we're doing now in the minority, but to do that in the majoritarian side, and then to be able to pass laws, resolutions that could affect this. But if you're looking for the positive vision, here's what it is. We need to reestablish our relationship with our traditional allies, our European allies, Japan, Canada. We've treated Canada shamefully for no reason at all. We've insulted the Europeans, and they question whether or not we're going to go to their defense. We've cozied up to Russia, and we've got to reverse that. We've got to show a strength with NATO, and there's issues of financing that has to be dealt with. But we need to reinforce our support with NATO and show that to the players of Russia and China as well, that we are not just acting unilaterally and erratically. Now, the president is still going to be the president in the new year. So the ability to implement a different foreign policy, in a significant way probably waits until the 28 election and a different president comes into office. But in terms of making a statement from a majoritarian standpoint in the two houses, I think you would see us show a different mindset of how we'd work with people. I'm going to give you one other unrelated example, but I think it's there. You've got a humanitarian disaster going on in the Congo now with Ebola. This administration got rid of USAID in a minute. Elon Musk made some comments, you know, fraud, waste, corruption. Boom, it's gone in the first month of the office. That was a critical tool to be able to help people that are dying in sub-Saharan Africa. If America steps forward and shows the developing countries of the world that we are their friends again, that will reestablish ourselves in the world as a positive force.
11: Is that possible, Congressman? Or has that trust been irrevocably broken at this point? Can we rebuild our allies? Can we build that trust again once it has been broken?
12: I mean, it's not going to be easy. It's going to take time, and it's not going to happen just because a new president comes in the first few weeks of the presidency. What I think the foreign capital saw is they saw Donald Trump act a certain way. He lost in 2020, but he came back in 2024. And who wins in 28? Whoever does win, will that person stay in 32 and will it be a reestablishment of an American policy? But it's interesting to me that the MAGA world talks about we don't want forever wars. And now that's what we're dealing with, whether it's Venezuela, Cuba, and Iran. So if it's true that the MAGA world believes that we've been too much afield, then there's a common interest in using diplomacy and allyship to deal with our problems and not just immediately our American military.
11: Here is James on the Republican line in Madison, Mississippi. Good morning, James. You're on with George Latimer.
15: Yeah, Congressman Latimer, do you accept a lot of money from AIPAC? You one of the highest recipients of AIPAC money when you ran against that firearm pulla in New York?
12: Yes, I was supported by AIPAC. Well, I'll ask you a question. I was supported by AIPAC, and I was supported by a lot of different other organizations. I was supported by major unions. I was supported with significant financial support within my district. I had more fundraising in the primary 2 years ago from my district than he did. And so, yes, but I've been supported by a number of different organizations and groups. I've been supported by environmental protection organizations. So that's all part of it's all out there to be seen by anybody who wants to look.
11: Here's Barry in Hamden, Connecticut, Independent Line. Hi, Barry.
16: Hi, how are you? This is about the war. Could you hear me, by the way?
11: Sure. Yes, we can. Go ahead, Barry.
16: All right, this is about the war. This is my idea. Tell me what you think. And it's a bit tongue-in-cheekish, radical, but this is what I think should happen. People are going to be killed. You know that. I think that Trump has to bomb all of the electrical, all the oil fields. That way, and then Iran is going to bomb their neighbors and do their oil, et cetera. You get it. And the trifecta is, one, Iran will be brought to their knees. Two, Trump will be a war criminal and he'll be out. And three, we'll be the world's biggest exporter of oil. How crazy is that?
12: To be honest with you, my friend, pretty crazy. I'd like to see us exit this without a maximum number of deaths. I don't want to be cavalier about other people's lives. I have a child, and I have two grandchildren, and I don't want somebody to be cavalier about their lives. You correctly state that if we go in, as President Trump said, a civilization will be destroyed tonight. If that means massive bombing using the worst weaponry that we have, it will be used against our allies. And what we will lose is all of our alliances around the world completely and totally. It will not be helpful for us if Western Europe feels that America is not going to come to their defense and we're ready to throw under the bus, as we did Bahrain and UAE and Abu Dhabi and Dubai, which is what would happen if we follow the paths that you have. So, you know, I understand what you're saying, but I can't stand behind it. I think you have to swallow, the president, he won't do this, but the president has to swallow hard, acknowledge that President Obama's deal, the JCPOA, if I have the right acronym, was a decent deal. It's a flawed deal, but a decent deal. Go back to that, work and see if you have any leverage to improve it, and go from there, and avoid bombing that's going to cause a massive loss of life.
11: As you know, President Trump appointed Bill Pulte as the acting director of national intelligence. I know that you were probably against that appointment. Is that a correct assumption?
12: Good guess, ma'am.
11: Would you be willing to vote against FISA reauthorization in order to make that statement of not supporting Bill Pulte's nomination?
12: Well, we need to have a FISA in place. But right now there's a battle. I saw Speaker Johnson this morning on your station, and he talked about how the Democrats have to come around and give us support. Well, he doesn't have the full support of Republicans on this. And almost every major bill, from H.R. 1, the big, beautiful, ugly bill, almost everything the Republicans have done while I've been there these 18 months has been done by Republicans alone, no dialogue with the Democrats. If the Republicans were prepared to have an honest dialogue with people the likes of Jim Himes and Jamie Raskin on our side of the aisle, who are very sharp in this area, and come back with a FISA bill that we could live with, that would also deal with the fact that we're going to be giving a lot of information, access to this administration. A Bill Pulte in that job. I mean, you know, he makes a nice house, but he has no experience whatsoever in this type of information security. He's proven already that he would do the president's political will. Access to that kind of information opens the door to go after people that he considers enemies, people that have said things that he finds unkind, probably me too. And in that light, I think Pulte does not deserve the position. But Mimi, if I get nominated to be the head of Health and Human Services with knowledge of vaccinations, I don't have that knowledge and skill. You know, you have to know what you know and know what you don't know. And sometimes the arrogance is that, well, as long as he's doing my will, I don't care if he knows the specifics. And then you don't manage the department well. And that's how you get to the situation you have now in the Department of Defense, not the Department of War, and why you've had such turnover in Homeland Security and in the AG's office.
11: So what happens on Pfizer reauthorization?
12: Don't know until I see whether or not there's a modified version that comes before us. Most likely what will happen, if there is an agreement, is there'll be another kick-the-can-down-the-road extension, I would suspect.
11: On the line for Democrats in Washington, D.C., Anthony, you're on with Representative George Lyman.
17: I would like to also respond to the guy who is being cavalier with other people's lives. In the Bible, it says that it will be fire next time. That's how the world will be destroyed. And we're in the biggest gas stations in the world having a gunfight. So we think about that. It won't be just their civilization destroyed. It will be a lot of others. But anyway, I was back to Trump and Putin. Everybody was saying there's no Russia, Russia, Russia. Well, as you can see, he's bent over backwards to please Russia. Russia said, Putin said in March, if you do the ceasefire, he'd stop helping the Iranians. And then we lost a jet, and nothing has moved since. So it's not because of the negotiations. It's because Putin doesn't want us to help Iran, Ukraine. And so Trump is bending over to do whatever Putin says.
11: Your thoughts?
12: May I just, the thing that's amazing to me, I have not been in Congress very long, but I've been around public office and other positions, and I've watched, you know, the national discussion and debate from state and county responsibilities. I can't imagine that the Republican Party of Ronald Reagan or George H.W. Bush that talked about the axis of evil and put Russia with China and North Korea and Iran can now be the Republican Party that does favors for Vladimir Putin. It is inconceivable based on the principles that the Republican Party had, and the Democratic Party, Republican Party had for a long, long time. How do people tell themselves that it's okay to cozy up to Russia? Russia is, as Ronald Reagan said, an evil empire. It's hard for me to understand that not being the core reality. We negotiate with everybody. We try to come to some common agreements where we don't believe in just bombing people arbitrarily. But you can't possibly say we're going to do favors for Russia, and that's a good thing.
11: Mark is in Pennsylvania, line for Republicans. Good morning, Mark.
18: Good morning. Hey, listen, I wanted to ask why you kind of always refer back to the JCPOA under when we had Biden in between Trump and Trump. Biden didn't do anything to get the Iranian deal back, or they tried to, and it didn't work. Under that situation, they enriched the uranium to 60% during his 4 years, and then Trump had to take care of the centrifuges because they were producing too much. And the bottom line here is that we don't have enough of these Patriot missiles to defend against the Shahed drones. That's something else that was let go during the last 4 years, was the fact that they were able to develop 30 to 50,000 drones a month. We're only able to produce 650 of those missiles per year. Trump has now taken it and bumped it up to 1,000, but even at that, it's a $4 million missile. It doesn't make sense to shoot it against a $50,000 drone. So we got a big problem. And that's the main reason we went into Iran, was to decapitate their drone capacity, because if we didn't, all those troops that were in that area, 45,000 of them, not including the ones that you just brought in, were in jeopardy. And any day they could have swarmed any one of those bases, and we would have lost the entire base, because we do not have the missile capacity to defend against it. That's the thing that they don't want to tell us. And Congress is doing nothing but trying to stop Trump from negotiating. Do you think this is a good plan to let to kneecap the president in the middle of negotiations, saying you can't use any more military force? This is working for Iran. What is wrong with you guys?
11: All right.
18: And also the last thing. We had a 2007 War Powers Profiteering Act that didn't pass. Why aren't the Democrats pushing that? Because the bottom line is, if you're so concerned about gas prices, that would bring these oil companies to bear that they're not allowed to jack up prices because of a war. I haven't seen the Democrats do anything to help this country except try to shut Trump down on every single thing that he does.
11: All right, Mark, let's get a response.
12: Okay. First off, Donald Trump tore up the Obama deal, and he did it not because he analyzed it, because he hates Obama, and he hates anything that would be a legacy of Obama, and for that matter, Biden and Clinton. That's his mindset, and that's not clear-thinking policy. That's operating out of the sense of revenge and anger, number one. Number two, the things that might not have happened during the rest of the Trump administration or the Biden administration doesn't mean that a Democrat would defend Biden and attack Trump. The mistakes that have been made are equally shared on both sides of the aisle. But now the question is, what do you have in front of you today? Last year when they did Operation Midnight Hammer, they proclaimed, President proclaimed, we have obliterated their nuclear capacity. So I guess you didn't obliterate it. What you have now is the need to go after enhanced uranium and I think you point out accurately the drone crisis that existed. That's one of the reasons why we don't put boots on the ground in Hormuz, Straits of Hormuz. Because they have tremendous drone capacity. But when you say that, you know, Congress hasn't done anything. The Congress is run by the Republicans, my friend, and you know that. Mike Johnson and John Thune have the majority of both houses. They have done every single thing that Donald Trump wants to do. So to say Congress hasn't done anything, that's misinformation. The Congress has been supplicant where the founding fathers intended for us to be a check and a balance, an independent branch of government. It's the Democrats that have been arguing in certain spots that policies need to be changed. The Republicans have gone along with it. So if you like the policies of Trump, then you should like the policies of Mike Johnson and John Thune. And by the way, you should vote for Republicans for Congress and Senate. Let's see if the American people feel that way on November 3rd.
11: And how would you analyze or assess the Biden administration's handling of Iran during their 4 years?
12: I think it was lacking. I don't think there's any question about it. And, you know, I was not in the national arena during that period of time. But in the conversations that I had that were quasi-public in my home area, I was critical of the Biden administration's pullout of Afghanistan and the way they did it. I was critical of the way the border issue was handled because many of those issues came to me as a county executive of a county of a million people. And I had to govern with those things happening. So this concept that Democrats support whatever Democrat does and attacks whatever Republican does isn't true. And underneath that, that is the Republican messaging for why they don't want to negotiate with Democrats, because they have a cultural, ideological connection that they feel they break if they work with Democrats and modify something that would then get Democratic support.
11: Walt in Easley, South Carolina, Independent Line. Good morning.
19: Hey, good morning. Congressman Latimer, if you would, I think you've already addressed this to some degree, but again, detail the agreement that Obama had with multiple countries to control nuclear arms in Iran back in 2015, and how that was discarded by the Trump administration. And actually, as you see it, what is the end game now with the armed conflict and how that could actually get back to a controlled nuclear situation in Iran? I just can't see the cost benefit of going to armed conflict versus going through diplomacy, and it's very, very frustrating. Very, I just don't understand why. So help me, please.
12: Well, as best as I can, the Obama deal was not a perfect deal. It was considered at the time as good a deal as could be arranged given the circumstances. And what I would do, if to use a different example, if I had an arrangement in place that I thought was deficient in some ways, I would try to change it, renegotiate it, and add certain provisions to it that I think would be successful. And there has to be a give and take on both sides. They're not just going to do it because they want to do it. But the fact that Trump tore it up, literally tore it up, was not a statement of an assessment and analysis. He didn't say that this was a good deal. And we know that Donald Trump has had an attitude about wanting to be the greatest president in the history of the United States. He said it. I did what other presidents didn't do, which means he did what George W. Bush didn't do, George H.W. Bush didn't do, Ronald Reagan didn't do, Richard Nixon didn't do, all of those other Republican presidents as well as the Democratic presidents. There's a reason why all of them did not launch a war on Iran, because they could foresee the problems that would happen. He blew past that that stop sign or that yield sign. So what happens going forward? First of all, there has to be a change in the mind of Donald Trump, more so than what the change in Congress can do. I don't know that Donald Trump is going to change. But the pressure on the American economy is only going to grow. If we wind up being in the same position today on June 4th, on September 4th, there's going to be political hell to pay. And Donald Trump will either acquiesce to what's happening or his party will suffer some very terrific losses if they stay by him. There could be an alternate path. but it requires Donald Trump to change the way he thinks. I don't know that he's going to, I don't know that he's capable of that. He never admits fault. He never shows that what he thinks of as weakness. So I hope that there will be a magic moment yet ahead of us.
11: One more call for you. Gary, sure. Severn, Maryland, Republican. You're on the air.
20: Hi there. I have a question, but it's or actually more of a comment, mostly not for the politician that's on the line here, because he's going, but to my fellow Republicans and MAGA people, people that are just common sense seeing things. And the narrative that this man has is not new. It's continuing. We've seen it. It's been for 10 years more. And what we see Trump doing is he's making changes and he's digging into things that were never done before, and we like it. Collectively, as American people, for freedom and equality for all of us, it doesn't matter. We see through this narrative, and I just want to tell all of my Republicans and everybody, independent and Democrats, we love you. You're Americans, but this narrative, if I chipped away at any one little thing, I'd say, dude, talk to Marco Rubio, will you? You won't stand up to any of this stuff. And that's what I'd like to say. Stay strong, Republicans. Thank you.
11: Final comment.
12: Look, I think every time I watch your show, I'm honored to be on it today. I hear the diversity of American point of view. I've run for office many times, Congress once, and even when you have a big victory, there's 30% of the people that don't vote for you. We are a country divided because we have different ideas. And there's nothing wrong with that as long as in our dialogue we show and maintain a respect for each other. That's what I feel I don't see here in Washington. There's much more of I have an ideology, I want to jam it through. If we could get back to a mutual understanding that, yes, we don't agree, but we can find common ground on certain things, then I think we can move our way out of these problems. But, Mimi, as long as we're just going to, you know, shout on my megaphone and your megaphone, we're not going to solve these problems.
11: All right, that's Congressman George Latimer. He is a Democrat of New York and member of the Foreign Affairs Committee. Thanks so much for joining us today.
12: Thank you very much. I enjoyed it.
11: In about a half an hour, Florida Republican Congresswoman Ana Paulina Luna will join us to talk about congressional news of the day. You can get your questions and comments ready because we're coming to you next with Open Forum. Republicans are on 202-748-8001, Democrats 202-748-8000, and Independents 202-748-8002. We'll be back.
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23: 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David, along with his wife Michelle, are also the co-founders of the Wish You Well Foundation, a nonprofit organization dedicated to supporting literacy programs in the United States. He joins our host, renowned author, and civic leader, David Rubenstein.
24: So when you are writing, do you ever say to yourself, you ever daydream, you ever lose your train of thought, you're thinking about it, or you just tunnel visioned on what you're writing?
25: I do both at the same time. I tunnel vision and I let my imagination run, you know, because I found that when I try to keep my imagination in check, I miss opportunities. And I don't want to miss opportunities. People ask, where do I get my ideas from? I get up every day and I walk out the door and I see what's in front of me. I'm not on my iPhone looking at my iPhone. I'm looking at people. And I've gotten ideas for plot points just by walking down the street and seeing two people talking, and I'm wondering, what are they talking about? Maybe I can answer that myself. Or I see a guy with a box get on a bus. I wonder what's in the box and where is the bus going with the guy. And then all of a sudden I have a story idea from that. The ideas are all around you all the time. It's just that you're not receptive to seizing those opportunities. Once you do think about seizing those opportunities, and all of a sudden you're going to have too many ideas, too many things to write about.
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11: Welcome back. It is open forum. Looking forward to hearing what's on your mind this morning, as long as it's related to politics or public policy or foreign policy. Let's start right away with Stephen in Wheaton, Illinois, Democrat. Hi, Stephen.
0: Hello, and I was hoping to catch the congressman, but, you know, I wish somebody would come on there and talk about the incompetence of how they're running the war in the first place. And honestly, for the Southern guys, it's like watching Alabama go play the state champion football team from high school and have the high school team take Alabama into the fourth quarter. I mean, this is crazy watching how incompetent. Like, they didn't know the Gulf was going to get, the Strait was going to get shut down. But, you know, so that was my comment to the congressman. Really look at how they're running this war. That Texas is, you know, let's blow everything up, but let's not win anything. That's, you know, big plays and no scores. So, but, you know, the other thing is, I think it's funny anytime a Republican calls in, and you catch them sometimes where they're cheating on the lines, but anytime a Republican calls in and says anything bad about Trump or anything that they don't agree with Trump, you question whether or not they're Republican. So the idea that all the Republicans have to be toeing that line is really interesting. And again, that's a cult. You know, again, these guys, they put up a sexual predator, they put up a financial predator. You know, he doesn't take his salary. Again, go look at what he's doing with all of his wheeling and dealings. I mean, it's just really hard. And then where I'd really like to go is I listen to you guys because I get all the news from right-wing radio from those bag of folks, and it's really crazy. You never sway them. You know, C-SPAN can talk about how they're independent. They love Republicans, independents, and Democrats. You're not swaying any of these guys. They're not listening. Every time you get somebody who, again, isn't for Trump, they call in and call you guys communist. They don't really call you communist, but they say – you got a bias. And so, you know, I just wish the people would understand that, you know, nobody is perfect. And yet at the same time, when you watch how they cover Trump in the MAGA world, he's perfect. That just can't be. So anyway, I would like to have somebody analyze how badly they've executed this war. You know, in Iraq, they wiped out Hussein in 2 weeks, 3 weeks, and they succumbed, the country succumbed in 5 weeks and 6 weeks. Now, we had all the IEDs, PEDs, and all that for years. I get the forever war thing. But the major military stuff was done. Everything else was just insurgents, boots on the ground, getting murdered. And that's why you can't have boots on the ground, because no matter what you do, and you wipe out the whole army, they took every gun away from every military man in Iraq in 6 weeks. And yet we still had all those problems forever in the forever war.
11: All right, Stephen, let's talk to Mike in Idaho, Republican. You're on the air, Mike.
1: Hi, good morning. Thank you very much. This is the second time I've called ever. I'm a veteran, and I was born and raised in Idaho. And I'm a Republican, but I've also dabbled in I don't vote for straight tickets. In other words, I vote for the person, or the Republican, Democrat, Independent, Constitutionalist. Makes no difference. One of the things in my background is that I served in the armed forces from 1962 to 1968 during the Vietnam War in Germany. at a base that was one-way nuclear with 16 aircraft loaded with nuclear bombs in support of NATO to prevent the Soviets from invading Europe. And 36 months at age 19, 20, 21, and 22, at the same time, I worked part-time at the Armed Forces radio and television station, Channel 22, on Spangdahlem Air Base. And on the weekends, they paid me 90 cents an hour. I learned a lot about broadcasting, and I learned about propaganda. And what I'm seeing here, as far as that goes, I used to listen to Radio Moscow and Radio Havana, Cuba. And along with that, on shortwave, and along with that, I listened, ABC, NBC, CBS, Mutual Broadcasting, Associated Press. And I could compare the two. So what I've seen over the years, when Fox News came on board, and I'm sitting there saying, and I start listening to them, they reminded me of Radio Moscow when I was a kid. And what is happening here is, as far as division, and especially the lady that called about transgenders. I was abused by a Boy Scout master when I was 13 years old. And fortunately, my dad had him arrested and sent to prison. But I never forgot that. And I often confuse the sexual predators with the LGBTQ community. And I found out that it's not true. And the demonizing of transgenders is wrong. And the demonizing of same-sex marriage is wrong. There's 480,000 same-sex marriage couples in the United States. These are good people. I actually worked with a young man who was gay. I didn't pay any attention. He was a good person. Well, he caught AIDS, and he died at age 36, and we kept in contact. But these are good people. And to have Trump and what they're doing and the Christian nationalists, evangelicals, Christian nationalism that seems to be infiltrating. They want to run the government with all Christians based on the Bible, enforced by guns. You know, there's a real problem here. I don't know what to do about it, but I know one thing. We can't support President Trump. And as far as I'm concerned, I don't know why the Senate didn't convict him. And I told my Idaho senators, who are Crapo and Risch, to get a spine and do something about this guy before it's too late. When I was in West Germany in the 60s, I had time to read the Rise and Fall of the Third Reich. It's a 1,269-page book. I had plenty of time. No trips home, no phone calls home, on the base.
11: So Mike, I got to move on. I know that there's a lot you wanted to talk about, but we got a lot of what you wanted to say. Here's Bob in Sterling, Virginia, independent line. Bob, go ahead.
2: Yeah, I was listening to the last guest, and it was very interesting to me to note that during the introduction, where lots of countries were mentioned, around the world, and then I heard the entire discussion and all the people calling in. No one mentioned this island to our south, 90 miles south of Cuba, which is currently under a siege by the United States and whose people are literally dying daily from lack of medication. They don't have food. They don't have energy. And we're fully intent on overthrowing the government of Cuba or forcing them to bend to the will of the United States, a military attack on Cuba is fully possible and indeed likely based on Trump's last two attacks on foreign countries, both of which were illegal. It's all being set up, and I'm listening to a foreign affairs member of the committee there who doesn't even mention it. It's very fascinating how this whole thing is working. And Cuba is on the list. It's been on Marco Rubio's list since the beginning, and no one's talking about it. So you hear very little about it, but it's all in the works now. And this is the way it's rolling. And the people in this country need to wake up, call their representatives in Congress, and demand that they stand up against the president, Republicans, Democrats, and get their hands off Cuba and be reasonable and start negotiating with Cuba the way Obama was, and trying to set up a situation where we have a cooperation among our governments. The next thing you know, we're going to be bombing Havana, and all those people down there are going to be, it's a disaster in the making.
11: So Bob, we'll have Congresswoman Ana Paulina Luna up after this. So I will ask her about Cuba and see what she says about that and possible military action. Ben, Washington, D.C., Republican line. Good morning.
3: Yes, good morning. How are you?
11: Good.
3: Thank you very much for your service. All you guys do, Ben. It's a great kind of setup that you guys have. Yes, yesterday I was listening to this guest that you had. She was talking about immigration, the different kinds of or different ways that people can come to America, visa and all of that, family reunion and so on and so forth. But one thing I don't think she talked about, and people who come to speak on these issues don't talk about, is the involvement of the American government and corporations in the business of other countries, just like they're doing in Cuba, just like they're doing in Iran, and just like they did in Iraq and in Libya, and so on and so forth. And so when the American government creates this crisis in these countries, what happens is that there is crisis, actually. There is food crisis, there is security crisis, and all other kinds of crisis. And then the same government would open up the opportunity for them to come to America, you know? And so when people come to talk about that, I just wish you guys, you know, are able to bring that part up so we can actually balance the equation.
11: All right.
3: Because they make it sound like people are just not able to govern their countries. America don't even want other countries to govern their country. Look at what they're doing to China, just because China is doing well. China is an enemy. I mean, China is not perfect. America is not perfect either. You can go all the way back to slavery and the indigenous people, all of that. And so look at what they did in Gaza, just helping Israel slaughter thousands of children. Imagine if they were American children, you know? And so that's the perspective I want people who talk about this issue.
11: So got it, Ben. Let's talk to Lewis. Salisbury, North Carolina, Democrat. Go ahead, Lewis.
4: Hey, top of the morning. Wow, I tell you, we got a lot of conversation going on. You know, my thing was when the president was dressed up as supposed to be Jesus Christ. I don't get to hear too many evangelists or people of the cloth, you know, even expressing the concern of what we just witnessed from a president. Now, back in the day, they would call that blasphemy.
11: Fair, Lewis, a lot of people did say something about that was not, and even used the term blasphemy, and that it wasn't appropriate, and the president did take it down off of his site.
4: Okay, but did C-SPAN ever, you know, have like a call-in about this particular issue?
11: Well, we have open forum, and we have top news story of the day, top news story of the week, and a lot of people did talk about it, Lewis.
4: Okay, I see on YouTube this channel called Keep the Flow 33. It's on YouTube, Keep the Flow 33. And that gentleman talked about a lot of things concerning about tithing, how it ended when Jesus was on the cross and rose. Tithing is no longer, but you still have people of the cloth. They're not going to speak too much about the president of what he do, because there's a lot of people in the congregation and in the pulpit. They act as though they are afraid to talk against this stuff. But Keep the Flow 33, you need to check it out. I thought it was very interesting.
11: All right. To England now on the Republican line. Paul, how are you doing, Paul?
5: I'm in Ireland today. Yeah, this one. Yeah, great. Can I just wish happy anniversary to 47 years of the great coverage of C-SPAN over the years. And he did cover things well and covered thorough as well. So congratulations to C-SPAN as well. That's all I can say today. So there we go.
11: Thank you.
5: Sorry,
11: Paul. I'm not hearing you. Wish us happy 40th for C-SPAN 2.
5: 47 years of C-SPAN, that's all. Yeah, yeah. C-SPAN's anniversary, 47 years.
11: For the 40 years for C-SPAN 2, yes.
5: Well, 40 years, you could say, yeah. 40
11: yes.
5: years, yeah. Great coverage, yeah.
11: Thank you. Do you have anything else, Paul?
5: Well, that's all. That's it. There's peace in the world, and there's peace everywhere, really. That's all I can say, really.
11: Okay. Philip, Dallas, Texas, Independent Line. Good morning, Philip.
6: I'm Philip Chandler. I demand, number one, I appreciate the quality of most of the people that called you. But the problem of mankind, I demand three things be done. We have never decently educated anyone in history. We need to emphasize the most important thing, personal quality, consideration, and responsibility. My wife in Dallas will have 2,500 abused people every year. Our leaders in history and all the government and everyone I know in my life has none of that quality. We need to educate people decently. The problem is the government wants people to be stupid.

0: the poor. We need to teach a little bit of financial skills. There's 200,000 people in investments in Dallas, I think, and everyone's broke because they don't know what's important. So we need to at least do some decent education. I'm concerned about the environment because it's 23 degrees higher than it should be in Dallas in March. In 50 years, it will be 140 or 150. I'll be dead, but I care about the future of mankind. We need to emphasize the climate.
1: All right, Philip. And here is Michael in New York, Republican line. Go ahead, Michael.
2: Good morning. I would like to first say that I think the forum is a great vehicle to get our viewers together. I am a former Democrat. I consider myself a moderate Republican now. And I would like to see, and this is for all the independents, Democrats and Republicans alike, to really put their heads together next election and elect a moderate person who's got common sense that wants to quit fighting each other. Because like a couple callers said earlier today, if they continue fighting on the Democratic side and the Republican side and not getting anything done, the voters really need to wake up. And so, that goes also for, I don't want to go on, but that also goes for the judges and our jury system. Take a look at the people that we're letting out of prison that do crimes again, and it's a revolving door. So, it's all about money.
1: So, Michael,
2: and
1: when you
2: I
1: say...
2: Further like,
1: oh, sorry. I was just going to ask you when you said to elect a moderate next time. Do you have somebody in mind that you like?
2: Well, I forgot his name, but that Republican that denounced Trump early on in his first term and left Congress, I forgot his name.
1: Okay.
2: I think he, yeah. But, and also, and then I'll close by saying this. You know, Biden is a good human being who hasn't done everything right, but he's gone now. So let's quit beating him up and let's move on to the subjects that matter. Thank you.
1: All right, Michael, let's talk to Charles next. Kellyton, Alabama Democrat. Good morning. You're next.
3: Good morning, Mimi. This is what I got, Mimi. I called in a few months ago about Roland Martin, but just not. I see that you're not going to reach out to him. But what I'm concerned about, the black towns that got burnt down. Everyone know about this town, these towns: Rosewood, Tulsa, Oklahoma. But it's a black town that you probably didn't know about because it probably didn't get burnt down. The reason you didn't know about it, it's called Hobson City, Alabama. It's a town between Atlanta, Georgia, and Birmingham, Alabama. It's a town that was thriving back in the 60s and 70s. People like Jane Brown, Aretha Franklin, Sam Cooke, they all came to this town. And I would like for people to Google this town because a lot of people probably haven't heard about this town because it didn't get burned down, I guess. Hobson City, Alabama. Google it, America. Thank you.
1: David Hartwell, Georgia, Republican. Good morning, David.
4: Good morning. I got a comment about the Iranian war. President Trump is fighting the war that Jimmy Carter's administration should have fought. Because when the Iranians invaded our embassy, that was an act of war. And the Carter administration should have declared war on Iran then. If they had done that, we wouldn't be in the mess we are right now. And that's my comment. Thank you.
1: Here's Leanne in Arlington, Texas, Democrat. Hi, Leanne.
5: Good morning. Good morning, C-SPAN family.

0: like to just make a comment from the previous callers who hit it right on the button. It's, we are Democrats and good Republicans from the Reagan years. We all need to remember how good both parties were. We elected Ronald Reagan twice, okay? And I am a baby of the 60s, and I remember my parents, and when I was able to vote, I didn't vote for Reagan, but guess what? He was an okay guy, okay? And then we did Obama. We did Clinton. We were doing good. And then we get Trump. And we got COVID. He told us to drink bleach. And then we get Biden, who came in graciously and tried to get us out of COVID. Now, we got a war that I remember waking up to C-SPAN, which I love to watch, on Saturday morning, we're at war. And I'm trying to wonder, what did Iran do to us? So, okay, we got this. Now we got high gas prices. We got high groceries. We have all everything that is just going away, meaning what I want to say, Trump is messing with a whole lot of people, meaning my C-SPAN family. You messing with our mental health because he's going from one thing to another, to another, to another. And God knows, we all going to need therapy after this man is gone because we don't know which way to go.
1: All right. And here is Carol in New York, Republican. Go ahead, Carol.
2: Hi, I totally disagree with her, so it's very, rather interesting, because we have to think of one thing. We have high gas prices that we had in the 70s during Carter time. We have all of these things. Would you rather have the high prices, or would you like a nuclear bomb at us? We've never had a nuclear bomb. We've never had war in this country other than the Revolutionary War.
1: And the Civil War.
2: I'm talking about the Civil War, the Revolutionary War, Civil War. What I'm talking about is we've never had a war in this country other than that. And we're going to have a nuclear war. That's what he was trying to stop. What we have, I hate to say because I am a New Yorker, we have Schumer. He is the worst of the worst of the worst, and he is nothing but a troublemaker. Here on Long Island, we don't have a senator. We have nobody.
1: All right.
2: But we really need to work about it. People need to stop the high prices of food. If we have 5 years of high everything and we don't have Iran with a nuclear bomb, is it worth it? I'm 73. I lived through the other ones. I'd rather that my granddaughter and my great-grandchild doesn't have to go through this.
1: All right, Carol. And that's it for Open Forum. But coming up later in the program, we'll have the Committee for a Responsible Federal Budget Senior Vice President Mark Goldwine to discuss a new report on Social Security insolvency and what it could mean for Social Security recipients. But up next, Florida Republican Congresswoman Anna Paulina Luna joins us to talk about congressional news of the day, as well as the latest on the U.S.-Iran conflict. She'll take your calls. Stay with us.
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5: You look back on what you've achieved in your life. 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
5: Leaders seem to like to wear wigs. How come he didn't have a wig? President Trump said, I made a mistake the first time. I should have given it to you the first time.
7: That isn't what he said.
5: Your first book was called A Time to Kill. How many publishers turned that down?
8: Well, all of them.
5: It's very rare to see Donald Trump laugh.
8: He doesn't like to smile because he has what they call the stare. How would the stare?
5: When you go to the Oscars, that everybody say, oh, there's the author.
9: All the beautiful people go this way. And then they have another little path in the Oscars where the people like I go.
5: So you wrote a book about somebody who lived with wolves.
7: I interviewed a guy who lived with wolves, yep.
5: And is that safe to do that?
7: Absolutely not.
10: So I know you were not complaining. You were opinionated about the situation, which is why we love you, David.
4: Washington Journal continues.
1: Welcome back to the program. We're joined now by Congresswoman Ana Paulina Luna. She is a Republican from Florida and a member of the Foreign Affairs Committee, also the Oversight and Government Reform Committee. Congresswoman Luna, welcome to the program.
11: Thank you so much for having me back on. Very happy to be back on C-SPAN.
1: I want to start with the War Powers Resolution vote that passed yesterday with four Republicans voting with Democrats to limit the president. I know that you voted against that. Can you tell us why and how you're feeling right now about the conflict in Iran?
11: Well, look, I think that there were also some Republicans that for various reasons were not in attendance last night. So I don't necessarily know that that would have passed had they actually been here. But ultimately, what's really, you know, kind of interesting about all of this is that, you know, Secretary Rubio, again, yesterday earlier in the hearing came in to testify to foreign affairs. As I'm sure you can imagine, that was pretty much the number one topic that in Cuba. But ultimately, President Trump has negotiated a ceasefire right now. There are still a lot of things that are happening behind the scenes in regards to private conversations that he is having with the current leadership in Iran. And I think that it's also important to note that when this first started, everyone had stated that he was using this as a means of putting American boots on the ground. And that was never the angle or the perspective of the administration. And I know that because I talked at length with Secretary Rubio about that, as well as various administration officials. And I have talked to the president multiple times about this as well. And so what I will say is I look forward to President Trump announcing that there is a peace deal. I look forward to his announcement that there will be a joining of other nations to the Abraham Accords. And I think people forget that had President Trump not had an open dialogue and discussion with countries like Russia and China, specifically having Russia on his board of peace, I think that this could have ended a lot different. But you didn't exactly see those countries jumping at the bit to give aid to Iran when the initial strikes happened. But again, I think that this gets into a longer conversation of Secretary Rubio stating, and now this being out there publicly, that there was something called the Nasir Plan. The Nasir Plan was basically an Alamo plan for the Iranian regime in the event that they were ever hit. And as you know, Israel was going to strike. So when the battle damage assessment came back on potential casualties, and that assessment was made and presented by, from what we have seen, Odie and I, who actually had testified that in committee, Gabbard, ultimately, I would also lean on the same decision that President Trump made in protecting American troops that were going to be hit.
1: So, Congresswoman, do you believe that there should be a role for Congress in authorizing military action? Do you think that the president should come to Congress at this point and get authorization?
11: I don't think right now it's necessary because two things. One, we're not putting boots on the ground, and also two, he's in the middle of a negotiation where they have negotiated a ceasefire. And so I think right now he knows what he is doing, and also he is exercising his presidential authorities and protecting Americans from imminent threat. But I will say that that argument I wish was being made when we were trying to withdraw troops from Syria, and a majority of the House of Representatives, to include really Democrats that have been very vocal on this, decided to not vote in favor of that. And so
1: you mentioned ceasefire. Do you believe that the ceasefire is holding given the kinetic action that we've been seeing recently?
11: I think that the ceasefire with leadership in charge is holding, but ultimately, especially in a country like Iran, you are going to have different factions that are still loyal to the former leadership, and I think that that's what you're seeing play out in real time right now, which is why it's incredibly important that President Trump does maintain open lines of communication with allied countries that do have more of an influence on Iran, and I think he's doing that exactly right now. I would bet that when he was in China recently, that was absolutely a topic of discussion. But it's not just China, it's also the Gulf states. And so I know that, at least from my personal conversations with him, that this, when it is finished, and it will be done soon, will be historic, specifically in the fact that he will have been able to, A, denuclearize, and then also to protect our troops. But ultimately, I would never support boots on the ground, and I have been consistent and will maintain that position.
1: And you're confident that Iran will agree to end their nuclear program, not only end the program, their aspirations for a weapon, and that nuclear material, the enriched uranium, will be taken out of the country. You're convinced that the president can get to that point?
11: Based on what we are hearing at this point, yes. However, there's also, again, remember, people that don't want this to happen, I think, on both sides. I think here in the States, you have people that are making a lot of money, whether it's their personal investments into defense contractors, and you have a lot of people that sell weapons, and they're hoping that this continues. So you have that aspect, and then you have people from within Iran that don't want it to happen as well. But I think that whenever you're on the side of pushing for peace, I think that you're on the right side of history, and so I'll maintain that position. Now, if anything changes, then my opinion might change on the matter. But based on what I'm hearing, and it's been very consistent, I think that we're in a good spot.
1: If you'd like to join our conversation, you've got a question for Representative Ana Paulina Luna of Florida, Republican. You can call us. Lines are Republicans are on 202-748-8001, Democrats 202-748-8000, and Independents 202-748-8002. We'll get to your calls shortly. I want to ask you about Cuba, Congresswoman, because a couple of callers earlier in the program brought that up. Do you believe that the president is preparing military action in Cuba?
11: I don't believe that the president is looking to go into Cuba. And as I heard directly from Secretary Rubio yesterday when he came in to testify to foreign affairs, that was actually one of the repeated questions that people were asking. And he's even stated that, you know, they maintain open dialogue, as you know, a cause near and dear to Secretary Rubio's heart, but that they do not think at this time that is necessary. And again, I think after you're seeing what happened with the successful mission and capture of Nicolas Maduro from this administration, I think people understand that the president's not playing around. And so it'll be interesting to see how that sorts out here in the next few weeks. But again, I'm never going to be on the perspective of wanting to take kinetic action in a foreign country. I think that President Trump has to engage in, obviously, the foreign policy discussion because it has domestic impacts here. I think people forget that. But I don't want people to forget that there's been a bunch of domestic wins as well. And as we continue forward, I mean, here in the House, you can at least be assured that we are working on things that will benefit the American people. And most recently, I was able to champion the pesticide liability protection removal shield. That was obviously a big fight, but that was a bipartisan win for the American people.
1: And regarding the war in Ukraine, are you in favor of giving aid to Ukraine? Zelensky has been asking for Patriot defense surface-to-air missiles. Would you be in favor of voting for that?
11: I'm actually very glad you asked this question because I have been a part of those open dialogues and discussions. I've met with the Ukrainians. I've also met with the Russians. And what I will tell you is that right now, this war is at a stalemate. I think that if you're looking what happened historically, the aspect and the perspective of the Biden administration was to kind of just give Ukraine what they needed, not necessarily looking for them to win, but ultimately would not even engage in having diplomatic discussions, which you would figure that if you're going to engage in any of that could potentially wrap the United States into a war itself, that you would want to at least lead first with these peace talks, and they didn't, which is, in my opinion, a failure. But ultimately, to answer your question, no, I don't support more aid, because right now there is a peace deal. It is President Trump's peace plan for both Russia and Ukraine. Right now, the Russians, to my knowledge, have agreed to that peace deal. It is the Ukrainians that are holding out. Really, not even the Ukrainians. It's Zelensky, because he's concerned that it will impact his potential upcoming election.
1: Remind us of that peace deal. Does that include Ukraine giving up land?
11: Potentially, yes, in the Donbas region. But what I will say is that specifically for this right now, if Ukraine was able to get security guarantees from the United States, if there is the potential, which there is, for there to be a $2 trillion trade deal with the United States, Russia, and potentially even Ukraine, the ability for all of Europe to be met with lower fuel prices, I think that that's a major win for everyone involved, not to mention on both sides. I don't care if you're pro-Russia, I don't care if you're pro-Ukraine, but you have to admit that there have been many, many deaths into the hundreds of thousands of people that are just basically running into a buzzsaw, and we cannot continue to allow that to happen. And so if you're asking me if I think that, you know, Americans should be on the side of selling weapons to a foreign country where we should be leading with peace first and foremost, I'm going to say no. I think that we need to lead with the peace talks, and I think that that will also happen too.
1: And Congresswoman, just to clarify on something you said that you met with Russians. Does that mean Russian government officials?
11: That's correct. I actually got approval from the State Department. We actually had a diplomatic meeting with other members of Congress, both Democrat and Republican, over at President Trump's Board of Peace, and that meeting was actually the first time in over 20 years, which goes to, I think, the previous failures of other Congresses to actually maintain an open up diplomatic dialogue with a foreign country and nuclear superpower.
1: All right.
11: And
1: It's
11: okay.
1: Okay. I just wanted to get to calls. We'll start with Janet in your state of Florida, independent. Janet, you're on with Representative Ana Paulina Luna.
12: Oh, yes. Good morning.
11: Hi, Janet.
12: I would need to ask you a couple of questions about Florida, since the other stuff is just beyond everything. How much money has the taxpayers paid for Alligator Alley, and is it still open, and is it a contractor that runs that, or is it the state of Florida? And another thing, too, is if you the state of Florida, I would like to know what you think of data centers, because to me they're just messing up our environment. And since this is the 155th day of the year, how many days has the House actually been in session? And I love C-SPAN, and when they tell you that you're, one-sided and all that, just tell them there is such a thing as an off button. Thank you.
1: Thanks, Janet.
11: Okay,
1: go ahead,
11: so I got three questions. So I'll go with the last one first, since that's the freshest in my mind. So Congress typically is up in Washington, D.C. about half the year, but it's not in one consistent schedule. It basically breaks down to 3 weeks out of the month, depending on if it's an election year or not. If it's an election year, we're out all of August and out usually all of October prior to the elections. And then it's usually Monday to Thursday or Tuesday to Friday. And so they actually call this Congress a fly in and out Congress, because historically it wasn't done like that, but I don't control the schedule. That's just how it works. So we're basically up here half the year, half the month, to break it down. And then the other question was on AI data centers. And so, and I apologize for this being more of a long-winded question, but this is important. So recently I started taking on and trying to expose the American people to what was happening with the foreign influence operations currently taking place in the United States. There is something called the Foreign Agent Registration Act. It's also known as FARA. And what they are finding right now is that there is a massive push from countries like China, specifically with the CCP, to specifically undermine our American innovation and tech in regards to development with AI. Now, to be very clear, I do consider myself a green conservative, meaning I love the environment, I care about the environment, and I am personally the member of Congress when I was on the committee that oversees environmental issues across the country, natural resources, that was responsible for blocking the building of both windmills and these oil rigs off the coast of Florida. So look no further at someone that's championed these causes. But what I will say is when I am seeing information that is stating that the CCP is intentionally launching these efforts on both the left and the right to try to make it seem like these data centers are going to completely take over, it is my obligation to inform the American people of that. And so I think for all of the information coming out about that, obviously we don't want this to, you know, build over our beautiful beaches and take over our ecosystems. However, if there is land that's not in use that can be done in an environmentally friendly way, I think that it would be to our detriment to not consider the massive benefits that these could bring for the American people and just understand that there is a foreign funding tie. Now, it doesn't necessarily mean maybe you don't fully agree with developing the data centers, and you should be heard. I don't think that Utah was right by saying that people could not come forward and voice their opinion at these meetings, but also understand that there is a very real impact to the American people on this, and if China wins the AI race, we obviously have a lot of issues with that coming up in the near future, but it's not going to be good if they're controlling everything versus it being in the hands of American companies and American developers. And then the last question was more specific to Florida funding. So as you know, Alligator Alley was, as it's termed, was a massive project by Governor DeSantis. And although I don't have the exact number that was spent with federal dollars, what I can tell you is it's still under the purview of jurisdiction of the governor. They are tracking everything in relation to it. And although I have not gone out there personally, what I will say is that Kevin Guthrie, who is the acting overseeing authority in that entire topic, has invited me, and I do plan on going out there sometime this summer. This, obviously,
1: this is the ICE facility, yes. Alligator Alcatraz.
11: Alligator Alcatraz. And I believe that that was what her conversation referenced. I'm sorry, I think I said, and I misspoke, Alligator Alley. That is completely different.
1: And so you are planning on visiting and touring that facility?
11: Yeah, I'm going to, and I mainly want to go because you can read as much as you want on the internet, but it doesn't change when you actually go there and see it for yourself. And I also, too, want to just point out that we had a reporter when it was first built and opened state that there was an individual, I think it was, they were saying that it was like a 16-year-old or 17-year-old that had been wrongfully detained. And so obviously, you know, I checked into that and found out after the fact that it was actually an illegal that was posing as a minor. And so, again, you can hear things on the internet, but usually when you verify for yourself, then you can formulate a different opinion.
1: All right. On the Republican line in Arizona, Greg, good morning. You're on the air.
13: Good morning. Representative Luna, I would like to know what you're going to do to protect my Social Security. I'm 70 years old. I spent 23 years in the military and another 23 years with a defense industrial complex company, and I still don't know if I'm going to be okay financially. Please respond.
11: Hi, Greg. Thank you so much for calling in. So first and foremost, thank you for your service to our country, as well as just being a straight-up upstanding citizen. What I will say is I share the same concerns, and unfortunately for our generation, my generation, I do not think that we will have access to it if things don't turn around quickly. One of the biggest things that we found, and I do sit on the DOGE subcommittee on House oversight, but specifically when Elon Musk was actually running DOGE here in the States, is that there were issues with mass fraud in relation to Social Security. Remember, there was a story of an individual, whoever this individual was, receiving Social Security checks that was over the age of 300, which is older than the United States is. And so what's happening right now is, although Elon's no longer there, DOGE still remains in effect, and they were able to go on the back end and look through some of the Social Security checks that were actually being sent out to try to mitigate some of that. But I think it's more important to also remember that whatever we're spending up here in Congress also impacts, if your dollar is going to go farther, and then also to the long-term potential for inflation, as well in addition to if people are accessing this wrongfully and haven't paid into the system. And so I know that there's probably people on this station that won't agree with me, but I want to remind you that, you know, Bill Clinton, Hillary Clinton, Chuck Schumer, Nancy Pelosi, up until a few years ago, even Barack Obama agreed that illegal immigration does have negative impacts on Americans. And obviously we want people to come here the correct way. But if you have people that are also wrongfully accessing Social Security, it does essentially make that an insolvent account. And so we are doing what we can here to stop that, but it is an uphill battle.
1: And Congresswoman, do you believe that solving that issue of people wrongfully accessing Social Security would make it solvent? Is there something else that you can do that would solve the issue of Social Security insolvency?
11: Yeah, I think that fraud is one aspect, and you have J.D. Vance that's been assigned to basically the fraud task force out of the White House. We also have DOGE that's overseeing this currently in the federal government, and then the DOGE subcommittee if we find that there's instances of massive wide-scale fraud in various states that we can launch investigations into or fraudulent companies. But I also want to remind people that inflation and how much we're spending also has an impact on that. And so what we've been trying to do, at least from a congressional perspective, because it is the power of the purse, is trying to roll back some of that frivolous spending, trying to at least contribute and put more money into that so that the coffers are full. But again, you know,
1: And could you give us an example of frivolous spending?
11: Well, when you have up until recently a ton of money that was going to USAID. So, if, for example, I sit on Foreign Affairs. We have oversight on State Department budget. We found that USAID was spending a ton of money. For example, as Secretary Rubio stated yesterday on puppet shows, I don't think that money should be going to that, right, in other countries. You have other instances where we are literally supporting many efforts essentially to put forward the infrastructure in many of these developing countries, but then they were giving mineral rights to countries like China instead of the United States. And ultimately we're paying the tab, taking care of the entire country, and then not being given access to resources that could help our economy and thus translate into dollars for Social Security. And so it's an ongoing battle. For example, if this is not actually solved, I don't know that my generation or my son's generation will have access to it. But I do think that this is largely focused on fraud. And I think that if we can tackle that, and obviously it is a joint effort with not just the House, but DOGE and the White House, I think that we'll put a dent in it. But I mean, look, as far as fiscal responsibility goes, I'm one of the few people in Washington, D.C. that has been very true on this issue and has voted to eliminate certain things if it means protecting those programs.
1: Nancy Stratford, Connecticut, Democrat. Good morning. You're on with Congresswoman Anna Paulina Luna.
14: Hi, good morning.
1: Good morning.
14: This administration dismantled the Consumer Protection Agency. This means there are no protections for us, the consumers, from abusive practices. All the listeners here today are consumers and have lost this right. You work for us. What are your thoughts? Thank you.
11: Well, as you know, in Washington, D.C., there can be redundancy. And in my opinion, it's not that there is no oversight specifically on consumer protections. In fact, especially with our now new Attorney General, or Acting Attorney General Todd Blanche, I know that first and foremost, we obviously want Americans to be safe. We want products to make sure that they work. And then also, too, we want to ensure that, again, consumers are protected. But, you know, if you're talking about an agency that is not producing adequate reviews, recordings, you know, there was an issue when I first got elected with people even showing up in person. They're wanting to remote work and not use the facilities. There was a drain on those facilities and how much they were taking per day to maintain and not actually in use. I think that that's a massive problem. And so I will just continue to assure you that consumers are protected. It's not like we're allowing people to, you know, get hurt. But ultimately, again, going back to that other issue on what we can do to really save money and essentially keep some of these other programs alive, that would, I think, be a massive part of that. And I also want to point out, you know, a lot of people don't remember what was happening with President Trump's reciprocal tariffs going into the price that the consumer has to hold. Ultimately, when President Trump did that, it actually gave the United States a massive negotiation tool and actually did translate into products being cheaper for consumers because they weren't having to pay that tariff. And then there was a massive pot of money that was actually developed as a result of those reciprocal tariffs. And during the shutdown, when programs like the Women, Infant, and Children program were continued shut down because Chuck Schumer did not want to reopen the government and Senate Democrats were working against the American people in that sense, President Trump then was able to take that pot of money and keep these programs alive. And so what I will say is that unfortunately, there is partisan nature in what I do, and sometimes that translates into fear mongering with the American people. But if you guys really could see how much we actually do in a bipartisan fashion up here, you would see that it's not all as bad as the media portrays it to be.
1: Patty, Atlantic City, New Jersey, Independent Line. Go ahead, Patty.
15: Hello, good morning. Thank you, C-SPAN. Good morning, and thank you, C-SPAN, for taking my call and being in existence. It's a great forum. Good morning, Congresswoman. I wanted to say something about federal workers, but first I just wanted to say to the Congresswoman to thank you for going across the aisle. I really appreciate when, especially in this climate, when Congresspeople go across the aisle and speak their mind like you did with the Epstein files. I thought that was brave. I wish we had more people. It's funny how it's always women doing it, but I wish we had more Congress people doing that. So my thing today, I would like you to give a message to the Congress and to President Trump, if you would, since you obviously have guts, I think.
1: Go ahead, Patty.
15: Okay. When President Clinton came in, he trimmed the government in a humane way by talking to all the employees, seeing where you could cut and where you can't cut, and he was very successful at it. On coming to President Trump, okay, my husband's a federal worker. He's been a federal worker for a long time. All our friends are federal workers, and I have a message for the president of who federal workers are. Federal workers are American workers. Federal workers are veterans and ex-veterans. Federal workers are educated and serious people. Federal workers are mostly Republican. And Congress people, like you, are federal workers. Russell Voigt and Elon Musk and the president went into the federal government and cut like it was a really big joke. And again, all federal workers are for getting rid of fraud and abuse. We're serious people. But you smeared us, and you smeared federal workers, and it was wrong. And it's going to affect the elections, too. And I just want to say that the message is, besides that we're patriots and American workers, that the federal workers are going to remember in November, because I would like to know you to know that, you know, telework, it was in existence way before Trump. And I understand with COVID.
1: Patty, we are running out of time, but I think the Congresswoman got your message. Go ahead, Congresswoman.
11: All I have to say is we do appreciate everything that our federal workers do. And I do want to also let people know that after some of those initial cuts went through, a lot of people were actually rehired back as a part of the negotiations for reopening the government. But also, too, for example, in my district, there were some people in the VA system that were cut, and we actually contacted the VA. They got rehired and re-onboarded. But ultimately, what we found, and again, DOGE, as much as it was something that I think was not getting the fair coverage that it should have gotten, did uncover a lot of mass fraud and did save the American taxpayer a lot of money. And it is still quietly happening on the back end. But the fact is that, you know, when you have people that have been operating, and I will say that in regard to this conversation, those immediate decisions would not have had to happen if Congress was effective in their job. And did you know that the last time a budget was balanced was actually under President Clinton? And so that to me signifies that we have a spending problem up here. Those cuts were not just the result of an administration, but was a result in the failure of Congress to do its job. And so part of what I'm trying to do up here is remind the American people that if you keep sending the same people people up here that are not bringing forward the change that they've promised you, start voting for different people.
1: Congresswoman, as you know, President Trump has appointed, in an acting basis, Bill Pulte as the Director of National Intelligence. You posted on X your support of him. Since he has no known experience or background in intelligence, can you explain why you support him for that position?
11: Yeah, I've actually known Bill since the start of the administration when he was over at Housing, and so I do know him personally. But what I will tell you is specifically in that position, a lot of it, not just overseeing the intelligence reports that go to the president, but also to the aspect of there is still very much so, I would say internally, a battle between different intelligence agencies, specifically on the release of files pertaining to now JFK, MLK, and RFK, the topic of UAP, 9/11, etc. As you know, I am heading up the task force on declassification of federal secrets. A lot of the investigations that we have been conducting in these topics have been largely in part because of the work that ODNI Gabbard has conducted and completed. And what I will say is half the battle in these intelligence positions is the fact that you want someone that will not obstruct the declassification order, but assists in locating documents, and that is something that Bill will do. He's obviously America first in perspective, and also, too, I'm sure that this might surprise many viewers that are tuning in, but did you know that members of Congress do not even have to go through background checks before we are given a security clearance once we are elected? And so if that is the standard for a member of Congress, ODNI, in my opinion, he would be qualified to take that position. Now, what I will say is there's still a confirmation process, but you have quietly now seen members of Senate leak to press that they will tank FISA, which is the Surveillance Act that we are currently negotiating, trying to push for warrant requirements so that there's no warrantless surveillance. And also people like myself want to attach Save America Act to it, which is that voter ID. But the Senate has been obstructing that. And so what they're trying to do now is say, well, we don't like Pulte because he's not a part of our good old boys club that is the intelligence state and apparatus. And so what I will say is I tend to be a fan of outsiders. They tend to do the best jobs.
1: Okay, here's Mary in Ohio, Republican. Good morning, Mary.
16: Yes, I'm calling about the book that Peter Schweitzer wrote. Maybe you could look it up maybe while I'm talking. I'll try to be quick. The birth tourism, the Chinese are coming over here having children left and right. They have to stay at an island. There's an island that they can come to. They have 45 days. They have their children there. But the question I have is, when these children are born here, they're American citizens. What I have a question about is their parents. When they are allowed to bring their parents over here, even though they were never American citizens. When they turn 65, they have a thing out in California called the White Card. They can put them on Medicare, Medi-Cal. They've never paid any money into our system. I mean, I'm talking taxes. I can't believe the American people would go along with people that lived over in China all their life, and then when they get senior citizen age, can come over here and draw off of our Medicare through California, what they call Medi-Cal. And one more thing, they need to get rid of the filibuster and pass the SAVE Act.
1: And sorry, Mary, which book are you talking about? What's the title?
16: It's that one written by Peter Schweitzer.
1: Is it Red-Handed?
16: It's about all the crime. It's about all the crime that has been done against the United States via the Democratic Party and probably the
1: Republican
16: Party.
1: Okay. Yes. Yes. He was on Washington Journal in March, so people can go back and watch that. But sorry, go ahead, Congresswoman, your response.
11: Hi, Mary. I have not read that book, but I am very familiar with birth tourism. In fact, Representative Brandon Gill is actually doing a hearing, if he already hasn't done it, as a part of his task force. And going back to an earlier question that we had of abuse of the American taxpayer, obviously protecting Social Security and fraud, birth tourism is a big problem. We're also having problems in California, as I'm sure some of you may have seen the article where there were Chinese nationals that were paying surrogates to have children to the tune of, I think it was like 20-something kids. These were obviously all being, you know, watched by nannies, but Child Protective Services got called, and they are taking advantage of our system in an effort. effort to do what you had just stated. I don't think that it's fair, and I've been a huge advocate of ending birth tourism because I think that when you are looking at long-term, the negative impacts that it has, not just from a financial, but then also to the aspect of taking advantage of Social Security and or accessing taxpayer funds. Look, California gets federal dollars. How do you think that they're paying for those programs? They can't adequately balance their state budget, so they need the federal dollars to help out. That is your taxpayer dollars. So in a sense, you are paying for it, and it's a problem. And so I do agree, obviously, going into the filibuster, as you saw, members of Congress like Ro Khanna and AOC have stated that they want to remove the filibuster. I do believe that when eventually, because you know the power of pendulum does swing, Senate's take over the Senate, they're probably going to do that. They've said it. And so in my opinion, John Thune is doing no favors to the American people by blocking and stonewalling legislation that was largely responsible for these same elected officials getting elected to Congress when they said that they supported President Trump's agenda. And so I've talked at length with President Trump specifically about Save America. I've also championed wanting to put it on FISA, wanting to put it on other pieces of legislation. But again, I'm just one vote, and so I need your help. Call your member of Congress and tell them you want to see Save America on FISA.
1: And that's Representative Anna Paulina Luna, Republican of Florida. We've gone over our time, Congresswoman, but thank you so much for joining us.
11: We hit all the topics. I'll be back soon.
1: Coming up next, Committee for a Responsible Federal Budget Senior Vice President Mark Goldwine joins us to discuss a new report on Social Security insolvency and the potential impact on Americans. We'll be right back.
3: 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He's the author of The Power and the Glory, which explores the history, politics, and corruption that have shaped the World Cup since its beginnings in 1930.
17: 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This is an incredible occasion to witness. 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
3: 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Get essential contact information for government officials all in one place. 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
1: Welcome back. Joining us to talk about the future of Social Security is Mark Goldwine. He is the Senior Vice President at the Committee for a Responsible Federal Budget. Mark, welcome to the program.
18: Oh, thanks so much for having me.
1: Okay, you have your organization has just put out a report this week. It's called No State Spared. Tell us what it's about.
18: Right, so Social Security is in big trouble. Based on the latest estimates, we are 6 years from insolvency. And what the rules say is that when the program runs out of money, benefits get cut across the board by about 24%. What this report does is it tries to estimate what is the real-world effect of that cut by state. In other words, how big will monthly benefits cuts be in the state of Virginia? What would the effect be on benefits as a share of GDP in North Carolina? We're trying to look by state and see just how devastating allowing Social Security to become insolvent would be.
1: So when you say a 24% cut, does that mean you can take, for instance, if you're getting a certain amount, calculate 24% cut, and that's what your new benefit would be?
18: That's pretty much what we expect to happen. What the law says is we can't spend more in benefits than we're taking in revenue. The estimates are there's about a 24% gap. And so we have a few choices when it comes to that deadline. I think the most likely is we keep sending people their full checks, but they only get 9 checks instead of 12. which is effectively the same as if we cut their benefit 25% on the year.
1: And when you say insolvency, what does that actually mean in terms of dollars and cents?
18: Oh, that's a great question. So Social Security is a sort of a self-financed program. You pay in your FICA payroll tax. That goes to pay for benefits. When there's more FICA tax than benefits, it has a trust fund. And that trust fund has been growing for some time. But now it's shrinking. And by 2032, that trust fund is going to run out of money. That doesn't mean Social Security benefits go away, because we still have those payroll taxes, that FICA coming in. But that FICA is short of the benefits, and that's where you get that 24% benefit cut.
1: If you've got a question about Social Security, now is your chance to ask it. Start calling in now. Republicans are on 202-748-8001, Democrats 202-748-8000, and Independents 202-748-8002. Our guest, Mark Goldwine, will be with us until the House comes in at 10 a.m. Eastern in about 20 minutes. You might have heard our previous guest, Congresswoman Luna, was asked about what are you going to do about Social Security insolvency, and she talked about fraud. Tell us how big of a percentage of the issue with Social Security, how much is fraud costing the Social Security Trust Fund?
18: Sure. So government-wide, we do have pretty serious issues, not just with fraud, but with waste, with abuse, with errors, and with fraud. Within Social Security, particularly in the retirement program, the fraud rate is extremely low. It is very difficult to lie about your age. It is very difficult to lie about your earnings history, because Social Security records it all. And so we're talking about an errors rate in the retirement program of less than 1%, maybe close to 0.5%. So in our report, we found a typical person would face a $500 cut in their monthly benefit. If we were to eliminate all fraud in the program, they would face a $498 cut in their benefit.
1: Now, the Committee for a Responsible Federal Budget does have an interactive map. So if you go to crfb.org and you go to the map, you can click on your state. So, for instance, if you click on the state of Virginia, you will see information for that state as far as the household impact, average retiree's monthly cut, share the state economy, state the total amount of benefits lost, total number of people in that state affected, et cetera. So you can go and look at your state. I'm going to go straight to calls. We've got several Social Security recipients with questions for you. Susan, Portland, Oregon, you're on the air. Go ahead.
19: Hi. Thanks for taking my call. I'm just wondering what is going on with the United States today and their importance on spending money. If they're going to spend the amount they're doing on defense and then leave all of the poor and unhealthy, marginalized people out in the cold, it doesn't make any sense. When those people lose their Social Security, like right now, I get the lowest amount of Social Security that they send out, and it is more than you can receive to get any sort of state aid as far as Medicaid, food stamps, whatever. When you cut Social Security from these people, all of these people are now going to qualify for state programs. How are they going to pay for that one? They need to quit funding Israel. That's really all I have to say. Thanks.
1: Solution. So what happens?
18: Sure. Thanks for your question. So believe it or not, Social Security is the single largest federal government program. We spend well more on Social Security than we spend on defense. Many, many more times on Social Security than on foreign aid.
1: Wait, but when you say we spend more on Social Security,
18: we,
1: does that mean
18: government,
1: the taxpayers are paying, or this is the FICA taxes that are being taken out of your paycheck?
18: Right, that's a great point. So Social Security is funded, as you mentioned, mainly out of this payroll tax. It is a government program funded out of this payroll tax. But the payroll tax is short, right? It's only covering 3/4 of benefits. And so right now we're borrowing the rest. Now, the interesting thing about Social Security is, despite the fact we're, the federal government, through the FICA, is spending so much money on it, there are still seniors left in poverty. And part of the reason is that Social Security pays the richest seniors now $100,000 per couple, right? So this program, which hasn't eliminated senior poverty, although it's improved, is paying some seniors that have tens of millions in assets, six figures worth of benefits. And so there's a lot of room to make this program more efficient, not to do the cut across the board, which would be devastated, but to retarget benefits and reform taxes to where they're needed most.
1: And I told you the wrong line, so we are dividing our lines in two. If you're a Social Security recipient, current recipient, call us on 202-748-8000. Everybody else, call us on 202-748-8001. Sorry about that. So here is Michelle on the line for all others in Longwood, Florida. Good morning.
20: Good morning. The main question I have is, what would it take to increase the maximum earning capacity, like from 160,000 right now to like 400,000, so that, you know, you're recruiting more income from people who are making more? This is, I like not have a cap, that it's a percentage of your income, and that's that. So if you're making $1 million, it's the same percentage. If you're making, you know, $25,000, it's the same, and do that as a means of funding Medicare. So
1: Social Security. That does come up a lot. Why hasn't that been done?
18: Yeah,
1: removing
18: I mean,
1: the cap.
18: So this is a great idea. So right now, the payroll tax is applied to the first $185,000 or so of wages. One way to close that gap between the cost and the revenue would be to raise or eliminate that cap. Now, even if we eliminate it, it still only closes about half the shortfall. So more would have to be done either by raising taxes on everyone or by adjusting the benefits. But we ought to be looking at raising that cap, I think, as part of a comprehensive solution to actually get Social Security solvent and avoid these deep across-the-board cuts.
1: It would put off the insolvency date, though, even though it wouldn't completely close the gap.
18: It would buy us time. But, you know, I think if we only do that, it really would be a kick-the-can move, because we'd have to come back later, having done the easiest part, to do the harder part. And so we're much better off mixing the easy stuff with the harder stuff as in a package that actually gets this program sustainable, at least for several generations.
1: John is a Social Security recipient in Johnstown, Pennsylvania. Good morning.
21: Good morning. Yeah, I think taking the cap off would be a great idea. Also, put the Social Security money in a lockbox, like Al Gore was proposing. I think the Social Security system has been robbed of a lot of money, and Luna talked about the fraud. The biggest fraud is the ballroom. Things like that should be put into Social Security. Let's talk about fraud a little bit and all the lies about how Social Security is frauded. Okay, that's about all I have to say. Thank you.
18: Yeah, again, as I said, there's very little fraud in the Social Security retirement program. There is some of the disability program, but there are no 300-year-olds collecting benefits. In fact, we cut people off at the age of 115 if they're still collecting. As for the lockbox, I agree we should have set aside the Social Security money better when we had surpluses, but we're actually treating it as if we did. And so the reason Social Security isn't insolvent now is the general fund is now paying back all that Social Security lent it through the 90s and early 2000s. That money is going to run out in just 6 years, when today's youngest retirees turn 68. We do not have a grasp on this program, and current beneficiaries are at risk.
1: Does your organization advocate for specific solutions? You mentioned lifting the cap would just kick the can down the road.
18: Yeah, so we support anything that's going to get this done in a responsible way, but we have been putting out novel ideas, right? And first of all, I think we ought to look at raising the cap as part of a full plan. But we put out an alternative, which would take the employer side of the payroll tax only and apply it to all their compensation costs. So that would be those high earning wages, but it would also be what they're spending in fringe benefits on things like healthcare and stock options. That's one solution. We also have looked at capping the benefit at $100,000 per couple. This is an income support program, for gosh sakes. We don't need to be paying people $100,000 when they have millions of assets. We've looked at things like retirement age, like limiting the COLA, changes to the self-employment benefits. There's not one solution. There's a lot of solutions. The problem is there's not the political will to figure out what combination to enact.
1: Mike, a Social Security recipient in Homestead, Pennsylvania. You're on the air.
22: Yeah, my name's Ray, not Mike. But anyway,
1: I have a wasn't even close. Go ahead, Ray.
22: first of all, right now we have more people working than we ever had before. Unemployment rate's down 4%. I'm not sure where the money's going from the FICA taxes from all these extra workers. Secondly, Me, I'm a Social Security recipient along with my wife. And everything I get from Social Security, I immediately, you know, within the 4 weeks or whatever, I spend it. I don't save it. I don't stuff it into my mattress. I put it in back into the local economy, and like 90% of the people on Social Security do. And it's probably one of the best turnarounds of money that you can find. So that money is going into the economy right away. It, people aren't just saving it and investing it unless you're one of the top rich people. Another thing as far as Social Security, maybe is you mentioned raising the retirement age. And if you're going to do that, then you may have to also pass a law that says anybody who is pushed out of their job because of their age shouldn't be allowed, because if you're raising the retirement age, then it should be guaranteed that if you want to work, that there'll be some work for you until you're 75. And that's my basic points.
1: All right, Ray, let's get a response.
18: Yeah, so this is exactly why we need to avoid this across the board cut. In West Virginia, for example, the cut would equal almost 2% of the state's economy. That's how large it is, right? And so this would be devastating for people that really count on the program. It's exactly why we need to come up with a thoughtful mix of revenue and benefit changes that we can enact gradually and target where we actually need them, rather than these deep cuts.
1: Sarah is in Ohio on the line for All Others. Go ahead, Sarah.
0: Hello, thank you. I just wanted to know, when Social Security was expanded, you mentioned the disability programs, and I don't mean to be critical or mean-spirited, but in my mind, there's a big difference between a child with a physical handicap or a blind senior and someone who has mood swings or suffers from anxiety and therefore can't work.

0: anxiety and therefore can't work. And I think that expansion of those groups has hurt the kitty, so to speak. And I also wanted to know why it is that our government, Congress, is allowed to borrow against that Social Security fund. It should be untouchable. Thank you, and I'll listen on the air.
1: Yeah, so the Social Security Disability Program is really meant for people that have almost total disability, work prohibitive disability. It's not meant for partial disability in the same way that things like veterans disability is. Now, do we get it perfect? Absolutely not. So there's a lot we can do to better improve the way that we do the determination process, to better evaluate people. The things we call the grids, the jobs, professions we look at to see what people can do, it's completely outdated. And so there ought to be reforms in that space. But it's not particularly expensive relative to the retirement program. And so the real driver here isn't disability. It's the aging of the population. It's the fact that every year we have more and more seniors collecting these benefits.
2: And she mentioned that Congress shouldn't be allowed to borrow from the trust fund. Is Congress still allowed to borrow from that money?
1: Well, effectively, when the trust fund was running surpluses, that was back in the 90s and early 2000s, they were buying treasuries. And so it was like they were lending the money to the federal government. Alternatively, they could have invested in the stock market or done other things. But we're past that. We're at the point now that Social Security is collecting back from the general fund, and it's actually a drain on the general fund, and will be increasing so until it runs out of money.
2: Jim in Fairmont, Minnesota, Social Security recipient. Good morning.
3: Good morning. Yeah, I'd like to bring up that, you know, I'm not exactly for the, quote, illegal immigrants, unquote, but they contribute $43 billion in taxes per year, a lot of that going to FICA, and that with the immigration crackdown kind of detracts some of it. I think the cap should be removed, which would help greatly increase these funds. And I think they got to quit borrowing from Social Security.
1: You know, one of the ironies of this fraud conversation is the biggest source in Social Security fraud is people paying into the program when they're not supposed to be paying in. So fraud is actually helping us because we do have a number of illegal immigrants that are lying about their Social Security number, paying into the program and never getting benefits. So it is true. I expect that when we see the next round of estimates, Social Security is going to be in worse shape because we've cracked down on illegal immigration.
2: Now, the caller mentioned $43 billion is going in from illegal immigrants working and paying into the system. Of course, they are not would not be able to get any benefits. Is that can you check that number? Is that true?
1: I'd have to look. I think that number is all taxes, not just Social Security taxes. So I think that includes what they're paying in income and state and local. But I don't have that from instant recall, so I'd have to look.
2: Fred, Philadelphia, Pennsylvania, on Social Security. Go ahead, Fred.
4: Yes, good morning. I only have one question. Do employers, do they pay into, do they match the Social Security through the FICA benefits?
1: So the way that the payroll tax works is you pay half, your employer pays half, and then you get all of the retirement benefits. Separately, your employer may also pay you retirement benefits, but that is on an employer-to-employer basis.
2: Let's talk to Carol next in New York on the line for all others. Good morning, Carol.
5: Good morning. You mentioned the raising the tax cap is one of the ways to raise money for the trust fund. I wonder if you could tell us another two or three changes that you would recommend to get us to solvency. Thanks.
1: Yeah, this is a great question. So I mentioned before, I don't think we ought to be paying over $100,000 for any couple on Social Security. Capping that can save money right now. I do think we should look at ways to raise the retirement age. We can do it in combination with policies to protect people that can't work longer or that aren't going to live as long. And on the revenue side, my preference over raising the tax max would be to broaden the payroll tax base so that employers are paying for all of their fringe benefits and for all of their executive pay, rather than only paying on that narrow wage base.
2: And we're talking about Social Security with Mark Goldwein, who is at the Committee for a Responsible Federal Budget. We're taking your calls until the end of the program when the House comes in. Sal in New Jersey.

0: on Social Security. Good morning.
1: Oh, good morning. How you doing? I just turned on C-SPAN. I heard Mr. Goldwyn talk, and I was interested because I am on Social Security. And I had 2 points I wanted to make. I don't understand how the Social Security, the cost of living is so high, and we get these measly little bits of income to help us support our livelihood. If I wasn't living in a low-income housing, I'd be living in my car. I don't understand how 2026 and this little $1,000 and $25 a month is supposed to be enough income so I could survive. I mean, I have to get all subsidies that I can, food stamps, my health care. It's awful. You have enough money after you pay your bills that you can't even hardly have any money to enjoy the rest of your years. I'm 67 years old, and your lifestyle is very hard. And if emergencies come up, you have no money to pay something drastic that happens to you. It's really terrible. I don't understand how we should be getting a lot more a month, $1,500, maybe $1,800 a month. And the second point I was going to make, I wanted to go back to work. My back is so bad. And I had 39 work orders. They said I needed 440 for full Social Security. And it's not even much more money than what I'm getting as I am getting now. And I'm getting older, and they think I'm going to be healthier. I said, I'd like to apply for SSD, Social Security Disability. They said, I can't. They won't approve it. I don't understand what to do. I'm between a rock and a hard place. I think it's terrible.
0: All right, Sal.
2: Yeah. So for so many people, they are barely getting by with Social Security. So many seniors, right? We got these rich seniors collecting $100,000 with tens of millions. And then we have so many people that are barely getting by. And for those folks, they've really been left behind by the politicians because we are 6 years from insolvency and nobody has a plan. Almost nobody has a plan to actually fix this. We should have done this in the 90s, in the early 2000s, so people could know what to expect. Right now, the law says there is a deep 24% across-the-board benefit cut to benefits that for many people they're counting on so much. We got to address this and we got to move fast.
0: Carl in Rockland, Maine, go ahead. You're on the air.
3: Yes, I know. I've got a letter here from Shelley Pingree, and she said Congressman Jill Taduka, DHI, on August 12th, put in the legislation about Social Security, and it says Social. And Shelley Pingree is also the co-sponsor of H.R. 17. The Social Security Expansion Act, and I'm not going to read them because I don't have all that time to stay on TV, but said both of these proposed legislations would make Social Security trust funds solvent for the next 75 years without raising the retirement age or risking trust funds.
0: So, Carl, I got to let you go because, unfortunately, the House – fortunately, the House is coming into session. Thanks for watching, everybody. Mark Goldwyn, thanks so much for joining us
2: today.
0: Thanks
2: for having me.
0: Here's the House.
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5: AP News, I'm Mike Kempen. The House has approved a war powers resolution that would halt military action against Iran.
6: Displeasure with the Iran war appears to have grown on Capitol Hill, a handful of Republicans joining with Democrats to pass a resolution to end the three-month-long war. It next goes to the Senate, where four Republicans joined Democrats in advancing a similar measure last month. Yet a final vote on that one still has not been taken. While Secretary of State Marco Rubio and the Trump administration have maintained,
7: Operation Epic Fury is concluded. We achieved the objectives of that operation.
6: Arguing the War Powers Act does not apply, and the president said he's not seeking congressional sign-off. Ben Thomas, Washington.
5: The leader of the Iran-backed Hezbollah militant group has rejected the latest ceasefire agreement reached between Israel and Lebanon, demanding complete Israeli withdrawal. In a written statement, the leader says the agreement's demand that Hezbollah fighters leave southern Lebanon under fire would mean, quote, surrender, defeat, and achieving the enemy's goals. A Sherpa guide who has been missing for a week is found alive.
8: A helicopter lands on the roof of a hospital in Kathmandu, Nepal. It's carrying a Sherpa guide who was found crawling to base camp on Mount Everest Thursday, a week after he went missing. 52-year-old Dawa Sherpa and his client were among the last climbers on the mountain. As the climbing season came to an end and the route was dismantled, the client had made it back to base camp. Dawa's wife and daughter, who had already begun several days of funeral rituals, rushed to the hospital. The daughter says, "When we first heard about it, we could not be sure about it, if that person was indeed our father. So to be certain, we asked for photos to be sent." I'm Donna Water.
5: This is AP News.
4: And this is C-SPAN Radio. In Washington today, the House gaveled in at 10 a.m. Eastern, and they will vote on a Lebanon War Powers Resolution aimed at ending unauthorized U.S. military action in Lebanon. The Senate returned at 9:30 a.m. and will begin voting on a $70 billion Republican reconciliation bill to fund ICE and Border Patrol operations. Senators are expected to remain in session late into the day for a Votorama to consider a series of amendments to the reconciliation package. And now on C-SPAN Radio. Treasury Secretary Scott Bessent returns to Capitol Hill to testify on his department's priorities. He's expected to face more questions on tax policy and IRS involvement in the Trump-led anti-weaponization fund and whether the Trump family will get immunity from IRS audits. We begin with House Ways and Means Committee Chair Jason Smith, Republican of Missouri.
9: To order. Welcome back, Secretary Bessent, to the best committee in all of Congress, the Ways and Means Committee. Since you last came before this committee, the average American has more money in their pocket from the working families' tax cuts. This filing season, refunds were up more than 11%, and tax refunds totaled nearly $325 billion. A family of four with two kids making $73,000 or less owed zero in federal income taxes. 62 million Americans claimed at least one of President Trump's new tax relief priorities, such as no tax on tips, no tax on overtime, no tax on Social Security, and no tax on auto loan interest. Your department just revealed that the majority of Americans who benefited from these policies earn under $100,000. Nearly 6 million kids now have Trump accounts to save for their future. Nearly 40 million families claimed the child tax credit that was increased to $2,200 and permanently indexed for inflation so that the credit never loses value. Americans across the country are experiencing what tax relief means for them. At a hearing, a waiter from Arizona told us how he is using his tax savings from no tax on tips to start law school. A Texas steelworker said he can now afford to start a family from no tax on overtime. A couple in Texas adopted a second child with the help of the adoption tax credit. And in every community, working class Americans have their own version of the story because President Trump and Republicans in Congress delivered real tax relief. However, every single Democrat voted against this tax relief, hiding behind the false claim that these tax cuts only help billionaires. But we all know the truth. There aren't any billionaires who work for tips. I don't know any billionaires that work for overtime. There aren't any billionaires who rely on Social Security. There aren't any billionaires that need an auto loan to afford a car. Republicans targeted tax relief to the Americans whose paychecks were stretched thin by Democrat inflation that needed help. The working families' tax cuts provided bigger refunds and bigger paychecks and permanent pro-growth tax policy. And it will make it easier to build, to invest, produce, and hire in America. Our economy is in the middle of a historic construction boom that means new jobs and opportunities for working class Americans. Factory activity grew every month this year and reached its highest level since May of 2022. Equipment investment rose 17%, and investment in intellectual property rose 11% in the first quarter of this year. In the same period, economic growth was driven by two things, investment and exports. Republican policies are making investing in America a solid bet for companies after decades of America's manufacturing power declining. The president's tax and trade policies work hand in glove to fuel the economic investment that creates great paying jobs. Reciprocal trade agreements have secured $10 trillion in investment commitments in leading industries, opened new markets formerly hostile to U.S. exports, and made our trading relationships fairer for American workers, farmers, manufacturers, and producers. American producers exported just last year a record $3.4 trillion. And in the first three months of this year, U.S. exports were over $300 billion each month. That's the highest in 250 years of our country's history.
4: Representative Jason Smith, Republican of Missouri.
9: America is becoming less dependent on China, a goal long promised by Washington politicians with no actual progress until President Trump. Our trade deficit with China fell 32% last year to the lowest level since 2004. The Chinese recently agreed to purchase at least $17 billion annually in U.S. agriculture products through 2028, alongside more Boeing airplanes. President Trump and Republicans in Congress repealed the de minimis privilege that mostly benefited Chinese companies, shipping products, undercutting American producers and manufacturers. Our economic security is a cornerstone of our national security and therefore must not be abused by bad actors. Yet this committee's investigation into U.S.-based non-for-profits revealed many are funded or operate under the influence of foreign countries like China. And they sow division and chaos in our communities that weakens America and strengthens foreign adversaries. Tax-exempt status is a privilege, not a right. We have called on the IRS to investigate and, if necessary, revoke the tax-exempt status of 11 different organizations who are the focus of our investigation. It is critical that the IRS take close look at tax-exempt organizations with documented histories of activity that destabilizes society and supports terrorism. Looking ahead, our tax policies must continue to make our economy the most competitive for innovative sectors of the future, including digital assets and the over 60 million Americans who own cryptocurrency. America needs clear, modern tax rules to ensure we remain the crypto capital of the world. Next week, we will be holding a legislative hearing on policies that offer solutions to pressing issues surrounding digital asset taxation. Mr. Secretary, I know you are a strong advocate for ensuring Main Street shares in the prosperity of our economy. And I look forward to hearing how Treasury is implementing the working families tax cuts so that Americans who power our economy, workers, small businesses, farmers, manufacturers, and producers and innovators have a brighter future. I now recognize the gentleman from Massachusetts, the ranking member.
10: Thank you, Mr. Chairman. Mr. Secretary, welcome, as always. The chairman made the point that this is the best committee in Congress. That's likely to be one of the few things we agree upon this morning, as all know. And you hold, as I pointed out in the past, one of the most important jobs in the world as a successor to Alexander Hamilton. We hope that there'll be some explanations this morning about the failures of many of the economic promises that were made by the Trump administration. 70% of the American people disagree with the economic direction that the country has taken. Last time you visited with us, Americans were being socked with price hikes because of the tariffs where you and I met in front of the Supreme Court that day when the Supreme Court took and heard the oral arguments because of the big, ugly bill. We fought on our side every step of the way, knowing and predicting what was to come. Higher costs, millions kicked off of health care, children going hungry, all in service to the wealthiest amongst us. Despite this, a rosy picture was painted about the Trump economy and what it might deliver. It's safe to say that almost on every front, those predictions from the administration have been wrong. Workers and families are being forced to stretch their dollars further every day, and the pain so clearly stems from many of these projects, including what was supposed to be a cessation of endless wars. We've watched the price hikes that are coming because of this tariff regime. And during testimony last year, you suggested that the Trump policies would lift the working and middle class and reinvigorate American manufacturing. It was stated that take-home pay and wages would increase. You relied upon consumer confidence data to tout the strength of the economy. You pointed out that inflation was improving and that costs, including food, energy, and shelter, would be coming down. And now we have a chance to reflect upon what actually happened, including the slow walking of the tariff refunds that are due. Families are forced to shell out $1,700 more last year to cover many of the costs that were estimated to be rosy here not that long ago. Between the tariffs, the Iran war, prices are rising faster than they have in years. Last month, the inflation rate ate up paychecks. Appreciated the chairman's position on pointing out that there has been a routine of 3% increases, but when you're paying more for everything else, that quickly goes away. The price of a tank of gasoline in many places has gone up by almost 50%. That's a staggering amount. And despite the bullish assessment in January that economic growth would hit 5.4% in the fourth quarter, that growth came in at approximately 0.5%, not even a full percentage point. That's not spin. Those are facts. The administration continues to argue that down is up and to convince people that their pain should be subjugated to patriotic causes. While they're celebrating higher credit card delinquencies on households, they're spending more every day because of the economic policies of the administration. As if the $1,700 to cover the tariffs wasn't enough, estimates are now showing that the war in Iran has already cost households another $750. And while an extra $200 in gas costs might not be a lot for some folks in the administration, it sure is for a lot of working families. I'm sure we're going to hear that there are many attempts to save the economy by touting the refunds. Those refunds were eaten up almost overnight because of increases in gasoline prices.
4: Ways and Means Committee Ranking Member Richard Neal.
10: Tax refunds fell short of the promises by 65% and have been completely wiped out, as I noted, by price hikes. The president's attention remains everywhere, but what's most important, as he said, he's not thinking about people's financial situations. He tends to be focused on more vanity projects, including a ballroom and an arch, and painting the reflecting pool. We are now ready for a cage fight on the South Lawn and perhaps a $250 bill with his photograph on it. We look at what has happened recently with the slush fund that was created, and our Republican colleagues continue to go wobbly on their defense, perhaps not understanding how this is playing with the American people. I know the administration has been busy trying this week to explain all of it, telling members of Congress that the slush fund is dead, apparently not consistent with what the president offered but 24 hours ago. Let's be real. The $250 bill maybe might be needed because of the price hikes that are coming to the American people. Americans have made this very clear. 77% say the policies have increased the cost of living, and more than half say it's worse than they can previously remember. Consumer sentiment is currently at a record low. The savings rate for Americans has dropped to 2.6%, cut in half in just a year. When we look at this economy, we see failure upon failure. The policies that have been proposed have really not worked for average Americans. Families are getting crushed, and we would suggest today that a new course of action needs to be taken. Republicans have made it clear that they don't want to put a stop to the chaos. But Democrats are unwavering in our fight for American families to lower cost and to end the harm that is being done. Thank you, Mr. Chairman.
9: Thank you, Ranking Member. Today's sole witness is United States Secretary of the Treasury, Scott Bessent. The committee has received your written testimony, and it will be part of the formal hearing record. Secretary Bessent, you have 5 minutes to deliver your remarks, and you may begin when you're ready.
11: Good. Chairman Smith, Ranking Member Neal, and members of the committee, thank you for convening today's hearing. I'm grateful for this opportunity to discuss President Trump's 2027 budget, which builds on this administration's progress in unleashing a new era of economic expansion. I last appeared before this committee just a few weeks before the House passed the Working Families Tax Cuts. So on the heels of the most successful filing season in IRS history, I'd be remiss if I did not begin by thanking the committee for helping to deliver this once-in-a-generation bill to the President's desk. This tax day, under President Trump, we celebrated how much more money hardworking Americans kept, not how much the government took. Over 62 million tax returns claimed at least one of President Trump's signature new tax cuts. No tax on tips, no tax on overtime, deductibility of American car interest loans, and an enhanced deduction for low- and middle-income seniors. All told, the average refund increased by over 11%, with total refunds increasing by 18%. But as important as what the legislation achieves, it is what it prevented. If opponents of the working families' tax cuts had had their way, our economy would have absorbed the largest tax hike in its history, over $5 trillion.
4: Treasury Secretary Scott Bessent.
11: 80% of American taxpayers would have seen their standard deduction slashed, while 40 million families would have seen their child tax credit halved. Instead, this committee held the line, and the American people had a better tax day because of it. Notably, President Trump's pro-growth policies don't stop at putting more money back in the pockets of working and middle-class families. They extend to placing the American dream within closer reach of their children. For context, nearly 40% of Americans have no exposure to U.S. equities, no stakes in the companies they helped to build. Trump accounts represent a profound reimagining of that arrangement. They will ensure that every American child can benefit from private ownership and compound growth, that every American child, in short, is born a shareholder. To date, nearly 6 million Trump accounts have been opened, with 1.4 million eligible for the $1,000 seed contribution from Treasury. Of course, as his tax cuts deliver relief for working-class Americans, President Trump's economic agenda is bolstered by two other distinct but reinforcing levers, trade and deregulation. Let me briefly address both of these in turn. First, the President is undeterred in his determination to open markets for U.S. goods and services while rebuilding U.S. manufacturing capacity. Over the 12 months ending March 2026, the trade deficit for goods declined by $370 billion compared to the same time frame ending March 2025. The economy has added 313,000 net new private sector jobs and 13,000 manufacturing jobs in the past 2 months. Firm capital expenditures rose at an annual rate of over 17% in the final quarter, and companies are investing trillions to build and expand here at home. American industry is winning again to the benefit of American workers. A whole-of-government approach, meanwhile, is coupling our manufacturing revival with a great regulatory reset. Properly calibrated regulation is essential for economic growth, capital formation, employment, and higher wages. So at the outset of this administration, President Trump set the ambitious benchmark of slashing 10 existing regulations before issuing a new one. In 2025, we shattered that goal with a ratio of 129 to 1, and as a result, the regulatory actions generated more savings last year than in those of the prior Trump administration combined. Separately, any one of these initiatives on trade, tax cuts, and deregulation would be substantial. Taken together, they are transformative. Before President Trump took office, our trading partners exploited America's markets, our regulatory state smothered businesses, and our tax code was poised to punish workers and job creators. Today, his policies are driving lower taxes, bigger paychecks, and broader prosperity. So I thank this committee for its partnership in this critical work, and I look forward to building upon our strides through the President's budget for the year ahead. Thank you.
9: Thank you. We'll now proceed to the question and answer session. Mr. Secretary, yesterday in the Senate, you received a lot of questions from the Democrats over the Anti-Weaponization Fund, which Acting Attorney General Todd Blanche said on the record is dead. You also told the Senate Finance Committee over and over and over and over a few more times again that you cannot discuss the settlement or the case due to ongoing litigation. Can you please set the record straight right at the top of this hearing so members do not need to use their limited time asking you questions you cannot answer? What is the status of the fund, the settlement agreement, and what part did IRS CEO Mr. Bisignano play in both?
11: Thank you for this question, Mr. Chairman. I said yesterday that Einstein's definition of insanity is asking the same question over and over again and expecting a different answer. Let me be clear, as we've done throughout this matter, the Department of Treasury is following the direction of the Department of Justice. Acting Attorney General Todd Blanche testified on Tuesday that the government will not be moving forward with the fund. We intend to comply with that direction and Attorney General Blanche's direction. I do not have any details into what that means at this time, but I will note that even the Acting Attorney General Blanche's statement Tuesday, this matter is still subject to ongoing litigation, so I'm unable to comment further on it. That means I'm also not able to discuss any part of the settlement agreement. As with all department litigation, the Department of the Treasury and the IRS are represented by the Justice Department, so any additional questions about the settlement or the fund should be directed to Acting Attorney General Todd Blanche. To your point about Mr. Bisignano, while I cannot speak on his behalf, I will note that the settlement agreement calls for the United States to issue an apology to the plaintiffs for, among other things, leaking their tax returns. Mr. Chairman, President Trump is a great American who has endured over 10 years of harassment and weaponization from all levels of government. No American should be targeted for political reasons.
9: Thank you, Secretary, for starting out with that information. This tax filing season was the most historic because of the tax relief delivered to working class families through the Working Families Tax Cuts. How much total tax relief did Americans get just this tax season?
11: Approximately $325 billion, Mr. Chairman.
9: And how much did the average individual tax refund increase?
11: The average refund increased by more than 11%, but that does not reflect the dollar value. As the ranking member likes to say, we overpromised and underdelivered. That is incorrect because so many people owed taxes last year that the dollar increase was actually much larger, going from negative to positive. As I travel the country, I have so many taxpayers who thank me because they had to pay last year and they got a refund this year.
9: So how many taxpayers claimed at least one of President Trump's priorities of no tax on tips, no tax on overtime, no tax on Social Security or the auto loan interest?
11: Approximately 62 million filers, or about 44%, Mr. Chairman.
9: And so what percent of tax filers who received a tax cut in filing season earned less than $100,000?
11: Just over 70%, sir.
9: 70%?
11: 70.
9: So what percent of waiters and other tipped workers who received a tax cut, thanks to the no tax on tips, earned less than $100,000?
11: 90%.
9: 90.
11: 90.
9: That's helping people that need it the most. Funny, Democrats always claim that the working families' tax cuts were for billionaires. Mr. Secretary, I'm sure you know a lot of billionaires. Do you know any billionaires that was able to use the no tax on tips deduction?
11: I have plenty of billionaires I give tips to, but not monetary tips, sir.
9: Do you know of any billionaires that was able to use the no tax on overtime deduction?
11: No, sir.
9: Absolutely not. But you'll hear all day today that this tax cut was for the billionaires. But the evidence proves differently, and so I greatly appreciate that. I'm sure we will hear about inflation in the economy today, too. And so at this point, during President Biden's term, what was the core inflation rate?
11: 6.2%, which led us to the worst inflation in 49 years, sir.
9: Absolutely. And was the highest under Biden? What was the highest?
11: 6.6. September of 22.
9: And so what is core inflation this very second?
11: 2.8%.
9: 2.8%. But at this time, during the Biden administration, it was 6.2?
11: Yes, sir.
9: Wow. You wouldn't think that was the case based on the rhetoric coming from the other side, but that's what we're going to get. The working families tax cuts renewed and revamped the Opportunity Zone programs, to ensure that rural communities get their share of the benefits. The law provides incentives that will drive an estimated $100 billion in new investments into rural communities, helping small businesses and working families in underserved, often overlooked areas of the country. How is the Trump administration implementing this improved opportunity zone program to ensure rural communities that I represent are in fact benefiting in the way Congress intended? And how is Treasury utilizing the new transparency requirements within the program to reinforce this effort to target those underserved communities?
11: Mr. Chairman, as someone who grew up in a rural community, I'm very excited by the prospect of these opportunity zones being available there. I think it is new and important seeing the success, and I'm also excited by the permanence. And I would also point out that many members from the other side of the aisle have called Treasury concerned about losing opportunity zones in their districts or states, in the case of senators, and I pointed out to them that they voted against them, but we will work with them on these opportunity zones. Congress wanted to reach the all levels, and we are working on transparency requirements, which are critical because to make sure that the investment is reaching the rural communities, small businesses, and local projects.
4: Treasury Secretary Scott Bessent.
9: Thank you. On January 5th, 2026, through the hard work of both you and your staff, the Treasury Department secured a side-by-side agreement that largely exempts U.S.-headquartered multinational enterprises from the OECD's income inclusion rule and undertaxed payments rule. This is a major, major win for U.S. tax sovereignty. How confident are you that this agreement will be respected and fully implemented by OECD members, particularly in the European Union?
11: I believe that we have the tools necessary that if our sovereignty is not respected, to counteract any failures to enact this. And I believe this is important because with this, the money comes into the U.S. Treasury rather than foreign treasuries, Mr. Chairman.
9: What I would say, Secretary, you can count on us as working hand in glove as allies, because Congress can also move legislation to make sure that they honor this, and we're willing to do that if they do not honor your commitment.
11: And Mr. Chairman, I will point out that my friend Senator Wyden complimented the side-by-side when he was back in Oregon recently.
9: It's great to hear. What monitoring has Treasury put in place to ensure that U.S. companies are not still subjected to the discriminatory treatment?
11: We frequently meet with the companies, and we have active engagement with the OECD on this matter.
9: Thank you. I now recognize the ranking member.
12: Thank you, Mr. Chairman. A reminder that members of the committee, they get to decide how to allocate their 5 minutes as long as they're within the framework of the questions that they wish to ask. So, Mr. Secretary, were you or any employee of Treasury informed of the settlement that the Attorney General entered into with the plan of the fund?
11: Again, Congressman, there's ongoing litigation, and as I said, I'm unable to answer.
12: Fine. So I think we can agree upon this. There were 400,000 taxpayers that had their tax information leaked when Charles Littlejohn released that information. We all agree no citizen should have their taxpayer information leaked. That's a clear violation. But if we follow the logic of what has been proposed, then the suggestion would be that these 400,000 people would be never subject to any sort of IRS oversight?
11: Again, I'm unable to comment on that.
12: Okay. So let me go back to part of the statistical data that's been gathered. With Barnstable, Massachusetts, which is a central hub on Cape Cod for commercial and transportation activity, they rely upon tourist dollars. It's a big deal. Over the last year, there's been a 54% decrease in Canadian tourists. We're slow walking the tariff refunds. You and I were there, as I reminded the audience today, when the Supreme Court heard those arguments, and the suggestion was that the tax refunds were going to proceed expeditiously. That is not happening. There have been arguments that somehow that they've been slow walked on purpose because they did cost $166 billion, which would come from revenue that previously had been allocated. In Las Vegas, Those who fly into the Harry Reid Airport, 4.9 million people flew in last year. That's down by 12%. The positions that we have taken on the tariffs, the positions that we have taken on trade, have really been inconsistent with previous presidents and previous administrations. We understand how tariffs might be used to penalize an adversary, but the application of these tariffs are not working for the American family because of the price increases that are being experienced, particularly in the agricultural states where we can see where much of the political turmoil is now playing out. Ground beef is up by 20%, as I noted earlier, gasoline 51%, airfares have spiked by 20%, and everywhere that we turn, there's a price hike because of the economic policies that the president has embraced. Inflation has hit 3.8%. We've watched how now perhaps we're going to change the independence of the Federal Reserve Board for the purpose of complying with some political suggestions. Let me suggest here that we think that the independence of the Federal Reserve Board, and in fact, the independence of the former chairman of that board, helped to guide us through a very rocky period of time. We watched how that service was denigrated time and again, despite the fact that it was an honest, patriotic effort that was made by that chairman to get us through, again, a very, very difficult period of time. But if we don't like the outcome with the Consumer Price Index, we get rid of the forecaster. If we don't like the result of what the Federal Reserve Board has said, then we threaten and intimidate the chairman of the Federal Reserve Board. The argument has been, since your last visit, that lowering costs was something that we all embraced. But there's a fundamental acknowledgement, and it is not happening. I cited a previous statistic that I think remains very compelling this morning. 77% of the American people disagree right now with the economic positions that are being embraced by the administration. With that, I yield back my time.
9: Thank you, Mr. Buchanan.
13: Thank you for being here today, Mr. Secretary. Passing the working family tax cuts was a major win for all Americans. In addition to the record tax refunds that millions of Americans have received, I'm especially excited about the law as it pertains to small business.
4: Representative Vern Buchanan, Republican of Florida.
13: 100% bonus depreciation for business investment will boost the economic growth of manufacturing by encouraging small business to invest in America. Someone that's been in business for a lot of years, I can tell you the reality is very much the case. In addition, the permanent 199A small business deduction will make it easier for small businesses to create jobs and reinvest in their corporations or operations. More than anything else, I'm excited about the fact that we made a lot of this permanent. It'll make a huge difference going forward, and it has already. Working families' tax cuts are ensuring that American businesses can thrive and grow in the economy. I had the good fortune of being chairman of the Florida Chamber. We had 130,000 businesses, and these tax things, I can tell you, make a big difference. And the guy who's Mark, who's CEO, made that reference to me many times. Mr. Secretary, the small businesses in my district tell me 100% bonus depreciation is so important that that decision is key to their buying equipment and other things. What's your thoughts on that or your experience on the bonus depreciation part?
11: Congressman, I believe that the bonus depreciation, the full deductibility of the equipment is one of the greatest driving forces we are seeing in our manufacturing and, in fact, our Main Street revival. And I think equally important is the permanence. The Republican Congress made this permanent. So great certainty, and the 20% pass-through rate is also made permanent, is giving small business permanence.
4: Treasury Secretary Scott Bessent.
13: Can you touch on 199A? That's a big thing for a lot of people in the district. It levels the playing field with the corporations where they got cut 35 to 21 or whatever, or 20. But this will give that 20% will make a big difference. But I want to get your thoughts and what you're seeing.
11: Yes, sir. It gives the average small business about $7,000 more per year. And the small business deduction cuts taxes for 8 million small business owners by 4,600. And, again, what is important here is the certainty and the permanence. It allows the small businesses to hire, to invest, and plan for the future.
13: And then let me just touch on, in my district, being in Florida, we have a lot of, obviously, seniors, one of the, I think, the fifth most seniors in the country in terms of that. And they're excited about this cut. I think it's 200,000 seniors that I have in my district, but the number is a huge number across the country. Where is that at today? And I think more importantly to me, or one of the big things, is to making sure we're talking to a lot of our seniors, because most of them are taking advantage, but my sense of it is not all of them are taking advantage. What are we doing to communicate with the seniors that haven't taken advantage of the opportunity?
11: Congressman, I was just down at the Villages in Florida, the largest retirement community, not in the United States, but in the world. And I cannot tell you the enthusiastic reception that them being able to keep most of their Social Security has made. And these are not the well-to-do people, maybe at the Villages, but in general, that when we saw the senior deduction, 68% of the filers made less than $100,000, and 96% of the filers, 96%, make less than $200,000.
13: Yeah, all for many years I'd go to these hearings or different meetings that we'd be involved in, many times with senior organizations, and they all always complained or thought about, when are we going to address? We've paid taxes once on Social Security. We got to pay it again. So that's a big deal. But I just want to make sure we're doing everything we can to communicate with them so they can take advantage of it. Most have, but there's many that haven't. But thanks for your leadership and all you've done for the country.
11: Good. Thank you, sir. And Treasury is working with Social Security Administration to make sure everyone is taking advantage of this.
13: With that, I yield back.
9: Thank you. Mr. Doggett.
14: During your tenure as Treasury Secretary, has the IRS recommended that any taxpayer be granted immunity from an audit for their taxes?
11: Again, one portion of that is the under litigation, so I'm not able to.
14: Yes, sir. It isn't a question of being not able. It's being not want to. But my question
11: is
14: about...
11: As I said,
14: thank you, sir.
11: There is litigation.
14: Reserving my time, my question to you again is...
11: Definition of insanity.
14: In the ordinary practice of the Treasury Department, has there ever been a recommendation that a taxpayer be granted immunity from an audit of their taxes?
11: Sorry, what was that?
14: Same question. Has the IRS recommended that any taxpayer be granted immunity from an audit of their taxes?
11: Again, I'm unable to answer that.
14: You can answer it. You refuse to answer. Can you tell the American people, in the history of the Treasury Department, has there ever been a taxpayer who's been recommended to have immunity from an audit of their taxes?
11: Has there ever been a taxpayer who had his tax returns released, his
14: Thank
11: family,
14: you.
11: And every
14: so
11: employee?
14: I'll take that as a
11: every
14: no.
11: Employees.
14: Let me ask you, sir,
11: Congressman,
14: since you
11: like
14: say
11: to
14: you're relying.
11: To the president
14: Thank you.
11: And
14: I reserve
11: all his employees today.
14: Maintaining my time, and since you refuse to answer, let me ask you, since you say you're following the advice of the Attorney General, the former criminal defense attorney for Mr. Trump, as you know, the Attorney General cannot compromise a tax dispute unless it's referred to him from the IRS for prosecution or defense. Have you ever been involved in any way in a decision to refer a tax dispute to the Attorney General?
11: Again, I cannot comment on that.
14: You can't comment. Your argument here that you can't comment in this case makes as much sense as President Trump saying that he cannot. I understand
11: there.
14: You want to talk over me, but you're not answering the question, because you may have defined insanity by referring to Einstein, but your appearance here today and yesterday in the Senate defines deception, and that's what you're doing to the American people. Isn't it correct, sir, that the Financial Management Service within the Treasury Department must give approval before any payment can be made from the judgment fund?
11: Sir, we administer the payments.
14: Yes, sir. You give approval to it. And
11: no, sir. We administer them.
14: You make a sign-off on them being...
11: We administer them, just like if you tell your bank to wire money. You shouldn't pay your
14: right.
11: Visa bill.
14: Did Brian Morrissey, who had been only confirmed by the Senate a few months earlier as Treasury General Counsel, do a good job for you? Can you answer that just with a yes or no?
11: Yes.
14: Yes, he did. And as you know, he abruptly resigned rather than be associated with the C.D. Trump slush fund deal.
15: Representative Lloyd Doggett, Democrat of Texas. He's questioning Treasury Secretary Scott Bessent.
14: And off at anything. Can you pledge to the committee? I'm asking you a question, sir, if you'd listen to it. Can you pledge to the committee that you will assure that no retaliation occurs against the career IRS employees who wrote the 25-page memo asking the Department of Justice to halt action on this outrageous audit immunity deal?
11: Sir, we follow the law.
14: Okay, well, will you follow the law and assuring the committee that you won't retaliate against those courageous career employees?
11: We always follow the law.
14: What's involved here, sir, is the most corrupt deal in American history. Truly incredible that a president of the United States could come in and sue the people of the United States for $10 billion and then walk off with an immunity deal that no other American has ever had, nor could they receive, and to get that immunity deal from his former criminal defense attorney, who he has appointed as acting attorney general. This is the kind of corruption that would permit the Trump family, if the Wall Street Journal is correct, that Trump earned $5 billion from his crypto bills last year, to be to pay him or not pay him as he feels it's smart to do. He made no complaint about the audits in his petition, and yet suddenly out of nowhere, he's granted immunity in what some have said in a report would be a $100,000 benefit, $100 million benefit to him. You know that there is a responsibility of your department to do audits of the president every year. A report of this committee indicates that only one was begun during the first term. What are you doing to assure that those annual audits occur this year? The first term, 3 years, nothing. Has anything been done this year to fulfill that responsibility?
11: Again, sir, due to IRS...
14: I'm not talking about...
11: IRS Rule 6103, which prohibits the discussion of taxpayer information...
14: It doesn't... It doesn't prohibit your...
11: This is how we got there with Mr. Littlejohn.
14: Yes, sir. It doesn't prohibit you indicating what you are doing to assure complicity with the law and with the practice, long-standing practice of the Internal Revenue Service. So I think we can assume from your deception today that nothing's being done, and this president is being treated in a way that no other president, no other American citizen has ever been treated.
11: I would agree with that,
14: sir. Incredibly corrupt deal.
11: I would agree he is being treated the way no other person has ever been treated.
9: Mr. Smith.
16: Thank you, Mr. Chairman, and thank you, Mr. Secretary, for being here today. I think these conversations are certainly enlightening and
11: circular.
16: Maybe sometimes even entertaining to hear some of the items that are brought up, if it weren't so sad. But I appreciate many of my colleagues, whom I respect, speaking out against tariffs. Let me remind folks that after all the criticism of President Trump during his first term relating to tariffs, a few other things too, but in this case tariffs, unified Democratic control for 2 years resulted in no action on tariffs and, quite honestly, disengagement on trade altogether that I think brought disrespect to our country and I think damaging in many ways. But I'll move on here to talk more about tax.
15: Rep. Adrian Smith, Republican of Nebraska.
16: And certainly the Treasury's recent interagency agreement with the Department of Education to address the ongoing costs to taxpayers associated with the Biden administration's student loan policies. Last year, I joined several colleagues in urging Treasury to rescind the waiver, which prevented collection on defaulted student loans. So this agreement takes an important step toward restoring accountability and protecting taxpayers. I certainly appreciate your partnership in the effort. You know, the Working Families Tax Cut Bill was very productive, certainly teed up by the Tax Cuts and Jobs Act from the first Trump term. And it's interesting, you know, in the meantime, we had a bipartisan bill where we had many of my colleagues, both sides of the aisle, vote for so many things from the Tax Cuts and Jobs Act. And then when we even added more middle-class advantages, whether it's Trump accounts, whether it's a school choice, whether it's the tax relief for overtime, likewise for seniors. I mean, the list goes on, but because there was no chance that President Biden would sign that, they voted against it. So when there was a chance that President Biden could have signed a bill, now it didn't get through the Senate, obviously, but when that were seemed to be the situation, they opposed it. So I get a little frustrated when we can have good discussions here in this room and legislate. I think it's important to note that there were so many inversions happening leading up to the Obama administration that even President Obama advocated for lowering the corporate tax rate. Now, he advocated a rate that didn't have enough support here. President Trump came in. He advocated for a considerably lower rate, and we legislated basically right in the middle. And it proved very effective economically, proved effective for growing revenues and growing because the economy grows. So anyway, I'm excited about the Trump accounts because I think those are going to be consequential, especially teaming up with the federal scholarship tax credit. Appreciate my colleague Blake Moore working with me to make permanent the Trump accounts because I think they are going to be very much appreciated by a lot of folks. A few years down the road especially, but I think even in the near term as people start thinking more about their financial future. Now, a lot's been said about various things and certainly the president, but I know that there's been quite a bit of chatter from the other side of the aisle regarding the president's investments. I'm just wondering if you could set the record straight on this and explain how there have been mischaracterizations during the process and mischaracterizations of the law, perhaps.
11: I want to be very clear on this. The President Trump's investment holdings are maintained exclusively in fully discretionary accounts managed by independent third-party institutions who have sole and exclusive authority over all investment decisions, including asset allocation, trading, rebalancing, and portfolio management. They receive no advance notice of trades, cannot alter or override the manager's strategies or models, and unlike Congress, this was intentionally designed to maintain a clear separation between President Trump and the independent third-party investment managers overseeing his account.
16: Thank you, Mr. Secretary. And let me just close by saying that the American people are wanting us to have good conversations, thoughtful conversations, reasonable conversations, and I think thoughtful and reasonable individuals know that what we did with our tax policy has been good. Thank you for your role in that, and I want us to work together for the betterment of our economy moving forward, just as the American people would expect us to do. Thank you. I yield back.
17: Thank you, Mr. Thompson.
18: Thank you, Mr. Chairman. Mr. Secretary, thank you for being with us today. You were here a year ago, you came before the committee, and you closed your testimony by saying the president's bold leadership had laid the foundation for what you called a golden age economy. More recently, you said the economy could grow by at least 3.5% this year and that Americans would see a non-inflationary boom. Mr. Secretary, I've searched hard to find constituents in my district who believe that this economy is golden. In fact, many of them are struggling more today than they were the last time you were in front of this committee. Personal savings are shrinking, disposable income is down, and families are paying more and more for basic necessities. So I would like to ask you a couple of yes or no questions about this golden economy.
15: Representative Mike Thompson, Democrat of California, he's questioning Treasury Secretary Scott Bessent.
18: Electricity bills are up 8.5%. Is that golden?
11: Sir, you can ask.
18: Yes or no?
11: You can ask
18: yes
11: me a question.
18: No.
11: You can't tell me how to answer it. So.
18: Okay, let me put it this way, Mr. Secretary, because you're obviously not here to answer questions.
11: I am here to answer questions.
18: It's my time, Mr. Secretary. It's my time. Health insurance costs are up 26%. That's not golden. Child care costs are up 9%. That's not golden. Gas prices are up nearly 50%. That's not golden. Grocery prices are still straining family budgets. That's not golden. Mr. Secretary, working families don't feel like they're living through a golden age. And while H.R. 1 may have delivered modest tax cuts for some Americans, many families are seeing those savings wiped out by higher costs everywhere they shop. Is that what this administration considers a golden age? And it's rhetorical, so you don't even have to try and talk over me.
11: I
18: Secretary, Mr. Secretary, What should I tell my constituents when they ask about these costs? Farmers who are being hit by high costs of fuel and fertilizers, who can't get their product to market because of the war in Iran. Tell them it's golden?
11: You should tell them that we've had 2.6% economic growth since President Trump took office, despite the Democratic...
18: These farmers are pretty smart, Mr. Secretary.
11: Well, the people in California... One person
18: reclaiming my time.
11: One person
18: These farmers
11: California
18: are pretty smart, Mr. Secretary, and they're not going to fall for that line.
11: California,
18: I understand your unwillingness to testify and answer questions about details regarding the IRS settlement with the Trump administration due to ongoing litigation. But at the end of the day, your department, the Treasury Department, and specifically the IRS, is going to have to carry out its demands. And let me be very specific about what those demands are. The settlement says the IRS is

0: any and all claims against the president with respect to any tax return filed before May 19, 2026. So, Mr. Secretary, as the head of the Treasury Department, you will be in charge of carrying out the demands of this settlement. So let me present a real, true scenario for you. If on May 18th, President Trump files an amendment to his 2024 federal tax return, and the amendment says, quote, I'm owed an extra $10 billion. That's the amount he sued the IRS, that I forgot to claim on my tax return. Is it your opinion that the settlement agreement signed by Todd Blanche, the acting attorney general and President Trump's former personal attorney, would require you to pay President Trump $1 billion, no questions asked?
1: We will follow Justice Department's
0: advice. Okay, you won't answer that either. Do you think this is something that the American people should know? How can you sit here and not provide any answers to the American people?
1: Because I follow
0: because
1: the law,
0: it is astonishing to me that the president didn't know about this deal before it was signed. Of course he knew about it. He directed it. So why not cash out on his get-out-of-jail-free card? As I read it, he can absolutely file an amendment to his tax return and claim a giant tax refund. And you have to sit there and watch while he robs the Treasury, and more important, while he robs the American people blind. That's as unacceptable as you refusing to answer questions posed to you by the members of this committee. I yield back.
2: Mr. Kelly.
3: Thank you, Mr. Chairman. Mr. Secretary, thanks for being here. As you know, the beatings will continue until morale improves. Well, this is the beginning of the Charles Dickens.
4: Given that the Democratic House has a 17% approval rate, now I see why. No,
3: this is the opening of a Charles Dickens novel, is it not? So it was the best of times. It was the worst of times. It was the age of wisdom. It was the age of foolishness. It was the epic of belief. It was the epic of incredulity. It was a season of light. It was a season of darkness. It was a spring of hope. It was the winter of despair.
5: Representative Mike Kelly, Republican of Pennsylvania.
3: Oh, well, that describes what we're going through. I will remind my friends on the other side that we had double-digit inflation in the prior administration. The president inherited one of the worst situations he could possibly do. The cost of gasoline, by the way, in June of 2022 was the average was $5.16 a gallon. As of June 4th, it's now $4.51 a gallon. So facts are a funny thing. Use the ones that actually are true or bend them to anything you want. What I really want to talk to you about, though, is part of what we did when we first did Tax Cuts and Jobs Act was something called Opportunity Zones. And I'm going to invite you to come to Erie, Pennsylvania. Erie, Pennsylvania was at one time a thriving city that fell on very, very hard times. But when we did the Tax Cuts and Jobs Act, with the Opportunity Zones, this encouraged private investment, not taxpayer dollars, but private investment going into areas where the government would have wasted its money, and does oftentimes, but say to private investors, you know what? Using the tax code, we're going to give you an opportunity to invest in something while other people would usually walk away from it. I got to tell you, in Erie, under the leadership of key stakeholders and local leaders such as the Erie Downtown Development Corporation and the strategy of Erie Refocus Plan, the city committed itself to a goal of revitalizing its downtown waterfront while building on its industrial heritage. Using opportunity zones as a catalyst, Erie has leveraged more than $40 million in private investment. This investment created 110 new residential units, revitalized more than 100,000 square feet of commercial space, restored 8 historic properties, and brought a grocery store to a neighborhood previously designated as a food desert. One of the things I wanted to talk about, because under this new plan, we decided, hey, you know what? We did some great jobs when it came to cities. Let's look at rural areas. So what I'm going to ask you to do, if you would, please come to Erie, where you can see how these actually things worked in living color to real people in real time. How we're revitalizing a community. The job you've done is incredible, by the way. The only thing I question, what keeps you getting up in the morning and come into things like this when you know all that work that you do, all that time that you spend, all your staff works to make it better for the American people? They help with this idea of it being a Republican idea or a Democrat idea. Why don't we just look like what's best for America?

0: the representative, first of all, I have heard that Erie is a poster child in a great way for Opportunity Zone. So I look forward to coming and visit, and I look forward to visiting the rural areas in your district. And also, as I said earlier, many, many representatives, senators from the other side of the aisle have called me to ask for guidance on Opportunity Zones. I pointed out that they voted against them, but that is why I come in, to help the American people. We can overcome partisan differences that they voted against them. It is in statute now, and we will make it work for all the American people.
1: You know what, and I appreciate that, so we'll get with you that, because I have two friends in the Senate right now that represent Pennsylvania. They are sometimes would have been described as polar opposites. They're not. So between Senator Fetterman and Senator McCormick, we have two people in the Senate now working together to do the best things that they can do for the state they represent and the nation that they work for. I think if we could twist things around, and unfortunately elections get in the way of us doing things that are actually beneficial to the American people. We tend to work on a party spectrum rather than the people we represent. As I said, I represent 750,000 people. None of them are. It's not an all red, it's not all blue, and in fact what discourages me is too many of our people who live in the area no longer have faith, and they don't even register to vote. But please, we're going to invite you, we're going to invite Senator Fetterman, Senator McCormick, we will get people there to sit down with you. There is such a wealth of opportunity taking place right now. The figures don't lie. Sometimes the liars can figure, but figures don't lie. Thank you for doing what you're doing in your private life to walk away from that, to walk into this. When they first described it as a swamp, they had no idea how deep the swamp has become. Thank you for being here today, and thank you for your dedication to the United States of America.
2: Thank you, Mr. Larson.
3: Thank you, and thank you, Secretary, for joining us here today. It's always kind of unusual when you start a hearing and are instructed what you can say or can't say.
4: Representative John Larson, Democrat of Connecticut.
3: An open and free democracy. But having said that, you mentioned in your testimony core inflation a couple of times. What's the difference between core inflation and inflation?
4: We'll hear that answer in a minute. Back with more from this House Ways and Means Committee hearing with Treasury Secretary Scott Bessent after this news.
5: AP News. Good morning, I'm Ed Donahue. Hezbollah is rejecting the latest ceasefire agreement between Israel and the Lebanese government, demanding a complete Israeli withdrawal. The AP's Karen Shamas has the story.
6: Thursday's announcement came as Israeli strikes killed at least four people and a UN peacekeeper. A statement by Hezbollah's leader, Naim Qassem, was read out by a news presenter for Hezbollah's Al-Manar news station. In the statement, Qassem said the agreement's demand that Hezbollah fighters leave southern Lebanon under fire would mean surrender, defeat, and achieving the enemy's goals. He added, "What we're concerned about is an end to the aggression, ceasefire, and Israel's withdrawal. The ongoing fighting in Lebanon, where Israeli forces have seized large swaths of the south, threatens efforts to end the U.S. and Israeli war with Iran and reopen the Strait of Hormuz. The Strait of Hormuz is a key transit point for oil and gas, whose closure has jolted the world economy." I'm Karen Shamas.
5: At least nine people were killed in Israeli strikes in Gaza. A screwworm fly could mean higher prices for steak and other meat. The Agriculture Department confirmed the New World screwworm fly arrived in South Texas. It's the first time in decades the flesh-eating parasite has threatened the nation's cattle industry. Agriculture Secretary Brooke Rollins says crews are on the ground in Texas.
7: We have established a 20-kilometer infested zone around the detection and implementing quarantines, movement controls, and surveillance in this area. We have expedited targeted release of the sterile New World screwworm flies.
5: Rollins says they are confident there is no threat of mass screwworm infestation. The Supreme Court is siding with the Trump administration on federal regulation of telecom companies and is upholding broad readings of SEC authority to recoup ill-gotten gains in securities fraud cases. This is AP News.
4: And this is C-SPAN Radio, WCSP-FM Washington. Now back to the House Ways and Means Committee hearing with Treasury Secretary Scott Bessent.
0: Many people believe, or it is in general, energy prices and food prices, which are much more fast moving. And I would say that energy prices will roll down when this Iran conflict ends.
3: So is gasoline considered part of core inflation?
0: Yes, sir.
3: It is. So those remarks, core inflation reflects gasoline prices.
0: Core inflation, it reflects the underlying trend in inflation and whether that inflation has become endemic to the system as it did during President Biden.
3: Has the war in Iran had anything to do with core inflation?
0: Sir?
3: Does the war in Iran have anything to do with core inflation? You can't answer that either? Or are we precluded from asking that?
0: Well, I'm not sure what the question is.
3: Let me make it as simple as I can. Are you with me? Has the war in Iran
0: thus far,
3: have witnessed the rise in gas prices as it caused?
0: Well, again, that is the regular inflation, and gas prices have gone up, which I believe will be temporary.
3: They're temporary.
0: Core inflation has dropped 0.5% since President Trump came to office.
3: Geez, you know, when I'm home in my district, I'm going to just tell those people, geez, you know what? You've missed this whole thing. Don't you understand core inflation? You guys are better off. I mean, these gas prices, I don't know what you people are thinking out there. For God's sake, you know, you should be doing cartwheels in the street over the price of gas. So what is the administration's plan to lower gas prices? Are you in favor of eliminating the gas tax?
0: We have moved to...
3: Are you in favor of eliminating the gas tax?
0: We would like to...
3: Able to answer that, or is that not...
0: Well, if I'm not interrupted, I can, Congressman.
3: Well, I'm waiting for your answer.
0: We have asked Congress to move to eliminate the gas tax. That is done through statute.
3: You have moved that. So you're in favor of eliminating the gas tax?
0: We have asked for that.
3: So we can join bipartisanly today because you're in favor to eliminate the gas tax?
0: Again, the White House has asked for it, sir.
3: They have? Why isn't it before the committee for a vote?
0: I don't run the agenda.
3: Well, it's good to hear that we're in favor of something that we can work on bipartisanly that will help relieve people who need it the most. Forgive me, but people in my district aren't doing cartwheels over this economy. They haven't seen the impact that you claim that they're all receiving. People hear a lot of rhetoric, et cetera, but that doesn't pay their grocery bills. That doesn't pay their heating costs. That doesn't put fuel in their tanks. That doesn't help them get through the day-to-day grind of their lives. And so coming here and filling us with platitude and telling us how grateful we should be to the Trump administration for everything that it's done.
0: Well, Congressman,
3: is this war responsible for any of this?
0: Congressman, food at home is up 2.5% since President Trump took office.
3: Are we at war currently?
0: Which is twice.
3: Are we at war currently?
0: Every year under the Biden administration.
3: Are we at war currently?
0: The conflict has been halted.
3: The conflict has been halted. So we're not at war. So our military is not involved. We're not at war.
0: Again, if you would like for me to call the Secretary of War, I can ask. I'm the Secretary
3: of War. So as part of the administration and as part of this, we're not at war. How in God's name, if we can't answer any questions at all, and I don't know, maybe there were some special orders where we're not allowed to these questions or not. We ought to make that clear. Are we at war or not? I'm asking as relation to the cost of going up for oil and gas. That hasn't risen. Well, has it risen because of the war?
0: It did rise because of the conflict. Yes, sir.
3: The conflict. So that's what we call it. Our people go into battle and lose their lives.
2: Mr. Larson, your conflict time has expired. Mr. Schweikert.
8: Thank you, Mr. Chairman. And just, Mr. Secretary, you were already heading there. As everyone here, I'm sure, knows, PCE, there's actually trimmed, which Kevin, new head of the Fed, prefers. There's actually four or five ways you do balancing on the calculations. So if any of you want joint economic action, we have a whole chart of how those calculations work.
0: Those will be facts, and they're inconvenient. And food prices, food at home, has risen 2.5% since President Trump came into office. It averaged more than 5%. 5% under the Biden-Warren economy. And I've got a list here that President Trump posted, but no one wants to talk about it. Last year, all we heard was eggs, eggs, eggs. Eggs are down 90%. Avocados are down 19%.
9: Mr. Secretary,
0: avocados probably more popular on the other side of the aisle.
9: Yeah, Mr. Secretary, you'll find we often choose whatever number works best for the social media posting we're going to do in an hour. So welcome to Congress. A conversation we've been having actually with some of your staff and some of the Ways and Means staff is something that often never comes up, but we're going to have to understand it and find a better way to document it. We calculate about 17% of the U.S. economy now is in the tax-exempt space.
4: Representative David Schweikert, Republican of Arizona.
9: And within that space, those who receive the benefit of tax exemption, the basic concept is, here's the community good you're doing for not having to pay taxes. Okay. There's something you're an expert on, the 990 form that documents to the IRS, to Treasury, to Congress, what is that community benefit? I know your team has been working on this. I know some of the IRS team, we've been working on it. Is there a way to come up with a much more robust, universal form so we can understand, are these tax-exempt organizations meeting their societal obligation? And if they're not, we can help them meet that. But we don't have enough information today.
0: It's a great question, Congressman. And there are many tax-exempt organizations. A large part of the economy are hospitals and healthcare services. So we should look whether they are meeting the needs and are, in fact, nonprofits. Your question in terms of what is going on with these nonprofits, the IRS has issued guidance for Form 990 that nonprofits, just as banks, must KYC, know your customer. We are telling the directors of these foundations, of these institutions, you must know your grantee. So KYG. If your grantee, if the money is being used for violent activities, you as a trustee, as a fiduciary, are in trouble. If it is being used to take away people's civil rights, you are in trouble and the nonprofit status is in jeopardy.
9: My team looks forward to continuing to work with Treasury on making that more robust so we actually understand both those that are using nonprofit tax exempt as funnels to bad acts, but also, are they meeting their community obligations? One that you're probably not going to get as a question from anyone else, we have a fixation of debt management. You know, we're responsible. As policymakers, we're responsible for the debt, not the administration. We do make the policy. What can we do as members of Congress, Joint Economic Committee, Ways and Means Committee, to help you convince the markets, you know, please buy a 10-year note. Please, we have some vision, you know, the visibility to see where we're going. I do have some concerns of in the future where the entire world is binging on debt that we have some stressed auctions. What do we do as a country to actually not have that happen to us?
0: So since President Trump came into office, the U.S. Treasury market has been the best performing developed market. But that is not assured. It is assured that the Treasury will have a regular and predictable issuance cadence. But what we must let our borrowers know, people who are buying Treasury bonds, whether it is U.S. households, the foreign central banks, and everyone else in between, that is that we are serious about getting our debt and deficit numbers under control.
9: That is perfect, Mr. Secretary. And with that, I yield back, Mr. Chairman.
2: Mr. Davis.
10: Thank you, Mr. Chairman, and thank you, Mr. Secretary. Secretary Bessett, as of April 18th, taxpayers received about 3.4 million delayed refund letters.
4: Representative Danny Davis, Democrat of Illinois.
10: Hawaiians received 110,000. Texans, Floridians, and New Yorkers each received over 200,000, and Californians received 400,000. Almost 3 months ago, on March 9th, Representative Sewell and I asked you for basic information to demonstrate that Americans are actually getting their delayed refunds. Last month, I requested a meeting with the appropriate staff at the IRS or Treasury for this information. It was not until this morning that I received a response from Treasury. And although the letter contains some high-level information, it is insufficient to reassure me that Americans are receiving their refunds quickly. For example, the information in this morning's letter is substantially outdated. Today's letter cited 2.2 million CP-553E notices, when a separate document you sent me a few weeks ago cited 3.4 million notices as of April 18th. Also, the information in today's letter fails to convey the current number of unique taxpayers whose refunds were delayed. Nor does today's letter give a clear understanding of how quickly taxpayers are waiting on their delayed checks. So, Mr. Secretary, could you tell me when or before June 11th will you or your staff meet with Representative Sewell and me to walk us through the evidence that taxpayers with delayed refunds received the funds owed to them?
11: Microphone.
0: I have not seen the letter, that I will follow up on this, and the delays that you are talking about are for taxpayers who did not file electronically. We had about 98% of taxpayers file electronically. They received their refunds within 21 days. It sounds to me that they, out of the approximately 134 million tax returns that we received, that the April number would have been the
10: Thank you.
0: And we are at 2.2, so we are working through it, and much of that has to do with verification, lack of addresses. So we look forward to working with you on that, because we are committed.
10: Well, thank you very much. Well, quickly. Let me just continue. Mr. Chairman, could you assist me to make sure that we, the American people receives the information, 3.4 million delayed notices, getting their refunds expeditiously? And also, I'd like to submit for the record a state-by-state breakout provided to me by the Internal Revenue Service, where 3.4 million taxpayers live and whose refunds were delayed as of April 18th.
2: Without objection.
10: Thank you, Mr. Chairman.
0: And Congressman, what was that number last year?
10: 3.4 million?
0: No. I meant for the previous filing season and the year before that.
10: Well, I don't know the number for either one of those years, but let me move to my last question. I understand that the Southern Poverty Law Center has been indicted. And let me ask, is the Internal Revenue Service involved in that activity in any way?
0: Again, that's ongoing litigation, but that would have been done, as I read in, what I know is what I've read in the newspaper, and that was the Justice Department and the FBI.
10: And Internal Revenue is not urging or suggesting to any other entities that they may lose their tax exemption if they contribute to the Southern Poverty Law Center.
0: Again, there's ongoing litigation, but that's driven by the Department of Justice and the FBI.
10: Thank you, Mr. Chairman. I give back.
2: Thank you, Mr. LaHood.
12: Thank you, Mr. Chairman. Mr. Secretary, welcome. Thank you for being here today. Thanks for your service. I want to touch on affordable housing. I think collectively, as we travel back to our districts, we continue to hear about the lack of affordable housing. And I would describe it as a rural, suburban, and urban problem. And last year, in the Working Families Tax Cut Bill, we included a number of provisions on affordable housing. And one of those was my bill that was included in there on the Affordable Housing Tax Credit. And as you're well aware, one of the most significant barriers to economic success in our communities is housing. And so in the Working Families Tax Cut Bill, we included the Affordable Housing Tax Credit, which includes a permanent 12% increase in the 9% allocation of LIHTC credits beginning this year. Independent analysis have estimated that this will lead to the development of more than 1.2 million more affordable homes nationwide over the next 10 years because of what we did. From your perspective and the Department of Treasury, what will the expansion of the affordable housing tax credits mean for working families struggling to afford housing?
0: The LIHTC provision specifically gives great predictability for investors and builders who want to go into the market, and I think we've already seen a pickup in those areas and with this program.
12: And Mr. Secretary, what do you see for, as we try to address this problem, other mechanisms within Department of Treasury or legislatively that we ought to be looking at?
0: Well, there are two housing bills, one in front of the House and one in front of the Senate, and it seemed to be languishing.
12: I want to switch topics. I also, beyond being on the Ways and Means Committee, I serve on our Select Committee on China, which is a bipartisan committee focused on how do we win the strategic competition against the CCP. And I also serve on our Intelligence Committee. And I want to focus on 45X, and that's a provision in the tax code. And so last year in the Working Families Tax Cut Bill, we included the foreign entity of concerns restrictions that pertain to curbing Chinese technology by manufacturers and mandating in that bill that they operate fully independent companies here with no reliance on Chinese entities. Despite these clear requirements, recent media reports indicate that many manufacturers continue to depend on the active support of Chinese engineers overseen by the CCP, security officers embedded in their U.S. facilities, undermining the objective of fully transferring operational knowledge of these technologies to U.S. companies. So, Mr. Secretary, what is Treasury doing to address and prevent Chinese penetration and involvement in these companies receiving the 45X tax credit?
0: So we are polling the companies. We are asking for verification that this is not happening. And whenever we receive a report, we investigate it, just as with CFIUS. CFIUS is self-reported. But when we discover transactions that we believe should have been reported, then we can go back and investigate those transactions.
12: And to your knowledge, have any of those investigations led to a fruitful prosecution or holding somebody accountable?
0: I can get back to you. I can have my staff get back to you. But okay. I can tell you it has been very robust. And you would have seen that recently the FCC banned Chinese drones and routers. And with the connected auto mandate that electronic systems in American cars cannot be connected to Chinese entities.
4: Treasury Secretary Scott Bessent.
12: Thank you. And I look forward to the follow-up with you and your team on this. This is something, obviously, we got to be heavily focused on. Lastly, in my remaining time, I just want to focus on digital service taxes as it relates to Canada. And maybe, obviously, we have concerns. We credit the administration for what you've been able to do on DSTs in Europe. But there's still some concerns with our Canadian friends. Can you comment on where we're at with that?
0: We are pushing, whether it's Europe, whether it's Turkey, whether it's Brazil, whether it's India, whether it is Canada, we are pushing back on these digital service taxes. We have the greatest technology and innovation ecosystem in the world, and they cannot take advantage of our companies and for their treasuries. They are very right targets because they are profitable, they are well run, and they are in demand, but we cannot have this. And we, in every trade negotiation or every trade discussion with the Canadians, we bring this up.
12: Thank you, Mr. Secretary. I yield back.
2: Ms. Sanchez.
11: Thank you, Mr. Chairman. Secretary, nice to have you back before our committee.
4: Representative Linda Sanchez, Democrat of California.
11: Mr. Secretary, do you believe that all Americans should follow our tax laws?
0: Yes, Congress.
11: Yes, good. So do I. And do you believe that for those Americans who break our tax laws, they should be audited or held accountable?
0: Well, I think there are two things there. An audit is not a result of breaking the law.
11: Yes or no? Simple question.
0: Well, no, it's not a simple question. It's
11: okay, then
0: question.
11: Let me break it into two.
0: Please don't interrupt me.
11: I came here for answers. If you came here to waste time, I'm going to try to make sure you don't do that. Do you believe that people who lie on their tax returns should be audited?
0: Yes.
11: Okay. Do you think that people who break our laws should be held accountable, our tax laws?
0: Yes.
11: Okay, thank you. Very simple. Not a hard question. I'm glad we agree. So why is it that you are allowing President Trump to have complete immunity from being audited?
0: Again, I'm going to have to refer you to my previous statement. And
11: what was your previous statement, sir?
0: That I am unable to comment on any of the ongoing litigation.
11: Okay, can you name the ongoing case concerning President Trump's immunity from audit?
0: Sorry?
11: Can you name?
0: There are three cases.
11: Can you name them, please?
0: That are out there now, and I will be happy to get back to you on those, because, again, I'm not a lawyer.
11: Okay.
0: We are represented by the DOJ.
11: Great. You said that you can't because there's ongoing litigation. You'll get me the name of the ongoing litigation, because the only ongoing litigation that I know of is surrounding the $1.8 million slush fund, which has already been suspended. The fact is that the judge's ruling in the litigation that references that slush fund only addresses the anti-weaponization fund. It doesn't even address Trump's immunity from audit. So I would like to ask unanimous consent to enter into the record the judge's order in the Floyd versus Department of Justice case.
13: Without objection.
11: Thank you. Now, Secretary, you said you're not an attorney. Is that correct?
0: Mercifully.
11: Okay. Well, I am, and I'm actually proud to be an attorney and know the laws, and I know how to read a judicial ruling. Furthermore, I know that since 1962, the Supreme Court has held that ongoing litigation does not prevent someone from testifying in a congressional hearing. So once again, I'm going to ask, why are you allowing President Trump and his family to have complete immunity from being audited?
0: Again, since you're a lawyer, you will understand that the U.S. Treasury and the IRS are represented by the Justice Department and the Acting Attorney General.
11: Yes, but I just mentioned a Supreme Court case that doesn't bar you from testifying. It's pretty clear to me, though, however, that you're not interested in answering questions. You're interested in arguing. Let me ask you this question. If President Biden amended a prior tax return and claimed that he was owed $1 billion, do you think that that would be audited, or should it be audited?
0: I'm not going to talk about
11: because you're not really here to answer questions.
0: I
11: don't understand why you wouldn't audit that, and I don't understand why you wouldn't do the same for President Trump. So the ruling, Justice Department,
0: do you have specific knowledge of an audit of President Trump?
11: Excuse me. It's my time. You're not here to ask me questions. I'm here to ask you questions, and hopefully you're here to try to answer some of them. I'm curious to know who counts as Trump's family for the purposes of this immunity. Is it his children, his in-laws, his grandchildren, his second or third cousin, his great-great-grandchildren? Do you know the answer to that question, Mr. Secretary?
0: Again, I imagine you have the Justice Department phone number. I suggest you call them.
11: I'm not the one that runs the Department of the Treasury or that oversees what is happening with this immunity has been granted.
0: I'm not the one either. We follow the instructions of our lawyers, and we obey the law, Representative.
11: I hope that you're proud of your performance today, Mr. Secretary.
0: I think it's pretty safe
11: to say that this is probably the most corrupt Treasury Department in our nation's history. And while you dance around questions to protect Trump, Americans are suffering in Trump's spiraling economy.
0: And
11: inflation is now rising faster than average hourly wages. Gas prices are at an all-time high with the war in Iran. The cost of groceries has risen 3.2% over the past years. And prices on most goods have gone up because of Trump's tariffs. So I don't see how you could call that anything other than a failure of the most corrupt Treasury Department in history.
13: Your time has expired, Ms. Sanchez.
11: My time has expired.
13: Secretary, I would love for you to respond to the accusations at your department, because I think you were due the opportunity for that.
0: The Congresswoman is slanderous. She has nothing but the unsubstantiated opinions, and I will not stand for that. There is nothing corrupt. We move at the highest levels, and just because she cannot get the answer she wants, if she would like to give me facts, she seems long on facts, short on facts, long on hot air, and I will not stand for that. Yeah, that's great.
13: Mr. Arrington is recognized.
0: Disgrace to make a remark like that.
14: Apparently my colleagues had a sudden interest in the rule of law. I wonder if you asked her if she thought illegal immigrants should be detained and deported or caught and released what the question, what the answer would
0: well,
14: be.
0: Well, and Congressman, and two, on inflation, I am not going to take firefighting advice from an arsonist.
14: Well, Mr. Secretary,
0: they torch the American
14: Mr. Secretary, maybe we ought to ask the question,
0: inflation.
14: Should the
0: now
14: sons of presidents who have multiple felony convictions, should they be held to the same standard of the American people in terms of crime and punishment? I wonder what the answer to that question would be. Let's not veer off. Apparently, wages and take-home pay aren't the only thing up in this country. Irony and hypocrisy is at an all-time high among my Democrat colleagues.
0: Now we see why someone leaves California every 2 minutes.
14: And that hypocrisy and irony starts with questions about price increases. It was the failed economic policies, one self-inflicted failed economic policy after the other that created the worst inflation crisis in a half a century. Unbridled spending, if you add the hikes in interest rates, it would be about $12 trillion in deficit spending. Waiving work requirement for able-bodied adults on welfare. Giving welfare and health care to illegal immigrants with the stroke of a pen by President Biden. Layers of taxes on American competitiveness. Layers of regulation on our small businesses. And you know what? We pay a premium right now, and we will temporarily, to defend our country, our children's future against a nuclear Iran, against a radical terrorist regime where we are under imminent threat. We will pay a premium at the pump. But gas prices were at a low, two-decade low in terms of disposable income. We had gas prices before the conflict below $3. President Biden and 4 years of Democrat policies, gas prices went from $3.30 to $5. Now, we pay a premium for national security in times of conflict, and when we have imminent threat, we're trying to stave off another addition, nuclear power to the axis of evil.
4: Representative Jody Arrington, Republican of Texas.
14: Premium that the Democrat policies imposed on the American people was for what? A mandate for electric vehicles? What did we get for that premium? We got hundreds of billions of dollars. It was supposed to be 200 billion. 800 plus billions of dollars in giveaways, corporate subsidies for green energy. That's what the American people got. You know, they got higher energy prices, higher electric bills because of this radical climate agenda, the Green New Disaster, and that was the trade-off from my Democrat colleagues. So a little context to this conversation I think is helpful. The results, as you know, Mr. Secretary, were that the American people every year were losing $3,000 in wages, that they had a 21% regressive tax hike, 21%. They were losing $1,500 a year. I mean, are we in the golden age? Well, relative to the dark ages that we were thrust in by these failed policies, we are at the dawn of a golden age because wages are up. Take-home pay is up. GDP, you said, is 2.6%. Well, that's a percent over what CBO said after we passed the big, beautiful bill. And on an annual average basis in a budget window, that's $3 trillion to reducing the deficit, which may be why the deficit was reduced over 10% in the first 6 months of this fiscal year compared to last fiscal year, because we actually controlled discretionary spending and have saved up to now almost $500 billion. It's because Republicans actually cared about not frittering away tax dollars. And we rooted out waste, fraud, and abuse to a tune of over $1 trillion because we had quadruple revenue from having restructured World Trade Order and set a level playing field for our farmers and manufacturers. Because of all of that plus the growth, we have had a reduction in the deficit to GDP for the first time in almost a decade. I'm out of time. I think you're doing a great job. Keep it up. Don't listen to the noise.
0: No, I don't, sir. Look, they don't want to talk about how they voted to cut the child tax credit in half for 40 million people, voted for higher rates on low and middle income families for a $5 trillion tax hike. And if I were the Democrats, this side of the aisle, I would be terrified how many Americans applied for no tax on tips, no tax on overtime, reduced taxes on Social Security, and deductibility of auto loans.
14: 7.5 million no tax on tips, 29 million overtime, seniors 35 million.
13: Mr. Arrington, your time has expired.
14: Unbelievable. Keep up the good work, Mr. Secretary.
13: Thank you. Ms. DelVene.
15: Thank you, Mr. Chairman. Thank you, Mr. Secretary, for being here. Last year, one of President Trump's first actions was to put his billionaire donor, Elon Musk, in charge of the so-called Department of Government Efficiency. By the end of Musk's short but destructive tenure, DOGE had nearly quadrupled its original budget, lost taxpayers hundreds of millions of dollars in estimated interest and fee revenue, and paid 200,000 federal employees roughly $22 billion to stop working.
4: Representative Susan DelVene, Democrat of Washington.
15: DOGE was a massive failure. It turns out moving fast and breaking things and having no clue what the heck you're doing is not the most efficient way to govern. Unfortunately, DOGE's destruction wasn't limited to wasting taxpayer dollars and gutting the federal service. DOGE staffers also abused their position to gain access to taxpayers' sensitive private data. Mr. Secretary, on January 31st, 2025, you personally granted DOGE access to one of the Treasury Department's payment systems at the Bureau of the Fiscal Service. This database houses Americans' most sensitive data, including Social Security numbers and bank account information. Shortly after, my colleagues and I requested the GAO review DOGE's unprecedented access to this critical payment system. GAO completed that report last month, and I ask for unanimous consent to insert it in the record.
13: Without objection.
15: Thank you. GAO's audit determined that a DOGE employee was inadvertently granted temporary access to create, modify, and delete data from the payment system. Mr. Secretary, you failed to impose basic safeguards that left millions of Americans' personal data vulnerable to unauthorized access and abuse. And so my question for you is, do you take responsibility for that? And what specific measures, if any, have you taken afterwards to protect the affected individual's data and rebuild confidence in your department's handling of sensitive information?
0: Would you care to look up what is inadvertent mean?
15: You're in charge. You are responsible for this. Do you take responsibility for that?
0: I will take responsibility.
15: Okay, and again, what has been done to make sure that can never happen again?
0: Congresswoman, it was read-only. They had no ability to edit.
15: What has happened to make sure that never happens again?
0: We have, just as we have at the IRS, we have tightened up all protocols on systems.
15: I guess that's not very specific, but the GAO also found that a DOGE staffer sent an unencrypted file containing USAID payment information and individuals' names to external DOGE personnel at the General Services Administration. Soon after it was reported, no disciplinary action was taken, despite the employee's failure to protect federal and non-federal employees' sensitive personal data and comply with security requirements. So again, Mr. Secretary, when employees who violate IT security rules are not held accountable, what does that message send to agents?
0: Why are you bringing up USAID with me?
15: Because a DOGE staffer, GAO found that payment information.
0: USAID, I do not oversee. I wear many hats in this administration. Not one.
15: And this is still, this is a file containing payment information. Are you not in charge also of the Treasury?
0: USAID, that has nothing to do with us.
15: But payment information has nothing to do with it.
0: It was not sourced at the Treasury. Why are you bringing this up with me?
15: So GAO provided 6 recommendations to address identified weaknesses, including ensuring staff agree to comply with IT security rules and configuring systems to detect and prevent the transmission of unencrypted payment data. The report states that the Fiscal Service, again, the Fiscal Service, part of your agency, agreed with 3 of the recommendations and did not state whether it agreed or disagreed with the other 3. So, Mr. Secretary, can you confirm Treasury's position? This is part of your purview, that Treasury's position on all 6 recommendations. And if you agree that they're warranted, please let us know. And if you disagree with the recommendations, please explain why.
0: Again, I don't have a copy of the recommendations in front of me. Your office did not share them in advance. We'd be happy to get back to you that we would obviously agree with the ones where we've already agreed.
15: So I hope that you understand that these are findings from the GAO about ensuring that information is protected. And again, we have seen access to taxpayer information at leaks. What are you doing to address this? Are you taking responsibility? People don't have faith that access has been given against the law.
0: Well, again, President Trump and his family and employees of the Trump Organization, 400,000 people, had their tax returns stolen at the IRS.
15: You are in charge. What are you doing to prevent that? Americans' sensitive information has been leaked outside.
0: We have tightened the protocols. We have tightened access.
15: And you have said nothing specific of what you've done to ensure.
13: Ms. Delvenny, your time has expired. Mr. Estes is recognized.
0: Good to see you, Congresswoman.
15: So frustrating.
16: Thank you, Mr. Chairman. Secretary Bessant, welcome for Ways and Means, and thank you for being here today. Mr. Secretary, I want to go back to last year when you were here before the committee and the conversation turned to discussions around OECD Pillar 2. There was much discussion about how Congress and the administration could work together to stop the taking of our tax authority by other nations and losing over $120 billion from the U.S. Treasury over the next 10 years. I'm proud to say we're in a much better spot than we were a year ago, thanks to a lot of the hard work by your Treasury folks and the effort you got done there. Side-by-side agreement that you and your team negotiated is an important agreement that protects the American tax base from foreign countries looking to use our economy as an ATM for their own budgets. I know some members of this dais and their allies in the liberal press believe that this agreement gives successful American companies a free ride, but that's simply not true. The reality is President Trump and Republicans in Congress have done so much work on both the Working Families Tax Cuts and the Tax Cuts and Jobs Act to make the U.S. tax code more competitive and cement the U.S. as the best place to do business. Mr. Secretary, can you tell us a little bit about how corporate tax revenue has changed since we passed TCJA in 2017 and thanks to our more competitive tax code?
0: So it's a combination there, Congressman. We are seeing a pickup in corporate revenue, but importantly, where we are seeing the deductions is for the full expensing, both for equipment and structures, both factory structures and farm structures.
4: Treasury Secretary Scott Bessent.
0: So you can think of that. When you see that deduction taken, you are actually creating the future tax revenues by building up the productive capacity of our country, and that increases productivity. So, you know, on that side. And on the other side, Pillar 2, getting this sorted out and making sure that the tax revenue comes into the U.S. Treasury was essential. The U.S., the first instituted the global minimum tax, and the Biden administration wanted to supplicate us to other countries and internationalist tax regime that we were having none of.
16: Yeah, thank you for doing that. Can you give us a little update on how some of the countries are implementing the side-by-side agreement and how we're keeping to move forward on that?
0: We're finding a very, very good partnership, and we are implementing it via our partnership with the OECD and our constant interaction with them.
16: Yep. Well, thank you. And we're going to continue our work to trust but verify that that process continues and other countries actually provide fair treatment for U.S. businesses. I want to thank you for your comments and your work you're doing on the digital services taxes as well. As you mentioned earlier, I mean, a recent analysis I've seen is that American businesses pay nearly $3 billion a year in foreign DSTs as of now, and it would siphon off $117 billion in tax revenue over the next 10 years. And we need to continue that effort, and I appreciate your work in that regards. You know, we in the United States, both in Congress and Treasury, plan to commit to protect our tax base from foreign attempts to take it. And while we welcome negotiation and engagement based on the foundational principles of taxation, our resolve is absolute. We want to make sure that we continue to provide every tool available, including ones that we may have put on the shelf recently, to ensure our competitive on a world stage. And this is true whether it's you're talking about Germany with their Section 49 or whether you talk about Italy or Mexico that have been trying to weaponize tax audits or raiding offices and homes and threatening criminal charges against you.
4: Representative Ron Estes, Republican of Kansas.
16: I want to switch quickly to domestic tax code. You know, everyday Americans, businesses, and individuals tremendously benefited from our historic tax relief. You know, 97% of taxpayers received a tax cut this past filing season thanks to no tax on tips and no tax on overtime and increased standard deduction and enhanced senior deduction. And these are American first provisions that have put more money in the pockets of hardworking Americans. I want to recognize that some of the changes, and as you've mentioned, in the working family tax cuts had with manufacturing, where there's research and development and capital expenditures that have been able to put in place for long-term growth. I only have a few seconds. I don't know if there's some comments you want to make about the economy and what you've seen over the last year.
0: Congressman, I would say the economy is very strong. We are experiencing a short-term elevation in prices due to the Iran conflict. That will come down. That what the other side doesn't want to talk about is job growth is strong. Except for April, we have seen real wage growth every month since President Trump took office. They don't want to talk about that. 2.6% economic growth despite the shutdown in the fourth quarter of last year. And despite the Iran conflict, we will get on the other side of this, and we are creating jobs. And importantly, Congressman, these are jobs for Americans, not the 5, 10, 20 million illegals that flooded across the border during the Biden administration.
16: Well, great. Thank you for being here. Mr. Chairman, I yield back.
13: Mr. Smucker.
2: Thank you, Secretary, for, we're here. Thanks for being here. Very much appreciate your leadership, and I think you just cited some figures about the economy that are really important. Real wages have been growing under this administration and after the implementation of the bill that we passed. Very different from what we saw under the Biden administration when people were really feeling the pain of the rising prices because wages didn't keep up. So, grateful for, as I said, your leadership. One of my priorities in the Big Beautiful Bill was the Section 199 deduction.
4: Representative Lloyd Smucker, Republican of Pennsylvania.
2: Making that permanent. I've heard from businesses about how that's affected their investment decisions when they have that permanency ahead of them. So, and their how they're doing is really important to every community that they reside in. And so I'm very proud of what we've been able to accomplish. I do want to very quickly, another of my priorities was direct primary care. Employers in my area using direct primary care as a way to provide better access to health care. We wanted to ensure that contributions to HSAs by employees are tax deductible. That was in the bill. We also wanted that to extend to employers, and I think there's some question about that as Treasury is putting together their guidance on that. So I just wanted to hear from you whether you agreed and whether you could assure us that Treasury's guidance will allow that to be deductible for businesses as well.
0: We are working on that, and that has been, HSAs have been a very powerful tool, and we've seen the take-up 37-40-something percent. So we will work on that and get that guidance out, sir.
2: Yeah, I hope that we go with that initial intent, which was to make that deductible for employers as well. So thank you for that. Wanted to, you had, to pull this up, the statement you made in regards or during the discussion with Schweikert in regards to the debt and the markets that I thought was really good, and I wanted you to expand on that if you would. You said, and I maybe paraphrased just a little bit, but to assure that we have a regular and predictable issuance and cadence, people who are buying Treasury bonds, whether it's U.S. households or foreign central banks, they have to be assured that we're serious about getting our debt and deficit numbers under control. I know you really care about this. I certainly do. I feel at times like the American people don't fully understand the impact of the debt on economic activity today, but the threat going forward. So I'd love for you to expand on that a little, talk about why that's important and what are the steps that we could be taking in Congress to address the debt and the deficit numbers.
0: Well, Congressman, let's look at a little bit of history, and this is MIT's numbers, not my numbers. MIT believes that almost 50% of the inflation we saw during the Biden era was due to the size of the deficits. So first of all, for the American people, not only does it affect the interest rates, our ability to issue debt, it also affects inflation. When you have these roaring deficits, money goes into the economy, and what the Biden administration did was you had a demand shock through giveaways, but then you constricted supply with the regulatory state, and that's how you get inflation. And this administration is doing the opposite. We had a fiscal contraction for calendar year 2025, and as I said earlier, we are cutting regulations, so we are increasing supply, whether it is energy for services. So that is why core inflation is down more than 0.5% since President Trump came in.
2: One of the things we're talking about in the Budget Committee with Chairman Arrington is a resolution that would set a goal for Congress to get to a 3% deficit to GDP within the next decade. This has bipartisan support. We're hoping to see that support grow. You've talked about this. You've set a goal of wanting to be at a deficit percentage of GDP starting with 3 by the end of the administration. I wonder if you could talk about the importance of that goal as well in just a few seconds I have remaining.
0: Yes, sir. I came out from behind my very comfortable desk and am here today because I was concerned about that trajectory. And I do believe it is possible to get back to the historical level, 3% deficit to GDP. And while that is not a balanced budget, if you have nominal growth above that level, you are paying down debt.
2: Thank you. Thank you.
13: Ms. Chu.
17: Secretary Bessent, since President Trump launched his illegal war in Iran, you've repeatedly assured Americans that higher prices would be temporary. In March, you said Americans should expect only 50 days of temporary elevated prices. Secretary Bessent, it's been almost 100 days, and inflation is at a 3-year high with no indication of going down.
4: Representative Judy Chu, Democrat of California, she's questioning Treasury Secretary Scott Bessent.
17: In May, you said help is on the way when it comes to skyrocketing gas prices. A month later, Americans are still searching for the relief you promised as they pay more than double at the pump than what they paid before the war started. Later that month, you described rising inflation as a very limited spike. In reality, for the first time in 3 years, inflation is outpacing Americans' wages, and Americans' saving rate has dropped by half since last year. And just yesterday, before the Senate Finance Committee, you again characterized inflation as a short-term blip. Recently, President Trump proudly claimed that he doesn't think about Americans' financial situation when it comes to the war with Iran. So I want to ask you, Secretary Bessent, do you agree with President Trump that you also do not care about Americans' financial situations?
0: Congresswoman, who was the president during World War One?
17: Are you refusing to answer my question?
0: No, I'm asking, who was the president during World War One?
17: I don't know, but clearly you
0: so
17: are
0: you
17: not
0: know who
17: answering
0: the president
17: my question.
0: During World War One was.
17: So,
0: but let me tell
17: so
0: you.
17: I'm clearly getting the idea that you do not want to answer whether you agree with President Trump that you do not care about Americans' financial situations.
0: President Trump does care about Americans' financial situations.
17: Well, he actually said that he doesn't.
0: That is a truncated thing, like everything is, that he is future-proofing, because I can tell you Americans' financial situations would be devastated if Iran got a nuclear weapon and there was a permanent shutdown of the flow of energy out of the Middle East.
17: Well, then let me ask you, was your prediction...
0: I will promise you that President Woodrow Wilson, who was president during World War I, that the Germans did not attack us. that he got into that. It was
17: or you're not answering the question, so let me ask this.
0: And I guarantee
17: was your prediction
0: President
17: that Americans
0: Woodrow
17: would
0: Wilson
17: face
0: felt the same
17: only 50 days of temporary elevated prices wrong? You said that Americans would face only 50 days of temporary elevated prices. Was that wrong since of course, we're at 100 days now?
0: How much have gasoline prices come down from the peak? 7%. Crude prices are down more than 20, and gasoline prices follow crude prices.
17: Well, then reclaiming my time.
0: Those are inconvenient facts.
17: Reclaiming my time. Gas prices are up by 50% since Trump war started and up nearly 30% from last year. Diesel and jet fuel prices have risen even faster because refining markets are strained. Utility costs have soared due to higher natural gas and fuel input costs. And that means commutes, home heating and electricity, airline tickets, and delivery fees are all more expensive. And how about grocery prices? They jumped more in April than they did in nearly 4 years since when Biden was president. Beef is up by 15%. Tomatoes are up by 40%. Bread and milk are up 8% and 5%.

0: 8% and 5% compared to 3 months ago. And it's those lower-income households that are hardest hit by Trumpflation. They're forced to cut back on spending.
1: I know it's an inconvenient,
0: excuse me, it's my time, but I know that it'd be hard for a billionaire like you to imagine how these lower-income households would be hit by inflation. In fact, Trump said he couldn't care less about higher car prices for Americans. Do you agree with that statement?
1: I believe that food prices are up food at home, 2.5% since President Trump took office. I know that's an inconvenient fact for you. You're from California. Maybe you care about avocado prices. Maybe you want them higher, but they're down 19%.
0: Well, all you have to do is to go to the grocery store to see that beef is up by 15%.
1: And all you have to
0: tomatoes are up by 40%.
1: Bread and milk are up by
0: 8%.
1: You don't get to pick and choose. It is a basket, and the basket is up 2.5%. During the Biden era, it was up 5%
0: Well,
1: a year.
0: You paint such a rosy picture.
1: 5% a year.
0: But I think Americans are not experiencing this rosy picture that you paint. They are asking, are my wages keeping up with costs? Can I afford the things that my family needs? And I'm afraid the answer is no.
1: I'm afraid you're incorrect, because we had real wage increases every month since President Trump took office, except for the month of April. So I know the facts don't align with your narrative, but please, you're entitled to your opinion.
0: Your narrative is not lining up with what Americans are experiencing right now.
1: You're not entitled. You're entitled to your opinion, not your own facts.
0: I yield back.
2: Mr. Hearn.
3: Mr. Secretary, it's good to see you. Thanks for being here.
1: Great to be here.
3: And I can see you're talking a lot about the facts. The facts are, is during the 4 years of Joe Biden, we had a 25% increase in prices. No way did the wages keep up during that time. The highest gas prices we've seen in the last decade were under Joe Biden. But my colleagues have gotten amnesia. Almost a year ago, Mr. Trump signed the working family tax cuts into law and preventing the largest tax increase in American history. And I want to thank you, Mr. Secretary, for your hard work and for your partnership in getting that across the finish line. A huge part of the working family tax cuts was making permanent many provisions of the 2017 TCJA, including eliminating the lockout effect, encouraging companies to bring intellectual property and profits back to the United States, lower rates for all Americans, the pass-through small business deduction, and immediate expensing provisions, all of which have been proven to drive tremendous growth and job creation. Prior to last year, the lack of permanency in these policies hindered economic growth and job creation. But thanks to the working family tax cut, businesses now have the certainty they need to plan, grow, invest, and create jobs here in America. I now want to shift focus to the expensing of factories, which is a new pro-growth tax policy in the working family tax cuts. After the passage of TCJA, bonus depreciation allowed businesses to deduct the full cost of equipment and machinery immediately. But the factory building that housed the machinery had to be depreciated over a much longer 39-year schedule. This created a major gap in U.S. tax policy. Manufacturers could quickly recover the cost of machines, but the cost recovery for the enormous capital investments in the physical factories lagged far behind. Last year's tax law extended accelerated expensing treatment to the structures of new domestic production facilities, allowing manufacturers to quickly recover the cost of the building, and in turn make it significantly more attractive for companies to invest in expanding U.S. manufacturing capacity.
4: And Representative Kevin Hearn, Republican of Oklahoma.
3: Fact they have. We see that. We hear about it. We read about it. Those are the facts. Following the passage of the working family tax cuts, 52% of manufacturers surveyed said they would intended to use the new provision to immediately expense the cost of the construction or expanding a manufacturing facility over the next 4 years. Mr. Secretary, my first question is, last year I asked you about the importance of this provision, and you said that expensing for factories in a way puts us on a level playing field with countries that heavily subsidize their industries, and as you know, this provision expires at the end of 29. Do you believe this provision should be made permanent or extended to continue incentivizing the expansion of U.S. manufacturing capacity and job creation? And then also, in your response, could you also talk about what this does for your 333 plan and how that's part of the integration of that?
1: I think we should extend or make it permanent. I was able to go and visit Winnebago in Minnesota, and they told me that because of the expensing, they were on the fence on whether to do a battery project for their RVs in Florida to build a factory. But because of the full expensing of equipment, full expensing of structures, they were doing it. And I think we are seeing that again and again. But, Congressman, what is very important here, And I don't think people

0: really understand, we are creating productive capacity here, and productive capacity is what generates future tax revenues. So you get the immediate hit to taxes now, but then you create an accelerated stream of income that is much higher, a multiplier effect after that. I call it the slingshot effect. So for 1 or 2 years, I think we're going to see this burst of factories and manufacturers that were encumbered under the Biden administration, and I think going forward, we're going to see a breakout in corporate income tax receipts.
1: Mr. Secretary, I think what you're describing it shows the ignorance of the critics of this policy, because it's very easy to shut down a building or a facility, but much more difficult to rebuild something and re-staff it to move kind of businesses back from abroad. So I applaud you. We're going to build it, and they are going to come. And then one final question. I have significant concerns on third-party financing of litigation in the United States, particularly regarding the tax treatment of these profits derived from it. And currently these financiers are claiming capital gains treatment, and is, and best, highly questionable that unadjudicated claims of harm constitute capital assets. This activity is distorting our judicial system and turning our court system into a casino. And I'd really love for your team at the IRS to work with me and look into how we have this tax treatment of this practice. There are many people across the nation are concerned about sovereign wealth funds and others that are gaming our system.
0: Congressman, I look forward to working with you on that, especially international foreign money that is coming in and gumming up the works and sponsoring these lawsuits in our system.
1: And paying no taxes.
0: And paying no taxes. So I look forward to working with you on this.
1: Thank you very much.
2: Back with more from this House Ways and Means Committee hearing with Treasury Secretary Scott Bessent after this news.
3: AP News. I'm Ed Donovan. A Hezbollah leader is rejecting the latest ceasefire agreement reached between Israel and Lebanon. The U.S. brokered agreement comes after Israeli forces made their deepest incursion into Lebanon in more than a quarter century. Hezbollah is demanding a complete Israeli withdrawal from Lebanon as more fighting there hampered efforts to end the Iran war. Shash Bedrosian is an Israeli government spokesperson.
4: I can also confirm that Hezbollah launched mortar shells that hit a UNIFIL position and killed a U.N. personnel member in southern Lebanon.
3: Hezbollah's leader said in a written statement read on TV, "The negotiations are absurd, humiliating, and insulting." In the House, Treasury Secretary Scott Bessent told Connecticut Democrat John Larson,
5: "The conflict has been halted."
6: The conflict has been halted. So we're not at war. So our military is not involved. We're not at war.
5: Again, if you would like for me to call the Secretary of War, I can ask.
3: The AP Sagar Magani reports former Trump National Security Advisor John Bolton will plead guilty in a classified information case.
7: That's according to an AP source who says the plea is part of a deal with the Justice Department that could spare Bolton prison time. He was charged last year with 18 counts of either retaining or sharing notes with family members, which officials said had classified information. The charges came about 6 years after President Trump fired Bolton.
8: I think he's a bad guy. Yeah, he's a bad guy. It's too bad.
7: A person familiar with the deal says Bolton would plead guilty to one count. It would spare him prison time, but any punishment would ultimately be up to a judge. Sagar Magani, Washington.
3: American Airlines says it is temporarily suspending some routes this summer because of steep jet fuel costs linked to the war with Iran. This is AP News.
2: 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Now back to the House Ways and Means Committee hearing with Treasury Secretary Scott Bessent.
1: Shall you back?
9: Mrs. Miller.
10: Thank you, Mr. Chairman. Secretary Bessent, thank you for being here today. I've found it a little disturbing, the animosity and lack of decorum from some of the members of this committee.
2: Representative Carol Miller, Republican of West Virginia.
10: Common courtesy takes us a long, long way. I'm a lifelong small businesswoman, and I want to emphasize the importance of working with business-minded leaders rather than career politicians who may not fully understand the real harm that bad policy inflicts on everyday Americans, especially back home in my state of West Virginia. The Working Families Tax Cuts provided much relief to our families, our farmers, and our small businesses across the country, and it fulfilled President Trump's promise of tax relief and certainty. One of my priorities has been saving the Gig Economy Taxpayer Act, which repealed the Biden administration's harmful 1099K reporting threshold of $600, and it restored back to the proven standard of $20,000 and 200 transactions. Can you speak to how much of an effect that this policy had on the tax filings of our hardworking Americans?
0: I think that just speaks to the Democrats. They're not the party of Main Street. They're the party of, but they are bringing this down. I thought that it was one of the most reckless things that had been done, that you were going to create this paperwork for small businesses. Many of them, they are service businesses. And you know, to do this, and the magnitude from 20,000 to 6,000, it just shows a complete tin ear for an administration that probably had a record low business people involved with the administration and what they viewed as business experience. So I think realigning that for Main Street and small businesses was essential, and we have seen no effect at the IRS in terms of the revenues from that.
10: That's right. If anything, it's better. In your testimony, you mentioned President Trump's signature new tax cuts, and specifically the no tax on overtime provision, which rewarded hourly workers by allowing them to deduct up to $12,500 or $25,000 for married couples. This pro-growth policy has helped expand domestic manufacturing in our country and helped hourly workers keep more of what they earn. Have you seen that the no tax on overtime policy benefit our tax filers this past tax season?
0: Representative, I was with President Trump on April 15th in Las Vegas for a rally for tax day for his signature policies, and he asked for a show of support from the crowd. And we were at the home of the service and the tipped income. And actually, the no tax on overtime got a bigger ovation than the no tax on tips. And it's the American way. We had the 75% of the filers make under $100,000, 90% make under $200,000, and the average deduction that was $3,100. And it's the American way. If you want to work harder, you get to keep more of your take-home pay. I was with a group of small business owners out in California near the Reagan Library, and they love it. I was in a local Italian restaurant there. The owner loves it because he was having staffing problems. So now he has experienced staff. He's happy to pay the overtime, and the employees are happy to work the hours.
10: Very much so. Thank you so much. I yield back my time.
9: Thank you. Before I recognize the gentlelady from Alabama, I want to inform members that at the request of our witness, I intend to call a brief recess following Ms. Sewell's questions, and I now recognize the gentlelady for 5 minutes.
11: Thank you, Mr. Chairman. Mr. Secretary, you promised the American people that the big, beautiful bill would lead to big economic boom for the American people. In a statement you made on July 3, 2025, after the passage of the so-called One Big Beautiful Bill, you said that the legislation would unleash growth in the American economy. Republicans pledged that it would stimulate economic growth and lead to an additional $2.4 trillion in government revenue. However, the most recent GDP data shows that the economy barely grew in the last quarter of 2025 at a rate of only 0.5% and continues to fall below expectations in the first quarter of 2026. Time and time again, you told the American people not to believe their own eyes or what's in their bank accounts. While families have been hit with higher costs from Trump's illegal tariffs and his costly war on a war of choice in Iran, this administration continues to insist that the economy is thriving. The reality, sir, especially for the folks that I represent in Alabama, is that you forecast a 5.4% growth in GDP for the fourth quarter 2025 and only delivered a 0.5% growth. The reality is that wages have fallen behind rising inflation, and that job growth dramatically slowed down since Trump took office. Mr. Secretary, I'm asking you rhetorically the following questions. I ask you, why was your analysis so wrong? And I'm asking you rhetorically, since you've shown yourself not to be able to answer questions on this side. So let me try to answer it. Could it be that Trump's illegal tariff or the cost of the war of choice in Iran were the reasons why your analysis was off? Whatever the reason, I want you to know that the people that I represent in Alabama are hurting under this economy. Prices in Alabama have fallen by 3.6% over last year. Energy prices are up 18%, and exports of Alabama products and services have dropped by $3 billion since President Trump took office. In addition, the Iran war has cost American households over $100 billion. Grocery prices are rising faster than any time in the last 4 years, and gas is over $4 a gallon in Alabama, where last year it was only $3 a gallon. Mr. Secretary, your economy, this economy under this administration is failing the American people, and we can and must do better. My second question, or my second topic I'd like to discuss is what's going on.
5: I will point out the question.
11: Mr. Chairman, I asked to reclaim my time. I'm not asking him a question. I'm stating facts.
5: You're not stating facts. You're stating opinion.
11: Mr. Secretary, black and brown Americans feel like they are under attack by this administration. President Trump has ordered state legislators across the country to redraw maps to dilute black political representation. Moreover, Trump has weaponized the DOJ to go after groups like the Southern Poverty Law Center because of the work that they've done to expose white supremacy groups that are often supporters of President Trump. I am asking you, sir, that if the IRS plays a role in these cases, I ask that you ensure that the IRS is not improperly influenced by the president or this administration during the duration of that case, and I trust that you will make sure that that does happen. Lastly, Representative Davis and I sent several letters to the IRS, and I think that Representative Davis, during his questioning of you, asked you about it. This past, this most recent tax season was the first time that the president signed an executive order in September of last year that ceased paper refund checks from being issued. This decision to upend paper paper checks has led to a significant delay in refunds for those taxpayers. And I understand in your response to Mr. Davis, you said that 95% of those that receive their refunds get them electronically. Well, I represent the 5% that do not have access to electronic repayment. Those folks need paper checks, and they need their refunds now. I trust that this administration will do all that it can to make sure that all Americans, irrespective of whether they are unbanked or have access to electronic payment, that they get their refunds. And Mr. Davis asked a question that you didn't answer, but I'd like to answer it for you. We're asking that you and your office, that the Treasury Department, work with us to make sure that our constituents get their refund checks.
5: I will commit to do that.
11: Thank you, sir. I yield back the balance of my time.
5: That was the first I've seen. And to be clear, that number, 5.4%, was the Atlanta Fed GDP need now, but I know that's inconvenient. So,
9: thank you, sir. Thanks. As announced, the committee will stand in a 5-minute brief recess.
2: Back with more from this House Ways and Means Committee hearing with Treasury Secretary Scott Bessent when they return.
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1: Sunday, June 7th, with our guest, award-winning global number one best-selling author David Baldacci. 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David, along with his wife Michelle, are also the co-founders of the Wish You Well Foundation, a nonprofit organization dedicated to supporting literacy programs in the United States. He joins our host, renowned author, and civic leader, David Rubenstein.
3: So when you are writing, do you ever say to yourself, you ever daydream, you ever lose your train of thought, you're thinking about it, or you just tunnel visioned on what you're writing?
4: I do both at the same time. I tunnel vision and I let my imagination run, you know, because I found that when I try to keep my imagination in check, I miss opportunities. And I don't want to miss opportunities. People ask, where do I get my ideas from? I get up every day and I walk out the door and I see what's in front of me. I'm not on my iPhone looking at my iPhone. I'm looking at people. And I've gotten ideas for plot points just by walking down the street and seeing two people talking. And I'm wondering, what are they talking about? Maybe I can answer that myself. Or I see a guy with a box get on a bus. I wonder what's in the box and where is the bus going with the guy? And then all of a sudden I have a story idea from that. The ideas are all around you all the time. It's just that you're not receptive to seizing those opportunities. Once you do think about seizing those opportunities, and all of a sudden you're going to have too many ideas, too many things to write about.
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2: This House Ways and Means Committee hearing with Treasury Secretary Scott Bessent is in a brief recess. So until then, we're going to play a portion of this morning's Washington Journal.
6: Welcome back. It is open forum. Looking forward to hearing what's on your mind this morning, as long as it's related to politics or public policy or foreign policy. Let's start right away with Stephen in Wheaton, Illinois, Democrat. Hi, Stephen.
7: Hello, and I was hoping to catch the congressman, but, you know, I wish somebody would come on there and talk about the incompetence of how they're running the war in the first place. And honestly, for the Southern guys, it's like watching Alabama go play the state champion football team from high school and have the high school team take Alabama into the fourth quarter. I mean, this is crazy watching how incompetent, like they didn't know the Gulf was going to get, the Strait was going to get shut down. But, you know, so that was my comment to the congressman. Really look at how they're running this war. That next step is, you know, let's blow everything up, but let's not win anything. That's, you know, big plays and no scores. So, but, you know, the other thing is, I think it's funny anytime a Republican calls in, and you catch them sometimes where they're cheating on the lines, but anytime a Republican calls in and says anything bad about Trump or anything that they don't agree with Trump, you question whether or not they're Republican. So the idea that all the Republicans have to be toeing that line is really interesting. And again, that's a cult. You know, again, these guys, they put up a sexual predator, they put up a financial predator. You know, he doesn't take his salary. Again, go look at what he's doing with all of his wheeling and dealings. I mean, it's just really hard. And then where I'd really like to go is I listen to you guys because I get all the news from right-wing radio from those bag of folks, and it's really crazy. You never sway them. You know, C-SPAN can talk about how they're independent. They love Republicans, independents, and Democrats. You're not swaying any of these guys. They're not listening. Every time you get somebody who, again, isn't for Trump, they call in and call you guys communists. They don't really call you communists, but they say you got a bias. And so, you know, I just wish the people would understand that, you know, nobody is perfect. And yet at the same time, when you watch how they cover Trump in the MAGA world, he's perfect. That just can't be. So anyway, I would like to have somebody analyze how badly they've executed this war. You know, in Iraq, they wiped out Hussein in 2 weeks, 3 weeks. And they succumbed, the country succumbed in 5 weeks and 6 weeks. Now, we had all the IEDs, PEDs, and all that for years. I get the forever war thing. But the major military stuff was done. Everything else was just insurgents, boots on the ground, getting murdered. And that's why you can't have boots on the ground, because no matter what you do, and you wipe out the whole army. They took every gun away from every military man in Iraq in 6 weeks. And yet we still had all those problems forever in the forever war.
6: All right, Stephen. Let's talk to Mike in Idaho, Republican. You're on the air, Mike.
0: Hi, good morning. Thank you very much. This is the second time I've called ever. I'm a veteran, and I was born and raised in Idaho. And I'm a Republican, but I've also dabbled in I don't vote for straight tickets. In other words, I vote for the person, or the Republican, Democrat, Independent, Constitutionalist. Makes no difference. One of the things in my background is that I served in the armed forces from 1962 to 1968 during the Vietnam War in Germany at a base that was one-way nuclear with 16 aircraft loaded with nuclear bombs in support of NATO to prevent the Soviets from invading Europe. And 36 months at age 19, 20, 21, and 22, at the same time, I worked part-time at the armed forces radio and television station, Channel 22, on Spangdahlem Air Base. And on the weekends, they paid me 90 cents an hour. I learned a lot about broadcasting, and I learned about propaganda. And what I'm seeing here, you know, as far as that goes, I used to listen to Radio Moscow and Radio Havana, Cuba, and along with that, on shortwave, and along with that, I listened, ABC, NBC, CBS, Mutual Broadcasting, Associated Press, and I could compare the two. So what I've seen over the years, when Fox News came on board, and I'm sitting there saying, and I start listening to them, they reminded me of Radio Moscow when I was a kid. And what is happening here is, as far as division, and especially the lady that called about transgenders. I was abused by a Boy Scout master when I was 13 years old. And fortunately, my dad had him arrested and sent to prison. But I never forgot that. And I often confused the sexual predators with the LGBTQ community. And I found out that it's not true. And the demonizing of transgenders is wrong. And the demonizing of same-sex marriage is wrong. There's 480,000 same-sex marriage couples in the United States. These are good people. I actually worked with a young man who was gay. I didn't pay any attention. He was a good person. Well, he caught AIDS, and he died at age 36, and we kept in contact. But these are good people. And to have Trump and what they're doing in the Christian nationalists, evangelicals, Christian nationalism that seems to be infiltrating. They want to run the government with all Christians based on the Bible, enforced by guns. You know, there's a real problem here. I don't know what to do about it, but I know one thing. We can't support President Trump. And as far as I'm concerned, I don't know why the Senate didn't convict him. And I told my Idaho senators who are Crapo and Risch to get a back, a spine and do something about this guy before it's too late. When I was in West Germany in the 60s, I had time to read the Rise and Fall of the Third Reich. It's a 1,269-page book. I had plenty of time. No trips home, no phone calls home, on the base.
6: So Mike, I got to move on. I know that there's a lot you wanted to talk about, but we got a lot of what you wanted to say. Here's Bob in Sterling, Virginia, Independent Line. Bob, go ahead.
5: Yeah, I was listening to the last guest, and it was very interesting to me to note that during the introduction, where lots of countries were mentioned, around the world, and then I heard the entire discussion and all the people calling in. No one mentioned this island to our south, 90 miles south of Cuba, which is currently under a siege by the United States and whose people are literally dying daily from lack of medication. They don't have food. They don't have energy. And we're fully intent on overthrowing the government of Cuba or forcing them to bend to the will of the United States, and a military attack on Cuba is fully possible and indeed likely based on Trump's last two attacks on foreign countries, both of which were illegal. It's all being set up, and I'm listening to a foreign affairs member of the committee there who doesn't even mention it. It's very fascinating how this whole thing is working. And Cuba is on the list. It's been on Marco Rubio's list since the beginning, and no one's talking about it. So you hear very little about it, but it's all in the works now. And this is the way it's rolling. And the people in this country need to wake up, call their representatives in Congress, and demand that they stand up against the president, Republicans, Democrats, and get their hands off Cuba and be reasonable and start negotiating with Cuba the way Obama was, and trying to set up a situation where we have cooperation among our governments. The next thing you know, we're going to be bombing Havana, and all those people down there are going to be, you know, it's a disaster in the making.
6: So Bob, we'll have Congresswoman Ana Paulina Luna up after this. So I will ask her about Cuba and see what she says about that and possible military action. Ben, Washington, D.C., Republican line. Good morning.
8: Yes, good morning. How are you?
6: Good.
8: Thank you very much for your service. All you guys do, it's a great kind of setup that you guys have. Yes, yesterday I was listening to this guest that you had. She was talking about immigration, the different kinds of or different ways that people can come to America, visa and all of that, family reunion and so on and so forth. But one thing I don't think she talked about, and people who come to speak on these issues don't talk about, is the involvement of the American government and corporations in the business of other countries, just like they're doing in Cuba, just like they're doing in Iran, and just like they did in Iraq and in Libya, and so on and so forth. And so when the American government creates this crisis in these countries, what happens is that there is crisis, actually. There is food crisis, there is security crisis, and all other kinds of crisis. And then the same government would open up the opportunity for them to come to America, you know? And so when people come to talk about that, I just wish you guys, you know, are able to bring that back up so we can actually balance the equation.
6: They make it
8: sound like people are just not able to govern their countries. America don't even want other countries to govern their country. Look at what they're doing to China. Just because China is doing well, China is an enemy. I mean, China is not perfect. America is not perfect either. You can go all the way back to slavery and the indigenous people, all of that. And so look at what they did in Gaza, just helping Israel slaughter thousands of children. Imagine if they were American children, you know? And so that's the perspective I want people who talk about this issue.
6: Got it, Ben. Let's talk to Lewis. Salisbury, North Carolina, Democrat. Go ahead, Lewis.
9: Hey, top of the morning. Wow, I tell you, we got a lot of conversation going on. You know, my thing was when the president was dressed up as supposed to be Jesus Christ, I don't get to hear too many evangelists or people of the cloth, you know, even expressing the concern of what we just witnessed from a president. Now, back in the day, they would call that blasphemy.
6: Fair, Lewis, a lot of people did say something about that was not, and even used the term blasphemy, and that it wasn't appropriate, and the president did take it down off of his site.
9: Okay, but did C-SPAN ever, you know, have like a call-in about this particular issue?
6: Well, we have open forum, and we have top news story of the day, top news story of the week, and a lot of people did talk about it, Lewis.
9: Okay, I see on YouTube this channel called Keep the Flow 33. It's on YouTube, Keep the Flow 33. And that gentleman talked about a lot of things.
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11: Thank you, Mr. Chairman. Thank you, Mr. Secretary, for appearing today. I do want to thank you for your service and for your leadership in the Working Families Tax Cuts, the One Big Beautiful Bill, which I think is one of the most significant pieces of legislation that we've produced in this institution in a long, long time. If I could, and I know that you've been asked earlier by Congressman Buchanan about Section 199A, but I would like, if I could, to go a little bit further with you on that. Obviously, we made permanent in the One Big Beautiful Bill of the Working Families Tax Cuts Act a provision that gave a 20% deduction for those small businesses. When we looked and were considering the policy, of course, we had given a permanent deduction or permanent deduction rate for those C-Corps, a 20%, 21% rate. But we were looking at parity as it relates to those small businesses. First, if I can ask you to give, in your opinion, the effect of the permanency for those small businesses and for the pass-throughs. And then secondly, if I could ask your opinion about a bill that I've introduced, the Small Business Tax Cut Act, which would actually increase that deduction from 20% to 23%.
12: Congressman, we are clearly the party of Main Street, and nothing is more Main Street than putting small businesses there on par with big business. And what we are seeing is the great certainty for many people in small businesses. Many of them mortgage their homes for these businesses. So it is the certainty that enables them to invest, to hire people, to plan for the future. And I think we are going to see that. The other thing that we are doing at Treasury is they are trying to unleash our small banks, because small and community banks are the lenders to these companies. So we believe that for many years, regulation was not tailored, and the small banks, it was too big to fail. Small banks became too small to succeed. So I think the combination of the certainty and the Main Street lending, we're really going to see the flourishing.
11: Good. And would there be a benefit to small business to raising that deduction from 20% to 23%?
12: We're happy. Our Office of Tax Policy is happy to engage with you and your staff on that, sir.
11: Thank you very much. Mr. Secretary, as it relates to rates and yields, think about the bond market. And I was looking at some quotes from the Clinton era, specifically James Carville, if I could quote him. This is him talking about the bond market. He said, "I used to think that if there was reincarnation, I wanted to come back as the president or the pope or a 400 baseball hitter. But now I'd like to come back as the bond market. You can intimidate everybody." And then a second quote from President Clinton to your predecessor, Secretary Rubin. He said, "You mean to tell me that the success of the economic program and my reelection hinges on the Federal Reserve and a bunch of blank bond traders?" Let me ask you, if I can, to give maybe some certainty or some clarity to those bond traders, those in the bond market, and the relative state of our economy.
12: The state of our economy is strong. We are having a short-term level increase in price levels. We will get to the other side of those. And I defy this side of the aisle to tell me what is wrong with our economy. We've had 2.6% GDP growth per quarter since President Trump came in. That's despite the Democratic shutdown in the fourth quarter and this conflict that we're going through. So I'm
13: Treasury Secretary Scott Bessent.
12: Optimistic on the other side. And in my view, and we are going to push this, the U.S. will be hosting the G20 this year, and we have the leadership, that the biggest threat to financial stability is a lack of growth. And I believe that we can grow well in excess of 3% given the deregulation and great tax policy. So, and Congressman, back to your initial question, it's all about certainty. So we have permanence. If you want to come, if you're an American or a foreigner, come to the U.S., build your business, you have tax certainty, you have energy certainty, you have regulatory certainty, and that all flows back into the Treasury. And what comes into the Treasury is stability. We had a fiscal contraction for 2025, and everything we are doing now is creating more productive capacity that will be tax revenues down the road.
11: Thank you, Mr. Secretary. I'll yield back.
10: Thank you. Now I'd like to recognize Representative Stubbe for 5 minutes.
13: Thank you, Mr. Chairman. Mr. Secretary, thank you for being here. Families in Florida are still focused on affordability. Groceries, housing, cars, child care, and day-to-day bills. Treasury's new analysis shows the working families' tax cuts are delivering relief through policies like no tax on tips, no tax on overtime, the enhanced senior deduction, which is huge in my district, and the expanded child tax credit, and no tax on car loan interest for American-made vehicles.
2: Representative Greg Stube, Republican of Florida.
13: The top line numbers, what tangible steps is Treasury taking to make sure these policies translate into more take-home pay, lower tax bills, and real breathing room for working families, seniors, and small businesses? Your mic.
12: Representative, what we did was we had about 98% last year of online filers, and we made sure that they got their refunds within 21 days. So the other thing, I've encouraged people. One of the reasons for big refunds is you haven't changed your withholding. So if filers change their withholding, they get an automatic step up in their monthly take home. And you know, we are constantly refining all of these programs at Treasury. And you know, we're trying to educate people because I've been in restaurants and you know, when I talked to the server, I said, how is no tax and tips going for you? And we didn't know about it. So I think a lot of it is education, and I would expect that the take-up this coming year will be even bigger.
13: So I represent one of the most elderly districts in the nation. I have the most Social Security recipients of any district in the country. So what should seniors on fixed income feel from this law over the next year? The rebate that we did is just – I've had people at events come up to me and say how impactful that's been to their bottom dollar.
12: Well, as you may have heard me say earlier, a few weeks ago I was at the Villages with the president, and you know, obviously a very warm welcome. The average deduction was $7,500. 68% of the filers make less than $100,000. 94% make less than $200,000. This is very important for people, you know, on a fixed budget.
13: Representative Panetta and I introduced the Taxpayer Protection and Prepare Proficiency Act to crack down on fraudulent and incompetent tax preparers, including ghost preparers who prepare returns for a fee but refuse to sign the return or include a valid PTIN. For a taxpayer who did everything they thought was right, it can be devastating to later find out that their preparer inflated deductions, claimed credits that they did not qualify for, or disappeared after the filing. From Treasury's perspective, how serious and pervasive is the ghost preparer problem, and what additional tools would help Treasury and the IRS hold bad actors accountable while protecting honest taxpayers?
12: So we are working on that with the constituents, and this is a real problem. That especially as you described, for our seniors, more than one-third of our seniors have been victim of some kind of a fraud, and what we don't need is some kind of a tax fraud here. So we have pushed out to the preparers to make sure that everyone understands what should be done, and we are happy to work with your office on that, especially for seniors who are subject to fraud.
13: For many working families, a tax refund isn't just a number on a return. It's money for rent, car repairs, groceries, medical bills, or paying down debt. At the same time, Treasury has to prevent improper payments and fraud. How is the Treasury utilizing modernization efforts to get refunds out quickly while balancing the need to protect taxpayers and the Treasury from fraud?
12: Well, last year, approximately 98% of taxpayers filed an electronic return, and we were able to, if everything was in good order, we were able to get that return sent electronically within 21 days. The other thing we are doing that is very, very important, we now have the means to say, we don't think your return is correct, and this will likely trigger an audit. Do you want to have another shot at this? And that is very helpful in terms of, you know, down the road, in terms of the number of audit cases, and for taxpayers who they or their preparer may have made an honest mistake.
13: In the 20 seconds I have left, is there anything that you haven't had an opportunity to address from the lies from the Democrat side that you'd like to address in this time?
12: Again, we've got a temporary inflation spike, groceries. As the Democrats, or many people like to say, it's up 2.5% since the president came to office. We work on this every day. The underlying economy is very strong. The jobs numbers They are good. Construction jobs are up. And what I want to say, Congressman, is these are private sector jobs. Private sector jobs. We could have started any government program and, you know, put a million more jobs on the board. That it's private sector jobs that enables Americans to have real wage increases. And every month except for April, Americans saw real wage increases.
13: That's a great point. Thanks for being here. Thanks for all your
10: time. Gentleman's time has expired. Recognize Ms. Moore for 5 minutes.
14: Thank you so much, Mrs. Chairman, and thank you, Mr. Secretary, for appearing. And thank you for your patience and indulgence for this very long hearing. I just don't want to get into a big fight with you, sir, but I would have to agree with one of my colleagues who spoke earlier. These are some Dickensian times, and for some people, that these are the best of times. And we have heard you reiterate over again about how strong the economy is, how this inflation is very short term, how job growth to you looks promising. Good thing the jobs report comes out tomorrow instead of today.
12: Representative, I wish it had come out today because
14: I
12: don't have any prior knowledge, so I don't want to move the market.
14: Okay, but, so yeah. I guess, you know, when our colleagues like to attribute the president's confidence that he shouldn't worry about the financial stability or the financial ability of Americans, and your notion is just sort of a little blip, this inflation, that people should not be taken seriously, I guess we would have to say that you agree with the president that our economy is strong and that we shouldn't worry about people's situations. Is that the conclusion I can reach?
12: No, my conclusion is that we understand that things are challenging now because of this conflict, and we will get to the other side of this, but the underlying economy is quite resilient.
14: Okay, well, good. Well, we've heard this before. And it's the worst of times because, I mean, 76% of Americans are feeling the 40% increase in utility costs. You mentioned groceries, and I guess it just depends on what kind of basket of food you choose. You better not choose something like beef or something if you're getting, some of the ramen noodles or something. I guess that won't affect you as much.
12: These are the worst of times
14: for a lot of people, excuse me. And what we have found, and I'd like to place in the record, an article I found without objection, which really indicates, and maybe it's no fault of this president, but in fact, wages are growing at a much slower rate than inflation. And if we look at data going back to even, you know, the beginning of this century, we'll see that that inflation is really eating up about all of the economic benefit people have, and people are experiencing that. When your utility bill goes up 40%, we've already paid, 48, just since this war, this blip, people have paid $43 billion more in gasoline costs. And people are feeling some pressure from that. I want to just change the subject, Mr. Secretary, and talk a little bit about the tax credit for the private school fund. And this is a bill where this is a program where a taxpayer can get a 100% tax credit for providing monies to the, what do you call these organizations, the school granting organizations. What other tax credit do we have where people don't have any skin in the game, they get a 100% tax credit for their participation? I just want to be reminded of it because I don't know.
12: I don't know why you think there's no skin in the game, because this can go to students in public schools for tutoring. It can go to handicapped students.
14: Well, I guess kids in public school don't pay tuition, and so I don't know how.
12: If you wanted to hire a tutor for your child, You could do that.
14: But I guess I'm talking about the taxpayer, sir. So I'm talking about me as a taxpayer. If I want to provide money to a school, and say it's a school, and let me get to the point. What if I want to donate my money to a school that doesn't follow any of the civil rights protections? You know, I don't want to admit LGBTQ students. I don't want to admit black students or I'm going to get a dollar for dollar tax credit for that.
2: Representative Gwen Moore, Democrat of Wisconsin, she's questioning Treasury Secretary Scott Bessent.
14: What other tax credit program do we have that's similar to that?
12: Almost nothing.
14: Nothing. And
12: many of these are for religious schools, ma'am.
14: Exactly. And so this is sort of an inequity we're building into the system. And my time has expired, but I just want the record to reflect that this is an inequity where we're circumventing the state's rights.
10: Gentlewoman's time has expired.
14: Will you indulge me?
12: I couldn't disagree more.
14: Yeah. Okay, I have a unanimous consent request to put these materials in the record, Mr. Chairman.
17: Without objection, I'd now like to recognize Mr. Fitzpatrick for 5 minutes.
18: Thank you, Secretary Bessent, for being here today. We appreciate it. Sir, since the beginning of Russia's war with Ukraine, many of us have worked to make it unmistakably clear that Russia's illegal campaign of aggression will not be normalized nor rewarded. And that is why several of us have continued to advocate for sanctions that will put economic pressure on Russia and ensure that any peace agreement is durable, is real, and is agreed to by the government of Ukraine. Last year, a large bipartisan group introduced something called the Peace Through Strength Against Russia Act, comprehensive legislation that mandates sanctions on Russian officials and entities supporting Russia's defense, energy, and transportation sectors. This bill would close loopholes, fueling Russia's war economy, targeting Russia's energy leverage, and impose sanctions for war crimes, including the kidnapping and wrongful deportation of Ukrainian children.
2: Representative Brian Fitzpatrick, Republican of Pennsylvania.
18: It establishes a 500% tariff on all imports from Russia to the United States, as well as on products from any nation which continues to enable this war through the purchase of Russian origin oil and natural gas. This committee and this Congress, I believe, have an obligation to provide the administration with the tools necessary to deliver lasting peace through strength. On May 18th, the Treasury announced a further 30-day extension of sanctions waivers permitting the purchase of Russian seaborne oil, citing the need to support energy vulnerable countries affected by the supply chain disruptions in the Gulf oil markets. And while it was intended to address energy shortages, the waiver has the potential to enable continued Russian oil exports that generate revenue for the Kremlin, revenue that could be used to sustain Russia's ongoing war effort. So, Mr. Secretary, again, thank you for being here today. Just on that point, what safeguards are in place to prevent the Kremlin from using this extension to fund its war against Ukraine? Can you expand on the rationale for this waiver and potential for there to be financial benefit to Russia in this war effort? And then lastly, is the Department of the Treasury prepared to implement meaningful sanctions against Russia, such as those described in the legislation I just referenced?
12: You have to step back and think, are you willing to put a 500% tariff on China? Because all I've heard, especially from the other side, but many on our side, are how tariffs are inflationary. I don't believe they are, but a 500% tariff is an embargo. So I am the highest-ranking U.S. official in this administration to have visited Ukraine. So do not mistake my skepticism for this for a lack of support for the Ukraine. And let's go back and look at the sanctions regime. The Biden administration was weak, weak, and weaker on Russia's sanctions. There were exemptions. If I were to score 0 to 10, the sanctions level was 3%. And then probably the worst national security advisor in history, Jake Sullivan, on his way out the door, in January of 2025, raise what I would call the sanctions level from a 3 to a 6 so the Trump administration could adhere to those sanctions. And we have. In October of 2025, President Trump asked me how could he really turn the heat up on Russian Federation. And I said, you could do what no one else has done. Sanction Lukoil and Rosneft, and that has been done. So make no mistake, Congressman, that this administration has been tougher than any country in the world on the Russian Federation. And the Europeans, I believe that they are on their 20th sanctions package now, which they're very proud of. But I believe that means their other 19 have failed.
18: So just to follow up, Mr. Secretary, do you believe that the – and this is an open-ended question. That's why we're having this conversation. Do you believe that the current sanctions structure is sufficient? Do you think any changes need to be made to that? And if you could address the issue of the waiver as well.
12: Well, with the waiver's done two things. It has kept overall global energy prices lower. And the other thing it has done, during World Bank, IMF week, many of the most vulnerable countries asked me to continue the waiver. I had not intended to. And we have. My guess is, or my strong inclination is, that if there are further waivers, that they will be country-specific and not generalized. And the Russian Federation has seen very little incremental revenue because of the waivers. Their oil was always going to China, and now the oil can go to our allies.
10: Gentleman's time has expired. I'd like to recognize Ms. Tenney for 5 minutes.
19: Over here. Thank you so much, Secretary Bessent, for being here. And while we're on the energy topic, I do come from New York, where we've banned natural gas drilling, and we're talking about affordability. We still haven't hit the peak gasoline prices in my state that we had under the Biden administration, and we weren't dealing with a conflict in the Middle East. We didn't deal with the Democratic shutdown of our Department of Homeland Security last fall. We also didn't kill the Keystone Pipeline, banned all new oil and gas leases, and also restrict leasing on 13 million acres of land in Alaska. And the Biden administration was only able to bring prices down by releasing 50 million gallons in November of 2021, another 180 million gallons, a million per day in March of 2022, and that was the only reason our gas prices came down. So,
2: Representative Claudia Tenney, Republican of New York.
19: As a New Yorker who's very sensitive about energy prices and really bad energy policy that's driving up the costs in our state. And you can look, I think if you looked at some of the stats you put out, if you just took out New York and California, for example, the prices would probably be substantially lower on average, and actually your numbers would look even better. So I just want to say thank you for recognizing some of those things that I think my colleagues on the other side haven't seen. But I do want to give you...
12: And Congressman, I would say that no one likes paying higher electricity prices, but that is a state issue, and it is really a red state, blue state issue, because blue states have not built new capacity and red states have. So it is a regulatory morass that we see, unfortunately, in great states like New York and what the people are subjected to.
19: Absolutely, and it's a transmission issue and a pipeline issue and an access issue and, lack of common sense. But let's talk about the positive things, because we want to talk about the H.R. 1 and your help in getting that across the finish line. Obviously, it was a monumental piece of legislation building on 2017 tax cuts that I actually was in Congress for and voted for. And we are grateful to you and your department for making that happen. I also want to make sure and recognize you talked about some permanency today, and I want to make sure that we recognize one of the signature pieces of legislation that I co-authored actually with my colleague, Representative Sewell, and it's the making the New Markets Tax Credit permanent as part of H.R. 1, and that was something we fought hard for, and it was very bipartisan. In my district alone, in upstate New York, which is way up in the rural areas, New York 24 stretches from the St. Lawrence Seaway all the way to the Niagara River. The New Markets credit has delivered over $38 million in total project financing, supported by over 350 full-time jobs, and has brought real investment to communities in our region that Washington often forgets, and we appreciate you for that. And the permanency also, it really helps our rural communities, especially low-income neighborhoods, and oddly enough, very similar communities that Ms. Sewell has in Alabama. So we want to thank you for that. And also want to just thank President Trump. The infrastructure has been significant. You talked about permanency and why that's going to be good for our communities. I do want to ask you a little bit, if we could just get into, when it comes to the implementation of new markets, the community development finance program and that fund. Can you just give us an update on that and where we are going to be with that in the future?
12: In terms of the CDI?
19: Where we are with CDFI and how, and that looks like we're moving full speed ahead on that.
12: Yep. So the OMB apportioned the funding for fiscal year 2025, and we had to restore accountability. Over the last year, my team has reviewed rhetoric, priorities, and we are getting CDFIs back to their core business. It's not going to be financial engineering. It's not going to be wasting taxpayer dollars. And we think that they are important when used properly. But, you know, one of the biggest financial frauds of last year, Tricolor, was a CDFI.
19: So when are we going to see a timeline on that for our applicants? We know that. Do we have is that coming out of Treasury?
12: I'll have my staff get back to yours tomorrow.
19: Okay, that'd be great. We appreciate it. Hope you run for president. Thank you.

0: Thank you. I now recognize Mr. Boyle for 5 minutes.
1: Thank you. Mr. Secretary, a few days ago, the White House Director of National Economic Council, Kevin Hassett, said, and I quote, "People are spending more on gas, but they're also spending more on everything else, not just groceries, but restaurants and so on." I think that's a sign you see when people are optimistic about the future. I was wondering if you agree with your White House colleague that people spending more on everything else is just a sign of great optimism.
2: I think high discretionary spending is likely what Director Hassett meant.
1: And you consider spending on groceries discretionary? Or gas discretionary?
2: I didn't say gas. Did he say gas?
1: Yes, that's correct. Right. I'll read the quote again. "People are spending more on gas, but they're also spending more on everything else, not just groceries, restaurants, and so on." That's
3: Representative Brandon Boyle, Democrat of Pennsylvania.
2: So the everything else would be discretionary spending, Congressman.
1: Well, I'll tell you what. Reclaim my time. I can settle how the American people are feeling about this economy because I have the data on it right here from Fox News just the other week. On the president and this administration's handling of the economy, 71% of the American people disapprove, including 40% of Republicans. On the president's handling of inflation, 72% disapprove. They disapprove, in fact, by a 3-to-1 margin over approval. So do you agree with the American people, or are they just wrong?
2: The American people were torched under the Biden administration.
1: Oh, my God. I wish I had a dollar for every time you or on someone on the Republican side brought up Biden's name. I much money as you have, Mr. Secretary.
2: You would have lost 22% of your purchasing power because that's what happened.
1: So the American people are wrong. The fact that by a 3-to-1 margin, they disapprove of this president and your performance on the economy. They're wrong.
2: The Democratic House has 17% approval rating.
1: No, I understand why you don't want to answer the question. Consumer sentiment is at an all-time low. So the numbers on the approval rating of this president and the economy are the lowest since the Great Recession. But in terms of consumer sentiment, which actually does measure whether or not people are optimistic about their future, the lowest in the history of a poll that dates back to 1952.
2: Well, let's look at the underlying data. Two-thirds of those are Democrats.
1: Two-thirds of those polls, Fox News, The Economist, all the polls are wrong.
2: You're citing the University of Michigan. And
1: there have been other surveys as well, but the
2: Democrats
1: Michigan survey.
2: Who listen to this kind of twaddle, the vote in the single digits, teens, whatever, Republicans, they vote much higher, and that's how you
1: I don't even know what you're saying, Mr. Secretary.
2: No, I don't think you know what you're saying. I know what I'm saying.
1: I'm citing the facts. Those are the facts that you have a problem with, Mr. Secretary. Let me just turn to this. I think it's unquestioned fact that in the 2024 election, President Trump, in my home state, the Commonwealth of Pennsylvania, and throughout the country, especially those seven big battleground states, he promised the American people, and I quote, "I will lower costs on day one." Well, Mr. Secretary, as it turns out, today is exactly day 500 of this administration, and costs aren't any lower. They are higher than ever before. Inflation is rising. Gas prices are surging. Consumer confidence, again, has collapsed. And health care costs are going up thanks to the bill that you helped pass over a year ago. Why won't you just admit that this has been a failed presidency? Because the first step to turning this around would be admitting the problem.
2: The 2.6% GDP growth, exceptional job growth in the private, that's the average since President Trump came into office. Real wage increases every month except for April. So if you,
1: Once again, inflation is eating away at the pocketbooks of the American people. In the 30 seconds I have left, when I was back home in Northeast Philly a couple days ago and at a gas station, people were paying over $4.50 a gallon. They were feeling a lot of things, a lot of emotions. I guarantee you, optimism wasn't one of them. With that, I yield back.
2: Thank you very much.

0: You. Thank you, and I'll recognize Mr. Murphy for 5 minutes.
1: You know, memory is a wonderful thing to study.
2: How we I think George Orwell called it memory holing.
1: Yeah. So it's really hilarious, I think, actually sad and pathetic on another hand, that people don't remember. You know, I'm sorry that people get triggered when they talk about the former president. But 21% cumulative inflation during 4 years, which I think, maybe you're smarter than I am in this regard, contributes a lot to what's going on. Now, that said, I think it's actually pathetic that the other side of this dais places more concern about talking about gas prices. They didn't talk about gas prices during the last administration when they were higher, actually, than they were now. But they place more concern about that than the fact that their children and grandchildren might get irradiated by a nuclear weapon one day. And we're actually finally doing something about that.
3: Representative Greg Murphy, Republican of North Carolina.
2: I couldn't agree more, Congress. As someone with children who hopes to have grandchildren one day, President Trump is future-proofing this Iranian regime against having a nuclear weapon. And the short-term challenges that we are seeing now, it would be nothing compared to that.
1: Yeah. And you know, I totally commiserate those, especially lower-income individuals where it's harder right now. Absolutely.
3: Back with more from this House Ways and Means Committee hearing with Treasury Secretary Scott Bessent after this news.
4: AP News. I'm Ed Donahue. The Senate is debating legislation to fund President Trump's immigration enforcement agencies, ICE and Border Patrol. Ohio Republican Bernie Moreno says Democrats are prepared to block it.
5: They are going to play so many games over the next 8, 9, 10 hours. Bring it on. Because what we will do today is we will make certain that communities are safe in this country.
4: Oregon Democrat Jeff Merkley says this money should go elsewhere.
6: We should be reforming ICE and CBP. We should be helping Americans with the issues of the cost of gas and groceries and health care. We should be taking on this vast corruption, defending the integrity of the United States.
4: Republicans must beat back a potential gauntlet of amendments that Democrats plan to offer, including to try and permanently ban the president's $1.7 billion settlement fund for allies he believes have been politically persecuted. Hezbollah is denouncing a new Israel-Lebanon ceasefire agreement. Israeli strikes killed 4 people in Lebanon. A UN organization says it's unable to implement its monitoring responsibilities in Iran.
7: The report was circulated to member states and seen by the Associated Press. The IAEA reports it cannot provide any information on the current size, composition, or whereabouts of Iran's enriched uranium, or whether Iran has suspended all enrichment-related activities. Iranian drones heavily damaged a passenger terminal at Kuwait's main airport on Wednesday, killing one person and wounding dozens of others. It was the latest in back-and-forth attacks by Iran and the U.S. I'm Mike Hempen.
4: The Supreme Court is siding with the Trump administration in upholding the power of federal regulators to enforce data privacy laws in telecommunications companies. On Wall Street, the Dow is higher. The other markets are mixed. This is AP News.
3: And this is C-SPAN Radio, WCSP-FM Washington. Now back with more from this House Ways and Means Committee hearing with Treasury Secretary Scott Bessent.
1: Understand. But if we look back on one of the great historical lessons of Britain during the Battle of Britain and the things that they took on to save the fact that they didn't want to be destroyed by Nazi Germany, the same thing that we don't want to be destroyed by a radical Islamic regime, which is in their constitution to do so, then hardships sometimes are challenging.
2: I think the best analogy here is World War I, that Germany hadn't declared war on the U.S. We just knew that it was a menace, that it was a cancer that had to be stopped. And we have cut the head off the snake. Everyone should remember the number of Americans who have died at the hands of the Iranians
1: Yes.
2: since 1979. They are the world's leading sponsor of state terrorism, whether it's the USS Cole, through their proxies, whether it was the barracks in Beirut, and on and on.
1: You know, we had a vote yesterday, basically, that was applauded. Not so much, maybe it was anti-Trump, because everything's anti-Trump these days, but it was more pro-Iranian in so many different regards. Nothing against the Iranian people, but the Islamic regime wants to kill Americans, and has done so, as you point out, since 1979. Let me just pivot just a little bit question here, because I would love to have your thought about this. I hear time and time and time again from the other side that the rich are not paying their fair share. Can you tell me, did the working families tax cuts, was it something just for the rich?
2: Those are under TCJA that the highest income brackets paid 10% higher. And, you know, I can see that for, especially for the president's signature policy, 99% of the filers on no tax and tips make less than 200%, make less than $200,000. No tax and overtime, 96% of the filers. 75% make less than 100.
1: So I've asked them.
2: We heard that, you know, the rich don't get tips. The rich, don't need the senior deduction.
1: Yeah, so I've just asked them repeatedly, tell me what that percentage is. What is the fair share? The fact that the top 1% donate 1/3 of all the donations in this country. Yeah, maybe they should do more. I don't have no issue with that, but that's a voluntary thing. And you've read the book Atlas Shrugged, right?
2: Yes, sir.
1: Don't you think we're seeing a lot of lessons from that today?
2: I think we're seeing more lessons from 1984.
1: Well, yes, indeed. Let me pivot just a little bit to a challenging topic, and that's our debt. And the fact that I think we've had pro-growth policies put forth in our tax bill, which may not be readily apparent right now, right? So I wonder if you could just give me what you think is going to, what our projections are going to be, debt to GDP, what's going to happen in the next 5 to 10 years with all the investment that's going to be coming in.
2: As I said earlier, Congressman, that we are creating highly productive assets that will be generating the high returns that will then go into the tax base.
1: Yeah.
2: This manufacturing renaissance that we're seeing creates jobs in two ways. The companies will be paying more taxes. They avail themselves, as we wanted them to, of 100% full expensing on equipment for factories, for farm structures, and that will go into the tax base. I call it the slingshot effect.
1: Right.
2: Pull it back, and then it starts paying off.
1: Yeah, it's like a slinky. You know, if God forbid there was a Democrat that got into the next White House, they're going to come in and claim all the wonderful benefits that we're going to see at that point in time. Just kind of like the Biden administration talked about all the job creation after they destroyed all the jobs and then just restored them. So thank you for the work that you do. You are doing the good Lord's work in a very, very challenging environment. You're deeply appreciated. Thank you. I'll yield back.
2: Thank you, sir.
8: Thank you, Ms. Fischbach.
9: Thank you, Mr. Chair. And Secretary, I want to say thank you for being here, because it's always good to see you, and I genuinely appreciate the information that you have and when we have the opportunity to have the discussion and be able to ask questions. But I really am sorry that the other side chooses not to acknowledge any of the good that's come out of this bill. And that's simply because this committee, the Republicans, Chairman Smith and President Trump, are the ones that did it. So they refuse to see any of the good, and I'm sorry about that, because I think that they're missing a lot.
2: Look, I'd be worried, because all these tax returns that we got that had one of the president's signature policies, they all voted against them. They all voted for the biggest tax hike. They all voted against increasing the child tax credit. They voted to cut it in half.
9: And I feel like they did it simply because President Trump supported it.
2: Simple
9: and
2: because.
9: So, yep, absolutely. And I do feel sorry, and I am sorry about the fact that they believe that being rude is the way to have any kind of discussion, that the only thing that they're seeking is social media clicks. And so I apologize for that, because I not only your position, but also the information you're able to provide. And I think it's important that we have civil discussions as opposed to this kind of yelling at people and not letting them speak. So I apologize for that. But I just wanted to ask a little bit. My district is very rural, very family oriented. And so I wanted you to maybe talk a little bit about particularly those families that benefit from what we've done in the bill, you know, the pro-family provisions, and maybe a little bit about that so that people can understand better what we really did for those families.
2: First of all, permanence is very important. We increased the child tax credit from $2,000 to $2,200. That is permanent. And we've done, and that per child, 40 million families have claimed this benefit. And with everything here, you know, as someone has studied the history of economics, we would have had a cataclysmic event if we'd had a $5 trillion tax hike.
9: Absolutely. And I think it's incredibly important, like I said, to not only to all of the families, and I, like I said, represent a rural area with lots of families, and so I think it's incredibly important that we do provide those kinds of tax breaks for those folks. And what would have happened had we not been able to do that is incredible.
2: And I think we have a barbell here, the representative that we have. On one side, it's the expensing of business equipment, can be farm equipment. We have ag structures. And then on the other side, the president's four signature policies.
9: And you anticipated, I think, some of the where I was going to go with the ag, but I also did want to, with a little bit of time I've got left, is talk a little bit about the small businesses, because our communities depend so much on those small businesses. And I think that 199A has been discussed earlier, but I think that if you have anything else to say on how just critical these tax cuts are to those small businesses, because I will tell you, those small businesses are absolutely the backbone of my district. And so if there's anything else you want to add on that.
2: Well, Representative of the Wall Street Journal accused me of being a populist, the firebrand, because I said it's time for Main Street to do well, which I pointed out to them. That's why it's called the Wall Street Journal, not the Main Street Journal. And this is a Main Street administration. I came from a small town, and Wall Street always does well, and everything with 199, they make sure that Main Street small businesses, as I said earlier, many people put their life savings into these businesses, and they are the backbone of many of our communities. We try to make sure that they have proper lending, but importantly, when you're going to take on that kind of financial risk for yourself, your family, you want to have certainty. And I think we've given them great certainty, and I think permanence. I think permanence in these tax cuts, we will never have to call them tax cuts again because they are permanent.
9: Well, and with my remaining couple of seconds, I know that you were invited to Pennsylvania, but I'd like to invite you to Minnesota anytime, and so that you would get outside of the metro area and into the rural areas where these permanent tax cuts have really, really had an effect. So I thank you for being here. And Mr. Chair, I yield back.
8: Thank you. Mr. Secretary, there's no need to read that paper anyhow. I would just point that out. Mr. Beyer.
10: Thank you, Mr. Chairman and Ranking Member. Mr. Secretary, thank you for being here.
3: Representative John Beyer, Democrat of Virginia. He's questioning Treasury Secretary Scott Bessent.
10: And I have no intention of trying to find something for social media. I share your concern. I'd love to see faster economic growth in America. 3% would be amazing. It would help us begin to unwind the huge deficit that we have right now. What I am much more concerned about is not all the individual statistics. You know, my college statistics textbook was lies, damn lies, and statistics. We can all pick out the ones that we like and the ones we don't like. I'm much more concerned about it on a more macro level, that on at least five things, like you, I've studied economic history a great deal, that the administration is moving in ways that seem contrary to everything that I've learned about economic growth. Number one, of course, is the tariffs. Tariffs have rarely been good, and we've seen study after study that's shown that 96% of the tariff revenue so far has been paid for by American consumers and American businesses. It also has not led to a reshoring of manufacturing. Second is workforce. We know the two drivers of economic growth are workforce participation and product and technology productivity improvements. With the immigration enforcement, no one here objects to deporting criminals, but we've imprisoned or deported hundreds of thousands of hardworking people paying American taxes with American families that have now, according to the businesses I talk to, the builders can't build, the farmers can't farm, our fast food places are all done. All those workers that necessary are gone. Number three, the war of choice. You know, it has an acute, complex regime change. It didn't bring democracy to Iran. They still have the missile capabilities, which we are seeing every day, and they still have the nuclear stuff. And I see a Trump administration scrambling to recreate the Joint Comprehensive Plan of Action that he walked away from, that actually had nuclear weapons 20 years away in Iran. And we'll be lucky if we can get back to that again. And then there's the disinvestment in research. You know, 20% cuts to almost all university research. National Science Foundation down 55%. The science departments at NOAA and EPA eliminated. It cuts to NIH and CDC. And what we're seeing is the young scientists in America fleeing to Germany and to France and to England, places that they want them. You know, this is back to where does our growth come from? And then I think maybe the most damning thing, half of the growth last year, which, by the way, according to the Federal Reserve, is 2.1%, not 2.6. It's a 1.6%, according to the Federal Reserve, in the first quarter of this year. Those are not anything like the 2.8 that we had in 2024, but that half of the GDP growth last year of that 2.1% came from data centers alone. Okay, there are 831 data centers right now under construction. I live in an area that has half, two-thirds, three-quarters of the data centers in America. I am a big AI optimist, but I promise you, so many of the people that I talk to are hating the data centers because of the impact on water, the sound, the particulate matter, the electricity costs, and ultimately the fears about what all that AI may do to their privacy and their concern. So, I want you to be successful because I'm an American and I love my country and I want to have 3% growth. I just worry that so many of the decisions that you have made, the president made, are moving us in the wrong direction. And with that, rather than getting into an argument about you, I know your responses. Let me move to something that I think has not been touched upon today.
2: Is that president, say in a courtroom, ask and answered?
10: Oh, yeah, maybe. Yeah. The president announced that he was appointing, you had plenty of chance today. They appointed a businessman and current head of the Federal Housing Financing Authority with zero background in intelligence gathering and national security to be the acting DNI. Of course, I speak for many of us. We think that Mr. Pulte is wildly unqualified for this job and also has misused his limited authority as head of the Federal Housing Finance Association to manufacture bogus mortgage fraud cases against the president's enemies. But I know that you've had some interaction with him before. I think you said to the Finance Committee yesterday that you told him you were going to kick his rear end. But rather than going through an intensive search and vetting process, we look at you, who had to go through all that, who had to be vetted, voted in by the U.S. Senate. Doesn't it bother you as a Senate-confirmed, deeply vetted cabinet official that you're going to be asked to serve with a character like Bill Pulte?
2: I think the president has chosen a great cabinet. I think he continues to. And I think that it's a false assumption. When you look at highly credentialized people, if I look, no one had more credentials than Jake Sullivan. And as I just said, I think he was the worst national security advisor of all time. Do you think the Afghan pullout was done in a good way? 13 people. It was tragic. 13 people died at the Kabul airport. He wrote a piece in Foreign Affairs magazine that had to be redone online. I've still got the hard copy where he said everything's fine in the Middle East. And then we got October 7th. So I don't believe in credentials. I've actually made a lot of my money over the years betting against the status quo. And I think President Trump, you wouldn't have thought that a real estate developer could come down an escalator and become president twice. It had never been done before.
10: I would point out that the Afghan withdrawal was done on Trump's timeline after it was negotiated at Camp David with Mike Pompeo.
8: All right, Mr. Moore.
11: Thank you, Chairman. This is a very important hearing, and particularly Mr. Secretary for being here. I want to commend the work that you and your staff have done over the last 11 months to implement the working families tax cuts. As a father of four and a representative from the youngest state in the country, I'm proud of the fact that we focus so much on supporting families and the next generation through an increased child tax credit, refundability of the adoption tax credit, and of course, the creation of Trump accounts. Mr. Secretary, Treasury has indicated that over 5.5 million Trump accounts have been opened. 5.5 million. With 86% of them linked to families making less than $200,000. Can you speak to what this investment in lower and middle income Americans and children will do for their future?
2: Good. Congressman Moore, thank you for your leadership on this. I think that this is one of the most important benefits for young people, maybe since the GI Bill. 38% of American households have no exposure to our great financial markets. They believe that they are on the outside looking in. I grew up in a rural place in South Carolina. I only knew that something bad had happened on Wall Street in 1929. And I have pushed and pushed for financial literacy. And I think this is going to do two things. We are creating a generation of shareholders that when the program goes live, and we're at 6 million as of this morning, when we go live, July 4th is a Saturday, we'll go live on July 6th, that all those families will be able to look at the app and know that they have a share in our great economy, in our great markets. And we have created at Treasury, we've created learning modules, TrumpAccounts.gov. And I think this is going to be the ultimate learning experience. And on the back end of this, that when the children turn 18, they can take it out. They can use it for down payment on a home. They can use it for education. They can roll it into a retirement account that they take out when they're 65. So I think that this, as a supplement to our current programs, is going to prove one of the most durable legacies.
11: You make a point that not enough people had access to it, and I think you and I and many others understand there was an opportunity to have access, and it only requires a little to make a huge impact in your own life, but getting started is insurmountable to a lot of people. They think, oh, this isn't for us, this isn't for me, and what this does is it makes it so it is literally in front of an opportunity for every single child in America to be able to have it there and have it part of it. The other aspect of it that I think is due some of the most, what I think has been the most incredible part that's come in the aftermath of passing it is I don't recall seeing really in my, maybe you've got better examples, but over $6 billion given to one specific initiative of philanthropic dollars from the Dell family and so many others that are involved. Can you help put this into perspective? How significant and wide-ranging private and philanthropic investment is into Trump accounts?
2: So a lot of excellent points there, Congressman. First, there's this idea of food deserts, that people weren't able to get or still aren't maybe able to get nutritious food because they're in a food desert. There have been financial service deserts that people, they don't have the minimums to open some kind of a non-bank account where they can get access. So I think that this is curing that. This is a free, low-cost, no-cost entry. If your child's born during President Trump's term, you get $1,000. But as you highlight, I think that this is a change in philanthropy.
3: Treasury Secretary Scott Bessent.
2: Foundations, great philanthropists like Michael and Susan Dell, can donate directly to the children of America. No big foundation buildings, no annual gala, no speakers, straight to the children of America. And what Susan and Michael have done, that they are giving to they have excluded the top 20% of zip codes in America. They're going to give to every eligible child in those zip codes. It will be $250 per account. That's what the $6.25 billion. And we have more and more philanthropists who are coming on board all over the country. We have major corporations that are doing it for their employees. People can adopt school districts. They can adopt zip codes. They can adopt states. I think we're going to see foundations, and many state governments are getting on board. So we have created the delivery device and the holding tank for this, and I think it's going to explode.
11: It's galvanized so much more than I think people even expected at the group that's been involved with this, Invest America, from the start, getting it to where we are. It's been an absolute honor to be able to work with your team on this and look forward to some of the best opportunities. Like I said, I have four young boys under 13 years old. I was at their age when I learned the concept of a checkbook. They're going to be able to learn the concept of compound interest and how just a little bit now is going to affect them later. And I yield back. Thank you.
8: Ms. Beth Van Dyne.
12: Thank you very much, Mr. Chairman. Thank you, Secretary, for joining us today. I think it's safe to say that you have probably worked as hard as anyone over the last 18 months, and no one has done more for the American people than this administration and this Treasury Department. Mr. Secretary, when President Trump took office, what were the biggest economic challenges facing the administration?
2: We inherited a mess. We had had the worst inflation in 49 years, and I think in many ways the worst for working people in our nation's history, because someone was asking me about the inflation indices earlier, that that's the average for working families, that it is thought that many of their goods and services inflated as much as 35% with an 18% wage gain. So the loss in purchasing power was tremendous. We were running the biggest deficit to GDP that we'd ever run, 6.7, 6.9%, when we were not at war, not in a recession. And we had to get that under control. And then everything that was happening to our American workers, from the border being open, and whether it was safety or jobs being taken.
12: So since January of last year, what would you say that the largest economic indicators have been showing the greatest improvement?
2: I would say that every month except this past April, we've seen real wage increases. We've seen, on average, 2.6% GDP growth for the past four quarters. And the underlying resilience of the economy, we pulled down the fiscal deficit to GDP. We got it down to about 5.5%, so we had a fiscal contraction and still grew. And Representative, everything that all the jobs we're creating, they're in the private sector and they're for Americans.
12: I appreciate you saying that, because the previous administration often pointed to job growth as evidence of economic success, but much of that growth, as you just mentioned, came from the government hiring. So can you explain the difference between in an economy that is driven by government job creation versus that in the private sector?
2: Well, we see the productivity go up, but more importantly, for the people who are getting those jobs, that very, very difficult to create real wage increases. Traditionally, government jobs are indexed to the CPI, so you're just keeping up. With private sector, people can move up. And we are creating, with the Tax Cuts and Jobs Act, we're having a building boom in manufacturing structures, and that if someone's kind of economically illiterate said to me, well, where are all these manufacturing jobs? Well, manufacturing jobs take time. I was up in my hometown of Charleston, South Carolina. Boeing is expanding their facility there by 50%. It's the Dreamliner production facility. So first you get construction jobs, then you get 1,000 high-paying jobs in the Boeing factory, and we're seeing that again and again.
3: Treasury Secretary Scott Bessent.
12: Look, the goal of public policy shouldn't be to make government dependency more comfortable, right? But it should be to make economic independence more attainable. And so would you agree that the most effective way to improve a family's financial situation is not through government assistance but through higher wages and better job opportunities?
2: 100%. And the opportunity to start your own business. And that's what we're seeing, too, that in terms of Main Street coming back, one of the things, I spent my career in the financial sector, and 45% of our small and community banks disappeared since the great financial crisis. Senator Warren likes to say, ooh, we might have a bank failure. She killed 45% of the small banks.
12: Yeah. I think the Trump administration is rightly focused on creating the conditions for private sector growth and for private sector hiring, because every new private sector job represents an American who is less dependent on government and more empowered into their own future. And I think as Congress considers policies that encourage work and reduce dependency, I do believe that we have a responsibility to connect people with opportunity. So I'm going to ask you, what are you doing on August 6th?
2: I'm not even sure what I'm doing.
12: Let me tell you, for the fifth consecutive year, I am hosting what has become the nation's largest job fair. Last year, we had over 500 businesses that represented over 33,000 jobs, and we had about 35,000 people came last year to Globe Life Field, and we're going to do it again this year, August 6th. And we would love to have you there. I'm formally inviting you right now to attend. Because if you want to know about economic policy, don't ask anybody in Washington. Ask the single mom who now has a job that pays the bills. Ask a vet who now finds a new career. Ask a worker who can get off economic, government, federal assistance because he's got a job that has given him a new opportunity. These are the real scorecards that I think that we should be looking at.
2: Well, I was just in Texas a few weeks ago. I'm going to be there next week, and that is the land of opportunity.
12: I appreciate you saying that. I think the clearest measure of a successful domestic policy is whether Americans believe opportunity exists. And I think on August 6th, over 35,000 people are going to walk into Globe Life Field looking for not for government assistance, but looking for jobs. And over 500 businesses will be there because they need workers. And to me, that's the strongest real-world indicator that President Trump's economic agenda is working. And with that, I yield back.
8: Thank you, Mr. Evans.
13: Thank you, Mr. Chairman. Thank you for being here, Mr. Secretary. The Trump-Biden administration is failing at home and abroad. It is not smart investment for the future, and certainly isn't delivering on the affordability agenda American people deserve. The president's policy has left Americans paying more in food, and gas, and health care, and electricity. The electricity price is especially important to me because it's related to the growing concern around the cost of data centers.
3: Representative Dwight Evans, Democrat of Pennsylvania.
13: Future investment and energy. Meanwhile, the Trump administration has said he does not care about the financial situation of Americans. He has called the gas price peanuts. While the GOP focuses on policies that make money for Trump and his allies, working families are paying the price. So I say to you, Mr. Secretary, obviously there's concerns that we all have about what is occurring. Though I know you may have a different view, I want to share with you the view that I'm having and living with and hearing my constituents talk about. So as a result, I yield back the balance of my time and thank the chairman and the ranking member for this opportunity of this hearing. Again, I thank you.
2: Thank you, Congressman.
13: Exactly right.
8: Thank you, Mr. Feenstra.
14: Yield back to me. Thank you, Chairman and ranking member. Thank you for holding this hearing. Secretary Bessent, I truly enjoy always talking with you. I was a professor of business and economics And when I got my doctorate, I actually did some work on what you've done in the past. So,
3: Representative Randy Fenstra, Republican of Iowa.
14: I'm always very impressed. I want to just say we've done some historic things over the last year. Obviously, the Big Beautiful Bill, the Working Families Tax Cuts Act is just incredible. Can you talk a little bit about that bill? And I'm going off script a little bit, so I hope I'm okay. But can you talk about international tax and what that is going to do to bring an onshore businesses and keep the U.S. competitive around the world? We have so many multinationals and other companies that do jobs around the world, and I see a lot of this employment coming back, and a lot of the workforce that we're going to have in the U.S. is going to grow. Can you talk a little bit about that?
2: So, couple of things, and I enjoyed our trip out to Iowa. I remember
14: fantastic
2: being there when everyone says that the gasoline prices aren't going to come down. I remember the level when we went to the diner.
14: That's right,
2: and they will come down.
14: You know what? And they're all happy. You know, compared to what everybody else is saying, all the farmers are happy.
2: So corporations have a choice globally.
14: Yep.
2: And I think with this administration, I've often described that we have a three-legged stool, and it is tax, trade, and regulatory certainty.
14: Yep.
2: And all of those have worked to push the businesses back into the U.S. to make them want to come here. And it's certainty. Come here, you have tax certainty, you have regulatory certainty, and you have energy certainty. U.S. is an energy superpower.
14: Yes.
2: And I am responsible for the U.S. economic dialogue with China. And when I look at, like, what does China envy the U.S. over? It's our military. It is our economic system and the strength of the dollar. It is our innovation, and it is our energy. And we can't take those for granted, and all of that centers around the tax policy and this immediate expensing. It's my belief that in China they spend about 4% of GDP,
14: yep,
2: the subsidizing industry.
14: That's right.
2: So we aren't command and control economy. What we tell people, I don't go through the S&P 500 and say, you need a loading dock, you need a new assembly line. We just give companies 100% expensing,
14: yep,
2: and they can do what is best for them.
14: Yep. And it's capitalism. I mean, it works well. And like you said, we're not giving anything like China is. I mean, it's just phenomenal. It's just immediate expensing, and that's just a timing issue. I just want to talk about, I was really involved in the Acre Act. This is borrowing, farmers that borrow costs for manufacturers and agricultural businesses and stuff like this. Could you highlight how this will help strengthen America's agricultural economy? If you know a little bit about it or not, what it is, it's the tax on the loans. And we have lowered that. We want to continue to lower that. And can you just tell how that could incentivize growth in rural America?
2: Well, I think that deferral on the tax is very important, because that there is nothing with more fixed assets. Farming is an interesting business. My family has been in the farming business for 250 years. That it's an interesting business because you have high fixed income assets, or high fixed assets, but you have uncertainty based on weather, production. So
14: that's right.
2: There is a lot of uncertainty, and this brings much more certainty in terms of cash flow to those farms.
14: Yes, absolutely. Then one final thing, based on farming and stuff like that, I call it the pilfer tax. It's actually government sticking their hand in the grave and wringing a dead person's neck and saying, you owe us 40% in death tax. I'm always appalled by this when somebody passes away and all of a sudden we say, oh, by the way, you owe us 40% tax if you pass that land on, or that manufacturing or that small business on to the next generation. So we did 15 million, thank you to President Trump and everyone else to get that done. What is your thoughts on trying to permanently get rid of the death tax? I mean, do you tend to agree it's sort of a pilfer tax?
2: Well, it's all that capital has already been taxed at least once, many times, twice. And to go back to farmland, I've studied tax policy around the world. In many countries, including the UK, farmland is not subject to death duties.
14: That's right. Thank you so much. Always good to see you. Thank you. I yield back. Mr. Chair.
8: Thank you. The chair recognizes the gentleman from New York, Ms. Maliotakis.
15: Thank you very much, Secretary Bessent. Thank you very much. Welcome to our committee. It is great to have you here. First, I want to say thank you for your words in support of suspending the federal gas tax. I have legislation that would do that. It would suspend it for 90 days, give the president additional authority for 125 days. I'm introducing that with my colleague, Max Miller, on this committee as well, and we hope that we can get that through. Number two, I wanted to say that, you know, in pointing out some of what my colleagues on the other side have been saying about the working families' tax cuts, the fact remains that this was a historic tax cut for working Americans, for middle-class families, for senior citizens. They are the ones who voted to cut the standard deduction in half, to cut the child tax credit in half, to increase tax rates for Americans across the board. And they also voted against tax cuts for tipped workers, for those who work double shifts and overtime, for refunding taxes paid on Social Security to our senior citizens. And so first, you know, the SALT deduction and the senior citizens, I believe, in addition to the child tax credit, which we've seen tens of millions of families take advantage of across the country, I think the SALT and the senior deduction were most beneficial. I was very proud to have authored the bonus senior deduction. And I think essentially it has given back the seniors that qualify the taxes that they paid on Social Security. And they're seeing that money returned to them, which is why it is no tax on Social Security provision. Could you talk a little bit about SALT and senior deduction, how that benefited, preferably New York, but the entire country?
2: Well, I think in high-tax jurisdictions, you know, high-income, high-tax like yours, bringing back some level of the SALT deduction, it was appropriate.
3: I think. Scott Bessent, Treasury Secretary.
2: Did no one negotiated harder? Well, maybe a couple people. But it was a group effort from some of the Northeast and California delegations, and I think we got to a very good spot on that. SALT. That if this tax bill had expired, the SALT deduction would have come back, but so would the AMT, which would have devastated
15: the middle class.
2: Everyone in those states. So, and look, as I travel around, that whether it is the Social Security deduction, when I look at these numbers, 99% of the filers claiming the no tax and tips. Incomes under $200,000, 90% under 100. For the senior deductions, 94% under 200. They have 68% under 100. So these are people on fixed incomes, and they need certainty.
15: Yeah, and the SALT deduction, again, was not for billionaires. It was targeted to families of incomes of less than $500,000.
2: I think it was very well tapered.
15: It certainly was, and I know that.
2: Tailored and tapered.
15: And I could tell you that in my district, we have many people have saved thousands of dollars because of that SALT deduction, and seniors who have saved thousands of dollars because of the other deduction as well. And I just want to turn to some of these organizations that we've been talking about. Our committee has investigated these organizations that have – we're seeing a lot of foreign influence. We continue to see examples of foreign actors exploiting nonprofit organizations to interfere in our political process, to fuel anti-Semitism, in some cases even support or promote terrorism. We have also seen an increase in these organizations coordinating with and receiving support from individuals connected to the Chinese Communist Party. One of these organizations is Code Pink, which Department of Treasury, your department, as well as Justice, have launched an investigation into. I mean, the Code Pink founders and groups there, they've been meeting with Cuba's communist regime, the Iranian regime. In the past, they've met with leadership of Hamas. I would like to have an update on your investigation, and do you see the potential for some of these organizations to have their 501c3 status stripped?
2: So I'm going to have to say it to this side of the room now. I can't comment on ongoing investigations, but they are fulsome.
15: Okay. Well, we appreciate your efforts, and I yield back my time. And thank you for coming here, and thank you for putting up with some of the nonsense that we're hearing.
11: Thank you. The chair now recognizes the gentleman from Carmel Valley, Mr. Panetta.
16: Thank you, Mr. Chair. I appreciate that. Secretary Bessent, thanks for being here. And I guess you go by Dr. Bessent based on that South Carolina degree that was conferred on you.
2: Only for the working press.
16: Understood. Look, as you heard, I hail from Carmel Valley, the place I grew up. place my Italian immigrant grandfather settled, thank God. We have a lot of beauty. We got a lot of bounty. But unfortunately, that means a lot of people want to live there. So housing affordability does remain a major challenge in my district. And one of the reasons people aren't selling their homes is because they're going to take a huge hit on taxes, as I'm sure you're aware of, based on the fact that there is a capital gains exclusion. But that's from 1997, and it remains capped at the fact that it's only $250,000 for individuals, $500,000 for couples, and it has not kept up with inflation. As a result, many people who have grown out of their home just aren't selling because they want to protect their nest egg. Now, I got a simple bipartisan bill that actually has 18 members of the Ways and Means Republicans on my bill. In fact, except the chair at this point, but I'm trying to get him as well. That being said, the president has actually supported this idea.
3: Representative Jimmy Panetta, Democrat of California, he's questioning Treasury Secretary Scott Bessent.
16: And so not just because the president supported this type of legislation for doubling those numbers, making it 250 to 500 and 500 to 1 million and then tagging it to inflation, would you support that type of solution when it comes to dealing with our affordability crisis, housing crisis?
2: I haven't seen studies that would show that how many openings that would create, but I'd be happy to work with you on it. I remember it's a Clinton era program.
16: Yeah.
2: And I remember when
16: the
2: Clintons changed it previously, were allowed a one-time deduction over some age, 60, 65.
16: Yeah.
2: Or one-time tax-free sale.
16: You could
2: roll your appreciation up to that sale. So I think there are a lot of things that we can look at. I don't want it to seem I'm older than you are, and I'm constantly told the boomers get too much. I don't want it to seem like something that it's a giveaway to the boomers.
16: Completely understood, and look forward to talking to you and continuing negotiations on this. But I appreciate your acceptance of being open to the concept. So I appreciate that and look forward to working with you. But look, I think, as you know and as you've heard, it's not just housing that makes it tough when it comes to affordability. Over the last year, inflation has rose 3.8%. Energy has rose 17.9%, gasoline prices have rose 28.4%, food has rose by 3.2%, and core inflation is still elevated at 2.8%. And look, I know you got some good numbers, I understand that, but the fact is that when you speak to people on the ground, including the polling that Mr. Boyle referred to, prices are a major financial concern. Now, the costs have been exacerbated clearly by the Iran war, but also tariffs. Two areas I just want to hit on quickly. I realize you said the war is temporarily paused. I think you said that, or you said that at the press conference you had last week. And you said that once it's resolved and there is a deal, gas prices will drop. Got it. But the president recently said that the Strait of Hormuz will be closed through Labor Day. Is that your definition of temporary, and are gas prices going to remain high through the summer?
2: Yeah, I didn't see that from the president, and every indication I have is that they should be open sooner.
16: Okay.
2: We've already seen oil prices are down.
16: Understood,
2: more than 20%.
16: Mr. Secretary, and I don't like saying this, but claiming my time, tariffs are also affecting these prices. And many people in small businesses in my district tell me that it's not just tariffs, but the constant change in the tariff policy that we've seen over the last year. Just yesterday, the administration announced another change in tariff policy and another tariff regime, 14 countries subject to 10%, 56 countries subject to 12.5% tariffs. Has Treasury done any sort of assessment on the impact of these frequent changes to the tariff policy and what they're having on small businesses? And is there an exclusion process planned to help these small businesses because of these types of changes in tariff policy?
2: Well, I would have to dispute that the cost increases were due to tariff policy, because last year the inflation was in services and we don't tariff services.
16: Got it. But have you done any sort of assessment as to whether or not you can help small businesses get through these types of tariffs?
2: Well, I think we've already done a lot with small businesses in the working families tax cut.
16: All right. I'm going to reclaim my time because you're not getting to the point.
2: In terms of the refund,
16: I'm reclaiming my time, Mr. Secretary. Thank you.
2: Issue.
16: But please know I think that should be done in regards to our small businesses. Now, also in regards to Mr. Pulte. I was an intelligence officer. I served in Afghanistan, and I served proudly, and I dealt with the intelligence community. I know what you say about not having experience in the job, but please know that that's offensive to people in the intelligence community, and worse, it's dangerous to our national security to have someone like that at that position. Thank you, Mr. Secretary, for being here. I yield back.
2: Thank you, Congressman.
11: Thank you, the gentleman from Buckeye State, Mr. Kerry.
17: I want to thank the chair. I want to thank the ranking member, but also, Mr. Secretary, it's great to see you again. Thank you for being with us. And again, I want to touch upon a lot of the facets with the working families tax cuts and how it has affected the average American. But first of all, I do want to say I just want to kind of highlight some of the successes within the piece of this monumental piece of legislation. You know, this landmark legislation was drafted with every American in mind. It didn't matter their race, their gender, their income level, their marital status. This affected all Americans. The overall share of taxes paid by the top 1%, at the end of the day, this is a fact. This isn't disputed. It went up. Well, a family with two children saw their tax returns increase by an average of 11%. That's a fact. For our small businesses, think about our small business, the backbone of the American economy. We permanently extended 20% small business deduction. Mr. Secretary, that's big. That's big. For our seniors, and coming off of the Social Security fairness that we did in the pre-administration, but for our firefighters and our postal workers and our police officers, but just what we did within the Social Security space, a $6,000 tax deduction, which is greater than the Social Security taxes the average senior household currently pays. For our manufacturers who built this country, we implemented 100% immediate expensing for equipment and machinery. That's what we did. Now, there's been a lot of talk about energy. There's been a lot of talk about fuel prices for our country. And I want to just highlight a couple numbers because we've heard a lot of numbers, and energy happens to be something I do know a little bit about. But today, the average gallon of gas is $4.24 per gallon. Into the previous administration, same time, average price was $5.16. And without the sword of Damocles of a nuclear warhead in Iran. You have to understand history to understand how terrible that regime and the threat that would have been for all Americans.
3: Representative Mike Kerry, Republican of Ohio, he's questioning Treasury Secretary Scott Bessent.
17: 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Improved employer-provided child care tax credits. And made permanent paid family leave and medical leave tax credit. Our children will recap the benefits of the Trump accounts in which 5 million children have already been enrolled. Now, this legislation didn't pick winners and losers. It didn't prioritize certain segments of the American population over the others. And it's not a government handout to any particular economic sector. This is sound tax policy focused on ensuring the tax certainty for all American businesses, putting more money in the pockets of hardworking Americans, and putting our country on a trajectory for economic success. Now, Mr. Secretary, I know that you've had to listen to a lot of things today. And we do appreciate your service. We do appreciate you leaving the private sector to do something that, in many ways, is a very difficult position to be in. But, Mr. Secretary, your time, your staff's commitment, and this commitment of the administration to make America a better place, we appreciate that. So with that, thank you again for being here today. And with that, Mr. Chairman, I yield back.
11: Good. Gentleman yields.
2: Congressman, thank you.
11: Also from the Buckeye State, Mr. Miller is recognized.
18: Thank you, Mr. Chairman. Mr. Secretary, it's great to see you again.
2: Good to see you.
18: And to note, Chairman, just a better part of the Buckeye State, for the record. But thank you, Mr. Chairman. Thank you to Secretary Bessent for your testimony before this committee today. It is much appreciated. Since we last discussed digital assets in this room, the landscape has shifted from a conversation about the rise of these technologies to a question of how we successfully integrate them into our regulatory tax infrastructure.
3: Representative Max Miller, Republican of Ohio.
18: We've seen meaningful progress. The Senate Banking Committee has advanced the Clarity Act to build a market structure framework. Additionally, I, along with my colleague to my left over here, Rep. Horsford, have introduced the Digital Asset Parity Act to finally provide the common sense tax certainty our businesses and investors truly require throughout our country. We are no longer debating whether digital assets are here to stay any longer, but rather how we define the rules of the road, and we believe that this is necessary now at this time in our history. I truly look forward to discussing how Treasury can collaborate with Congress to ensure these dual frameworks provide the economic stability and tax fairness the American people deserve. Mr. Secretary, the Parity Act was introduced to solve the phantom income and tax as cash hurdles that currently plague American businesses and everyday investors. We've seen that without tax parity, companies are hesitant to adopt these tools, and individuals are burdened by the reporting requirements that feel more like friction tax than truly a fair system. So I'll just get right to it. As the Treasury Department looks at the current tax code, how do you see the Parity Act, specifically its provisions for stablecoin payments and the elective deferral of staking in mining rewards, as a catalyst for keeping digital asset innovation within the United States rather than forcing it offshore?
2: So, Congressman, thank you for those questions. This administration and Treasury's goal is to onshore digital assets, both because the innovation that we're seeing and U.S. standards and practices. So we would like to work with both of you on this to perfect the right balance between how this should be done. But I do think, look, whenever we get to these new technologies, there is an adjustment period. We have to think about them in a different way. And I believe not only for the technology, for the payment rails, it's essential for us to be the leader to maintain dollar dominance. And we want to have the best standards in the U.S. that we can export to the rest of the world. So we'd be happy to work with you on that.
18: Thank you very much. We've been working extremely hard over the last, let's say, 15 to 16 months to bring a framework. And truly what we're seeking here really is, you know, besides the name of the legislation, clarity and parity and just stability for the tax code for these individuals. And I very much thank you for your answer and you willing to work with both of us on committee and all of us. Our bill also...
2: Congressman, I would say let's get clarity done by the 4th of July. And then we move on to the how
18: Mr. Secretary, I would love that. If you could help me with some of those individuals up there.
2: I've been on the phone with them this week.
18: All right. Well, if that thing gets moving, then yes, it makes our job much easier, and I would prefer that way as well. But thank you, and any more guided push would be awesome on our committee and very grateful. A critical piece of this legislation is the application of Section 1058, like treatment to digital asset lending. If the Treasury Department were to formally recognize digital asset lending as analogous to the securities lending covered under Section 1058, what is your assessment of the impact on the domestic market liquidity? And specifically, does Treasury agree that extending this established tax treatment of non-recognition is one of the most efficient levers to move digital assets from a speculative asset class to a functional, transparent part of our institutional financial infrastructure?
2: Congressman, you obviously feel strongly about this. I have a motto in life, no data, no opinion, but I will get back to you with an opinion.
18: I very much appreciate that. This has been one of the tougher subject matters that we've discussed on the committee, because I believe that this country for a long time has been stuck in the analog era, and we are now in the digital age. And, you know, this framework altogether just provides guidelines and stability for the cryptocurrency network within our country. And I appreciate, you know, you saying you'll work with us, but I truly believe now is the right time for this, with President Trump and the Federal Crypto Reserve and him wanting, you know, the United States to be the crypto capital. My concern is that if people like you and I and others right now, you know, who don't have a good understanding aren't the ones really steering this, you know, to its, you know, final destination, then we may never get there, and it may get screwed up in a different way. But I truly appreciate you being here, working with Rep. Horsford and myself, and I yield back.
2: Good. Thank you.
11: The gentleman yields. The chair now recognizes the gentleman from Vegas, Mr. Horsford.
19: Thank you to the chairman and to the ranking member, and I look forward to working with Congressman Miller and the other members of the committee on the Parity Act, which is a true bipartisan bill. Before I begin, though, I want to thank Chairman Smith for his commitment to working with me also on the Full House Act. Prior to the Senate-passed bill, gaming patrons could deduct 100% of their gambling losses. They were taxed on what they actually earned, nothing more, nothing less.
3: Representative Stephen Horsford, Democrat of Nevada.
19: The Senate changed that. This provision was included without meaningful debate and creates a fundamentally unfair outcome for taxpayers who participate in legal gaming activities. Under the new provision, patrons can deduct only 90% of their losses. That means someone who breaks even or even loses money overall could still face a federal tax bill. So, Mr. Secretary, will you work with Chairman Smith and me to fix this issue and to protect gaming jobs and tourism-dependent economies like Nevada?
2: We'd be glad to, sir.
19: Thank you. Now, you, Mr. Secretary, you talked a lot about permanence.

0: about today's hearing. For the tip worker, for the warehouse worker, for the teacher, for the nurse, and for the small business owners in Nevada, they don't need a temporary tax gimmick. They need permanently lower cost and permanently higher take-home pay. Yet when Republicans wrote their bill, they made a choice that the tax cuts for billionaires and large corporations would be made permanent while making the tax relief for working people temporary. To me and to the workers, that tells them exactly who they were thinking about when they wrote it. That's why I have introduced the TIPS Improvement Act, as well as the Overtime for All Workers Act, because I believe workers who earn tips or who work overtime should really receive permanent tax relief, not temporary. If Republicans are serious about helping working families, they should join me in making tax relief for workers permanent, just like they did for billionaires. Now, Mr. Secretary, I want to discuss tariffs, which are hidden taxes that American consumers pay, including businesses. The Supreme Court ruled that this administration's broad tariff policy was unlawful. But American families already paid the price. Small businesses paid it through higher costs. Consumers paid it through hidden higher prices. And according to the Yale Budget Lab, the average household paid roughly $1,800 more because of these tariffs. So at a time when you talk about giving relief to workers, temporary relief, on the other hand, they are feeling the effect of higher prices. So let me ask you directly, do Americans deserve refunds for money collected through tariffs that the Supreme Court ruled illegal? Yes or no?
1: Congressman, the American people had the money. It was in the U.S. Treasury, and it didn't take it away.
0: Do you agree that they deserve the money back that the Supreme Court ruled is illegal? Yes or no?
1: It's not a yes or no question, because every Democratic attorney general applied.
0: The Supreme Court ruled that they were illegal, Mr. Secretary.
1: But they applied for them to go back to the companies.
0: So do the companies deserve the money back?
1: To the payers of record.
0: So do they deserve their money back?
1: That is a issue for the Customs and Border Patrol.
0: No. Mr. Secretary, while the Homeland Security Act of 2002 may have transferred a number of custom functions from Treasury to DHS, Treasury retains oversight over trade policy and the protection of revenue functions. Treasury can delegate those functions, but it cannot delegate that statutory authority. Just last week, the Justice Department appealed a court order that would have accelerated refunds to importers and to businesses. Mr. Chairman, I ask unanimous consent to submit for the record the May 29th article, U.S. to appeal judge's order for broad refund of Trump tariffs.
2: Without objection.
0: Thank you. Secretary Bessent, yes or no, did you participate in discussions about appealing efforts to speed up tariff refunds?
1: No.
0: Treasury helps shape major fiscal policy, returning roughly $165 billion to businesses and consumers is a major fiscal decision. So why wasn't the Treasury involved?
1: Again, we act as the payment agent. Your bank does not tell you which bills to pay. You tell your bank which.
0: Well, from the public's perspective, taxpayers' perspective, the administration is fighting harder to keep their money than to return it. That's why I've introduced the Relief Act, to give automatic refunds within 90 days to the people who paid the tariffs. And that once the refunds are made, that the benefit goes to the consumers that ultimately paid the price in higher cost. The Relief Act creates an automatic refund process, something that this administration has not been working to accomplish, and this would actually address the economic uncertainty that has been caused by these across-the-board tariffs. Not strategic, not in the best interest of American consumers, and it's time that we give the money back to the people who paid it. With that, I yield back.
1: and many foreign companies. And I think we're going to see that the payers of record, many of them are overseas entities.
0: Families in America don't experience the economy through GDP reports or stock market.

0: indexes. They experience it through rent and groceries. They experience
1: what,
0: it through
1: utility
0: bills. What
1: does that have to do
0: bills.
1: With tariffs?
0: Because they're paying. That's exactly right. What does it have to do? It has to do with the average family not being able to meet their monthly budget obligations because this administration is so aloof to the reality that the majority of Americans are facing.
2: Mr. Bean.
3: Thank you very much, Mr. Chairman. Good afternoon to you. Good afternoon, Ways and Means. Good afternoon, Mr. Secretary. Welcome back to Ways and Means. 4 hours ago is when this hearing started.
4: Back with more from this House Ways and Means Committee hearing with Treasury Secretary Scott Bessent after this news.
5: AP News. I'm Ed Donahue. Hezbollah is saying no to the latest ceasefire agreement between Israel and Lebanon. They're demanding a complete Israeli withdrawal from Lebanon. Also, more fighting there hampered efforts to end the Iran war. The AP's John Gambrell in Dubai reports on the Iran connection.
6: We've seen the Iranians come out and suggest that they would only negotiate a permanent ceasefire deal with the Americans if the situation in Lebanon was stabilized. In the last day, we've seen Lebanese officials and Israeli officials go to Washington, D.C., where they met at the State Department and held a meeting to discuss the future of those two countries. This meeting ended with a statement that suggested that the Israelis would be willing to move out of some territory and allow the Lebanese military to go into them to govern.
5: The number of people filing for unemployment benefits hit the highest level in 4 months.
7: Up 13,000 to 225,000. Layoffs, however, remain historically low, even with economic uncertainty brought on by the war in Iran. Despite historically low layoffs, the labor market seems to be mired in what economists call a low-hire, low-fire state, keeping the unemployment rate low at 4.3%, with many of those out of work still struggling to find new employment. I'm Lisa Dwyer.
5: The Arizona Supreme Court is denying a prosecutor's appeal of an order the state's fake elector case against President Trump's former chief of staff, Mark Meadows, former New York Mayor Rudy Giuliani, and others over the 2020 presidential election be sent back to a grand jury. The House is on course to pass a bill to aid Ukraine and sanction part of the Russian economy. New York Democrat Gregory Meeks says it's a no-brainer.
8: The invasion of a smaller Democratic nation by a large authoritarian state is as black and white and pure and simple as it gets.
5: President Vladimir Putin says Russia will strengthen its air defenses to counter Ukraine's attacks. This is AP News.
4: 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Now back with more from this House Ways and Means Committee hearing with Treasury Secretary Scott Bessent.
3: A year ago, we were in the middle of debate of the One Big Beautiful Bill. You, Chairman Smith, this president, we're all architects. You made some big, bold predictions. Pass this bill, Congress, and we will see a reverse of manufacturing jobs closing or fleeing the country. You made a big, bold statement that you'll put more money in Americans' pockets than ever before should we pass this bill. We passed the bill. And, Mr. Secretary, everything you said is coming true. How about that? There's more money in Americans' pockets. The 4.5 million manufacturing jobs that we've lost since the year 2000 are coming back. And for me, speaking across Northeast Florida, people are excited. Business owners are excited and making that happen. A year ago also, we were doing something else. We were debating fraud, waste, and abuse. You would think that would unite this committee, but you can see today we disagree on so many things. That's something that should unite us. I want to brag on something that you're doing in Treasury Department. You're a core pillar of President Trump's anti-fraud task force. Your subcommittees and your initiatives of the Office of Terrorism and Financial Intelligence, FinCEN, and the Office of Payment Integrity are leading the way of supplying that task force. Let's fight fraud once and for all. Something else you're doing. A year ago, we talked about it. Of how fast we pay. The United States pays our bills very fast, sometimes too quickly, because we pay people who shouldn't get paid. Scammers don't have to rob banks anymore. They can just bill the United States. We pay them. And then this pay and chase, we figure it out. So you and I, do you know this? You and I and your team have created a bill to codify what you're doing now, which is to verify, to use the data and statistics to making sure it's a legit bill, that it hasn't been paid by anybody else. So hats off to you. What else can we do, Mr. Secretary, to assist you? Maybe it's just get out of the way to assist you in fighting fraud.
9: Congressman, you are exactly right. Once money goes out the door, that anything other than a partial recovery is unlikely. I was out in Minneapolis and saw what was going on there. And I think in terms of the U.S. is a high-trust society, and in terms of the maintaining the trust that American citizens that we have in each other and our visitors, it's important to prosecute, and of course to prosecute, but the recoveries are going to be very small.
3: It's almost, they're bad guys. They hide and chase those. So your efforts, don't give up on our bill that's in Mr. Comer's committee. I'm still lobbying it. You weighing in would be a big deal. You're already doing it, but we want to codify it. It's the best practice of paying our bills. Scammers also are targeting older folks and Americans. They're these scam calls, spam and scam calls. I get 8 to 10 a day. Now, the FTC, it's already against the law. We put your number on the do not call list. I want to plant a seed with you. The FTC is responsible for it. It's against the law. But what if they don't have the teeth or muscle that that Treasury has? I want to plant the seed with you. What do you think about the idea of Treasury getting involved and chasing and kicking out these scammers that are calling us? What do you think, Mr. Secretary?
9: We are Congressman. FinCEN is actively involved, and many of these come from overseas.
3: Right, so, and you've got the tools to go after them.
9: So we've worked very well with the FBI in Southeast Asia to break up these, they're called scammer cities.
3: Amen.
9: And a lot of it comes out of, a huge amount out of North Korea, and unfortunately, many of our seniors, I think one out of every three seniors has been the subject of a financial scam that averages about $300.
3: There's a special place in the afterlife for anybody that rips off an older American or anybody old. I hate that. Mr. Secretary, we still have to solve health care. That's something that maybe we do agree on. Both sides of the aisle says we have to do better. What if Americans took charge of their own health care by having the money to do so? I've got a bill, HSAs for All, health savings account, where people, just like their retirement, they can put money aside for health expenses to make that happen. Mr. Secretary, is that bill, is that a good idea or a great idea, the Bean bill of health savings accounts for all?
9: I think it's a great name and a great bill.
3: That's the right answer, Mr. Secretary.
9: And look, when you give people agency, they can tailor it to their own needs. And what we are seeing with the employer credits, where employers can give credits, we're seeing a big uptake in that.
3: Love it, love it. Mr. Secretary, you could be doing anything. Thank you for your service to your country. We appreciate you. All the best. Mr. Chairman, I yield back.
1: Thank you. Mr. Moran.
2: Thank you, Mr. Chairman. Good afternoon, Secretary Bessent. Thanks for being here today. I know it's a long day. Thanks for your service to our country as well.
4: Representative Nathaniel Moran, Republican of Texas. He's questioning Treasury Secretary Scott Bessent. This is a House Ways and Means Committee hearing.
2: Doing a fabulous job, by the way. We appreciate your willingness to appear before the committee and provide updates on the important work being done at the U.S. Treasury Department. I'd like to build on some of the successes my Republican colleagues have already highlighted by focusing on two direct results from the working families' tax cuts, both substantially improving Americans' lives and financial futures. First, I want to discuss the Opportunity Zone program. You mentioned this in earlier testimony, specifically the new rural Opportunity Zone provisions. Last year, Ways and Means Republicans strengthened and modernized this program to ensure that investment reaches some of the most economically distressed communities in America. As someone who represents a large rural district in East Texas, I've seen firsthand the challenges that many communities face when it comes to attracting capital, creating jobs, and expanding economic opportunity. Too often, rural communities are overlooked despite their tremendous potential. Here's my question. As we move closer to the nomination process, can you walk us through what comes next after census tracts are nominated by the states?
9: I can't do that, sir. I'm happy to have the team get back to yours. We are working with red state and blue state governors, and we're encouraging them to get ahead of it. I had a call, I can't remember if it was yesterday or the day before, with the father of Opportunity Zones, my hometown senator, Senator Tim Scott. And we were talking about, he's a city guy, I'm a country guy in South Carolina, and I was telling him what a great move this is for the rural Opportunity Zones and how it's going to be transformational.
2: Yeah, I agree with you. That's what we see in these provisions as well, that it gives certainty and long-lasting opportunity for economic growth in areas in America where traditionally businesses or investors are looking and saying, you know, I'm not quite sure if I can make that investment there, but this is the incentive that's needed for that. Question number two involves the no taxes on overtime provision. I want to turn to this provision because I was proud to help champion this policy because it recognizes a simple principle. Americans who work harder and put in extra hours should be able to keep more of what they earn. We've now learned that more than 29 million filers have claimed that deduction this year, and notably 96% of those taxpayers earn less than $200,000 annually. Here's my question, Mr. Secretary. Do these results demonstrate that this law is delivering meaningful tax relief to working Americans, the men and women who are keeping our economy moving every day, and that the benefits are reaching middle-class families rather than the wealthy, as Democrats have falsely claimed?
9: Congressman, someone asked me earlier, why do you do this job? And the highlight is going out and meeting with our hardworking Americans, being out with the people, and whether I'm in Texas, at a barbecue place outside of Dallas, which I enjoyed. I was in an Italian restaurant in Simi Valley near the Reagan Museum this weekend. And that all I hear from both the employees and the employers is what a home run this has been. And you know, I told a story earlier. Tax Day, April 15th, I was with the president in Las Vegas. He had a big rally, and he asked for he went through each one of the provisions, and we're in the tip capital of the world in Las Vegas, but it was the no tax on overtime that got the roar of approval over no tax on tips.
2: Yeah, I'm finding the same thing as I go through my district. That's the number one provision that people are citing to me.
9: It's the American way. If you want to work harder, you should get to keep more of your money. And, you know, I think one of the congressmen said, well, you know, we've got to let in these workers. We've got to have what if Americans want to work more and keep more of their money?
2: That's right. You know, I think that's a concept we need to continue to propagate and find policies that support letting hardworking Americans keep more of their money. We forget sometimes in D.C., and we shouldn't forget this, that it's their money. It's not ours. And I know you know that. I think you're doing, as I mentioned earlier, a great job. We really appreciate it. I want to mention your successful negotiation of the side-by-side agreement that's helping to place the United States in a much stronger and more competitive position in the global tax landscape, digging us out of the Biden tax surrender effectively and really putting us back on the footing we need to get on. So thank you for that work. I know you've got a great team behind you as well. Keep up the hard work and let us know what we can do. Thank you. I yield back.
9: Good. Thank you, Congressman.
3: Mr. Snyder.
1: Thank you, and Mr. Secretary, thank you for your patience staying here. I actually want to give you a chance to correct the record on something you said. You earlier commented somewhat offhandedly that the conflict with Iran had ended. Do you truly believe that we are no longer in conflict with Iran and that they are no longer a threat to Israel or allies in the Gulf, that their nuclear program has been destroyed, that they no longer have a ballistic missile program and drone program threatening its neighbors in the region, and that they will no longer sponsor terrorism in the region or around the world?
9: So are you saying you're in agreement with the president's decision to the...
1: You said the conflict was over. I'm asking, do you believe the conflict's over and everything's
9: copacetic? The conflict is on pause.
1: So everything's good with Iran now?
9: No, don't be absurd. As the president said yesterday, unless an American life is lost, he does not believe that he will have to restart the kinetic acid.
1: Okay, so I'm reclaiming my time, and I'm just trying to help you clear the record. I'm reclaiming my time, Mr. Secretary. Can you promise, because this is your jurisdiction, that you and the Trump administration are not considering lifting sanctions on Iran as a concession towards opening the Straits of Hormuz?
9: We've made it clear that the Straits of Hormuz, the blockade, is the only thing that will be lifted to reopen the Straits.
1: So no sanctions relief whatsoever?
9: I'm not part of the negotiating team, but I am told by the negotiating team, and I strongly believe that it will be, the blockade will be lifted.
1: Okay, and I'm going to just reclaim because there's a lot of things I want to cover.
9: My hope is
1: you'll keep Congress informed of any such considerations if they do come up. Also in your opening remarks, Mr. Secretary, you said Americans have more money in their pockets. That's not what I'm hearing from my constituents. Are you saying the overall cost of living is lower today than it was 16 months ago when you came into office? Because what I'm hearing from my constituents is that the cost of groceries are up. For example, beef, coffee, tomatoes are at record or near record highs. Cost of housing is up, and for too many, the American dream of buying a home is out of reach.
9: I'll let you answer.
1: Health care premiums continue to rise, and millions of Americans have either already lost or expect to lose their health insurance altogether because of H.R. 1, the bill you so joyously celebrate. Energy costs, gas for our cars, electricity for our homes are all rising through the roof, and family care, child care, and elder care is prohibitively costly. Are you saying that cost of living is lower today than it was a year ago?
9: No, I am saying that we are much closer to the Fed's target rate of 2% on core inflation than we were when President Trump came into office. We are at 2.8%, and you can list off the most expensive groceries are that have had the biggest price increases.
1: I think you're just out of touch with what American families are facing. As my colleague noted, I'm reclaiming my time. Tariffs are a tax on American families. This is my time, Mr. Secretary. This is my time. I will speak in the
9: 2.5%.
1: Higher grocery prices are taxes on American families. Higher gas and electricity prices are taxes on
9: American families. Democrats should know. No wonder so many people are leaving Illinois. Why don't you come see me in South Carolina?
1: They're not leaving. They're coming along. Just
9: Wait, you're
1: Secretary.
9: Saying Illinois doesn't have net outbound migration?
1: All right. Let me take it to a different topic, and I know you don't want to address it, but my constituents are outraged and want me to talk to you about the absurd illegal self-dealing settlement between President Trump and his family with the Justice Department and the IRS over which you have jurisdiction. The administration apparently believes that there should be two systems of justice.
4: Representative Brad Snyder.
1: Sets of laws, one for the president, his family, and his rich friends like you, and one for the rest of us. Nothing demonstrates this more than the so-called settlement with its slush fund for insurrectionists and tax immunity for the president and his family. Mr. Secretary, simple question. Do you believe that there should be only one legal system in this country and that no one, even the president, should be above the law?
9: I believe that no one is above the law, but you all have put the president beneath the law and you have weaponized the system against him, whether it is the leak of his taxpayer records.
1: His taxes should never be leaked. No taxpayer's information should be leaked. I agree with you on that. Let me ask you a separate question.
9: Would you like to apologize to the president right now? On behalf of the
1: I have nothing to apologize to this president for. His taxes should not have been leaked, but it was leaked by a contractor. And you keep trying to dissemble here and avoid the questions. All Americans should pay the taxes they owe and not admit a penny more?
9: 100%.
1: Yes or no? All right. So do you think it applies to the President of the United States, irrespective of whether the President is a Democrat or a Republican?
9: Yes.
1: Okay. So we agree on this, and we should have a tax system that is fair, and it should be applied fairly to all people. But I can tell you that my constituents are outraged by the agreement the president made with himself and his own Justice Department that excluded him from ever having an audit over his taxes. No one should be targeted. No one should be targeted by the administration. Whoever's in the White House, their taxes should be paid, and they should be confident that that information will be kept confidential with the IRS and not used to target them, their families, or their business.
9: Couldn't agree more.
10: Mr. Yockum.
11: Thank you, Mr. Chairman, for holding this hearing today. And Secretary Bessent, it is great to see you again. Thanks for being here.
9: Good to see you, Congressman.
11: There's been a lot of talk about the cost of groceries lately here in this committee room. A lot of numbers thrown around, but I think it's worth putting eyes on the Democrats' inflation. I had my staff whip up this chart behind me, and it shows the CPI numbers from what economists call, quote, food at home. But most Americans just simply call it groceries. These are the cumulative inflation numbers for the first 16 months of a presidential term, of every presidential term, since 1993. Mr. Secretary, the title most likely gives it away, but I'd like you to just play a little game with me here. Can you guess which one of these lines represents the Biden administration?
9: Oh, probably the one that's red for torching the American people.
11: That would be correct. Well done, Mr. Secretary. It is the red one. 16 months into the Biden administration, or as we now call it, Bidenomics, grocery prices were up almost 12%. That far outpaced anything that any American had seen in recent history. And you can clearly see from the chart that that red line is as detached as the Democrats' rhetoric is from reality today on this particular topic. So thank you for playing along here today. Switching gears, let's talk about tax priorities.
9: And Congressman, I would note that the inconvenient truth for this side of the room, food at home, since President Trump came into office, is up 2.5%. That is the half of what it averaged over the 4 years of the Biden administration.
11: That's right. And that stands in stark contrast of the 12% that you saw on the chart here a few moments ago. So thank you for pointing that out. A 2019 New York Times story said that most taxpayers got a tax cut under the first Trump tax cuts. But most Americans didn't believe it because, quote, a sustained and misleading effort by liberal opponents of the law to brand it as a middle-class tax increase. Here we are a few years later, and Republicans cut taxes again for working families and working Americans. But yet again, my Democrat colleagues are rolling out the same tired playbook of bad faith attacks and misinformation. The working families' tax cuts cut taxes for working families. It's just that simple. I can't tell you, Mr. Secretary, how many people have come up to me, whether it's at church or in the grocery store or just anywhere around the community, and they've said, hey, thank you, because my tax refund that I got was much bigger than what I expected. It's that working families' tax cuts is just simply putting real money back in the pockets of working families.
9: And, Congressman, I can tell you when the 2017 tax bill was passed, I lived – I was one of the people who've now fled New York, but I was
4: Treasury Secretary Scott Bessent.
9: Manhattan, my taxes went up. So for many upper-end people in high-tax states, taxes actually went up.
11: That's right. And let's talk about some of the actual numbers and move beyond what some of the Democrats' rhetoric has been today. Mr. Secretary, you recently said that 90% of filers claiming no tax on tips made less than $100,000, they had an average deduction of $7,000. 75% of filers claiming no tax on overtime made less than $100,000 with an average deduction of $3,100. And 68% of seniors claiming the enhanced deduction had incomes under $100,000 with an average deduction of $7,500. Does that sound directionally correct and roughly right to you?
9: That sounds pretty precise, Congressman.
11: And, Mr. Secretary, are you aware of any millionaires or billionaires that claim no tax on tips or no tax on overtime or the enhanced senior deduction?
9: No, sir.
11: No billionaires claiming any of this stuff?
9: This is the ultimate working family. These are the ultimate working family signature tax cuts put through by this side of the room and President Trump.
11: That's right. Well, thank you for clearing that up. Let's now consider what happened when Democrats had the pen and when they were able to craft their own tax law. A 2024 analysis of households claiming the green giveaways in Democrats' Inflation Reduction Act found that only 47% made less than $100,000. In fact, over a quarter of the households who took those deductions made over $200,000, and households making over $1 million got nearly $100 million taxpayer dollars worth of Democrats' green giveaways. Even Mother Jones had to admit that when it comes to Democrats' green giveaways, quote, working-class Americans are missing out. But if you think about it, it kind of makes sense, doesn't it? Mr. Secretary, do you think that a family making less than $100,000 cares more about no tax on tips or putting solar panels on their roof?
9: I think there are no tax on tips or the subsidy for a high-priced EV.
11: And do you think that they would care more about no tax on overtime or solar panels on the roof?
9: Everyone I've spoken to loves no tax on overtime, sir.
11: So while Democrats gave millions to millionaires and while the Republican working families tax cuts simply cut taxes for working families. Is that correct?
9: 100%.
11: Thank you, Mr. Secretary. Mr. Chairman, I yield back.
10: Thank you, Mr. Swazi.
12: Thank you, Mr. Chairman, and thank you, Mr. Secretary, for sticking it out for over 4 hours here today. We appreciate your time and we appreciate your service to the nation.
9: Good to see you, sir.
12: So earlier today, Mr. Kelly from Pennsylvania was quoting from Charles Dickens. He said, it was the best of times, it was the worst of times. Would you happen to know what the name of that book was that came from?
9: Tale of Two Cities.
12: A Tale of Two Cities, which is very appropriate for what I think is happening at this hearing here today.
9: Yeah, we might say Manhattan and Dallas.
12: I wouldn't say that, but okay.
9: I would.
12: So let's think about it. You said earlier today, and I'm sure you stick by this, the economy is very strong.
9: It is.
12: Okay, so you say it's very strong, but we've heard consistently throughout the course of this day and in reports regularly that over 70% of Americans think the economy is bad and getting worse. Are you familiar with that polling?
9: I am.
12: So that would seem to be a tale of two cities. You saying the economy is very strong and the people of the United States of America saying the economy is bad and getting worse. Now, the Biden administration, which we've heard a lot from you guys today, I think made a similar mistake to what your administration is making, because the stock market was booming under the Biden administration. There was a job creation under the Biden administration. Unemployment was low under the Biden administration. And the stock market is booming under this administration. That's true. And unemployment remains relatively low, and there is some but much reduced job creation. But you're making a mistake, I think, to not listen to what the American people are saying, which is that they're very unhappy with the economy because of the way it's affecting them. So have you heard of the expression, the K economy or the K recovery?
9: Yes, sir, but I think we're probably moving to a C economy where the top.
12: Okay, but I want to talk about the K economy for a second. We can get to C a little bit later. Is that okay? Okay, so the K economy has one group of people going up and another group of people going down. It's the K economy. So in the K economy, the top group sees a booming stock market. But as you mentioned earlier, one of the reasons you wanted to do what you call Trump accounts is because 93% of the stock holdings in America are held by the top 10%. But the lower income Americans, 50% of Americans, have only 1% of the stock holdings. So while the stock market may be booming for much of the people in the United States of America, they have booming gas prices and booming grocery prices. In the K economy, we have your friends and some of friends of the people here that talk about buying second homes, But in the other part of the K economy that's going downwards, people can't afford to buy a home. Young people especially are foreclosed from being able to buy a home in this K economy. In the K economy, you have a group of people that are, their friends are talking about the great vacations they're going on. They're going to these exotic places. They're doing these interesting things. In the other part of the K economy, people have a hard time paying their bills. So there's these two tale of two cities that's taking place in the K economy here in the United States of America right now. Now, Mr. Secretary, you attended the president's inauguration, were you?
9: I did.
12: Yes. And at his inauguration, he said, we're going to rapidly reduce prices. That was one of the quotes the president made during his inauguration. He made many quotes like that during his campaign as well. Do you think that the prices in the United States of America have been rapidly reduced?
9: I think before the Iran conflict began that the rate of change for inflation, both headline and core, had come down substantially.
12: Well, people don't think that prices have been rapidly reduced. So you do admit, though, that the war has caused prices to go up for gasoline, for example.
9: 100%.
12: And you also agree. Well, they didn't go up 100%. They only went up 50%.
9: No.
12: You agree with me 100%. Okay, that's better.
9: I'm glad to see somebody on this side is funny.
12: Okay. So the second thing is that the tariffs. Do you think tariffs have caused prices to go up?
9: Negligibly.
12: You don't think prices have gone up significantly because of – you just reduced tariffs the other day on farm equipment because you wanted to reduce prices on farm equipment because you thought it caused the prices to go up.
9: Again, overall, the levels, what we saw last year was goods inflation was down.
12: Well, I would argue that tariffs have caused prices to go up, and there's a lot of economists and groups such as the Yale Budget Lab, which you used to teach at Yale, didn't you?
9: Yeah,
12: you used to teach
9: the Yale Budget Lab is a bunch of Biden-era second stringers.
12: Okay, well, you taught at Yale, I understand. You taught three classes, the 20th Century Financial Booms and Busts, Hedge Funds, and a seminar on financial panic of 2000 to 2009. So I don't know why you're knocking Yale. You used to teach at Yale. You went to Yale. Didn't you go to Yale?
9: That's why you get to knock Yale.
12: Okay, so tariffs have caused prices to go up. The war has caused prices to go up. Do you think the deficits that were created by the Big Beautiful Bill are causing interest rates to stay artificially high?
9: No, but what I can tell you is that, let's cite MIT. MIT said that 50%, actually, let's be precise, like they are, 44% of the 21.5% inflation we saw during the Biden years came from the Biden deficit.
12: No, but I'm asking you, do you think the deficits that were created by the Big Beautiful Bill are causing interest rates to stay artificially high? Yes or no? That's simple. I'm out of time. Come on.
9: No, Congressman, we had a fiscal contraction last year.
12: Okay.
9: So the deficit went down. So you should.
12: Okay, I'm just going to argue, Mr. Secretary. I'm just going to argue, Mr. Secretary, that prices are up. Gas prices are up. Grocery prices are up. Energy prices are up. Healthcare prices are up. Interest rates are high, all specifically related to the policies of this administration. Mr. Secretary, thank you again for your service. I really appreciate it.
9: Good to see you, Congressman. I want to invite you to South Carolina to see all your former constituents.
11: Thank you. Mr. Secretary, being a cattle farmer, I would say that the reason why the beef prices are high is the result of a very reduced herd. We don't have as many cattle today as what we had decades ago. I know everyone keeps talking about beef prices around here, but it's a simple fact that we've had droughts and people had to sell their herd to be slaughtered, and so they no longer have the reproduction status quo, and that is why the beef prices are high, regardless of what anyone wants to say. With that, Mr. Secretary, thank you for being here with us today. Thank you for the over 4 hours. Please be advised that members have 2 weeks to submit written questions to be answered later in writing. Those questions and your answers will be made part of the formal hearing record. With that, the committee stands adjourned.
4: This was a House Ways and Means Committee hearing with Treasury Secretary Scott Bessent. He faced questions on tax policy, inflation, the anti-weaponization fund, and other issues. To find the entire event, visit our website at cspan.org.
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13: 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And they're almost perfectly balanced. 28% conservative, 27% liberal or progressive, 41% moderate. 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
4: Today, Acting Attorney General Todd Blanche and FBI Director Kash Patel held a news conference on anti-fraud enforcement in Columbus, Ohio.
15: Thank you very much for being here this morning. President Trump and Vice President Vance's war against fraud has come to the great state of Ohio. And this is a war that we will win. The team behind me, federal and state partners, have come together as one to battle what is a fraud crisis in this country. It has crippled our taxpayer-funded programs and robbed the American purse for too long. Under the leadership of our great president and vice president, the days of the brazen theft that we've seen of taxpayer dollars abusing the generosity of the American taxpayer is over. Our message to fraudsters is simple. With our state and local partners, the Department of Justice will be working day and night to identify you, arrest you, and imprison you. Today, the Department of Justice is announcing significant fraud enforcement in the state of Ohio, as well as a historic fraud-fighting partnership with state of Ohio officials, which is exactly how it should be.
4: Acting Attorney General Todd Blanche.
15: State, one that can serve as a template partnership for other states in this country. We welcome everyone, everywhere, to team up with our fraud division and our federal partners and our U.S. Attorney's offices to bring fraudsters to justice. I want to talk about a few cases that we're announcing today, and I think you'll agree with me that some criminals have gotten so bold, so audacious as to defraud the government of tens of millions of dollars. I'm just going to give a few examples right now. It should shock your conscience. Today, we unsealed a 32-count indictment against two state employees and two other co-conspirators for allegedly billing $30 million to the government for therapeutic behavioral services that were never provided. We've also unsealed an indictment charging four defendants in a scheme to defraud a COVID program. Again, these programs, as we all know, were meant to benefit small businesses and individuals struggling because of the pandemic. In total, between our state and federal partners, today we're announcing charges that were either unsealed today or over the past week against 14 defendants allegedly involved in fraud schemes targeting over $50 million here in Ohio. And again, these numbers are staggering, but just the tip of the iceberg, both here in Ohio and nationwide. Sadly, Ohio is facing some of the most significant fraud schemes in the country. Medicare fraud, pandemic relief fraud, even an international romance fraud scheme that I think you'll hear about shortly. And to meet this challenge, to meet this crisis, our response has been and will continue to be aggressive, comprehensive, and we will not stop until we fix this problem. I want to emphasize something about what the cases that we're bringing represent. A unified, statewide fraud-fighting effort that's firing on all cylinders. You're going to hear from some of us today after I finish, the U.S. attorneys, federal investigative partners, state partners, and agencies that are going to move fast, are going deep, and we're delivering results for the American people. So I want to take a moment and thank the prosecutors and agents who work these cases. They're not easy cases to work. They're not easy cases to investigate, but they're extraordinarily important to the American people and to restoring faith, trust, and justice in our systems. Also, to the leaders in Ohio, your commitment to this fight isn't just helpful, it's necessary for our success. This is an example. When federal and state partners work together toward justice, our cases are stronger, the deterrence is greater, and the biggest problems facing our country, the ones we've been told are just the way it is, there's nothing we can do about it, start to look solvable because they are. I want to thank President Trump because he's told us time and time again that it is the mission of this Department of Justice every single day to be relentless in the pursuit of law and order. Americans deserve to live free of violence and fraud. Americans deserve to know that if someone lies or cheats or steals to get ahead, they will be punished, and they deserve a government that will never be taken advantage of by fraudsters. They're not just words. These are a promise that this department will keep.
4: There's Acting Attorney General Todd Blanche.
15: Folks that want to say a few words, so I'm going to stop there, and I just want to again thank everybody behind me for being part of this fight, and it's now my honor to introduce the great Dr. Oz, who is I can tell you from my phone and my text messages, working tirelessly 7 days a week to combat what we're here to address today. So I'll ask Dr. Oz to say a few words now. Thank you.
16: The moral indignation that the president feels, that many of you share, prompted the creation of the task force. Many of its members are on the dais today. Vice President Vance leads that endeavor and has boldly been able to create an all-of-government effect. All-of-government doesn't just mean all of federal government. It means all of state government as well. And I'm here representing Secretary Kennedy and some of the work that we've done looking at the numbers that are coming out of the federal government. Because the budget of CMS is large, it's $2 trillion roughly, it means it's a big target. And foreign players and maybe even foreign governments have been taking bits and pieces of this pie for a while. But they have been weaponized. And we see that here in Ohio, and we're speaking about the frustration that many Americans feel, left and right of the political spectrum, and certainly red and blue states both are experiencing this, which is why it was important for us to be here today. I was here last week with members of the CMS team, and we came because we're investigating home health care fraud, autism fraud, and a series of different ways that the federal government is being pierced with different arrows from criminal elements that desire to suck taxpayer dollars out of the federal government and out of state government coffers as well. I was visiting a facility called LaBelle Home Health. It's run by woman Najumi Tatsing. You may not see her here today because she's in jail. And she went to jail because she was accused and convicted of taking billing practices to a level we had not seen before. She was billing for people who are deceased. Billing for dead people is a bad look in court. And it showed at her conviction when she was accused and appropriately taken out for doing things that we find reprehensible. Now, if she was the only one, we wouldn't be here in force. Unfortunately, this area around Columbus is responsible in Franklin County for one-third of all of the $1.5 billion spent on home health care in Ohio. Think about that. A third of all of the money spent on home health care in the entire great state of Ohio is generated here. That's three times what you would expect. There's a road very close to where we are, 288 home health care facilities in that several block area on that one road. Again, it defies belief.
4: Dr. Mehmet Oz.
16: Were vacant. You wouldn't put anybody up in those buildings, not certainly the place that would house home health care. Now, this is a mecca for Somalian populations. It's a hub for Nepalese and Bhutanese populations. These are insular groups, but we are naive to think that practices that were felt to be commonplace in other parts of the world wouldn't come to this great country, if we didn't pay attention to some of the program integrity issues which were ignored en masse with the prior administration. So today we have three major announcements from the healthcare part of this fraud endeavor. The first is that the state of Ohio, and I want to applaud the Medicaid office here, they will be announcing at 1 o'clock, and please pay attention to that important announcement, that they are suspending 49 home healthcare providers who have been identified as high risk to the Medicaid program. These people have billed millions of dollars to take advantage of our most vulnerable. And if you're willing to steal from folks who are down and having a difficult time, you'll not just steal their money, you'll steal their health, you'll steal their lives. And we're seeing that. No more champagne on private jets for these people. No more new cars. No more luxury endeavors and vacations. It's done. We're coming after you wherever you are. And as Attorney General Blanche highlighted, we are earnest and serious in this endeavor. We will not be daunted. Ohio Governor DeWine also sought a six-month moratorium for all new home health care and hospice in the state of Ohio. We granted that within a day, and we hope that will help at least slow the bleeding, using a surgical metaphor, so we can get a bandage on the wound, maybe put a couple stitches in, and take out some of the folks who have been stabbing the patient of Medicaid. Second big announcement. In order to solidify collaboration, CMS, Medicare, Medicaid, and Ohio are going to launch a state-specific Medicaid fraud room. It's going to copy the Medicaid fraud room created at the federal level by the task force. The findings surfaced through this state partnership, we believe, will free us to be able to directly collaborate at a national level, getting all states to understand what the problems are within their areas and accelerating our ability to take out high-risk providers. We'll identify them and we'll enforce actions around them. The applied behavioral analysis process, it's called ABA therapy for autism, has been scandalously abused. This is, again, taking advantage of children with autism, or getting their parents to lie about whether the child has autism, or weakening the system so the kids who actually need the services can't get them anymore. There are 9 providers that were paid more than $1 million to do this last year, these ABA services. We're going to go after them. We're going to deny some of the issues. In fact, 2 of these people were denied access to Medicare already. They should never have been in the Medicaid program. The top provider earned over $3 million. That's twice the closest competitor. And remember, the average provider of autism services gets paid around $200,000. So to have someone pay over $3 million is shocking. And the war room that's created with Ohio will be opening investigations on 2 home health care providers, and this war room is going to yield huge benefits. And finally, we want to speak a little bit about the fact that we have the need to audit states all over the country to help states understand where they are in comparison to all the other states. We don't have a national effort that allows states to at least get a best practices idea from surrounding areas. So we have now, and what I can announce today, asked the state of Indiana to work with Oracle Health to provide that exact set of information. So all the states now will be armed with information, for example, on high-risk providers. And the ABA therapy autism, as I mentioned before, we've asked all 50 states to revalidate these providers and other high-risk categories. Every single state has agreed. By this Friday, they're obliged to provide us with a specific plan. But if you're involved in some high-risk endeavor, these are endeavors that are unlicensed individuals often in unsupervised settings, we want the states to go back and check who you are. We're not paying fraudsters for dishonest endeavors that hurt the American people. Now, it's my great honor to introduce a wonderful friend, all known to you as the head of the FBI, who's done a wonderful job taking this effort on seriously. And when CMS, when Medicare, Medicaid can crutch on law enforcement like we have with the DOJ and the Office of Inspector General and the FBI, it accelerates our path towards success. Cash.
17: Good morning. What is the FBI doing to combat fraud? It's pretty simple. We follow the money. We follow all the money. And thanks to President Trump's brilliant vision to decimate fraud across the country that has been fleecing Americans and our kids and our senior citizens for far too long, law enforcement finally has the backing to deliver like we are delivering here in the state of Ohio today.
4: Thank you. Kash Patel, FBI Director.
17: Vice President J.D. Vance for leading the anti-fraud task force. In order to assemble this great team of individuals, you need true leadership across the country, and it starts in Washington, D.C. None of this work is possible without every single one of these individuals here and their teams at the state, local, and federal levels. It is truly a team lift, a unified effort under the Trump and Vance administration that has brought us here to just highlight some of the work that we are doing. Operation Playground Therapy is what the FBI is here to talk about today. As the Attorney General highlighted, literally tens of millions of dollars that was supposed to go to kids was stolen, allegedly, by individuals who worked in government and the private sector and thought they could fleece Americans and our treasure, our children, of the hard-earned dollars, the taxpayer dollars that we provide to support them in their time of need. Well, they got caught. And not only did they get caught, so many others got caught. Just take a look at some of the vehicles that are here as part of their ill-gotten gains and proceeds. They didn't just take the money, they paraded it around the country. And thanks to this team here, you are seeing what hard work, dedication to the rule of law, and true unified effort across all fronts when no one wants the credit and everyone wants to just do the work. These are the results that we're here to talk about today. Importantly for the FBI, and thanks to Vice President J.D. Vance's vision, he had an idea. He said, hey, you guys have a top 10 most wanted list for all gangbangers, terrorists, narco traffickers, murderers, and rapists around the world. How about we have a top 10 list for most wanted fraudsters? So, Mr. Vice President, thanks to your vision, we're here to deliver, and you see it here today. It is live officially on the FBI website. I want all Americans to take a look at these most wanted individuals and look at the amounts, the tens of millions and billions of dollars in fraud that they have decimated our societies from. We rely on you. Our best form of information is the American public. Take a look at this top 10 most wanted. Let us know any information. There is no bad piece of information. The only bad piece of information is the one you don't give us. So call 1-800-CALL-FBI or go to FBI.gov and help us apprehend more fraudsters. The last thing I want to talk about is the work of the FBI and the interagency isn't just domestic. The fraudsters have created programs overseas that have fleeced Americans of billions of dollars. The FBI has led that charge against scam center compounds stood up in Southeast Asia and the Middle East, freeing thousands of trafficked workers. Just in the last year under the Trump and Vance administration and the fraud initiative, we have captured and freed $8 billion in fraud in scam centers that were stood up by the CCP and other adversaries in places like Thailand, Laos, and Cambodia, and the Middle East. And we're working with our interagency and partners across the world to bring hundreds of individuals to justice. Just the other week in the Middle East, in Dubai, we arrested 300 individuals responsible for $4 billion in fraud. They prey on our senior citizens here from overseas. And this administration has made it abundantly clear there is no distance we won't travel to make sure we apprehend each and every one of these individuals. The FBI is leading the effort to scuttle these scam centers permanently, to free the trafficked workers, and most importantly, to also secure our taxpayer dollars and make sure that this $8 billion and counting in scam center fraud that the FBI has delivered on so far only continues to grow. And we're going to keep doing it. I just want to thank the Attorney General, the interagency partnerships here, state and local. I've said it over and over again. The FBI's best partners are state and local law enforcement, and they're here today, and these are the results. And it's now my honor to introduce the Assistant Attorney General for the Fraud Task Force, Kyle McDonald.
18: Thank you, Director Patel, and good morning to all of you. Thank you for being here. The war against fraud has come to Ohio, and we plan to leave no doubt as to who will win.
4: Colin McDonald, Assistant Attorney General for National Fraud Enforcement.
18: That will be the team behind me, federal and state partners who have come together as one to battle the fraud crisis that has crippled our taxpayer-funded programs and robbed the American purse for too long. Under President Trump, Vice President Vance, and Acting Attorney General Blanche, the days of brazen thievery of taxpayer dollars is over. With our state and federal partners, the Department of Justice is rapidly deploying a fraud-fighting apparatus that is capable of fighting fraud no matter how big, no matter how small, no matter how hard. In the last 60 days, the Department of Justice has announced more than 550 fraud enforcement actions across the country, representing billions of dollars in attempted theft from the United States taxpayer. There is nowhere we won't go to fight fraud, and that includes here in Ohio. Today, Ohio's fraud-fighting team is uniting with us in historic ways to contribute uniquely to the fight against fraud. Attorney General Dave Yost you'll hear from in a minute, is advancing an $11 million fraud action through the Medicaid Fraud Control Unit. And as he concludes his service in the Attorney General's office, we thank him for his years of commitment to Ohio and wish him well in his next chapter. The Fraud Division and Ohio Secretary of State Frank LaRose executed this morning a data-sharing agreement that provides the Fraud Division access to corporate registrant data held by the state of Ohio. This data will be used in proactive data analysis to quickly identify ownership links between clinics, labs, and billing entities that fraudsters use and hide behind to obscure control over healthcare fraud and other fraud schemes. We thank Secretary LaRose for collaborating with us today. Auditor Keith Faber continues to set the standard for state-led fraud investigations and for building enforcement capacity and coordination. His office has applied to the DOJ's Special Attorneys Grant Program to detail special prosecutors to the Department of Justice's Fraud Division. And we welcome all state and local prosecutors to do the same and follow Auditor Faber's lead. Treasurer Robert Sprague has formally joined the statewide Benefits Fraud Enforcement Task Force initiated by U.S. Attorney Gerace. His office will aim to bring critical financial analysis capabilities that will strengthen our ability to identify irregularities, prevent improper payments, and safeguard taxpayer funds. Each of these steps taken by these state leaders strengthen our ability to accomplish our shared fraud enforcement mission. The days of information silos are over. The leadership here and the willingness to innovate and collaborate is raising the standard for every other state. Ohio is proving what's possible when federal and state partners move in lockstep. Smarter detection, stronger enforcement, and real protection for the American taxpayer. The truth is, we need all hands on deck in every state. The National Fraud Task Force, the Department of Justice, and the Fraud Division will work collaboratively with anyone who is committed to ending fraud in America and saving the taxpayers' money. To state and local law enforcement, if you have something that could use federal muscle, bring it to us. We want to help. To the attorneys and the agents on the cases that are being announced today, thank you for your dedicated, hard work to achieve the aims of justice. To the people of Ohio, if someone offers you a medical perk that sounds too good to be true, it is. If you see fraud or even suspect it, tell us. Your reports protect your neighbors, your communities, and your tax dollars. You can report fraud to tips.fbi.gov or in Ohio at 866-FRAUD-OH. And now to the fraudsters. You reap what you sow, and your seeds are deceit, greed, and corruption. We are resolved to till every field and turn over every rock to find you and bring you to justice. To all my partners, thank you. Let's keep going, let's keep up the fight, and let's leave no doubt as to the score. And I'll now turn the podium over to our great partner at the SBA, Administrator Kelly Loeffler.
19: Thank you, Mr. Assistant Attorney General. I'm truly honored to be part of President's task force to eliminate fraud. I'm so grateful for his fight for the American people on this issue, and I'm grateful to Vice President Vance for his leadership and to Chairman Ferguson and the entire team here their willingness to take on this issue and the criminals that no other administration has been willing to go after. Small businesses are our biggest job creator in the country, but they're also our nation's biggest taxpayers. Like every taxpayer, they deserve to know that the programs that they pay into will be there for those who need them, not siphoned away by fraudsters who would rather steal from hardworking Americans than become hardworking Americans. Since day one, the SBA has focused our efforts on the Paycheck Protection Program, which will go down as one of the most defrauded federal programs in American history. During the pandemic, our agency delivered $1.2 trillion that was meant for small businesses, of which the Office of Inspector General deemed $200 billion was stolen, including right here in Ohio. The Biden administration chose to look the other way, giving criminals de facto amnesty at the expense of your taxpayers. But this administration is choosing accountability. Last month, the SBA referred 560,000 borrowers to the DOJ and Treasury. That's over 500,000 borrowers to start collections and prosecutions for $22 billion in suspected PPP fraud. Today, we've announced suspensions for 140,000 borrowers across California, Minnesota, and Maine, totaling $9 billion. And today, I'm here to announce suspensions for over 27,000 Ohio borrowers tied to $1.1 billion in suspected PPP fraud. As you've heard today, this task force is exposing the fraudsters, making them return what they stole, and sending them to jail. The Trump administration will uphold law and order and not protect criminals at the expense

0: administration is putting up new guardrails for the future, and we will go state by state to correct the past. I want to thank my colleagues for their dedication. None of this would have been possible without the president's fight for the American people, the vice president's leadership, and this team's hard work. There is no fraud too small. And that's why the SBA is proud to help deliver justice on behalf of America's job creators. Thank you, and it's now my honor to turn it over to our FTC chairman, Andrew Ferguson.
1: Good morning. We are here because President Trump decided to declare war on fraud, and the only way we could assemble a team like this, state officials, local federal officials, senior national federal officials, all to combat fraud, is because of President Trump's leadership. And he put Vice President Vance in charge of the Anti-Fraud Task Force, the point of the spear in the war on fraud, because Vice President Vance has the determination, energy, and leadership to carry this thing forward across the entire federal government, along with our state partners. The Vice President has articulated a clear vision for how this war will go, a two-pronged attack on fraudsters. The Department of Justice and their partners in state governments and the Department of Homeland Security will put fraudsters in jail, and the agencies will make sure that we install safeguards so that the money never reaches the fraudsters' pockets in the first place. Today, you've seen both prongs of this attack on full display. The Department getting arrest after arrest, indictment after indictment in the war on fraud, and the agencies led, for example, by Administrator Loeffler. SBA has done more work than almost any agency in the federal government to combat fraud, making sure that this money never gets back to fraudsters and the money that did go out the door is recovered. Today, I'm here to announce another major implementation in the agency part of this war on fraud. HHS Office of the Inspector General, led by March Bell in coordination with the task force, has decertified Hawaii's Medicaid Fraud Control Unit. Let me explain why this is important. Every year, the United States taxpayers send $2 trillion through Medicaid and Medicare out to the states. There are conditions on the money that goes out to the states, and one of them is very simple. If states want access to this money, they have to create a unit to fight fraud in those states, led by the attorney generals of those states. We are joined up here by Dave Yost. Ohio's Medicaid Fraud Control Unit is one of the gold standard control units for fighting fraud in the United States, and that is a credit to his leadership. The opposite has been taking place in Hawaii. For more than a decade, Hawaii's Medicaid Fraud Control Unit has received millions and millions of dollars to fight fraud and has consistently been one of the lowest performing fraud units in the country. They have been the subject of continued demands to improve their performance since 2014, dating back to the Obama administration. And from 2021 to 2025, Hawaii's Medicaid funding went up 27%. Their Medicaid enrollment went up 40%, and they did not produce a single conviction or obtain a single indictment of a fraudster from 2021 to 2025. And so this morning, the Inspector General, in coordination with the task force, exercised his statutory obligation to end the grants being paid to Hawaii to make sure that money that goes out the door to the states is going to actually fight fraud. Less than a month ago, HHS sent a letter to every single AG in the United States and said, we are putting you on notice. For the first time, the Trump administration is going to take seriously the obligation that you have an effective Medicaid fraud control unit in your state. Everyone is on notice. And today, Hawaii is being decertified for its abject failure to enforce state and federal law to prohibit fraud in Hawaii. And the reason this is important is because one of the requirements for getting Medicaid money for your state is to have an effective Medicaid fraud control unit. And if you don't have one, it can jeopardize the state's access to Medicaid money generally. So I want everyone in every state to look to the example of Dave Yost and Ohio. This is what you're striving for. Arrests, convictions, the protections of the taxpayers in your state and of the Medicaid programs in your state, and avoid becoming like Hawaii that has zero convictions and zero indictments to show for millions and millions of taxpayer dollars to fight fraud. And with that,
2: this is a news conference to talk about anti-fraud efforts on the part of the Trump administration. We will have more from this event in just a moment. C-SPAN Radio, WCSB from Washington.
3: AP News. I'm Ed Donahue. Republicans in the Senate rejected a Democratic

0: effort to permanently block President Trump from creating a $1.7 billion settlement fund for allies who claim government persecution. It's the first hurdle as Republicans try to pass legislation to fund the president's immigration enforcement agencies. Majority Leader John Thune says the Democrats' political games will not matter in the end.
1: When all the political statements have been made, we will pass the underlying bill and be one step closer to funding border security and immigration law enforcement for the next 3 years.
0: Minority Leader Chuck Schumer's message is, wake up.
2: Republican senators need to stop playing dumb. They need to listen to the truth and stop trusting these fools like Todd Blanche, who lies to the American people repeatedly.
0: More votes on the settlement fund are expected. The bill would provide roughly $70 billion to fund Immigration and Customs Enforcement and the Border Patrol. President Trump is again trying to boost the struggling coal industry. An announcement is expected to spend nearly $700 million to support coal-fired power plants and coal exports. There is a smell emanating in the streets of Havana. People in the Cuban capital are dealing with a growing garbage crisis. The AP's Christina Mosquito reports the U.S. imposed an oil blockade that has impacted trash.
3: Without fuel, trucks cannot make collections regularly, and people and vehicles have to maneuver around mountains of garbage.
0: A new study finds smoke from larger wildfires is reversing more than a decade of improvements in smog. A source tells the AP former Trump administration National Security Advisor John Bolton has agreed to plead guilty to a single count of retaining classified information under a deal with the Justice Department that could allow him to avoid prison time. This is AP News.
4: The president is expected to speak about that investment in the coal industry in just a few moments. When that happens, we'll bring you live coverage here on C-SPAN Radio. Now more from the DOJ news conference from earlier today.
5: Turn it over to Dave Yost, Ohio's Attorney General.
6: We're grateful for the resources and the interest of the federal government. We're fully committed here in Ohio to working with our federal partners to get results. Today, we've heard about several enforcement actions. We have a couple of indictments. One is a state case that was indicted Wednesday in Butler County. We've been working on that case since the beginning of the year. And the federal case, which was indicted earlier this week in the Southern District, thanks to our partnership with United States Attorney Dominic Gerace began in September of 24. These cases are pieced together by skilled investigators, people who are have worked on this their entire career and burning the shoe leather that it takes to build a criminal case. You know, I began my career many years ago as a journalist. I've put together a story. I know what it takes to put together a story. I also know what it takes to put together a criminal case by proof beyond a reasonable doubt. And it takes a lot longer to go to court with the case. I'm proud of my team that's put together these cases. In total, over $42 million just in these two cases. In both cases, the defendants, we allege, were exploiting families, supposedly providing kids with particularly behavioral services, enrolled in community programs. The kids didn't even know they were enrolled in these programs, much less get any of the services, neither do their parents. Complete fraud, top to bottom. I will repeat what's already been said. If you see something, say something. This is your money that's being stolen. I want to just point out that today marks something different. I've been engaged in this fight since I was the elected auditor of state back in 2011. Through my 8 years as auditor of state, and almost 8 years now as Attorney General, I have been doing Medicaid investigations, prosecutions. I have never had the level of interest and support from the federal government under any administration that you're witnessing here today. It's been a sometimes lonely fight against fraud, but it's no longer a lonely fight. And what's the difference? President Trump, Vice President Vance, and this team that you see arrayed here today, these senior federal officials who could be anywhere else who have serious duties are saying, this is the most important thing. I'm going to be here. We're putting everything on the field. I'm grateful for your commitment, and I look forward to the continued partnership as we work together for the people of this state.
4: This is Dave Yost, Attorney General for the state of Ohio.
6: And David Tutler is the United States Attorney for the Northern District.
7: Thank you, General Yost. Thank you to everyone who's assembled here today to highlight the amazing work being done by our federal prosecutors, our state prosecutors, federal, state, and local investigators to fight fraud in this state. Our office is announcing today that we have charged five individuals with conspiracy to commit wire fraud and conspiracy to engage in money laundering. These are individuals, four of whom are from the nation of Ghana. One is a United States citizen. These defendants were part of a criminal network that devised a romance fraud scheme to obtain money by targeting elderly Americans in this country and using social media platforms. They engaged in highly advanced techniques using artificially intelligence-generated videos in order to engage people using false personas, developing close personal relationships with them, and ultimately stealing their money. Once they established trust, they used false pretenses and stories about vast inheritances of money, gold, or diamonds, and then convinced these elderly Americans to help finance bogus legal proceedings in the nation of Ghana. So between July of 24 and April of 2026, these defendants victimized over 100 people across the United States, obtaining over $15 million along the way. They then used this stolen money to buy a mansion in Ghana, diamond-encrusted jewelry, a Lamborghini, and other high-end luxury vehicles. All those assets have now been seized and are going through the forfeiture proceedings so that they will not profit from their fraudulent efforts. To date, two citizens from Ghana have been arrested. One United States citizen has been arrested and is detained here in the United States pending trial. Two other citizens in Ghana are awaiting extradition to this nation. I want to acknowledge the hard work done by our federal prosecutors. The FBI did outstanding investigative work as well, but we would not have been successful without additional help from our other partners, including Homeland Security Investigations, Customs and Border Patrol, the DEA, and our law enforcement counterparts in Ghana. These indictments send a stark message and warning to criminals everywhere that we will not tolerate the victimization of our elderly loved ones and neighbors, and we will hunt you down to the ends of the earth to ensure that you are brought to justice and will never benefit from your criminal activity. I would now like to turn over to my colleague, United States Attorney Don McJurgis.
8: Thank you, Dave. Good morning. I want to start off by thanking Acting Attorney General Blanche and all of the distinguished attendees we have up here today joining us in Columbus to make these announcements. As a U.S. attorney, I'm proud of the work that our prosecutors and the agents do here in the Southern District of Ohio. The indictments we've unsealed today are emblematic of the quality that we are capable of, and I want to commend my AUSAs and our partner agencies and agents for a job well done. Today we've got two cases, as mentioned by earlier speakers. One, a $30 million Medicaid fraud case. The other, a $1.4 million Paycheck Protection Program PPP loan fraud case. $30 million, $1.4 million. There's no number too big or too small that we will pursue to make sure that those who steal from the taxpayers are held accountable, and as importantly, that their ill-gotten gains are divested from them. And you saw a photo earlier of some vehicles, 14 luxury vehicles seized in relation to that Medicare fraud case, a McLaren, a Bentley, Mercedes, Land Rovers, $800,000 worth of vehicles that these individuals who are charged in this indictment obtained as part of the alleged scheme in our indictment. So I'm very proud of the work of our folks in this district and what they've done, and we'll continue to do, because our work is far from done. I want to assure the public that we are laser-focused in this district on the problem of fraud, and that we are well-equipped to do the work necessary to address that problem. Over the last few weeks, in addition to these cases we've announced today, our office has worked hand-in-hand with our partners at the FBI, HHS OIG, and the Medicaid Fraud Control Unit from Attorney General Yost's office, along with some prosecutors from his office, to obtain a search warrant that was executed just this morning on a home health care company located in Columbus, Ohio. And while that investigation is just beginning, I'm not going to talk about any details due to that, I want to say the work that's been accomplished by our teams in that short period of time to obtain that warrant is a testament to our capabilities and the resolve that we have to combat taxpayer-funded fraud. And I believe that capability and resolve will only increase. We've announced today that we've assembled in the Southern District of Ohio a fraud task force similar to a task force that's being assembled in the Northern District of Ohio by my colleague Dave Tepfer. That task force is designed to operate similarly to how we operate in the violent crime space. We're going to identify and target fraud offenders. We're going to be intentional about that, and we're going to make sure that we're injecting a greater sense of urgency into fraud cases than ever before. So I want to thank all of our attendees here today for coming to Ohio. It's an important time to focus on fraud in Ohio. I want to commend all my staff and prosecutors and the agents we work with, and I want to thank all the state and federal agencies up here today. All of those agencies have committed to our fraud task force in the Southern District, and we're looking forward to continuing the hard work that's already been done. Thank you. I'm now going to turn it back over to Attorney General Blanche.
4: Those comments from Dominique Gerace, who is the U.S. Attorney for Southern Ohio.
9: All right. Thanks a lot, everybody. Thank you, Dominic. All right. Just heard a lot of information. We're happy to take questions. If it's not to me, just address it to somebody else, and we'll make sure they get up here to the microphone. So the question is, how did this fraud start? I mean, I think it's been going on for a very long time. And by the way, the Department of Justice has prosecuted fraud cases for decades. This isn't a new thing we're doing. But what we realized over the past several years, there were certain jurisdictions, including Minnesota, where the compliance was so lax or non-existent that you could literally just steal millions and millions of dollars with nobody even checking, with nobody even investigating. And so when you talk about what Dr. Oz was talking about just stopping the flow of money, that's different than a criminal prosecution. That's a very basic step to say, wait a second, we're not supposed to be giving you money, putting aside whether you're committing a crime or not. And that wasn't happening. And you talk about what the SBA is doing. It's the same idea. There's compliance that we can put in place, but that we expect states to put in place. And so on top, so this has been we call it a war, and it is. We call it a crisis, and it is a crisis because it's your money. Right, it's our money. The generosity of the American taxpayer is going out to just pure thievery, and so I don't think it's fair to blame a particular jurisdiction for the inception of the fraud. But there are certain jurisdictions like Minnesota that we have focused on, and now we're in Ohio, and it's happening in California and New York and other jurisdictions. But we need state partners like Ohio to say it's not, well, we're gonna do our own work to stop the fraud, and that's what we're hoping that being here today motivates other states to follow this lead.
4: Acting Attorney General Todd Blanche.
10: Something that we hear all the time, you guys also, is people want to come back. Can you speak to how difficult that is, and also about officers who are trying to convention, you know, better.
9: It's a great question. If there is a five-year fraud that we charge, and we, like you just heard from our U.S. attorneys, we're getting cars, we're getting jewelry, we're getting homes, we're getting cash, but we're catching it at the end. Obviously, money is spent along the way. We're not going to be able to recover everything, and it is a has to be a priority, and it is a priority to when we go after somebody to make sure we do everything we can to get their ill-gotten gains. It again goes back to what Dr. Oz was talking about, though. Stop giving them money, right? So when we turn off the funds because either states or we know that whether it's a center, whether it's a program, whether it's a hospital, whether it's an individual is not qualified, that also stops the flow of money. But it is our mission, and you heard about it today in the forfeiture proceedings that are happening, to not only arrest the bad guy but also to get every single dime that they made off of this, because we have to create a disincentive that should not be worth it for these guys to do what they're doing. And until very recently, this was a phenomenal opportunity if you were a criminal. It was unchecked, the money was unlimited, and you could go, like you heard, you can go and buy houses, buy cars, and so that's what we're stopping.
11: We are definitely suspending payments. I'll give you one example outside of Ohio that will come here. One-third of all hospices in the entire nation, and again, hospice is a program developed 40 years ago for people at the end of their life, dying of cancer, for example, just to give them a few months of dignity. So you give up your Medicare to get hospice, a lot of money transfers when that happens. Of the one-third of all the hospices that are in California, in the entire nation, not in, actually just in Los Angeles, we have now suspended payments to almost half. Now, a few of these hospices have written AI-generated complaints. A few have generated legitimate complaints. But if we have 24 hospices that we need to turn back on again, and we've shut down, let's say, 900, that's a fairly good hit rate. And so the goal here in Ohio, and the same thing that the MFUCOs, the Medicare Fraud Control Unit here is doing, as well as our U.S. attorneys, is to look around and say, okay, where are the places where there's clear aberrations in spending? If one-third of all home health care is in this county, then it makes sense to suspend folks in this county, and we did that today, and we're going to continue to do that together with your local law enforcement. The Office of Inspector General takes this seriously as well. As Acting Attorney General Blanche said, we have the opportunity to claw back money, but I liken this much more to what happened with illegal immigration. Once people have come across the border, and you know more than 10 million did, it's very hard to get them back out again. But if you never let the border be porous, you don't have that problem. This administration under President Trump very clearly demonstrated it was just an act of desire. If you put your mind to it, you can do it. We don't have legal immigration right now, thanks to federal enforcement of those laws. Now, the same thing could happen in healthcare if we put our mind to it. We control our destiny. It is up to us.
4: Mehmet Oz is the administrator of the Medicare Medicaid services.
9: The other thing that's important to note, these frauds are pretty simplistic, unfortunately. So when Dr. Oz talks about doing the analysis on these hospices, you can tell by the data which ones are legitimate. And it's true, maybe you're wrong every once in a while, but the massive amounts, when you have a particular hospice earning, you know, $30,000 a month and another one earning $300,000 and they're the same size, there's something's not right there. So, what?
4: Acting Attorney General Todd Blanche.

0: to what state officials here have said. I can only tell you about what we see and the results that we react to. What Colin talked about earlier about needing federal and state to work together in every state. When we had the opportunity to come here, when we saw the results that were happening here, we showed up here as opposed to anywhere else because of what we're seeing out of the Attorney General's office, state and local partners. We signed an MOU this morning that's going to allow us to share data. So I guess a local politician can talk, but then we can have people that actually do and act, and I'll take the do and act over just somebody talking any day. Yeah, go back. In the very back. Yes, sir.
1: Thank you, Acting Attorney General Blanche. I have a specific question about whistleblowers that are terrified of talking about fraud and reporting it. In the state of Ohio, several of them, almost a year ago, had evidence of widespread fraud, came to me in December because their offices, like the AG's office, that would not provide protection. This was exposed in terms of millions of dollars of fraud, including providers billing. What can we do to strengthen that, to make sure that whistleblowers can come to state agencies because we don't have strong protections here? And then what can we do for better access to these public records? Because it's been 5 months since Ohioans have yet to see how much we're spending on home health care services, and that's a direct block from the governor's office. So what can the feds do to give us transparency? Because that's really what Ohioans are demanding.
0: So I think that when it comes to data sharing, transparency, access to records, access sharing information, right? So it's one thing if a state agency has it, and it's another thing if that information actually gets to the right state partner or the right inspector general or federal partner. We cannot win this fight against fraudsters unless we work together. And by we, I mean all the federal partners. Like, that means the Department of Justice working with the folks on this stage. It means the Department of Justice working with AG's offices. And so anytime you have anybody along that important path that stands up and says, we're not going to do it, or we have an objection, we're not going to share information, it makes it more difficult. We're seeing that in Minnesota. Yet the governor of Minnesota happily say they were cooperating with us when we were executing dozens of enforcement actions around the state. When the truth is, he's suing us. He's not cooperating with us, okay? And so you can actually talk and say things like we'll cooperate, or you can do things like cooperate. And so going back to the question earlier, the reason why we're here is not because of talk and not because of what some politician says, but what is actually happening here. And so that's what we. Look, Colin said it, and it's true. We will work with anybody. Director Cash said the same thing. If you have information, tell us, and we'll work with it. So, other questions? Second row.
2: This news conference taking place in Ohio. Those are comments by Acting Attorney General Todd Blanche. Next on C-SPAN Radio, we're going to go to the White House. The president expecting to make remarks about an investment in coal.
3: Hello, everybody. Wow, what beautiful pictures. You'll be thrilled. Are you all set? Well, maybe start where we left off yesterday. And we showed you this picture, and now it's opened. So this is now open. And that you see the size of that compared to some of the biggest buildings in the country. Actually, the biggest, right, Peter? And we have it finished. The water is pouring in as we speak. And maybe we'll show that, what it looks like, because I'm sure the fake news will be thrilled. Take a look. This is from just a little while ago. Nice clean water. So we're here to talk about clean, beautiful coal. That's clean, beautiful water. That's the longest pool anywhere in the world.
2: The president holding up a picture of the reflecting pool near the Lincoln Memorial.
3: You can tell they're not progressive, because this is not a progressive, because progressives never wear or show an American flag. These are proud people from Oklahoma. They came from Oklahoma, a company from Oklahoma, to do it. But you notice the American flag? He's proudly showing off his work. You know he's not a liberal and or a progressive. Used to be liberal, but they changed their name somewhere along the way because liberal wasn't working, but progressive doesn't work too. Well, the progressive is a beautiful term. They are not progressive. They're degressive. Got that? What do you think?
4: Good.
3: Daniel's great. He's a great reporter. And again, we have a picture of a gentleman in a cart proudly. This is the head of construction for the job. So you can see it's just finished. This is just minutes before. And there's a gentleman named Secretary Burgum from Interior, Doug, who's been doing an incredible job. So, Doug, we have 22 waterfalls. Most of them haven't worked for over 50 years. As of this morning, they all work beautifully. And they're clean. The graffiti's gone. The broken marble is fixed. Well, there's a way of fixing it. You use a thing called silicone and you fix them. And they look beautiful. All of the hate and everything is removed from them. Some of them done through stupidity, actually. But hey, but here's another picture. Now you can tell this is a proud American because he's got a flag. Protesters never have, the bad protesters never have flags up. They somehow don't like the flag too much. But we do. So that's great. We put in today, as you know, about Save America, the Save America Act. I don't know. Someday the Senate and the House will get it done. Although I must tell you, the House has approved it about three times already. Save America Act right here. We have, everybody can see that. And then we'll talk about clean, beautiful coal. You're not allowed to say coal within the Trump administration unless it's preceded by the words clean, beautiful. Complicates our life, but it's good, right, Chris? Wherever you may be, it is clean.
4: Got your back.
3: I'll tell you, it's effective. So the Save America Act is all voters must show photo ID. So you go to vote and you show photo ID. Not complicated, right? You know, who could oppose it? They say it's an 80-20. It's not. It's about 99-1, and we'll never find the one person. Andy, congratulations, Andy, on a big victory.
5: Thank you for your help.
3: That's great. I appreciate it, but you're very good at what you do, and I've been backing you right from the beginning for a long time, right?
5: Backing you too, sir.
3: For years, that's right, you have. Thank you. Congratulations. You won a big election. So you have all voters must show photo ID identification. All voters must show a little thing called proof of citizenship. Would you say that's 99-1, Mr. Pennsylvania?
6: I would say that's maybe 100-0.
3: I would think so.
6: Well, at least it should be.
3: No, but they say it's 80-20. It's not 80-20. It's 99. And we've never found the one person. There's another one. Then you have no mail-in ballots, but we want to be liberal, as they say. Or we'll say we want to be progressive. So it's no mail-in ballots. You see that's what's happening in California. They're rigging the election. Now, maybe we caught them, and maybe they won't be able to get away with it. They tried with me. They did it successfully the second time, the third time. We made it too big to rig. Too many votes. They couldn't do it. They can only go. They sort of gave up at about 9 or 7 when they got slaughtered with the votes that came in. But no mail-in ballots except for illness, disability, military, or travel. So we're being very progressive. And we just don't want cheating in our elections. And you see it happening in California. Those numbers are coming down rapidly. They found a lot of mail-in ballots last night, shockingly. So we don't want that. Then we added best of. This is best of Trump. No men in women's sports. No transgender mutilation surgery for our children. I would say that's pretty close to 99-1 also. No men in women's sports. I would say that's pretty good. We had the quarterback, Jackson, is the quarterback for the Giants. He's a big, strong guy. And I said, how do you think you do in women's sports, Jackson? He said, pretty good, sir. He didn't know I was joking. He was not worried. So let me put it that way. He would have been the greatest athlete in the history of women's sports. You got to see the size of this guy. Like a male model, and he's going to be a great quarterback. So we talk about that. And so we just would like the Senate, Democrats, Republicans, to pass it. Interestingly, Democrat people, not crooked politicians, because most of them are crooked, or they're sick, or they're Trump deranged. There is Trump derangement syndrome, but the people, it's 86-87% Democrats. I mean, Democrats are fine. I have a lot of Democrat friends, but I don't know, for some reason, when they go into politics, they get radical left crazy, and they're trying to destroy our country, but we're not going to let that happen. So today we're taking historic action to bring down the price of energy and the cost of living for all Americans with the power of clean, beautiful coal. If you look at China, if you look at so many of the successful countries, they're using coal if you look at some of the real great failures countries, they're using wind. This keeps blowing, and puts you right out of business. Very expensive, most expensive energy there is. So wind is not working very well. But they keep it going because people get subsidies by countries that are stupid. Doug, I would say we haven't been long on wind. Do you agree with that? He understands numbers very well. You know, Doug was very, very successful. Believe it or not, I used to think it was in energy, but he was successful in technology, and he sold his company to, I think, Microsoft, right? And for a lot of money, and he ran for politics. He ran for office, went to North Dakota, won immediately, won governor, was very successful for 8 years. And I watched him during one of the performances of some very talented people. And I said, we're going to get him to work for us. And then I said I was going to put him in charge of energy. And he said, sir, there's a better man than me for that one. Not in all ways, you feel that, but in one way. In energy, you know. And that was Chris, right? Yeah. Where's Chris?
4: Right here.
5: Right behind you.
3: He's a hard one to find. And Chris has done a fantastic job, and he's one of the reasons we're here today. We have had, we're right now double Saudi Arabia and Russia. If you double them up, that's what we produce, more than anybody else times two. So think of that. As a result of the $700 million investment that I'm announcing today, we will protect 14 coal plants and 42 coal mines. It's a tremendous number. And build two new coal plants and one massive new export terminal because we're exporting coal. Coal's a great business, really a big business. And it's real power. It's in terms of power, there's really nothing like it. You have so many different alternatives. They talk about some, but there's no real alternative. China, by the way, last year built 52 coal plants. They build about two windmills. You know, the only time they build a windmill is when they're trying to sell them to stupid people from the United States, the suckers. And by the way, and all over Europe, they sell the windmills, but they don't use them. I wonder why. They use coal plants and other things. These actions will support over 14,000 jobs and save the American people $50 billion in electricity costs. We're pleased to be joined by Secretary of the Interior, Doug Burgum, and he has been great. I don't want to give him a big swollen ego because then all of a sudden he'll leave me and I'll be stuck with Interior. I don't want to be stuck. But he's really done a great job. Secretary of Energy, Chris Wright, is fantastic. And maybe our MVP, what do you think, Doug? It's close.
4: Yes, right here.
3: What do you think? MVP, Lee Zeldin. And the job he's done is great. We had the auto industry in yesterday. They don't want people to fix their car. I said, that's strange. I never heard of that. They have a thing to, nobody's allowed to fix their car. They gave a man 7 years in jail, actually, because he fixed his own car. So I thought we'd do something about that. But we'll get it all straightened away. Can you believe it? They want a bill that prohibits people from fixing. So if you're mechanically inclined, you know, I grew up, I went to school with some guys that were, in some cases, horrible students. But they could fix an engine blindfolded. They could take a car apart blindfolded. But they weren't too good at arithmetic and other things. But they were great. And so there's a move on to stop people from fixing their car. I didn't understand it. But we had a great meeting yesterday with the head of General Motors and Roger Penske, head of Ford. We had a great meeting, I think. Thanks as well to a friend of mine also for a long time, West Virginia Governor Patrick Morris. I won by 45 points, Patrick.
5: It's not enough.
3: I love those people. And Wyoming, I think maybe even slightly more than West Virginia.
5: Yeah, just a little more.
3: We did pretty I like this group of people. But Wyoming Governor Mark Gordon, respected guy, great governor, both of them really amazing. And Representatives Dan Muser, Riley Moore, Derek Van Orden, Juan Siskomani, and Andy Barr. So you have a lot of representatives here that are fantastic. Today we're officially invoking the Defense Production Act to save 13 coal plants in West Virginia, Kentucky, North Carolina, Indiana, Tennessee, Arizona, Arkansas, Oklahoma, North Dakota, and Wisconsin. These were incredible plants, so productive, really producing a lot of the electricity, right? The electricity, and it's It's really the best of that. You know, when they find something better, Chris, I think we'll be all set for it, right? But there are long ways from finding something better.
4: Cost critical.
3: And so when you look at that, those states, West Virginia, Kentucky, North Carolina, Indiana, Tennessee, Arizona, Arkansas, Oklahoma, North Dakota, Wisconsin, what do they all have in common? Trump won them.
4: Wisconsin, but you're
3: I won every one of them. By a lot, right?
4: Yeah.
3: I'm not even mentioning Pennsylvania, which we won also, right?
4: Yes.
3: But we won them all. We won all 50. We had an honest count, if you want to know the truth. Our action will allow these facilities to invest in upgrades that will extend their operational lives for decades into the future, reinforce the reliability of our electric grid, which is really the biggest beneficiary, and most importantly, keep electricity prices very low for the American people. This brings the total number of coal plants that we've saved during my administration, just like when we said we saved 25 water fountains. Think of this. These are fountains, beautiful fountains that were so horrible to look at with the graffiti. Over 40 years, many of them closed over 40 to 50 years. The big one, the reflective lake. Reflective, some people call it a pond, some people it's like a lake. But the reflective lake was built in 1922. It never really worked from the beginning, from 1922. That's a long ways. So it's over 100 years old. And it never really worked because they had the wrong base. It was always leaking. They didn't have what we have today. So it's pretty amazing what's happened. And, you know, I hate to say it won't leak, but it won't leak because we use a material that doesn't allow leaks. You know, it's like a swimming pool. Does it leak? You use the right... This is called swimming pool on steroids. So it's great stuff. And today's actions, we're also supporting coal mines and coal miners in Wyoming and Pennsylvania, Kentucky, West Virginia, Ohio, Indiana, Illinois, North Dakota, and New Mexico. And they're all going back to work. You know, it's interesting with the mines, that famous scene of Hillary when we went to West Virginia.
4: Yeah.
3: And she had just left another state and she was trying to convince everybody that they should go into technology, no longer be miners. And these guys in West Virginia, they didn't want to hear about it. They wanted to be, remember that scene around the table? And they talked to this beautiful, big, strong miner and they wanted him to make computer chips. She said, we'll teach him how to make computer chips. His hands were so large, he couldn't hold a computer chip. He's looking at a computer. He had fingers that were like 3 inches around. And they're talking about making a computer chip. And he didn't like it. And he ended up being one of our best ads ever. She wasn't. And she did rather poorly. I think she lost by 77 points or something like that. Pretty tough to go knock. You knock coal, and then you go 2 weeks later to West Virginia to try and win the state. It didn't work out well for her. But the miners love us. What do you think we got with the coal miners? Would you say we got 90%, 100%? What do you think we were on this?
7: Pretty high.
3: Yeah, pretty
7: probably
3: high.
7: Higher than any group in the country.
3: Pretty high. Yeah, it can't be bad. Well, we did well with all the groups. I'll tell you. The group that now likes us are the auto workers because we're building more auto plants now than at any time in the history of our country. So it's great to watch and see what's going on with the U.S. We're the most respected country anywhere in the world, and we were a dead country a year and a half. We were a dead country. We were a mocked, laughed at country. Starting this summer, the West Gateway Project will break ground, and by summer 2028, over 12 million tons of clean, beautiful coal per year will be shipped to countries all around the world. And this project's been delayed over 10 years. And Biden ended it, and then Barack Hussein Obama. Have you heard of him, Barack Hussein Obama? Another one. He's another beauty. But that delay is now over, and it's going to be very productive. It's going to fuel our electric plants in particular. It's going to be amazing. Finally, we're taking nearly $200 million in that to set aside for the Green New Scam. And it was set aside for the Green New Scam. But the Green New Scam is history. And repurposing that money so that We restart a coal plant in Maryland and help build two brand new coal plants in Alaska and West Virginia. And these are all built with new technology. It's very clean. It's amazing what how that's come along. It's all very clean. And the first new coal plants to open in our country since 2013 couldn't open. You couldn't even think. They were only closing them. They were closing them, and you had brownouts all over the place. But you don't have that anymore, do you notice? Under 4 years of Sleepy Joe Biden and the radical left Democrats in Congress, not a single permit was approved for a new coal mining project. But in over 1 year of our administration, we've already approved 76 permits for clean, beautiful coal. Last year, we prevented 17 gigawatts of coal-powered electricity from going offline, and that's enough power to for about 13 million homes. Think of that, 13 million homes at a very low price. It's the lowest price. So now I'd like to ask Secretary Burgum to say a few words, followed by Secretary Wright, Administrator Lee Zeldin, and then Governor Mark Gordon, and whoever else wants to say a few words, including my new friend, my new governor friend. So, Doug, go ahead.
8: Well, thank you, President Trump. With these announcements today and everything that your administration has accomplished so far since you've taken office, this administration has done more to save, protect, and expand coal in our country than any administration perhaps ever.
3: Clean, beautiful coal.
8: Clean, beautiful coal, absolutely. And none,
3: I'm only kidding.
8: That's okay. When you took office, the first thing you did was declare an energy emergency. Some people questioned that, but the prior administration under Biden had gone so far down the path of pursuing the highly subsidized, intermittent, weather-dependent sources of electricity that our grid was at risk. You understood that, and you understood that how key coal is. It's the backbone of having affordable, reliable, and secure American energy to power our country, power our electric grid, power our competitiveness in AI, and power all the manufacturing that's coming back. As you mentioned, with those record coal leases, this is where we take federal public land, lease it to the private sector. They write a check. That comes into the Treasury. They create jobs, help support local communities. So there was zero coal leases held in 4 years under the Biden administration. You heard the president talk about 76 here. We've slashed red tape. Those took years to get. Some of these projects for coal mining we've approved in less than 1 month under the emergency procedures. And we also have opened up for leasing another 13.1 million acres that people can bid on in our country on public land, and this is land that was set aside. This is not national parks. It's not wilderness area. It's not our wildlife refuges. This is public land that was set aside for the benefit and use of the American people, including energy development, making sure that we've got affordable, reliable energy. So using those public lands is what we're doing. And then the last thing within Interior, I would say we did strategically designate through the U.S. Geologic Survey, which is part of Interior, designate metallurgical coal as a critical mineral. So it's on the list, and that opens up a number of opportunities. But without metallurgical coal, we don't have coke, we don't have a steel industry. The Biden administration was indiscriminate trying to shut down our metallurgical coal as well as our thermal coal. So, and then the last thing you mentioned, the coal export facility, again, working through all the permitting to drive towards that so that we can be selling clean, reliable energy to our allies in the Pacific who want to do more trade with us. And lastly, again, thank you for creating the National Energy Dominance Council. Our executive director, Jared Agin, is here today, but Chris, Lee, and I all have details on that team, and that operates right out of the White House, and that's why President Trump is able to get so much done so quickly. This is the first time ever we had a president with a White House council specifically focused on energy, and what an impact it's having.
2: Interior Secretary Doug Burgum.
3: And thank you. Perhaps slightly less importantly, but I think very important, the National Garden of American Heroes is going to be unbelievable. And I'd like to know how you're doing on that and how are you doing on the great triumphal arch. So every city, just about every major city, has a triumphal arch. This is an arch that's a real bow, a beautiful bow to your military and military victories. Nobody's had more military victories, including recently, than we have. And they never got the Ark built. It's been the Civil War stopped it. That circle has been sitting there for a long time, for many, many years. I guess you could go back to In 1902, they tried it, but in 1860 and 1880, they just never got it. The Civil War stopped it the first time. That was a good reason. I think that's probably not a bad, that was a good excuse. But after that, it just never happened, and we're going to get it done. And so we're doing it with the Department of Interior, and we're also doing the National Garden of American Heroes, which is phenomenal. And we're doing something that just came up. We'll have a little breaking news here because nobody's heard of it, but at the Lincoln Memorial, the front was supposed to be the back. The back was supposed to be the front. It never got built because they built two roadways behind it after it was built, and it shut off the gateway to the water. That was really going to be the main entry, and we're going to be doing that. We're going to, it's called the Promenade. It'll be the Promenade. They want to call it the Trump Promenade, but I don't know if I want to do that. But it's going to be beautiful. It's a beautiful project, and it's going to take the Lincoln Memorial right down to the Potomac, which it was always scheduled to do. But when they built the roads, that was the end of that. But we have a way of beautifully going over those two roads, the highways, very, very strong, very important roads, actually, as you know, from the bridge. But it's going to be great. So can I ask just for just a couple of seconds to talk about those three great projects that we're just starting?
8: Well, I'd say it's important for everyone to know that, as you described, these are plans and ideas that have existed almost since the end of the Civil War. But the McMillan plan, which is the one that designed the National Mall as we see it today, that was in the early part of the 1900s, envisioned this connection that you would have the Memorial Bridge between the Lincoln Memorial and Arlington Cemetery. At the halfway point, there's a very large circle. It was designed to hold a monument. The arc that would go there is a fantastic complement and completion of this plan that's over 120 years ago, President Trump's vision of how to build that. And, of course, President Trump has talked to President Macron from France. More people visit the Arc de Triomphe than even visit the Eiffel Tower. I mean, this would be a highlight for Americans to come. The views back at the city from the top of the arch would be amazing. The views from this side, from West Potomac, where the National Garden of Heroes was, looking across at the arch would be amazing. And, of course, the promenade on the backside of the Lincoln is, as President Trump described, right now there's no pedestrian access. You're on the mall. People come from around the world. They don't know that 100 yards away is the beautiful Potomac River, which was part of the original plan. And now they'd be able to walk around the Lincoln Memorial, walk on a pedestrian bridge over the first highway, walk over the next one, and right down to the water. It would complete the vision. These projects would complete the original vision, the McMillan plan. And how fortunate are we to have the builder-in-chief, someone who both has the vision and the understanding of how to get projects done that would, again, make our city safe and beautiful, just like the executive order President Trump put out last year has accomplished. And while we are ready for the celebration of our 250th anniversary, the city's never been safer. It's never been more beautiful. But President Trump's not stopping there. Vision that he has for these projects would extend for generations forward. So thank you, President
3: Trump.
8: Thank
3: you very much. Great job.
2: Interior Secretary Doug Burgum.
3: And Secretary Chris Wright, please.
9: No coal, no modern world. Stated another way, without clean, beautiful coal, a modern world is impossible. And we saw 17 years ago President Obama's election an all-out attack on the American coal industry, the industry that built our nation. We wouldn't have the buildings, the factories, the industry, the electricity grid we have today without the critical contribution of coal. It's been the largest source of global electricity for 125 years in a row, and will be for decades to come. In the United States, it remains a critical source of our electricity, also a critical source for our industry. Can't produce steel and cement and other materials without coal. And beyond the impacts of coal in our electricity sector, just think of the direct impact on human lives. If President Trump had not been elected and inaugurated in January of 2025, and through his authority at the DOE, we were able to force keeping open 6 coal plants. As of today, there'll be a 7th one, and more than twice as many that voluntarily said, hey, if we're not going to have to close, we need to stay open. 17 coal plants were not closed in 2025 because of President Trump sitting at this desk and in this position right here. That saved 17 gigawatts of electric generating capacity, and the winter storm Fern that hit our country in the last week of January this year, hundreds, conservatively, hundreds of Americans would have lost their lives if those 17 coal plants had closed. We pushed the East Coast electricity grid in the United States absolutely to the limit. A storm Uri hit 5 years ago in Texas, smaller in geographic extent, not the same magnitude. Over 300 people died. But because we had those coal plants operating and running, and not only did they run, wind power disappeared when the storm hit. Solar is irrelevant in the winter, so the things we talk about didn't even matter to our electricity grid except for cost burdens. Coal stepped up and produced 25% more electricity during this storm than its normal reliable chugging out of electricity. Without those plants, without that increase in electricity production, we lost a lot of Americans, untold economic damage. President Trump is the president with the courage and the boldness to defend an industry that has been maligned for far too long and to recognize its importance. Americans are upset about high electricity prices. Blame closing existing reliable, secure plants and replacing them with subsidized, unreliable plants. A guaranteed way to drive electricity prices up. But this administration is committed to reversing all of that. That money we've talked about from the Defense Production Act, thankfully, because of the one big beautiful bill and these fantastic congressmen sitting around me and governors, without that legislation, we wouldn't have the money and the Defense Production Act authority to keep open so many plants. It is hard to overstate the magnitude of this. If you look at our efforts across the whole government so far, 45 coal plants are open today that would not be open. Where would we be to reindustrialize America? Where would electricity prices be if we had let all of those plants close? But we're not doing it. All of those plants, that's $700 million of government funding, but it's matched with $1.7 billion of private investment from the owners and operators of those plants. All the people in those states that say, phew, we don't have to kick our industry out and raise electricity prices again. Common sense is returning to Washington, D.C. And for that, I'm incredibly thankful to be here in the United States government, to work for President Trump, who will stand up for what's right, bring common sense back, and reinvigorate an industry without which we would not have the America we have today. And we're going to reindustrialize America, win in the next generation of technologies, and we're going to do it in critical part because of a growing and thriving coal industry. Thank you, President Trump. Thank you. Secretary Burgum. Thank you, Lee Zeldin.
2: Energy Secretary Chris Wright.
3: And Lee Zeldin, how about saying a few words?
10: For so many Americans, clean, beautiful coal is their source of heat, of energy, of warmth, of a job, an economy, a community, a family. And for too long, you saw Democrats who were telling these coal miners that they should just learn to code. And what we saw during the Biden administration at the EPA, for example, was regulation after regulation after regulation trying to strangulate out of existence coal, to destroy it. Enter President Trump. Declares a national energy emergency, creates a national energy dominance council, and he told us at the EPA at Trump's speed to be getting rid of these regulations as quickly as possible on behalf of those Americans who want to just stay warm, who want to live the American dream, who want to have affordable access to energy. The Democrats were running for power to sit at this desk and to leverage that power to destroy these communities. Enter President Trump. He has saved clean, beautiful coal, and it's been an honor to be part of it.
3: Thank you, Lee. Great job, too.
2: EPA Administrator Lee Zeldin.
3: Wyoming Governor Mark Gordon. Thank
11: you. Mark. Mr. President, it's an honor to be here. Thank you to the secretaries who have breathed life into an economy in Wyoming that has been there for a long time. Wyoming produces the cleanest, most beautiful coal. Low sulfur coal.
12: You don't mind if I push them, right?
11: And it's fun because we have a chance to educate our kids. Now let me just talk a little bit about the other side of this. When a kid grows up in Wyoming, their education's paid for in large part by the coal severance taxes, by the royalties that come from mining that coal that was shut down by the Democrats. When they have a chance to get a job, they can go look to the coal mine. And it's not just digging coal the way we used to. It's high-tech jobs. You know, at this point, we don't mine coal the way we used to at all. It is very, very technologically proficient. And what's more important, it's environmentally sound. I would invite you to come and look at the reclamation that's happened in the Powder River Basin, and we can demonstrate that it's environmentally sound, that actually wildlife populations thrive and do better. Today, Mr. President, I really want to talk to you a little bit about our recent trip to Japan and to Taiwan, both countries that were going to forswear coal. And now they realize that they need that reliable, dispatchable, secure source of energy. But they can't get it as clean as they can from the Powder River Basin. So to be able to open that Oakland port is absolutely essential for the lifeblood of our state and for our coal mines. It is something that we tried to do in your first administration, and we almost got there. We actually were prepared to go through that, I guess, belt that we have on the West Coast with California.

0: coast with California, Oregon, and Washington, and finally enforce the Commerce Clause to allow states like New Mexico, Wyoming, Utah to have access to that Asian market. And let me just tell you one last thing about that. It's not just about clean, beautiful coal. We have companies like Peabody that are now saying, we believe we can get rare earth minerals and critical minerals from what we're doing. So we are advancing technology, advancing the opportunities and the security of the state, all because of your vision, sir. Thank you.
1: Thank you very much. Thank you, Mark. Very much. Would you like to say something of your...
2: Those comments from Wyoming Governor Mark Gordon.
3: I would like to say, Mr. President, all West Virginians are so deeply grateful to you for your focus on protecting their energy jobs. The coal miners know the incredible importance of why we're here today, and to talk about the potential for new coal-fired power plants, that excites them. And I think West Virginians are really inspired because we're America's energy state. When you think about what's happening on the global scene, where that fight, that international fight with China for information technology supremacy, we believe that your policies are going to allow America to compete and win, and West Virginia is going to supply the coal, the gas, the nuclear to help make that happen. So I'm very excited by everything you're doing, even some of the relatively small things when you come in and you sign agreements with your administration, putting hundreds of people back to work. It's all making a big difference for West Virginia. So thank you, Mr. President.
1: As an example, the Gulf of Mexico into the Gulf of America. It bothered me for many years. We have 92% of the frontage, and we made that little change. And Mexico was thrilled. They were thrilled about it. But that was a good one, right? You were telling me before that was a good one. It's about the United States now for a little while, if it's okay. Would you have any questions, please?
4: Yes. Yes, President Trump, this was just crossing as we were heading in here. President Zelensky wrote a letter to President Putin. He wants the two of them to meet to hash out the end of the war in Ukraine because he thinks you are too busy with the war in Iran. Is he right?
1: Well, I don't know. I'm glad that they're maybe talking about meeting. I think we had a lot to do with it. I know exactly what you're doing. But I think it would be great if they met. They should get it done.
5: Mr. President,
4: and there's been a lot of talk lately about the Treasury putting your face on a $250 bill. Have you seen a mock-up of the Trump $250 bill? And if that winds up being currency, would you ever be able to tip anyone anything but that?
1: Well, I think I'd probably leave it for everybody. I have actually seen something just about 2 days ago. I know it's been pushed by a lot of our supporters, and I'm honored that they're doing it, but we'll see how that all works out. But I have heard about it, and there is a group of people that really like the job we're doing, you know, so that's a great honor. Yeah, please.
6: You announced just a few days ago that you're naming Bill Pulte as the acting director of national intelligence. There's been a little bit of a pushback from some Senate Republicans. Why do you think, Mr. President, he's the best person for the job?
1: Well, he's very smart. He's a person who's got high integrity. He's done a phenomenal job at Fannie Mae, Freddie Mac. You know, you probably have $1 trillion in value there. When he took over, it was much less. And I guess I'm responsible for that, too, because everybody wanted me to sell it in my first term for 10% of what it's worth right now. If I would have sold it, we would have lost $900 billion. We would have lost, think of it, it's probably worth $1 trillion. And I was offered, people want me to sell it at $100 billion, a very small percentage of what it's worth now. So, and he built it up a lot, did a great job. And it's an acting position. It's not a permanent. He's not going to be permanent because, you know, I don't think he'd want to be permanent. But he's a very smart guy, and he may find out some things about the rigged elections, et cetera, et cetera. I think he'd like to do it. I'd like to. I think he wants to do it very much, got a lot of energy. But he'll be very good. Again, it's not a permanent position. Right. We're interviewing people right now. But it's somebody just to take it over for a little while.
6: Does he have the necessary, in your view, Mr. President, the necessary national security experience to take on that position?
1: Well, I do, and I think he does, actually, because he's smart. Because a lot of national security, I wasn't greatly experienced in national security, and I think I've done

0: really great job with it. A lot of people would say that I've ended 8 wars and soon to be a 9th. I hope that works out too, you know. Frankly, probably, and there's another one also, it could be 10. No president, I don't think a president's ended one war having to do with outside of this country. So, you know, we've done a good job. I would say that Bill is a guy that will be able to figure it out very quickly. Again, it's short term, but he may be very effective for a short period of time.
1: Mr. President, will there be a proportional share increase of electricity production as a percentage of our nation's electricity output? And my follow-up is, I took that historic trip with Secretary Wright of the small modular nuclear reactor on the West Coast early this year. Are we making more progress? Because I know how critical gas and coal is for the secure grid.
0: Well, the answer is we are, but Chris, you want to answer that?
2: Yes, I mean, our electricity grid essentially runs on gas, coal, and nuclear. Those are the three key sources. They're the backbone of the American electricity grid. We're in favor of seeing all three of them grow. You will see all three of them grow during this administration. And in fact, later today, before the sun goes down, you'll see a big announcement in the nuclear space related to the trip you came on.
1: Thank you.
0: Thank you.
3: Energy Secretary Chris Wright.
4: Compromises that you requested to end the war with Ukraine, and Ukraine was willing to make similar compromises?
0: Yeah.
4: What were the compromises that you
0: asked? Well, I'd rather not say, because Peter asked me, I think it was meant as a little wise guy question, but I'm not sure, but I'm very responsible when that happens. It's going to happen. They're going to both make compromises. I suggested those compromises, and, you know, we've had a lot to do with it. We'd love to see their two very good people. They're two very, I mean, incredible countries, beautiful countries. They've got to stop. Last month, they had 25,000 people killed, soldiers, mostly soldiers, some people, but mostly soldiers. And it's been averaging probably almost 25,000 people every month of soldiers killed. And I've been very strong on the fact that they've got to get that over with. So, but they do. I want them each to make certain compromises. I think they're going to do that. Yeah, Daniel?
5: Mr. President, thank you. You, through your actions, have saved and supported more than 100 coal plants in your second term. When you hear something like that and you try to create an environment where they're not just surviving, they're thriving, what does that do to the reliability of our energy grid, but to the economies as well of states like Pennsylvania, West Virginia, Wyoming? How does it bolster those economies?
0: Well, we were destroying our grid because we were relying on wind and other things that don't have the power, they don't have the strength, they're very expensive. Wind is the most expensive form of energy. It sounds good. Wind, beautiful wind, but, you know, it's very intermittent, but those windmills cost a fortune. They break. They kill the birds. They're bad for the environment. Nobody wants to be near them. The houses. I don't know how they got popular. They're not popular with the people. They're popular with investors because they get subsidy. But we've pretty much cut that subsidy out, I think, Doug, right?
6: Absolutely. In the working families tax cut bill, it all expires. And since the subsidies have gone away, there's virtually no one, particularly offshore, no one is trying to build one of those projects in America. Turns out they weren't trying to generate electricity. They were just trying to generate tax credits.
0: Right. You're supposed to...
3: Interior Secretary Doug Bergen.
0: Making money with, you know, with that, with energy. And here, wind, it needs subsidy. Energy shouldn't need subsidy. We have so many different forms of energy, but... You know, I've talked about it for years. Wind is the most expensive. It's the worst. It causes tremendous problems. And it does. It kills millions and millions of birds a year. Nobody mentions that. You'd think if that were anything else, everybody would be sued. You know, if you kill a bald eagle, they put you in jail for like 4 years or something. And yet windmills knock them out of the air all the time. Nothing happens. It's disgraceful. So... we're into energy that really works and works powerfully. Yes, go ahead.
5: And we're waiting outside to come into the Oval Office. Everyone's looking at the UFC structure, the claw. Are you happy with how that's coming along, and what are your expectations?
0: We put it up in 5 days. It's incredible. And I told yesterday the story of the Eiffel Tower, and I think it was 1889 it was put up. It was going to be brought down right after the World's Fair ended, which was up for a short while. They said, well, let's leave it a little bit longer. Then they said, let's leave it a little longer. It never came down. That was 1889, the World's Fair in Paris. So I jokingly said, you know, let me tell you something about the apple dad. Now it'll come down after the fire. There were actually some people who said, he wants to leave it up. Yes, please.
7: Mr. President, about the Columbus statue, Columbus Fountain at Union Station, it looks amazing.
0: Thank you.
7: And what does that mean for the relations between Italy and the United States?
0: Well, it means Italian people love Trump. Because, you know, that was controversial. People want to rip it down. You see how beautiful it is. And didn't only not rip it down, but Doug and his group and all of us together, we beautified it. I didn't know the marble was going to be so beautiful once we cleaned it up. You wouldn't believe it. When you saw that thing was loaded for 50 years with filth and graffiti and everything else. It's amazing. It's amazing how good. They did a really great job.
7: On the Strait of Hormuz, Mr. President, do you still want European allies' help? We're discussing energy today. And
0: well, we don't need the help.
7: What kind of help would you want?
0: We're the most powerful military in the world. We gave them a chance to help, but they chose not to. NATO. We went to the NATO countries. We went to others, too, in all fairness to NATO. And I wouldn't say I gave them a hard sell, but I said, hey, if you'd like to help, it would be wonderful. And they all turned us down. And, you know, it's going to be an expensive proposition for them because they shouldn't have done that. They should have helped. You know, we don't need it. We have our own. We have much more than we need in terms of oil and energy generally. But European countries and other countries, they need it tremendous. Some of the European countries need it really big. And they should have said, we'd love to help. But
7: if you could choose, Mr. President, if you...
3: WCSBA from Washington.
7: What would you ask them to do, sir? If you want...
0: Well, I would have asked them. I mean, there's not much. Look, we won. There's no Navy. There's no Air Force. We've wiped them out. We've wiped out their leadership and almost all of it. We've wiped out all their military leaders. They're down on the third. Now, maybe they're very good. I don't know. I can't tell you that. But certainly the first ones didn't do very good because they weren't. They were literally, after 3 days, almost the entire military was wiped out. They had to get new generals. And then after that, they had to get more new generals. And we knocked out their anti-aircraft, their Air Force, just about everything you can knock out. So, and then you'd read in the fake news that they're doing really well in the war. I mean, it's unbelievable. We knocked out everything there is to knock out, and you'd pick up the fake news and they'd say how well they've done. They're doing brilliantly. They have no Air Force. You know, they had exactly, we knew that, 159 ships. Andy, out of 159 ships, all 159 lie beautifully at the bottom of the ocean. We actually took pictures of them down there. And then you read the fake news. They say, well, their Navy is really great. You know what they have now? Little runabouts with a machine gun on the front. The ships don't even really deal with them. It's just, they're like a gnat. You know, like, get off. That's all they have. It's crazy. You know, this country needs a fair press. And one thing I think that's done is expose how corrupt our media is. And I really do, while we're here, I hope the media looks at this election that's taking place in California, where they think it'll take 7 or 8 days to count the votes. Can you believe this? I mean, they spend all that money on the machines, the big voting machines. They think it's going to be 7 or 8 days before we know who won the election. But the numbers are looking strange because without any vote counting, the numbers dropped very precipitously for two Republicans that are doing well, that had been doing well. And I hope you're all watching it because I'm watching it very closely.
7: President, are you worried that China is funding an anti-data center movement here?
0: No, I'm not worried about it. We had a great meeting with China. And, you know, they do things to us and we do things to them. I say it all the time. They say, oh, are you worried about China tapping your phones? I said, well, you know, they're worried about the same thing. No, we're very highly sophisticated. We've become very highly sophisticated. We had 4 years. I rebuilt the military. We had a military that was not good, and we rebuilt it. And I didn't know I'd use it quite as much, but we used it. Ukraine has been given a tremendous amount of our military. Without our military and our equipment, Ukraine wouldn't be alive to fight today. You know, I mean, just in terms of the question. We gave them hundreds of billions of dollars worth of equipment. And the best equipment. We make the best equipment anywhere in the world. But they wouldn't have lasted one or two days. They wouldn't have been able to do it. Remember the anti-tank missiles. Remember that, right? When the tanks got stuck in the mud, and then they went around and bum bum bum bum, and those were given by yours truly. They said Obama gave sheets and Trump gave the anti-tank as one of the most devastating weapons, but. You check that out, but we have the greatest military. We have the greatest military equipment anybody's ever seen before. Look at Venezuela. We went in there; it was over after about 48 minutes. And you know they have a strong military, different kind of a military, but a lot of soldiers. And you look at Iran, where we essentially wiped out their military. Now there's some missiles left, but very few compared to what they had.
7: And speaking of our military and Iran, I wanted to ask you about this report that you would only restart the conflict with Iran if they killed U.S. troops. Is that your red line for ending the ceasefire?
0: If they killed?
7: U.S. troops.
0: What does that mean?
7: That you would restart the war with Iran if they killed U.S. troops.
0: Well, it would be a good reason. I'd be honest with you. If they killed U.S. troops, I think I would do that very quickly. Yeah, that's a very interesting question.
8: Iran, you responded to the vote in the House yesterday on the War Powers Resolution. Also, we've seen Hezbollah reject the U.S. brokered peace in Lebanon. You said that negotiations are in final stages, but Iran saying they're stalled.
0: They didn't reject that. I think Hezbollah, I will tell you, they called us and they said, how about stopping? And I think you're going to see things happen over there. That's been like a little bit of a different world, but it's interconnected with Iran. And it would be really nice if Lebanon could have some peace. Lebanon's been under attack for so many years and always like an underdog. And it would be really nice if it could end. And I spoke to Bibi Netanyahu about that. And I speak to them about it. And I actually spoke to Hezbollah about it. And I think progress is made. That's been going on for a long time. You know, when you look at that for years and years, 48 years, I say, well, let's get this settled. How long has it been going on? 48 years. I said, that's a long time. Not that easy, but go ahead.
8: As we get closer to the midterms, are you starting to factor in domestic reaction to this in your handling of this?
0: I mean, look, it was like Venezuela. It was very unpopular. Then we won. And my numbers went through the roof. I have very high poll numbers. They went through the roof. It was very unpopular when I went to Venezuela. They said, oh, we don't want... Well, first of all, that one's relatively close. It's sort of a semi-neighbor, right? And the relationship with Venezuela is incredible. We've taken out millions and millions of barrels of oil out of Venezuela. It's very oil-prone. I guess, Chris, one of the most, right?
2: Yes.
0: And we've taken out, you're sort of leading it, but do you want to just tell them real fast about the relationship we have with Venezuela, Chris?
2: Yeah, things with Venezuela have gone very well. Venezuelan oil exports today are three times higher than they were right before we went in. So it has been a meaningful incremental supply of oil to the world, and one of the reasons we're solving a 47-year-old problem of Iran's race for nuclear weapons and oil prices in the U.S., we wish they were lower. But gasoline prices in the U.S. are, you know, a little over $4. They're $10 in Europe. They're higher in Asia. They're very high in California. The bigger threat to energy prices in the United States is Democratic green energy policies. They have driven up energy prices far more than a conflict in Iran. And the conflict in Iran will come to an end. We hope the crazy green energy drive-up energy prices policy of the Democrats at federal and state levels, we hope that comes to an end, too.
3: Energy Secretary Chris Wright.
0: With, if you want to call it a war or if you want to call it a military operation, you cannot let Iran have a nuclear weapon, and everybody agrees to that, no matter almost everybody. But wait a minute. Our gasoline prices are lower than they were with Biden without that. And he would have let them have, in fact, he inspired them to have, frankly, a nuclear weapon, him and Obama. Obama picked the wrong country, you know that. And the Obama deal, I terminated that, or they would have had a nuclear weapon. That was a road to a nuclear weapon. Our deal, if we make that deal, and it's going well, but who knows, If we make that deal, it's the exact opposite. They will not have, they will never have a nuclear weapon.
8: It sounds like you're in it for as long as it takes.
0: I'm not going to let them have a nuclear weapon, no. With Obama, it was a road, you know that, it was a road to a nuclear weapon. That was a short-term agreement. And at the end of which, they would have a nuclear weapon. So they would have had it 4 years ago. Then we attacked with this beautiful plane right here, the B-2 bomber. We attacked 10 months ago. We attacked their nuclear sites, and they were obliterated. It turned out that, you know, CNN was wrong. They said, well, maybe they weren't hit that hard. They were hit so hard, nobody knows if you can even get it out. But the only ones that have the capability of getting out is us in China. We're the only ones with that kind of equipment that's powerful enough to go down that deep into a mountain. But that mountain crushed it. That mountain literally collapsed on top of it. Those pilots did one hell of a job.
9: That's right.
0: And now the atomic energy, as you know, has backed us up on that. They think it's a very, very hard thing to get it. But we'll get it anyway. But we're the only one, and China. I believe China, too. But we're the only two that have the capability.
9: Biden is out promoting a new book this week. When you met with Joe Biden, President Joe Biden, right here in the Oval Office on November the 13th of 2024, could you detect any cognitive decline in President Biden at that time?
0: No, not really. I mean, he was the same guy I've been watching for a long time. I mean, you could go back 40 years. I watched him 40 years ago, 30 years ago. He's never the sharpest guy. You do know that, right? It wasn't like he was sharp as a tack. No, it was the same guy. They actually invited me here before the election, which was strange. You know, we went here before, but then I met also, as you know, we did the ritual. And, I mean, he was fine as far as I was concerned. I don't know, something happened to him during the debate. It could have been me. You know, I thought I had a very good debate. Nobody ever says that. They say that Biden did badly. What about me? Did I do well? You know, there's a reason he did badly. So the question is, did he do badly because he choked or because he didn't have it? But he didn't have a good, I would say this, he did not have a good night.
9: But during that time period, you met with him for about 2 hours. You didn't feel he was...
0: No, he spoke softly, okay. Very softly. And as we started to speak, I mentioned this to people. He spoke very, very softly, very low. And as we talked, we got along really well, and I thought he was fine. I thought he was fine. When I say fine, I mean, was he like talking to Doug Burgum? Was he like talking to Chris? Was he like talking to any of these monsters up here, all these tremendous politicians and environmental geniuses? Was he like talking to Andy Barr? No. He was fine.
8: I have a question about Hunter Biden. He's on social media now, and he has suggested, maybe joking, I don't know, that he could run for president in 2028. How would he do, Hunter Biden, in a 2028 Democratic primary?
0: Well, you would think that, you know, past has something to do with winning an election, and I would say his past is not the greatest. Where's Hunter? Remember my Where's Hunter? It became the number one shirt anywhere in the world for about 3 weeks. I'm not going to say bad. I'm sure, you know, hey, if the guy from Maine can do well, I guess Hunter could do well, too, because the guy from Maine is a basket case. And I would say worse than him is the one from Texas that looks like Alfred E. Newman. I would say that if he can do well, maybe Hunter can do well. I'm not sure. It would be pretty close as far as I'm concerned.
8: And I've got a question about the nuclear dust. So the bombers go in. They entomb a lot of this enriched uranium.
0: Yeah.
8: At this point, do you need a deal with Iran to go get it? Or have you thought about just a covert, daring, send in the SEALs, send in the Rangers?
0: But I didn't want to be Jimmy Carter, you know. I didn't feel like being Jimmy Carter. So
8: that's obvious.
0: We did. Well, we thought about it right at the very beginning, before you saw, before we did what we did, before we destroyed their entire military. We thought about it, and I didn't want to be in a position where you had, you know, to get there, it's not like Venezuela, like you go in, you're there for a matter of minutes, and you're out. And everybody's waving goodbye as you take off. And you brought the cargo back. This is different. You'd have to be there for 2 weeks. You'd need massive equipment. You'd have to airlift the equipment in. You know, you're in a war zone. And there was a time at the very beginning when we thought about doing that, because they would have not been watching, but they would have found out. I mean, during a period of a week to 2 weeks, you know, it's, you would have had a major construction operation, because that plane, and more importantly, those people that operate those planes, including the mechanics, you know, that flew for 37 hours round trip. Think of that. And the tankers that refilled them four times, and what an operation it was. Amazing. And, but we would have been, Peter, we would have been there for a period of from a week to 2 weeks. We would have gotten it. But I said, I don't like the idea of that. All of a sudden, they, you know, pinpoint, they still had missiles left. That means they would pinpoint you and just keep lobbing them in until one gets through and people would have gotten killed. So I didn't like it. We could get it right now. I don't think they could stop us if we wanted, but there's no reason to. It's entombed. You use a good word. It's entombed. We also have cameras on it through Space Force. We have very powerful cameras. Every door, there's a door, you know, the, you know where the doors go? They go to bad places. But every single place on that, on those mountains is three, basically three, because we also hit it with tomahawks after. You know, after that, we hit it with tomahawks. Every inch of that land has cameras on it. We have about nine of them, and they're on, and we cover it. So if anybody even got near it, we would know what we had to do.
8: And we heard you want to meet with the new Ayatollah, the new supreme leader.
0: I don't want to meet, but if I did meet, I'd be honored to meet him. I'd like to see if we make a deal. But if we make a deal, it's possible that I would meet him. I'd be okay with it.
8: Would that happen here in the U.S.?
0: White House? Oh, I don't know, Peter. I haven't really heard too much about it. It's, I didn't suggest it, but some people have suggested it. If it happened, it would be happened. I'd be respectful.
8: Do you think because Epic Fury killed his dad and his wife and his kid that he's got hard feelings and wouldn't want to meet?
0: Well, I would say I'm not his favorite person. But with that being said, he's probably a professional. I don't know him. He's probably a professional. In some circles, he has a very good reputation, actually. You know, sometimes some people say bad, but a lot of people say bad about me. It's totally false, of course.
5: On jobs, tomorrow the jobs report will be released. While the unemployment rate has been steady at 4.3%, the black unemployment rate has been 7.3%. When you ran for president, you courted black voters and talked about what you described as black jobs. How do you describe why this disparity is happening? What can you do to close that?
0: Well, we're doing very well with the black jobs, African-American jobs. We're doing, well, I saw some numbers that we're doing really well. But where we're really going to do well is when all these plants are open. You know, we're building many car plants. We're bringing cars back from Germany. We're bringing, you know, we lost the car industry years ago. 54% of the industry went to Germany, Japan, Canada, Mexico. It's all coming back. It's amazing. And where your black worker is really going to do well is when those factories open. So I think they're going to be great. We've been doing very well. It's been a big focus for me. Yeah, please.
10: Yeah, thank you, Mr. President. On today's announcement, how do you ensure the estimated cost savings are passed on to the consumers and not held by the company? And then on Iran, what specific progress has been made today in talks with them, and where are the sticking points still?
0: So we're really lowering costs. You know, when I came into this job, we had the highest inflation in the history of our country, 48 years, they say, but I think the history of our country, whether it's 48 years or more. But we had tremendous inflation with Biden, during the Biden. They had the highest, they had one of the highest ever. And I inherited that. The costs were very, very high. And at my first news conference, Peter and others were screaming at me about eggs. Remember, Peter? Eggs. What about eggs? Maybe it wasn't you. But I wanted to inject Peter into it. But he was screaming to me about eggs. And I said, what? Tell me about eggs. This is 2 days in. They said eggs had quadrupled. I said, well, they didn't quadruple under me. And they didn't want me to order eggs for the Easter egg hunt that was going to take place in a few months, right? And I said, nope, we're not going to. They wanted me to order plastic eggs. And I said, nope. And we got eggs down to lower than what it was long prior to when I took over. And eggs today are about 15% lower. What we had is a bunch of con artists, the Democrats. And what they did is they said they left. They gave the highest prices that we've ever had for all products, groceries, everything. And they started saying affordability, that say this is about affordability. It's a con job. I inherited their high prices. We brought those prices way down. And when the and if you go back 3 months ago, if you go back before the war started, think of it, 3 months. So with Vietnam, we were there for 19 years. With Iraq, it was about 9 years. With another one, it was about 12 years. And with another one, we had all these wars that lasted for 9, 10, 12, 19 years for Vietnam. Think of it. And they said, you're in there for 3 months. This is a terrible thing. Hundreds of thousands of soldiers have been killed in these other wars. We lost not one soldier in Venezuela. We didn't lose one soldier. And we lost a total of 13, which is 13 too many. But when you look at hundreds of thousands of soldiers were killed in these various wars, they lasted many, many years. We're in there for a few months, and what we've done is amazing. They won't have a nuclear weapon. And we did. It was tough because we just got, Doug and everybody came in to see me, we just got the best numbers. Well, today, again, the New York Stock Exchange and every other exchange just hit a new all-time high. That's 73 days out of my short term we've hit brand new highs. Every 401k is setting records. A 401k, a lot of people have, you probably all have 401ks. Look at your 401k. You're happy about your 401k? You know, the nice reporters are smiling at me and the stupid reporters are like that. But their 401ks are setting records. They should be happy. They shouldn't be angry. They should be very happy. But 401ks are setting records. They've never had anything like it. So, you know, we've done a good job. As far as Iran's concerned, you're going to find out what the deal is. But the main parts of the deal is they can't have a nuclear weapon. The strait will open immediately. You know, it's going to open immediately. And we've largely swept for mines. We have the most sophisticated minesweepers. They're underwater minesweepers. I actually said to somebody, one of the generals, why underwater? He said, because usually it's hostile. You know, when you're looking for mines, typically it's not in a good neighborhood, right? So underwater made a lot of sense when it didn't take long to figure that one out. So I think we're doing very well, but we're going to see. If we're going to win one way or the other. We're going to win on paper, or we're going to win military. One way or the other. It's going to be militarily or on paper.
11: Mr. President,
12: how critical is energy dominance, whether it be coal, whether it be LNG, whether it be oil, to national security?
0: Without it, you can't win. As an example, AI is a big deal. Whether we like it, not like it, it's going to be amazing in many ways. It's going to be, I think, for medical, it will be amazing. But without massive amounts of energy, you can't even play the game. And we're leading China by a lot in AI. I was talking to President Xi about it. But if we didn't do, Lee Zeldin's done so great because, number one, fast approvals from professionals. You know, they have the best firms in the world submitting papers to them. And we didn't keep them waiting for 10 years and then vote against them after 10 years. That would, guys would file with the environmental for a plant of some kind. After 15 years, they would be rejected. It was terrible. Now, we have great professionals there, and we only accept plans from great professionals, but we give them fast turnaround. And it's been really amazing. I think the biggest thing we've done, Lee, is we let these geniuses with all this money build their own electric plant. We don't take it from our grid. We let them build their own plant. They become a utility. So they're building a plant, and at the same time, they're building electricity. Because if we didn't do that, you couldn't have anything. You couldn't have. And we're letting that happen, too, with car plants and other plants. If they want to build their own electric. But with the AI, you know, you hear so much about it. But one of the biggest things, they build their own. And then excess energy that they create will go back into the grid. Yeah, please.
13: Mr. President, Secretary Rubio was in Delhi last week. He delivered a letter from you to Prime Minister Modi. And so you also addressed people of India through your favorite ambassador, Sergio Goa.
0: Right.
13: Yeah. Both of them have said the trade deal is around the corner. Where do you stand on the trade deal?
0: Well, we have it. And, you know, look, India for years has, and I don't blame them, I blame us because we had stupid people here. India for years really took advantage of the United States. You know that. Are you from India by any chance? Huh? I thought you were from Germany. I'm only kidding. You're central casting, okay? And that's a very good thing. India for years took advantage of this country. They charged us tremendous tariffs, and they paid nothing. They wouldn't let Harley, as an example in the past, they wouldn't let Harley Davidson sell its motor. They would charge 200% tariff. So Harley Davidson was precluded. They ended up going to India and building their own plants, which is unfortunate that that happened, but it happens. That was before me. But they charged tremendous amounts of tariffs to our company, and we didn't charge them anything. You know, they sold motorbikes here, too. You know what we charged them? Nothing. And now it's the exact reverse. And we're making a lot of money with India. But we'll get to a deal, because I like, you know, I like your prime minister a lot. He's a good friend of mine. Get along great, and we're going to make a deal. We have a very good relationship.
11: Mr. President. Speaking of deals, Mr. President, on Cuba, are your sanctions on Cuba meant to accelerate its collapse?
0: No, it's just, we just want them to be a nicely run country that can feed its people. Look, it's a failed nation. Without Venezuela, you know, Venezuela, because it has such wealth in the ground, mostly in the ground. But Venezuela took care of them for years, and they took care of Venezuela. They were like the bodyguards. When we went in and burst into their country, the Venezuelans were guarding Maduro and everybody else. It was mostly, I mean, the soldiers were, in that case, we had a lot of Cubans were guarding. The Cubans were the guards, and they're good soldiers. But the country is starving, and it's got no energy. It's got no oil. It's got no money. It's got nothing. It's got a beautiful piece of land. You could have beautiful resorts. Doesn't have oil, but Venezuela was giving them the money to survive, and now, you know, the money is, I guess you could say, is coming to us and is going to Venezuela. Venezuela has been an amazing thing because we've paid for the cost of the attack many, many times over, and it's been a long time since you've heard.
11: Do you think the Cuba is close to collapsing, though, based on everything you just laid out? Do you think that Cuba is close to collapsing?
0: It sort of collapsed, and we're going to handle that as soon as we've finished. I like to do one thing at a time, and we'll take care of the Islamic Republic of Iran. And as soon as that's done on our way back, we'll just make a little brief
14: stop.
0: We'll take care of it. We want to help them out. Look, we have a lot of people that voted for Trump. Whether they did or not, it didn't matter. But I had 95% of the Cubans voted for me. They're unbelievable people. They're energetic. They're entrepreneurial. You know, some of the richest people in Miami are Cuban. They're unbelievable. And I'm going to take good care of them. I'm going to let them go back to their land. They want to be back with family. You know, they have a lot of family over there. They've been treated very badly by Cuba. But we're going to treat Cuba well, and we're going to let our people go back and let them invest in Cuba if they'd like. So we have some very good plans for Cuba. I think, you know, we have to get rid of the regime was very tough, very nasty. The difference is now they don't have money coming in. They had a lot of money coming in from Venezuela. They don't have any money coming. They had oil coming in. They had money coming in. But we're going to take care of Cuba.
14: Mr. President, sir.
0: And they, you know what? They want us to. The people want us there so bad.
14: Mr. President, sir.
5: Last night, huge night for the city of New York. The Knicks won game one of the NBA Finals. There's been a lot of speculation. Have you decided whether or not you want to attend a game at Madison Square Garden?
0: Well, I've been a Knicks fan for a long time, and I'm also a Jim Dolan fan. He's a nice guy, okay? He's been a long time wanting to win, and he's a competitive guy, and he's got a team that's amazing. You know, I don't think they've lost a playoff game.
14: 12 straight wins.
0: Can you imagine that? And it was not looking good. I saw the beginning of the game, and it wasn't looking good. I missed the middle because I talked to generals all night long now. But I watched that end of the game, and they were dominant. Really amazing. And Wemby's a great player. He's going to be a great player, and he is already a great player. I say, how do you guard this guy? 7'5", and he's got a great shot, right? But they find a way to do it. They're really great. They're a great team. And I'm happy for Jim because Jim has really been fighting hard to, you know, produce such a team. So you never know. The answer is yes, he's invited me. I'm going.
14: Which I'll game be there. Are you excited, sir?
0: Say it.
14: Game three, game four. Are you excited?
0: It could be Monday. Yeah, Monday.
15: Mr. President, speaking in New York.
0: Maybe I'll do both.
8: You mentioned your meeting with the automakers yesterday. Can you tell us a little bit about that, more about that in particular? Did you discuss trade, tariffs, USMCA?
0: We had a great meeting with the automakers. I mean, most of them were here. They were really talking about the fix-your-own-car kind of a thing, right? But they're doing very well since I'm in office because I got rid of a lot of environmental restrictions. In fact, you might just tell them a little bit about that, Lee. We made it so much easier for them to build a car. They could build a less expensive car that's much better. And they were so choked up with environmental nonsense that in order to save 4 ounces of gasoline, you had to spend thousands and thousands of dollars. Lee, do you want to go into that point?
16: President Trump, we sent to Congress the 3 Biden EPA waivers to California that Congress passed, President Trump signed last year, getting rid of the electric vehicle mandate that a whole bunch of other states had signed on to. Just a couple of months ago, President Trump announced here at the White House the largest act of deregulation in the history of the United States, the repeal of the 2009 endangerment finding. All the greenhouse gas emission standards in light, medium, and heavy-duty vehicles were following the law. And what that means for cost of living, just on that act alone, $2,400 more affordable per vehicle for Americans. The victories come out every single day. President Trump gave us very clear guidance. He wanted us to act at Trump speed to get this done as fast as possible. And what you see now all across America is billions upon billions of investments all across this country with new factories being built. They believe in America. They're investing in America with the American jobs to come up with it. And by the way, consumer choice, we got rid of that climate participation trophy for that annoying start-stop feature in cars to make your car die at every stop sight, stop sign and red light. So the receipts, the wins, they keep coming, and we're just getting started.
8: Did they ask you for an error?
3: EPA Administrator Lee Zeldin.
0: No, they didn't do that. Look, they're making so much money now because, I did something else that, I don't know, does it because we have no tax on tips and no tax on Social Security, no tax on overtime, right? So that's really been big. That's turned out to be much bigger than anyone knew. If you look at the people, they're saving from $5,000 to $7,000, $8,000 even on average because of that. So that's pretty good. But I did something else that nobody talks about. If you buy a car and you borrow money, you're allowed to deduct the interest for income tax purposes. Never happened before. And deductions were always meant for rich people. They weren't meant for middle-class people or other people wanting to buy a car. So now you're allowed to get a deduction of your interest payment. That's a tremendous thing. I mean, it's a but what's the key? Only if the car is made in America. Thank you very much, everybody.
17: He's moving
0: very well. Todd is very popular. He's doing great.
11: Thank you, guys.
3: This event taking place in the Oval Office, the President announcing he will use the Defense Production Act to make a $700 million investment in coal. He was joined by EPA Administrator Lee Zeldin, the Interior Secretary Doug Burgum, and Energy Secretary Chris Wright, all of whom spoke, as well as the Governor of Wyoming and the Governor of West Virginia. At the top of the hour, Washington Today, a look at the key issues here in the nation's capital. Until then, a portion of a conversation from this morning's Washington Journal.
18: Welcome back. And representing New York's 16th District, a Democrat, Representative George Latimer, joins us. He is on the Foreign Affairs Committee. Congressman Latimer, welcome to the program.
19: Mimi, nice to be with you.
18: So yesterday, the House voted for the War Powers Resolution directing President Trump to start drawing down forces from Iran. That did pass. 4 Republicans joined Democrats. Now, last month, the GOP leaders had pulled that vote from the floor. So what has changed? Why did that get to the floor?
19: Well, I think it reflects the fact that some of my Republican colleagues are starting to see that we're at a stalemate in Iran. And that stalemate is not helpful. You look at the economy. You've heard other speakers say this. What's happening at the gas pumps? What's happening with the various consumer products that are going up because you can't get product through the Straits of Hormuz? And so where twice before that resolution had lost in the House and then was pulled last week because I think the speaker saw that there was Republican erosion. And so that's what you saw yesterday with the vote. Now, let's be clear. I don't know how the Senate is going to handle it. And if it comes before the president, he's going to veto it. But it's a statement. And it's a statement, just as you point out, that opinions are moving. And what we're seeing, the White House and what Peggy Hegseth are saying, everything is fine. Marco Rubio said the war is over. Well, clearly it's not. And there's a movement that something significant has got to happen here because it's not happening just with the president running the show.
18: Secretary Rubio did testify in front of your committee. Mm-hmm. Can you tell us what you learned when you talked to him?
19: Well, I mean, the secretary's a great communicator. You know, he speculated to run for president in 28, so he knows he's got all the skill sets to answer the questions. But he didn't say anything substantive that you could sink your teeth into. He tried to walk back a little bit. His statement from the day before when Senator Booker said to him, and he said the war is over, he tried to qualify it with the argument with Sarah Jacobs about, well, it's a war, it's a military action. But all of that is sophistry. What you have now is a situation that's worse than it was in February when the administration decided to bomb Iran. At that point in time, the Straits of Hormuz were open, and they made a calculation, and it was a miscalculation, that they could bring the Iranian government to its knees. And they killed quite a lot of the leaders of the Iranian government, but the government itself did not fall. You may remember President Trump tweeted about how he wanted to have a role in picking the next Ayatollah. Nobody's talking about that now. And I think what's clear is that if you're going to deal with the issue of enhanced uranium, you're going to have to go back and accept the fact that President Obama negotiated a deal, which he ripped up because he doesn't like President Obama and everything he did, and start with that as a basis for what's going to get negotiated. Otherwise, we're going to be in a long stalemate here.
18: If you'd like to join our conversation and if you have a question for Representative George Latimer, Democrat of New York, you can start calling in now. The lines are by party. Republicans are on 202-748-8001, Democrats 202-748-8000, and Independents 202-748-8002. We'll get to your call shortly. There's an analysis in Reuters that said that that this interim agreement would leave Iran battered but not broken. That's their term. Do you think that the hardline Iranian Revolutionary Guard will emerge stronger than it was from before this military action?
19: Well, there's an old saying that if it doesn't kill you, it makes you stronger. And I think that their ability to withstand the punch that America threw, our military is greater than any other on the planet. And when given the task of going in to bomb certain sites, they did that. They did it effectively. But the strategy behind that was not well thought out. They were playing checkers when they should have been playing chess. And when you play chess, you play 30, 40 moves in advance. I don't particularly play chess well, but I understand from those that do, you'd have to figure, and I'm sure he got advice, that the Straits of Hormuz would come into play. And he didn't calculate that. He thought perhaps the administration of Iran would fall, and it didn't. So now those who are in charge now would most likely be more hardliners because they'd say, how can you trust the United States? They did a preemptive action to kill our leadership. So what kind of deal do you want to cut with the United States at this stage of the game? So I think it's a very difficult time.
18: So do you think a deal is possible?
19: I think it's possible, but I would say something else, too, which is, you know, and I observe this from sitting in Congress, not sitting in the administration. This administration has put no emphasis on diplomacy. You have 100 ambassadorships that are empty right now around the globe. You've seen the president go before the United Nations and insult European leaders. You've seen us insult Canada for no good reason at all. That tells you that understanding the value of diplomacy, soft power, and relationships is lost on this president. And that's what you're going to need. You're going to need allies to be able to be on your side to try to get to a negotiated agreement that could give us a plausible out or off-ramp, I think is the phrase that everybody's using now. The alternative is not a good alternative at all. And that would be to take American military boys and girls and bring them into that area. Go on the ground like we did in Iraq and Afghanistan, and that just didn't work. And it won't work again if that's the alternative. So I think the Iranian situation, even though we've hurt them badly in their infrastructure, the military infrastructure, I don't think they feel as if they've lost it all. I think they figure they have a choke point on the Western economy, and they're going to use it.
18: Let's talk about Ukraine, the war there. The Russian assault on major cities across Ukraine has killed at least 22 people, injuring hundreds. President Zelensky said he needs Patriot missile defense, surface-to-air Patriot missile defense. What's happening in Congress regarding support for Ukraine? And also I want to talk about sanctions on Russia and these pauses that we're having on Russian oil sales.
19: Well, just yesterday in the House, we were able to get a vote with about, I think, nine or seven Republicans and Kevin Kiley, the independent Republican now, joining the Democrats to have a discharge petition for a bill that will go on the floor today. I don't know if it's going to pass. We'll see how many of those people that voted to discharge will stay with the bill. But it intends to put the United States more firmly on the side of Ukraine in this battle. The president has been unusually anti-Ukraine in what, for all of us in the Western democracies, is clearly aggression by Russia against a democratic country. And this has gone on for a long, long time. Donald Trump's had a unique relationship with Russia, and he lifted sanctions first chance he had because of the oil issues that went on the Straits of Hormuz. So going back to the Congress, if we do, in fact, vote for this bill, this is a step in that direction. Same problem, Mimi, which you know well. It goes to the Senate. There's a filibuster capacity. What happens if it gets to the presidency and he vetoes it? But it makes a statement again that those of us, and this one would be a little more bipartisan, that we don't want to abandon Ukraine. And if the president sees himself as some kind of great peacemaker, that he's going to bring this thing to a closure, he's got to put pressure on Vladimir Putin. He's got to be able to sit across the table from him, look him in the eyes, and say, you know, Vladdy, this has to stop, and mean it, and back it up.
18: Now, these sanctions on Russian oil sales have been paused because of the issue in the Strait of Hormuz. The Atlantic Council says they're making about $150 million a day on the sales, and that could be more. As oil prices go up, they will make more money that they can then shore up their economy and continue the war in Ukraine. Yeah. So what is Congress doing about that? Or is that maybe the best course of action to relieve oil prices around the world?
19: No, I think he's given a gift to his friend Putin. Clearly, it's an economic lifeline because the Russian economy is in bad shape by all accounts. The reality of the impact on the Straits of Hormuz, to then immediately turn to Russia and give Russia a pass on sanctions, that is what we address in this legislation that we'll be voting on today, to reestablish sanctions and of a certain level. I don't know enough to be able to compare exactly the level of sanctions in the bill versus what we had previously, but it basically states the case that we view Russia as a bad player in the way they've operated in Ukraine, and we're not going to give them a free pass on this. But, you know, again, I don't want to fall back on the process, but the process is when you look at the House doing what we did yesterday and both of those two bills, it's more of a statement. It's a statement that it could be the days of Republicans automatically going along with President Trump maybe coming to an end. Only a few Republicans broke. But you and I have both seen what's happened. Bill Cassidy, John Cornyn, Tom Massey. This president has shown a willingness to go after Republicans if they deviate from the least a little bit. There's any number of Republicans who are leaving office this year. There's any number of Republicans who realize that no matter how much they stay with the president, he might go after them in the future. So maybe it's time to vote your conscience.
18: Well, let's talk to callers. We'll start with Matt in Falls Church, Virginia. Democrat Matt, good morning.
17: So, good morning, Congressman Latimer.
19: Good morning.
17: I am very much against this war in Iran. I feel like it has no real clear mission anymore. We are stuck in this deal-making cycle right now where Trump says he has a deal, there's no deal, then he attacks them, then he says, oh, we got to go back to the table. And I feel like we're at the point where the president can't admit he made a mistake and he's got us into something that we've lost already. So we're stuck in this cycle. So thank you for at least voting to end the cycle by taking away his war powers on this topic. But I'd like to know, what does foreign policy look like going forward? What does the president's power look like going forward? And what are you in the next Congress going to do to change those things? Because I think we really have to have a forward vision on what does foreign policy look like, and I don't hear much of that versus what we have to deal with now. So can you talk about where should we go forward?
18: All right, Matt.
19: Well, sorry.
18: Yeah, go ahead.
19: The first question to answer is who controls the House and who controls the Senate in January? And I could say whatever I want to say. I'm in the minority, and if I'm in the minority come the new year, we are not able to pass laws or resolutions, and we give speeches, and we can talk about how we feel, but none of that is going to affect what happens with this president. If we have majority status, there's two things. Number one, you'll have Jamie Raskin having a gavel, and people like that, and we'll be able to bring in administration officials and hold them feet to the fire in a variety of these settings in both two houses, not just as we're doing now in the minority, but to do that in the majoritarian side, and then to be able to pass laws, resolutions that could affect this. But if you're looking for the positive vision, here's what it is. We need to reestablish our relationship with our traditional allies, our European allies, Japan, Canada, We've treated Canada shamefully for no reason at all. We've insulted the Europeans, and they question whether or not we're going to go to their defense. We've cozied up to Russia, and we've got to reverse that. We've got to show a strength with NATO, and there's issues of financing that has to be dealt with. But we need to reinforce our support with NATO, and show that to the players of Russia and China as well, that we are not just acting unilaterally and erratically. Now, the president is still going to be the president in the new year, so the ability to implement a different foreign policy. In a significant way, probably waits until the 28 election and a different president comes into office. But in terms of making a statement from a majoritarian standpoint in the two houses, I think you would see us show a different mindset of how we'd work with people. I'm going to give you one other unrelated example, but I think it's there. You've got a humanitarian disaster going on in the Congo now with Ebola. This administration got rid of USAID in a minute. Elon Musk made some comments, you know, fraud, waste, corruption. Boom, it's gone in the first month of the office. That was a critical tool to be able to help people that are dying in sub-Saharan Africa. If America steps forward and shows the developing countries of the world that we are their friends again, that will reestablish ourselves in the world as a positive force.
18: Is that possible, Congressman? Or has that trust been irrevocably broken at this point? Can we rebuild our allies? Can we build that trust again once it has been broken?
19: I mean, it's not going to be easy. It's going to take time, and it's not going to happen just because a new president comes in the first few weeks of the presidency. What I think the foreign capital saw is they saw Donald Trump act a certain way. He lost in 2020, but he came back in 2024. And who wins in 28? Whoever does win, will that person stay in 32, and will it be a reestablishment of an American policy? But it's interesting to me that the MAGA world talks about we don't want forever wars, and now that's what we're dealing with, whether it's Venezuela, Cuba, and Iran. So if it's true that the MAGA world believes that we've been too much afield, then there's a common interest in using diplomacy and allyship to deal with our problems and not just immediately our American military.
18: Here is James on the Republican line in Madison, Mississippi. Good morning, James. You're on with George Latimer.
20: Yeah, Congressman Latimer. Do you accept a lot of money from AIPAC? You were one of the highest recipients of AIPAC money when you ran against that firearm puller in New York.
19: Yes, I was supported by AIPAC. Well, I'll ask you a question. I was supported by AIPAC, and I was supported by a lot of different other organizations. I was supported by major unions. I was supported with significant financial support within my district. I had more fundraising in the primary 2 years ago from my district than he did. And so, yes, but I've been supported by a number of different organizations and groups. I've been supported by environmental protection organizations. So that's all part of it's all out there to be seen by anybody who wants to look.
18: Here is Barry in Hamden, Connecticut, Independent Line. Hi, Barry.
21: Hi, how are you? This is about the war. Could you hear me, by the way?
18: Sure. Yes, we can. Go ahead, Barry.
21: All right, this is about the war. This is my idea. Tell me what you think. And it's a bit tongue-in-cheekish, radical, but this is what I think should happen. People are going to be killed. You know that. I think that Trump has to bomb all of the electrical, all the oil fields. That way, and then Iran is going to bomb their neighbors and do their oil, et cetera. You get it. And the trifecta is... One, Iran will be brought to their knees. Two, Trump will be a war criminal and he'll be out. And three, we'll be the world's biggest exporter of oil. How crazy is that?
19: To be honest with you, my friend, pretty crazy. I'd like to see us exit this without a maximum number of deaths. I don't want to be cavalier about other people's lives. I have a child and I have two grandchildren, and I don't want somebody to be cavalier about their lives. You correctly state that if we go in, as President Trump said, a civilization will be destroyed tonight. If that means massive bombing using the worst weaponry that we have, it will be used against our allies. And what we will lose is all of our alliances around the world completely and totally. It will not be helpful for us if Western Europe feels that America is not going to come to their defense and we're ready to throw under the bus, as we did Bahrain and UAE and Abu Dhabi and Dubai, which is what would happen if we follow the path that you have. So, you know, I understand what you're saying, but I can't stand behind it. I think You have to swallow, the president, he won't do this, but the president has to swallow hard, acknowledge that President Obama's deal, the JCPOA, if I have the right acronym, was a decent deal. It's a flawed deal, but a decent deal. Go back to that, work and see if you have any leverage to improve it, and go from there, and avoid bombing that's going to cause a massive loss of life.
18: As you know, President Trump appointed Bill Pulte as the acting director of national intelligence. I know that you were probably against that appointment. Is that a correct assumption?
19: Yes,
18: would you be willing to vote against FISA reauthorization in order to make that statement of not supporting Bill Pulte's nomination?
19: Well, we need to have a FISA in place. But right now there's a battle. I saw Speaker Johnson this morning on your station. And he talked about how the Democrats have to come around and give us support. Well, he doesn't have the full support of Republicans on this. And almost every major bill, from H.R. 1, the big, beautiful, ugly bill, almost everything the Republicans have done while I've been there, these 18 months, has been done by Republicans alone, no dialogue with the Democrats. If the Republicans were prepared to have an honest dialogue with people the likes of Jim Himes and Jamie Raskin on our side of the aisle, who

0: who are very sharp in this area and come back with a FISA bill that we could live with, that would also deal with the fact that we're going to be giving a lot of information access to this administration. A Bill Pulte in that job. I mean, you know, he makes a nice house, but he has no experience whatsoever in this type of information security. He's proven already that he would do the president's political will. Access to that kind of information opens the door to go after people that he considers enemies, people that have said things that he finds unkind, probably me too. And in that light, I think Pulte does not deserve the position. But Mimi, if I get nominated to be the head of Health and Human Services with knowledge of vaccinations, I don't have that knowledge and skill. You know, you have to know what you know and know what you don't know. And sometimes the arrogance is that, well, as long as he's doing my will, I don't care if he knows the specifics. And then you don't manage the department well. And that's how you get to the situation you have now in the Department of Defense, not the Department of War, and why you've had such turnover in Homeland Security and in the AG's office.
1: So what happens on FISA reauthorization?
0: Don't know until I see whether or not there's a modified version that comes before us. Most likely what will happen, if there is an agreement, is there'll be another kick-the-can-down-the-road extension, I would suspect.
1: On the line for Democrats in Washington, D.C., Anthony, you're on with Representative George Lee.
2: I would like to also respond to the guy who is being cavalier with other people's lives. In the Bible, it says that it will be fire next time. That's how the world will be destroyed. And we're in the biggest gas stations in the world having a gunfight. So we think about that. It won't be just their civilization destroyed. It will be a lot of others. But anyway, I was back to Trump and Putin. Everybody was saying there's no Russia, Russia, Russia. Well, as you can see, he's bent over backwards to please Russia. Russia said, Putin said in March, if you do the ceasefire, he'd stop helping the Iranians. And then we lost a jet, and nothing has moved since. So it's not because of the negotiations. It's because Putin doesn't want us to help Iran, Ukraine, and so Trump is bending over to do whatever Putin says.
1: Your thoughts?
0: May I just, the thing that's amazing to me, I have not been in Congress very long, but I've been around public office and other positions, and I've watched, you know, the national discussion and debate from state and county responsibilities. I can't imagine that the Republican Party of Ronald Reagan or George H.W. Bush that talked about the axis of evil and put Russia with China and North Korea and Iran can now be the Republican Party that does favors for Vladimir Putin. It is inconceivable based on the principles that the Republican Party had, and the Democratic Party, Republican Party had for a long, long time. How do people tell themselves that it's okay to cozy up to Russia? Russia is, as Ronald Reagan said, an evil empire. It's hard for me to understand that not being the core reality. We negotiate with everybody. We try to come to some common agreements where we don't believe in just bombing people arbitrarily. But you can't possibly say we're going to do favors for Russia, and that's a good thing.
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6: AP News, I'm Ben Thomas. Hezbollah has rejected the latest ceasefire agreement between Israel and the Lebanese government. Karen Chalmers reports the militant group's demanding a complete Israeli withdrawal from Lebanon.
7: Thursday's announcement came as Israeli strikes killed at least four people and a UN peacekeeper. A statement by Hezbollah's leader, Naim Qasem, was read out by a news presenter for Hezbollah's Al-Manar news station. Qasem said the agreement's demand that Hezbollah fighters leave southern Lebanon under fire would mean surrender, defeat, and achieving the enemy's goals. He added, "What we're concerned about is an end to the aggression, ceasefire, and Israel's withdrawal. The ongoing fighting in Lebanon, where Israeli forces have seized large swaths of the south, threatens efforts to end the U.S. and Israeli war with Iran." I'm Karen Chamas.
6: Oil prices eased today, Brent crude settling just above $95 per barrel.
8: That helped Wall Street rally. The Dow gained about 800.

0: 175 points, 1.7%. The S&P added 0.4%, but the Nasdaq edged lower. Vladimir Putin says Russia will strengthen its air defenses to counter Ukrainian drone attacks. The most recent targeted an oil terminal in St. Petersburg as it hosted an economic forum intended to attract international investors. And Sagar Magani reports former Trump National Security Advisor John Bolton will plead guilty in a classified information case.
1: That's according to an AP source who says the plea is part of a deal with the Justice Department that could spare Bolton prison time. He was charged last year with 18 counts of either retaining or sharing notes with family members, which officials said had classified information. The charges came about 6 years after President Trump fired Bolton.
2: Bad guy, yeah, he's a bad guy.
1: A person familiar with the deal says Bolton would plead guilty to one count. It would spare him prison time. Sagar Magani, Washington.
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5: Welcome to Washington Today for Thursday, June 4th, 2026. I'm Gary Sarah. Thank you for joining us. The Senate Votorama is on as Republicans work to inch closer to passing their $70 billion budget reconciliation package that funds the Trump administration's immigration enforcement. It all got underway this morning when Senate Democratic Leader Chuck Schumer offered an amendment to send the entire bill back to committee and ban the president's $1.8 billion anti-weaponization fund. That vote stretched on for nearly 4 hours before it finally failed 50-49. It was followed by another amendment from North Carolina Republican Tom Tillis that would shift the fund's money to the DOJ's anti-fraud division. That also failed 84-15. At the White House today, President Trump announced he plans to nominate Acting Attorney General Todd Blanche to the post permanently. The president also announced a $700 million funding for coal plants and energy infrastructure across many states. He also talked about his appointment of Bill Pulte as acting National Intelligence Director and the Iran war. We'll tell you all about it coming up. Well, CBS News reporting that the president will invoke the Defense Production Act for the coal announcement. That's Cold War era law that gives him emergency authority over domestic industries. The plan includes $75 million for a new coal export terminal in Oakland, California, along with $425 million for 13 existing plants in West Virginia, Kentucky, North Carolina, Indiana, Tennessee, Arkansas, Arizona, Oklahoma, North Dakota, and Wisconsin, and nearly $200 million in federal grants to build two new plants in Alaska and West Virginia and restart another one in Maryland. CBS News noting the Alaska and West Virginia facilities would be the first new coal plants built in the U.S., since 2013. Here's the president.
6: So today we're taking historic action to bring down the price of energy and the cost of living for all Americans with the power of clean, beautiful coal. If you look at China, if you look at so many of the successful countries, they're using coal. If you look at some of the real great failures countries, they're using wind. Just keeps blowing, and put you right out of business. Very expensive, most expensive energy there is. So wind is not working very well. But they keep it going because people get subsidies by countries that are stupid. Doug, I would say we haven't been long on wind. Do you agree with that? He understands numbers very well. You know, Doug was very, very successful. Believe it or not, I used to think it was in energy, but he was successful in technology and he sold his company to, I think, Microsoft, right? And for a lot of money, and he ran for politics, he ran for office, went to North Dakota, won immediately, won governor, very successful for 8 years. And I watched him during one of the performances of some very talented people. And I said, we're going to get him to work for us. And then I said I was going to put him in charge of energy. And he said, sir, there's a better man than me for that one. Not in all ways, you feel that, but in one way, in energy, Joe. And that was Chris, right?
7: Yeah.
6: Where's Chris?
7: Right here.
6: Right behind you. He's a hard one to find. And Chris has done a fantastic job, and he's one of the reasons we're here today. We have had, we're right now double Saudi Arabia and Russia. If you double them up, That's what we produce more than anybody else times two. So think of that. As a result of the $700 million investment that I'm announcing today, we will protect 14 coal plants and 42 coal mines. It's a tremendous number. And build two new coal plants and one massive new export terminal, because we're exporting coal. Coal's a great business, really a big business, and it's real power. It's in terms of power, there's really nothing like it.
5: We heard the president mention Interior Secretary Doug Burgum and Energy Secretary Chris Wright. The president also took questions, including this one from John Decker at Gray Television.
4: You announced just a few days ago that you're naming Bill Pulte as the acting director of national intelligence. There's been a little bit of a pushback from some Senate Republicans. Why do you think, Mr. President, he's the best person for the job?
6: Well, he's very smart. He's a person who's got high integrity. He's done a phenomenal job at Fannie Mae, Freddie Mac. You probably have $1 trillion in value there. When he took over, it was much less. And I guess I'm responsible for that, too, because everybody wanted me to sell it in my first term for 10% of what it's worth right now. If I would have sold it, we would have lost $900 billion. We would have lost, think of it, it's probably worth $1 trillion. And I was offered, people want me to sell it at $100 billion, a very small percentage of what it's worth now. So, and he built it up a lot, did a great job. And it's an acting position. It's not a permanent. He's not going to be permanent because, I don't think he'd want to be permanent. But he's a very smart guy, and he may find out some things about the rigged elections, et cetera, et cetera. I think he'd like to do it. I'd like to. I think he wants to do it very much, get a lot of energy. But he'll be very good. Again, it's not a permanent position.
4: Right.
6: We're interviewing people right now, but it's somebody just to take it over for a little while.
4: Does he have the necessary, in your view, Mr. President, the necessary national security experience to take on that position?
6: Well, I do, and I think he does, actually, because he's smart. Because a lot of national security, I wasn't greatly experienced in national security, and I think I've done a really great job with it. A lot of people would say that I've ended 8 wars and soon to be a 9th. I hope that works out, too, frankly. And there's another one also. It could be 10. No president, I don't think a president's ended one war having to do with outside of this country. So, we've done a good job. I would say that Bill is a guy that will be able to figure it out very quickly. Again, it's short term, but he may be very effective for a short period of time.
5: He was also asked about the Iran war.
7: Speaking of our military and Iran, I wanted to ask you about this report that you would only restart the conflict with Iran if they killed U.S. troops. Is that your red line for ending the ceasefire?
6: If they killed?
7: U.S. troops.
6: What does that mean?
7: That you would restart the war with Iran if they killed U.S. troops.
6: Well, that would be a good reason. I'll be honest with you. Yeah, if they killed U.S. troops, I think I would do that very quickly. Yeah, that's very interesting.
5: You can see all of the president's comments from the Oval Office at cspan.org and the C-SPAN Now mobile app. Now to Capitol Hill and the Senate Votorama. This is where senators from both parties can offer an unlimited number of amendments to a bill. In this case, the Republicans' budget reconciliation bill, with a quick opportunity for debate and a vote. It's a process that can stretch for many hours. It all began today about 10:30 a.m. Eastern Time with this from Republican leader John Thune.
8: Mr. President, I expect there will be a lot of amendments today on a lot of topics. So I want to take just a minute to focus in on the essence of the bill that we are on, that we will be considering and voting on today. It's a simple bill, Mr. President. It will do nothing more than fund Border Patrol and Immigration and Customs Enforcement for the next 3 years. And why are we doing this bill, Mr. President? Why are we doing appropriations for these Department of Homeland Security agencies separately and for 3 years instead of the usual one? Because Democrats have refused to fund border security or immigration law enforcement. That's it, Mr. President. We are here today only because Democrats refuse to appropriate a single dollar for our border and immigration law enforcement. They originally agreed to fund them, of course, Back in January, Democrats in both houses, House and Senate, signed off on an appropriations bill that included multiple reforms. But shortly before passage, after the events in Minneapolis, Democrats reneged. They wanted more reforms, they claimed. And Republicans agreed to reopen negotiations. The White House implemented a number of reforms on its own. And then the White House repeatedly offered Democrats a robust package of legislative reforms. But Democrats would not agree to anything. And eventually they walked away altogether. Presumably, because they thought that it would serve them better to have an issue for November. Although I would say it remains to be seen, Mr. President, how well defund law enforcement and eliminate border security officers play for Democrats this fall. Because let's be very clear, Mr. President, that is what Democrats have opted for. No, zero. No officers at our nation's borders. And no officers to remove dangerous criminal illegal immigrants from our country. If it weren't for Republicans, our nation's borders might currently be thrown wide open to drug traffickers, cartel members, terrorists, criminals, human smugglers, and other dangerous individuals.
5: Senate Republican Leader John Thune. Now, Senate Democrats have said they plan to use the Voterama to force Republicans to vote on issues they'd rather steer clear of. Here's Democratic Leader Chuck Schumer.
9: Well, Mr. President, anyone who still believes that Trump has any intention of stopping his effort to steal American taxpayers to enrich himself, his family, and MAGA loyalists, or to listen to Trump's comments yesterday. Yesterday, Trump not only refused to commit ending his $2 billion taxpayer-funded MAGA slush fund permanently, he also said of the slush fund, quote, "I love it. I think it's so important. It's a beautiful thing." I repeat, here's what Trump said about this damn slush fund. He said, "I love it. I think it's so important. It was a beautiful thing." You hear that, America? You hear that, Republican senators? You hear it? Trump loves giving American taxpayers dollars to his billionaire friends. Trump thinks forcing Americans to fork over their paychecks to line the pockets of his corrupt friends is, quote, so important. Trump says ripping Americans off to give kickbacks to convicted criminals who beat police officers to death on January 6th is a beautiful thing. That's what he said. Trump's slush fund is anything but beautiful. It's heinous, and it won't die until we permanently ban it by law, not by language, not by verbal promises, which can just evaporate, but by law. And we have the chance to do that this morning on the amendment I will offer. The very first amendment I will offer in Voterama today will be to outlaw the slush fund forever. So when Trump wakes up a week from now or a month from now and says, "Why don't we try that slush fund again?" He won't be able to. He won't be able to. With the whole country watching, Republicans will have to choose either support the slush fund or ban it. They can come up with 10 excuses. It's a yes or no. Support the slush fund or ban it. Americans want a big, loud voice and vote to ban it permanently, to ban it forever. We're also going to force Republicans to vote on whether to let Trump keep the immunity he granted himself from audits so he can get out of paying his own taxes. This is what he put in the bill. This is what our Republican friends are putting in the bill.
5: Senate Democratic Leader Chuck Schumer, and we mentioned the first two amendment votes. One offered by Senator Schumer, that failed. The other, the second offered by North Carolina Republican Tom Tillis. He talked about it with CNN's Manu Raju.
10: Senator Tillis, you, on this weaponization fund, are you, if this does not get added to the bill, could you support passage?
11: No, I'm not gonna vote to get off. I voted to get on it, with the goal of potentially getting an amendment done or supporting some other member's amendment.
10: So why is this so important to get this, to target the weaponization fund here is it because the president has kept this option open?
12: Well, even the AG has said that it's done. So I don't know why we just don't codify it so Democrats are not raising the speculation that it come back at some point. If the AG has said that, then why not codify it? It doesn't seem to be at cross purposes with the admin, and it takes that argument away from the Democrats. That's a win-win, in my opinion.
10: How do you feel about him?
13: What about Todd Blanche? And could he get through the committee? Would he have your support? Could he get through the floor?
12: Well, I actually believe that getting this issue off the table improves Todd's chances of getting through judiciary and getting through the floor. If this is still out there, can you imagine what the Democrats are going to do to that man during a confirmation hearing?
10: But just to be clear,
12: can you imagine how that could potentially influence a couple of our members? We take this off the table, Todd's chances of becoming confirmed as the AG go up, I believe, immensely.
10: But if it's not off the table, could you support, if the weaponization fund is not completely off the table, if you don't codify it into law, could you support Todd Blanche as Attorney General?
12: We're looking at it. I haven't made a decision yet. The key for Todd or anybody going through Judiciary Committee is being pretty tight on January the 6th. They better not have said for 1 minute that the people that beat up police officers like these right down here were righteous people. You come even close to saying that, you don't have a chair of getting my vote in judiciary.
13: But what about him? Tonight that the president didn't think that this weaponization fund had been put to bed. I mean, does Todd Blanche?
12: Well, then you know what? Then the right hand and the left hand need to figure out what the hell they're doing, because I heard a guy who just got put forth as AG say it's dead, and if it's dead, we should be able to codify that and be done with it.
5: North Carolina Republican Senator Tom Tillis talking to CNN's Manu Raju, and we heard Fox News' Chad Pergram asking questions in there, too. As we said, Senator Tillis' amendment failed earlier today. Other amendments offered that failed on the floor. All of these needed 60 votes to pass. They include one from Oregon Democrat Jeff Merkley that prohibits funding for the White House ballroom, another by Rhode Island Democrat Jack Reed that would redirect $62 billion of the reconciliation bill to affordable housing programs. And we heard Senator Tillis on the Todd Blanche announcement. Politico's Jordan Carney writing today that Todd Blanche faces a potentially rocky path to Senate confirmation. She writes that Senate Republican leader John Thune told reporters it was hard to say if Blanche would have a difficult time getting confirmed to succeed Pam Bondi, who was ousted from the position back in April. Senator Thune added, most of our members are pretty deferential to who the president wants in some of these key positions, but this is an environment where nothing is a safe or sure bet. Jordan Carney goes on to write, the bigger hurdle could be getting Blanche through the Senate Judiciary Committee, where opposition from one Republican is enough to bottle up a nomination unless the nominee can also get help from Democrats on the panel. It's not likely that Blanche would get that bipartisan support. That all from Jordan Carney at Politico today. Now, Todd Blanche made an announcement in Cincinnati earlier today. We'll tell you about that in a minute, but you can continue to watch the Senate live as the Votorama continues on C-SPAN 2, C-SPAN.org, and C-SPAN Now. Moving over to the House side, and this from Legis1.com. Treasury Secretary Scott Bessent walked into the House Ways and Means Committee on June 4th, carrying the weight of the administration's entire domestic economic agenda and facing Democrats who have spent 2 weeks building a paper trail accusing him of presiding over what they call a historic act of government corruption. The Bessent Treasury hearing is not a routine oversight appearance. It lands at the precise intersection of a landmark tax bill, a contested IRS settlement, a new U.S.-China trade deal, and fresh Democratic demands for document preservation, making it one of the most consequential cabinet-level appearances before Congress this year. Now, today's hearing began with this from Ways and Means Chair Jason Smith.
14: Mr. Secretary, yesterday in the Senate, you received a lot of questions from the Democrats over the Anti-Weaponization Fund, which Acting Attorney General Todd Blanche said on the record is dead. You also told the Senate Finance Committee over and over and over and over a few more times again that you cannot discuss the settlement or the case due to ongoing litigation. Can you please set the record straight right at the top of this hearing so members So members do not need to use their limited time asking you questions you cannot answer. What is the status of the fund, the settlement agreement, and what part did IRS CEO Mr. Bisignano play in both?
15: Thank you for this question, Mr. Chairman. I said yesterday that Einstein's definition of insanity is asking the same question over and over again and expecting a different answer. Let me be clear, as we've done throughout this matter, the Department of Treasury is following the direction of the Department of Justice. Acting Attorney General Todd Blanche testified on Tuesday that the government will not be moving forward with the fund. We intend to comply with that direction and Attorney General Blanche's direction. I do not have any details into what that means at this time, but I will note that even the Acting Attorney General Blanche's statement Tuesday, this matter is still subject to ongoing litigation, so I'm unable to comment further on it. That means I'm also not able to discuss any part of the settlement agreement. As with all department litigation, the Department of the Treasury and the IRS are represented by the Justice Department, so any additional questions about the settlement or the fund should be directed to Acting Attorney General Todd Blanche. To your point about Mr. Bisignano, while I cannot speak on his behalf, I will note that the settlement agreement calls for the United States to issue an apology to the plaintiffs for, among other things, leaking their tax returns. Mr. Chairman, President Trump is a great American who has endured over 10 years of harassment and weaponization from all levels of government. No American should be targeted for political reasons.
16: Ways and Means Chair Jason Smith and Treasury Secretary Scott Bessent. Now, later in the hearing, Texas Democrat Lloyd Doggett asked the Secretary about that IRS immunity deal.
17: Your tenure as Treasury Secretary, has the IRS recommended that any taxpayer be granted immunity from an audit for their taxes?
15: Again, one portion of that is the under litigation, so I'm not able to.
17: Yes, sir. It isn't a question of being not able. It's being not want to. But my question
15: no, sir.
17: Is
15: as,
17: about...
15: As I said,
17: thank you, sir,
15: there is litigation.
17: Reserving my time, my question to you again is...
15: Definition of insanity,
17: in the
15: sir.
17: Ordinary practice of the Treasury Department, has there ever been a recommendation that a taxpayer be granted immunity from an audit of their taxes?
15: Sorry, what was that?
17: Same question. Has the IRS recommended that any taxpayer be granted immunity from an audit of their taxes?
15: Again, I'm unable to answer that.
17: You can answer it. You refuse to answer. Can you tell the American people in the history of the Treasury Department, has there ever been a taxpayer who's been recommended to have immunity from an audit of their taxes?
15: Has there ever been a taxpayer who had his tax returns released, his
17: Thank
15: family,
17: you.
15: And every
17: so
15: employee?
17: I'll take that as a
15: every
17: no.
15: Employees.
17: Let me ask you, sir, since you say
15: like
17: you're relying.
15: To the president
17: Thank
15: and
17: you.
15: And
17: I reserve
15: all his employees
17: I,
15: today.
17: Maintaining
15: I
17: my time,
15: that.
17: And since you refuse to answer, let me ask you, since you say you're following the advice of the Attorney General, the former criminal defense attorney for Mr. Trump, as you know, the Attorney General cannot compromise a tax dispute unless it's referred to him from the IRS for prosecution or defense. Have you ever been involved in any way in a decision to refer a tax dispute to the Attorney General?
15: Again, I cannot comment on that.
17: You can't comment. Your argument here that you can't comment in this case makes as much sense as President Trump saying that he cannot. I understand you want to talk over me, but you're not answering the question because you may have defined insanity by referring to Einstein, but your appearance here today and yesterday in the Senate defines deception.
16: Texas Democrat Lloyd Doggett questioning Treasury Secretary Scott Bessent. Also on the Hill today, Agriculture Secretary Brooke Rollins. MSNow.com's Sidney Carruth writing, Secretary Rollins sparred with House Democrats over the Trump administration's deep cuts to federal funding for nutrition assistance programs and the Iran war's economic squeeze on American farmers. Here's Secretary Rollins with Agriculture Ranking Member Angie Craig of Minnesota.
18: Madam Secretary, do you know how many farms we lost in the United States last year?
19: I know you were talking about the bankruptcies. I know that about 315 farms of 1.88 million are moving through bankruptcy right now.
18: We lost 15,000 farms last year.
19: Well, that's a conversation
18: third,
19: I would
18: fourth,
19: really
18: some third,
19: like to have.
18: Fourth and fifth generation farms.
19: Okay, so not bankruptcy,
18: 15,000
19: just farms.
18: We
19: purchase.
18: Lost 15,000 farms. Because of bad policy on the part of this administration.
19: So do you know, walked in the door
18: I'm sorry,
19: and those
18: I'm
19: going to
18: ask the questions here today.
19: Okay, I would love a question.
18: Do you know how much money farmers lost last year. What their losses were last year. It was $28 billion. You're the Secretary of Agriculture. $28 billion.
19: Well, it depends how you calculate that, because I don't think you're taking into account all the crop protection, all the insurance, all of the different programs that went through to support our farmers.
18: Right, and if this administration didn't have terrible policies, we would not need all that support for family farmers, because we would have export markets still left in China. Thank you for that.
19: Madam Ranking Member, that is absolutely 100% not correct. When we lost all of our trade access around the world, we went
18: Madam
19: to $42
18: Secretary,
19: billion
18: I'm going to reclaim my time on behalf
19: trade
18: of family
19: deficit.
18: Farmers.
19: That was not the Trump
18: Reclaiming
19: administration.
18: Reclaiming my time
19: that
18: means you stop
19: the Biden
18: talking.
19: Administration.
18: That's what it means in this building. You stop talking when I reclaim my time. What's the national average of farm diesel right now?
19: The national average
18: of farm diesel. Yeah,
19: what's the diesel? Has increased because of the Iranian conflict.
18: How much was it? How much is it right now?
19: Well, before the Iranian conflict, it had gone way up under all inputs under the last administration increased about 40%. That's what we inherited.
18: Reclaiming my time. Madam Secretary, Joe Biden is no longer the president of the United States. Mr. Trump is. Your party controls Congress. You own these numbers at this point in time. I'm sick of hearing you blame an administration from a year and a half ago. You own every single bit of this. Since you don't know the answer, in May, the average price of diesel was $5.41 a gallon. That's up 95% from a year ago, the entire year in which this administration was in power in the White House, the House, and the Senate. Let me ask you another question to see if you know anything about farm policy. Since the start of the Iran war, how much have fertilizer prices increased for American farmers?
19: Well, there are four different pockets of fertilizer. Nitrogen, I'm sure, is what you're talking about, which is ammonia. That's increased about 40% based on the closure of the Strait of Hormuz. The others are a little more stable, but we are. Now, it did go up almost 90% under the Biden years. So even though we're hitting record numbers,
18: reclaiming my time, you are in power. You own this entire town.
19: This is
18: Madam
19: Secretary.
18: Do you know what? Reclaiming my time.
19: Okay, I just ask you not to be so rude. I mean, I'd really like to have a legitimate conversation.
18: Do you know what percentage of farmers now say they can't afford fertilizer for this year as a result of the president's war in Iran?
19: Well, it depends on the geographic location.
18: Oh my God!
19: Southeast.
18: 70% is the answer across the country.
19: Those are not the numbers. That's not correct.
16: House Agriculture Ranking Member Angie Craig and Agriculture Secretary Brooke Rollins. Now, Secretary Rollins also talked about the department's efforts to contain a parasitic fly known as the New World Screwworm. USDA recently confirmed that the parasite was found in Texas in cattle.
19: It is a vexing challenge that we thought we had beaten in the 1960s and 1970s. As I mentioned, unfortunately, that was wrong as the screwworm began to make its way back towards us in 2021. The way we defeated it before, you need about 400 million sterile flies per week to actually mate with the bad flies, sterilize them, and then, of course, the way that the flesh is in wounds becomes open to these screwworms, which are actually flies. The flies land in the wound. They lay their eggs. The larva then is what actually eats the flesh. If you catch it right away, you can save the animal and put them back into the supply system after a number of days. If you don't catch it right away, then that's where the problem ensues. Back when we did beat it, again, as I mentioned, it's about 400 million sterile flies a week, and that was in the 1960s, 1970s. Because over years we as a hemisphere, had taken our eye off the ball, thinking it was eradicated, we got down to only 100 million sterile flies in production a week in a facility in Panama. So that is what we, you know, the country, not we, me or USDA, but the country really had relied on to keep it out of Central America and Mexico, et cetera. So here we are. When we got in last year, I was presented with the information. It's starting to move its way up. I went to the president and I said, this is going to be a massive problem because we need 400 million to 500 million flies per week to beat this back. We only have one facility in our entire hemisphere, and it's only producing 100 million flies per week. So got immediate approval to begin permitting and construction on what will be the largest facility in the world on this, and that is being built right now in Mission, Texas. So instead of a couple years of permitting, our Army Corps of Engineer, our Secretary of the War, put it at the top of the list, got it fast-tracked, and we broke ground about 3 or 4 months ago. That facility will come online when it next year. When it does, it'll produce about 300 million flies per week, in addition to the 100 million from Panama, and then we outfitted an additional Mexican facility in Matapa for another $100 million. So we will get back to the point where we're able to push it back and eradicate it, but until that point, which is likely sometime next year, our effort in trapping, surveillance, we had FDA fast-track a lot of treatment. We've got a national veterinary supply stockpile that was loaded onto a plane this morning, is headed to South Texas right now. I've already done a lot of press on this, so making sure that we're over-communicating, especially to our producers, is paramount. Of course, for Arizona, New Mexico, and California, it's also a challenge, but the screw room continues to be between 500 and 800 miles away from those borders. It's really South Texas where we're really combating this every day. The point of that, Mr. Chairman, is that we're on it. We've invested almost $1 billion since we came in the door last year to make sure that this doesn't happen again.
16: Agriculture Secretary Brooke Rollins this morning on Capitol Hill. You can see all of that hearing and the Ways and Means hearing with Secretary Bessent at cspan.org and the C-SPAN Now mobile app. From WLWT.com in Cincinnati, Acting Attorney General Todd Blanche, FBI Director Kash Patel, and other federal officials were in Ohio Thursday to announce a sweeping crackdown on fraud, accusing 14 people across cases involving Medicaid fraud, COVID-19 relief fraud, and romance scams. Here's the Acting Attorney General.
20: Today, the Department of Justice is announcing significant fraud enforcement in the state of Ohio, as well as a historic fraud-fighting partnership with state of Ohio officials, which is exactly how it should be in every state, one that can serve as a template partnership for other states in this country. We welcome everyone, everywhere, to team up with our fraud division and our federal partners and our U.S. Attorney's offices to bring fraudsters to justice. I want to talk about a few cases that we're announcing today, and I think you'll agree with me that some criminals have gotten so bold, so audacious, as to defraud the government of tens of millions of dollars. I'm just going to give a few examples right now. It should shock your conscience. Today, we unsealed a 32-count indictment against two state employees and two other co-conspirators for allegedly billing $30 million to the government for therapeutic behavioral services that were never provided. We've also unsealed an indictment charging four defendants in a scheme to defraud a COVID program. Again, these programs, as we all know, were meant to benefit small businesses and individuals struggling because of the pandemic. In total, between our state and federal partners, today we're announcing charges that were either unsealed today or over the past week against 14 defendants allegedly involved in fraud schemes targeting over $50 million here in Ohio. And again, these numbers are staggering, but just the tip of the iceberg, both here in Ohio and nationwide. Sadly, Ohio is facing some of the most significant fraud schemes in the country.
16: Acting Attorney General Todd Blanche. Also at today's event, FBI Director Kash Patel, who announced his agency is establishing a Most Wanted Fraudsters program.
21: Importantly for the FBI, and thanks to Vice President J.D. Vance's vision, he had an idea. He said, hey, you guys have a top 10 most wanted list for all gangbangers, terrorists, narco traffickers, murderers, and rapists around the world. How about we have a top 10 list for most wanted fraudsters? So, Mr. Vice President, thanks to your vision, we're here to deliver, and you see it here today. It is live officially on the FBI website. I want all Americans to take a look at these most wanted individuals and look at the amounts, the tens of millions and billions of dollars in fraud that they have decimated our societies from. We rely on you. Our best form of information is the American public. Take a look at this top 10 most wanted. Let us know any information. There is no bad piece of information. The only bad piece of information is the one you don't give us. So call 1-800-CALL-FBI or go to FBI.gov and help us apprehend more fraudsters.
16: And from the Associated Press today, former Trump administration National Security Advisor John Bolton has agreed to plead guilty to a single count of retaining classified information under a deal with the Justice Department that could allow him to avoid prison time. The deal would resolve a criminal case filed in October that charged Bolton with 18 counts of either retaining or disseminating classified information, including diary-like notes from his time in government that officials say he shared with his family members as he was preparing a memoir about his time in office. Under the agreement, Bolton would also face a $2 million fine. Any prison sentence would be capped at 5 years, but the agreement allows for him to avoid time behind bars, though the punishment will ultimately be up to a judge. That all from the Associated Press today. And one more note from Politico. The Kennedy Center on Thursday directed its employees to remove all references to President Trump from its communications to comply with a federal judge's order blocking the president's name from being added to the Performing Arts Center. The memo states staffers must immediately change email signatures, letterhead, and other documents to, quote, reflect the name as the John F. Kennedy Center for the Performing Arts or Kennedy Center. That from Politico. 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
16: Welcome back to Washington Today. Also from the Associated Press, that Hezbollah has rejected the latest ceasefire agreement between Israel and the Lebanese government. The terrorist group demanded a complete Israeli withdrawal from Lebanon as more fighting there hampered efforts to end the Iran war. The announcement came as Israeli strikes killed at least 4 people and a UN peacekeeper, and it comes after Israel and Lebanon agreed to create a number of security zones inside Lebanon in which Hezbollah operatives would be banned. Also today at the UN, Palestinian Ambassador Riyad Mansour talked to reporters. His meeting comes after Bahrain's delegation called for an emergency closed-door meeting this afternoon following a letter from the Palestinian delegation about what they say are efforts by Israel in the West Bank and Gaza that will lead to the annexation of Palestinian territories.
2: Of course, the reason why we are calling for this conference, because the situation is extremely deteriorating in the occupied Palestinian territory and extremely dangerous, whether in the occupied West Bank, East Jerusalem, or the Gaza Strip, or in the whole general region. And because of that, we felt that we cannot continue waiting as it relates to the question of Palestine until things to be sorted out in the region. The war in the Gulf region and also what's happening in Lebanon and the aggression against them. If we keep waiting, then this extreme Israeli government will sneak in under the smoke of the war and try, to make decisive changes in the occupied Palestinian territory through annexation, destructions of the hope of the state, of the two-state solution, and making the miserable situation in the Gaza Strip to even more miserable situation.
16: Ambassador Mansour also talked about President Trump's efforts in the region.
2: We just keep repeating what President Trump said, no annexation. We know that he told Netanyahu, including recently, stop the nonsense in Lebanon, stop the craziness, you are not allowed to annex the land. I know that President Trump is capable and he has the tools to stop Netanyahu in his tracks in order not to keep the whole region in turmoil and wars and occupation, and to move in the direction of peace and justice. That is why the majority of us are working with them and the majority of us, including the 8 Arab and Muslim states, supported also by Palestine, and the Security Council, through not rejecting Security Council Resolution 2803, we are all doing our duty. We need others, including the U.S. administration, to stop Israel from continuing to do the things that it is doing to all of us. What we want is peace, and what we want is the essence of what was proposed to us, and we accepted. And one day, that is going to happen. We are not going to be the exception to the rule. If it happened in South Africa to put an end to apartheid, it is going to happen in Palestine to put an end to apartheid, to occupation, to discrimination, and for the Palestinian people to have their own freedom and dignity and the two-state solution to become a reality.
16: UN Palestinian Ambassador Riyad Mansour. Also at the UN, Russia's UN ambassador, Vasily Nebenzia, spoke to reporters about his country's inclusion on the UN's military sexual violence list. The New York Times, writing about this last week, says the list includes allegations of rape and sexual abuse against Ukrainian prisoners of war. The Times notes Russian officials have repeatedly denied accusations of human rights abuses and dismissed evidence collected by international investigators since Russia invaded Ukraine in 2022. Here's Ambassador Nebenzia responding to a reporter's question.
0: In wars, crimes do happen in violation of human rights, take place, many cases by all sides. Are you here denying that Russian soldiers and Russian military did not commit any crimes?
4: I do not confirm or deny anything. I'm just commenting on the report that Ms. Patton issued, and in fact the Secretary General issued based on the data that was provided by the so-called independent commissions in Ukraine. If there are allegations, they should be substantiated. And what I'm saying is that the basis for including us into the report does not stand a fair trial, frankly, because this data cannot be verified. You know how this body of data is collected. When there is another prisoners of war exchange, Ukrainian soldiers arrive to their homeland, and they are immediately made to write confessions that they were sexually abused or tortured, and then these documents come to these independent commissions, which form the basis of their accusations. That's as simple as that. I'm not whitewashing anyone. I'm just saying that the report that was prepared was based on a data which cannot be independently verified.
16: Russia's UN ambassador Vasily Nebenzia. Now, the UN also included Israeli military forces on the list for similar allegations against Palestinian prisoners. Israel's U.S. Ambassador Danny Danon called the report, quote, disconnected from the facts and reality. The Times reports that the UN lists dozens of countries and non-state groups credibly suspected of patterns of rape and sexual violence. The list includes the Hamas terrorist group, the Rapid Support Forces, which is a group of paramilitary troops in Sudan, and rebel groups in the Democratic Republic of Congo. UN investigators documented nearly 10,000 cases of conflict-related sexual violence around the world last year. That's more than double the number they verified the year before. UN Special Representative Pramila Patton told reporters on Friday that the number represents the very tip of the iceberg. And from the Washington Post, Hungary has lifted its longtime opposition to Ukraine, opening formal talks to join the European Union. New Hungarian Prime Minister Peter Magyar said the country would continue to oppose a fast-track admission process sought by Ukrainian President Volodymyr Zelensky. The Post writes, joining the EU can take decades as aspiring member countries work to overhaul every aspect of their government and public administration to comply with European standards. They go on to write, Hungary agreed to drop its opposition to opening the formal admission talks after Kyiv and Budapest reached an agreement to expand the rights of Ukraine's ethnic Hungarian population, an issue that has complicated relations between the two countries. Campaign 2026 news now, and with 56% of the vote counted in California, Republican Steve Hilton still holds on to his lead in the state's governor's primary with 27.5% of the vote. Democrat Javier Becerra has 25.6%, and Tom Steyer, also a Democrat, with 19.8%. The top two vote-getters will advance to a runoff in November. CalMatters.org called the race a nail-biter befitting the most unsettled gubernatorial race in recent memory. They write, the decision comes at a particularly consequential time for California. Residents face a crushing cost of living, nation-topping gas prices made worse by the war in Iran, wildfire risks that have driven insurance companies out of the state, an unstable state budget, impending federal cuts to the state's expansive health system, and an economy dampened by immigration enforcement. CalMatters.org also writes, the seat is considered a shoe-in in November for Democrats who have nearly twice as many registered voters as Republicans and holds national importance for the Democratic Party's pushback to the Trump administration. That all from CalMatters.org. And some new polling out today in Ohio from Fox News showing former Democratic Senator Sherrod Brown leading Republican incumbent John Husted by 8 points. 53% of the respondents backed Sherrod Brown, while 45% backed John Husted. 2% were undecided. Sherrod Brown is trying to make a comeback after losing his seat to Republican Bernie Moreno in 2024 after 18 years in the Senate. John Husted took over for J.D. Vance after he became vice president. And here at the C-SPAN Networks, we have you covered for campaign 2026 this year. Every seat in the House of Representatives is up for grabs, along with 33 Senate races and 36 governor's races. We'll continue to bring you the candidate events, debates, speeches, and results. You can find it all at cspan.org and the C-SPAN Now mobile app. Finally, today marks the 37th anniversary of the Tiananmen Square massacre in Beijing. That's when Chinese troops opened fire on student-led pro-democracy protests there. Secretary of State Marco Rubio marked the anniversary with a statement that said on Beijing's censorship could not erase memories of the assault. The statement said in part, those who sacrificed to uphold their unalienable rights of free expression and peaceful assembly will be vindicated someday. Reuters notes that in China, the subject is heavily censored. They write, at the time, China blamed the unrest on counter-revolutionaries seeking to overthrow the Communist Party and has never provided a full death toll. And from the C-SPAN Video Library in 1990, here's Chai Ling, one of the leaders of the protest movement, talking about the now famous picture of one of the protesters standing in front of a line of tanks in the aftermath of the massacre.
6: 1 year ago, when the tanks came into Tiananmen Square, the student was simply sitting there facing the tanks. Peacefully. Outside the square, thousands of people blocked the tanks with their bodies. Their weapons were not guns, but human dignity. But there is the most powerful weapon that people can have, the night. It took 4 to 5 hours for tanks to move 100 meters forward. It would have been easier for Chinese government to arrest the unarmed student. They didn't need to kill us to stop the peaceful demonstration. They certainly didn't need the tanks and the machine guns and other heavy weapons in order to kill us. The reason they were so brutal was because for 40 years, the Chinese Communist Party has systematically killed many innocent people. Their killing had made the leaders of the government live constantly in fear, fearful of the evil within their own thoughts. They feared the students' peaceful spirits. They feared the power of love. They feared most of all the awakening of people.
16: One of the leaders of Chinese protest movement Chai Ling talking about the now famous picture of one of the protesters standing in front of a line of tanks in the aftermath of the Tiananmen Square massacre back in 1990. Reuters writing today that Chinese Foreign Ministry spokesperson Mao Ning criticized Secretary Rubio's comments today, saying the government had long reached, quote, a clear conclusion about the political turmoil that occurred in the late 1980s. She went on to say, quote, China is strongly dissatisfied and firmly opposed to the U.S. distorting historical facts, smearing China's political system and development path. Now, you can see all of Chai Ling's statement and more about the Tiananmen Square massacre at cspan.org. That's also where you can find this program as a podcast. It's also on the C-SPAN Now app and on YouTube. 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
2: Welcome back to the program. We're joined now by Congresswoman Ana Paulina Luna. She is a Republican from Florida and a member of the Foreign Affairs Committee, also the Oversight and Government Reform Committee. Congresswoman Luna, welcome to the program.
3: Thank you so much for having me back on. Very happy to be back on C-SPAN.
2: I want to start with the War Powers Resolution vote that passed yesterday with four Republicans voting with Democrats to limit the president. I know that you voted against that. Can you tell us why and how you're feeling right now about the conflict in Iran?
3: Well, look, I think that there were also some Republicans that for various reasons were not in attendance last night. So I don't necessarily know that that would have passed had they actually been here. But ultimately, what's really, you know, kind of interesting about all of this is that, you know, Secretary Rubio, again, yesterday earlier in the hearing came in to testify to foreign affairs. As I'm sure you can imagine, that was pretty much the number one topic, that in Cuba. But ultimately, President Trump has negotiated a ceasefire right now. There are still a lot of things that are happening behind the scenes in regards to private conversations that he is having with the current leadership in Iran. And I think that it's also important to note that when this first started, everyone had stated that he was using this as a means of putting American boots on the ground. And that was never the angle or the perspective of the administration. And I know that because I talked at length with Secretary Rubio about that, as well as various administration officials. And I have talked to the president multiple times about this as well. And so what I will say is I look forward to President Trump announcing that there is a peace deal. I look forward to his announcement that there will be a joining of other nations to the Abraham Accords. And I think people forget that had President Trump not had an open dialogue and discussion with countries like Russia and China, specifically having Russia on his board of peace, I think that this could have ended a lot different. But you didn't exactly see those countries jumping at the bit to give aid to Iran when the initial strikes happened. But again, I think that this gets into a longer conversation of Secretary Rubio stating, and now this being out there publicly, that there was something called the Nasir Plan. The Nasir Plan was basically an Alamo plan for the Iranian regime in the event that they were ever hit. And as you know, Israel was going to strike. So when the battle damage assessment came back on potential casualties, and that assessment was made and presented by, from what we have seen, Odie and I, who actually had testified that in committee, Gabbard, ultimately, I would also lean on the same decision that President Trump made in protecting American troops that were going to be hit.
2: So, Congresswoman, do you believe that there should be a role for Congress in authorizing military action? Do you think that the president should come to Congress at this point and get authorization?
3: I don't think right now it's necessary because two things. One, we're not putting boots on the ground, and also two, he's in the middle of a negotiation where they have negotiated a ceasefire. And so I think right now he knows what he is doing, and also he is exercising his presidential authorities and protecting Americans from imminent threat. But I will say that that argument I wish was being made when we were trying to withdraw troops from Syria, and a majority of the House of Representatives, to include really Democrats that have been very vocal on this, decided to not vote in favor of that. And so as you can see.
2: And sorry, you mentioned ceasefire. Do you believe that the ceasefire is holding given the kinetic action that we've been seeing recently?
3: I think that the ceasefire with leadership in charge is holding, but ultimately, especially in a country like Iran, you are going to have different factions that are still loyal to the former leadership. And I think that that's what you're seeing play out in real time right now, which is why it's incredibly important that President Trump does maintain open lines of communication with allied countries that do have more of an influence on Iran, and I think he's doing that exactly right now. I would bet that when he was in China recently, that was absolutely a topic of discussion, but it's not just China, it's also the Gulf states. And so I know that, at least from my personal conversations with him, that this, when it is finished, and it will be done soon, will be historic, specifically in the fact that he will have been able to, A, denuclearize, and then also to protect our troops. But ultimately, I would never support boots on the ground, and I have been consistent and will maintain that position.
2: And you're confident that Iran will agree to end their nuclear

0: weapon, and that nuclear material, the enriched uranium, will be taken out of the country. You're convinced that the president can get to that point?
1: Based on what we are hearing at this point, yes. However, there's also, again, remember, people that don't want this to happen, I think on both sides. I think here in the States, you have people that are making a lot of money, whether it's their personal investments into defense contractors, and you have a lot of people that sell weapons, and they're hoping that this continues. So you have that aspect, and then you have people from within Iran that don't want it to happen as well. But I think that whenever you're on the side of pushing for peace, I think that you're on the right side of history, and so I'll maintain that position. Now, if anything changes, then my opinion might change on the matter. But based on what I'm hearing, and it's been very consistent, I think that we're in a good spot.
0: If you'd like to join our conversation, you've got a question for Representative Ana Paulina Luna of Florida, Republican. You can call us. Lines are Republicans are on 202-748-8001, Democrats 202-748-8000, and Independents 202-748-8002. We'll get to your calls shortly. I want to ask you about Cuba, Congresswoman, because a couple of callers earlier in the program brought that up. Do you believe that the president is preparing military action in Cuba?
1: I don't believe that the president is looking to go into Cuba. And as I heard directly from Secretary Rubio yesterday when he came in to testify to foreign affairs, that was actually a number, one of the repeated questions that people were asking. And he's even stated that, you know, they maintain open dialogue, as you know, a cause near and dear to Secretary Rubio's heart, but that they do not think at this time that that is necessary. And again, I think after you're seeing what happened with the successful mission and capture of Nicolas Maduro from this administration, I think people understand that the president's not playing around. And so it'll be interesting to see how that sorts out here in the next few weeks. But again, I'm never going to be on the perspective of wanting to take kinetic action in a foreign country. I think that President Trump has to engage in, obviously, the foreign policy discussion because it has domestic impacts here. I think people forget that, but I don't want people to forget that there's been a bunch of domestic wins as well. And as we continue forward, I mean, here in the House, you can at least be assured that we are working on things that will benefit the American people. And most recently, I was able to champion the pesticide liability protection removal shield. That was obviously a big fight, but that was a bipartisan win for the American people.
0: And regarding the war in Ukraine, are you in favor of giving aid to Ukraine? Zelensky has been asking for Patriot defense surface-to-air missiles. Would you be in favor of voting for that?
1: I'm actually very glad you asked this question because I have been a part of those open dialogues and discussions. I've met with the Ukrainians. I've also met with the Russians. And what I will tell you is that right now, this war is at a stalemate. I think that if you're looking what happened historically, the aspect and the perspective of the Biden administration was to kind of just give Ukraine what they needed, not necessarily looking for them to win, but ultimately would not even engage in having diplomatic discussions, which you would figure that if you're going to engage in.
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3: AP News, I'm Ben Thomas. Russia's war in Ukraine drags on. President Volodymyr Zelensky is calling for face-to-face negotiations with his Russian counterpart, Vladimir Putin. Sagar Magani has the latest.
4: In the first public letter Zelensky sent Putin since Russia launched its full-scale invasion in 2022, he pitched meeting in a neutral country like Switzerland. At the White House,
5: I'm glad that they're maybe talking about meeting.
4: President Trump would not say what concessions he's urged Putin to make for ending the war.
5: They're going to make compromises. I suggested those compromises.
4: Zelensky appears to be trying to seize a pivotal moment in the war as his forces start to regain some battlefield leverage, largely through improved long-range strike capabilities. Putin says Russia will boost its air defenses to counter recent Ukrainian drone strikes that have reached deep inside his country. Sagar Magani, Washington.
3: The U.S. has imposed sanctions on Cuba's president, Miguel Díaz-Canel, along with four others, including the son of former President Raúl Castro. Meanwhile, our Christiana Mesquita reports from Havana that Cuba's now dealing with a garbage crisis.
6: Piles of trash in almost every corner is just another issue Cubans have had to endure since early this year when the United States imposed an oil blockade. Trucks cannot

0: make collections regularly, and people and vehicles have to maneuver around mountains of garbage.
1: Hezbollah has rejected the latest ceasefire agreement between Israel and the Lebanese government. It's demanding a complete Israeli withdrawal from Lebanon. And former Trump National Security Advisor John Bolton's agreed to plead guilty to a single count of retaining classified information. The deal could allow him to avoid prison time. This is AP News.
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3: Welcome to Washington Today for Thursday, June 4th, 2026. I'm Gary Sarah. Thank you for joining us. The Senate Votorama is on as Republicans work to inch closer to passing their $70 billion budget reconciliation package that funds the Trump administration's immigration enforcement. It all got underway this morning when Senate Democratic Leader Chuck Schumer offered an amendment to send the entire bill back to committee and ban the president's $1.8 billion anti-weaponization fund. That vote stretched on for nearly 4 hours before it finally failed 50-49. It was followed by another amendment from North Carolina Republican Tom Tillis that would shift the fund's money to the DOJ's anti-fraud division. That also failed 84-15. At the White House today, President Trump announced he plans to nominate Acting Attorney General Todd Blanche to the post permanently. The president also announced a $700 million funding for coal plants and energy infrastructure across many states. He also talked about his appointment of Bill Pulte as acting National Intelligence Director and the Iran war. We'll tell you all about it coming up. Well, CBS News reporting that the president will invoke the Defense Production Act for the coal announcement. That's Cold War era law that gives him emergency authority over domestic industries. The plan includes $75 million for a new coal export terminal in Oakland, California, along with $425 million for 13 existing plants in West Virginia, Kentucky, North Carolina, Indiana, Tennessee, Arkansas, Arizona, Oklahoma, North Dakota, and Wisconsin, and nearly $200 million in federal grants to build two new plants in Alaska and West Virginia and restart another one in Maryland. CBS News noting the Alaska and West Virginia facilities would be the first new coal plants built in the U.S., since 2013. Here's the president.
4: So today we're taking historic action to bring down the price of energy and the cost of living for all Americans with the power of clean, beautiful coal. If you look at China, if you look at so many of the successful countries, they're using coal. If you look at some of the real great failures countries, they're using wind. Just keeps blowing, blowing, blowing, and put you right out of business. Very expensive, most expensive energy there is. So wind is not working very well. But they keep it going because people get subsidies by countries that are stupid. Doug, I would say we haven't been long on wind. Do you agree with that? He understands numbers very well. You know, Doug was very, very successful. Believe it or not, I used to think it was in energy. But he was successful in technology, and he sold his company to, I think, Microsoft, right? And for a lot of money, and he ran for politics, he ran for office, went to North Dakota, won immediately, won governor, was very successful for 8 years. And I watched him during one of the performances of some very talented people. And I said, we're going to get him to work for us. And then I said I was going to put him in charge of energy. And he said, sir, there's a better man than me for that one. Not in all ways, you feel that, but in one way, in energy, Joe. And that was Chris, right?
5: Yeah.
4: Where's Chris?
5: Right here.
4: Right behind you. He's a hard one to find. And Chris has done a fantastic job, and he's one of the reasons we're here today. We have had, we're right now double Saudi Arabia and Russia. If you double them up, that's what we produce, more than anybody else times two. So think of that. As a result of the $700 million investment that I'm announcing today, we will protect 14 coal plants and 42 coal mines, it's a tremendous number, and build two new coal plants and one massive new export terminal because we're exporting coal. Coal's a great business, really a big business, and it's real power. It's in terms of power, there's really nothing like it.
3: We heard the president mention Interior Secretary Doug Burgum, Energy Secretary Chris Wright. The president also took questions, including this one from John Decker at Gray Television.
5: You announced just a few days ago that you're naming Bill Pulte as the acting director of national intelligence. There's been a little bit of a pushback from some Senate Republicans. Why do you think, Mr. President, he's the best person for the job?
4: Well, he's very smart. He's a person who's got high integrity. He's done a phenomenal job at Fannie Mae, Freddie Mac. You probably have $1 trillion in value there. When he took over, it was much less. And I guess I'm responsible for that, too, because everybody wanted me to sell it in my first term for 10% of what it's worth right now. If I would have sold it, we would have lost $900 billion. We would have lost, think of it. It's probably worth $1 trillion. And I was offered, people want me to sell it at $100 billion, a very small percentage of what it's worth now. So, and he built it up a lot, did a great job. And it's an acting position. It's not a permanent. He's not going to be permanent because, you know, I don't think he'd want to be permanent. But he's a very smart guy, and he may find out some things about the rigged elections, et cetera, et cetera. I think he'd like to do it. I'd like to. I think he wants to do it very much, get a lot of energy. But he'll be very good. Again, it's not a permanent position.
5: Right.
4: We're interviewing people right now, but it's somebody just to take it over for a little while.
5: Does he have the necessary national security experience to take on that position?
4: Well, I do, and I think he does, actually, because he's smart. Because a lot of national security, I wasn't greatly experienced in national security, and I think I've done a really great job with it. A lot of people would say that I've ended 8 wars and soon to be a 9th. I hope that works out, too. You know, frankly, there's another one also. It could be 10. No president, I don't think a president's ended one war having to do with outside of this country. So, you know, we've done a good job. I would say that Bill is a guy that will be able to figure it out very quickly. Again, it's short term, but he may be very effective for a short period of time.
3: He was also asked about the Iran war.
6: Speaking of our military and Iran, I wanted to ask you about this report that you would only restart the conflict with Iran if they killed U.S. troops. Is that your red line for ending the ceasefire?
4: If they killed?
6: U.S. troops.
4: What does that mean?
6: That you would restart the war with Iran if they killed U.S. troops.
4: That would be a good reason. I'll be honest with you. If they killed U.S. troops, I think I would do that very quickly. Yeah, that's very interesting.
3: You can see all of the president's comments from the Oval Office at cspan.org and the C-SPAN Now mobile app. Now to Capitol Hill and the Senate Votorama. This is where senators from both parties can offer an unlimited number of amendments to a bill. In this case, the Republicans' budget reconciliation bill, with a quick opportunity for debate and a vote. It's a process that can stretch for many hours. It all began today about 10:30 a.m. Eastern Time with this from Republican leader John Thune.
7: Mr. President, I expect there will be a lot of amendments today on a lot of topics. So I want to take just a minute to focus in on the essence of the bill that we are on, that we will be considering and voting on today. It's a simple bill, Mr. President. It will do nothing more than fund Border Patrol and Immigration and Customs Enforcement for the next 3 years. And why are we doing this bill, Mr. President? Why are we doing appropriations for these Department of Homeland Security agencies separately and for 3 years instead of the usual one? Because Democrats have refused to fund border security or immigration law enforcement. That's it, Mr. President. We are here today only because Democrats refuse to appropriate a single dollar for our border and immigration law enforcement. They originally agreed to fund them, of course. Back in January, Democrats in both houses, House and Senate, signed off on an appropriations bill that included multiple reforms. But shortly before passage, after the events in Minneapolis, Democrats reneged. They wanted more reforms, they claimed. And Republicans agreed to reopen negotiations. The White House implemented a number of reforms on its own. And then the White House repeatedly offered Democrats a robust package of legislative reforms. The Democrats would not agree to anything. And eventually they walked away altogether. Presumably, because they thought that it would serve them better to have an issue for November. Although I would say it remains to be seen, Mr. President, how well defund law enforcement and eliminate border security officers play for Democrats this fall. Because let's be very clear, Mr. President, that is what Democrats have opted for. No, zero. No officers at our nation's borders. And no officers to remove dangerous criminal illegal immigrants from our country. If it weren't for Republicans, our nation's borders might currently be thrown wide open to drug traffickers, cartel members, terrorists, criminals, human smugglers, and other dangerous individuals.
3: Senate Republican leader John Thune. Now, Senate Democrats have said they plan to use the Voterama to force Republicans to vote on issues they'd rather steer clear of. Here's Democratic leader Chuck Schumer.
8: Well, Mr. President, anyone who still believes that Trump has any intention of stopping his effort to steal American taxpayers to enrich himself, his family, and MAGA loyalists, or to listen to Trump's comments yesterday. Yesterday, Trump not only refused to commit ending his $2 billion taxpayer-funded MAGA slush fund permanently, he also said of the slush fund, quote, "I love it. I think it's so important. It's a beautiful thing." I repeat, here's what Trump said about this damn slush fund. He said, "I love it. I think it's so important. It was a beautiful thing." You hear that, America? You hear that, Republican senators? You hear it? Trump loves giving American taxpayers dollars to his billionaire friends. Trump thinks forcing Americans to fork over their paychecks to line the pockets of his corrupt friends is, quote, so important. Trump says ripping Americans off to give kickbacks to convicted criminals who beat police officers to death on January 6th is a beautiful thing. That's what he said. Trump's slush fund is anything but beautiful. It's heinous, and it won't die until we permanently ban it by law, not by language, not by verbal promises, which can just evaporate, but by law. And we have the chance to do that this morning on the amendment I will offer. The very first amendment I will offer in Voterama today will be to outlaw the slush fund forever. So when Trump wakes up a week from now or a month from now and says, "Why don't we try that slush fund again?" He won't be able to. He won't be able to. With the whole country watching, Republicans will have to choose either support the slush fund or ban it. They can come up with 10 excuses. It's a yes or no. Support the slush fund or ban it. Americans want a big, loud voice and vote to ban it permanently, to ban it forever. We're also going to force Republicans to vote on whether to let Trump keep the immunity he granted himself from audits so he can get out of paying his own taxes. This is what he put in the bill. This is what our Republican friends are putting in the bill.
3: Senate Democratic Leader Chuck Schumer, and we mentioned the first two amendment votes. One offered by Senator Schumer, that failed. The other, the second offered by North Carolina Republican Tom Tillis. He talked about it with CNN's Manu Raju.
9: Senator Tillis, you, on this weaponization fund, are you, if this does not get added to the bill, could you support passage?
10: No, I'm not gonna vote to get off. I voted to get on it, with the goal of potentially getting an amendment done or supporting some other member's amendment.
9: So why is this so important to get this, to target the weaponization fund here is it because the president's kept this option open?
10: Well, even the AG has said that it's done. So I don't know why we just don't codify it so Democrats are not raising the speculation that it come back at some point. If the AG has said that, then why not codify it? It doesn't seem to be at cross purposes with the admin, and it takes that argument away from the Democrats. That's a win-win, in my opinion.
11: How do you feel about him? What about Todd Blanche? And, could he get through the committee? Would he have your support? Could he get through the floor?
10: Well, I actually believe that getting this issue off the table improves Todd's chances of getting through judiciary and getting through the floor. If this is still out there, can you imagine what the Democrats are going to do to that man during a confirmation hearing?
9: But just to be clear,
10: can you imagine how that could potentially influence a couple of our members? We take this off the table, Todd's chances of becoming confirmed as the AG go up, I believe, immediately.
9: But if it's not off the table, could you support, if the weaponization fund is not completely off the table, if you don't codify it into law, could you support Todd Blanche as Attorney General?
10: We're looking at it. I haven't made a decision yet. That the key for Todd or anybody going through Judiciary Committee is being pretty tight on January the 6th. They better not have said for 1 minute that the people that beat up police officers like these right down here were righteous people. You come even close to saying that, you don't have a chair of getting my vote in judiciary.
11: But what about him? Tonight that the president didn't think that this weaponization fund had been put to bed. I mean, does Todd Blanche?
10: Well, then you know what? Then the right hand and the left hand need to figure out what the hell they're doing, because I heard a guy who just got put forth as AG say it's dead, and if it's dead, we should be able to codify that, be done with.
3: North Carolina Republican Senator Tom Tillis talking to CNN's Monty Raju, and we heard Fox News' Chad Pergram asking questions in there, too. As we said, Senator Tillis's amendment failed earlier today. Other amendments offered that failed on the floor. All of these needed 60 votes to pass. They include one from Oregon Democrat Jeff Merkley that prohibits funding for the White House ballroom, another by Rhode Island Democrat Jack Reed that would redirect $62 billion of the reconciliation bill to affordable housing programs. And we heard Senator Tillis on the Todd Blanche announcement. Politico's Jordan Carney writing today that Todd Blanche faces a potentially rocky path to Senate confirmation. She writes that Senate Republican leader John Thune told reporters it was hard to say if Blanche would have a difficult time getting confirmed to succeed Pam Bondi, who was ousted from the position back in April. Senator Thune added, most of our members are pretty deferential to who the president wants in some of these key positions, but this is an environment where nothing is a safe or sure bet. Jordan Carney goes on to write, the bigger hurdle could be getting Blanche through the Senate Judiciary Committee, where opposition from one Republican is enough to bottle up a nomination unless the nominee can also get help from Democrats on the panel. It's not likely that Blanche would get that bipartisan support. That all from Jordan Carney at Politico today. Now, Todd Blanche made an announcement in Cincinnati earlier today. We'll tell you about that in a minute, but you can continue to watch the Senate live as the Votorama continues on C-SPAN 2, C-SPAN.org, and C-SPAN Now. Moving over to the House side, and this from Legis1.com. Treasury Secretary Scott Bessent walked into the House Ways and Means Committee on June 4th, carrying the weight of the administration's entire domestic economic agenda and facing Democrats who have spent 2 weeks building a paper trail accusing him of presiding over what they call a historic act of government corruption. The Bessent Treasury hearing is not a routine oversight appearance. It lands at the precise intersection of a landmark tax bill, a contested IRS settlement, a new U.S.-China trade deal, and fresh Democratic demands for document preservation, making it one of the most consequential cabinet-level appearances before Congress this year. Now, today's hearing began with this from Ways and Means Chair Jason Smith.
12: Mr. Secretary, yesterday in the Senate, you received a lot of questions from the Democrats over the Anti-Weaponization Fund, which Acting Attorney General Todd Blanche said on the record is dead. You also told the Senate Finance Committee over and over and over and over a few more times again that you cannot discuss the settlement or the case due to ongoing litigation. Can you please set the record straight right at the top of this hearing so members do not need to use their limited time asking you questions you cannot answer. What is the status of the fund, the settlement agreement, and what part did IRS CEO Mr. Bisignano play in both?
13: Thank you for this question, Mr. Chairman. I said yesterday that Einstein's definition of insanity is asking the same question over and over again and expecting a different answer. Let me be clear, as we've done throughout this matter, the Department of Treasury is following the direction of the Department of Justice. Acting Attorney General Todd Blanche testified on Tuesday that the government will not be moving forward with the fund. We intend to comply with that direction and Attorney General Blanche's direction. I do not have any details into what that means at this time, but I will note that even the Acting Attorney General Blanche's statement Tuesday, this matter is still subject to ongoing litigation, so I'm unable to comment further on it. That means I'm also not able to discuss any part of the settlement agreement. As with all department litigation, the Department of the Treasury and the IRS are represented by the Justice Department, so any additional questions about the settlement or the fund should be directed to Acting Attorney General Todd Blanche. To your point about Mr. Bisignano, while I cannot speak on his behalf, I will note that the settlement agreement calls for the United States to issue an apology to the plaintiffs for, among other things, leaking their tax returns. Mr. Chairman, President Trump is a great American who has endured over 10 years of harassment and weaponization from all levels of government. No American should be targeted for political reasons.
3: Ways and Means Chair Jason Smith and Treasury Secretary Scott Bessent. Now, later in the hearing, Texas Democrat Lloyd Doggett asked the Secretary about that IRS immunity deal.
14: Your tenure as Treasury Secretary, has the IRS recommended that any taxpayer be granted immunity from an audit for their taxes?
13: Again, one portion of that is the under litigation, so I'm not able to.
14: Yes, sir. It isn't a question of being not able. It's being not want to. But my question
13: no, sir.
14: Is
13: as,
14: about...
13: As I said,
14: thank you, sir,
13: there is litigation.
14: Reserving my time, my question to you again is...
13: Definition of insanity,
14: in the ordinary practice of the Treasury Department, has there ever been a recommendation that a taxpayer be granted immunity from an audit of their taxes?
13: Sorry, what was that?
14: Same question. Has the IRS recommended that any taxpayer be granted immunity from an audit of their taxes?
13: Again, I'm unable to answer that.
14: You can answer it. You refuse to answer. Can you tell the American people, in the history of the Treasury Department, has there ever been a taxpayer who's been recommended to have immunity from an audit of their taxes?
13: Has there ever been a taxpayer who had his tax returns released, his
14: Thank
13: family,
14: you.
13: And every
14: so
13: employee?
14: I'll take that as
13: every
14: a no.
13: Employees.
14: Let me ask you, sir,
13: Congressman,
14: since you say
13: like
14: you're relying.
13: To the president
14: Thank
13: and
14: you.
13: And
14: I reserve
13: all his employees
14: I'm
13: today.
14: Maintaining
13: I
14: my time, and since you refuse to answer, let me ask you, since you say you're following the advice of the Attorney General, the former criminal defense attorney for Mr. Trump, as you know, the Attorney General cannot compromise a tax dispute unless it's referred to him from the IRS for prosecution or defense. Have you ever been involved in any way in a decision to refer a tax dispute to the Attorney General?
13: Again, I cannot comment on that.
14: You can't comment. Your argument here that you can't comment in this case makes as much sense as President Trump saying that he cannot. I understand you want to talk over me, but you're not answering the question, because you may have defined insanity by referring to Einstein, but your appearance here today and yesterday in the Senate defines deception.
3: Texas Democrat Lloyd Doggett questioning Treasury Secretary Scott Bessent. Also on the Hill today, Agriculture Secretary Brooke Rollins. MSNow.com's Sidney Carruth writing, Secretary Rollins sparred with House Democrats over the Trump administration's deep cuts to federal funding for nutrition assistance programs and the Iran war's economic squeeze on American farmers. Here's Secretary Rollins with Agriculture Ranking Member Angie Craig of Minnesota.
15: Madam Secretary, do you know how many farms we lost in the United States last year?
16: I know you were talking about the bankruptcies. I know that about 315 farms of 1.88 million are moving through bankruptcy right now.
15: We lost 15,000 farms last year.
16: Well, that's a conversation
15: third,
16: I would
15: fourth,
16: really
15: third,
16: like to have.
15: Fourth and fifth generation farms.
16: Okay, so not bankruptcy,
15: 15,000
16: just
15: 50, the we
16: purchase.
15: We lost 15,000 farms because of bad policy on the part of this administration.
16: So you think we walked in the door
15: I'm sorry,
16: and those
15: I'm
16: farms
15: I'm going to ask the questions here today.
16: Okay, I would love a question.
15: Do you know how much money farmers lost last year? What their losses were last year? It was $28 billion. You're the Secretary of Agriculture. $28 billion.
16: Well, it depends how you calculate that, because I don't think you're taking into account all the crop protection, all the insurance, all of the the different programs that went through to support our farmers.
15: Right, and if this administration didn't have terrible policies, we would not need all that support for family farmers because we would have export markets still left in China. Thank you for that.
16: Madam Ranking Member, that is absolutely 100% not correct. When we lost all of our trade access around the world, we went
15: Madam
16: to $42
15: Secretary,
16: billion
15: I'm going to reclaim my time on behalf of family
16: deficit.
15: Farmers.
16: That was not the Trump
15: Reclaiming
16: administration.
15: Reclaiming my
16: time
15: means you
16: stop
15: talking.
16: The Biden
15: talking.
16: Administration.
15: That's what it means in this building. You stop talking when I reclaim my time. What's the national average of farm diesel right now?
16: The national average
15: of farm diesel. Yeah, what's the diesel?
16: Has increased because of the Iranian conflict.
15: How much was it?
16: Well, before the Iranian conflict, it had gone way up under the, all inputs under the last administration increased about 40%. That's what we inherited.
15: Reclaiming my time. Madam Secretary, Joe Biden is no longer the president of the United States. Mr. Trump is. Your party controls Congress. You own these numbers at this point in time. I'm sick of hearing you blame an administration from a year and a half ago. You own every single bit of this. Since you don't know the answer, in May, the average price of diesel was $5.41 a gallon. That's up 95% from a year ago, the entire year in which this administration was in power in the White House, the House, and the Senate. Let me ask you another question to see if you know anything about farm policy. Since the start of the Iran war, how much have fertilizer prices increased for American farmers?
16: Well, there are four different pockets of fertilizer. Nitrogen, I'm sure, is what you're talking about, which is ammonia. That's increased about 40% based on the closure of the Strait of Hormuz. The others are a little more stable, but we are. Now, it did go up almost 90% under the Biden years. So even though we're hitting record numbers,
15: reclaiming my time, you are in power. You own this entire town.
16: This is
15: Madam Secretary. Do you know what percent?
16: I'm
15: reclaiming my time.
16: Okay, I just ask you not to be so rude. I mean, I'd really like to have a legitimate conversation.
15: Do you know what percentage of farmers now say they can't afford fertilizer for this year as a result of the president's war in Iran?
16: Well, it depends on the geographic location.
15: Oh my God!
16: The southeast.
15: 70% is the answer across the
16: country.
15: Those
16: are not the numbers. That's not correct.
17: House Agriculture Ranking Member Angie Craig and Agriculture Secretary Brooke Rollins. Now, Secretary Rollins also talked about the department's efforts to contain a parasitic fly known as the New World Screwworm. USDA recently confirmed that the parasite was found in Texas in cattle.
16: It is a vexing challenge that we thought we had beaten in the 1960s and 1970s. As I mentioned, unfortunately, that was wrong as the screwworm began to make its way back towards us in 2021. The way we defeated it before, you need about 400 million sterile flies per week to actually mate with the bad flies, sterilize them, and then, of course, the way that the flesh is in wounds becomes open to these screwworms, which are actually flies. The flies land in the wound. They lay their eggs. The larva then is what actually eats the flesh. If you catch it right away, you can save the animal and put them back into the supply system after a number of days. If you don't catch it right away, then that's where the problem ensues. Back when we did beat it, again, as I mentioned, it's about 400 million sterile flies a week, and that was in the 1960s, 1970s. Because over years we as a hemisphere, had taken our eye off the ball, thinking it was eradicated, we got down to only 100 million sterile flies in production a week in a facility in Panama. So that is what we, you know, the country, not we, me or USDA, but the country really had relied on to keep it out of Central America and Mexico, et cetera. So here we are. When we got in last year, I was presented with the information. It's starting to move its way up. I went to the president and I said, this is going to be a massive problem because we need 400 million to 500 million flies per week to beat this back. We only have one facility in our entire hemisphere, and it's only producing 100 million flies per week. So got immediate approval to begin permitting and construction on what will be the largest facility in the world on this, and that is being built right now in Mission, Texas. So instead of a couple years of permitting, our Army Corps of Engineers, our Secretary of the War, put it at the top of the list, got it fast-tracked, and we broke ground about 3 or 4 months ago. That facility will come online next year. When it does, it'll produce about 300 million flies per per week, in addition to the $100 million from Panama, and then we outfitted an additional Mexican facility in Matapa for another $100 million. So we will get back to the point where we're able to push it back and eradicate it, but until that point, which is likely sometime next year, our effort in trapping, surveillance, we had FDA fast-track a lot of treatment. We've got a national veterinary supply stockpile that was loaded onto a plane this morning, is headed to South Texas right now. I've already done a lot of press on this, so making sure that we're over-communicating, especially to our producers, is paramount. Of course, for Arizona, New Mexico, and California, it's also a challenge, but the screw room continues to be between 500 and 800 miles away from those borders. It's really South Texas where we're really combating this every day. The point of that, Mr. Chairman, is that we're on it. We've invested almost $1 billion since we came in the door last year to make sure that this doesn't happen again.
17: Agriculture Secretary Brooke Rollins this morning on Capitol Hill. You can see all of that hearing and the Ways and Means hearing with Secretary Bessent at cspan.org and the C-SPAN Now mobile app. From WLWT.com in Cincinnati, Acting Attorney General Todd Blanche, FBI Director Kash Patel, and other federal officials were in Ohio Thursday to announce a sweeping crackdown on fraud, accusing 14 people across cases involving Medicaid fraud, COVID-19 relief fraud, and romance scams. Here's the Acting Attorney General.
18: Today, the Department of Justice is announcing significant fraud enforcement in the state of Ohio, as well as a historic fraud-fighting partnership with state of Ohio officials, which is exactly how it should be in every state, one that can serve as a template partnership for other states in this country. We welcome everyone, everywhere, to team up with our fraud division and our federal partners and our U.S. attorney's offices to bring fraudsters to justice. I want to talk about a few cases that we're announcing today, and I think you'll agree with me that some criminals have gotten so bold, so audacious as to defraud the government of tens of millions of dollars. I'm just going to give a few examples right now. It should shock your conscience. Today, we unsealed a 32-count indictment against two state employees and two other co-conspirators for allegedly billing $30 million to the government for therapeutic behavioral services that were never provided. We've also unsealed an indictment charging four defendants in a scheme to defraud a COVID program. Again, these programs, as we all know, were meant to benefit small businesses and individuals struggling because of the pandemic. In total, between our state and federal partners, today we're announcing charges that were either unsealed today or over the past week against 14 defendants allegedly involved in fraud schemes targeting over $50 million here in Ohio. And again, these numbers are staggering, but just the tip of the iceberg, both here in Ohio and nationwide. Sadly, Ohio is facing some of the most significant fraud schemes in the country.
17: Acting Attorney General Todd Blanche. Also at today's event, FBI Director Kash Patel, who announced his agency is establishing a most wanted fraudsters program.
19: Importantly for the FBI, and thanks to Vice President J.D. Vance's vision, he had an idea. He said, hey, you guys have a top 10 most wanted list for all gangbangers, terrorists, narco traffickers, murderers, and rapists around the world. How about we have a top 10 list for most wanted fraudsters? So, Mr. Vice President, thanks to your vision, we're here to deliver, and you see it here today. It is live officially on the FBI website. I want all Americans to take a look at these most wanted individuals and look at the amounts, the tens of millions and billions of dollars in fraud that they have decimated our societies from. We rely on you. Our best form of information is the American public. Take a look at this top 10 most wanted. Let us know any information. There is no bad piece of information. The only bad piece of information is the one you don't give us. So call 1-800-CALL-FBI or go to FBI.gov and help us apprehend more fraudsters.
17: And from the Associated Press today, former Trump administration National Security Advisor John Bolton has agreed to plead guilty to a single count of retaining classified information under a deal with the Justice Department that could allow him to avoid prison time. The deal would resolve a criminal case filed in October that charged Bolton with 18 counts of either retaining or disseminating classified information, including diary-like notes from his time in government that officials say he shared with his family members as he was preparing a memoir about his time in office. Under the agreement, Bolton would also face a $2 million fine. Any prison sentence would be capped at 5 years, but the agreement allows for him to avoid time behind bars, though the punishment will ultimately be up to a judge. That all from the Associated Press today. And one more note from Politico. The Kennedy Center on Thursday directed its employees to remove all references to President Trump from its communications to comply with a federal judge's order blocking the president's name from being added to the Performing Arts Center. The memo states staffers must immediately change email signatures, letterhead, and other documents to, quote, reflect the name as the John F. Kennedy Center for the Performing Arts or Kennedy Center. That from Politico. 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
17: Welcome back to Washington Today. Also from the Associated Press, that Hezbollah has rejected the latest ceasefire agreement between Israel and the Lebanese government. The terrorist group demanded a complete Israeli withdrawal from Lebanon as more fighting there hampered efforts to end the Iran war. The announcement came as Israeli strikes killed at least 4 people and a UN peacekeeper, and it comes after Israel and Lebanon agreed to create a number of security zones inside Lebanon in which Hezbollah operatives would be banned. Also today at the UN, Palestinian Ambassador Riyad Mansour talked to reporters. His meeting comes after Bahrain's delegation called for an emergency closed-door meeting this afternoon following a letter from the Palestinian delegation about what they say are efforts by Israel in the West Bank and Gaza that will lead to the annexation of Palestinian territories.
20: Of course, the reason why we are calling for this conference, because the situation is extremely deteriorating in the occupied Palestinian territory and extremely dangerous, whether in the occupied West Bank, East Jerusalem, or the Gaza Strip, or in the whole general region. And because of that, we felt that we cannot continue waiting as it relates to the question of Palestine until things to be sorted out in the region. The war in the Gulf region and also what's happening in Lebanon and the aggression against them. If we keep waiting, then this extreme Israeli government will sneak in under the smoke of the war and try, to make decisive changes in the occupied Palestinian territory through annexation, destructions of the hope of the state, of the two-state solution, and making the miserable situation in the Gaza Strip to even more miserable situation.
17: Ambassador Mansour also talked about President Trump's efforts in the region.
20: We just keep repeating what President Trump said, no annexation. We know that he told Netanyahu, including recently, stop the nonsense in Lebanon, stop the craziness, you are not allowed to annex the land. I know that President Trump is capable and he has the tools to stop Netanyahu in his tracks in order not to keep the whole region in turmoil and wars and occupation and to move in the direction of peace and justice. That is why the majority of us are working with them, and the majority of us, including the 8 Arab and Muslim states supported also by Palestine and the Security Council, through not rejecting Security Council Resolution 2803, We are all doing our duty. We need others, including the U.S. administration, to stop Israel from continuing to do the things that it is doing to all of us. What we want is peace, and what we want is the essence of what was proposed to us and we accepted. And one day, that is going to happen. We are not going to be the exception to the rule. If it happened in South Africa to put an end to apartheid, it is going to happen in Palestine to put an end to apartheid, to occupation, to discrimination, and for the Palestinian people to have their own freedom and dignity and the two-state solution to become a reality.
17: UN Palestinian Ambassador Riyad Mansour. Also at the UN, Russia's UN Ambassador Vasily Nebenzia spoke to reporters about his country's inclusion on the UN's military sexual violence list. The New York Times, writing about this last week, says the list includes allegations of rape and sexual abuse against Ukrainian prisoners of war. The Times notes Russian officials have repeatedly denied accusations of human rights abuses and dismissed evidence collected by international investigators since Russia invaded Ukraine in 2022. Here's Ambassador Nebenzia responding to a reporter's question.
0: In wars, crimes do happen in violation of human rights, take place, many cases by all sides. Are you here denying that Russian soldiers and Russian military did not commit any crimes?
21: I do not confirm or deny anything. I'm just commenting on the report that Ms. Patton issued, and in fact the Secretary General issued based on the data that was provided by the so-called independent commissions in Ukraine. If there are allegations, they should be substantiated. And what I'm saying is that the basis for including us into the report does not stand fair trial, frankly, because this data cannot be verified. You know how this body of data is collected. When there is another prisoners of war exchange, Ukrainian soldiers arrive to their homeland, and they are immediately made to write confessions that they were sexually abused or tortured, and then these documents come to these independent commissions, which form the basis of their accusations. That's as simple as that. I'm not whitewashing anyone. I'm just saying that the report that was prepared was based on a data which cannot be independently verified.
17: Russia's UN Ambassador Vasily Nebenzia. Now, the UN also included Israeli military forces on the list for similar allegations against Palestinian prisoners. Israel's U.S. Ambassador Danny Danon called the report, quote, disconnected from the facts and reality. The Times reports that the UN lists dozens of countries and non-state groups credibly suspected of patterns of rape and sexual violence. The list includes the Hamas terrorist group, the Rapid Support Forces, which is a group of paramilitary troops in Sudan, and rebel groups in the Democratic Republic of Congo. UN investigators documented nearly 10,000 cases of conflict-related sexual violence around the world last year. That's more than double the number they verified the year before. UN Special Representative Pramila Patton told reporters on Friday that the number represents the very tip of the iceberg. And from the Washington Post, Hungary has lifted its longtime opposition to Ukraine, opening formal talks to join the European Union. New Hungarian Prime Minister Peter Magyar said the country would continue to oppose a fast-track admission process sought by Ukrainian President Volodymyr Zelensky. The Post writes, joining the EU can take decades as aspiring member countries work to overhaul every aspect of their government and public administration to comply with European standards. They go on to write, Hungary agreed to drop its opposition to opening the formal admission talks after Kyiv and Budapest reached an agreement to expand the rights of Ukraine's ethnic Hungarian population, an issue that has complicated relations between the two countries. Campaign 2026 news now, and with 56% of the vote counted in California, Republican Steve Hilton still holds on to his lead in the state's governor's primary with 27.5% of the vote. Democrat Javier Becerra has 25.6%, and Tom Steyer, also a Democrat, with 19.8%. The top two vote-getters will advance to a runoff in November. CalMatters.org called the race a nail-biter befitting the most unsettled gubernatorial race in recent memory. They write, the decision comes at a particularly consequential time for California. Residents face a crushing cost of living, nation-topping gas prices made worse by the war in Iran, wildfire risks that have driven insurance companies out of the state, an unstable state budget, impending federal cuts to the state's expansive health system, and an economy dampened by immigration enforcement. CalMatters.org also writes, the seat is considered a shoe-in in November for Democrats who have nearly twice as many registered voters as Republicans and holds national importance for the Democratic Party's pushback to the Trump administration. That all from CalMatters.org. And some new polling out today in Ohio from Fox News showing former Democratic Senator Sherrod Brown leading Republican incumbent John Husted by 8 points. 53% of the respondents backed Sherrod Brown, while 45% backed John Husted. 2% were undecided. Sherrod Brown is trying to make a comeback after losing his seat to Republican Bernie Moreno in 2024 after 18 years in the Senate. John Husted took over for J.D. Vance after he became vice president. And here at the C-SPAN Networks, we have you covered for campaign 2026 this year. Every seat in the House of Representatives is up for grabs, along with 33 Senate races and 36 governor's races. We'll continue to bring you the candidate events, debates, speeches, and results. You can find it all at cspan.org and the C-SPAN Now mobile app. Finally, today marks the 37th anniversary of the Tiananmen Square massacre in Beijing. That's when Chinese troops opened fire on student-led pro-democracy protests there. Secretary of State Marco Rubio marked the anniversary with a statement that said on Beijing's censorship could not erase memories of the assault. The statement said in part, those who sacrificed to uphold their unalienable rights of free expression and peaceful assembly will be vindicated someday. Reuters notes that in China, the subject is heavily censored. They write, at the time, China blamed the unrest on counter-revolutionaries seeking to overthrow the Communist Party and has never provided a full death toll. And from the C-SPAN Video Library in 1990, here's Chai Ling, one of the leaders of the protest movement, talking about the now famous picture of one of the protesters standing in front of a line of tanks in the aftermath of the massacre.
1: 1 year ago, when the tanks came into Tiananmen Square, the student was simply sitting there facing the tanks. Peacefully. Outside the square, thousands of people blocked the tanks with their bodies. Their weapons were not guns, but human dignity. But that is the most powerful weapon that people can have, the knife. It took 4 to 5 hours for tanks to move 100 meters forward. It would have been easier for Chinese government to arrest the unarmed student. They didn't need to kill us to stop the peaceful demonstration. They certainly didn't need the tanks and the machine guns and other heavy weapons in order to kill us. The reason they were so brutal was because for 40 years, the Chinese Communist Party has systematically killed many innocent people. Their killing had made the leaders of the government live constantly in fear, fearful of the evil within their own thoughts. They feared the students' peaceful spirits. They feared the power of love. They feared most of all the awakening of people.
17: One of the leaders of Chinese protest movement Chai Ling talking about the now famous picture of one of the protesters standing in front of a line of tanks in the aftermath of the Tiananmen Square massacre back in 1990. Reuters writing today that Chinese Foreign Ministry spokesperson Mao Ning criticized Secretary Rubio's comments today, saying the government had long reached, quote, a clear conclusion about the political turmoil that occurred in the late 1980s. She went on to say, quote, China is strongly dissatisfied and firmly opposed to the U.S. distorting historical facts, smearing China's political system and development path. Now, you can see all of Chai Ling's statement and more about the Tiananmen Square massacre at cspan.org. That's also where you can find this program as a podcast. It's also on the C-SPAN Now app and on YouTube. 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I'm Gary Sterikoff. 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
2: Welcome back. Joining us to talk about the future of Social Security is Mark Goldwine. He is the Senior Vice President at the Committee for a Responsible Federal Budget. Mark, welcome to the program.
3: Oh, thanks so much for having me.
2: Okay, you have your organization has just put out a report this week. It's called No State Spared. Tell us what it's about.
3: Right, so Social Security is in big trouble. Based on the latest estimates, we are 6 years from insolvency. And what the rules say is that when the program runs out of money, benefits get cut across the board by about 24%. What this report does is it tries to estimate what is the real-world effect of that cut by state. In other words, how big will monthly benefits cuts be in the state of Virginia? What would the effect be on benefits as a share of GDP in North Carolina? We're trying to look by state and see just how devastating allowing Social Security to become insolvent would be.
2: So when you say a 24% cut, does that mean you can take, for instance, if you're getting a certain amount, calculate 24% cut, and that's what your new benefit would be?
3: That's pretty much what we expect to happen. What the law says is we can't spend more in benefits than we're taking in revenue. The estimates are there's about a 24% gap. And so we have a few choices when it comes to that deadline. I think the most likely is we keep sending people their full checks, but they only get 9 checks instead of 12, which is effectively the same as if we cut their benefit 25% on the year.
2: And when you say insolvency, what does that actually mean in terms of dollars and cents?
3: Oh, that's a great question. So Social Security is sort of a self-finance program. You pay in your FICA payroll tax. That goes to pay for benefits. When there's more FICA tax than benefits, it has a trust fund. And that trust fund has been growing for some time. But now it's shrinking. And by 2032, that trust fund is going to run out of money. That doesn't mean Social Security benefits go away because we still have those payroll taxes, that FICA coming in. But that FICA is short of the benefits, and that's where you get that 24% benefit cut.
2: If you've got a question about Social Security, now is your chance to ask it. Start calling in now. Republicans are on 202-748-8001, Democrats 202-748-8000, and Independents 202-748-8002. Our guest, Mark Goldwine, will be with us until the House comes in at 10 a.m. Eastern in about 20 minutes. You might have heard our previous guest, Congresswoman Luna, was asked about what are you going to do about Social Security insolvency, and she talked about fraud. Tell us how big of a percentage of the issue with Social Security, how much is fraud costing the Social Security Trust Fund?
3: Sure. So government-wide, we do have pretty serious issues, not just with fraud, but with waste, with abuse, with errors, and with fraud. Within Social Security, particularly in the retirement program, the fraud rate is extremely low. It is very difficult to lie about your age. It is very difficult to lie about your earnings history because Social Security records it all. And so we're talking about an errors rate in the retirement program of less than 1%, maybe close to 0.5%. So in our report, we found a typical person would face a $500 cut in their monthly benefit. If we were to eliminate all fraud in the program, they would face a $498 cut in their benefit.
2: Now, the Committee for a Responsible Federal Budget does have an interactive map. So if you go to crfb.org and you go to the map, you can click on your state. So, for instance, if you click on the state of Virginia, you will see information for that state as far as the household impact, average retirees monthly cut, share the state economy, state the total amount of benefits lost, total number of people in that state affected, et cetera. So you can go and look at your state. I'm going to go straight to calls. We've got several Social Security recipients with questions for you. Susan, Portland, Oregon, you're on the air. Go ahead.
4: Hi. Thanks for taking my call. I'm just wondering what is going on with the United States today and their importance on spending money. If they're going to spend the amount they're doing on defense and then leave all of the poor and unhealthy, marginalized people out in the cold, it doesn't make any sense. When those people lose their Social Security, like right now, I get the lowest amount of Social Security that they send out, and it is more than you can receive to get any sort of state aid as far as Medicaid, food stamps, whatever. When you cut Social Security from these people, all of these people are now going to qualify for state programs. How are they going to pay for that one? They need to quit funding Israel. That's really all I have to say. Thanks.
2: Yeah. Solutions. So what happens?
3: Sure. Thanks for your question. So believe it or not, Social Security is the single largest federal government program. We spend well more on Social Security than we spend on defense. Many, many more times on Social Security than on foreign aid.
2: Wait, but when you say we spend more on Social Security,
3: we,
2: does that
3: federal
2: mean
3: government,
2: the taxpayers are paying, or this is the FICA taxes that are being taken out of your paycheck?
3: Right, that's a great point. So Social Security is funded, as you mentioned, mainly out of this payroll tax. It is a government program funded out of this payroll tax. But the payroll tax is short, right? It's only covering 3/4 of benefits. And so right now we're borrowing the rest. Now, the interesting thing about Social Security is, despite the fact the federal government, through the FICA, is spending

0: is spending so much money on it, there are still seniors left in poverty. And part of the reason is that Social Security pays the richest seniors now $100,000 per couple, right? So this program, which hasn't eliminated senior poverty, although it's improved, is paying some seniors that have tens of millions in assets, six figures worth of benefits. And so there's a lot of room to make this program more efficient, not to do the cut across the board, which would be devastated, but to retarget benefits and reform taxes to where they're needed most.
1: And I told you the wrong line, so we are dividing our lines in two. If you're a Social Security recipient, current recipient, call us on 202-748-8000. Everybody else, call us on 202-748-8001. Sorry about that. So here is Michelle on the line for all others in Longwood, Florida. Good morning.
2: Good morning. The main question I have is, what would it take to increase the maximum earning capacity, like from 160,000 right now to like 400,000, so that, you know, you're recruiting more income from people who are making more? This is, I like not have a cap, that it's a percentage of your income, and that's that. So if you're making $1 million, it's the same percentage. If you're making, you know, $25,000, it's the same. And do that as a means of funding Medicare.
1: So. Social Security. That does come up a lot. Why hasn't that been done? Yeah, removing the cap.
0: So this is a great idea. So right now, the payroll tax is applied to the first $185,000 or so of wages. One way to close that gap between the cost and the revenue would be to raise or eliminate that cap. Now, even if we eliminate it, it still only closes about half the shortfall. So more would have to be done either by raising taxes on everyone or by adjusting the benefits. But we ought to be looking at raising that cap, I think, as part of a comprehensive solution to actually get Social Security solvent and avoid these deep across-the-board cuts.
1: It would put off the insolvency date, though, even though it wouldn't completely close the gap.
0: It would buy us time. But, you know, I think if we only do that, it really would be a kick-the-can move, because we'd have to come back later, having done the easiest part, to do the harder part. And so we're much better off mixing the easy stuff with the harder stuff as in a package that actually gets this program sustainable, at least for several generations.
3: Just a portion of a conversation this morning on the Washington Journal. 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
4: AP News, I'm Ben Thomas. The Colorado courts reversed homicide convictions against two paramedics in the ketamine overdose death of Elijah McClain after the black man was pinned down by police. Ed Donahue has details.
5: New trials are being ordered for Aurora Fire Rescue paramedics Jeremy Cooper and Peter Chikuniak. In 2019, McClain's final words, "I can't breathe," foreshadowed those of George Floyd a year later in Minneapolis. McClain had been forcibly restrained and put in a neck hole by police, who stopped him in response to a suspicious person complaint. Criminal charges against paramedics and emergency medical technicians involved in police custody cases are rare. Their defense attorneys argued they followed their training in giving ketamine, and prosecutors did not prove ketamine is what killed McClain. Cooper did not serve any prison time. Jakuniak was released from prison 2 years ago. I'm Ed Donahue.
4: The Trump administration's upping pressure on Cuba with new sanctions on its president and four others. Russian President Vladimir Putin's vowing to strengthen air defenses as Ukrainian drone attacks reach deeper into his country. Hezbollah has rejected the latest ceasefire agreement between Israel and the Lebanese government. And Haya Pinjwani reports wildfires in the U.S. are reversing progress against smog.
6: A new study finds between 2003 and 2015, the U.S. national average smog level dropped by 11%. But since 2015, it's increased by 4%. Scientists are afraid that a dozen years of progress will be wiped out in about 20 years as a warmer world makes larger wildfires. The study says the extra smog, mostly in the northern Rockies and Midwest, means smog deaths have increased by 318 per year since 2013. I'm Haya Pinjwani.
4: And the Kennedy Center's removing references to President Trump from letterhead, email, and other documents after a federal judge ruled Trump's name was added illegally. This is AP News.
7: And now on C-SPAN Radio. Treasury Secretary Scott Bessent returns to Capitol Hill to testify on his department's priorities. He's expected to face more questions on tax policy and IRS involvement in the Trump-led

0: anti-weaponization fund and whether the Trump family will get immunity from IRS audits. We begin with House Ways and Means Committee Chair Jason Smith, Republican of Missouri.
1: To order. Welcome back, Secretary Bessin, to the best committee in all of Congress, the Ways and Means Committee. Since you last came before this committee, the average American has more money in their pocket from the working families' tax cuts. This filing season, refunds were up more than 11%, and tax refunds totaled nearly $325 billion. A family of four with two kids making $73,000 or less owed zero in federal income taxes. 62 million Americans claimed at least one of President Trump's new tax relief priorities, such as no tax on tips, no tax on overtime, no tax on Social Security, and no tax on auto loan interest. Your department just revealed that the majority of Americans who benefited from these policies earn under $100,000. Nearly 6 million kids now have Trump accounts to save for their future. Nearly 40 million families claimed the child tax credit that was increased to $2,200 and permanently indexed for inflation so that the credit never loses value. Americans across the country are experiencing what tax relief means for them. At a hearing, a waiter from Arizona told us how he is using his tax savings from no tax on tips to start law school. A Texas steelworker said he can now afford to start a family from no tax on overtime. A couple in Texas adopted a second child with the help of the adoption tax credit. And in every community, working class Americans have their own version of the story because President Trump and Republicans in Congress delivered real tax relief. However, every single Democrat voted against this tax relief, hiding behind the false claim that these tax cuts only help billionaires. But we all know the truth. There aren't any billionaires who work for tips. I don't know any billionaires that work for overtime. There aren't any billionaires who rely on Social Security. There aren't any billionaires that need an auto loan to afford a car. Republicans targeted tax relief to the Americans whose paychecks were stretched thin by Democrat inflation that needed help. The working families' tax cuts provided bigger refunds and bigger paychecks and permanent pro-growth tax policy. And it will make it easier to build, to invest, produce, and hire in America. Our economy is in the middle of a historic construction boom that means new jobs and opportunities for working class Americans. Factory activity grew every month this year and reached its highest level since May of 2022. Equipment investment rose 17%, and investment in intellectual property rose 11% in the first quarter of this year. In the same period, economic growth was driven by two things, investment and exports. Republican policies are making investing in America a solid bet for companies after decades of America's manufacturing power declining. The president's tax and trade policies work hand in glove to fuel the economic investment that creates great paying jobs. Reciprocal trade agreements have secured $10 trillion in investment commitments in leading industries, opened new markets formerly hostile to U.S. exports, and made our trading relationships fairer for American workers, farmers, manufacturers, and producers. American producers exported. Just last year, a record $3.4 trillion. And in the first three months of this year, U.S. exports were over $300 billion each month. That's the highest in 250 years of our country's history.
0: Representative Jason Smith, Republican of Missouri.
1: America is becoming less dependent on China, a goal long promised by Washington politicians with no actual progress until President Trump. Our trade deficit with China fell 32% last year to the lowest level since 2004. The Chinese recently agreed to purchase at least $17 billion annually in U.S. agriculture products through 2028, alongside more Boeing airplanes. President Trump and Republicans in Congress repealed the de minimis privilege that mostly benefited Chinese companies, shipping products, undercutting American producers and manufacturers. Our economic security is a cornerstone of our national security and therefore must not be abused by bad actors. Yet this committee's investigation into U.S.-based non-for-profits revealed many are funded or operate under the influence of foreign countries like China. And they sow division and chaos in our communities that weakens America and strengthens foreign adversaries. Tax-exempt status is a privilege, not a right. We have called on the IRS to investigate and, if necessary, revoke the tax-exempt status of 11 different organizations who are the focus of our investigation. It is critical that the IRS take a close look at tax-exempt organizations with documented histories of activity that destabilizes society and supports terrorism. Looking ahead, our tax policies must continue to make our economy the most competitive for innovative sectors of the future, including digital assets and the over 60 million Americans who own cryptocurrency. America needs clear, modern tax rules to ensure we remain the crypto capital of the world. Next week, we will be holding a legislative hearing on policies that offer solutions to pressing issues surrounding digital asset taxation. Mr. Secretary, I know you are a strong advocate for ensuring Main Street shares in the prosperity of our economy. And I look forward to hearing how Treasury is implementing the working families tax cuts so that Americans who power our economy, workers, small businesses, farmers, manufacturers, and producers and innovators have a brighter future. I now recognize the gentleman from Massachusetts, the ranking member.
2: Thank you, Mr. Chairman. Mr. Secretary, welcome, as always. The chairman made the point that this is the best committee in Congress. That's likely to be one of the few things we agree upon this morning, as all know. And you hold, as I pointed out in the past, one of the most important jobs in the world as a successor to Alexander Hamilton. We hope that there'll be some explanations this morning about the failures of many of the economic promises that were made by the Trump administration. 70% of the American people disagree with the economic direction that the country has taken. Last time you visited with us, Americans were being socked with price hikes because of the tariffs where you and I met in front of the Supreme Court that day when the Supreme Court took and heard the oral arguments because of the big, ugly bill. We fought on our side every step of the way, knowing and predicting what was to come. Higher costs, millions kicked off of health care, children going hungry, all in service to the wealthiest amongst us. Despite this, a rosy picture was painted about the Trump economy and what it might deliver. It's safe to say that almost on every front, those predictions from the administration have been wrong. Workers and families are being forced to stretch their dollars further every day, and the pain so clearly stems from many of these projects, including what was supposed to be a cessation of endless wars. We've watched the price hikes that are coming because of this tariff regime. And during testimony last year, you suggested that the Trump policies would lift the working and middle class and reinvigorate American manufacturing. It was stated that take-home pay and wages would increase. You relied upon consumer confidence data to tout the strength of the economy. You pointed out that inflation was improving and that costs, including food, energy, and shelter, would be coming down. And now we have a chance to reflect upon what actually happened, including the slow walking of the tariff refunds that are due. Families are forced to shell out $1,700 more last year to cover many of the costs that were estimated to be rosy here not that long ago. Between the tariffs, the Iran war, prices are rising faster than they have in years. Last month, the inflation rate ate up paychecks. Appreciated the chairman's position on pointing out that there has been a routine of 3% increases, but when you're paying more for everything else, that quickly goes away. The price of a tank of gasoline in many places has gone up by almost 50%. That's a staggering amount. And despite the bullish assessment in January that economic growth would hit 5.4% in the fourth quarter, that growth came in at approximately 0.5%, not even a full percentage point. That's not spin. Those are facts. The administration continues to argue that down is up and to convince people that their pain should be subjugated to patriotic causes. Whether celebrating higher credit card delinquencies on households, they're spending more every day because of the economic policies of the administration. As if the $1,700 to cover the tariffs wasn't enough, estimates are now showing that the war in Iran has already cost households another $750. And while an extra $200 in gas costs might not be a lot for some folks in the administration, it sure is for a lot of working families. I'm sure we're going to hear that there are many attempts to save the economy by touting the refunds. Those refunds were eaten up almost overnight because of increases in gasoline prices.
0: Ways and Means Committee Ranking Member Richard Neal.
2: Tax refunds fell short of the promises by 65% and have been completely wiped out, as I noted, by price hikes. The president's attention remains everywhere, but what's most important, as he said, he's not thinking about people's financial situations. He tends to be focused on more vanity projects, including a ballroom and an arch, and painting the reflecting pool. We are now ready for a cage fight on the South Lawn and perhaps a $250 bill with his photograph on it. We look at what has happened recently with the slush fund that was created, and our Republican colleagues continue to go wobbly on their defense, perhaps not understanding how this is playing with the American people. I know the administration has been busy trying this week to explain all of it, telling members of Congress that the slush fund is dead, apparently not consistent with what the president offered but 24 hours ago. Let's be real. The $250 bill maybe might be needed because of the price hikes that are coming to the American people. Americans have made this very clear. 77% say the policies have increased the cost of living, and more than half say it's worse than they can previously remember. Consumer sentiment is currently at a record low. The savings rate for American has dropped to 2.6%, cut in half in just a year. When we look at this economy, we see failure upon failure. The policies that have been proposed have really not worked for average Americans. Families are getting crushed, and we would suggest today that a new course of action needs to be taken. Republicans have made it clear that they don't want to put a stop to the chaos. But Democrats are unwavering in our fight for American families to lower costs and to end the harm that is being done. Thank you, Mr. Chairman.
1: Thank you, Ranking Member. Today's sole witness is United States Secretary of the Treasury, Scott Bessent. The committee has received your written testimony, and it will be part of the formal hearing record. Secretary Bessent, you have 5 minutes to deliver your remarks, and you may begin when you're ready.
3: Good. Chairman Smith, Ranking Member Neal, and members of the committee, thank you for convening today's hearing. I'm grateful for this opportunity to discuss President Trump's 2027 budget, which builds on this administration's progress in unleashing a new era of economic expansion. I last appeared before this committee just a few weeks before the House passed the working families tax cuts. So on the heels of the most successful filing season in IRS history, I'd be remiss if I did not begin by thanking the committee for helping to deliver this once-in-a-generation bill to the president's desk. This tax day, under President Trump, we celebrated how much more money hardworking Americans kept, not how much the government took. Over 62 million tax returns claimed at least one of President Trump's signature new tax cuts. No tax on tips, no tax on overtime, deductibility of American car interest loans, and an enhanced deduction for low and middle income seniors, All told, the average refund increased by over 11%, with total refunds increasing by 18%. But as important as what the legislation achieves, it is what it prevented. If opponents of the working families' tax cuts had had their way, our economy would have absorbed the largest tax hike in its history, over $5 trillion.
0: Treasury Secretary Scott Bessent.
3: 8% of American taxpayers would have seen their standard deduction slashed, while 40 million families would have seen their child tax credit halved. Instead, this committee held the line, and the American people had a better tax day because of it. Notably, President Trump's pro-growth policies don't stop at putting more money back in the pockets of working and middle-class families. They extend to placing the American dream within closer reach of their children. For context, nearly 40% of Americans have no exposure to U.S. equities, no stakes in the companies they helped to build. Trump accounts represent a profound reimagining of that arrangement. They will ensure that every American child can benefit from private ownership and compound growth, that every American child, in short, is born a shareholder. To date, nearly 6 million Trump accounts have been opened, with 1.4 million eligible for the $1,000 seed contribution from Treasury. Of course, as his tax cuts deliver relief for working-class Americans, President Trump's economic agenda is bolstered by two other distinct but reinforcing levers, trade and deregulation. Let me briefly address both of these in turn. First, the president is undeterred in his determination to open markets for U.S. goods and services while rebuilding U.S. manufacturing capacity. Over the 12 months ending March 2026, the trade deficit for goods declined by $370 billion compared to the same time frame ending March 2025. The economy has added 313,000 net new private sector jobs and 13,000 manufacturing jobs in the past 2 months. Firm capital expenditures rose at an annual rate of over 17% in the final quarter, and companies are investing trillions to build and expand here at home. American industry is winning again to the benefit of American workers. A whole-of-government approach, meanwhile, is coupling our manufacturing revival with a great regulatory reset. Properly calibrated regulation is essential for economic growth, capital formation, employment, and higher wages. So at the outset of this administration, President Trump set the ambitious benchmark of slashing 10 existing regulations before issuing a new one. In 2025, we shattered that goal with a ratio of 129 to 1, and as a result, the regulatory actions generated more savings last year than in those of the prior Trump administration combined. Separately, any one of these initiatives on trade, tax cuts, and deregulation would be substantial. Taken together, they are transformative. Before President Trump took office, our trading partners exploited America's markets, our regulatory state smothered businesses, and our tax code was poised to punish workers and job creators. Today, his policies are driving lower taxes, bigger paychecks, and broader prosperity. So I thank this committee for its partnership in this critical work, and I look forward to building upon our strides through the President's budget for the year ahead. Thank you.
1: Thank you. We'll now proceed to the question and answer session. Mr. Secretary, yesterday in the Senate, you received a lot of questions from the Democrats over the Anti-Weaponization Fund, which Acting Attorney General Todd Blanche said on the record is dead. You also told the Senate Finance Committee over and over and over and over a few more times again that you cannot discuss the settlement or the case due to ongoing litigation. Can you please set the record straight right at the top of this hearing so members do not need to use their limited time asking you questions you cannot answer? What is the status of the fund, the settlement agreement, and what part did IRS CEO Mr. Bisignano play in both?
3: Thank you for this question, Mr. Chairman. I said yesterday that Einstein's definition of insanity is asking the same question over and over again and expecting a different answer. Let me be clear, as we've done throughout this matter, the Department of Treasury is following the direction of the Department of Justice. Acting Attorney General Todd Blanche testified on Tuesday that the government will not be moving forward with the fund. We intend to comply with that direction and Attorney General Blanche's direction. I do not have any details into what that means at this time, but I will note that even the Acting Attorney General Blanche's statement Tuesday, this matter is still subject to ongoing litigation, so I'm unable to comment further on it. That means I'm also not able to discuss any part of the settlement agreement. As with all department litigation, the Department of the Treasury and the IRS are represented by the Justice Department, so any additional questions about the settlement or the funds should be directed to Acting Attorney General Todd Blanche. To your point about Mr. Viziano, while I cannot speak on his behalf, I will note that the settlement agreement calls for the United States to issue an apology to the plaintiffs for, among other things, leaking their tax returns. Mr. Chairman, President Trump is a great American who has endured over 10 years of harassment and weaponization from all levels of government. No American should be targeted for political reasons.
1: Thank you, Secretary, for starting out with that information. This tax filing season was the most historic because of the tax relief delivered to working class families through the Working Families Tax Cuts. How much total tax relief did Americans get just this tax season?
3: Approximately $325 billion, Mr. Chairman.
1: And how much did the average individual tax refund increase?
3: The average refund increased by more than 11%, but that does not reflect the dollar value. As the ranking member said, likes to say, we overpromised and underdelivered. That is incorrect because so many people owed taxes last year that the dollar increase was actually much larger, going from negative to positive. As I travel the country, I have so many taxpayers who thank me because they had to pay last year and they got a refund this year.
1: So how many taxpayers claimed at least one of President Trump's priorities of no tax on tips, no tax on overtime, no tax on Social Security, or the auto loan interest?
3: Approximately 62 million filers, or about 44%, Mr. Chairman.
1: And so what percent of tax filers who received a tax cut in filing season earned less than $100,000?
3: Just over 70%, sir.
1: 70%?
3: 70.
1: So what percent of waiters and other tipped workers who received a tax cut, thanks to the no tax on tips, earned less than $100,000?
3: 90%.
1: 90?
3: 90.
1: That's helping people that need it the most. Funny, Democrats always claim that the working families' tax cuts were for billionaires. Mr. Secretary, I'm sure you know a lot of billionaires. Do you know any billionaires that was able to use the no tax on tips deduction?
3: I have plenty of billionaires I give tips to, but not monetary tips, sir.
1: Do you know of any billionaires that was able to use the no tax on overtime deduction?
3: No, sir.
1: Absolutely not. But you'll hear all day today that this tax cut was for the billionaires. But the evidence proves differently, and so I greatly appreciate that. I'm sure we will hear about inflation in the economy today, too. And so at this point, during President Biden's term, what was the core inflation rate?
3: 6.2%, which led us to the worst inflation in 49 years, sir.
1: Absolutely. And was the highest under Biden? What was the highest?
3: 6.6. September of 22.
1: And so what is core inflation this very second?
3: 2.8%.
1: 2.8%. But at this time, during the Biden administration, it was 6.2?
3: Yes, sir.
1: Wow. You wouldn't think that was the case based on the rhetoric coming from the other side. But that's what we're going to get. The working families tax cuts renewed and revamped the Opportunity Zone programs to ensure that rural communities get their share of the benefits. The law provides incentives that will drive an estimated $100 billion in new investments into rural communities, helping small businesses and working families in underserved, often overlooked areas of the country. How is the Trump administration implementing this improved Opportunity Zone program to ensure rural communities that I represent are in fact benefiting in the way Congress intended? And how is Treasury utilizing the new transparency requirements within the program to reinforce this effort to target those underserved communities?
3: Mr. Chairman, as someone who grew up in a rural community, I'm very excited by the prospect of these opportunity zones being available there. I think it is new and important seeing the success, and I'm also excited by the permanence. And I would also point out that many members from the other side of the aisle have called Treasury concerned about losing opportunity zones in their districts or states in the case of senators, and I pointed out to them that they voted against them, but we will work with them on these opportunity zones. Congress wanted to reach the all levels, and we are working on transparency requirements, which are critical because to make sure that the investment is reaching the rural communities, small businesses, and local projects.
0: Treasury Secretary Scott Bessent.
1: Thank you. On January 5th, 2026, through the hard work of both you and your staff, the Treasury Department secured a side-by-side agreement that largely exempts U.S.-headquartered multinational enterprises from the OECD's income inclusion rule and undertaxed payments rule. This is a major, major win for U.S. tax sovereignty. How confident are you that this agreement will be respected and fully implemented by OECD members, particularly in the European Union?
3: I believe that we have the tools necessary that if our sovereignty is not respected, counteract any failures to enact this. And I believe this is important because with this, the money comes into the U.S. Treasury rather than foreign treasuries, Mr. Chairman.
1: What I would say, Secretary, you can count on us as working hand in glove as allies because Congress can also move legislation to make sure that they honor this, and we're willing to do that if they do not honor your commitment.
3: And Mr. Chairman, I will point out that my friend Senator Wyden complimented the side-by-side when he was back in Oregon recently.
1: It's great to hear. What monitoring has Treasury put in place to ensure that U.S. companies are not still subjected to the discriminatory treatment?
3: We frequently meet with the companies, and we have active engagement with the OECD on this matter.
1: Thank you. I now recognize the ranking member.
2: Thank you, Mr. Chairman. A reminder that members of the committee, they get to decide how to allocate their 5 minutes as long as they're within the framework of the questions that they wish to ask. So, Mr. Secretary, were you or any employee of Treasury informed of the settlement that the Attorney General entered into with the plan of the fund?
3: Again, Congressman, there's ongoing litigation, and as I said, I'm unable to answer.
2: Fine. So I think we can agree upon this. There were 400,000 taxpayers that had their tax information leaked when Charles Littlejohn released that information. We all agree no citizen should have their taxpayer information leaked. That's a clear violation. But if we follow the logic of what has been proposed, then the suggestion would be that these 400,000 people would be never subject to any sort of IRS oversight?
3: Again, I'm unable to comment on that.
2: Okay. So let me go back to part of the statistical data that's been gathered. With Barnstable, Massachusetts, which is a central hub on Cape Cod for commercial and transportation activity, they rely upon tourist dollars. It's a big deal. Over the last year, there's been a 54% decrease in Canadian tourists. We're slow walking the tariff refunds. You and I were there, as I reminded the audience today, when the Supreme Court heard those arguments, and the suggestion was that the tax refunds were going to proceed expeditiously. That is not happening. There have been arguments that somehow that they've been slow walked on purpose because they did cost $166 billion, which would come from revenue that previously had been allocated. In Las Vegas, those who fly into the Harry Reid Airport, 4.9 million people flew in last year. That's down by 12%. The positions that we have taken on the tariffs, the positions that we have taken on trade, have really been inconsistent with previous presidents and previous administrations. We understand how tariffs might be used to penalize an adversary, but the application of these tariffs are not working for the American family because of the price increases that are being experienced, particularly in the agricultural states where we can see where much of the political turmoil is now playing out. Ground beef is up by 20%, as I noted earlier, gasoline 51%, airfares have spiked by 20%, and everywhere that we turn, there's a price hike because of the economic policies that the president has embraced. Inflation has hit 3.8%. We've watched how now perhaps we're going to change the independence of the Federal Reserve Board for the purpose of complying with some political suggestions. Let me suggest here that we think that the independence of the Federal Reserve Board, and in fact, the independence of the former chairman of that board, helped to guide us through a very rocky period of time. We watched how that service was denigrated time and again, despite the fact that it was an honest, patriotic effort that was made by that Treasury, I'm sorry, that chairman to get us through, again, a very, very difficult period of time. But if we don't like the outcome with the Consumer Price Index, we get rid of the forecaster. If we don't like the result of what the Federal Reserve Board has said, then we threaten and intimidate the chairman of the Federal Reserve Board. The argument has been, since your last visit, that lowering costs was something that we all embraced. But there's a fundamental acknowledgement, and it is not happening. I cited a previous statistic that I think remains very compelling this morning. 77% of the American people disagree right now with the economic positions that are being embraced by the administration. With that, I yield back my time.
1: Thank you, Mr. Buchanan.
4: Thank you for being here today, Mr. Secretary. Passing the working family tax cuts was a major win for all Americans. In addition to the record tax refunds that millions of Americans have received, I'm especially excited about the law as it pertains to small business.
0: Representative Vern Buchanan, Republican of Florida.
4: 100% bonus depreciation for business investment will boost the economic growth of manufacturing by encouraging small business to invest in America. Someone that's been in business for a lot of years, I can tell you the reality is very much the case. In addition, the permanent 199A small business deduction will make it easier for small businesses to create jobs and reinvest in their corporations or operations. More than anything else, I'm excited about the fact that we made a lot of this permanent. It'll make a huge difference going forward, and it has already. Working families' tax cuts are ensuring that American businesses can thrive and grow in the economy. I had the good fortune of being chairman of the Florida Chamber. We had 130,000 businesses, and these tax things, I can tell you, make a big difference. And the guy who's Mark, who's CEO, made that reference to me many times. Mr. Secretary, the small businesses in my district tell me 100% bonus depreciation is so important that that decision is key to their buying equipment and other things. What's your thoughts on that or your experience on the bonus depreciation part?
3: Congressman, I believe that the bonus depreciation, the full deductibility of the equipment is one of the greatest driving forces we are seeing in our manufacturing and, in fact, our Main Street revival. And I think equally important is the permanence. The Republican Congress made this permanent, so great certainty. And the 20% pass-through rate is also made permanent, is giving small business permanence.
0: Treasury Secretary Scott Bessent.
4: Can you touch on 199A? That's a big thing for a lot of people in the district. It levels the playing field with the corporations where they got cut 35 to 21 or whatever, or 20. But this will give that 20% will make a big difference. But I want to get your thoughts and what you're seeing.
3: Yes, sir. It gives the average small business about $7,000 more per year. And the small business deduction cuts taxes for 8 million small business owners by 4,600. And, again, what is important here is the certainty and the permanence. It allows the small businesses to hire, to invest, and plan for the future.
4: And then let me just touch on, in my district, being in Florida, we have a lot of, obviously, seniors, the fifth most seniors in the country in terms of that. And they're excited about this cut. I think it's 200,000 seniors that I have in my district, but the number is a huge number across the country. Where is that at today? And I think more importantly to me, or one of the big things, is to making sure we're talking to a lot of our seniors, because most of them are taking advantage, but my sense of it is not all of them are taking advantage. What are we doing to communicate with the seniors that haven't taken advantage of the opportunity?
3: Congressman, I was just down at the Villages in Florida, the largest retirement community, not in the United States, but in the world. And I cannot tell you the enthusiastic reception that them being able to keep most of their Social Security has made. And these are not the well-to-do people, maybe at the Villages, but in general, that when we saw the senior deduction, 68% of the filers made less than $100,000, and 96% of the filers, 96%, make less than $200,000.
4: Yeah, all for many years I'd go to these hearings or different meetings that we'd be involved in, many times with senior organizations, and they all always complained or thought about, when are we going to address? We've paid taxes once on Social Security. We got to pay it again. So that's a big deal. But I just want to make sure we're doing everything we can to communicate with them so they can take advantage of it. Most have, but there's many that haven't. But thanks for your leadership and all you've done for the country.
3: Good. Thank you, sir. And we are, Treasury is working with Social Security Administration to make sure everyone is taking advantage of this.
4: With that, I yield back.
1: Thank you. Mr. Doggett.
5: During your tenure as Treasury Secretary, has the IRS recommended that any taxpayer be granted immunity from an audit for their taxes?
3: Again, one portion of that is the under litigation, so I'm not able to.
5: Yes, sir. It isn't a question of being not able. It's being not want to. But my question
3: no, sir.
5: Is
3: as,
5: about...
3: As I said,
5: thank you,
3: there,
5: sir,
3: there is litigation.
5: Reserving my time, my question to you again is...
3: Definition of insanity,
5: in the ordinary practice of the Treasury Department... Has there ever been a recommendation that a taxpayer be granted immunity from an audit of their taxes?
3: Sorry, what was that?
5: Same question. Has the IRS recommended that any taxpayer be granted immunity from an audit of their taxes?
3: Again, I'm unable to answer that.
5: You can answer it. You refuse to answer. Can you tell the American people in the history of the Treasury Department, has there ever been a taxpayer who's been recommended to have immunity from an audit of their taxes?
3: Has there ever been a taxpayer who had his tax returns released, his
5: Thank
3: family,
5: you.
3: And every
5: so
3: employee?
5: I'll take that as
3: every
5: a no.
3: Employees.
5: Let me ask
3: and
5: you, sir, since you say
3: like
5: you're relying.
3: To the president
5: Thank
3: and
5: you.
3: And
5: I reserve
3: all his employees
5: I,
3: today.
5: Maintaining
3: I
5: my time, and since you refuse to answer, let me ask you, since you say you're following the advice of the Attorney General, the former criminal defense attorney for Mr. Trump. As you know, the Attorney General cannot compromise a tax dispute unless it's referred to him from the IRS for prosecution or defense. Have you ever been involved in any way in a decision to refer a tax dispute to the Attorney General?
3: Again, I cannot comment on that.
5: You can't comment. Your argument here that you can't comment in this case makes as much sense as President Trump saying that he cannot. I understand you want to talk over me, but you're not answering the question because you may have defined insanity by referring to Einstein, but your appearance here today and yesterday in the Senate defines deception, and that's what you're doing to the American people. Isn't it correct, sir, that the Financial Management Service within the Treasury Department must give approval before any payment can be made from the judgment fund?
3: Sir, we administer the payments.
5: Yes, sir. You give approval to it. And
3: no, sir. We administer them.
5: You make a sign-off on them being...
3: We administer them just like if you tell your bank to wire money.
5: Did
3: your
5: Brian,
3: bank does not
5: yes, sir.
3: Say do not pay, you shouldn't pay your
5: right.
3: Visa bill.
5: Did Brian Morrissey, who had been only confirmed by the Senate a few months earlier as Treasury General Counsel, do a good job for you? Can you answer that just with a yes or no?
3: Yes.
5: Yes, he did. And as you know, he abruptly resigned rather than be associated with the C.D. Trump slush fund deal.
0: And Representative Lloyd Doggett, Democrat of Texas, he's questioning Treasury Secretary Scott Bessent.
5: I don't offer anything. Can you pledge to the committee? I'm asking you a question, sir, if you'd listen to it. Can you pledge to the committee that you will assure that no retaliation occurs against the career IRS employees who wrote the 25-page memo asking the Department of Justice to halt action on this outrageous audit immunity deal?
3: Sir, we follow the law.
5: Okay, well, will you follow the law and assuring the committee that you won't retaliate against those courageous career employees?
3: We always follow the law.
5: What's involved here, sir, is the most corrupt deal in American history. Truly incredible that a president of the United States could come in and sue the people of the United States for $10 billion and then walk off with an immunity deal that no other American has ever had, nor could they receive, and to get that immunity deal from his former criminal defense attorney, who he has appointed as acting attorney general. This is the kind of corruption that would permit the Trump family, if the Wall Street Journal is correct, that Trump earned $5 billion from his crypto bills last year, to be totally to pay him or not pay him as he feels it's smart to do. He made no complaint about the audits in his petition, and yet suddenly out of nowhere, He has granted immunity in what some have said in a report would be a $100,000 benefit, $100 million benefit to him. You know that there is a responsibility of your department to do audits of the president every year. A report of this committee indicates that only one was begun during the first term. What are you doing to assure that those annual audits occur this year? The first term, 3 years, nothing. Has anything been done this year to fulfill that responsibility?
3: Again, sir, due to IRS...
5: I'm not talking about...
3: IRS Rule 6103, which prohibits the discussion of taxpayer information...
5: It doesn't...
3: It doesn't prohibit your... This is how we got there with Mr. Littlejohn.
5: Yes, sir. It doesn't prohibit you indicating what you are doing to assure complicity with the law and with the practice, longstanding practice of the Internal Revenue Service. So I think we can assume from your deception today that nothing's being done, and this president is being treated in a way that no other president, no other American citizen has ever been treated.
3: I would agree with that,
5: sir. Incredibly corrupt deal.
3: I would agree he is being treated the way no other person has ever been treated.
1: Mr. Smith.
6: Thank you, Mr. Chairman, and thank you, Mr. Secretary, for being here today. I think these conversations are certainly enlightening and
3: circular.
6: Maybe sometimes even entertaining to hear some of the items that are brought up, if it weren't so sad. But I appreciate many of my colleagues, whom I respect, speaking out against tariffs. Let me remind folks that after all the criticism of President Trump during his first term relating to tariffs, a few other things too, but in this case tariffs, unified Democratic control for 2 years resulted in no action on tariffs and, quite honestly, disengagement on trade altogether that I think brought disrespect to our country and I think damaging in many ways. But I'll move on here to talk more about tax.
0: Rep. Adrian Smith, Republican of Nebraska.
6: And certainly the Treasury's recent interagency agreement with the Department of Education to address the ongoing costs to taxpayers associated with the Biden administration's student loan policies. Last year, I joined several colleagues in urging Treasury to rescind the waiver, which prevented collection on defaulted student loans. So this agreement takes an important step toward restoring accountability and protecting taxpayers. I certainly appreciate your partnership in the effort. You know, the Working Families Tax Cut Bill was very productive, certainly teed up by the Tax Cuts and Jobs Act from the first Trump term. And it's interesting, you know, in the meantime, we had a bipartisan bill where we had many of my colleagues, both sides of the aisle, vote for so many things from the Tax Cuts and Jobs Act. And then when we even added more middle-class advantages, whether it's Trump accounts, whether it's a school choice, whether it's the tax relief for overtime, likewise for seniors. I mean, the list goes on. But because there was no chance that President Biden would sign that, they voted against it. So when there was a chance that President Biden could have signed a bill, now it didn't get through the Senate, obviously, but when that were, seemed to be the situation, they opposed it. So I get a little frustrated when we can have good discussions here in this room and legislate. I think it's important to note that there were so many inversions happening leading up to the Obama administration that even President Obama advocated for lowering the corporate tax rate. Now he advocated a rate that didn't have enough support here. President Trump came in, he advocated for a considerably lower rate. And we legislated basically right in the middle. And it proved very effective economically, proved effective for growing revenues and growing because the economy grows. So anyway, I'm excited about the Trump accounts because I think those are going to be consequential, especially teaming up with the federal scholarship tax credit. Appreciate my colleague Blake Moore working with me to make permanent the Trump accounts because I think they are going to be very much appreciated by a lot of folks, a few years down the road especially, but I think even in the near term as people start thinking more about their financial future. Now, a lot's been said about various things and certainly the president, but I know that there's been quite a bit of chatter from the other side of the aisle regarding the president's investments. I'm just wondering if you could set the record straight on this and explain how there have been mischaracterizations during the process and mischaracterizations of the law, perhaps.
3: I want to be very clear on this. President Trump's investment holdings are maintained exclusively in fully discretionary accounts managed by independent third-party institutions who have sole and exclusive authority over all investment decisions, including asset allocation, trading, rebalancing, and portfolio management. They receive no advance notice of trades, cannot alter or override the manager's strategies or models, and unlike Congress, this was intentionally designed to maintain a clear separation between President Trump and the independent third-party investment managers overseeing his account.
6: Thank you, Mr. Secretary. And let me just close by saying that the American people are wanting us to have good conversations, thoughtful conversations, reasonable conversations, and I think thoughtful and reasonable individuals know that what we did with our tax policy has been good. Thank you for your role in that, and I want us to work together for the betterment of our economy moving forward, just as the American people would expect us to do. Thank you. I yield back.
7: Thank you, Mr. Thompson.
8: Thank you, Mr. Chairman. Mr. Secretary, thank you for being with us today. You were here a year ago, you came before the committee, and you closed your testimony by saying the president's bold leadership had laid the foundation for what you called a golden age economy. More recently, you said the economy could grow by at least 3.5% this year, and that Americans would see a non-inflationary boom. Mr. Secretary, I've searched hard to find constituents in my district who believe that this economy is golden. In fact, many of them are struggling more today than they were the last time you were in front of this committee. Personal savings are shrinking, disposable income is down, and families are paying more and more for basic necessities. So I would like to ask you a couple of yes or no questions about this golden economy.
0: Representative Mike Thompson, Democrat of California, he's questioning Treasury Secretary Scott Bessent.
8: Electricity bills are up 8.5%. Is that golden?
3: Sir, you can ask.
8: Yes or no?
3: You can ask me a question. You can't tell me how to answer it. So.
8: Okay, let me put it this way, Mr. Secretary, because you're obviously not here to answer questions.
3: I am here to answer questions.
8: It's my time, Mr. Secretary. It's my time. Health insurance costs are up 26%. That's not golden. Child care costs are up 9%. That's not golden. Gas prices are up nearly 50%. That's not golden. Grocery prices are still straining family budgets. That's not golden. Mr. Secretary, working families don't feel like they're living through a golden age. And while H.R. 1 may have delivered modest tax cuts for some Americans, many families are seeing those savings wiped out by higher costs everywhere they shop. Is that what this administration considers a golden age? And it's rhetorical, so you don't even have to try and talk over me. Mr. Secretary, what should I tell my constituents when they ask about these costs? Farmers who are being hit by high costs of fuel and fertilizers, who can't get their product to market because of the war in Iran. Tell them it's golden?
3: You should tell them that we've had 2.6% economic growth since President Trump took office, despite the Democratic...
8: These farmers are pretty smart, Mr. Secretary.
3: Well, no, people in California... One person
8: reclaiming my time. These farmers are pretty smart, Mr. Secretary, and they're not going to fall for that line. I understand your unwillingness to testify and answer questions about details regarding the IRS settlement with the Trump administration due to ongoing litigation. But at the end of the day, your department, the Treasury Department, and specifically the IRS, is going to have to carry out its demands. And let me be very specific about what those demands are. The settlement says the IRS is prevented from raising any and all claims against the president with respect to any tax return filed before May 19th, 2026. So, Mr. Secretary, as the head of the Treasury Department, you will be in charge of carrying out the demands of this settlement. So let me present a real, true scenario for you. If on May 18th, President Trump files an amendment to his 2024 federal tax return, and the amendment says, quote, I'm owed an extra $10 billion. That's the amount he sued the IRS, that I forgot to claim on my tax return. Is it your opinion that the settlement agreement signed by Todd Blanche, the acting attorney general and President Trump's former personal attorney, would require you to pay President Trump $1 billion, no questions asked?
3: We will follow Justice Department's
8: advice. Okay, you won't answer that either. Do you think this is something that the American people should know? How can you sit here and not provide any answers to the American people?
3: Because I follow
8: because
3: the law.
8: Because it is astonishing to me that the president didn't know about this deal before it was signed. Of course he knew about it. He directed it. So why not cash out on his get-out-of-jail-free card? As I read it, he can absolutely file an amendment to his tax return and claim a giant tax refund. And you have to sit there and watch while he robs the Treasury, and more important, while he robs the American people blind. That's as unacceptable as you refusing to answer questions posed to you by the members of this committee. I yield back.
1: Mr. Kelly.
7: Thank you, Mr. Chairman. Mr. Secretary, thanks for being here. As you know, the beatings will continue until morale improves. Well, this is the beginning of the Charles Dickens.
3: Given that the Democratic House has a 17% approval rate, now I see why. No,
7: this is the opening of a Charles Dickens novel, is it not? So it was the best of times. It was the worst of times. It was the age of wisdom. It was the age of foolishness. It was the epic of belief. It was the epic of incredulity. It was the season of light. It was the season of darkness. It was the spring of hope. It was the winter of despair.
0: Representative Mike Kelly, Republican of Pennsylvania.
7: Oh, well, that describes what we're going through. I will remind my friends on the other side that we had double-digit inflation in the prior administration. The president inherited one of the worst situations he could possibly do. The cost of gasoline, by the way, in June of 2022 was the average was $5.16 a gallon. As of June 4th, it's now $4.51 a gallon. So facts are a funny thing. Use the ones that actually are true or bend them to anything you want. What I really want to talk to you about, though, is part of what we did when we first did Tax Cuts and Jobs Act was something called Opportunity Zones. And I'm going to invite you to come to Erie, Pennsylvania. Erie, Pennsylvania was at one time a thriving city that fell on very, very hard times. But when we did the Tax Cuts and Jobs Act with the Opportunity Zones, this encouraged private investment, not taxpayer dollars, but private investment going into areas where the government would have wasted its money and does oftentimes, but say to private investors, you know what? Using the tax code, we're going to give you an opportunity to invest in something while other people would usually walk away from it. I got to tell you, in Erie, under the leadership of key stakeholders and local leaders such as the Erie Downtown Development Corporation and the strategy of Erie Refocus Plan, the city committed itself to a goal of revitalizing its downtown waterfront while building on its industrial heritage. Using opportunity zones as a catalyst, Erie has leveraged more than $40 million in private investment. This investment created 110 new residential units, revitalized more than 100,000 square feet of commercial space, restored 8 historic properties, and brought a grocery store to a neighborhood previously designated as a food desert. One of the things I wanted to talk about, because under this new plan, we decided, hey, you know what? We did some great jobs when it came to cities. Let's look at rural areas. So what I'm going to ask you to do, if you would, please come to Erie, where you can see how these actually things worked in living color to real people in real time. How we're revitalizing a community. The job you've done is incredible, by the way. The only thing I question, what keeps you getting up in the morning and come into things like this when you know all that work that you do, all that time that you spend, all your staff works to make it better for the American people? The hell with this idea of it being a Republican idea or a Democrat idea. Why don't we just look like what's best for America?
3: Well, the representative, first of all, I have heard that Erie is the poster child in a great way
9: for opportunity zones. So I look forward to coming and visit, and I look forward to visiting the rural areas in your district. And also, as I said earlier, many representatives, senators from the other side of the aisle have called me to ask for guidance on opportunity zones. I pointed out that they voted against them, but that is why I come in, to help the American people. We can overcome partisan differences that they voted against them. It is in statute now, and we will make it work for all the American people.
7: You know what, and I appreciate that, so we'll get with you that. Because I have two friends in the Senate right now that represent Pennsylvania. They are sometimes would have been described as polar opposites. They're not. So between Senator Fetterman and Senator McCormick, we have two people in the Senate now working together to do the best things that they can do for the state they represent and the nation that they work for. I think if we could twist things around, and unfortunately elections get in the way of us doing things that are actually beneficial to the American people, we tend to work on a party spectrum rather than the people we represent. As I said, I represent 750,000 people. None of them are, it's not an all red, it's not all blue, and in fact what discourages me is too many of our people who

0: Senator Fetterman, Senator McCormick, we will get people there to sit down with you. There is such a wealth of opportunity taking place right now. The figures don't lie. Sometimes the liars can figure, but figures don't lie. Thank you for doing what you're doing in your private life to walk away from that, to walk into this. When they first described it as a swamp, they had no idea how deep the swamp has become. Thank you for being here today, and thank you for your dedication to the United States of America.
1: Thank you, Mr. Larson.
2: Thank you, and thank you, Secretary, for joining us here today. It's always kind of unusual when you start a hearing and are instructed what you can say or can't say.
3: Representative John Larson, Democrat of Connecticut.
2: An open and free democracy. But having said that, you mentioned in your testimony core inflation a couple of times. What's the difference between core inflation and inflation?
4: Many people believe, or it is in general, energy prices and food prices, which are much more fast-moving. And I would say that energy prices will roll down when this Iran conflict ends.
2: So is gasoline considered part of core inflation?
4: Yes, sir.
2: It is. So those remarks, core inflation reflects gasoline prices.
4: Core inflation, it reflects the underlying trend in inflation and whether that inflation has become endemic to the system, as it did during President Biden.
2: Has the war in Iran had anything to do with core inflation?
4: Sir?
2: Does the war in Iran have anything to do with core inflation? Or you can't answer that, or either? Or are we precluded from asking that?
4: Well, I'm not sure what the question is.
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6: AP News, I'm Ben Thomas. The Trump administration's increasing pressure on Cuba's government. Lisa Dwyer reports it's imposed
7: sanctions on Cuba's President Miguel Diaz-Canel, along with four other individuals, including Alejandro Castro Espín, the son of former President Raúl Castro. Trump has ratcheted up talk of a regime change after pledging to conduct a friendly takeover of the country if its leadership did not open its economy to American investment and kick out U.S. adversaries. Secretary of State Marco Rubio has said Trump's preference is to reach a deal with the island's socialist leadership, but has said he is doubtful the U.S. can reach a diplomatic resolution with the current government. I'm Lisa Dwyer.
6: Senate Republicans have cleared an initial hurdle as they try to pass funding for immigration enforcement agencies.
8: Chuck Schumer's Democrats promised a series of amendments before the bill could pass.
9: Amendment after amendment, vote after vote, Republicans are going to have to answer.
8: Ohio Republican Bernie Moreno's response?
10: Bring it on.
8: Schumer opened with an amendment to permanently block the president's nearly $1.8 billion fund for allies who claim government persecution. Schumer's urging the GOP to ignore the administration's claims that it won't move ahead with the fund.
9: Republican senators need to stop playing dumb.
8: That amendment failed, but more on the fund are coming, and it's unclear if GOP leaders will be able to beat them all back and pass the bill. Sagar Meghani, Washington.
6: A Colorado court's reversed homicide convictions against two paramedics in the 2019 ketamine overdose death of Elijah McClain. The black man was pinned down by police when he was injected with the fatal dose. Hezbollah's rejected the latest ceasefire agreement between Israel and the Lebanese government. And oil prices eased today, Brent crude settling just above $95 per barrel. This is AP News.
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2: Let me make it as simple as I can. Are you with me? Does the war in Iran
4: thus far,
2: have witnessed the rise in gas prices as it caused?
4: Well, again, that is the regular inflation. And gas prices have gone up, which I believe will be temporary.
2: They're temporary.
4: Core inflation has dropped 0.5% since President Trump came to office.
2: Geez, you know, when I'm home in my district, I'm going to just tell those people, geez, you know what? You've missed this whole thing. Don't you understand core inflation? You guys are better off. I mean, these gas prices.